0: think I could.
1: I'll hound you from the company, Grunter. You and all your psychopathic creeps.
0: If I put my mind to it.
1: I've striven hard, man and boy. Given the best years of my life to this organization. I love my work. And I'll not see an overambitious jumped-up pipsqueak take over. You will not step into my shoes. And from my shoes will not influence D.B. Stevens. This firm will not become secondary to the whim of a thug like you. I dedicate my life to breaking you, Burton Grunter.
0: If only it could work.
2: But it does work, Mr. Grunter. I would have thought that 201 out of 229.
0: Yes, but...
1: 200 and...
0: Can it work, though? If wishes became deeds, I'd have slaughtered dozens in my lifetime.
2: No doubt you would, Mr. Grunter. No doubt you would have. But you weren't aware of my organization then, were you?
0: No, but... Yes, I suppose it was always different. My wishes then were always secret things, hidden. No man ever knew about them.
3: And Burton Grunter strode about the room. He thought swiftly and concisely about the information, the knowledge this amiable little man, Mr. Tucker, had brought him, the power Mr. Tucker was placing within his grasp. 201 out of 229. Very good odds. What was that? 85%? 90? Something very like it.
2: I assure you, in the end, we shall get them all.
0: Yes. Yes, I can see how it would work. 1,000 minds burning with the single wish of death. So I can imagine, I can see the chosen victim. Sneering in disbelief at first, and then slowly, gradually, giving in, succumbing to fear.
2: You put it very well, Mr. Grunter. You have a wonderful grasp of what we're aiming for.
0: At first, of course, the victim would just think that, well, it might work. And then...
3: Suddenly, Burton Grunter saw the ruddy face of Whitman Hayes.
0: But the victim has to know all this, of course. He has to know the society exists and has succeeded and is wishing for his death. That's absolutely essential, isn't it?
2: Absolutely essential. You've touched on the vital point, Mr. Grunter. The victim must be informed. And that, precisely, is what I have done. Your death wish began at noon today. The society has begun to work. I'm very sorry. Goodbye, Mr. Grunter.

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0: Today, the story of a puzzle. There's one last missing piece and a host of peculiar folks involved in the search. We will soon meet Police Detective Lieutenant Dan Wilson, a hard-nosed cop with a sports page fixation. Dan Wilson's job will be to find just what it is that lies an arm's length away. Picture this: a lakeside mountain resort. It's mid-morning, and the sun is barely breaking through the cloud cover.
4: Never again do we spend a weekend in the pines. Nothing but rain. We could have stayed home and watched television for all the relaxation we've had.
5: Stop complaining, Harry. It was lovely just being where the air's clean.
4: Are you packed?
5: Not quite.
4: Then what are you doing outside? Tell me, we could check out now. We could get back to the city before the traffic gets too bad.
5: I want to get a souvenir.

0: to take home.
1: Souvenirs. Might as well scoop up a mud pie. That'd be the thing to remind me of this weekend. Don't tell me Ruth was the greatest. Aaron's the best that ever lived. Now look at the stats. He can hit, run, hit with power, steal base.
2: Yeah, but can he pitch? Ruth was a great pitcher.
1: I don't want to hear about it. Wilson homicide. What? Where? When? We're on the way.
3: Where are we going?
1: Lake Alston, Dodger Lodge. They found Ed Slito. Most of them, anyway.
3: What do you mean?
1: His pitching arm. It's missing. That's him, all right. Tattoos and all. Sergeant, where's the couple that found the body?
4: In the other room. Name of Ryan, guy who runs the place. Van Ness, he's in there with him.
1: Thanks. We'll take it from here. Nolan, you all right?
5: It'll pass.
1: You, Van Ness?
6: Oh, yes, this is terrible. Have you any idea what the publicity would
1: do? Where's Ryan?
4: I'm Harry Ryan. Who are you?
1: Detective Lieutenant Wilson. This is my partner, Sergeant Nolan.
4: Well, it's about time. We spent our whole weekend knee-deep in mud. Our ice chest is stolen.
1: Save it for your memoirs. We got a dead man in the other room, and I'm missing the ball game on the radio, so we all got problems. Now, what happened out here?
0: Harry?
4: That's my wife. She had to find the damn thing.
0: Harry?
1: Ma'am, my name's Wilson. Could you tell me just what happened?
0: Oh, I was looking for a souvenir, something to bring back home. I bent down to look at a pine cone, and there was this hand. Oh, it was awful.
1: Nolan, will you get over here? I can't handle hysterical women.
3: Oh, thanks.
1: You too. Let's give him some privacy. Van Ness, you know who this is, was?
6: I don't know how he got here, who he was. All I know
1: is
6: that...
1: Fine, fine. What about you?
4: Lieutenant, I demand to know why we're being detained. All he wanted to do was...
1: Great. Now I'll write that down in my mind. This one-armed corpse is Tattoo Ed Slito, one of the great prison team baseball pitchers of all time. Why, now look at him.
4: Lieutenant, must you...
1: Now, why would somebody want to go and do that to such a great talent? He pitched for them all. Chino, Quentin, Fulton...
3: Lieutenant, can I see you outside?
1: Sure.
3: I got Mrs. Ryan's statement and home address. I think we can let him go for now.
1: Kind of nice up here, isn't it? Rustic.
3: You get anything out of those two?
1: The guy's been in the joint most of his life. His mother's still alive.
3: You lost me.
1: Let's go.
3: Go? Go where?
1: Back to the city. For some answers.
3: I'm going where?
1: To every tattoo parlor on the Bowery until you find the one where Slito got that arm marked.
3: But the arm, it's gone. We don't know what was on it.
1: But we do know who put it on. Rembrandt Landy was the only one Slito trusted with his body. Find him and find out what he drew on that arm and when.
3: And where will you be?
1: I'm going to look up Slito's mother. She makes great cupcakes.
4: So, you haven't seen any of this time out, Mrs. Slito?
0: Would you like another cupcake, Officer Wilson?
4: No.
0: I'm surprised Eddie didn't write to tell me he was being sprung again. He always lets me know in advance so I can stock up the Frigidaire.
1: Do you have any photographs of Ed around here, Mrs. Slito?
0: Well, naturally, I'm his mother. Now, let's see this. This is Eddie when he was 5. That's his very first baseball glove.
1: You got anything more recent?
0: Well, only his mug shot, but I'm not supposed to have that, am I? Hello? Why, yes, he's here. It's for you, Mr. Nolan.
1: You got anything?
7: We found Rembrandt Landy in a back room at Pistol Pete's, but he won't talk.
1: Why not?
7: He can't. His throat's been cut.
1: When
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4: Somebody's not fooling around.
3: I don't know, Lieutenant. Maybe I ought to go back to pounding a beat. This is getting grim.
4: You get used to it. Anybody know what happened here?
3: Well, the shop was closed. No witnesses, no weapon. All fingerprints are wiped out.
4: Looks like we're finished here, then. I'm going back to headquarters.
3: Yeah, I could use a breather.
4: Later. You're going to see the Ryan couple. First time you ever come. You got that address?
3: Yeah, but...
4: I'll meet you there in half an hour.
10: Stand back, everyone.
4: Oh, Christ. Wilson, homicide. Who's the body?
10: Guy's name Ryan. There's another one inside.
4: Out of my way. Nolan. Nolan.
3: Lieutenant, I can't stand it.
4: You look lousy.
3: You haven't seen Ryan's wife.
4: I saw Ryan. No witnesses?
3: And no weapon. He's some kind of maniac running around.
4: Yeah, and I get the feeling we're right behind him.
3: We're running out of leads.
4: Maybe not. This thing's narrowing down. I looked through the file on Sleeto at headquarters. I think Tattoo Ed tried to sneak a fastball by us all. Trouble is, someone hit it out of the park. No one? Mrs. Sleeto's waiting.
3: Do I have to go?
4: I'm going with you.
3: Please answer.
4: Look at it this way. If she's dead, you're in the clear.
3: What?
4: No, you found the others.
3: Lieutenant.
4: I'm joking.
3: Some joke.
11: Oh, why, Officer Wilson, you're just in time for cookies. How nice of you to come back so soon. And you brought along a friend.
4: Sergeant Nolan, my partner.
3: Ma'am?
11: Would you like a glass of milk?
4: We haven't time for that.
11: A cookie, then.
4: Mrs. Sleeto, your son is dead.
3: Lieutenant, how could you?
11: No. Eddie's coming back. He told me.
4: He told you when he was here last week.
3: Ma'am, maybe you should sit down.
11: Eddie's not really dead.
4: I'm sorry, but it's true.
11: No.
3: Maybe I should handle this?
4: He was killed by someone else who was in on that armored car robbery 7 years ago.
11: But how? Nobody knows.
4: Ed was only out of prison 3 months of the last 10 years. August of 69 was one of them. That's when the armored car payroll was stolen. The money was never recovered.
11: Not Eddie. Please, not my Eddie.
4: I leveled with you, Mrs. Sleeto. At least do the same for me.
11: Leave me alone. I don't know anything.
3: Lieutenant.
4: Who else was there? Now, 4 people have died already. We don't want any more.
11: I don't know. I don't know.
4: I'm sorry to be this way, Mrs. Sleeto, but I'm teed off. I liked Eddie. I respected his talent. But he didn't pull that job alone. It wasn't his style. And whoever he was working with wants that money. I want that man.
11: Go away.
3: Lieutenant.
4: Yeah, all right.
3: Ma'am, please, if you could just remember what your son might have said to you, anything.
11: He said the money was ours now. All he had to do was go get it. He was a good boy.
3: Yes, ma'am. Thank you.
11: Officer.
3: Yes?
11: I don't know if it's important, but one day last week a man called here for Eddie, but he'd already gone.
3: Did he say who he was, leave any message?
11: No. He just asked for Eddie. Oh, one thing, though.
3: Yeah?
11: The man spoke with a foreign accent.
3: You don't expect Van Ness to be here, do you?
1: Well, if he's sniffing all those people, he does get around. There's a car. Somebody's here.
3: Look, there's a light on in the lodge.
1: Come on. Ready?
3: Go ahead.
1: Hold it right there, mister.
12: Hey, what is this? What is this?
1: Police business. Where's Van Ness? The guy who runs the place?
12: Yeah. I'm Van Ness. I own Dodger Lodge.

0: just got in tonight from Mexico. I've been on vacation the past 3 weeks. This is an off-season.
1: Has anyone been here that you know of?
0: Only Sparky.
1: Sparky?
0: Yeah, Sparky Bell, the caretaker.
1: Describe him.
0: Well, he's sort of average height, medium build.
1: Lieutenant? Yeah, I hear it. Mr. Van Ness, I have some bad news for you. While you were away, a man was hacked to death and buried on your property.
0: What?
1: His name is Ed Slito. Tattoo Ed. You ever hear of him?
0: No, I never heard of him.
1: And you don't know where Sparky is now?
0: I just this minute got in myself.
1: From where?
0: From the airport.
1: Well, don't go away. Nolan, let's go see what that thumping's about.
2: Lieutenant, look. There by the pilings, what is it?
1: An ice chest. Probably Ryan's. Open it up.
3: Oh, my God.
1: Well, what do you know? Slito's missing arm.
3: I think I'm going to be sick.
1: Shut it. Listen.
3: I don't hear you.
1: Kill the light. One more step and you're a dead man.
0: Hey, don't shoot. Don't shoot. It's me, Van Ness.
1: You again. I thought I told you to stay put.
0: Oh, I was scared.
1: Scared of what?
0: Oh, what if Sparky's around?
1: What about it?
0: Well, he might want to kill me, too, like that other man. The one you was asking me about.
1: What makes you think Sparky killed Ed Slito?
0: You said he did.
1: Did I say that?
0: Well, you made it sound like that's what you meant.
1: Well, we don't know for sure. You ever see this ice chest before?
0: Oh, it didn't come from the lodge. We don't supply them.
1: It belonged to a couple named Ryan. Nice people. A little stuffy, but harmless.
0: Oh, but how did it get here?
1: The Ryans must have forgotten to take it when they left.
0: Ryan? I don't recall anyone by that name staying with us.
1: They were just here. Oh, but you were away. You couldn't have known. Kind of a strange place to keep an ice chest tied to a pier. What's inside is even stranger. Take a guess.
0: Oh, I'm sure I wouldn't know.
3: Lieutenant, there's something out there off the end of the pier.
1: Let's take a look.
3: It's a... Oh, no, not another body.
1: It doesn't look like we have to worry about Sparky anymore. It looks like he cut himself shaving. You know something, Van Ness? Van Ness.
3: Where'd he go?
1: Van Ness.
4: Come in, get me, copper!
2: Lieutenant, he could be anywhere. He knows the area. Why don't we call for assistance?
1: No, I want this one.
2: But he's nuts. If he killed all those people, why did he come back here?
1: He had to come back to kill Sparky Bell.
3: Yeah, kill us too.
1: Maybe. I'll take that chance.
3: Thanks a lot.
1: They were all in on it. Van Ness, Sparky, and Slito. But Tattoo Ed crossed up the others. He must have buried the money right here after the robbery, then got himself sent up again to wait it out. When he came back, they were waiting for him.
3: Why hide it here, right under their noses?
1: People are always looking elsewhere for something that's right in front of them.
4: You shouldn't have come here! Now you're gonna die!
3: He's over by the lodge.
1: No, that's the echo. He's closer by.
3: Why doesn't he go up into the woods, try to get away?
1: The money. He hasn't found it yet.
3: Are you sure?
1: I will be as soon as it's light. I know where Slito buried it. Keep walking. He'll be coming up off your left shoulder.
3: What?
1: Don't turn around. When I say to, duck your head. Duck.
3: Lieutenant, stop. You'll kill him.
1: Okay, get up, Van Ness. You're lucky my partner's a singles hitter. I'd like to smack you all the way up into the bleachers. Let's go.
3: Well, I'm glad that's over with. Van Ness really was off his rocker. Imagine killing all those people for something he couldn't even find. By the way, we haven't found the money yet either.
1: Yes, we have.
3: We have?
1: Come on, bring the shovel. Don't you see it?
3: See what?
1: These four pines. That's what Van Ness couldn't figure out from the tattoo on Slito's arm. All he saw was a baseball diamond. Now, if we call this tree home plate, and if we pace off 60 feet, 6 inches, we should have something.
3: Well, hand me that shovel, will you? Lieutenant, it's here.
1: Like I figured. It's all so sad, but simple just the same. Where else would Tattoo Edge Sleeto, the greatest right-handed thrower in the history of prison baseball, think to hide that stolen money? The place he knew best and loved most. Underneath the pitcher's mound.

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0: If you're paying this kind of money for a car, you'd want it to have a touch of style, legroom, four doors, and all that. And if this is what you had in mind, you don't even have to pay that kind of money for the new Skoda Super Estelle.
1: Skoda's new Super Estelle puts the man in the street
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6: Once upon a time there was an engineer.
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8: 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Charlie says, really rings the bell. 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
10: High above the windy blue skies of Earth, slowly rotating at the edge of deep space, is the Arthur C. Clarke Astronomical Observatory, Starlab. Last week's episode continued with an attack on Starlab by an alien ship commanded by Stygos, High Priest of the Trell, a race of bloodless shadow beings searching for their lost symbol of redemption, an ancient black crystal gargoyle.
11: Gnarl is his rightful name. We have traced him to your moon. We know his presence has graced the machine you

0: Suddenly, a burst of color erupts from the screen displaying the alien ship. Filaments of sub-zero lightning lash out and curl around Mora, freezing her in a painful web of cold, crawling electricity. When the lashing ribbons of lightning finally release her, Mora staggers back and falls.
1: Why?
2: Your blindness is just a warning, Mora. How long it lasts depends upon how soon you tell me where Gnarl is.
0: But before Stygos can press his attack, a new image appears on a second scanner screen.
3: What is it? Magnify, Cherry. My God. It's a city. A floating city.
4: This is Dr. Mora Cassidy. Would you please identify yourself?
1: We are the Deodons, Mora. And we inhabit the star city of Imbria. I am Phaedra, Sky Priestess of the Before Time. We know your machine has experienced an encounter with the Drell. Did Stygos harm you?
4: Yes, he did. I'm blind.
1: Then it will be my pleasure to restore your sight. We have no vehicles of our own, so transport yourself here to Imbria. A projection of light will guide you.
0: Meanwhile, at the International Space Authority Laboratory on Earth, ISA Commissioner White and Julian Benedict, head of the World Council's Experimental Weapons Section, are at odds over which of their two organizations should have possession of the Trell statue.
5: You know what this is, Matthew? It's a World Council directive signed by the Secretary, ordering you to release the statue to my section.
6: Can I see that directive? Thanks. You'll have to excuse me now, Julian. I have things to do. And stay away from my people. I've already given them orders not to cooperate with you. As far as you're concerned, I'm the ISA, and this is between us.
5: What is this, Matthew? Some kind of conspiracy?
6: Yes, it is, Julian. A conspiracy of my values against yours.
0: Half an hour later, Commissioner White boards an ISA priority shuttle and blasts off for Starlab. Meanwhile, the Trell ship, guided by an earlier radio transmission from the giant space station, enters Earth's atmosphere and moves toward the ISA laboratory.
7: I sense that you are restless, Gnarl. But be patient. Your deliverance is at hand.
0: And now, Lightstorm, the conclusion of the ISA conspiracy on Alien Worlds.

0: Where are we now, buddy? How close?
1: We're 1,700 meters away, Mora. There's the beam, bright and beautiful.
2: Who is with you, Mora?
0: Three friends, John, Buddy, and Diana.
2: Who is your pilot?
3: I am Phaedra, John.
2: Just a moment. John, our scan tracings indicate that your propellant emits a lethal mist. Will you please terminate your engines? Our atmosphere is delicate.
3: If I shut down the thrusters, we won't be able to maneuver.
2: The light will control your vehicle and guide it safely down.
3: All right. Shut them down, buddy.
4: World Council Communications to ISA.
5: This is the ISA. Go ahead.
4: Is Mr. Julian Benedict still there? Secretary Stone is returning his call.
5: Yes, he is. He's in the laboratory complex. Stand by, please. Mr. Benedict, I have Secretary Stone on the line.
6: I'd like to speak to him privately, if that's possible.
5: Conference room 6 is empty.
6: Thank you.
7: Mr. Secretary, Commissioner White ignored your directive, tore it up, as a matter of fact.
8: Well, if I had his sense of ethics, I probably would have done the same.
7: What do you mean?
8: I've had some serious second thoughts about this whole thing, Julian. I think we'll let the matter of the statue rest until the President and Vice President get back from Draconia.
7: But, Mr. Secretary...
8: Was there anything else, Julian?
7: No, sir. Thank you. You can let it rest if you want to, but I can't.
9: Julian Benedict, a man slowly becoming obsolete in a universe that will soon have no use for his services. A weapons maker on the verge of taking his first desperate step into

0: Alien Worlds continues. Julian Benedict sits alone in conference room 6 at the ISA Earth Laboratory, silent, sad, filled with resentment. The experimental weapons section he heads up is being phased out by the World Council. An attempt to gain control of the Trell statue and use its energy in a final desperate attempt to prove his usefulness has failed.
1: Damn!
2: It seems your political system has little use for you, Julian Benedict.
3: Who's there?
2: I am Stygos, High Priest of the Trell.
3: What are you doing on this channel? It's a top priority frequency.
2: We have access to whatever frequencies we choose.
3: Where are you?
2: Hiding in the darkness above.
3: How did your ship get past our defense scanners?
2: That's of no importance now.
3: What is then? What do you want?
2: What do you want? The icon of Narl.
3: Is it yours?
2: 10,000 millennia passed. Our planet was visited by a nameless race of darkling beings with magnificent wings and eyes of fire. We were without intellect then. Nothing more than restless shadows, hiding in the sea, crawling out at night to feed off the night mists. The Darkling Priest gave us the gift of Narl, and through him flowed the powers of redemption that transformed us. Then, a nomadic stealer ship came down from the air and took Narl away, thinking he was a construct of a precious gem called Nightstone. We know now that the stealer ship malfunctioned, causing it to impact on your moon. The violators built a dome as protection from the lunar cold. But they made the mistake of taking Narl into the shelter with them.
3: How did you know he'd been found?
2: Our parsec scanners have been probing the universe for centuries. Do you have access to Narl?
3: Why don't you just take him?
2: That was our intention. But now we know the chamber that imprisons him is small. If we destroy it, Narl may be harmed.
3: Suppose I do have access to Narl. So what?
2: Free him, and I'll give you the secret of his power.
3: It'll take time.
2: I understand.
4: ISA Communications.
3: Please put me through to the Security Bureau in my section.
4: Right away, Mr. Benedict. Security.
3: This is Julian Benedict. Find Major Ripley and tell him to meet me in my office in 15 minutes.
5: Starlab Control, this is ISA Priority Shuttle 1 requesting docking coordinates.
6: Roger, Shuttle 1. What's your ETA?
5: 10 minutes, 30 seconds.
6: 10 plus 30. Roger. Your coordinates are Niner 60 at subvector 448, docking bay 9.
5: Roger.
7: Well, Jerry, this is Commissioner White. Is Mara there?
6: Mara? No. Didn't she talk to you?
7: Well, it was a short conversation.
6: An alien ship attacked us about an hour ago. Mara was blinded.
7: Blinded? Well, how is she?
6: I don't know. She's not here.
7: Where is she?
6: On Imbria, the Diaton city that's floating just about 2 kilometers off Starlight.

0: Welcome to Imbriamora. Phaedra,
1: you don't know how glad I am to be here.
0: I'm Diana, Phaedra. This is John.
2: Phaedra?
0: And this is Buddy.
3: Wow.
0: Are you ready, Mora?
1: Yes, I am. You can't imagine what it's like being blind.
0: Yes, I can, Mora. I'm blind.
3: Wow.
1: Oh, sorry.
0: All the Atons are blind. It's our legacy.
1: But how can you see us? How did you manage to build this city?
0: I sense you. As clearly as if I had sight, Diana. And as for Imbria, it was dreamed into existence.
3: Dreamed? No. When?
0: During the final century of the before time, an age of radiance unified the minds of all the Atons and transformed us into Shiva, the dreamer who never awakes.
3: When did this age of radiance end?
0: It ended with the coming of the Trell. They burned our fields and forests with terrible fire weapons. They suffocated our cities and canals with poison mist. 2,000 legions of Trell warriors. And before they went away, they blinded all of us.
1: Oh, Phaedra. Why did they do that?
0: The icon of their god had been stolen. They were angry.
3: Damn statue again. Did they think you'd taken it?
0: No. We were made to suffer their rage because we represented everything Gnarl had taught them to hate.
3: Why didn't they destroy this city?
0: It was orbiting behind one of our moons. Those of us who survived the Trell invasion came here when we realized we'd never be able to rebuild our planet.
1: Not even by dreaming?
0: A dream can't always change what is, Mora, but it can create what isn't.

0: ISA control to Starlab.
1: Starlab, go ahead.
0: Has Commissioner White arrived yet? It's urgent.
2: I'm right here. What's the problem?
0: A security police unit from the experimental weapons section is in the laboratory. They say they have orders to take the statue.
2: Damn it, Julian. Who's the officer in charge?
0: Major Ripley.
2: Call the lab. Tell Ripley if he doesn't want to spend the next 10 years in Jastrow prison, he'd better talk to me.
3: Where are we, Phaedra?
4: The Synergy Chamber.
3: Who else is here?
4: Hold out your hands.
3: Oh, who are you?
4: This is Aelith, the Avatar of Imbria.
5: Welcome to our dream, Mora.
3: Hello.
5: There's a recliner in front of you, Mora. Turn and lie down on it. I'm going to place 3 small synergy prisms on your forehead now.
3: Oh, it's so warm.
5: In a moment, you'll hear the sound of a sky mantra, the music we use to heal those outside the dream. When the music begins, think only of your eyes and how they looked out upon the various dimensions of your life.

0: clouds. It's angelic. I see my... Hi, Daddy! Daddy! Marcus!
1: What's going on? Maura, Maura, what happened?
0: I can see! I can see!
1: Thank God, when we heard you scream, we didn't know what to think.
0: No, I wasn't afraid, but everything was so beautiful. It was just so beautiful. Oh, I thought I'd died.
2: Alien Worlds will continue. If you would like to make direct contact with Alien Worlds, get a pencil and paper ready, and I'll have our star system coordinates for you at the end of the program. Alien Worlds continues. Deep within the star city of Imbria, Maura lies sleeping, exhausted by the Diatan Sky Mantra ritual, which has not only restored her sight, but for one fantastic moment has opened her mind to eternity. Meanwhile, Aleph has led John and Buddy back to the Starlab shuttle, which sits on an illuminated white crystal platform in the center of Imbria. Inside the shuttle, John contacts Commissioner White on Starlab and learns what is taking place at the ISA laboratory on Earth.
3: How did you find out about Stygos and Benedict, Commissioner?
4: An ISA communications technician was filing the lab's hourly intercom recordings and came across their conversation.
3: Well, where's Benedict now?
4: An ISA security unit arrested him 15 minutes ago. Ripley 2.
3: What's the present situation?
4: Well, Stygos will probably move against the laboratory when he doesn't hear from Benedict again.
3: John, stand by, Commissioner. Yes, what is it, Aleph?
5: The vault where Narl is. Do you know its precise latitude and longitude?
3: Commissioner White does. Why?
5: We're going to take possession of Narl before Stygos does.
3: How are you feeling?
0: I feel wonderful. What's going on? Why are you two wearing your pressure suits?
6: Well, we just talked to Commissioner White. Stygos is about that far away from attacking the ISA lab. We're going down for the statue.
0: He'll never make it in time. Earth's an hour away by shuttle.
3: We're not going by shuttle. We're going by light. Teleportation.
5: Buddy, secure your helmets.
7: This isn't going to hurt, is it?
5: I think you'll find it a rather pleasant experience, buddy. Wait, lower the cylinders.
8: The dematerialization thresholds have integrated, Aleph.
5: Purge the cylinders.
7: It really happened, Skipper. We're here. God, this thing is heavy. Come on, let's get a harness around it so we can pick it up. Okay, let's pick it up. Here we go.
5: Raise the cylinders, Phaedra.
0: Where is it?
7: What happened? Where's the statue?
9: Oh, no. We lost it.
5: Phaedra.
8: Narl was too powerful. He rejected the translocation process just beyond the Earth's atmosphere.
10: Stygos. Stygos. Narl is free. A Diatan translocation beam tried to take him, but he escaped. No. Take him aboard and bring him to me. Then set a course for Imbria.
8: The Trell ship is at 90 parsecs in closing, Elif. The scan tracers acknowledge that Narl is aboard.
0: What can we do, Elif?
5: Begin the lightstorm cycle, Phaedra.
3: What's going on?
5: Imbria is now being enclosed by an aurora sphere of ionized winds, invisible to the Trell sensors. As their ship penetrates this enclosure, their force field will be temporarily neutralized. At that moment, Phaedra will flood the aurora sphere with liquid light. The ensuing photon storm will destroy them.
8: The Trell ship is now 10 power spans in closing. 5 power spans and closing. Barrier penetration.

0: blinding glance of light, a final scream, and the huge Trell insect ship convulses and disintegrates, its luminous fragments growing cold and dark as they pass like demon whispers into the deafening silence of the void.
1: Phaedra, are you going to guide us away from the city with another light projection?
2: Yeah, I'm really into riding light beams.
3: You may use your engines, John. We'll neutralize the exhaust vapors when we decontaminate the residue of the Trell ship.
1: Thank you, Phaedra.
4: Thank you for everything you're doing.
1: Goodbye. Goodbye, Phaedra. Goodbye, Alice.
3: Goodbye.
1: Goodbye.
3: Goodbye.
1: Phaedra.
5: You didn't tell them, did you?
3: I saw no reason. If they knew that we alone survived the Trell invasion, and that our blindness makes the generation of life impossible, it would only make them sad. But we'll heal ourselves in time. And then perhaps, when we see them again, there will be more to the dream than just you and me.
0: As the Starlab shuttle rockets away from Imbria, the radiant Dream City slowly drifts away into a universe of stars and suns and secrets. Inside the city, a man and a woman, in search of the miraculous, moving through the invisible dimensions of time and space toward other, more distant celebrations. Lightstorm, the conclusion of the ISA conspiracy, was written by Ron Thompson. Our cast included Linda Gary, Chuck Olson, Bruce Philip Miller, and Corey Burton, with special guests Ernie Anderson, Robert W. Morgan, Olin Soule, Michael Rye, Rusi Taylor, Francis Bay, and Peter Leeds. Associate producer, Ron Thompson. Music director, Tom Rounds. Engineer, Stu Jacobs. Assistant to the producer, Roger Brossi. Alien Worlds was created, produced, and directed by Lee Hansen and is distributed by Watermark Incorporated. If you would like to make contact with the cast and crew of Alien Worlds, here's the address. Post Office Box 8170, Universal City, California, 91608. That's Post Office Box 8170, Universal City, California, 91608. Let us hear from you. And so, until again we meet, this is Roger Dressler, inviting you to join us soon for further adventures into...

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2: Might look the same, but they don't taste the same.
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2: 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The cheap one's yours.
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10: Here it is. The name David Dexter. A clever man who outwitted himself. Dexter is not his real name, but in another moment, it will not matter. For the man who calls himself David Dexter will be dead. I will write his final entry in my diary. Listen well, all you who blame fate for your misfortunes. In a moment, I will read from the record of David Dexter in The Diary of...

0: always a brilliant sort of fellow, David Dexter. Other men envied you your good looks, your smooth manners, and above all, your ability to dominate those around you. You were so sure of yourself that you didn't even pay heed to me. And now I, fate, look back over the record to a single entry. An entry which set the final phase of the plan in motion. It was in your hotel room.
1: So, you can't bluff me, Dexter. You can't get away with it.
2: But I'm not bluffing, Lamar. I mean every word I say. Now, shall we complete our transaction?
1: But there's nothing but blackmail. And I will...
2: Call it whatever you like, Lamar, but I'm through talking about it. There. Maybe that'll help you make up your mind.
1: What do you want, Dexter?
2: You know what I want. A check from you for $100,000. And right now.
0: That was a mistake, David. But of course the whole affair was a mistake. Beginning with the day you arrived at the luxurious Rolling Sands Hotel, winter home of the wealthy, where you found just what you were looking for. A wealthy, attractive woman, alone and probably bored. For a generous tip, the desk clerk told you her name was Mrs. Stephen Lamar. That first evening, you arranged for a table conveniently near her at dinner. Then, an old device, a dropped napkin, a mumbled apology, and a charming smile. And soon you were chatting amiably with just the right amount of reserve in your manner and tone.
3: Are you planning to stay in Rolling Sands for the winter, Mr. Dexter?

0: Only a few days, Mrs. Lamar.
1: Chicago's so blustery this time of the year, I couldn't resist a bit of sunshine.
2: Chicago's your home?
1: Yes, I'm in the grain brokerage business there.
2: Oh, how interesting. My husband is a broker, too. You may have heard of him, Stephen Lamar of Lamar and Company in New York.
1: Oh, you don't say. Why, of course I've heard of him. I'd certainly like to meet him.
2: I imagine your chance of seeing him is even better than mine, Mr. Dexter.
1: Oh, just what does that mean?
2: Oh, I really shouldn't have said that. I sound just like the typical complaining wife, but Stephen is always so busy that, well...
1: Oh, I understand, Mrs. Lamar. A situation of that sort doesn't allow for much companionship or home life, does it?
2: No, it doesn't. That's why I decided that I'm going to buy a home here at Rolling Sands and stay permanently. If I'm to grow old alone, I might as well be comfortable.
1: Oh, come, Mrs. Lamar. You've years and years before you start thinking of that. Speaking of age, though, we're not too old for a dance or two in the ballroom after dinner, are we?
2: Oh, I haven't danced for a long time, Mr. Texas.
1: And neither have I, but I'll chance it if you will.
2: Well, all right. Let's do.
3: That was a good start, David. When you left her at the end of the evening, you could see that Elaine Lamar was radiant. After that, there was nothing to do but follow your usual formula. Then one night, you knew the time had come. You and Elaine were sitting in your car far down the beach, silently watching the breakers dancing and tumbling in the moonlight.
2: Beautiful, isn't it, David?
1: Yes, it is, darling. Oh, I hate the thought of leaving all this. And you.
2: Leaving? Oh, David.
1: I've work to do, you know.
2: Oh, yes, of course you do, David. It's just that I've been so happy these past 2 weeks, and I guess I'd forgotten it had to end sometime.
1: Does it have to end, darling?
2: How can it be otherwise?
1: Oh, I love you, Elaine. Very much.
2: You said that, David.
1: And I think you love me a little.
2: But I'm married.
1: Oh, you're not in love with Stephen, nor is he in love with you.
2: No, I can't deny that. For my part, I've been in love with only one man in my life, and I lost him.
1: Oh, I'm sorry, dear.
2: My first husband was killed in an accident out in Nevada 10 years ago.
1: In Nevada? What sort of an accident?
2: He was a mining engineer and had a syndicate with 2 other men to reclaim abandoned mines. They were just promoted. My husband did all the work.
1: Yes?
2: I got a letter from George saying that he didn't trust them. 2 days later, his body was found at the bottom of a mine shaft.
1: Oh, it's terrible. What happened?
2: The authorities called it an accident. But I always felt that he was murdered.
1: Murdered?
2: Yes. Every cent that I have and the fortune that Stephen has built up since we were married came from that mine. If those men thought they could get control of it by murdering George, they were mistaken. He had protected his claim thoroughly.
1: But, maybe it was an accident, Elaine.
2: Nobody will ever convince me of that, David.
1: Your husband, I've known a lot of mining men. What was his name?
2: George Evans.
1: No, I guess I never knew him. Who were those other two? His partners.
2: I never met either of them. But I'll never forget their names as long as I live. Henry Ballard and Lowell Garrison.
3: Henry Ballard, Lowell Garrison, and George Evans. 3 names you had never expected to hear again. Your mind raced back 10 years to the hot, dusty afternoon when you and Henry Ballard stood at the brink of the mine shaft, straining to hear any sound that might come from below. At last, in the desert stillness, you looked at each other and nodded. You knew that George Evans was dead. You found later that killing him had been in vain. And you had parted company with Ballard. Tonight, a

0: ghost had risen out of the past. It made you the more anxious to complete your plan and get away. So you decided to play your trump card when you met Elaine at breakfast the next morning.
1: Oh, there you are.
2: Good morning, darling.
3: Good morning, David.
2: I'm sorry I was late, dear, but I've been on the phone. I have to go back right away. But I'll only be gone about a week, and from the looks of things, I can stay here the rest of the winter.
3: Wonderful. Tell me all about it.
2: Well, this is very confidential. Now, don't tell a soul.
3: I won't.
2: We're running a corner on the winter wheat market. We have a chance to make a fortune in the next few days. If wheat advances only 10 cents a bushel, we'll make over $500,000.
3: Sounds fantastic.
2: Not at all. That's how people make big money. Now, here's what I wanted to talk to you about. How much money do you have? That is, ready cash.
3: Well, I don't have very much with me, David.
2: Oh, but I thought you were going to buy a house here.
3: Oh, I have some negotiable bonds here at the bank that I'm going to use for that. $50,000.
2: Oh, good. Darling, I want to cut you in on this deal. Now, I can double, perhaps triple your money within a week.
3: You can?
2: Sure.
3: But suppose something goes wrong.
2: Oh, nothing can. But even if it does, I'll personally guarantee that you get your money back. You can't lose.
3: Well, if you think that...
2: Think I know, Elaine. Believe me, dear, it's the opportunity of a lifetime.
3: Well, all right. When are you leaving?
2: Well, there's a plane out of here for Chicago around 3 o'clock. And it's almost 11 now. If you go to the bank right after breakfast and get the bonds, I'll do a little packing and be ready to take that plane.
3: All right, David. I'll do it. It sounds wonderful.
0: It was working out perfectly, David. Just as you had planned. Yes, it was a great day for you, David. Except that you forgot me, Faith. Then, another little thing happened. You had almost finished packing when the phone rang. Yes?
4: David, this is Elaine. Something's happened.
2: Happened?
4: I've just received a telegram. Stephen's coming in on the afternoon train.
2: Oh. Well, that doesn't make any difference, does it?
4: Yes, David. I want to talk this over with him before I invest the bond.
2: Oh, but there isn't time, Elaine. I've got to go at 3 o'clock.
4: Well, then perhaps you'd better go on, David. Stephen understands all about these things, and, well, I'd feel better if you knew about it. I could wire you the money later.
2: Oh, no. No, that won't do, Elaine.
4: Well, then why don't you stay over until tomorrow? Have dinner with us tonight and explain it all to Stephen.
2: Well, yes, maybe I could do that.
4: Oh, wonderful. Meet us at our suite at 6 for cocktails, and then we'll all have dinner together.
2: All right. Fine. Yes, yes, I'll do that.
4: That's sweet of you, David. Bye.
2: Yes, goodbye. What do I do now?

0: Oh, hello, David. Come in.
1: Oh, thanks, Elaine.
0: I've been telling Stephen how wonderful you've been to me. Oh, Stephen, this is Mr. Dixon.
1: What? Oh, how do you do? How do you do, Mr. Lamar?
0: Now, I've mixed cocktails for you two, so suppose you drink them and get acquainted while I fix my makeup and get a wrap.
2: Yes, we'll do that, my dear.
0: I'll only be a moment.
1: Shut up, you fool.
3: So you are the great Stephen Lamar, Henry Ballard. How in the world did you ever get away with this?
2: Garrison, stop that. She'll hear you.
3: No, Mr. Lamar. Your name is Dexter. David Dexter.
4: Now, Lowell Garrison, alias David Dexter, you began to believe in me, fate. But you thought I was on your side. You were wrong. I am but the instrument of a plan. And that plan is just. Hearken well, you who listen. In a moment, I shall read further from the record of David Dexter in the Diary of Fate.

0: thought you were on safe ground, David Dexter, when you met Stephen Lamar and found that he was really Henry Ballard, your former partner, and the man who had helped you kill George Evans, Elaine's first husband. Now you were elated. Here was the promise of a greater success than you had dreamed of. Stephen was moody all through dinner, but Elaine hardly noticed it. Her eyes were for you alone. Later, you and Lamar were alone in your room. Now you are ready for the next step.
1: What'll you have, Mr. Lamar? Bourbon or scotch?
2: Neither. I'll see here, Garrison.
1: Remember, you're Lamar, and I'm Dexter. We never heard of anyone named Ballard in Garrison, did we?
2: No. I guess we didn't.
1: You know, I've got to hand it to you, Stephen. You're a smarter guy than I thought you were.
2: Huh? What do you mean?
1: Why didn't I think of marrying George Evans' widow and cashing in on the mine like you did?
2: You're driving at something, Dexter. Just what is it?
1: You're a suspicious sort, aren't you, Stephen? Well, what I want from you is very simple. I'm going to invest some of your wife's money, $50,000, in the Chicago grain market.
2: That's a lie.
1: Let's not quibble, Stephen. All I want you to do is to assure her that it'll be a good deal.
2: What she does with her money is her affair.
1: Oh, I knew you'd see it that way. When she asks you about it, just tell her it's a great idea.
2: Is that all you want?
1: Yes, I think so.
2: And I'm going to bed.
1: Yes, you look like you do need some rest. Mr. Lamar, good night.
2: Good night.
1: Oh, Stephen.
2: What do you want?
1: Funny, I just thought of something. I intended to invite you up here to my room for breakfast in the morning.
2: Sorry, I don't think I can make it.
1: You'll make it. I'll expect you at 9:30.
0: It felt good to dominate a man as prominent as Stephen Lamar. Yes, David, you always got your way with people. By one means or another. You knew he would be there in your room next morning.
1: Not eating very much, Stephen?
2: I'm not hungry. Now look here, Dexter, just what do you want?
1: Well, you know, I've been thinking, Stephen. You've made such a lot of money out of marrying Elaine, and I've made nothing. Yes. After all, we were partners in that deal, and I
2: know what you're driving at.
1: Well, that'll save a lot of talk.
2: You're in this just because I am.
1: Yes, but you have a lot more to lose than I have if anyone finds out the truth, Lamar. Isn't that right?
2: What do you want?
1: Well, let's just call it a nest egg, shall we? For Elaine's $50,000 and a check from you, I could get started again. But without your check, I'm afraid someone might find out what really happened to George Evans.
2: No. You can't bluff me, Dexter. You can't get away with it.
1: But I'm not bluffing, Lamar. I mean every word I say. Now, shall we complete our transaction?
2: There's nothing but blackmail, and I will not...
1: Call it what it is, Lamar, but I'm through talking about it.
2: What?
1: There. Maybe that'll help you make up your mind.
2: What do you want?
1: You know what I want. A check from you for $100,000. And right now.
2: All right, Dexter. You don't need that gun. I'll do it.
1: That's better. And one other thing. I want Elaine to think that everything is lovey-dovey with you and me. So we're all going to meet for lunch on the terrace at 1 o'clock sharp. Got that?
2: Yes.
1: And Elaine is to have those bonds with her then. I don't want any stuff up on this, you understand? You two be on the terrace at 1. Now write that check. I've got to...

0: David, haven't you been waiting long?
1: Oh, why, no, darling, just a few minutes. Where's Stephen?
0: Oh, that's what kept me, David. After I got back from the bank to the bonds, I went to our room to freshen up, and I found this note from Stephen.
1: Note?
0: Yes, it's rather strange. Listen to this. Elaine, I've been suddenly called back to New York on business and must catch the train at 1:45 in order to arrive there on time. Sorry, I could not wait to see you before I left. I'm due to arrive in New York at 4:30 and will phone you immediately. If you do not hear from me by 5 o'clock, there is a small bag I left in our room which I...
1: Oh, excuse me,
2: Over here, waiter.
3: Here you are, sir. A very urgent phone call for you, sir. It's from a bank, they say.
1: A bank?
3: Yes.
1: Oh, yes. Yes, I'll take it right away.
3: Thank you.
4: And since the check was for such a large amount, Mr. Dex, naturally we had to call Mr. Lamar's bank in New York.
1: Yes, yes. Well, what about it?
4: Well, we found that Mr. Lamar had telephoned to stop payment order to his bank on that check this morning about 11 o'clock.
1: Does that mean that you can't cash the check for me?
4: That's right, Mr. Dex. We can't.
1: What that dirty crook. Waiter!
5: Yes, sir? Yes, sir?
1: Get my car around front right away. And then tell Mrs. Lamar I'll see her later.
5: Yes, sir. Immediately.
1: 1:14. This plane goes at 1:45. Plenty of time.
6: You hadn't counted on Stephen Lamar's betrayal, David. You didn't think he'd dare with the whip you held over him. And when you got back to the hotel that afternoon, you went immediately to your room and called Elaine.
0: Hello?
1: Elaine, this is David.
0: David, what happened to you at lunch? Why didn't you come back? It's almost 3:30.
1: I know, darling, but, I had to go to the bank, and I had a flat tire on the way back. Took quite a while to fix. Yes, I'm to leave at 6:30. Do you have the bonds, dear?
0: They're in the hotel safe, but I'll get them out. You sound awfully tired, David.
1: I am.
0: Then why don't you lie down for a while and rest? I'll wake you. Plenty of time to pass. And perhaps we can have a cocktail together before you go to the airport.
1: Oh, will you do that for me, Elaine?
0: Why, of course. Darling.
1: Oh, you're a wonderful girl.
0: I am not subject to flattery.

0: Oh, hello.
1: David.
0: Oh, Elaine.
1: Yes, it's the bank.
0: Time for me to get up, darling?
1: Yes, it is. 10 minutes after 5.
0: Oh, good. I've lots of time.
1: Yes. You have lots of time.
0: Did you get the bonds out of the safe?
1: I think you'd better come to my room as soon as you can.
0: Well, I thought we were going to have a cocktail and you'd give them to me then.
1: I don't feel like a cocktail.
0: Okay. Now. Okay. I'll be right there. Soon as I'm dressed.
2: Yes, David Dexter, you would be there. You felt confident as you dressed and started for Elaine Lamar's room. Confident that you had taken care of everything. And indeed you had. Everything, including your own death. Now it is time to write the final entry under the name of Lowell Garrison, alias David Dexter. In a moment when I have written, I will read again from The Diary of Fate.

0: mortal can long escape the reaping of his sowing. The end is certain if your decision be for evil. Even the cleverest of men cannot escape justice. And David Dexter had never felt more clever and confident than at this moment as he approached the door of Elaine Lamar.
1: Come in.
2: Hello, darling. Elaine, what have you got that gun for?
1: To make certain that you don't leave until the police get here. Mr. Lowell Garrison.
2: Garrison? Elaine, how did you... Oh, no, you don't, sister. You're not going to...
1: Get back!
2: You wouldn't shoot me. Give me that gun, Elaine.

0: My husband leaked to Lamar. That's instructions in his note for me to open the bag.
1: Mm-hmm. And just what was it he wrote, Mrs. Lamar? I mean the instructions.
0: Here it is, Inspector. If you do not hear from me by 5 o'clock, there is a small bag I left in our room which you are to open.
1: Mm-hmm.
0: The contents will be self-explanatory. If I do call you by 5 o'clock, I will tell you what other dispositions make of it.
1: So you opened the bag, eh?
0: Yes. I delayed waking Mr. Dexter until after 5 o'clock so that my telephone line would be open in case Mr. Lamar called.
1: Mm-hmm.
0: When 5 o'clock came, there was no caller. I opened the bag.
1: Oh, naturally.
0: And I found this.
1: If it is necessary for you to read this, I will be dead. You'll know that Dexter caught me. Before I die, I owe you an explanation. A confession. Dexter is Lowell Garrison, and I am Henry Ballard. You know the rest. I am leaving you this gun in case you need it. I'm Stephen. And what do you know? He wrote a confession before Dexter killed him.
0: Dexter did kill him?
1: Yeah. We found Mr. Lamar's body in the grass an hour ago, ma'am. And this note tells us that Dexter was a murderer.
2: Now it is time to close the book. A plan set in motion 10 long years ago is finally completed. Finished. David Dexter is dead. Even I, fate, could not alter that plan. Elaine Lamar was exonerated for the shooting of David Dexter. For she shot in self-defense. Justice has been served. Ponder well the moral, you who listen, and remember, there is a page for you in the Diary of Fate.
3: Our cast included Herbert Litton, Tom Brown, David Ellis, Adrian Martin, Ray Erlenborn, Ivan Ditmars, and Hal Sawyer. Diary of Fate is a Larry Finley transcription, brought to you from...

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1: You're traveling through another dimension. A dimension not only of sight and sound, but of mind. A journey into a wondrous land whose boundaries are those of imagination. Your next stop, the Twilight Zone.

0: All right, ladies and gentlemen, let's begin with the field reports. Who wants to go first?
1: I will, sir.
0: Proceed. I don't want to spend all eternity on this.
1: Yes, sir. First up is Angel First Class Scott Cousins. Assignment, Orion. Project, Evening Miracles. Job rating, excellent.
0: Good man. Real stuff. Next.
2: I have a report on Angel Second Class William Allen. Assignment, Beetlejuice. Project, Planet Rotation and Weather. Job rating, excellent.
0: That's his third good rating this month. Recommend him for promotion to First Class.
2: I concur, Chief. Right on down the line. Miracle-wise, he's done tremendous things. First Class it shall be.
0: Moving on. Cranston?
3: Yes, sir?
0: Well, how about the occupied planets?
3: How about them? Oh, I'd say solid results all the way down the line, Chief. With the possible exception.
0: With the possible exception of what?
3: Apprentice Angel Harmon Cavender, sir.
0: What's his assignment?
3: Earth.
0: Earth?
3: It's the dinky one, sir. In the solar system, the third planet from the sun.
0: Oh, yes, that's the noisy one with all the trouble spots. And so who did you send down there? Cavender?
3: Yes, sir, I'm afraid so.
0: You'll forgive me, Cranston, but there's a question of judgment here. The last time you sent Harmon Cavender out on a project, we lost three planets, and it took 1,000 years to repair the damage. May I ask why we're still using that man?
3: He means well, sir, and he's the oldest angel we have. By the laws of seniority, he has first rights to any assignment that'll win him his wings.
0: It'll be a cold day in the other place when Harmon Cavender wins his wings. The man is an idiot. I hate to do this, but, well, I think it's time for reclassification.
4: Oh, no!
2: Forgive me, sir, but we haven't had a reclassification of an angel in at least an eon. This will most likely, well, destroy poor Cavender's spirit.
0: Destroy his spirit, eh? And what has he done to our morale? Not to mention the Miracles Bureau, the solar systems, and the whole concept of natural and unnatural laws. Why, the man is incorrigible. His last project on Earth... Do you recall it?
1: Well, he was supposed to be working on a magic elixir, which would benefit the people of the planet.
0: That's right. And after he went missing for 113 years, what did that elixir turn out to be? Gin. 113 years, and there he sat, an apprentice angel with the power of miracles, the prerogatives of a celestial entity, the acquired wisdom of 1 billion eons, and what is his accomplishment? The repeal of prohibition.
3: With your permission, Chief.
0: What? What's your recommendation now? That man won't win his wings no matter the time, the place, the circumstances.
3: With the Chief's permission, I could assign him to a very minor project. I mean, put him on an individual case, a relatively unimportant one.
0: Like what?
3: One of the Class D problems. You know, Chief, as we've done on occasion. Pick out one Earth inhabitant who seems unable to function without some kind of heavenly aid.
0: Have you someone in mind?
3: We could find such a person.
0: Where?
3: How about that one? Down there.
0: Orient me. My eyes aren't what they used to be.
3: Grep, Agnes, age 26. Habitat, New York City. Unable to hold a position, constantly in debt. Accident prone, somewhat discombobulated. Any change there would be a marked improvement.
0: How right you are. But Apprentice Angel Harmon Cavender? The girl needs help, not more trouble.
3: We could give it a try, sir.
0: Well, let's see what he has to say for himself. Summon him at once.
3: Yes, sir. Right away, sir.
5: Submitted for your approval, the case of one Miss Agnes Grep, whom we are about to meet up close and personal. As you will soon see, she was put on Earth with 2 left feet, an overabundance of thumbs, and a propensity for falling down manholes. In a moment, she will be up to her jaw in miracles, wrought by an apprentice angel named Harmon Cavender, who is intent on winning his wings. And though it's a fact that both of them should have stood in bed, they are about to tempt all the fates by moving into some particularly tricky territory known only as the Twilight Zone.
6: Excuse me.
7: Yes?
6: Is this the Third Celestial Division?
7: Yes, sir.
6: Angel Placement Bureau?
7: That's correct. Do you have an appointment?
6: I'm looking for a Mr. Henry Polk.
7: Our supervisor. And you are?
6: Cavender. Harmon Cavender.
7: Ah, yes. We've been expecting you. Go right in.
6: Thank you. You called me, Chief?
0: Oh, there you are. Cavender, I presume?
6: Nice office you have here. I like the cloud effect. Makes it look like infinite space out there.
0: It is infinite.
6: Oh.
0: Apprentice Angel Cavender, it has come to our attention that you are the only angel in your class not to have won his wings.
6: Sad but true. Not for want of trying, I can assure you.
0: It has further come to our attention that you are a clod.
6: A clod, sir?
0: Never mind. Before reclassifying you...
6: Reclassify?
0: We're going to give you one more chance.
6: Oh.
0: Walk over to the edge with me and look down through the clod cover. I mean cloud cover. What do you see?
6: Which one?
0: The one in the theater with the costume. The usherette, I believe they call them.
6: Nice looking girl.
0: You think so? Good. She's your next project.
6: Oh, thank you, sir. I especially like the uniform she's wearing. Very military, with epaulets. And what's that on her head? Is that a fez? Haven't seen one of those in ages. Quite a few ages.
0: You will return to Earth and supply her with aid, assistance, and advice for a period of 24 hours. If you are able to improve her lot in any significant way, we will reopen your case.
6: You mean there's a possibility of getting my wings?
0: It would be taken under advisement.
6: Oh.
0: Actually, Cavender, there seems to be considerable question about the damage you can do with just arms and legs, not to mention wings or your mouth. However, we've graciously consented to give you one more opportunity. You have 24 hours to see what, if anything, you can do with that clod. That young Earth woman.
6: Mm-hmm.
0: Take a good look. She's the one lining up for inspection right now in the lobby.
6: Who's doing the inspecting?
0: The theater manager. The short one with the ridiculous little mustache.
4: All right, girls. Positions, please. Ready for inspection before we open the doors.
7: Excuse me.
8: End of the line.
7: Can I get in here?
8: This is my position.
7: Pardon me.
4: Inspection. Left lapel wrinkled.
8: Sorry, sir.
4: Lipstick crooked.
7: I'll fix it.
4: And you?
7: Yes, Mr. Stout?
4: Stand up. No slumping. Eyes straight ahead. Eyes straight, I said.
7: I'm trying, sir. It's a natural condition. You see, my eyes aren't straight. There's not...
4: You're the new one.
7: Yes, Mr. Stout, and I can't tell you how glad I am to have the job, and I'll work very hard, and this is the first time I've ever been an usherette, and I love the uniform, and...
4: Miss Grepp, is it?
7: That's right, Agnes Grepp. It used to be Grabinski because my father's father was Lithuanian, but when he married my mother...
4: If you don't mind, Miss Grepp. Now then, for the benefit of the new recruit, I will go over very quickly the prescribed positions and order of the day. Pay attention, please, Miss Grepp. I will repeat this only once. You will take the spot girl position in the middle of the lobby, ready to give directions such as stairway to your right, aisle two straight ahead, and so forth.
7: Excuse me.
4: What is it?
7: What if I have to...
4: Have to what, Miss Grepp?
7: You know, take a comfort break.
4: You will wait for your 30-minute lunch period, the same as the other girls. Now then, after you have taken their stubs...
7: Their what?
4: Ticket stubs. You collect them. Then the directions you give the patrons will be as follows. Stairway to your right. Stairway to your left. Aisle two straight ahead. Aisle three to your right. Balcony and loge upstairs. And... Miss Grepp, if you please.
7: What if I need a drink of water? You know, all those directions and my mouth might go dry. It used to go dry when I had to stand up in front of the class, and sometimes it gets dry even when I...
4: Then you look my way and make a face. Like this.
7: Oh, Mr. Stout. You look like a fish, doesn't he? Isn't it cute the way he does his mouth like that?
4: The doors are opening for the first performance of the day. Take your positions.
9: Yes, sir. I'll work the candy counter, sir.
10: I'm in the loges.
9: Where's my flashlight?
4: Spot!
7: Hmm?
4: Miss Grepp, take your spot.
7: Oh, don't worry about me, sir. I got it covered.
11: Hello, dear.
7: Hi.
10: Can you tell us where to find the best seat?
11: Give her your ticket first, Gertrude.
10: Oh, yes, of course. Here you are, dear. About those seats.
7: Immediate lodging. Three aisles straight up. I mean, in the balcony.
11: Pardon?
7: Well, and I think there's some candy to your right, popcorn, and Oh, God knows what else.
9: Do they have drinks? Do you know?
7: Drinks? Oh, yeah, plenty to drink and, I need a drink. Get me one, please.
11: What's that, dear? Speak up.
7: My throat. I need something to drink.
9: Pardon me?
7: Must have water. That man, ask him, but please.
11: Oh, Mr. Manager, I think your usher here is having a fit.
7: Any aisle, any seat at all, just go.
9: What do we do with these tickets,
4: Is there some problem?
7: No problem.
9: A regular fit.
11: Fit? A conniption.
4: Oh. Miss Grepp?
7: Mr. Stout?
4: Your epaulets.
7: Oh, Mr. Stout, look at me, please.
4: Close your mouth at once, Miss Grepp. Consider yourself cashiered out. You will never make usherette at Blonsky's bijou of famous Hollywood hits. Now, turn in your uniform. Hop, hop.

Oh, well, that's showbiz. Just plain fickle, I guess. What's the difference between me and all those women in the movies? Classy, sophisticated.

0: You got a bus pass?
1: Not as such. I wanted to get one, but then I thought if I did, I might lose it, and then I'd be out all that money, so I never got one, and now
0: I... Put your quarters in the machine.
1: Where did you come from?
2: Don't panic, Miss Grepp. Above all, don't panic. If you'll give me just a moment, I can explain.
1: Who's panicked? I almost missed the bus, that's all.
2: But you didn't.
1: No thanks to you.
2: On the contrary, I know this will come as rather a shock to you, but I happen to be a guardian angel.
1: Say, when did you get on? I didn't see you. The whole bus was empty, and then...
2: Indeed, I arranged it that way. As I was saying...
1: Did you pay?
2: I don't have to pay. I'm an angel.
1: Oh, yeah? Where are your wings, then?
2: That's a long story. In point of fact, I've been given 24 hours to help you out in every way possible. This does not preclude the use of miracles. As I say, I know this is going to shock you, but I happen to be your angel.
1: Mm-hmm. Don't worry about it. I daydream a lot myself. Last week, I daydreamed I was an astronaut. I made 111 orbits before Mr. Goldfarb fired me.
2: Mr. Goldfarb?
1: He ran the delicatessen where I was working. I took care of the steam table all day long, and that's where I used to do most of my daydreaming.
2: Wouldn't you at least like to see a little miracle?
1: Okay, if it makes you feel better. Like what?
2: Well, for example, instead of a run-of-the-mill bus that everybody uses, how about a nice, flashy, chauffeur-driven convertible?
1: Wouldn't that be something?
2: All right, then. Here goes.
1: Is that it?
2: Oh, I have a way of fouling these things up. But if you'll give me just a second to concentrate...
1: Wow! Central Park!
2: Well, at least it's a carriage with a convertible top. Driver, once around the park, if you please.
0: What is going on here? What happened to my bus?
2: Oh, I'm so sorry. You don't know how to handle horses, do you? Of course not. A small miscalculation.
1: Lincoln Continental. Real snazzy.
2: That's more like it. Driver, take us to the lady's residence. What is the exact address?
0: I ain't taking nobody nowhere in this here car. I signed on to drive a bus.
2: Oh, all right.
0: From here on out, folks, you're on your own. When the supervisor comes to claim the bus, tell him I resigned.
2: Well, Miss Grepp, what have you got to say now?
1: Excuse me?
2: Well, where are you going?
1: Where do you think? I'm going home. This is my stop.
2: No, wait! Miss Grepp, please, wait!
3: Hey, Aggie.
1: Hi there. How's my favorite little girl today?
3: Okay.
1: Been playing?
3: Yeah.
1: I'll bet you had fun, huh?
3: Well... It would be more fun if you could play with me. How come you have to go to work?
1: Not anymore, I don't. I'll play with you tomorrow, okay? We'll go to the park.
3: Promise?
1: You come over and knock on my door in the morning and we'll go, okay?
3: Okay. See ya, Aggie.
4: Hi, Aggie.
1: Hey there, Teddy.
4: You got any candy today?
1: Have I got candy. Look at this. I brought it all the way from Plonsky's Theater just for you.
4: Gee, thanks.
5: Aggie, can I ask you a question?
1: Sure, Wanda, what is it?
5: When you make potato pancakes, is it 3/4 cup of flour and 1/2 onion, or 1/2 cup of flour and 3/4 onion?
1: I think it depends on how much you're making. I mean, if you make potato pancakes for 4, it's 1 cup of flour, or is it 1 onion? No, wait a minute, no, maybe it's 1 egg and 1/2 onion.
6: How's the job, Aggie?
1: Hi, Joe. You mean, how was it?
6: Oh, Aggie, you didn't go lose another one, did you?
1: Yep, I went and lost another one, all on my own.
6: Which one was this again?
1: Plonsky's Bijou downtown. I flunked close order drill.
6: Listen to me, don't you worry about it, none. You'll get another job, but fast. Nice person like you.
3: Aggie.
1: Well, what's the matter, sweetie?
3: I broke my cookie.
1: Oh, sweet baby. Aunt Aggie has a cookie for you. Here. You like it, huh?
3: Mm-hmm.
1: Aunt Aggie's got to go now, but I'll give you another cookie later. Would you like that? Be careful now. Don't Don't drop it.

0: Don't panic.
1: Oh, I know. I know. Say, I thought I left you back there.
0: Perish the thought.
1: How did you get in my apartment? It was locked.
0: As I told you, I'll be with you for 24 hours. 23 hours and 31 minutes, to be exact.
1: Don't you ever give up?
0: How could I? I'm here to change your life, Miss Grepp. Interesting place you've got here.
1: I like it.
0: Oh, I do, too. Particularly the stuffed animals and the Cupid dolls. Ooh, been collecting them for some time, haven't you?
1: If you'll excuse me, I have got to take these shoes off. My feet are killing me.
0: Let's get down to business, shall we?
1: What kind of business?
0: In a case like this, I usually examine the most pressing problems and then formulate a plan to alleviate them.
1: Me too. Only whenever I make a plan, something always happens. You know, like a fly in the ointment. Is that an expression? Oh, my mother used to say that. Whenever my father made plans, like the time he went into business raising Rock Cornish game hens, oh, it was a great plan, let me tell you.
0: I think the way to attack this employment problem of
1: yours... Would you like something to drink?
0: Oh, yes. No, I really shouldn't. As I was saying...
1: Tea or coffee? You look like a tea man to me. I think I've got some tea bags somewhere.
0: Don't trouble yourself.
1: How about a beer?
0: Oh, no. No. Now, why don't we fix it so that you're independently wealthy and don't even need employment?
1: Why?
0: What kind?
1: I've got some sherry.
0: I don't think so. Now, my dear young lady, we are discussing the alteration of your entire future. For the moment, we can dispense with the convivialities and proceed directly to,
1: Yes?
0: You wouldn't happen to have any gin, would you, by any chance? Just lying around, going to waste?
1: Afraid not.
0: Oh.
1: Oh, but I could run down to Mrs. Rianti's apartment. Her husband makes it. Well, sort of. You see, he starts with, what do you call it, neutral grain spirits, and then he adds these slow gin berries and then...
0: No, thank you. I've had that kind. Manufactured in a bathtub, as I recall. But back to business. First off, you can't live here.
1: Why not? Something wrong with this place?
0: Well, not at all, but it wouldn't fit in with your new lifestyle. I happen to know that there is a penthouse available right now at the Savoy Arms.
1: Where's that?
0: Park Avenue and 58th.
1: A penthouse? And how would I pay for it on my salary, even if I had a salary?
0: My dear, there are all sorts of ways.
1: Hey, Buster, I am not that kind of girl.
0: Dear lady, I have no doubt. But please, try to grasp the situation. As of this moment, you are independently wealthy.
1: Now, why would you say a thing like that?
0: Watch this. Nothing up my sleeve.
1: Where did that come from?
0: Look closely. This is an absolutely genuine statement from the New York National Bank, savings account number 66103, in the name of Miss Agnes Grepp.
1: You think maybe there's another Agnes Grepp?
0: I seriously doubt it. The total balance in liquid assets is... but perhaps you should read the figure for yourself. I like to use odd numbers, by the way. An aesthetic preference on my part, more pleasing to the eye, don't you agree?
1: I think you like to use too many zeros, too, don't you?
0: Perhaps you should sit down. Now, on to social activities.
1: I go bowling on Thursdays.
0: Bowling schmoling. That's okay for pin setters, not for a Park Avenue debutante.
1: Who's a debutante?
0: Look around. I think you'll get my drift. If I do say so myself, I'm getting pretty good at this.
1: Look at the way they're all dressed. Tuxes and evening gowns and me with these ratty clothes.
0: Oh, oops. There, I hope you like the color.
2: A perfectly charming party, Agnes, my dear.
3: And you, ravishing, absolutely ravishing.
1: Thank you very much, I guess.
0: Anthony Chumley Chumley builds and operates ocean liners. The young lady is Miss Darlene Carruthers Morgan Jones. Her father is president of the bank where your money is.
4: My dear, you are exquisite, enchanting, delightful.
1: Hey, don't wear out the hand, okay?
4: I intend to notify the society editor at the Times that this was the high point of the season. Absolument, the peak. What an image you are. What a dream.
0: Jacques Lemont, very big in perfume.
5: Champagne? Martinis?
0: Over here.
5: Very good, sir.
0: Now this is what I call a miracle. Best martinis I ever conjured. The absolute peak.
1: I better not drink. I get silly when I do. Say all kinds of crazy things.
0: But come with me. If you think this is something, look in the other room.
1: Where are we going?
0: Your boudoir. All yours, my dear. Part of the miracle.
1: You have got to be kidding me. I've never even seen a round bed before, except in the movies. Is that satin on the wall?
0: Want to try something?
1: Now, you wait a minute.
0: No. Push the button there on the wall.
1: You mean there's a whole nother room full of clothes?
0: That is your closet.
1: No. It's bigger in my apartment.
6: Oh, my darling Agnes, a perfectly stupendous party. I just told Wilfred that nobody in the world can throw a party like Agnes Grepp. You just ask him if I didn't say that. No one in the world, my dear. Wilfred, do you think you've had enough champagne? Wilfred, will you please not?
0: Well? It's a blast, isn't it?
1: Yeah. Real crazy.
0: Time to mingle with your constituents, Agnes. Go on, get out there.
1: If you say so, Mr. Cavender. Guess I can give it a try.
6: Oh, darling. Agnes, you simply must tell me who designed that dress.
7: Come over here and meet my friends from the club.
0: Ah, fabulous party, if I do say so. The beverages, too. Absolutely fabulous.

0: yes, the party, a real blast, a humdinger. Cavender, you have outdone yourself. What time is it?
1: Early, sir.
0: Where is everybody?
1: They've all gone home, sir.
0: Oh, and Miss Grepp, is she...
1: She's gone on an errand, sir. You're the last one in the penthouse.
0: Oh, did she say where?
1: Something very pressing, I should say. Would you care for a continental breakfast, sir? A Bloody Mary?
0: Agnes,

0: Wait here, driver.
1: Here, miss. Are you sure?
0: I'm sure.
2: Can I help you?
0: Hi, Wanda. Guess I was out pretty late last night. How are you this morning?
2: Fine, miss. Anyone in particular you're looking for?
0: Just my own bed, good old 13A.
2: 13A's been rented.
0: It has?
2: To a nice couple. You a friend of theirs?
0: Hi, Joe. Gonna get the morning paper, huh?
3: Yeah, so?
0: So I just thought I'd say hello.
3: What's with the fur coat, sister? You slumming?
0: Joe! Hi, sweetie. Were you waiting for me?
4: Huh?
0: Remember? We said we'd go to the park today, you and me. Just as soon as I change this dress and get out of these awful shoes.
4: Who are you?
0: It's Aunt Aggie, honey. Don't you...
4: My mom said not to talk to strangers.
1: Oh, there you are.
0: She doesn't know me.
1: Of course not.
0: And my apartment, it's been rented.
1: Naturally.
0: And my landlady didn't even recognize me. And you know what Joe, my neighbor, said?
1: Miss Grepp, you can't have your cake and also eat it. That is, somebody's got to pay the fiddler or something along those lines.
0: What does that mean?
1: Well, you know yourself. It's a kind of a give-and-take thing. Life, I mean. The whole philosophy of living. Well, what on earth did you expect? What do you want from me?
0: Not much of anything, really. I didn't expect anything except...
1: What?
0: Friends, maybe.
5: Excuse me.
0: Hey, what do you say, slugger? Aunt Aggie's back, and has she got candy for you? She's got...
5: What's that? That's not a candy bar.
0: No, honey, it's not a candy bar. It's a bottle of perfume. Costs $100 an ounce. Big deal, huh? You know what? I wish it were a chocolate bar.
6: Come on, Teddy. Leave the lady alone. Come back up here.
0: Mrs. Rianti? That's okay. It's me, Aggie.
6: Come on back for your breakfast. I told you, don't bother the lady.
0: Mrs. Rianti, it's Aggie. Don't let this sable coat throw you.
1: Driver, take the lady back to the Savoy Arms.
7: Yes, sir.
0: No, not the Savoy Arms.
1: How's that?
0: No more Park Avenue and 58th. I don't want to go back there. I want to stay here.
1: Why, I'll never win my wings now. I'll be drummed out. I'll be reclassified. Didn't we have a wonderful time? Don't you have everything you want?
0: Mr. Cavender, you want to make me the happiest girl in the world? Then knock it off with the Park Avenue penthouse, the sable, the whole bit. I want it the way it was.
1: The way it was? Unstable, unresolved, and unemployed?
0: Disconnected, discombobulated, and behind in my rent. But that's for me. That and bowling, babysitting, and potato pancakes. How about it, Mr. Cavender?
1: All right, Miss Grepp, but I think you're making an awful mistake. I tried. God knows I tried. Can you hear me up there? You can't take that away from me.
8: What do you say, Egg?
0: Top of the morning, Joe.
2: Aggie, on this potato pancake stuff, how many eggs?
0: An even dozen, and I'll be down in a minute. Mrs. Rianti, I hope you don't mind. I brought something for the kids.
9: Hi, Aggie.
0: Here you go. Here's a chocolate bar for you and some candies for you.
9: Thanks, Aggie.
0: No, thank you, you beautiful, gorgeous children. I just wish it was more.

0: Mr. Cavender, can you hear me?
1: Yes.
0: Oh, I sure am glad you're here. Because I wanted to say thanks a whole bunch. It was wonderful knowing you.
1: Wonderful knowing you, Miss Grepp. Excuse me, what's that, Chief? Yes, sir. I'll be there right away. Cavender checking in, sir.
2: I was just looking over the report we received on you. Conduct unbecoming an angel. Gin and tonic consumption. Gin fizz consumption. Gin on the rocks. Extra dry martinis. General inebriation. Need I go on? Cavender, you're a disgrace to the entire service.
1: I'm sorry, sir. I truly am.
2: I'm afraid you know what this means.
1: Reclassification, sir.
2: At least reclassification.
1: I know it. I expected it.
2: I hate to do this, Cavender. I really do. As a matter of fact, I...
1: Hey, Chief, look at this.
2: What?
1: Why, this is incredible.
2: It is.
1: See for yourself, Chief. Come over here.
2: My eyes aren't so hot lately.
1: Try, Chief. You can do it.
2: Where are you pointing?
1: Lean over the edge.
2: That planet there, the little blue and green one?
1: Yeah, check the island of Manhattan, the lower part. She's happy.
2: She is, isn't she?
1: She looks at least 6 times happier than when I found her. She's incredibly, deliriously, totally happy.
2: I don't understand how that could be.
1: But I tell you, she is, sir. See what she's doing now?
2: What is that costume she's wearing?
1: A bowling shirt, I believe it's called.
2: Say again?
1: Bowling, sir. She bowls every Thursday night.
2: Fascinating. And is she supposed to keep her finger in the ball after it starts rolling down the lane?
1: No, sir. She still hasn't quite got the hang of it. I do hope she didn't hurt herself.
2: Well, Cavender, it seems I may have been premature in my judgment.
1: Oh?
2: After all, your assignment was to make her happy. And that's precisely the way she is now, so... Well, there seems to be very little left to do, except...
1: Go on, sir. I'm all ears.
2: I noticed. I think under the circumstances, Cavender, since you've done so very well with this subject...
1: Yes?
2: Well, it occurs to me that there are other deserving subjects down there who may require a little angelic assistance from time to time.
1: Oh, definitely. No doubt.
2: Each of them could be your personal project, so to speak. How would you like that?
1: And... My wings, sir?
2: We'll reopen that issue later on. But for the moment, we'll start a dossier on the people you'll be assigned to. In a strange way, I feel rather sorry for them. Cavender? Cavender, are you listening?
3: Chapter 1 in the Saga of Harmon Cavender, Guardian Angel. Proving, among other things, that happiness is relative, that angels have their own problems, and that some people never had it so good. Or something along those lines. Tonight's excursion into the Never Never Land known as the Twilight Zone.

0: Cavender is Coming, starring Andrea Evans with Stacey Keach as your narrator, was adapted for radio by Dennis Etchison and based on a script by Rod Serling. Heard in the cast were Richard Hensel, Roderick Peoples, Doug James, Peter DeFaria, Linda Reiter, Maggie Carney, Martin Hughes, Lauren Patton, David Darlow, Maria Stevens, and Meg Falcon. This copyrighted radio series is produced and directed by Carl Amari and Roger Wolski for Falcon Picture Group. Doug James speaking.
1: Or lovely hair that makes men stare.
2: That's the promise of Steiner.
3: Now from Steiner, the authority on hair, new Pearl Perm Shampoo. 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
1: For lovely hair that makes men stare, that's the promise of Steiner.
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1: Easy for you to say.
2: Calm down, girl. We know it's hard.
1: I just can't figure out what Jared is doing traveling alone. He is only 8.
0: Why don't you ring your mother?
1: I can't.
0: Why?
1: My husband has tracked me down before using phone records.
0: How?
1: Some of his rugby mates are cops.
0: Well, use my mobile.
1: No, I'm not risking it. He could still trace it to this area.
0: But he might already know where you are. That's why we went to Kawakawa.
1: Look, I said leave it alone.
0: Sorry, I'm just trying to help.
1: No, don't.
2: Lots of big battles with my people in this district. Very tapu place.
0: What does tapu mean?
2: Sacred, holy.
0: Yeah, so why is the site of a battle sacred?
2: It's where the dead lie. You remember that trick that Mike did?
0: Oh, yeah, with the coin in those circles.
2: Yeah, the gravitational anomaly.
0: Yeah.
2: Our most tapu places are right smack in the middle of those things.
0: Okay, so these anomalies are places that just don't follow the normal laws of gravity.
2: Aye.
0: And you've made them sacred sites for the Maoris.
2: No. Our ancestors were drawn to these places.
0: So they didn't create the anomaly then?
2: No. They are places where the souls can exist.
0: Huh. And that's just for Maoris.
2: Maori.
0: Huh? What?
2: Say it properly.
0: Huh. Look, I've heard that word pronounced a dozen different ways since I got here. Maori, Maori, Mary.
1: Thompson, if anyone knows how to say it, Marta does.
0: Okay. Maori.
2: Say Mao like as in Chairman Mao.
0: Maori.
2: Ri.
0: Maori.
2: Much better. You'll get...
1: Guys, you know, something was weird about that phone call from Edith.
0: What?
1: She just sounded odd.
0: Odd in what way?
1: I can't put my finger on it.
0: Well, she's probably really upset.
1: That's what it was. She didn't sound upset at all.
3: And then he told me I was fired. Oh, no. Oh, but I got him back. I told him to cook his own bloody eggs. I did so. No, I'm not lying. Oh, hold on a minute, dear. Someone's just pulling up in a very flash car. No, I don't recognise him. Oh, my Lord. Look, I've got to go, dear. No, I'll call you back this afternoon. Oh, all right, okay, well, how about tomorrow then? Oh, all right, no, you call me this evening.
0: By the way, I've got a question for you, Mara. Why didn't you tell me about Brad Norton?
2: I forgot.
0: Oh, now that's believable. A supervisor from Kessler's dies under mysterious circumstances, and you forget that the same thing happened to the predecessor. Why am I having trouble with this?
2: Well, I didn't want to scare you off.
0: Because I'm such a wimp.
2: I didn't say that.
0: Well, Karen seems to think so.
1: Leave me out of this.
0: I want to know why neither of you told me everything you knew.
2: You needed to find things out in your own time, Thompson. If we told you everything when we first met you, you would have thought we were nuts.
0: Yeah, well, the jury's still out. Matt, I think it's at your feet.
2: Oh, relax, I've got it.
0: Here.
2: I know, press send. Kia ora.
4: Thank you, Marta.
2: Edith, what's the matter?
4: Is Karen with you?
2: Yeah.
4: Now, don't let her come back here. Her husband is here.
2: You sure?
4: Absolutely. Now, don't come back. I'll let you know when the coast is clear.
2: Thompson, turn up this road.
0: Why?
2: Just do it. We can't go back to Claiborne.

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2: Generally speaking, what a fella means when he says it was a fair fight turns out to be I won the way I expected to. AVAC was in a position that they weren't supposed to win. They were going to have to use an unexpected method. Of course, that would be called unfair, wouldn't it?
3: Right over here, Captain Bratton. Just take a seat, and I'll be with you in a moment.
4: Oh, thanks.
3: Nothing special the Immigration Department wants to see me about, is there?
4: I mean, if it's those little fungoid life forms you're worried about.
3: No, Captain, it's not a fungoid life form. Let's see. Your ship just arrived here at Terra an hour ago.
4: Yes, we docked at LaGuardia Field at 4 p.m. In fact, I haven't even had time
3: to get... Has your crew left the ship yet?
4: No, sir. After all, I am conscious of the great responsibility we inter-system cargo carriers have regarding the importation of non-terrestrial toxins and microbodies into the cellular
3: life. Captain, I'm not a bacteriologist. My name's Jaffe. I'm a psychologist.
4: I see, sir.
3: Just what do you see?
4: You're making a check to see if I'm space-worthy, not neurotic or cracking up under the stress. And you jot down notes, and just from little slips a man makes because he's tired and needs a rest and a shower and a couple of beers at a high-class bar and maybe a few days of quiet in the country, away from always worrying about a media breaking through the hull.
3: Oh, I admit I am somewhat knocked out. Who wouldn't be?
4: I brought this cargo in from Deneb. We've been out there between systems, the long haul, for 13 months. We've got nothing to apologize for. You let me rest up. How about trying that instead of badgering us with psychological questions?
3: I'm sorry, Captain. Now, let's see. You visited the sixth planet to the Deneb system. AVAC or something like that?
4: AVAC.
3: Did you and your crew enjoy your stay there?
4: Well, they treated us okay. We were 3 weeks loading. During that time, we mostly just strolled around taking things easy. Wasn't much to see. Mostly just small towns, factories. They make ceramic household goods. That was our cargo, in fact. That's a darn small planet they've got there, sir, and overcrowded. Every half mile, there's a factory going like crazy, and the air's so full of smoke from the stacks you can hardly breathe. Sir, they've got almost no raw materials. But out of what they have, plus the synthetics they've developed, they're able to turn out so much pottery that you'll find it everywhere in the galaxy. It's amazing. Every system you visit, you see vases, salt shakers, flower pots. They're all marked, made at AVAC. Just think what they could do if they had a sufficient supply of raw materials. Makes you wonder.
3: Yes, it does make you wonder.
4: They fought a little war back about 10 years with the other planets of their system. Beat them, too. But it didn't do them any good. The other planets were just as depleted.
3: Captain, I want you to examine something.
4: Oh, yes, sir. That's an Avakian space mine. Seeks out the target by beaming in on the target's heat. They used that in a couple of three wars.
3: Awful thing. Look at that boring snout.
4: Mm-hmm.
3: I'm told it cuts its way through the hull of a ship to the wall of a building until it actually gets to a living creature. And then...
4: Yes, sir. It's a vicious weapon. The troops call them leeches. Bet that was 10 years ago, sir. Now they're a commercial planet. They threw out the military leaders and voted in a business administration. They're all for trade and culture exchange now. They learned their lesson.
3: Did they? Captain, while you were on AVAC, did you buy and bring back here with you any toys for your children?

0: Just as a fair fight hasn't been well defined, neither is the concept toy. Take a portable typewriter, for instance. Is this a toy for a child? Or is it the working tool of a newspaper reporter? It isn't really what the thing is, but how you think about it, what you intend to do with it. What is a toy? A toy for children.
1: While you were on AVAC, did you buy and bring back here with you any toys for your children?
2: Well, as a matter of fact...
1: I'd like to see what toys you bought on AVAC.
2: Let's have a look.
1: Put it back on the ship in my cabin. Captain, I'd like you to glance at this particular toy. It showed up a month or so ago. Possibly you saw something like it in the store on AVAC.
3: It looks like an ordinary set of model soldiers to me. British grenadiers, I guess. Very authentic, too.
1: Gosh, look at the detail on the uniforms.
4: Yes, it's amazing.
1: You'd think they were real. Genuine British soldiers of centuries ago, standing 3 inches high. And their cannons. We'd almost expect those cannons to fire, wouldn't you?
3: Fine workmanship.
1: Oh, Captain, the cannons do fire.
3: No kidding.
1: I'll show you. I'm using now what is called a ramrod.
3: Uh-huh.
1: Ramming the powder and shot in. Just a second. There, now it's ready.
3: They must use watchmaker's tools, microscopic precision.
1: I'll fire it out the window. Ready?
3: Ready.
5: Oh, yes, guards, will you begin clearing the debris? I'm sorry, I meant it to explode entirely outside the building. Must have caught a corner of the window.
3: This is terrible.
1: Now, to the soldiers. They're dead, of course.
4: Dead?
1: Well, let's say inert. We destroyed their neural systems with high voltage.
3: What?
1: We simply took the cartons of soldiers and put a charge through them. They're fragile. It's hard, even for a people uniquely talented in microscopic assembly, to produce a workable robot only 3 inches high.
3: I see. Of course, robots.
1: Here, look at this.
3: Why, I'd say this is, but it looks like a little toy telephone set. Gosh, we had those when I was a kid. Talk to the kid across the street. Transmit for a block or more.
1: Talk into it. Here. I'll get out the mate and answer you. In fact, I'll go stand over here. Away from you with it.
5: Okay, Captain. Can you hear me?
6: I hear you, sir.
5: Say something foul.
6: Sir?
5: You're a spaceman. Think of the foulest oath you can remember. Say it into the phone.
6: Okay, sir. You know, sir, it's the darndest thing. I guess I must be nervous. I can't.
5: Try.
6: I can't, sir. I can't think of anything foul.
5: All right. That's what I wanted to show you, Captain.
1: The horn acts to inhibit the speech center of persons near it. Sort of damper. Actually, the technique was known to us. We used it during World War III, during brain cleansing therapy.
3: Uh-huh.
1: You know, obliterating hostilities from the minds of enemy prisoners.
3: Sure.
1: But to incorporate it into a child's toy. You see, Captain, a child exposed to this mechanism over a long period of time would develop a docility, a passivity, an inability to feel angry or aggressive. In other words...
3: brain cleansed.
1: Now look at this.
3: What, seems to be... Yes, it's one of those question and answer games. You get a buzz if you guess the right answer.
1: I'll fit a question sheet over the terminals. With this toy, the child develops a rudimentary knowledge of natural facts and a variety of topics. And let's see. This top sheet consists of questions on growing plants and flowers.
3: Yeah, well, let's try something different.
1: All right, how about great composers?
3: No, I think I'd like to try this sheet titled The Human Body. I used to know something about that. I took a college correspondence course in biology during a long trip out.
1: Very well. I'll plug in question 3. The digestive system breaks down protein foods into what simple molecule?
3: Amino acids. Answer number 9. Plug the answer wire onto the number 9 terminal.
1: I agree. Amino acids is right.
3: Well, what's the matter then? Works normally.
1: Now try it the way we started. Question 3 with answer 9. You won't get a buzz this time.
3: Well, but we did get a buzz, and it's right.
1: Yes, we got a buzz before. But we won't get one now. See, Captain, there's a circuit in this thing that randomizes the buzz. The child using this so-called educational toy will get correct answers to start with.
7: Then the randomization sets in, and before he is sure enough of his own knowledge to contradict it, his meager fund of accurate facts will be gradually distorted, not wiped out, but altered more and more, until he is confused.
3: But why?
7: So he'll be convinced that there is no such thing as a correct answer. And now I'd like to see the toys you brought back with you. Let's go to your ship and have a look at them.

0: The man who won the last war always wants his methods of fighting a war to be the ultimate weapons, because he wins with those. But what is the real ultimate weapon? A weapon that no other weapon can touch. How about the weapon of changing your enemy into a friend, or changing your enemy so he doesn't even try to defeat you? Wouldn't that be a more powerful weapon than any possible attacking device?
1: This is my younger kid, Charles. He's 9.
2: Hmm? What is it?
1: Well, can't you tell?
2: Looks like a costume.
1: Here, I'll spread it out.
2: What kind of a costume is it? I don't see any identifying features. Looks more like a sack. A gray sack.
1: I shopped around AVAC for days before I ran across this. Yeah, I'll put it on. Right sleeve. And left. There.
2: Hmm. Explain it, Captain.
1: But can't you see?
2: No, you're simply inside a gray sack. That's all I can see.
1: I'm a cowboy.
2: What?
1: This is a cowboy suit. More than that. Of course, it takes a few minutes.
2: Good Lord. It's changing color.
1: So am I. Changing me into a cowboy. Darn it, I said I was a cowboy, and I am. Now, I don't mean I'm just pretending to be a cowboy. I mean, as long as I'm wearing this material around me, I actually become a cowboy. Notice I've got chaps on my legs. I put this on a couple of times on the trip back, me and the crew both. Really got a kick out of it. Looky here. I got me a 6-gun.
2: Where did that gun come from?
1: Grew out of the suit.
2: And your head's expanding and turning black.
1: Nah. That's my 10-gallon black felt hat.
2: Incredible.
1: Put them up, partner.
2: Why, your skin looks like leather.
1: Is that your idea of a humorous remark, partner?
2: Take it off. Take what off? That material, before it's too late. Take it off before you're so far down in that fantasy world you can't get back. Like they intended it. Take it off.
1: Just when I was beginning to enjoy myself. You know, friend, when I was just a little tyke, I used to pine to be back in the good old days and ride the reins. Back when you could smell the sagebrush growing out in the free country where... What was I saying?
2: Why, a cowboy.
1: Why, I always wanted to be a cowboy.
2: Would it be the same for me, I wonder?
1: No,
2: I put it on?
1: It's whatever your fantasy is. Now, Charles probably will use it to become a 20th century businessman. Great flannel suit, Ivy League. He reads all those old adventures about New York before it was destroyed. Those advertising operas.
2: Give me that material. I'm impounding it.
1: But why? What's wrong? It just helps a kid act out perfectly normal childhood fantasies. Charles plays advertising exec all day long. With this, he can...
2: A child couldn't possibly hold out against me. It almost got you, and you're a grown man. Do you want to lose your child? Is that what you want? Do you want to see him disappear down into a fantasy world and never return? Let's see what else you brought back.
1: Yeah. Only one more toy. Actually, it's a game for my older boy, Pete. He's 12.
2: Open it up.
1: Yeah. It's called Enterprise. I figure all the kids in the block can play. It's a lot of fun. A bunch of us played it on the trip back.
2: Can two play?
1: Mm-hmm. 2 players up to 8.
2: Very well, let's play.
1: Each player buys shares with money borrowed from the other players. Now, at any time, a creditor can demand payment either in shares or in money. But as soon as a player ceases to extend credit, he must show what shares he holds. He has to show which groups he's been able to get control of. From then on, he has to bid out in the open, with everyone else knowing what he touched.

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1: Make it 4,000 and the shares are yours.
0: 4,000.
1: Sold. 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And I owe you 355,000 solar units. I demand payment of the difference.
0: I see. I don't have 245,000 units worth of stock.
1: Yes, you do. If you turn in your Martian Diamond Mines Limited.
0: Oh, but that's my best bluff. That corners you from the interplanets.
1: Put it in or call the game over.
0: All right, it's in.
1: Game's over.
0: But why?
1: I have enough solar units left to buy all your remaining stock. So in terms of profit and loss, you're wiped out.
0: Yes, I guess you're right. Very well, you wind up with 3 expensive groups. And I don't have any.
1: Well, do you see anything harmful in this game? All I can see myself is that it teaches a child the basic facts of economic life, and that's something every child should know.
0: Well, I have to admit I find nothing subversive in this game. In fact, it's nothing but a variant of an old Terran parlor game called Monopoly. Yes, you can retain this toy, Captain. It meets with immigration specifications.
1: Well, that's a relief.
0: Sorry to have caused you so much trouble. I'll go and interview your crew and see what children's artifacts they brought back. You can go to your hotel now.
1: Can you find your way around the ship?
0: Oh, yes, yes, I'm used to it. I'll see you again, and next time you're down.
1: All right.
0: Hope your children enjoy playing Enterprise. Matter of fact, I enjoyed it myself. Might have you bring in a set for me next night.
1: Sure. Anything to accommodate the immigration department. Well, I better get all the pieces back in the box before they get lost. Heck, in that game, Monopoly, the player who wound up with the most money and property won the game. And in Enterprise, the winner is the one who's wiped out. Hey, I'll bet he didn't realize he beat me. But he didn't have a solar unit or a share of stock left. He won by a clean sweep.
2: Sometimes you take so much trouble making half their pudding, you forget to make
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2: 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You need no milk. And you've perfect custard in seconds.
3: 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Beautiful.
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0: From the far horizons of the unknown come transcribed tales of new dimensions in time and space. 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
0: Tonight's story,
2: Cold Equations.
3: There is no margin of safety along the rim of a frontier. There can't be any until the way is made for those who come later. Until then, the penalty for mistakes is a grim one. The laws of physical nature operate with irrevocable certainty, with no room for mercy, kindness, or sentimentality. In space, life becomes a cold equation, and the equal sign is often followed by death. I know. I'm the pilot of an EDS.
4: Come in.
3: You sent for me, Commander?
4: Yes. Sit down, Barton. We just got an ED from the Territorial Space Station on Woden.
3: Woden, that's in the Crab Nebula, isn't it?
4: That's right. There are two exploration parties there on Manning's continent. 8 men each.
3: Mm-hmm.
4: They've got calla fever in one of them and no serum.
3: Oh, and I thought this was going to be a nice, quiet passenger run.
4: Computers are working out your payload and your course right now. In exactly 10 minutes, we'll drop into normal space and launch your ship.
3: I'll get her ready.
4: One thing.
3: What's that?
4: Woden is at the maximum pay limit for an EDS. Figuring the weight of the serum, we'll be able to give you just enough fuel to land on Manning's continent if you make it the first pass. Otherwise, you'll burn out in midair.
3: Mm-hmm. Standard procedure.
4: Report to launching control.
3: Right.
4: Good luck, Barton.
3: Thanks. By the way.
4: Yes?
3: When can I expect to be picked up?
4: We'll make a stop on the run back to Earth sometime next year. You'll be notified by radio.
3: Okay.
4: Sorry, we can't make it sooner.
3: That's what happens when you sign on for EDS work. I'll see you next year, Commander. Down in the belly of the Stardust, the crew was working like beavers to get the EDS, the emergency dispatch ship, ready. Mechanics and technicians were swarming all over the place. Girls in inspector's uniforms were checking the gauges in the supply cabinet. 9 minutes later, the exact course was in the computer. The serum was stowed in my supply cabinet closet, and little EDS 4G3 was ready to be borne into space.
5: Martin?
3: Yes, sir?
5: 30 seconds to blastoff. All set?
3: All set.
5: I'm turning you over to traffic.
3: Ready.
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3: Ready.
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3: Neutralizer on.
6: 5 seconds. 4, 3, 2, 1. Blast off.
3: I don't remember how long it was afterwards that I first noticed something wrong. Maybe an hour, maybe two. There was nothing to show it except the needle and the heat gauge. It was on zero when we left the Stardust, and now I noticed that it had crept up toward the 30 mark. That meant something inside the ship was radiating heat. That something was in the supply closet, and it was alive. All right, come out. Whoever or whatever you are, if you don't come out in 5 seconds, I'm going to blast you. One. Two. Well, I'll be...
7: Hello. I'm Marilyn Lee Cross.
3: What are you doing in there?
7: I'm a stowaway.
3: Oh, my...
7: What's the matter? Do I have to pay a fine or something?
3: What are you doing here?
7: I wanted to see my husband.
3: Who's your husband?
7: He's with the government survey crew on Woden. I haven't seen him since he left Earth 4 years ago.
3: Okay. But what made you hide in my EDS?
7: I have a job waiting for me on Mimir. But I heard you were going to Woden, and there was plenty of room, so I hid. Oh, I knew I'd be breaking some kind of rule, but what's one little rule?
3: Oh. What's one little rule? H amount of fuel will power an EDS with a mass of M safely to its destination. H amount of fuel will not power an EDS with a mass of M plus X safely to its destination. Well, how could she be expected to know? She was 5'2 with brown curly hair and the faint sweet smell of perfume. She was 5'2 and she smelled like apple blossoms. And her name was X in an equation that would have to be balanced.
6: Stardust. Come in, EDS. Come in.
3: This is Barton, emergency dispatch pilot, 4G3.
6: Go ahead.
3: Give me Commander Delhart.
6: What's the message, EDS?
3: I have to consult Commander Delhart.
6: The commander is busy.
3: Listen, you squirt. 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
6: One moment, 4G3. Commander Delhart, emergency message from EDS, 4G3.
5: This is Delhart. What is it?
3: At 0800 hours, I discovered a stowaway aboard my ship.
5: A stowaway?
3: Yes, sir.
5: Well, have you notified ship's records?
3: Not yet, sir.
5: You know the regulations as well as I do.
3: Of course I know the regulations. That's why I'm calling.
5: Barton, what's going on?
3: Sir, this is a girl. A young woman.
5: Oh.
3: She wanted to see her husband on Woden. She didn't know what she was doing.
5: I see.
3: I wondered, sir, maybe the cruiser could change course or something?
5: I'm afraid not. We're hundreds of light years apart now. We have a limited fuel supply ourselves with 900 passengers.
3: Is there any chance?
5: No.
3: Okay, Skipper.
5: Better get the information to ship's records.
3: Okay.
5: Barton.
3: Skipper?
5: I'm sorry.
3: Yeah, sure.
7: You cut our acceleration, didn't you?
3: Yes.
7: Why?
3: Well, save fuel. For a while. How did you manage to stow away?
7: Well, I was taking a language lesson in Mimiris from a girl in the inspection corps. The order came in for your trip, and I just went along on an impulse. It was easy. I'll be a model prisoner, I promise.
3: Oh, if you were only a thief or a spy, it would make it easier.
7: Make what easier?
3: Forget it. Why couldn't she have been somebody with some ulterior motive, a fugitive, hoping to lose himself in a raw new world, a crackpot with a mission? Why did she have to be a woman, a beautiful, kind, trusting woman?
6: Stardust.
3: Barton, EDS, 4G3.
6: Go ahead, 4G3. Identify a stowaway.
3: Give me your identification disc, Mrs. Cross.
7: Here. Why?
3: Well, it's for ship's records. Identification number T8374.
6: One moment. This is for the gray card, of course.
3: Yes.
6: I'll need the time of...
3: I'll tell you later.
6: That's highly irregular.
3: Then we'll do it in a highly irregular manner. The subject is a young woman. She's listening to everything that's said. Are you capable of understanding that?
6: Oh. Go ahead, 4G3.
3: Number T8374... -Y54. Name, Marilyn Lee Cross. Female, married. Born July 7th, 2160. Good Lord, you're only a child. Height, 5 feet 2 inches. Weight, 110. Hair, brown. Eyes, blue. Complexion, light. Blood type, O. Original destination, Port City, Mimir. Listen, I'll call you back later. Look, miss.
7: Marilyn.
3: Look, Marilyn. I guess you don't know what you got yourself into here. Well, it's like this. This ship is carrying Calla fever serum to the survey group on Woden.
7: Yes.
3: Their supply was wrecked in a tornado. The fever is always fatal unless the serum is given in the first 48 hours. Now, these little ships have exactly enough fuel to reach their destination. If you stay aboard her, your added weight will cause it to use up all its fuel before it can land.
7: What happens then?
3: We crash. You die, I die, and 6 fever victims on Woden die.
7: Well, can't they send out another ship to meet us?
3: There are no ships to send.
7: Well, I... Oh, no. Oh, no, you couldn't do that.
3: That's how it has to be.
7: But that's crazy. I haven't done anything. I haven't hurt anybody.
3: I'm sorry. I should have told you before, but I wanted to make sure there was no other way.
7: You mean it? You're going to make me leave this ship?
3: That's how it is.
7: But I'll die. I'll explode. I'll be like those horrible pictures of...
3: Try to understand.
7: I do understand. You're going to kill me, and I didn't do anything.
3: I know you didn't. I know you didn't. That has nothing to do with it.
7: It has everything to do with it. Nobody just dies like that for no reason. Oh, listen. Maybe there are other cruisers. Cruisers you don't know about. Maybe the radio. Maybe it...
3: Now, listen to me. It's different here. Different from anything you've ever known. On Woden, there are 16 men. 16 men on an entire world. They're fighting. Fighting an alien environment. The environment fights back. You can only make a mistake once.
7: And I made a mistake.
3: Yes.
7: There's no hope.
3: Absolutely none. You'll have to be put out of the ship. It was better so. With the going of all hope would go the fear. Then would come the resignation. She needed time, and there was so little.
1: EDS. Starship to EDS. Need pertinent data.
3: All right, Starship.
1: When do you expect to complete your report?
3: I need a computer check.
1: I'll give you statistics. Statistics.
3: This is EDS 4G3. I'm intersecting course vector 7.3 at 0831. Deceleration 1750, weight 1 ton. I would like to stay at point 10 as long as the computers allow. Will you give them the question?
1: Check. I'll call you back.
3: We wouldn't have long to wait. The new factors would be fed into the steel maw of the computer bank, and the electrical impulses would go through the complex circuits. Here and there, a relay would click, a tiny cog turn over. But it would be the current, formless, mindless, invisible, which would determine with utter precision how long the pale young girl beside me would live. Five little segments of metal in the second bank would trip against an inked ribbon, and the machine would spit out the answer.
1: You will resume deceleration at 1910.
3: It was 1810 when he spoke. 1 hour. She has 1 hour to live.

0: 1 hour?
1: That's it.
0: All I did was hide in a closet. And now you tell me I have to die. I don't believe it.
1: You might as well get used to it.
0: If this happened back on Earth, 1,000 ships would fill the sky. The whole world would know about it. They'd do everything to save me.
1: This isn't Earth.
0: It was such a big dream. Jerry and I separated almost 5 years ago. We were too young. And I was going to see him to try to make everything all right again. Are you married?
1: I was.
0: Oh?
1: She ran off with some guy in the weather service.
0: Do you still think about it?
1: I don't let myself.
0: Where is she?
1: Back on Earth. Look, if you don't mind, I'd just as soon talk about something else.
0: Okay. What do you do when you've got an hour to live? What do you talk about?
1: What's Jerry like?
0: Jerry? Oh, he's a funny guy. When he found out, I mean about the other fella, he didn't get mad. He cried. That was all he felt, sadness.
1: So you walked all over him?
0: Well, I thought I wanted him to get mad at me, to be jealous.
1: And now?
0: I've been thinking about him for 5 years. So when I heard the ship was bound for Woden and I knew Jerry was there, I stowed away. I didn't know about the fuel. I didn't know this would happen to me.
1: She had violated a man-made law that said keep out. The penalty was not of man's making or desire. It was not a penalty men could revoke. H amount of fuel will power an EDS with a mass of M safely to its destination. The time was 18:30. 40 minutes. It was beginning to get me. A space frontier is a rough place, and I'd seen 100 men die since I left Earth. But this was different. I watched her as she wrote a message to her folks. I watched her as she fought her way through the black horror of fear toward the calm gray of acceptance. And then there it was on the view screen. The planet Woden, a red ball enshrouded in the blue haze of its atmosphere, swimming in space against the background of star-sprinkled blackness. The chronometer on the instrument panel said 18:45. Listen, we're in radio range of Woden now. I mean, would you want me to try to contact your husband?
0: Jerry?
1: It'd mean he would know you're going to die. There'd be nothing anyone can do.
0: Yes. I would like to talk to him. Do you think we can?
1: Well, the planet is turning. If his group is on the side facing us, we might be able to reach him.
0: We'll try.
1: All right. Hello. Hello, Woden. EDS to Government Survey Group. Can you hear me? Come in, Woden. They may not be monitoring.
2: Hello.
1: Hello. Hello. Identify yourself, please.
2: This is Government Survey Group 1 on planet Woden.
1: This is John Barton, EDS pilot.
2: Do you have the serum?
1: Yes. How bad is it?
2: One man died last night. 6 have the fever. How long will it take to...
1: I start deceleration at 1910 hours. I should be able to land at 1930.
2: Thank God.
1: Look, do you have a Gerald Cross in charge of the group?
2: Commander Cross? Yes, we do.
1: Could I speak to him?
2: He isn't here. He's out with the survey team.
1: Well, when do you expect him?
2: Can't say.
1: How do you read me? How much time do we have left for communication?
2: Less than 15 minutes.
1: All right. If Commander Cross comes back before we lose radio contact, will you have him buzz me? It's important.
2: Okay, EDS.
1: I'll keep the set open.
2: Check.
1: The minutes passed like small bits of eternity. On the view screen, I could see Manning's continent sprawled like a gigantic hourglass in the eastern sea. There was a thin line of shadow where it was beginning to disappear as the planet turned on its axis. I looked at the pale woman next to me, and I thought of another woman long ago who'd sat next to me and cried because I wouldn't try to understand. What had she written in those letters back home? What would they think of the faceless, unknown pilot who'd sent her to her death? What would I think of myself alone nights, reliving this voyage?
0: Cold, isn't it?
1: I'll turn up the thermostat.
0: Nothing from Jerry?
1: We have about 2 minutes of radio contact left.
0: Maybe it's better. I mean, suppose it were you and your wife tried to call you. How would you feel?
1: I don't know.
0: Do you ever hear from her?
1: I got a letter about a year ago. I tore it up.
0: That was foolish.
1: Yeah, it was.
0: Life is so terribly short to be wandering around alone.
1: Well, I... Wait a second, we're getting something.
0: How much time before I have to leave the ship?
1: About 10 minutes.
2: Hello, EDS. Hello, EDS. Come in. Come in.
1: EDS.
2: This is Woden. I have Commander Cross.
1: All right, go ahead.
3: Hello, this is Commander Cross.
1: Jerry Cross?
3: Yes.
1: I have someone for you. Go ahead.
3: Hello.
0: Jerry?
3: Hello?
0: Jerry?
3: Who is it?
0: It's me, Marilyn.
3: Marilyn?
0: I wanted to see you again. I stowed away on the EDS.
3: You what? But Marilyn...
0: It doesn't matter, Jerry. All that matters is that I can tell you all the things I've kept inside for so long. Jerry, I want you to know I've never forgotten.
3: Oh, it's been so many years, I can't believe it.
0: I thought I'd see you again, but now I can't. Jerry, you don't hate me, do you?
3: Hate you? Marilyn, I've never stopped loving you. Not for an instant.
0: Oh, Jerry.
3: Listen, we don't have much time. The transmission is getting fuzzy. Oh, Marilyn, I've got to see you. There's got to be some way.
0: But there isn't.
3: Let me talk to the pilot.
1: Give it to me. Hello.
3: Pilot, have you called the mothership? Did you have them checked with the computers?
1: I've done everything. You've been on the frontier long enough to know the setup in an EDS.
3: Oh, dear God, there must be something, some way.
1: Do you think I'd let this happen if I wasn't sure?
0: He tried to help me, Jerry. He tried. And it really doesn't matter. I'm not frightened anymore. Not now.
3: But how did you get here? I don't understand.
0: Well, I was going to Mimir to take a job, I thought. And now I realize I was just going because I'd be closer to where you were. Oh, Jerry, all this time...
3: Don't. Let me tell you something. Marilyn, I've always known you'd come back to me. I've known it every minute. It's what's kept me alive. I want you to hold that in your mind.
0: Jerry, I can't hear you.
3: We haven't much time. We're losing radio contact.
0: Jerry!
3: Oh, don't cry, darling. Just know how I feel.
0: I do.
1: It's fading.
0: There are so many things to say. Jerry, if you can still hear me, maybe I'll come to see you again. Maybe I'll come to you in your dreams, or be the touch of a breeze, or one of those golden-winged little birds singing my silly head off. Maybe I'll be nothing you can see or hear, but you'll know I'm there. Think of me like that, Jerry. Goodbye.
3: Goodbye, my darling.
1: She sat motionless in the hush that followed. And then she looked at me.
0: Now.
1: I pulled down the black lever, and the inner door of the lock slid open. She walked with her head up and the brown curls brushing her shoulders. I let her do it alone. She stepped into the lock and turned to face me, and I could see the pulse in her throat.
0: I'm ready.
1: I pulled the red lever, and there was a slight waver as the air gushed out. I thought I sensed a bump, as if something had bumped the outer door. And then there was nothing. The white hand of the closet temperature control was back at zero. A cold equation had been balanced, and I was alone in the ship.

You have just heard X-1, presented by the National Broadcasting Company in cooperation with Street & Smith, publishers of astounding science fiction. Tonight, by transcription, X-1 has brought you Cold Equations, written by Tom Godwin and adapted for radio by George Lefferts. Featured in the cast were Court Benson as Barton, Jay Meredith as Marilyn, Milo Bolton as Commander Delhart, Bob Hastings as Jerry Cross, Jack Arthur as Traffic Control Officer, and Walter Kinsella as the Woden Monitor. Your announcer, Bill Rippey. X-1 was directed by Ken McGregor and is an NBC Radio Network production.

0: And now, next week. In the days of the Windjammers, whalers sometimes went on cruises that lasted as long as 2 years, and so sometimes they had to resort to rough methods to gather a crew. But what of the future, when a cruise to a distant star may last for 15 years or more? We hear of such a voyage next week on X.
1: Minus.
2: Yes, it's for you. 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It's called Cupboard Love. 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Keeps it moist and squeezy. That's right. It's a new kind of cat food. Moist. It's good for you. Like it?
3: New Cupboard Love. What the well-cared-for cat has for dinner.
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1: Tonight, The Rubber Ball by Victor Lévy-Beaulieu.
0: That old man in the corner. See him? The one with the enormous beak. Ask him to tell you a tale. Go on, go on. His glass is almost empty. Fill it for him and you will not be disappointed. Alors, what that old fox has witnessed. He, if anyone, will tell you about this vanishing point.

0: Well, I'm just an old bureaucrat. I've spent 40 years in the civil service, getting all the poetry and spice and dreams stomped out of me so that I can't tell a half-decent story anymore. Oh, not like my daddy could, or my granddaddy before him. No, I'm not much of... Oh, it's kind of you to say that I'm the best storyteller in Poenigamook. But what does that mean anymore? What does it mean when the whole village has spent the last couple of decades watching colored television till its eyes nearly fell off its face, eh? And when almost all the men kill their good brains working for the province. Huh. Oh, I can try, I suppose. I can try and tell you something. I only tell these stories to cheat death anyway. What else is there for an old fool like me to do? I can cheat death for a few minutes, but if I die halfway through this tale, well, so much the better. Okay. Shadowlamang Brack was the coffin maker here in Poenigamook. I guess he was about 50, a bit older. Anyway, he got out of bed one morning, feeling like the saddest piece of garbage. He barely slept the whole night long.
1: Oh, my gut hurts.
0: He tried to blame the gut on his wife's cooking, but she was sound asleep, and anyway, he knew it was probably something much worse.
1: Oh, I bet I'm dying. Oh, this is how it starts. I'm either going to die of a sore gut or from lack of sleep. I can take my pick.
0: It didn't end there. He looked over at Madame Brack, snoring her head off.
1: Sleep your life away, as if I could care. I'm dying of a sore gut, and you lie there making more noise than the Victoriaville train. Let's see what else can go wrong. Oh, what an ugly day. Thunder, lightning, a sore gut, a snoring wife, a storm coming. That's it. Maybe her new calf has come.
0: Charlemagne ran full tilt to the barn. He ran so fast, he barely noticed the ominous clouds hovering so close above his head, or the queer way the sun looked, a bit like a goose egg swimming in a sea of grease.
1: Mathilde! Oh, Mathilde! Ah, Mathilde, you have given me a new calf.
0: And Charlemagne Brack began to think he was wrong about the day, that all the gloomy portents amounted to nothing compared to the joy of the new life before his eyes. Ah, but then Mathilde's little calf stumbled and fell.
1: Mother of God, three legs? Mathilde, your baby is missing a leg. Oh, no. What a sign. What a sign. What can it mean?
2: The baby's coming.
1: Oh, not today.
0: Oh, I have forgot to tell you, Madame Brack was 9 months pregnant.
1: Not today, Madame Brack.
0: Charlemagne ran lickety-split up the bedroom stairs, four steps.

0: get to his wife's full belly.
1: It's coming! The baby!
2: Don't worry, you know. I'm here.
0: They didn't believe so much in doctors back then. Charlemagne had delivered his first 15 kids himself, and he was prepared to do the same with this one.
1: Here it comes! Here it comes! Oh, there! Number 16.
0: So she thought.
1: Why don't I hear it crying?
2: Because the little bugger just stuck his head out, winked at me, and ducked back in.
1: Liar.
2: Seriously?
1: Charlemagne, after 15 or 16 kids, you can tell me a lie like that. Let me see. You're right.
2: Told you.
1: There's no baby down there.
2: You'll have to try again.
1: There. There.
2: Nope. Just time he give me the finger. Then back you went.
1: Call the doctor. Call the eagle of Poinikamook.
2: Yes, the eagle.
0: They called the doctor the eagle because his prodigious schnoz took up so much room on his face, there was hardly room left over for his mouth or eyes. The eagle roared over on his calèche.
3: What a dumb idea. Knocking your wife up when she's pushing 50. You're a maniac.
2: Was it my fault that building coffins all day long gets me thinking of Madame Brack? That way.
3: That way? That way? You've done that way 15 times already. Enough is enough. Show a little restraint. A good cool zip in that boy, Nigamook.
1: Just deliver the kid, will ya? Land the Goshen, you man. You stand there yapping, and I've got the baby who's too damn ornery to come out and breathe the good country air.
3: I'll have to use the forceps. Next time he peeks out...
1: Get ready!
3: Got him! Nope. Almost.
2: I can't watch this. I'll be down at the bar.
1: Doctor!
3: There's his head! Got him! What a stubborn little bugger! I've got a grip on him!
1: Hurry!
3: Yeah! He's out! It's a boy!
1: A boy!
4: A beautiful one. Except for his flattened head and, oh lordy, except for the fact that he has two dingle dangles.
1: Two dingle dangles? Impossible! Let me see!
4: There and, there.
1: Oh my word! Two danglers! He's a monster!
4: There now.
1: He's a monster! Get rid of him! Throw him in Lac-Poinigamook!
4: Madame Brack. We are all monsters when you think of it, so what does a little more or a little less of something matter?
1: But what will Charlemagne...
4: He'll never know. I'll come back tomorrow and remove that extra dinky easy as pie.
1: I feel badly about not telling Charlemagne. We share everything. Our dreams, our fears, our deep-seated pessimism.
4: Don't worry about Charlemagne. There's some things in life a father should never find out. I'll cut off that extra dangler and put it in a nice blue bottle of formaldehyde.
1: Oh, eagle!
4: It could be good luck. Perhaps it's a sign this boy is marked for great things in life.
0: They christened the boy Urbain. He grew up odd, very odd.
5: His voice is so high.
2: He doesn't seem much interested in hockey or poking any of the Fertinat girls down the road.
5: I wonder, eagle, if maybe you sawed off the wrong dangler.
4: What? Never mind. I still say that boy is destined for great things.
2: I've never heard you say that before. If he's so wonderful, why is he so useless in my coffin shop and no good on my farm either? Look at him. Urbain. Urbain, what the hell are you doing under that tree?
6: I'm watching the lake for the two-tailed monster.
2: Urbain.
6: Wait, Papa. Listen to this poem I just made up.
5: Oh, no.
6: In Lac-Poinigamook, a monster lurks. A two-tailed beast beneath the murk, living on babies with a seaweed garnish and pregnant mamas.
2: I don't have time for this. Madame Brack, we must confer with the eagle of Poinigamook. We are simple country folk, and we could use the advice of the prodigious nose. The eagle has more brains in one nostril than any two encyclopedia.
3: You want your doctor's frank opinion? Send Urbain off to your uncle in Springfield, Massachusetts.
2: Should I?
3: You're an old man. He'll drive you crazy. Children can do that even to young parents.
5: It's not such a bad idea, Charlemagne. In Springfield, he could get work at that rubber tire factory. Your old uncle is nearly deaf, so he won't have to listen to that foolish boy recite his poetry.
2: But it's so

0: far away.
1: What is a raindrop? It's not a bit of lake. What is the ice pond? 4 million snowflakes.
0: Okay, okay. The boy goes to Springfield.
2: Bye-bye.
0: He's winding up for our last call. Hey, run for the
1: canal. Big and mighty St. Lawrence, flowing by me in swift currents, heading for the ocean in torrents, while I go the other way in a train. Pretty state of Massachusetts. Jeepers. Massachusetts. Massachusetts. The pretty state of Massachusetts, home of deaf old Uncle Woozitz. Better don my new galoshes in case it starts to rain.
3: Should have sent him to Khartoum.
1: Uncle, I know you can't hear me, but I'm not completely happy in this Springfield, Massachusetts tire factory.
4: He misses home.
0: Bah!
4: A little?
0: Not a jot.
5: Still, he might have left Springfield and come back, except for an important event which suddenly gave meaning to his boring poems and everything that had occupied his defective mind since childhood. He got his idea.
1: The people have gathered. The falls are waiting. The world's press is on hand, anticipating a terrible end for the boy of peasant stock, or at least a chickening out after all his big talk. But Urban's head labors 'neath his dream. His chest swells with pride. Fear flies the scene. A brilliant future is coming to pass. Urban Braque, hero at last!
0: Oh, mother of God, that's bad stuff.
3: It makes my stomach sore.
4: It fills us with the nameless dread. What does it mean?
1: I'm going to shoot Niagara Falls in a rubber ball.
0: Oh, mon Dieu. Only Urbain could think of a crazy stunt like that.
4: It comes from the extra dangler, I tell you.
6: Maybe, maybe.
3: What's this about an extra
6: dangler? Nothing. I was just saying your boy was destined for greatness.
3: Eagle, far be it for a poor and gloomy man like myself to contradict you. But no proof of this greatness is ever offered.
1: Just like a huge truck tire, my ball will be made of a steel framework covered inside and out by 6 layers of black rubber. Oh, I'll add 32 air chambers, and in each of those, there'll be 35 pounds of oxygen. Imagine that, deaf uncle. And then a little tube will run from the exterior of the ball to my room in the interior, and that's how I'll breathe. No, I'm not like the two-tailed monster of Lhakpoenigamook. Not me, huh? I need my air. Finally, I'll add a few flashlights with good batteries and a lid that closes from the inside, and there you have it! Everything I need to shoot the falls!
0: Yes, it was bizarre, but those were weird times. We weren't all bureaucrats. Life offered more possibilities.
1: Goodbye, Uncle. I know you can't hear me, but watch the newspapers. Soon I'll be famous! Falls and falls of Niagara the Great. Mountains of water. I can hardly wait.
0: Urbain arrived at the falls with his ball, and just like that, fame struck.
7: Mr. Braque, sir, Mr. Braque, can you pose for us?
8: And again, sir, and now a shot of your noble profile.
1: There on high, Urbain the Magnificent, leaping into the liquid, so brave and confident. My left profile is nice, too.
9: Madame. Look at what it says in the Gazette. Locally birthed poet to shoot falls in ball. It's our Urbain.
1: And to the rocks below, he'll plummet his rubbery home, preventing discomfort.
4: Charlemagne, Call the Eagle.
9: You're not pregnant?
4: Dumbass, I'm 78. We need advice. The Eagle has more brains in one nose pore than the two of us put together. We have to stop the suicidal venture, and only the Eagle can help us.
1: Will he survive? Will he be maimed? Of course not, silly. Because only great fame can furnish such a daring deed. Oh, noble Urbain, in his robbery steed.
6: I told you he was destined for greatness.
9: Since when is suicide greatness?
0: Oh, there's a certain beauty to dashing out one's brains going over the Niagara.
9: Listen, Grandpa, he's my son, and even though I threw him out of my house, I have no wish to see him commit such a sacrilege. Eagle, you must stop him.
6: What can I do?
9: Grandpa?
0: I have no control over the story. You'll have to take the train to Niagara Falls and stop him yourself.
1: Copious falls of the mighty Niagara.
8: Mr. Brack, more pictures, sir. Mr. Brack, it's the president on the phone.
2: You are an American hero, Mr. Irvin.
8: Mr. Brack, it's the prime minister on the phone.
2: What did the president say just now?
1: He called me an American hero.
2: You're an American hero, Mr. Irvin. Yes, sir.
0: The train bearing a very anxious Charlemagne and Madame Brack and an increasingly drunk Eagle raced through the night. I think the doctor was getting drunk because he was feeling a weeny bit responsible.
10: I must have cut off the wrong dangler. Well, how was I to know, huh?
0: The doctor was carrying the severed appendage in its little blue bottle of formaldehyde.
9: Here we are at Niagara Falls. And look, there's Urbain.
1: Where?
9: Down there, surrounded by reporters. Reciting idiotic poetry. Eagle, you tell that boy to come to our hotel room a lickety-split.
0: Well, I can tell you it'll be fruitless to try and dissuade him.
4: We have to try. It's our duty to God.
1: Hello?
9: Son, son, son.
1: Father, mother, Eagle.
4: You must abandon this dumb plan.
1: I feel a poem coming on.
9: Stuff that. Here's 5,000 bucks we've saved. That's a lot of coffins. It's for you. Provided you don't shoot the falls in that rubber ball.
1: You can do what you want with that money, because I'm going ahead with my plan. Keep $5 aside, however, just in case you have to make a coffin for me. Goodbye, mother. Father, Eagle.
6: Oh, well, I guess we need heroes, even foolish ones. Didn't I always say that boy was destined for great things?
9: We'll see about that. Come on, madame. We're taking the train home.
0: Well, you could at least stick around and see him go over.
9: Let the boy kill himself if he wants. But madame and I aren't watching. It's home to Pohiganamuk for us.
6: I think I'll stay here with Grandpa and watch, if you don't mind. I saw Urbain into this world. I may as well see him out of it.
9: Fine. Then you can pack up the boy's body and accompany it home. I'll have the $5 coffin waiting.
1: Fearless as the hungriest boar, I journey through the cataract's roar. The ultimate match of Urbain Brack and the Canadian side of Niagara. Not my best poem.
0: And what do you suppose could have been in that poor boy's mind as his rubber ball with him locked up inside rocked gently down the river to the edge?
6: I can tell you, probably not much. Probably reciting bad poetry.
1: Above the watery grave of martyrdom, I teeter, then topple, then make the plunge.
11: It's falling now!
8: It's over the brink!
12: It's over the falls!
11: It's in the drink!
0: He isn't bouncing back!
6: What's happened to his flotation tank?
1: Holy Mother of Mary, why isn't my boat bouncing back to the White Crescent surface?
8: It's been a minute now, and still no sign of Urbain Brack.
1: Water is pouring down my airpipe.
6: Where are you, my boy? Rise back up!
0: Come on, Urbain!
1: Up! Up!
11: There it is! There's the ball!
0: He may have done it.
6: A man with two danglers could do no less.
0: I bet you he's even alive.
8: There's the mate of the mist pulling alongside.
11: cut him out of the ball!
4: Careful, you don't slice me by mistake.
8: He's climbing out!
10: Congratulations, my boy.
1: Thank you, Eagle.
5: He's bleeding.
1: Nothing major. It's just my head. I bandaged a bit going over.
7: Don't bandage it just yet. We need a shot of the open wound.
8: You can wrap him up now.
1: Wait! I must recite a poem I composed while going over the falls just now. In his round rubber ball so black, the falls was beaten by Urbain Braque. While thousands stood in fear and watched, Urbain might have been playing hopscotch. And now, he'll conquer the falls of Madeira. A 1,000-foot drop, straight and sheer, where even the white-winged birds are afraid. But not Urbain. His dream is not stayed.
6: What a damn stupid poem.
5: Oh, come on, Eagle. Allow the boy his moment in the sun.
6: But did you hear him mention the Madeira Falls? My heart is heavy with apprehension. Where is that, anyway?
1: The Madeira Falls are the highest in the world. They are in the heart of Brazil.
6: Brazil?
5: South America.
6: South America?
1: That's where I'm going next.
6: But why? You've gone over Niagara Falls in a rubber ball. You've achieved fame without dying. Isn't that enough?
1: Perhaps it is for other men, but not for me. Niagara Falls was just a tiny dream. And if I'm to be remembered into all eternity, I must have a bigger one.
6: Won't you? He's become a monster.
5: Well, it's the nature of dreams, Eagle. They inflate a man until he bursts.
6: But Madeira Falls?
1: I have to go, Eagle. They want me outside. They want more poetry.
6: Okay, okay. Do what you must do, lad. Where's my case?
5: Here.
6: There is a black box in it. Give it to Urbain.
1: Thank you, Eagle. But what's in it?
6: Just a bottle, but don't open it now. The contents of the bottle belong to you, and I think it will be a good idea if you take it with you, even as far as Brazil.
1: If that's what you want.
6: The bottle contains proof of your greatness.
1: I'll carry it in my pocket. There's room for all kinds of things in the water dream.
6: Goodbye, son.
5: Bye, Urbain.
1: Bye! Bye!
5: Well, he's gone.
6: I can see him from the window.
5: Look at the crowd waiting for him at the station.
6: Look how the crowd parts for him.
5: Like Moses and the Red Sea. He's going to address them. Open the window so we can hear.
6: Enough of that. Hey, Grandpa, want to split a gallon of gin?
5: Well, I've got nothing else planned.
6: I brought a bottle of maple syrup. We can use it for a chaser. Oh, geez, I'm depressed. Half and half? Oh, Grandpa, my prodigious hunger is aching. I'm sad, I'm sick, tired, sore. I'm going to get pissed up, then hop the train back to Poenigamook, where I will soon die in silent obscurity.
5: Yeah, and leaving me to finish this story. That's just great.
6: Forgive me, Grandpa. It's just that I hate sad endings. Santé!
5: Skål! Madame and Charlemagne Braque died in a fire that demolished their coffin shop and the farmhouse. The Eagle of Poenigamook hibernated for the whole winter because the cold air made his huge, intelligent nose ache horribly. When spring finally rolled around, he emerged from his surgery to post a letter to the government of far-off Brazil. He was a dying man, but he wanted to know, before he kicked, how Urbain made out at Madeira Falls. Eventually, a letter came back from Brazil, written in Portuguese. Poor old Eagle died, however, before he could find someone to translate it. I have the letter somewhere in my papers. Where'd I put it? Oh, it's in a tin box. Here it is. The letter's in Portuguese, but I'll read it anyway. The government of Brazil refused to give Urbain Braque permission to shoot Madeira Falls in a rubber ball.
12: We regret to inform you that the disappointed gentleman climbed to the top of the falls in question and threw himself off.
1: What can it mean? What does it mean? when small men are consumed by giant dreams.
12: He was killed. We looked in the shabby old suitcase he was holding as he jumped. In it we found only his rosary and a little black box, which, in turn, contained a little blue bottle. Floating in the bottle was an object which, after detailed forensic examination, we determined to be a small male dingle-dangle. Is there any logic to this?
6: Nobody cares, do they, Grandpa?
0: No, nobody cares. Dreams are like countries. Time erases all. I'm an old, awkward storyteller, and sure, I can snatch a few more years for Urbain Braque with my recounting of this tale. And I have time to talk now. I'm retired from the civil service. But it all ends up like Urbain's rubber ball.
6: Uh-huh. How's that?
0: They kept the ball in a museum in Niagara Falls for a decade or two. Then they chopped it up into small pieces and threw it in the garbage. Nobody could remember why it was there.
6: Oh, well.
0: Yes. It's all in the nature of dreams.
6: You dream a little, then you die.
0: And then you die.
13: Le vieillard nods off. But before you slip away, have Madame top up his glass. One more for the road, hein? Salut, au point de fuite.
14: 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Featured Ronald Séguin as Charlemagne, Robert Trudel as Grandpa, Laurette Rouillard as Madame Braque, Claude Dorge as the Eagle, and Louise Cloutier as Urbain, with Vern Thiessen, Harry Nelkin, and Richard Hurst. Original music was by Randolph Peters. The series script editor is Sandra Rabinovich, and the
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0: Lights Out brings you stories of the supernatural and the supernormal, dramatizing the fantasies and the mysteries of the unknown. We tell you this frankly, so if you wish to avoid the excitement and tension of these imaginative plays, we urge you calmly but sincerely to turn off your radio now.
1: This is Arch Obler. Tonight, a strange story about ordinary people. Two girls just like you or your daughter or the girl who works next to you in the office. But first, Frank Martin.
0: 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Gains of glorious new pep and strength and needed pounds within just a few short weeks are nothing unusual. That's right, ironized yeast tablets. And now, lights out, everybody.

0: Alice?
1: Hmm?
0: You think we're still in the United States?
1: I'm beginning to doubt it.
0: Are you sure you got the right address?
1: Of course.
0: Well, don't be so dogmatic. You have made mistakes.
1: Sounds as if you're starting to get annoyed.
0: Well, I am. We've been driving so long, my back feels as if somebody were doing a big apple on it.
1: Oh, we'll be there soon enough.
0: You know, Alice, sometimes that calm nature of yours makes me good and tired.
1: You sound as if you want to quarrel.
0: Oh, I'm sorry. It's just that... Oh, I looked forward to this vacation for weeks, and now that it's happening, well, it isn't so much fun.
1: Oh, wait till you get to my Aunt Harriet's. You can curl up in the alfalfa and sleep for days.
0: Sleep. Oh, that's a lovely word. Just imagine, sleeping as long as you want without having to worry about making an 8 o'clock class.
1: Mm. Perfect.
0: But are you sure you know where your Aunt Harriet lives?
1: I've run out of synonyms for her. Of course I do.
0: Oh, I just like to reassure myself. I certainly hope she has soft beds. Oh, and that reminds me, you did send her that letter that we're coming.
1: No.
0: Say that again?
1: No, I didn't send the letter.
0: You mean to say that she doesn't even know that we're coming to stay with her?
1: Well, I decided it'd be more fun if we sort of surprised her.
0: Well, of all the brainstorms, walking in on somebody you haven't seen for 10 years and expecting her to welcome you.
1: She's my only aunt, isn't she?
0: But maybe she won't have room for
1: it. Don't be silly. I told you Aunt Harriet lives alone and likes it.
0: Well, maybe she won't like it if we barge in on her.
1: Don't be silly. Of course we'll be welcome. From what I've heard, she's a little old darling.
0: When you were 8, she was a darling. For all you know, she's taken the welcome mat in years ago.
1: Oh.
0: Hey, wait a minute. Didn't you say we were supposed to go down Camden Road 3 miles?
1: Yes.
0: Then you are lost. That sign back there, this isn't Camden Road.
1: You're silly.
0: I saw it with my own eyes. It said Pig Snackle Road.
1: Oh, God.
0: There, see that? Pig Snackle Road. You are wrong.
1: Pig Snackle Road. That's too good to be true.
0: Are you crazy, laughing at a name of a place when you haven't got any idea where you are in my
1: back? Oh, don't be silly. I'm sure we'll find... Hey, there. There it is.
0: There's what? The edge of the world?
1: Oh, no, the crossroad. The entrance to Aunt Harriet's place ought to be just a little bit beyond it.
0: That's what you say.
1: Well, yes. There it is. Here, we turn here. Turn.
0: Hey, wait a minute. What are you trying to do, turn over?
1: Oh, it won't be long now.
0: Oh, you're telling me. This is no road. It's a cow pad.
1: Yeah. Aunt Harriet likes privacy.
0: Oh.
1: I remember Dad and Mother used to say that.
0: Another 100 feet on this road, and I won't need a bed. I'll need a stretcher. Come on, slow down. I knew it. What a road. Even the tires couldn't take it.
1: What do we care? Aunt Harriet's place just a little ways down. We'll walk.
0: You mean leave the car right here in the middle of the road?
1: It's Aunt Harriet's own private road. No one will bother it. Oh, come on. Take your bag. Let's get out of here.
0: Oh, all right. I'm just a stooge.
1: Come on, let's go. We'll just be in time for dinner.
0: That's what you think.
1: What do you mean?
0: I mean, maybe your Aunt Harriet doesn't like guests who walk in just like that. Hey, Alice, now what are you stopping for?
1: I just noticed.
0: Noticed what?
1: How dark it's getting.
0: So what? Come on. When the sun starts setting, it gets dark. I learned that in Physical Science 101.
1: Yeah, but back there on the road, it was so light, and here it's so dark and gloomy.
0: What's the matter with you? Are you going to take your suitcase and come on, or are you going to stand there being afraid of the dark?
1: I'm all right.
0: So many trees around here, no wonder it's dark. If that Aunt Harriet of yours wants privacy, she sure got it. And I hope when we get there, I'll have the same...
1: Lona.
0: Now what?
1: Look at that mist coming up through the trees.
0: Yeah.
1: Like long, white, curling fingers.
0: Oh, stop that, will you? It's just that it's getting late. Colder, moisture's condensing. Oh, will we ever get there, riding and walking? Have you actually got an Aunt Harriet? Come on, let's go back.
1: Wait, Lona, there it is.
0: Huh? Hallelujah, it is a house. Well, it's about time. It's about time. Harder, Alice. Knock harder.
1: I can't. It hurts my knuckle.
0: Oh, let me.
1: She must be home. There's a light upstairs.
0: And you were going to surprise her, eh?
1: But she never leaves this place.
0: Oh, go on. You don't even know that she lives here. Fine business. Car with a flat stuck in the middle of nowhere. Nobody home in this godforsaken place. Me so tired I could sleep standing on my head.
1: But she must be home.
0: You're repeating yourself. Oh, if this is a vacation...
1: Hey, wait a minute, wait. Wait, there's someone at the door.
2: Oh, yes. Yes? Oh, what do you want?
1: I'm looking for... are you Miss Saugus?
2: Yes. Oh, what do you want?
1: Well, then you are Aunt Harriet.
0: Hallelujah again.
2: Who's calling me Aunt Harriet? Who, I say, who are you?
1: Why, I'm Alice. Alice Preston.
2: Alice? Oh, yes, bless my soul. I know you. Come in. Come in.
1: Hallelujah, we're here.
2: Come in. Come in and close the door.
1: Oh, Aunt Harriet, you don't know how glad I am to see you. Did we have a time getting here?
2: Yes. Come right in here. Right in here.
1: There, Mona, I told you we'd be welcome.
0: She didn't even ask who I was.
2: Now, put your things down here and sit down and make yourself comfortable.
1: Thanks. Aunt Harriet, this is my girlfriend, Lona Stevens. We roomed together at the university, and I asked her to come along with me.
2: It's all right, my child. It's all right. Anyone's welcome. Anyone at all.
0: Oh, that's very kind of you, Aunt Harriet. I hope you won't mind my calling you that, but Alice always...
2: Yeah, my child. It's all right. A name's a name. Now, sit here and be comfortable. I'll get some tea.
1: Oh, no, really, Aunt Harriet.
0: Wow. Apparently, your Aunt Harriet does what she wants to do.
1: Doesn't she?
0: Oh, well, as long as we're here. Hmm. Like something out of a museum, isn't it?
1: What?
0: A house, a furnishing. Look at the chairs and that sofa. Are they prehistoric or are they prehistoric?
1: Yeah, I didn't think she was so old.
0: Oh, you mean your aunt?
1: Yes.
0: Oh, well, after all, in 10 years, living alone out in this godforsaken place, I sort of think she's nice.
1: Do you?
0: Taking us right in and not asking us all sorts of silly questions. That's the kind of relative to have. You know, if I were to go barging in on any of mine, first they'd give me a third degree on how come I was away from school, and then they'd give me another third degree on how long I was going to stay.
1: Lona.
0: What's the matter?
1: Back there in the shadows.
0: What is
1: it? I don't... It's something moving.
0: Why, it's a dog.
1: Oh?
0: Why, no, it's a cat.
1: Cat? It is a cat.
0: Not a cat. Look at the size of it. Tiger.
1: Lorna, what do we do?
0: Don't move. If we do, it'll...
2: Now, here's your tea, young lady. Nice, warm tea. Just what you need.
1: Aunt Harriet.
2: What's the matter? What? Oh, he frightened you.
1: What? What is it?
2: You've got eyes, haven't you?
1: Well, yes, but
0: it's,
1: I...
0: It's so dark in that corner, we can't hardly tell. It's not a tiger, is
2: Don't
0: it?
2: Don't talk nonsense.
1: Well, what is it?
2: He shouldn't be here at all. It's much too early for him.
1: Aunt Harriet, didn't you hear me? I asked you what it is.
2: Oh, what do you think he is?
0: Well, it
1: can't be a cat.
0: Why, he's as big as a police
2: dog. All right, come upstairs. I'll show you to your room. Now, this way, I'll show you
1: Aunt
2: to your
1: Harriet,
2: room.
1: I don't...
2: Come along. I say, I'll come along up these stairs.
1: Come on, Alice. Why, don't
0: Come
1: you?
0: On, we better do as she says.
1: All right.
2: You must be tired, you two.
1: But Aunt Harriet, how could it be a cat when we...
2: I'll talk no more about it. Talk no more about it now. Mother, we'll talk about that tomorrow morning. Now, in here, my dears. In here.
1: Come on, Ellen. But why doesn't she answer me?
2: There, you see. A very comfortable room for both of you to rest. Nice wide bed. Everything clean.
1: But, Aunt Harriet, wait just a minute. I want to find out something about this.
0: Forget it, Alice. Whatever it is, you can find out in the morning.
1: But that cat.
0: Oh, cat. Can't you say anything but cat?
1: It was so huge.
0: Huge nothing. Well, we just imagined it, that's all. I mean, there in the shadows, it looked monstrous. You heard it. It sounded just like an ordinary tomcat.
1: But I
0: You
1: saw
0: didn't
1: it.
0: See any more than I saw, and I think it was just a long shadow that got us fooled, that's all.
1: Yes, that could be it, couldn't it?
0: Of course. You remember in Psych 101 class, old Pudgy Wudgy told us about the tricks your eyes play in bad light when it comes to judging signs.
1: Yeah, I remember. Local signs, they call it.
0: Right. Well, that's the way it was with that cat. I'll bet you your Aunt Harriet thinks we're both a little screwy. That's why she got us up here to bed in a hurry. Oh, bed. Isn't that a wonderful word? And will we sleep?
1: I hope so.
0: Alice.
1: What?
0: You're not sleeping either, are you?
1: No. I am. I wanted to talk to you for hours, but I wasn't sure.
0: I thought you were asleep.
1: Somehow I can't.
0: Me neither.
1: I can't understand why.
0: I'm the one who was crying how tired I was.
1: The bed's so comfortable.
0: The house is quiet enough.
1: The house?
0: Huh?
1: Maybe that's why we can't sleep.
0: Well, what do you mean?
1: Well, there's something about the house.
0: What?
1: Something oppressive that won't let us sleep.
0: Oh, you're crazy.
1: No, I'm not.
0: It's just that we're too tired to sleep, that's all. Yes, that's it. Too tired, nerves on edge.
1: Oh, I've been lying here for hours trying to figure it out. Now I know.
0: Will you stop talking like that?
1: Don't you feel it, Lona? Don't you?
0: Well, I...
1: Tell the truth, you do feel it. It's something heavy in the air, you know, pressing down on us. I'm awfully frightened, Lona. Awfully.
0: Well, you're not going to frighten me. Why, this is your own Aunt Harriet's house. She's down there sleeping,
3: meow.
0: And she...
3: Meow.
1: That cat.
0: Yeah.
1: It sounds huge, doesn't it?
0: That's because it's so quiet in the house.
1: Lona, there's another one.
0: Shh.
1: I tell you, there's two of them. Lona, listen to them. They're not ordinary cats. Listen to them.

0: Ladies and gentlemen, we leave our lights-out story of little old lady for just a moment to accompany a young lady who's calling on a friend.
1: Hey, Sue, how about taking a walk? It's a wonderful day.
2: Not me. I'm too tired. I don't know where you get all your pep. I'm always tired. I'm losing weight. I can't sleep. What can be wrong with me?
0: Very possibly you simply need more vitamin B1 and iron. You see, when you don't get enough vitamin B1 from your food, you may lose your appetite, not eat all you need to keep your weight and strength up to par. And when you don't get enough iron from your food, you may be weak and pale and feel frazzled out.
2: But if I don't get enough of those things from my food, how can I get them?
0: Ironized yeast tablets supply both vitamin B1 and iron. Thus, ironized yeast helps two ways in these deficiencies. Helps you two ways to regain weight and pep and sparkle. So, if you need more vitamin B1 and iron, get ironized yeast tablets right away. Tonight. See you soon, you aren't saying.
2: Talk about pep. I'm fairly bursting with it now I've regained this nice weight. My, but I'm glad I tried ironized yeast tablets.
0: And now, back to our lights out story of little old...

0: They can't be cats.
1: I'll call Aunt Harriet. She'll tell me. She'll make them stop.
2: Alex, wait. Don't go out there, you little fool.
3: Aunt Harriet, I've got
2: to... Get away from that door. Listen to those things down there. Listen to them.
3: No. No, I can't stand any more of it. Aunt Harriet. Aunt Harriet, make them stop. Aunt Harriet!
1: They've gone.
0: What?
1: What were they?
0: Could two cats make all that noise?
3: Aunt Harriet, why don't you come in here?
2: No, no, Alex, don't open that door.
3: Oh, but Aunt Harriet, why doesn't she answer me?
2: She must know what it's all about. Why doesn't she?
3: Wait!
1: What?
3: Listen.
1: Someone's coming up the stairs.
3: Yes.
1: My Aunt Harriet?
3: It's not quite like footsteps.
1: The cat.
3: Maybe.
1: The door.
3: Cats can't open doors.
1: It's right outside the door.
3: I can hear, can't I?
1: Is it a cat?
3: Of course it is.
1: You don't think so either, do you?
3: It's just sitting there.
1: Yes.
3: Let it sit there.
1: I'm so afraid.
3: When morning comes, we'll get out of here. Aunt Harriet. Aunt Harriet, why don't you answer me?
2: Oh, stop that.
3: There's something outside of our door, Aunt Harriet. We don't know what it is.
2: What's the use of calling her? She won't answer you.
3: Why do you say that?
2: Because she hasn't answered us and she won't.
1: But she's in the house. She must know.
3: Wait.
1: Trying to get in. As long as the door is shut.
3: We're safe enough. Aunt Harriet! Oh, please wake up, Aunt Harriet.
2: No!
1: What?
3: Look. Doorknob. It's turning.
2: Oh.
3: Alice. Cats can't open doors.
1: You mean Aunt Harriet?
3: Yes.
1: Yes, it must be Aunt Harriet.
3: She's ill, and she's trying to open the door. I'll open it for her.
1: No. Oh, no, Lorna, stay away from that door. I'm afraid. Oh, don't.
3: Come right in, Aunt Harriet.

0: Mona. Mona, I've got to get help. I've got to. Oh, my arm. I can't stand pain. I've got to. Wood's so thick. I'm lost. I've got to get help. Someone's got to help me. I'll get help for you. I'll get help. It's getting bright. Dawn. If I could only find a path. A road. Bushes tearing my clothes. Why do you tear my clothes? I just want to get help for Lona. I'll get help for you, Lona. I will. Road. An automobile. Help. Stop. You've got to stop. Help me. Please. Oh, help me. Oh, Lona.
1: Where is sister? What's the matter?
0: Oh,
1: who are you?
0: Help me. Come with me right now.
1: Now,
0: please,
1: take it easy.
0: Oh,
1: take it easy. I'll help
0: hurry.
1: You. Sure, I'll help
0: must
1: you.
0: Must help me.
1: I'm
0: hurry.
1: Sheriff of this county.
0: Hurry. You must help me.
1: Now, wait a minute.
0: Please.
1: Are you with the girls who left that car on the side road back in the woods?
0: Car, yes. Yes, we left our car there.
1: Oh.
0: Oh, hurry. Please help me. My friend Lona.
1: Joe! These
0: oh,
1: are
0: no,
1: the girls.
0: Please.
1: We found your car in the woods,
0: no.
1: And we've been looking for you for hours.
0: Please don't stand there talking. Hurry. We've got to help her. It's killing her.
1: Killing her? Joe, did you hear what
0: please.
1: She said?
0: Don't talk. Hurry. Hurry and come with me. Please hurry, I beg of you.
1: All right, now take it easy, sister. This is the house, ain't it?
0: Yes, this is the place.
2: The old Sorgus house.
1: Yeah, try the door, Joe.
0: Hurry.
2: It's open,
0: it.
2: Sheriff.
0: Push it.
1: Well, let's go.
0: She's upstairs. She's upstairs.
2: Nobody down here, Sheriff.
1: All right, let's get up there. I don't know what this is all about, but I'm soon going to find out.
0: Mona, we're coming for you. Mona, we're coming.
2: Hey! What room is it, Sheriff?
0: Right here, that room. That room right there. Hurry. It's killing her.
1: Get your gun out, Joe.
0: Please.
2: Door is partly open.
0: Well,
1: okay, kick it open.
0: Please.
1: Watch yourself. Careful, Joe.
0: Lona.
2: Sheriff!
0: Lona.
1: Sit, you stay here.
0: Lona.
2: Sheriff, there's nobody in this room.
0: Lona.
2: Huh? Look for yourself.
0: Please.
1: Well, now what?
0: Lona. Lona, where are you?
1: Now, wait a minute, sister. Are you sure that the...
0: Yes, she was here. Right here. It came in the door. Jumped at her. I turned. I ran. I jumped out of the window.
2: Hey, this window ain't broke.
0: But I tell you, I went through it. See? My arm.
1: Yeah.
0: Please.
1: But there's no one in here.
0: Oh,
1: the bed? Why, it ain't even messed up.
0: Oh,
1: did you say you two were sleeping, sister?
0: We were. Oh, no. Where are you? What has it done with you? Aunt Harriet.
1: Huh?
0: She'll know. Or has it killed her, too?
2: Sheriff, come quick! Bring the girl!
1: Oh, come along, sister. Joe, what is it?
2: Look in there.
0: Aunt Harriet.
1: Old lady sitting on the rocker and knitting.
0: Oh, Aunt Harriet. Lona, where is she? What happened? Oh, Aunt Harriet, please tell me.
1: Yeah, tell us all.
3: Might I ask what this is all about?
0: Aunt Harriet, what's the matter? Didn't you hear anything? Lona, that horrible cat thing. What did it do to her? Answer me, what did it do?
3: Would you gentlemen tell me who is this hysterical young girl?
0: Aunt Harriet.
1: Now look here, don't you know who this girl is?
3: I certainly do not.
0: But Aunt Harriet, I'm Alice. I came here with Lona, don't you remember?
3: You must be mistaken. I've been alone all night.
1: You hear that,
0: no.
1: Joe?
0: No, I was here. Lona and I did come here. It's a horrible joke, that's what it is. Aunt Harriet, please tell him you're just joking. Lona, where is she?
3: I don't know what you're talking about. I never saw you before in all my life.
0: No. Oh, no, that's not true, Aunt Harriet.
1: Now, wait a minute. I've had about enough of this out of you, sister. Chasing up here with all that bunkum about cats and killings and all that.
0: No. Everything.
1: You better come along with us.
0: Everything I said to you was true. It was true.
1: Joe, take her other arm.
0: No, let go of me.
1: Come on now.
0: Please,
1: don't
0: Aunt Harriet, don't let them take me away.
1: Come on, sister.
0: Horrible cat things. Tell you, there were two of them here.
1: Oh, come on, come on.
0: Oh, don't let them take me.
1: Now, don't mind her, old lady. We'll take care of her.
4: Yes, take good care of her. Crack little thing.
1: Now, come on, sister.
0: No, wait. Look at her teeth as she laughs. Look at her teeth.
5: Mother in heaven, they're cat's teeth.
1: And her hands, they're claws.
0: No. Stay away from me.
1: Grab her, Joe.
2: Stop you.

0: Joe.
1: Yes.
2: Oh, Aunt Harriet.
0: Oh, she's no aunt of anything human. I can tell you that. Look at her.
2: But my Aunt Harriet. Aunt Harriet Saugus.
1: Saugus? You hear that, Sheriff?
0: Yeah. So you came here thinking she was Mrs. Saugus. Did you, girl?
2: Yes. Yes, Lona and I. And Lona must be dead now. How could my aunt do what she did? How could she?
0: This thing is no aunt of yours, child. Your Aunt Harriet Saugus died in this house 3 years ago. And she left 2 cats.
3: My dear Mr. Obler.
4: Oh, come, Frank. Don't tell me you don't believe tonight's story.
3: Should I?
4: Frank, did you ever hear of lycanthropy?
3: The who?
4: Lycanthropy. I was looking it up just then. That's why I didn't answer you. It's a form of illusion in which the person imagines he's a wolf.
3: Oh, yeah. Main Street's full of
4: them. Now, seriously. Only a handful of years ago, it was the firm belief of many people that certain human beings could turn into animals. But more of that in just a moment.
3: Friends, if more vitamin B1 and iron is all you need to help build yourself up, get ironized yeast tablets. Of course, there are cases where a rundown condition may be due to other causes. If in doubt, see your doctor. But if vitamin B1 and iron shortage is your trouble, remember, ironized yeast has been so successful in such cases that it's sold on this no-risk, money-back basis. If you don't begin to eat better, to look and feel stronger, peppier, and more alive, the cost of the first bottle will be refunded to you in full by Ironized Yeast, Box IY, Rahway, New Jersey. Now, Mr. Obler, what about those wolves? Do you think that people can turn into wolves and...
4: And poor fish? No. But under certain provocations, the human mind can certainly transform itself into many peculiar forms. Even we who are normal, haven't we met women who are catty, men who are brave as lions, and others who made you wonder whether they were men or mice? Even if you've had some doubt about people turning into animals, there's no doubt about what waste kitchen fats turn into. Oh, what a transition. But seriously, what every American wants is the news that Berlin has fallen, that the stars and stripes are flying over Tokyo. And ladies, you, Mrs. Johnson, wrote me last week, and you, Mrs. Stauffer, and all the rest of you. There is a vital part which only you can play in that final victory. Only you can furnish the kitchen fats which are needed so desperately to make explosives. Now, with the loss of most of our sources of supply in the Pacific, Uncle Sam must look to you for the fats our plants must have. You and only you can supply them. Now, you say you can't save enough to count now that meat and fats are rationed? Then listen to this.
3: As little as 1 tablespoon of fat a day amounts to 1 pound in a month. 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
4: Now, Frank, let's talk about next week's story. Next week, just an experiment, entirely different type of lights-out story. An entirely different approach. There's love and a boy and a girl in it. Now, it's a story I did a very long time ago to a rather limited audience. And I know that you, 13 millions who listen to Lights Out, will enjoy The Ugliest Man in the World next week.
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Michael Hansen. The Mind Web stories for this half hour come from a volume titled A Cup Full of Space, a heady brew of science fiction stories by Mildred Klingerman. The first is The Word. I can tell you we were frightened when that woman opened the door. Goddess tall she was, like all those people. It's only when they're children their size doesn't frighten one much. Even hunger, I think, could not have driven us forth from our hiding place to mingle with those giants in their crowded streets. But on that night, Lodi had slipped back to report that the streets were thronged only with the little ones. We decided to chance it. Dorian would be yet 3 days repairing the ship, he said. And his fingers had slowed and grown clumsy because of his hunger. Lodi blamed himself bitterly for the hunger that gnawed at the four of us. Lodi's a good leader, and I, for one, would follow him anywhere. But Mun and I sometimes have to sit on Lodi. Literally, I mean. For instance, while Dorian grumbled over his repairs and paid no attention at all to anything else, Mun and I had been forced to listen to Lodi explaining over and over just how it happened that he'd forgotten to fill the emergency food bins. At last, Mun nodded wearily at me. Mun sat on Lodi's head, and I sat on his feet, and we took turns feeding back his own sad story with variations. Mun told him that old Yod had called to explain an entry in the ship's log, and how could you explain it when you couldn't even read it? And I took up the refrain and told him, well, there we were just ready to take off from the big ship with a million details to attend to, and you were off in old Yod's office buttering up the old idiot instead of checking the loading. But we couldn't keep Lodi down. And that's why I'd rather be on his observer ship than any of the 23 others attached to big ship. What if his crew's always being called to scuff the green carpet in the council chamber? With Lodi as our leader, and he tromping all over rules and regulations, we bring back the clearest, closest viewings of all. Two, who never leaves the big ship, but sits before the view screens day after day, blesses Lodi for his daring and pleads for us in the council chamber. Well, now Lodi squirmed out from under us and got to his feet. Shut up for a minute, he said, and looked at Dorian, who was driving himself at the repairs, despite his slowing fingers. And then Lodi beckoned for Mun and me. We left the comparative safety of the ship and stumbled after him. I almost envied Dorian, left groaning over his work. It was very dark outside the ship, but Lodi knew the way. Every night since the forced landing, Lodi had sneaked into the nearby town with a small portable view taker he'd persuaded Dorian to make for him. Till, we knew, would be delighted with these views. While we walked, we imagined among ourselves how his round belly would shake with his whoops of joy, and of how he would speak up in the council chamber slowly and powerfully in our defense. It was comforting to remember, too, at this moment, because we were breaking the strictest rule of all. Lodi was ignoring it, and my empty belly, and I saw no reason to remind him of the fact that crews are supposed, under all circumstances, to stay inside the ship. It was a long walk. But at last Lodi halted us and made us lie down in some deep shadows while he crawled ahead to assess our position. Mun and I communicated our nervousness silently and lifted our heads to peer at the lights ahead. I remembered the giants who lived there, and I shuddered. I had never seen one any closer than ship's length away, staring goggle-eyed at us through the window of his aircraft. Suddenly, I felt something rubbing against my hand. My heart almost stopped before I saw it was a small, mewing animal that meant no harm. I scratched its neck as I would have scratched the neck of a purr at home. It liked it. Lodi sounded the clear head whistle. Mun and I stood up and walked forward into the lights. I saw from afar Lodi standing calmly on a walk jostled by a crowd of children. All along the street, the light standards showed dozens of strolling children, but none of the frightening big ones. Not one of the children paid much attention to Lodi, I saw, other than to point to him and stare a moment, smiling, before they moved on. It's all right, Cleo, Lodi reassured me, though he did not speak aloud. Lodi, too, was nervous. They all have food, all of them, Mullet. He waved his arm encompassingly. Do you see they are all carrying sacks of food? Watch them. They go up to a house, knock, say a certain word, and more food's put in their sacks. It's a curious procedure, and I'm even now recording it with the view taker. As he talked silently, coaxingly, we edged nearer to him, and Lodi grabbed Mun impatiently and pulled him along by the hand. I was shaking with fright all the way to my toenails, but I plodded beside them. And are we, God forbid, to rob these children of their full sacks?
Now, I've followed Lodi into many a trouble-making, counsel-shaking act, but I would not rob even the giant's child.

0: Have I yet led you into the unlawful?
1: Munn and I clutched each other and snickered.
0: Lodi dropped Munn's hand and stalked ahead. Another kind of animal, much larger than the mewing one, or we, came running up to Lodi, wagging its tail and licking Lodi on the chin. Lodi kept pushing it away and patting it timidly all at the same time. The animal then ran around and around Lodi, keeping him prisoner and almost knocking him off his feet. Ahead of us, the child turned and whistled. The animal went bounding away.
2: Thank God, Lodi muttered. Oh, I thought I'd been chosen for only love. Think how Dorian would have cursed it if I'd been forced to return to the ship with that great beast. Now, watch and extend your hearing.
0: We all paused before a lighted house and, sheltered by the hedge, watched a group of children who waited before the open door. The light poured out on their upturned faces, and I gasped at the sight. One of the children bore the face of a man aged in wickedness. Another, that of a polished skull. One child straddled a broom and wore a high, peaked hat and had the face of a toothless crone.
2: Oh, pity the parents,
0: I cried out. Lodi hushed me so that we might hear the secret word. A man giant came to the open door. The children all screeched together so that it was difficult to sort out the syllables.
2: How sad that they have the voices of children with such faces.
0: Well, Lodi shushed me again, and we watched. The man put a piece of food into each sack, and the children pushed and shoved each other in their eagerness. One child spilled all the contents of his sack, and wailing, stooped to retrieve them. And, oh, then his face fell off. I myself wailed at the horror of it. Lodi stuffed his hand against my mouth, and then I saw that underneath the face that fell dwelt another gentler face, like any child's.
2: Did you hear the word?
0: Lodi hissed.
2: No, did you?
0: Munn reached out and dragged Lodi into the shadow.
2: Clang heads?
0: Lodi whispered heatedly.
2: I'll give you the word, but where, oh, where are your ears? Cleo must needs make the night ghastly with howling. Oh, yes, your lungs are ever present, your mouth is ever moving, your belly ever calling, but who is it that does the head work always and forever? Who, I say, makes it possible for you two honkheads to stay in observation? Who?
0: Two, I answered him. Lodi stopped raving and started giggling. We all sat down in the midst of the hedge and giggled. When we could stop, we got up and walked to the last house with a light. Lodi whispered the word to us, but we pushed him into the leading position so that it was he who knocked on the door. A light came on over our heads. The door opened. Goddess tall was that woman standing in the doorway. Munn grabbed my hand and my heart almost stopped again. But she was beautiful, that giant woman. She smiled down at us, and Lodi, who was susceptible to all the nuances of love, flapped his antennae in shy acknowledgement.
2: Trick-or-treat?
0: His thin, sweet voice gave him away. Lodi was in love again, and as usual, it was mutual. He lifted his eyes to the woman, and she knelt before him. Just like that. That's Lodi for you. I poked Munn in the ribs, and Munn started to giggle again.
3: Oh, you little darlings,
0: the woman's mind said. And I'd swear it was the same kind of thing she said aloud. She kept murmuring at us, and we caught the no-sack concepts. And you should have seen Lodi pulling his face into a mournful, no-sack poor little thing, to match her mind talk. She loved it, that one. And Lodi wasn't half trying. Just then, in the middle of all that exclamatory murmuring of hers, I caught a concept that froze me to the marrow. Translated into words, it was enough to set us all trembling again. Do you know what that woman's mind was saying to us? Not about us, but right to us?
3: Oh, the darling little men from Mars. See their cunning little costumes. Your mother must have worked hours. And did you come in a little spaceship all that way just to say trick or treat at my house? And did you think I wouldn't give you anything just because you forgot your sacks? Wait, just wait. I've got just the little things Martians like.
0: She stood up suddenly. Munn and I fell back in fright. But she didn't seem to notice. She went darting deeper into the house while we stood there frantically communicating all

0: mind talking at once, with Lodi louder and stronger than Munn or I, trying to keep us from bolting and running like owl shipwards. We stayed, but you can't always trust Lodi's judgment when he's newly in love. He was stamping his foot and silently cursing us when the woman came back. She had three enormous sacks stuffed with food. We staggered as she placed them in our arms. I could smell the food and some of my panic stilled. Food does that, you know.
1: Now go home, darlings,
0: the woman said, in effect.
1: It's getting late and your mother will worry.
0: I thought of Dorian sweating back in the ship with never a thought for us. But I was too scared to giggle. I ran with a heavy sack. Out on the street, I stopped to look back. Munn was right behind me, but that Lodi, he had his arms around the woman's neck. She was kneeling before him and kissing him right between the antennae. I heard her call as he broke away from her at last.
1: Be sure to come back next year. Now, don't forget.
0: And do you know we may do that? If Two ever gets us out of disciplinary confinement, he's working at it. We had some of the food left when we got back to Big Ship. Two says any civilization that can cook like that can't be all bad or mad. Lodi, who is too full of love to be afraid, kept his ears open. And he says the woman mind-named the things as she placed them in the sacks. Every day now, while he plucks glucklings from Morden, he names them over like a love song. Popcorn, peanuts, apples, candy, donuts, cookies, cupcakes, dandy. I don't know which was which, neither does Lodi. But I'm going to remember that word, trigger tree. Nobody has ever kissed me right between the antennae. Lodi says it's wonderful. You've heard The Word, a story by Mildred Klingerman from her volume, A Cupful of Space. Reading with me was Rhonda Allen. In a few moments, we'll continue with another Mindweb story. This half hour of Mindwebs concludes with another story by Mildred Klingerman. This one is called Stair Trick. Day after day, the bartender did his fool's routine of a man going downstairs. The regular customers loved it. Of course, there weren't any stairs. But sooner or later, somebody would call down the long length of the bar.
2: Hey, Dick, old boy. I'd like a bottle of Chateau Margaux 29 to take home to the wife. How about it?
0: After 20 years of it, Dick could recognize his cue. He'd say gravely,
2: Certainly, sir. It won't take me a minute. You'll excuse me while I step down to the cellar.
0: The regulars would grin and nudge the newcomers, the uninitiated, and say, Hey, watch it. Just watch this. And the newcomers would set their faces in accommodating lines, tinged with resentment of those who aren't in on the joke, and watch Dick carefully. Dick, his bald head gleaming in the overhead light, would start his stately descent into the cellar until step by step the bald head had disappeared from view. 9 times out of 10, some disgruntled stranger would challenge the regulars and say something like,
2: Eh, what's so hot about that? Hell, I can still walk down a few stairs.
0: Oh, just wait and listen. And gleefully, the regulars would shush the unimpressed stranger until reluctantly he subsided and listened. Nobody knew or cared to inquire too closely just what it was Dick had rigged under the bar for his sound effects, but they were good. One heard the rattle of a chain lock, the squeak of the heavy door at the foot of the steps, a clicking light switch, and then the stone muffled tramp, tramp of Dick's feet to the wine racks. Some hesitation then followed while the customers imagined Dick selecting the wine asked for. Then they heard him crossing the stone floor. They heard again the click of the light switch and the door closing behind him with a hollow booming sound, the rattle of the lock, and Dick, a heavy man, was climbing the stairs, puffing a little. As he gradually came into view, one often saw a wisp of cobweb trailing across the bald head. And in his arms, he cradled a dusty bottle. The bottle was always the same, but the puzzled stranger didn't know that.
2: Now,
0: the regulars would say.
2: Now, look, look.
0: Everybody would raise himself from his bar stool to peer over the bar, pointing at Dick's feet and the floor he stood on, the stranger along with the rest. It was always a pleasure to watch the stranger's face as he took in the solid cement floor that showed through the slatted walkway running unbroken behind the bar. The grin breaking on the newcomer's face always started out a little sickly, but as light dawned and the illusion faded, the usual verdict was, well, I'll be damned. And everybody was happy.
2: Let's see what you got in the bottle.
0: But the regulars were quick to explain, low voice, that Dick was funny about the bottle. It was just an old empty bottle. But Dick didn't go handing it around. If you wanted to get snubbed, try making a grab for it. Dick, as always, after he'd finished the stare trick, just stood there for a while holding the empty bottle. And anybody looking at him would have been surprised at the expression on his face. Nobody really looks at a bartender. The man behind the bar is either a smile or a mild grouch. And in any case, a pair of willing hands reaching, setting down, polishing, ringing the cash register. Even the bar philosophers, the dreariest customers of all, prefer to study their own faces in the back bar mirror. And however they accept their reflected images, whether shudderingly or with secret love, it is to this aloof image that they impart their whiskey wisdom, not to the bartender. Dick knew that. For 20 years, he had watched his customers with growing bewilderment. His small, kind eyes assessed his world and found it very lonely. Occasionally, Dick, too, took note of his own face in the back bar mirror. But most of all, he used the mirror for watching the game. The game went on and on, year in, year out, but Dick never tired of watching it. Just as the customers smiled and narrowed their eyes at his stare trick, wanting to believe, so too did he take in all the nuances of the game. And even after 20 years of it, he kept on wanting to believe. Nightly, he assured himself that people do fall in love in bars. Well, anyway, that one couple. Maybe. He hoped so. Dick was almost used to the loneliness of his room in the musty old hotel. Every night when he unlocked his door, he found the steaming foot bath waiting. How many bellboys had he trained to that attention? Too many, perhaps. Oh, well. There was evening paper on the arm of the shabby easy chair and the slippers waiting for his feet to emerge from the good hot water. A wife, now, might remember he liked hot tea waiting, too, but then again, she might not relish such tasks about 1 a.m. And anyway, what was the use of wondering about that? It certainly wasn't very likely at this point that Dick would ever marry. Marriage happened to other men. Well, didn't it? He would gladly have married if the chance had ever happened. How else did you get married? Nobody sets forth with the thought, I'm going to find somebody today, for instance, and get myself married. No, it wasn't that way at all. First, somebody catches your eye. You look at each other past the mask. Beyond all the things life does to cover people up, hide them. And your eyes meet in a far place that's familiar to each of you. And that's a frightening thing. That's the beginning of the game. And the fear is part of the fascination. The game is really just hide and seek until neither can bear to hide any longer. But you can't play the game until you meet the right pair of eyes. Now, can you? Dick had looked into a lot of eyes, but none had been right. He had watched hundreds of people experience that shock of recognition, though. That's how he knew so much about it. Well, admit it. He'd also seen it assumed, counterfeited. He had watched the hunters of both sexes mark their prey. Usually they avoided their own kind, but sometimes, like jungle beasts meeting on a narrow path, they challenged each other, and then it was a battle to the death. Whenever this happened in Dick's bar, he could almost feel the charged atmosphere. You could see that it affected the customers, too. The laughter grew louder, the drinks went down quicker, and quarrels sprang up in the room like little fires. A good time for the stare trick. The stare trick. It helped to clear the air. This night, Dick had gone through the routine and was still puffing from his exertions, just standing there holding the empty bottle with that strange look on his face when somebody down at the end of the bar called to him in a high, clear voice.
3: Tell me, bartender, what's it like in the cellar?
0: Dick turned slowly towards the voice and his hand shook so much he was afraid he'd drop the bottle. Nobody else had ever asked that question. Laughter and head-shaking admiration were supposed to be the end of it. This woman now, well, she only came around once or twice a month. How did she know the cellar was very real to Dick? He hurried to set the empty bottle before her so that she could examine it. The emptiness of it, the carefully preserved dust and cobwebs. And Dick said,
2: Cellar, it's nice.
0: She lifted her look to his.
3: I know.
0: Their eyes met in the fireplace. And yet, Dick trembled with unbelief. She was a hunter. And hunters were clever enough to find your fireplace or to pretend they had.
2: You're a liar. You don't really know.
0: The woman tucked a dark lock of hair behind her ear and smiled at him.
3: Don't believe me. Forget it. I'm just tight. But tell me, in your cellar, have you found the door to the other side?
0: I don't know what you mean. Dick moistened his dry lips and glanced up and down the bar and out to the crowded tables. The customers were engrossed in their own talk, their glasses almost full. The woman sighed and shook her head at him gently.
3: You're afraid. You know what I am. And now, this minute, I'm drunk enough to admit it. Also drunk enough and crazy enough to try to find a way out. You know, you can't go through the door alone, even if you find it.
0: Dick looked long at her before he nodded his head. Yes, yes, he knew. And here at last was the woman, if only he could believe in her.
3: Aren't you lonely, too? Don't you want me? I'd be different beyond the door. What do you think I've been hunting for all these years?
0: Why, didn't you speak sooner years ago?
3: You wouldn't look at me. You'd never really look at me.
0: That was true. He was afraid of the hunters, and most afraid of the few quiet, lovely women who did not look the part, like this one.
2: I can't believe it. You don't want me.
3: All right. I was crazy to think you'd listen, that you'd believe. And I don't blame you, and now the hell with it. I don't believe in anything at all.
0: She slid down from the high bar stool and turned to walk away.
2: Wait!
0: For a moment she hesitated, then turned again to face him. He looked at her soft red mouth and the cloud of dark hair and at the slender sweet body before he allowed himself to look again into her eyes. She faced him as if he were judgment and she standing up pleading for mankind. Her eyes admitted everything. The meanness, the drab cheating, all the niggling subterfuges, the hurt, the fear, and yes, the love to balance them all, to write them all off.
2: Come with me now,
0: said Dick. Quickly, then, she ducked under the hinged serving board and was beside him on the slatted walkway behind the bar. He took her hand and smiled at her, and together they went down the stairs. There was the old bottle standing on the bar. That was the first thing noticed. Then somebody heard the creaking of the door. Somebody else heard it chained and locked again from the other side. And as sounds died in the room, almost everybody in the bar heard the muffled steps of the two of them crossing the stone floor. But they didn't stop at the wine racks. The regulars will tell you that. They went beyond, far beyond any point Dick had ever reached alone, until at last the footsteps ceased, brought up short, it seemed, before the last barrier. And then there was time enough and silence enough for every man in the bar to remember blank, closed doors and a sour taste of failure. The sighing had already begun. The thin, stingy, for this latest defeat. When they heard the sound that was new and triumphant. Not one of the customers will swear it was music he heard, but every last one of them swears he heard Dick open the door to the other side and close it again behind him.

Stair Trick by Mildred Klingerman from her book, A Cupful of Space, published by Ballantine. This is Michael Hansen. Reading with me was Becca Pulliam. The engineer for this broadcast was Marv Nunn. MindWebs is produced at WHA Radio in Madison, a service of University of Wisconsin Extension.

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1: Curiosity allegedly kills cats. Why this fate should befall our feline friends in particular is beyond me. I do know, though, that if a bedroom door is locked, I cannot rest until it is opened. Perhaps you feel like that, too. Davy Snowden did. He had a few ideas about what might lie on the other side of a certain locked door, but he could never have guessed with any accuracy. You see, a mere turn of a handle sent him on a journey into and beyond midnight.
2: Biotech, the new soak and pre-washed powder, presents Beyond Midnight by Michael McCabe.
3: I received a letter from Mrs. Bookfights of Spoon Street, Lakeside, Cape Town during the week, and she wrote to me about biotechs. She said, my daughter's gym tunic was very badly stained, with the result she would not wear it. I decided to try biotechs, which you advertise, and I soaked the garment for a few hours, and much to my amazement, the stains disappeared. I've spoken about this product to my friends who are now using biotechs, and I'd like to say a big thank you for making this product available to us. Well, as I've been saying for a little while, Mrs. Bookfights and you other ladies, biotechs is absolutely marvelous when it comes to helping get rid of those very stubborn stains. I've kept on emphasizing that you let soaking do your washing. And you will notice that these stains just vanish by using biotechs merely by soaking overnight or for a couple of hours in warm water or pre-washing in your washing machine. It is spelt B-I-O-T-E-X.
1: The house was a sphinx, squatting on the hillside. It had the dark, sullen look of all empty houses, but its size also made it seem tragic. It was four stories high, the topmost floor overhanging the entrance and supported on spidery white columns. It was a house built in an era of opulence, and then deserted by its owners for smaller, racier houses in more fashionable sections of the countryside. Spotlighted in the glare from the car, they embraced and kissed, and the girl fumbled in her purse for a key. The boy went back and made the car dark again.
4: Hey, wait for me, Peter. Wait for me.
5: Oh, here we are.
1: Hunting light sources and finding them, the front room blazed into view, but the gloom of the old house was only partly dispelled.
6: Oh, will you just look at the wallpaper? Positively scurfy.
5: Well, it looks different, huh? How long has it been since you were here?
6: Yes, it's almost 8 years. I was 9 when Father died. And that's when we moved out. We've always rented the place every summer, though. Rented it out, you know? Just smell it out.
5: You rented it out. That's why the lights are still on, I guess.
6: Davy, maybe we shouldn't have come here.
5: Oh, Bonnie.
1: He grinned. It was an appealing, crooked grin, placing lean dimples on the smooth plane of his cheeks. He was 22, and the best-looking boy that had ever come into Bonnie Daniels' life. And now, he was even more than that.
6: Davy. Let's go explore.
5: Right, okay.
4: Coffee stairs here.
1: From room to room and floor to floor they went, racing down corridors, giggling at ancestral portraits, playing hide-and-seek in the labyrinth of upstairs bedrooms. They made the old house shake with their exuberance and ring with their laughter. It was on the fourth, on topmost floor, that Davy found the door that wouldn't yield.
7: You don't have... I'm a ghost, as just a little old ghost.
6: Oh, I can't, Davy. I can't. I have to sink down. Sink down. Oh. And rest because I'm tired. And I've no strength. And oh.
7: Hey, this is queer. All the others are open. Brenda, this one's really stuck.
6: No. No, it isn't stuck. It's locked. It's always been locked.
7: Oak. That's what this is made of, okay? Oak. What's behind it?
6: I don't know. It's been locked since ever I can remember. Daddy once told me never to go near this room, and once I remember my mother talking about it. She was...
7: Yeah.
6: She was sort of nervous, I recall.
7: Sounds mysterious. What say we break it in?
6: Oh, no, Davy. No. We can't do that.
7: Well, gee, aren't you curious? Maybe it's full of hanging women like Bluebeard's castle. Or I tell you what, maybe it's where the family jewels are hidden.
6: Let's leave it alone, Davy. I was always scared of that door. Davy, don't!
7: Well, what's it locked for? There's got to be something pretty valuable in there. Listen, for all you know, there may be money in there. I mean, your father left the house to you, didn't he? I mean, if there's something valuable in there, it belongs to you, doesn't it?
6: Davy, you promised not to talk about money.
7: I'm not talking about your mother's money.
6: But the house isn't really mine. Not yet. Well, not till I'm 21, and that's 2 years yet, Davy.
7: Don't be technical.
6: Davy?
7: Okay, if that's how you feel. We have plenty of time anyway. Hey, come here.
6: No, please, Davy. Let's go downstairs.
7: Oh, sure, let's go. Come on.
6: Oh, Davy.
1: They went to the first floor. And Davy, with dramatic gestures, pulled all the dust sheets from the furniture. And then he went to the basement and returned with kindling. The fire took a long time to get going. A city boy, Davy was inexpert. Finally, though, warmth was induced. And they pulled a sofa close and curled into each other's arms.
7: Come on, kitten. Time to go to bed. You're asleep. You always fall asleep. Hey, what the... Hey, we got company. No, wait.
8: It's Mother.
6: Mother, it's all right.
9: Mother, it's all right. You're hurting me.
8: All right, is it? I suppose you're David Snowden. I've heard about you, Mr. Snowden. Well, thank heavens I had the sense to think of this place when Bonnie didn't show up at home.
6: You have it all wrong. Davy, tell her.
7: Never mind.
8: I understand everything. I was afraid something like this might happen as soon as Bonnie started mentioning you in her letters from school. Get your things, Bonnie. We're going home.
7: Mrs. Daniels.
8: I don't want to hear...
7: We're married, Mrs. Daniels.
6: It's true. We were married in Elkton this afternoon.
8: You can't be. You're underage.
6: Not in Elkton. 19's fine in Elkton. You can't do anything, Mother. Please, try to understand.
8: Oh, I understand all right. I went through a dozen Davies when I was your age. All the handsome boys who thought I was the catch of the season. Even if I had braces on my teeth and a bad complexion. Oh, Bonnie, my poor Bonnie.
7: I love Bonnie, Mrs. Daniels.
8: Suppose you have no money.
9: Mother!
7: No, my family were immigrants. My father was a freight dispatcher till he died. My mother's alive, but I don't even know where. I haven't any kind of a family background, Mrs. Daniels, but I love Bunny.
8: Why? You heard, Mr. Snowden. Why?
7: Why? You can't explain something like that.
8: She's a plain girl. Are you blind? She's plain. Why does a handsome boy like you want to marry my daughter? Do you think I'm stupid, Mother?
7: I love her, and that's all there is to it. And we're married, and there's nothing you can do about it.
8: You're handsome, Mr. Snowden, but you're not very bright. There's everything in the world I can do about it. I intend having this marriage annulled immediately.
9: Oh.
7: We won't let you do that, Mrs. Daniels.
8: You're going home now, Bunny. I want you to come with me.
9: I won't.
8: Don't make it any worse than it is now.
9: I won't. Davy, tell her I'm not going.
7: You see how it is, Mrs. Daniels?
8: Yeah, I see how it is. You will regret this girl. Mark my words.
9: I can't live without Davy. And if you break this up, I'll kill myself, I swear.
8: Don't talk nonsense, but a heart doesn't break. It withers. That's what I don't want you to find out.
9: I will.

0: a lousy hole, and you know it. I'm ashamed to have to bring you here to two rooms downtown.
1: Oh, don't worry, Davy. We'll make it nice. You'll see. There's something else. More important now, Davy. Can she really do what she says?
0: I don't know. I'll have to talk to a lawyer.
1: Because I couldn't stand it if she did, Davy.
0: Your mother loves you. She wouldn't hurt you.
1: Davy, tell me the truth. Do you think I'm plain? Huh?
0: I think you're beautiful.
1: Tell me the truth, Davy. Do you think I'm plain, Davy? Do you? 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
1: Daddy?
2: I went to Hillinger and Dow's. Father, an old fraternity pal of mine works there.
1: Well?
2: Bonnie, it doesn't look so good. The lawyer thinks your mother can run us through a ringer. By the time she's through with us, I'll probably be arrested for kidnapping you over the state lines. Looks pretty hopeless, kitten.
1: It can't be, Davy. Maybe if you talk to
2: her... She won't give me a chance. She's made up her mind that all I want is her lousy money.
1: Well, what if there wasn't any money? What if I signed away all the rights to the money my father left me? That would make her believe... That would make her believe us, wouldn't it?
2: That's kind of drastic, Bonnie. I mean, the money's yours when you come of age. I mean, you're entitled to it.
1: I don't care about the money.
2: But yeah, sure. But there has to be another way. There has to be.
1: Davy.
2: What?
1: You don't care about the money, do you?
2: Do I care about your money, Bonnie?
1: Because if I thought... What, Davy?
2: What kind of a question is that to ask your husband?
1: Well, you better give me some kind of answer, Davy.
2: Have I acted as if all I want is your money? Oh, sure. That's what your old lady thinks. Oh,
1: I want my mother to be wrong. More than anything else in the world, I want my mother to be wrong, Davy. Oh, say you'd love her. Please, Davy.
2: Listen, I got an idea. It's a crazy idea, and I won't blame you if you don't go along with it.
1: What is
2: it? You remember what you said? What you told your mother up at the house about you killing yourself?
1: Yes, but what are you talking about?
2: Look, she didn't believe you, of course. Nobody believes you when you talk wild like that. But if anything, it'd make her realize that you really love me. I mean, that this marriage was really important to you. No, look, listen, Bonnie, don't get me wrong. I mean, what would your mother think if she thought you were really serious about killing yourself? Wouldn't that make her change her mind in a hurry?
1: Why, I suppose it would. You can't fool about like that, Davy. Well, we couldn't fool her about a thing.
2: Look,
1: like...
2: if you really tried to commit suicide, Bonnie, only you didn't try too hard.
1: How could I do such a thing?
2: Well, there's a couple of ways. A couple. Gas, for instance. I mean, we could fix up a phony thing with the gas. Kitten, don't look like that. We'll just forget the whole thing.
1: No. Now, go on, Davy. I'm listening.
2: Well, maybe the easiest way will be with poison. It might be more convincing, even, because I'd have to get a doctor, and he'd have to pump you out.
1: Davy, I could do that.
2: Wait a minute. It could be sleeping pills, or...
1: Yes, but...
2: I have some of those. It wouldn't hurt at all. Oh, look, all you'd have to do would be to take a couple. Nothing to really hurt.
1: Oh.
2: You could write to your mother, you see. Tell her what you're going to do, but that I don't know about it, see. You could say you were going to swallow a bottle of pills, but in actual fact, you only take a few. Then, when your mother shows up here...
1: Scares me, Davy. The whole thing scares me.
2: I promise you, kitten, nothing will go wrong. And your mother will know you love me. You do love me, don't you, Bonnie?
1: Oh, I do. I do.
3: Bonnie sat down that same afternoon and composed a letter to her mother... with Davy's assistance. It was brief, emotional, and final. Davy's editing gave it a tone of melancholy forgiveness. He grinned as he lit the seal and raced to the mailbox. They waited until the next afternoon before putting their plan into action.
4: Leave it ring. It may be her. She may have received the letter, and now she's calling you. Leave it ring.

0: Okay. This is it. Do you have the file?
1: Yes. Here.
0: Look, you better do all this yourself. To take out three, okay? No. Better make it four.
1: Davy, are you sure it'll be all right?
0: Of course it will. Look, it takes at least 10 to hurt you, and even then it wouldn't do you a lot of harm. Besides, I'll get a doctor over as soon as possible. Trust me, kitten.
1: I trust you, Davy.
0: Wait a moment. Here, water.

was almost half an hour before she felt as much as drowsy. He suggested that she went to lie down in the bedroom. She did this. She was asleep 10 minutes later. He called her name.

0: Bonnie?
1: About Murray.
0: You asleep? Huh?
1: Daisy.
0: Bonnie?
1: Daisy.
2: What seemed like a long time passed. He went out and bought groceries at the store. He tiptoed to Bonnie's bedroom and called her. She did not stir. He was about to call Mrs. Daniels, having decided to change the plan a little, to call her urgently to come over instead, when...
3: Where is she? Where's my daughter?
0: Well, Bonnie, why, she's lying down sleeping, I guess. I just got in a couple of minutes ago. Just a minute. What is this?
3: That's what. That's what this is all about. Take your dirty little hands off me.
0: Oh, brother. Look, Alpha. It worked. She's out of her mind. Now there's...
4: I'll get a doctor.

0: You're too late.
1: You drove her to this. It's your fault. If you'd let her alone.
2: Me, it's you. She did this because of you.
0: She isn't dead. She can't be dead.
1: Bonnie, wake up. Wake up, kitten. It's all right. Everything's all right. It's all right, kitten. Please. Oh, for Pete's sake, you've got to wake up. Bonnie, wake up. She can't be dead. There weren't many pills in that bottle. She couldn't have taken many.
2: She wouldn't need much. Not with Bonnie's heart. It wouldn't take much.
1: What are you talking about?
2: She's had rheumatic fever when she was 30. Her heart's been weak ever since.
1: Bonnie, please, Bonnie. Bonnie, kitten, wake up, please. It's okay, Bonnie. Bonnie, wake up.
3: Would you kindly attend a meeting in the office of my attorneys, Hallman and Wilcox, 70 Wall Street, at 10:30 a.m., April the 3rd.
4: Were they meaning to do him harm? What could they do? Concerned about his making a claim against Bonnie's estate? He had already covered the question. Hellinger and Dowles had assured him that he had no rights to any part of the girl's estate. What then?
5: What then?
6: Mrs. Daniels is in my office waiting for you.
1: Am I being sued?
6: Sued? Of course not.
3: Come in, Mr. Snowden. This won't take very long. I wonder if you're curious about my daughter's estate. In case she didn't know, her inheritance from my late husband wasn't due until she was 21. Since her death, it automatically reverts to me. So, you see, there's nothing you could possibly expect.
1: I didn't expect anything.
3: Very kind of you, I'm sure. However, Mr. Snowden, the fact that you did marry Bonnie imposes a certain amount of obligation on me. You are my son-in-law, whether I enjoy the fact or not. As it happens, I don't. But as it also happens, I feel that it's necessary to make some kind of settlement in regard to your welfare.
1: I don't understand.
6: I'm sure Mrs. Daniels...
3: Shut up, Walter. Tell him myself. Mr. Snowden, you seem very fond of that old house of ours. It was once valued at a great deal of money, but I doubt that it's worth more than a few thousand today. Anyway, it's yours. Mr. Snowden, you have complete possession of the land, the house, and everything in it.
1: Everything? You really mean everything?
3: Of course. Mr. Hallman will see to the formalities. I merely wanted to let you know.
1: Gee, Mrs. Daniels...
3: Thank me. I can stand anything from you except thanks. I sincerely hope, Mr. Snowden, that we never meet again.
6: Robin, let's take care of all the details.
1: Could I just ask one question? When Mrs. Daniels said I could have everything, well, there are certain places in the house. I mean, locked doors, rooms and that. Am I entitled
6: to all? Of course, Mr. Snowden, everything. I'll see you get a full set of keys for every lock. Now, so we get down to business.
4: Came the day when Davy drove out to look at his estate. A cursory inspection of the lower floors, and then the climb to the fourth. He was winded by the time he reached the door. He was excited, too. There might, of course, be nothing of value in the room, no treasure, no hidden cache of jewels. But there might just be something of value, he reasoned. There was, of course, only one way to find out. To learn the secret behind the locked door. Ah, success. He stepped inside. The house was a sphinx. And like a sphinx, it was silent. But now, the silence was broken.

0: You lied to him. You knew perfectly well what you were doing when you deeded the house to Snowden.
1: I knew. You're going to give me away, Walter? You could call that police lieutenant back, you know.
0: Of course I'm not going to give you away. But, well, there's such a thing as morality.
1: I knew. I knew there was nothing behind that door except rotten floorboards. I used to argue with my husband about it. I used to say we ought to have the floor repaired, that someone might fall through that terrible overhang and be dashed to pieces on the driveway. But he was a strangely miserly man. So we just locked up the room and forgot it.

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1: What baseball record does Greg Bruno hold?
0: An original copy of Take Me Out to the Ball Game. Hello, Mr. Know-it-all.
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6: Since the time of the ancient Greek theater with its processions and its choruses, man has been fascinated with seeing and hearing his dreams, his frustrations, and his revels reenacted upon the stage. In the theater, he may laugh at high comedy or tremble at stark tragedy. And when tragedy strikes where there is comedy, it is most telling. As in the story you're about to hear. But our drama occurs not on stage, but backstage. In a theater where a revival of vaudeville is being held. Mae Granby of the comedy team of Granby and Granby emerges from a dressing room, descends a spiral iron staircase, and crosses to the stage door.
7: Hey, where are you going, Mae?
8: Out.
7: But you're on in 15 minutes.
8: Not me. Let me out of here.
7: Hey, wait a minute. Cool it. Now, what's the problem?
8: I'm through. I've had it. I'm turning in my grief.
7: Look, baby, you can't walk out like this. It ain't professional.
8: Don't give me that show must go on garbage.
7: Does Al know you're leaving?
8: I don't care whether that bum knows or wants to stop me.
7: Now, wait. Hey, Pop.
9: Right here, Mr. Wakefield.
7: Go up down to Granby's dressing room. Ask him to come down here, will you?
9: Oh, okay.
7: Now, let's try to settle this thing. Now, what's the beef this time?
8: The beef this time and all the time is that I just can't stand working with him.
7: But he's your husband.
8: He's also a comic. Well, he ain't funny. He says I sing off key. He says I step on his laughs.
7: Comics are like that. You can't walk out on him just because he gets a fight over a performance or two.
8: Oh, that ain't why I'm walking out. He's on a new kick now. He thinks I'm on the make for Tom Kent, that tenor in the Flash Act. What would I want with a tenor? I like a guy with...
7: Have you given Al any reason to be jealous?
8: No. Kent told me I had real talent, and I told him I thought he was a real doll to say so. Al heard only the real doll part and blew a stack. Now he thinks we've got a thing going between us.
7: The whole fight was over that?
8: Yeah. But it was one fight too many. And if you think I'm going to let any blackface comic, even if he is my husband...
9: Excuse me, Mr. Wakefield. Mr. Granby can't come down.
7: Why not?
9: He's dead.
3: Not Al.
10: You the manager of this theater?
11: That's right. I'm Wally Wakefield.
10: I'm from Homicide, Dan McBride. Have you touched anything in this dressing room since the body was discovered?
9: Not a thing. I found Mr. Granby just like that.
11: The reason he's in blackface, Lieutenant, is that he and his wife are due to go on. Incidentally, I went on stage and told the audience the remainder of the performance was canceled due to a death in the cast.
10: Good. I mean, what's the story on this man, Granby?
11: He was a relic from the old days of vaudeville. After all, burnt cork comics aren't exactly the new generation's idea of hip comedy.
10: Did he work by himself?
11: No, his wife played straight for him.
10: She here?
11: Downstairs. Oh, by the way, she hasn't seen the body yet. We got it. We'd better get things cleaned up a bit first.
10: Yeah, and you discovered the body, right?
9: Yeah, yes, sir, Mr. Wakefield. We were all downstairs backstage. Asked me to come up here and send Al down to him and May.
10: May?
9: Yeah, that's Mrs. Granby. When I came up, the dressing room door was closed. I knocked. When I got no answer, I opened the door and peeked in on account of I'd seen Al in here just a few minutes before.
10: And he was lying just as he is now?
9: Yes, sir.
10: Did you ever see that knife before?
9: Many times. It's been in the prop room for years.
10: Yeah, that'd be where the stage properties or supplies and other paraphernalia kept?
9: Right.
10: Yeah. Any idea who might have done this?
9: No, sir.
10: Did you hear any arguments, quarreling or anything before the stabbing?
9: No.
10: Yeah. Any strangers come in or go out your stage door?
9: No.

0: now, but we may want to talk to you again, so don't leave the theater.
1: Why should I leave? I work here all night.
0: Mr. Wakefield, as I recall, you said you hadn't seen the body until I arrived.
2: Right. After I'd insisted Mrs. Granby not come up here, I stayed with her trying to calm her down.
0: When did you see him last?
2: During the supper show.
0: How long have you known him?
2: Quite a few years, on and off. I used to manage a vaudeville house. I booked the act several times.
0: Mm-hmm. How'd you get along with him?
2: Oh, fine. Hey, look, you don't think I have
0: I was just asking a question.
2: We got along fine, very friendly.
0: Mm-hmm. Had he had any trouble, arguments or such, with any of the people who were working here?
2: One, his wife.
0: Oh? What sort of trouble?
2: Oh, the usual man and wife spats, professional jealousies popping up and so on. He had a big go-round only today, as a matter of fact. I caught her just as she was walking out of the show.
0: Did she say what made her decide to leave?
2: Said Al gave her a bad time, suspicious that she was getting involved with Tom Kent.
0: Who's Tom Kent?
2: A singer. Works in the Flash Act on the bill.
0: Was she involved?
2: Well, she told me she wasn't. And as far as I know, she was always loyal to Al.
3: And I was always loyal to Al. You gotta believe me.
0: I'll try. Mrs. Granby, do you think you're up to looking at your husband's body now?
3: As up to it as I'll ever be, I guess.
0: What is it?
3: That body. That's not my husband.
0: It isn't?
3: No. Take that wig off him.
0: A wig, huh?
3: Mm-hmm.
0: There we are.
3: You see? That guy's got blonde hair. That's Tom Kent.

0: man you see.
1: Matus is a rosé wine imported from the old world to go with everything good. It has a light, easy-to-like taste, so it makes good food even better. Good people, friendlier. And good times, well, just try some and see.
0: Try some and you'll see.

0: sure Granby didn't leave the theater?
1: Sure as I'm standing here. Not by the stage door, anyway.
0: Did you get anything from the other ushers or doormen, Mr. Wakefield?
2: Checked them all. None of them saw Al Granby leave by any of the exits.
0: Hello. Communications? Lieutenant McBride here. I want you to put out a pickup on Al Granby. Suspicion of murder. About 5'10", auburn hair, balding in front. Now, give me the laboratory, please. This is Lieutenant McBride. I need a lab man over here at the Henry Irving Theater. Yeah. And have him bring a photographer along, too. Get him over here on the double. Hiya, Pat. You made good time. The body's right there. You know the angles I need. Shoot him.
3: Right, Dan.
0: Oh, and Dave, dust the knife handle for prints. And maybe the doorknob and the dressing table.
4: Yeah, I'll get everything I can.
0: While I was waiting for you guys, I figured out something. I think the blackface makeup and the wig and the dressing gown were put on this man after he was killed. Take a look at the hole in the fabric, right around the knife.
4: Yeah, you're right. And the knife didn't make that hole. It was cut or torn so the dressing gown could be slipped over the knife handle.
0: Right. And I think he died immediately. There's only one blotch of blood here. Obviously, he didn't move around after the stabbing. Now then, come over here to the other side of the room. Now, this is a puzzler. There's bloodstains on the floor and on the windowsill.

0: I'd say this is how Granby got out. He was bleeding, too.
1: Well, then he must have been wounded while attacking the dead man.
0: Not likely. The dead man was stabbed from behind, and there is no sign of a struggle.
1: Yeah, well, I suppose it could be that...
2: Help!
1: Well, what was that?
0: Well, it sounds like the old doorman. Come on. Now, watch it, Dave. These stairs are tricky, and the whole stage is dark.
1: Oh, here, I got my flashlight.
0: Oh, yeah, that's better.
2: Help someone!
0: It is the doorman. I can't see you, Pop. Are you okay? Dave, shine your light over there towards the stage door.
1: Hey, look. There he is, stretched out on the floor.
0: Take it easy, old-timer. Don't move. Now, tell me, what happened?
2: He hit me on the head, got away.
0: Who, Pop, who?
2: Al Granby.
3: Who's there?
0: It's me, McBride.
3: Oh.
0: What's the idea of sneaking out here to the box office? I gave explicit orders no one was to leave the green room.
3: Well, I had business to attend to. We canceled a show tonight. That means a lot of refunds. I wanted to go over the receipts.
0: Why didn't you ask permission?
3: Well, I did. The cop you stationed at the green room said it's okay.
0: You should have asked my permission.
3: I'm sorry.
0: How'd you get out here? Through the stage door?
3: No, I came out to one of the fire exits at the side of the theater.
0: Were the lights on backstage when you left?
3: Yeah. Why?
0: We found the lights turned out, and Pop was slugged. Whoever clobbered him must have gotten out the stage door into the alley. You were seen in the alley.
3: The fire exit's open on the alley. I never touched the old boy. Look, if I was planning to take it on the lam, I wouldn't be here now, would I?
0: You might be. You could be out here emptying the till while looking for a chance to split.
3: Well, you could get laughs on that routine.
0: Okay, I'll give you a straight line. What about the fight you had with the tenor, Tom Kent, the dead man?
3: Who told you that?
0: One of the stagehands. Now, come on. Lock up your cash and get back to the green room.
4: Oh, hi, Dave.
3: Hi.
4: Are you about through? I've got all the pictures we need.
3: Yeah, I think I'm about done. The morgue's taking the body.
4: Yeah, Dan okayed it.
3: Yeah, well, where is he now?
4: Oh, he decided to investigate further. You know, the blood over there on the windowsill.
3: Oh, so that's why the window's open. Oh, what'd he do, get down the fire escape?
4: Yeah, he's on his way back up now.
0: It's hard to believe. When I was a rookie in uniform, I chased a guy up a fire escape to a third-story balcony. That was before I developed a balcony of my own. Well, at least the climb down and back was worth it. Even if I did get half the dust on the fire escape all over my nice new double knit.
4: Here, let me help you brush it off.
0: Oh, no, thanks. I can manage. By the way, I've concluded that Al Granby didn't slug the old doorman.
3: So what now?
0: I'm releasing all the suspects.
4: Hey, you found the murderer?
0: Not yet, but I have a hunch who it is. Let's go downstairs.
5: More questions, Lieutenant?
0: Not for now, Mrs. Granby.
3: Does that go for me also?
0: Yep, you're on your own. And you can buzz off too, Pop.
2: These are my working hours. I stay.
0: Well, do what you like. Right now, I'm going to concentrate on finding Al Granby.
5: If you find him, please call me. I gotta know what's happened to him.
0: I'll let you know, Mrs. Granby. Good night.
3: Good night.
5: Good night.
2: Good night, Lieutenant. I'll be around if you need me.
0: Thanks a lot. Hey, you two stick with me.
4: Okay. Hey, where are we going? Back downstairs into the theater.
6: Into the theater?
4: Yeah.
0: But this time, we're going by way of a fire escape.
7: The man teach a man what he can and can't. No man makes exceptions for you. You learn to stay on your guard, looking after your part. You learn boots nuts that are back of you, too. Like my daddy told, when you go at the cold, you're not down there to take in the view. You keep respect for the mind, concentrate all the time. Of course, beech nuts for the back of you, chew. What makes beech nuts such a traditional favorite? It's cause beech nut just keeps on getting better. It's a moister, more satisfying chew. Next time you're buying chewing tobacco, try beech nut. You won't be disappointed. Then when your shift's done, you come back to the sun. You and the boys hoist a view. It ain't such a bad life. She ain't such a bad wife. You got your beech nut tobacco to chew.
6: Oh, man. Funny how high two stories seems when you're outside a building.
0: Don't worry. If you fall, it's not any higher outside than it is inside. Hey, hold it. Yeah, this is the level we want. We're lucky. The window isn't locked.
6: Well, what's in there, Dan?
0: The property room.
1: Hey, this is directly below Al Granby's dressing room, isn't it?
0: And that's what gave me the idea. Now then, when I open the window, everybody climb in.
6: Shh. Be absolutely quiet.
1: Oh, gee, it's dark. How about my flashlight?
0: No. Can't take a chance.
6: Well, what are we looking for?
0: We're not looking for. We're waiting for.
1: Well, who are we waiting for?
0: I don't know for sure, but I have a hunch. Hey, close that window. I don't want whoever comes in to suspect anything. Now, that's good. Now, Dave, have your flashlight handy, but don't turn it on until I give the word.
1: Yeah, all set, Dan.
0: Okay, fellas, now be quiet and get behind that big packing case. No, not that one. This one. Now then, that door over there leads to backstage. It won't be long before someone comes through that door, and whoever it is, it'll be our murderer.
6: Shh. Someone's coming.
0: Okay, you. Hold it. Turn that flashlight on, Dave.
2: Don't shoot. It's me, Pop.
0: Yeah, we know it's you, Pop. We can see sharp and clear. Here, get your hands behind your back.
2: You have to do that.
0: I'm afraid so. After what you've done, I don't want you to get your hands on me.
2: How do you know, Lieutenant?
0: A stagehand told me you used to perform in musical comedy. He said that sometimes, when you were singing as you worked around here, Tom Kent, whose voice was young and still in good form, made fun of you.
2: Well, he didn't have to needle me about sounding like a frog or an old crow. He never sang opposite Fritzy Shep or Blanche Ray or... I couldn't take it any longer. I had to wipe that sneer off his face.
0: You better not talk until you get a lawyer, Pop.
2: I know all that stuff about my rights. I don't want a lawyer. And I killed Al Granby, too.
6: Hey, what?
0: Because he saw you kill Tom Kent, right?
2: Right. He was a witness. I had to kill him.
0: Yeah, that's why he couldn't have slugged you backstage. He was already dead. And you were the only one with a key to the master light switch box. You switched off the house lights and faked being slugged.
1: Yeah, but why did you blacken Kent's face? Why that afro wig? And why wrap him in Granby's dressing?
2: Yeah, it was stupid, I guess, but I figured it would confuse the police long enough for me to take care of Al and get out of town. It was all for nothing, wasn't it, Lieutenant?
0: I'm afraid it was, Pop. And if you'd been thinking straight, you should have known that at your age you couldn't have carried off a packing case with a man's body in it.
1: Was that what I'm going to drag out of the prop room? He'd never have made it.
0: Haven't you noticed? He didn't make it.
8: So there it is. She's missing all these great pictures. She needs everything.
9: That's amazing. Listen, I think I have exactly what you're looking for. It's a brand new thing. It's a Kodak Pocket Smile Saver Kit.
8: Look at that, will you?
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8: It's got a case and film
9: and magic cubes. And
8: that's everything she needs.
9: Exactly.
8: Well, listen, I can't spend a lot of money on this. It's only a hobby, girl.
9: This is perfect. This is less than
8: $30. Oh, that's terrific. It's a complete outfit? I can't believe that.
9: How are you going to get this to her?
8: I'm going up on the roof. Like I get her everything. I'll just hand it to her as she goes by.
9: She goes
8: every
9: by?
8: 90 minutes.
9: Every 90
8: yeah,
9: minutes.
8: At an altitude of 38 feet.
9: That's
8: yeah.
9: really
8: well, low. That liftoff was a little off. It's a good orbit. 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
9: Tell me how she got started as an amateur astronaut.
8: Boy, I wish I knew. 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
12: 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Lyle Wagner was heard as Dan McBride. 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
2: Once upon a time there was an engineer.
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0: on your last trip, did you discover what the Earth people eat? 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They peel them with their metal knives. Boil them for 20 of their minutes. 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They are clearly the most primitive people.
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0: Tales of tomorrow. Tales beyond human imagination. Until they happen. Tales of Tomorrow, story number 13. The Old Die Rich by H.L. Gold.
1: This is your host, Omentor, saying hello. Like to take a little trip to another century? Just name your choice. You can go back through the years as far as you like, or forward into the future and visit civilizations as yet unknown. Fantastic? Not if you use the proper vehicle, which, in this case, is a time machine. What's that? Where do you find a time machine? Well, I found one in a remarkable story from Galaxy Magazine. A story called The Old Die Rich.
2: Hello?
3: Mark.
2: Oh, yeah, hello, Lou. What's up?
3: I'm calling from Central Hospital. We got another of those cases here.
2: Old man dead of malnutrition with thousands of dollars in the bank?
3: No, this old guy had $17,000 in the lining of his coat, and he's still alive.
2: Alive? Lou, will he stay that way?
3: It's hard to say. He was three quarters dead from hunger when the cops picked him up. The doctors are shooting him full of heart stimulants and feeding him intravenously. Now, how soon can you get here?
2: Right away. Wait for me. This was it, the break I'd been waiting for ever since I'd first become curious about all those old people who died of starvation with plenty of money in the bank. This was the first one who turned up alive. If I could talk to him, find out why he'd done it. But I couldn't. When I reached the hospital...
4: Too late, Mark.
2: Oh.
4: By 5 minutes.
2: Nah, that's luck for you. I wait months for a chance like this, and when it comes, I'm stuck in a taxi cab. I feel like giving up the whole thing.
4: Why don't you?
2: What?
4: Why make a big mystery about something that's perfectly natural?
2: There's nothing natural about people starving themselves to death when they have plenty of money.
4: I told you it happens every day. Now, here's the death certificate on this one. Malnutrition induced by senile psychosis.
2: Nah, that's too pat.
4: Pat or not pat, that's the explanation. This guy was like the rest of them in your file. He starved himself because he was crazy. Because he was less afraid of death than he was of digging into his savings.
2: I don't believe it. This one, did he have any means of identification on him?
4: No.
2: You see, he fits into the pattern. He was old, he had no means of identification. If he had had a bank book, I'd bet it would be just like the others.
4: You mean that business about the ink?
2: You've never been able to explain that.
4: Well, I can now.
2: How? The entries in those bank books date back as much as 50 years, but chemical analysis shows that the ink is only a few months old.
4: The ink only seems to be a few months old. Now, don't you see, those entries would look fresh if the bank books were kept in the right kind of container.
2: What sort of a container would that be?
4: Well, I guess it would have to be, well, practically airtight, so the ink wouldn't oxidize.
2: All right, now ask yourself this. Would every one of those starvation cases have kept his bank book in an airtight container? Does that sound logical?
4: I admit it's a pretty big coincidence. But how else can you explain it?
2: I don't have any answers. Yet. Lou, did this old guy say anything before he died?
4: He started mumbling about a Miss Roberts, like he was afraid of it.
2: Miss Roberts? Who is she?
4: Well, I tried to get him to tell me, but he was too far gone.
2: Anything else?
4: That's all. Why don't you give it up, Mark?
2: Give up now, when for the first time I've got something solid to go on?
4: What have you got?
2: The name Roberts. During the next week, I made a list of all the Robertses in the phone book. Every morning, I checked the want ads. And finally, I found what I was looking for. The ad read, Wanted, man over 50 years of age. Good income, no experience necessary. Apply May Roberts, 1205 Eldridge Avenue. The house was an old five-story brownstone in the wealthier part of town. I showed up the next morning, made up as an old man, my face lined with collodion wrinkles, wearing an old suit and shabby shoes. May Roberts had red hair, pale skin, and blue eyes as cold as ice. Three words describe her. beautiful, but hard. Her voice, as she asked for my name, address, and social security number and references, was completely impersonal. After writing it all down...
5: Thank you, Mr. Weldon. We'll get in touch with you if we need you. Good day.
2: She practically pushed me out of the house. Whatever that job was, I didn't get it. But why? What had I done wrong? Then it came to me in a flash. Hadn't all the starvation cases been men without social security numbers or references? Yeah, I'd pulled a boner. That night, I waited until all the lights in the brownstone house went out. Then I climbed up the fire escape, trying the windows until I found one that was unlocked. I opened it, jumped inside, and came face to face with May Roberts. She had a gun in her hand.
5: Mr. Weldon, isn't it? I thought I told you to wait until we'd get in touch with you.
6: Please don't turn me over to the police, Miss Roberts. I never tried to rob a house before, but I'm
5: uncanny. You aren't an old man, and you didn't come here to rob me.
6: What else would I be doing here?
5: I know this much about you. You're 32 years old, and you've been trying to find out why senile psychotics starve themselves to death.
2: How did you know that?
5: You seemed a bit too curious this morning. So I conducted an investigation of my own. What have you found out about me?
2: Nothing.
5: Let me remind you, you're guilty of housebreaking. I could shoot you and claim I did it in self-defense. So please be completely frank with me.
2: All right. I know you're the daughter of the late Dr. Anthony Roberts, the physicist. And that you're a pretty good physicist in your own right. And that's all I know. You could let me go and... I wouldn't have a thing on you.
5: No, I don't think you would. On the other hand, you might convince the police to get a search warrant. That would be inconvenient.
2: Not if you've nothing to hide.
5: You want to find out my connection with the senile psychotics. Very well, I'll show you. Go through that door and turn to the right.
2: Hmm? Where now?
5: Through that open door to your left.
2: Ah, your laboratory, eh?
5: You might call it that.
2: What's that queer-looking wire mesh cage and those electric motors?
5: That's what I'm going to show you. But first, I want you to undress.
2: You mean take my clothes off?
5: That's right.
2: Look, I'm not in the habit of undressing.
5: Please,
2: in front
5: Mr. Weldon, I'm a scientist. Also, I have the gun.
2: She pulled a bundle of clothes from the shelves on the wall. They were cut in the style of 20 years ago. When I put them on, she took a bundle of envelopes from a work desk. Then she switched on the electric motors.
5: You've been an unexpected nuisance, Weldon. But now that you're here, we might as well both benefit by it. The money those old men had in the bank, you'd like to know where it came from, wouldn't you?
2: Sure.
5: And I suppose you'd like to be rich yourself.
2: Is that an offer?
5: It's a command. Take these envelopes and get into that cage.
2: Hey, wait a minute. What's this all about?
5: When the time comes, I want you to use the envelopes in the order they're arranged.
2: Are you going to do the same thing to me that you did to those old men?
5: I'm going to make you rich, Mr. Weldon.
2: Ha! Rich and dead. No, thanks.
5: You won't die unless you refuse to follow instructions.
2: It was either the gun or the cage, so I chose the cage. She went to a big electrical switch and pushed it as far as it would go. The cage began to vibrate like a tuning fork, and I was being shaken like a tree in a storm. The next thing I remember is finding myself standing near a newsstand. Then several things hit me. It was day instead of night, spring instead of autumn. The cars on the street had square bodies. I turned to the newsstand, picked up a paper, and looked at the date on the front page. May 15th, 1931. It hit me like a punch in the solar plexus. I'd been taken for a ride in a time machine, carried back 22 years. The envelopes. I hauled them out of my pocket. The first one contained $150. Somehow, perhaps by hypnosis, I heard May Roberts' voice.
7: Deposit this money at the First National Bank under your name.
2: I had no account at the bank, but they welcomed me with open arms. The vice president of the bank made out my bank book personally. Outside on the street again, I opened the second envelope. It contained 10 crisp $100 bills.
7: Take this and buy as many shares of stock in General Motors as you can. Buy it in the name of Dr. Anthony Roberts.
2: My $1,000 bought a tremendous wad of stock certificates. 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Then the third envelope. $500 in small bills.
7: Bet this on the championship heavyweight fight between Max Schmeling and Jack Sharkey. 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
2: I put down every dollar of it and cleaned up. After that, the fever of what I was doing got into my blood. I made dozens of bets, opened dozens of accounts at banks, bought dozens of blue chip stocks, and all of them sure things because May Roberts knew in advance which stocks would go up and which horse or fighter would win. I cleaned up $15,000 for myself and 100 times that much for May Roberts when I ran out of envelopes. Suddenly, I blacked out on the street. When I came to my senses again, I was in the room with the motors, inside the wire mesh cage.
5: You can come out now.
2: Thanks.
5: Well, how'd you like your trip into the past?
2: Very interesting and profitable. But one thing puzzled me. I am kind of hungry, but a long way from being starved.
5: What made you think you'd be starved?
2: The others always were.
5: Mac, you don't mind my using first names now that we know each other, do you?
2: Go right ahead.
5: Good. Look, I'm not infallible, Mark. Sometimes I make mistakes. Occasionally, I hire men too old to stand the strains of time travel. I try not to let that happen, but they need money so badly that they lie about their age and health. Can you blame me for that?
2: Not if it's the truth.
5: Don't you believe me, Mark?
2: I think you're a killer. A very brilliant one. To invent a time machine, you'd have to be a genius.
5: You think I invented the time machine to win a few $100,000 at gambling? You underestimate me, Mark. The purpose of the time machine is to help all mankind.
2: And just how do you help mankind with it?
5: Well, you've already seen how simple it is to make money by sending men back into the past. That's the smallest part of my work. There were great upheavals in the past, Mark. Wars and revolutions, vandalism and great fires. I sent men back to save things that would have been destroyed. Beautiful things. Things that would have been lost to the world forever if I hadn't interfered. There's no point in talking about the treasures of the past when the treasures of the future are so much more important.
2: You mean to say you're familiar with the future?
5: I know something about it. Enough to solve most of the problems of the world if I could find the right man to help me.
2: What do you mean?
5: Well, up until now, I've concentrated the time machine on the past. Only once I sent a man into the future.
2: What happened to him?
5: He was too old to survive the strain of the transitions.
2: But you said you'd found out something that could benefit all mankind.
5: I did. That man lived long enough to describe a small metal box, small enough for one man to carry, but producing enough power to run this city's industries and light its homes and streets.
2: Atomic energy?
5: I don't know. But, Mark, can you imagine what the world would be like today if those boxes were in every city?
2: Cheap power. It would revolutionize the world, all right. But where do you find those boxes?
5: In the civilization of the year 2023.
2: What's your idea, May? Do you want me to go into the future and get that box so it can be copied and distributed?
5: You can't do that.
2: Why not?
5: It's physically impossible to bring anything from the future that doesn't exist right now. So you can't bring back the box, only the technical information to build one.
2: Technical information? But I'm not a scientist.
5: You don't have to be a scientist to find the data and copy it down in notebooks.
2: Maybe so. But isn't the future uncharted territory? I'm no hero. I want to come back alive.
5: Don't you think I want you to come back?
2: This could be a sweet way to get rid of me.
5: I'm rather fond of you, Mark. I've waited a long time for a man like you to come along. I'd hate to lose you now.
2: May, does that mean what it sounds like?
5: listen to me. We'll have money, power, love. All the things two people could ever wish for.
8: If I come back.
5: Mark, are you afraid of me?
8: Yeah, a little.
5: Don't be silly. Come here, Mark.

0: She was fire and ice. She was all the things I wanted in a woman. And a few that I didn't want. Part of me was repelled, the other part was fascinated. A couple of hours later, we went back to the laboratory, and I entered the wire mesh cage.
1: Don't be afraid, darling. I'll be here waiting for you.
2: May, how long are you going to keep me in the year 2023?
1: 1 month. Goodbye, darling.
0: Once again, the motors were screaming. The cage vibrating faster and faster until the mesh blurred, the earth spun. And then suddenly I was catapulted into a world I never knew. The world of 2023. A minute later, I was back on the street. There was a sign at the intersection. It read, "To the shopping center." I followed the arrow to the center of the city, a large square with a park in the middle and shops on all four sides. I walked along it until I found an electrical appliance store. What could I say? I didn't even know the name of the box I was looking for. And even if I had known it, I had no money to buy it with, assuming it was for sale. I found the box purely by accident. It was sitting on a counter made of a tinted metal, no bigger than a suitcase, with a lipped vent on top and a dial alongside. I didn't know I had found it, actually, until I twisted the dial. Suddenly, every light in the store glared, and the salesman came rushing over.
3: Please be careful, sir. We don't want to burn out every light and motor in the place,
0: do we? I'm sorry. I just wanted to see if it worked okay.
3: Oh, but there's never any question about that. Dynapacks always work. The principle is simple. There are no moving parts to wear out, so they last indefinitely. But you must know that. Everyone learns about the Dynapack in primary education.
0: Oh, yeah, sure.
3: Are you thinking of getting one, sir?
0: Me? No. The old one is good enough. I'm curious to see if the new models are much different from the old ones.
3: New models? There hasn't been a new model since the year 2008. Can you think of any reason why they should be?
0: Why, no. Guess not, but... Well, you never can tell.
3: You can with Dynapacks. Now, if you'd like to make application for one, I'd be glad to take your name and address.
0: No, thanks.
3: I'll only need a moment, sir. Now, if you'll step
0: this way.
3: I
0: don't have the time. I've got an appointment. Sorry to trouble you.
3: It's no trouble at all, sir. Now, if you just come
0: here. I got out of there fast. Ducking around several corners, I went into the park and sat down on a bench. I was like an ancient Egyptian set down in the middle of Central Park with instructions to steal a mummy out of the Metropolitan Museum. Hours passed as I tried to figure it out. And there was only one thing to do. I had to take a chance and ask someone for help. Just then a man sat down on the bench beside me. He was middle-aged and looked friendly.
4: Mind if I sit down here?
0: Not at all. Look, mister, I'm a stranger in town, and I haven't eaten all day. Could you help me get a meal somewhere?
4: Certainly, I'll be glad to help you, Mr. Weldon.
0: Oh, it's real nice of you to... What did you call me?
4: You are Mark Weldon, aren't you? Mark Weldon from the 20th century.
0: You know who I am?
4: Of course. All the city officials know about you, Mr. Weldon. We've been expecting you.
0: Expecting me? But how? How did you know?
4: We read all about you in the private papers of May Roberts.
0: So you know about her, too?
4: Oh, yes. You see, Miss Roberts' private papers were discovered in a vault several weeks ago. That's how we knew exactly when you would come, where to find you.
0: And you know why I'm here?
4: Well, certainly. To obtain information that would enable Miss Roberts to build a Dynapack. By the way, my name is Archibald Carr. I'm mayor of the city.
0: All right, you've caught me, Mr. Carr. You can do whatever you want with me. But first, get me something to eat. I'm starving. Mayor Carr took me to his home, a magnificent apartment in one of those tall glass buildings. We had dinner together, served by a pretty maid who kept staring at me as though I were a freak. Mayor Carr ate roast beef and green vegetables, topped off with savory coffee and a rich dessert. I ate canned meat, canned vegetables, and dehydrated potatoes. For dessert, I had dried fruits and powdered milk.
4: I hope that food doesn't taste too unpleasant, Mr. Weldon. Unfortunately, we can't give you any of the foods we eat ourselves.
0: Why not? Seems to be more than enough to go around.
4: If you ate our food, you would die when you returned to the 20th century, like those pathetic old men you've been investigating.
0: What?
4: Canned meat, powdered milk, and the rest of it may not taste very appetizing, but at least it won't do any harm. You see, all of it was prepared in your time.
0: I don't get it.
4: Mr. Weldon, didn't May Roberts explain that nothing can exist before it exists? Isn't that why you were able to obtain the technical data on the Dynapack instead of the Dynapack itself?
0: That's right.
4: If you returned to the 20th century with a Dynapack, it would revert to a lump of metals, because that's all it was in your time. In the same way, you couldn't take our foods back, because our foods were non-existent in the 20th century.
0: And if I tried to, I'd die of malnutrition like the others?
4: Exactly.
0: Did May Roberts know that?
4: Of course.
0: I don't believe it. She said she would...
4: Love you. To borrow a 20th century expression, she was playing you for a sucker. She expected you to bring back the technical information and then die like the others. Fortunately for you, we were able to read her papers in advance.
0: But why should she do that? She doesn't want the Dynapack for herself. Isn't she after it because it will bring cheap power to the 20th century?
4: No, Mr. Weldon, she intends to use the Dynapack to enslave your century, to revenge herself on a society that rejected and humiliated her father, the scientist, Dr. Roberts. She wants the Dynapack to create technological unemployment and wars and revolutions without end.
0: That's not true. It can't be. It just can't be.
4: You don't have to take my word, Mr. Weldon. I can prove everything I said.
0: How can you prove it?
4: By letting you read the private papers of May Roberts for yourself. They are stored in the city archives a short distance from here. I'll take you there as soon as you're ready. Well, Mr. Weldon, do you believe me now?
0: It's fantastic. Gruesome. She's a cold-blooded murderer. According to these papers, she sent those old men into the future, knowing they'd die when they returned. And she's planned the same thing for me.
4: Yes. And she'll succeed unless you cooperate with us.
0: What do you want me to do?
4: Then you will trust us and work with us.
0: After reading this, to the limit. How can I describe the next month? I was the guest of Mayor Carr, with the freedom to travel the entire country. Those people of the future had learned all the secrets of the physical universe. But more important, they'd learned how to live with each other and each with himself. I'd have given anything to spend the rest of my life with them, but it couldn't be. May Roberts controlled me through the time machine. Every day, every passing hour brought me closer to the time of departure. I was in my room asleep when the last moment came.
1: Mark, you've come back.
0: Yes, I'm back, May. What's the matter? Why are you staring at me?
1: I thought you'd be...
0: You thought I'd be thin as a ghost, a walking cadaver, just strong enough to tumble out of here and collapse on the street.
1: What an idea. Darling, please don't start distrusting me again. Did you bring back the information on the power box?
0: No. The Dynapack is better off where it is. Those people showed me that inventions that appear before the world is ready for them can cause more harm than good.
1: You fool. So you double-crossed me. I don't know how you escaped starvation, but you won't escape this time.
0: Hold it. Keep your hand away from your pocket.
1: Let go of me, Mark. Let go.
0: Yeah, as soon as I see what's in that pocket. Huh. Yeah, I thought so. A gun.
1: Give that to me.
0: To kill me with? Or maybe your plan was to force me back into the cage and send me to a century I could never come back from.
2: Well, it's your turn this time.
1: What are you talking about?
0: Get into that cage. My friends in the next century have plans for you.
1: But it's murder.
0: As Lou Pape would say, there's no murder without a corpse. How many deaths were you responsible for? The law couldn't convict you, but I can. Get inside.
1: Mark, you're making a mistake. You could have so much money, power, me.
0: I'd have you all right, long enough to get my throat slit.
1: Mark, please, don't do this
0: Give
1: to
0: my
1: me.
0: Regards to my friends in the next century. I waited until she was gone. Then I phoned Lou Pape. And when he got to the house, I told him the entire story. He listened with an expression of disbelief until I was finished.
4: So you sent the dame into the year 2023, huh?
0: That's right, Lou.
4: I've heard some crazy yarns in the years I've been on the force, but never one to beat this. Have you been hitting the bottle?
0: It's true, every word of it. Look, see for yourself. There's the time machine.
4: The time machine, huh? All right, let's have a peek under that tin hood.
0: Wait.
3: Things exploded.
0: I'll switch off the current. Are you all right, Lou? Did you get hurt?
4: I'm okay. I jumped away in time. The machine is ruined, though.
0: I might have known. She had it rigged to short and explode if it was tampered with. No one will ever be able to figure out how it worked from that mess.
4: If it ever did work. Where's Miss Roberts, Mark?
0: In the next century.
4: Yeah, don't give me that. Did you kill her?
0: No, Lou, I just told you.
4: I heard that before. And I'm sorry, Mark, but I have to take you down to headquarters. You better have a good story when you meet the boys from Homicide.
0: I told the detectives the same as I told Lou Pape. I was grilled for days. They dug up the cellar of the house on Eldridge Avenue, searching for May Roberts' body. Naturally, they didn't find it. Eventually, they released me and listed May Roberts with the Missing Persons Bureau. I often think of May Roberts, of Mayor Carr, and all those other people in the future. And sometimes it all seems like a dream. When that happens, I take out my bank book and look at the $15,000 I have on deposit. A gift from May Roberts. Or should I say, a gift from the past.

0: That's it. The Old Die Rich by H.L. Gold. Thanks to wonderful Galaxy magazine, now on the stands. This is your host, Omentor. And until next week, I leave you with this thought. Look out for beautiful redheads. One of them might just possibly own a little time machine.
1: Tales of Tomorrow. Heard in tonight's play were John Raby, Raleigh Bester, Maurice Tarplin, and your host, Omentor, Raymond Edward Johnson. Special effects, Ed Blaney and Bob Prescott. Engineer, Joe Durante. Music was composed and conducted by Bobby Christian. Script adaptation by Michael Sklar.

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Tune in again next week at this same time and over these same stations for another thrilling story. This is the United States Armed Forces Radio Service.

Inside every Cape plum, there's a nice clean stone asking to be let out. There's a very sweet sound to Cape plums when you have them for afters.

0: country is that vase?
1: It's 1,000 years old and worth £10,000.
0: Ha ha! 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
2: What about that?
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6: Sorry!
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10: Right. Now the chain through his arms and the strap around his wrist.
11: How am I supposed to find supplies like this? Chained to a lot of blind men.
10: You'll manage. And here's your area, made of ale. I shouldn't let your lot get hungry. Some of them are tough.
9: Episode 4, Dead End.
11: The morning after we settled in at Swiss Cottage, I found that the two men who'd been taken ill in the night had died, and that now 3 more of the party were ill. I made them as comfortable as I could, and we set out to find food. I led the party, still chained to Mac and Alf, and the remainder followed in file, their hands on each other's shoulders. Alf called out the step to stop them falling over each other.
12: Left, right, hey!
13: Pick them up. Where are we now, Gov?
11: In a side street running downhill. There should be shops at the bottom.
14: We're wandering around like lost souls.
11: What do you expect? If you'd let me loose, I could drive round till I found a good place and then pick you all up in a truck and bring you along to do the loading. This way's bound to be slow.
13: He's got something there, mate.
14: Aye, an easy getaway.
13: I wouldn't say you're wrong.
11: Suppose I gave you my word.
14: There's no man's word worth tuppence. We're in the jungle now.
13: Come on, pick up the step. Left, right, left, right.
11: We're coming step. To a corner. Get ready to turn left.
13: Yeah, when you say.
15: Stop!
13: Every boy! Give us a bit of warning, can't you?
15: Shut up!
11: 100 yards down the street, there's a group loading a truck.
14: They're outside their area.
11: They aren't our crowd. The man in charge, a red-haired chap carrying a rifle. Get down! He's seen us! Down!
13: What is it? What is it? What's up? What's up?
11: Max had it. Turn back, the rest of you, and go up the hill as if nothing had happened.
13: Come on, mate. Run for it.
11: No, he's coming towards us. Okay, I've undone Max's strap. We're free of him. This way, round the corner. And in here.
13: What is it?
11: Gun. Now, down.
13: He'll shoot us all.
11: No, he won't. He only wants me.
13: Oh, yes.
11: Where's the key to these handcuffs?
13: In my pocket.
11: Let's have it.
13: Look, mate.
11: Alf, I'll crack your skull with a chain if you don't hand it over.
13: There you are.
11: Good. Now, keep quiet.
13: Mate.
11: He's taking a look at Mac lying in the middle of the road. I think he believes that he was the sighted one.
0: Gone.
11: Now he's following the rest of our lot. They're straggling up the hill. Come on.
0: What?
11: Take my arm. We'll follow him.
0: He'll see us.
11: I've got a stick here. If he thinks we're blind, he won't take any notice of us.
0: That's it.
11: Come on.
0: Okay, you're the boss. But keep telling me what's up. It's not knowing that gets me down.
11: He's about 50 yards ahead of us. The others are about 50 yards in front of him on both sides of the road.
0: Yeah.
11: He's not overtaking them. He wants to see where they're going.
0: So as he can pinch our supplies, I dare say.
11: Something like that. Hello.
0: What is it?
11: One of our chaps is ill. He's staggering, holding his stomach. He's fallen down.
0: What?
11: Come on, keep going. The red-haired man's caught up with him. He's looking down at him.
0: Down, down, he's shooting at us.
11: Not at us. He shot the sick man.
0: Swine.
11: Now he's coming back. Keep going.

0: He's gone past. Oh. Come on. We've got to get a move on if we're going to get the others back to the hotel before they get too dispersed.
1: Do you mean you're not going to leave us?
0: Sorry to disappoint you, Alf. I thought I could when you had me chained, but now I'm free to go. I seem to have been landed with a baby I can't drop.
1: Pity old Mac couldn't hear you say that. He'd have died of shock.
2: All right, that's the lot of you. Now feel your way round here to the tailboard. Got the leader, Alf?
1: Okay. Up you go, chum. Follow him on. That's it. Now, and the next. That's it. Pass right down the car, please. Oh, he's steady. Don't kick the conductor in the teeth. He's doing his best. Yeah, another. Is that the lot, Bill?
2: That's the lot. Tailboard up.
1: Yeah. I'm getting handy at this. It's nothing like practice, eh? Let's see if I can get back to the cab on my own. The real wheel. Right. Here's a petrol tank. Oh, that's a step, yes. Okay, on there. How many have we got with us?
0: 15.
1: And 12 women back at the hotel, that's 27. 4 sick makes 31. We was 53 4 days ago.
0: 4 days? Is that all it is?
1: What do you reckon this is we're all getting?
0: I don't know. It's come on too quickly for typhoid. Could be plague.
1: Plague?
0: I don't know.
1: Oh, looks like solving most of our problems anyhow.
0: That's looking on the bright side with a vengeance.
1: Oh, well, keep cheerful. What are we going to try for today?
0: Tin milk, biscuits, candles and paraffin.
1: Oh, we got 40 gallons of paraffin yesterday.
0: We need more, much more.
1: Why?
0: No time to dig.
1: Oh, that... Yes. Not that it makes much difference what you do. It's more of a taste than a smell.
0: Yeah.
1: Was you in the war?
0: No, too young.
1: I never thought the whole of London had put me in mind of the Falaise Gap 2 days after the battle. Oh, yeah, I'm getting morbid. Where are we going, anyway?
0: Up towards the Heath. We haven't tried that yet.
1: Ah, get a bit of fresh air, too, eh? Yeah, pity it wasn't bank holiday. We could have had a free ride on the Dodgem.
0: You think of everything.
1: Much improvement up here.
0: Ooh. No, there are more dead bodies lying round here than in most places.
1: Yes, is the shop okay?
0: Seems to be. Hang on there in the back while I open up shop.
1: Right.
0: Someone's been in before. They haven't taken much.
1: The ham's gone off.
0: Yes, you're by the cold meat counter.
1: Oh, that's it.
0: Stay there.

0: It's attacking the truck. Jump off and run for it. Come on, quick, towards my voice.
1: Come on.
0: By the window.
2: Oh, no.
3: Gurney? Yeah. Bradshaw? Williams?
4: Here.
3: Foster? Higgins?
5: Here.
3: Travers? Kendricott?
4: Charlie's brought it, sir.
3: Forbes? Smith?
6: Here.
3: And that's the lot.
7: You didn't call my name.
3: Sorry, Lucy. Are there any more women upstairs?
7: Not now.
6: Seven of us, all told.
3: And all my fault.
6: How do you make that?
3: I ought to have known there were Triffids up in the heath. I ought to have taken a Triffid gun up with me.
6: You can't think of everything. Besides, the Triffids only got eight. You know what's taken the others.
3: Yes, I know. Does anyone want anything? Otherwise, I'll go to bed.
7: No,
6: mate, we're okay. We don't need much.
7: That's funny. The clocks, they still go on.
6: Them that's worked by clockwork will, Lucy. Until they're all run down.

0: Hello? Hello? Anyone there?
1: Oh, hello, mate. You woke up, have you?
0: What was that just struck?
1: I don't know. It must be about 8 o'clock by the feel of the sun.
0: Where is everyone?
1: Cleared off.
0: What?
1: That kid Lucy took ill in the night. And the others got the wind up and said the place was unhealthy and they pushed off to find somewhere else.
0: And Lucy?
1: She died about 2 o'clock.
0: Why didn't you wake me?
1: Well, she was out for the count. You see, there wasn't anything you could have done.
0: All the same, I hate to think about being alone.
1: I was there.
0: Yes, why?
1: Well, 'cause I hadn't gone.
0: I know, but why not? Don't you think it's unhealthy here?
1: I think everywhere's unhealthy. Besides, it didn't seem like the push off without saying. But what do we do now?
0: We have some breakfast. Then we make for Westminster.
1: To find your girlfriend, right?
0: Dead right.
1: Ah. Huh. Yes, you've got a funny way of putting things sometimes. Hand me that tin opener, will you? Where are we?
0: Vauxhall Bridge Road, outside the cinema.
1: Vauxhall Bridge Road, yeah. They used to have trams here once.
0: Used to have people, too.
1: All empty, is it?
0: One or two lying round. Oh, no! Get out! Get out!
1: What's up?
0: I thought one of them moved, but it was a cat.
1: Ah, sly things, cats. Ah.
0: Now, I wonder what Gisela would have done.
1: Hmm?
0: The same as us, I dare say. Found a hotel as a base.
1: Now, there's a big one by the station.
0: Yes, let's try that first.
1: Are all the buses still in the station yard?
0: Yes, all standing there, empty.
1: Yeah, Victoria Station. Trains for Paris and the continent. Ah.
0: I've taken 10 minutes to do these few yards on a busy day.
1: Mm, yeah. Where are we now?
0: Turning into Eccleston Street.
1: Yeah.
0: Here's the hotel and a woman outside it.
1: Your girl?
0: No, she's old, but alive. Have you...
2: You keep away. These tins are my tins. These tins are my tins. These tins
0: well,
2: are my tins.
0: Well, I shouldn't bother with that one. It's coffee.
2: Oh.
0: Yeah, this one's baked beans.
2: No!
0: No, I'll open them for you.
2: Give me the tin. Give it.
0: Were you
2: Give
0: with the party?
2: Give me the tin.
0: Tell me, then, were you with the party?
2: Yes.
0: Led by a girl?
2: Give me my tin.
0: In a moment. Was there a girl who could see?
2: Yes. Now give me...
0: What happened to her?
2: They all got ill and died, and then she went away.
0: Oh.
2: She wanted to take me, but I wouldn't go. Where's the point?
0: When did this happen?
2: Yesterday. Give me my tin.
0: Is that all you know?
2: Yes, my tin.
0: Here you are.

0: opened it. What's the matter?
1: I can tell you that, mate, even without eyes. They've got it down here, too. Best come away.
2: Oh, wait. Oh, oh, and I was hungry. Now, I don't want. I didn't. That girl was a good girl. She stayed with us. Now go.
0: Well, this is where I came in, the university.
1: Anyone about?
0: Not by the look of it. There's only one truck left.
1: Maybe the ones Coker did in Shanghai, they just, you know, pushed off.
0: Looks like it. Oh, wait a moment, there's something pinned on the main door. Hang on, I'll go and have a look.
1: Hey, watch out for Triffitt.
0: I'll take the Triffitt gun. No, I won't, though. I'll take the revolver. There's someone coming. Stay there.
1: Don't go too far.
0: Stand still. Put your hands up. Why, it's Mr. Coker.
3: Yes, it's me. Don't worry, I'm not armed.
0: Well, what are you after? Another little party?
3: No, I've had enough. They all died.
0: So did mine.
3: Still, we tried.
0: The wrong way.
3: Yes. No, but it seemed right to me at any rate. I didn't realize then that the whole world must be like this. Good, think of New York.
0: And what are you going to do now?
3: Go after the others and eat humble pie. Have you seen the address they left behind?
0: No, I was on my way to look at it.
3: Tynesham Manor, Tynesham, near Devizes.
0: We won't get there tonight.
3: No, I was going to bed down here and move in the morning.
0: If you take that truck, I'll take the car.
3: Well, couldn't we take the truck alone?
0: I got a passenger. Alf, here's your old friend Coker. Alf!
3: Now, he's gone to sleep. Wake up, Alf.
1: No, mate. I'm not asleep. Keep awake from me. Where's Bill?
0: Here.
1: I've got it. Alf.
4: No, you keep away.
1: I've got it. I'll be dead by the morning. After all that trouble to stay alive. Thanks. Thanks for all you've done, Bill. Hope you find your girl. Just give me a drink of water and...
3: Time for food?
0: Yes.
3: Yeah, 12:30. Oh, we made good time, considering. Where are we, exactly?
0: It's about a mile before we turn off on A361 to get down to the Devizes. It's hot in here. We might as well sit on the grass.
3: Watch out for Triffids.
0: We'll see them coming on this downland.
3: That's a bit of luck. We've got this anti-Triffid gear on board.
0: No, it isn't. I put it there. That's why they didn't take this truck. They thought I was an alarmist. Biscuits?
3: Oh, thanks. What's to go on them?
0: Pate.
3: Beer? Ah. Here's the opener. Here, where'd you find these tankards?
0: In the Athenaeum.
3: Sure.
0: Bishops have drunk from them.
3: you know, I feel better.
0: Yeah, it's getting out of London.
3: Yes, you know, out here it might be any summer's day.
0: Less traffic.
3: There were an awful lot of people on this island.
0: Don't start telling me it's all been for the best.
3: No, but something was bound to happen sooner or later.
0: That's what Michael Beadley said.
3: Who's he?
0: The chap who was leading the university group. They had some interesting theories. I can't wait to see how they worked out. Polygamy, among others. 3 wives per man.
3: That wouldn't work. I tried it once for a bit.
0: What? Polygamy?
3: Lord, no, marriage. Took me all my time to keep one in order. Oh, we're just about there. Should be on the other side of this wall. It's a stately home by the look of it.
0: Now, there's the gate.
3: Daddy. What's this, a hold up?
5: Stay where you are.
0: Then don't point that gun at us.
3: Is this Tynesham Manor?
5: Stay where you are.
0: You really might take your finger off the trigger.
5: Where do you come from? And how many of you are there?
0: Just the two of us. We've come down from London to join the party.
5: What's in the truck?
0: Supplies.
5: All right, pass. You'd better report to Miss Durrant. She's in the dining hall.
0: Where's Michael Beadley?
5: I don't know. Miss Durrant's in charge. Report to her.
0: All right.
3: Who's this Miss Durrant?
0: As far as I can remember, she was the one who rebelled against polygamy. Something's wrong if she's running things. Let's find out.
4: Pamela? Cynthia? Start serving the blancmange now. I think they've all finished their first course.
6: Yes? What do you want?
0: Miss Durrant?
6: Yes?
0: We've just arrived from London. Can we have a word with you?
4: One moment. Pam, make the helpings larger. We don't want any left over.
7: Yes, Miss Durrant.
6: Now, what is it?
0: Mr. Coker and I have just arrived. We want to know the form.
6: Mr. Coker? Aren't you the man who led the raid on the university building?
8: I am.
6: Then I'd better let you know once and for all that we have no use for brutal methods in this community. I've no intention of tolerating them.
0: What is this community? Where's Michael Beadley and all the others?
6: They decided to move on.
0: Why?
6: Because we made it perfectly clear that some of us, at any rate, wish to preserve our moral standards. If you wish to stay and help us, you can. If not, please go as soon as possible.
8: Who are all these people here? They didn't come from London, did they?
6: They are locals.
8: All blind?
6: Yes.
0: How many sighted have you?
6: There are 7 of us.
0: What about Miss Playton, Josella Playton? Is she here?
6: No. There's Peggy Harcourt-Smith down at the gate. Monica, Pamela, and Cynthia on duty here. Betty and Rosemary on a Triffid patrol. And that's all the ones who could see. Nobody called Josella.
8: And they're all girls here?
6: All the sighted ones, yes.
0: Meaning that all the men elected to go with the other party.
8: Which is why they went and you stayed.
6: Naturally. With the lorries to be driven and the loading to be done, it was obviously right that they should be the ones to go.
8: Which is why you won't last for 3 months.
6: I beg your pardon?
8: If that, you haven't got a ruddy clue. Oh. How are you going to feed all these people for a start?
6: We shall send parties into devises to collect supplies.
8: And the plague.
6: What?
8: Keep away from towns.
6: There are plenty of village stores in the neighborhood.
8: Enough to last you for a year.
6: Perhaps.
8: And a year after that and the next year. What do you do then? How will you live in 10 years' time, even if the Triffids don't get you first?
6: We shall trust to Providence.
8: Yeah, you'll do better to start building some sort of flour mill now. The wheat will be ready for harvesting in a few weeks. For heaven's sake, can't you see you've got to change your whole way of thinking or go under?
6: I can assure you that we propose to think as we have always thought. If you disagree with our ideas, you're welcome to go and join Mr. Beadley and his friends.
0: Where are they?
6: Did you wish to go too?
0: I want to find Miss Playton. Where do they go?
6: I really couldn't say.
8: Well, surely they left an address?
6: If they did, I don't remember it. I have an idea it was in Dorset, somewhere in the Beaminster direction. Now, if you'll excuse me, there's a great deal to be done. Monica, will you stack the plates, please? Then some of the train girls can get busy watching them.
8: Well,
0: how far is Beaminster?
8: Where are we?
0: Steeple Honey.
8: Where's that?
0: In Somerset.
8: It's pretty.
0: To look at.
9: What the blazes has happened to everyone, Bill? I mean, I can understand them getting disease in the big towns, but you'd expect people to be alive out here.
0: There have been accidents and suicides?
9: Well, not all that many, surely. We've come 50 miles now without seeing a living creature except a few sheep.
0: And the dickens of a lot of Triffid.
9: Yes, sir. More and more of them.
0: You've noticed that, too.
9: Why is it?
0: I've been wondering. I don't know.
10: Hi! Is there someone there?
0: Well, we've broken our duck as far as people go.
9: Over there in the pub. Upstairs window.
0: Oh, yes.
9: Can you get downstairs?
10: Coming now!
9: If he's alive, why aren't the others?
0: Oh, he kept his head. They lost theirs. I don't know. We may as well take a drink from him.
10: Where are you?
0: Coming over. Look out! Triffid! The Triffid gun.
8: Here.
0: Got it.
9: Is the chap dead?
0: Yes. Look, it had rooted itself in his garden, just in reach of the door.
8: Almost as though it was waiting for him.
0: Almost.
8: But it couldn't have been, could it? I mean, they've got no intelligence. They're plants.
0: A friend of mine who knew a lot about them wasn't so sure. He thought they'd talk to each other.
8: And do you think so?
0: I don't know. He also said that sight was the only advantage that mankind had over Triffids.
9: Yes, but what would be the idea of killing people? They can't eat flesh.
0: If they wait long enough, they can drink it just like any other plant.
8: Thank you. I'll have a large brandy after that little thought.
9: Well, no, I won't. Here come 2 more. Let's get out of it. Miss! Come on!
0: Beaminster welcomes careful drivers.
3: Let's hope somebody else does, too. Crikey, who was that?
0: The character in that doorway.
7: Stay where you are and don't move.
3: What's the idea? Doggy, dog?
7: How many of you are there?
0: Only us two. We're harmless.
7: All right, you can get down. Come on, you others. It's all right.
11: Oh. But who are you? Where do you come from?
7: Have you any gen?
11: What's happened?
0: You mean you don't know?
7: Well, only that we were all in a car smash a week ago and taken to the college hospital. When we came round the next morning, everybody else was blind. Oh, my name's Stephen Brennell, and I'm supposed to be a stockbroker. This is Vera Paul, a girlfriend of mine, and this is Sid Farrer, who used to run a radio shop.
12: Pleased to meet you.
0: My name's Bill Mason. This is Jack Coker.
7: I do.
0: What about the others?
7: Well, they're up at the manor. They broke their legs.
0: Who?
7: The others who were in the accident.
0: But haven't you seen a large party? A man called Michael Beadley's leading them.
7: No, not a sign.
12: Well, we've been all round, 15 or 20 miles radius.
8: Well, my boy, we've been ahead.
0: Miss Durrant.
8: Bless her.
7: Look, supposing you come back to the manor with us. Then we can all put each other into our respective pictures.
3: Oh, fair enough. Lead on.
7: See, I've fired the machine gun so that it fires from this window covering the drive. And a mortar here to deal with anybody beyond the shrubbery where we can't see them. Well, that takes care of this side of the house.
0: But why?
7: Well, there's bound to be trouble sooner or later when stocks run low in the cities.
12: We've been expecting gangs out any day.
8: You haven't seen the cities. They're emptier than the countryside.
12: What?
11: Do you mean nobody in them?
7: Yes, darling, that's exactly what he means.
11: Oh, well, that only shows what I've been saying all along. We've got to wait for the Americans.
8: What Americans?
11: Well, they're bound to come sooner or later. I mean, you know, like in the war and the food parcels and all that.
8: They won't be coming this time.
11: How do you know?
8: Well, because they were all out watching the comet or whatever it was as well. They're as badly off as we are.
0: Maybe worse. They had more triffids. And less canned food in these deep freeze days.
11: But all the same, they are the Americans, aren't they? I mean, they're bound to come sooner or later.
8: Look, you've got to get it into your head. There are no Americans.
11: But there must be Americans.
7: It's no good. You'll never convince her. Here, have a drink, darling, and keep quiet, eh?
12: I believe it, though. That's why there is nothing on the shortwave.
7: It's a bit paralyzing. What the blazes do we do about it?
11: Oh, can't we just stay here and wait?
8: No, we very well can't.
7: I don't swear at the girl.
11: No.
8: I'm sorry. I'm apt to blow my top a bit. Ask Bill here.
0: He's noisy but harmless.
8: Oh. Yes, it was being noisy that saved me. I never told you that, did I? On the night of the comet, I was down in Rotherhithe doing a bit of organizing in a strike. The police turned up, so I hid in a cellar all night. Crime pays.
11: And all the same, if we don't stay here, where can we go?
8: My suggestion is Tynesham, where we've just come from.
0: Why?
8: Oh, I know you've got the girl to look for, Bill. That does give you a reason for swanning about the country. But for the rest of us, there's no point in staying here until our supplies run out.
7: That'll take some time.
8: Yes, but by that time, we must be self-supporting.
12: Well, there's some good farmland around these parts.
8: But there aren't enough of us to farm it.
7: Well, I don't know. We might make a go.
8: It's not good enough just to make a go. You've got to realize that this will last forever, that you've got to make entirely new lives.
11: Oh?
8: Look, one of the things man must have if he's to progress is leisure. Leisure. Time to learn, to study, to experiment.
12: Oh, that's true. That's
8: there are only six of us here. We may get one or two more in, but even that won't give us enough. Well, it means that every single person will have to work all day just to keep himself alive.
12: Well, there's lots of machinery lying around.
8: Yeah, but in a few years' time, there won't be any petrol or oil. We'll have to find horses and breed from them and learn how to shoe them. Then later, we'll have to learn how to smelt iron and make horseshoes.
7: Some job.
8: And when the candles give out, we'll have to live in the dark unless we've discovered how to make fresh ones out of tallow.
11: Candles are made of wax. I do know that.
8: And wax is made of paraffin. Now, we got a chance to live on capital for a few years, but if we don't take the opportunity it gives us to learn, we should become peasants. Our children will be savages, and theirs will be back in the Stone Age.
7: Yes, but how will going to Tynesham help?
8: Well, there's more than 60 people there. Most of them are blind, but they can be trained to help.
7: Mm-hmm.
8: We'll be a society, growing and developing, instead of a desperate garrison with nothing to look forward to. Are you on?
7: Yes, I am.
12: Me too.
11: Is it a very small place, this Tynesham?
0: Oh, it's on all the best American maps.
11: Oh.
7: Well, let's have a drink on it, eh?
0: Miss Durrant will be surprised.
8: If she doesn't like it, she can go and dance with the Triffid.
0: Have you had much trouble with them around here?
7: Oh, we certainly have.
12: But we've found something that really scares them off.
0: Oh?
7: Yes. When we were collecting our weapon supply at Bovington, we picked up a couple of flamethrowers. One tickle with them and they keep well away.
12: Just as well. You can shoot at them all day and they don't mind. Not any more than a tree would.
0: Well, that's what they are.
12: I know, but you sort of forget it when you see them sitting around waiting to take a smack at you.
7: There's half a dozen in every farmyard around here. They park themselves in the manure heaps.
0: Yes, I look forward to putting in a little flamethrower practice.
8: You sound as though they were getting you down, Bill.
0: Funny, really. I used to regard them as part of my job. Oh, they were odd, yes, but no odder than some other hybrids we'd produced. But now I'm beginning to realize just what it was we were bringing into the world for money.
8: Well, there's one thing about Tynesham. It's more open up there. You can see for miles across the downs, and they can't creep up on you so much.
12: Good Lord.
8: What's the matter, Bill?
0: The darn, something Gisella said.
13: Your girlfriend?
0: Yes, back in London, she said something about some friends of hers who lived on the Sussex Downs near Pulborough. That was where she suggested we might go. I bet that's where she is.
8: Unless...
0: What?
8: No, nothing.
0: Oh, I know. Unless she's caught the plague and died. She might have done.
8: But all the same, you're starting for Pulborough in the morning. Ah, oh, don't blame you, chum. In fact, I wish you luck.
14: That was episode 4 of The Day of the Triffids, a serial for broadcasting in 6 episodes by Giles Cooper from the novel by John Wyndham, with Patrick Barr as Bill Mason. Production for the BBC is by Peter Watts.

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1: There is a fifth dimension beyond that which is known to man. It is a dimension as vast as space and as timeless as infinity. It is the middle ground between light and shadow, and it lies between the pit of man's fears and the summit of his knowledge. This is the dimension of imagination. It is an area which we call the Twilight Zone.
2: Mr. Bemis.
3: Oh, hello, Cheryl.
2: How are you today?
3: Fine, just fine. You're on time, I see.
2: Oh, I was getting worried.
3: Were you?
2: Oh, I thought you'd be here already.
3: Well, normally I would be before Mr. Carsville notices. Had a bit of a delay, though.
2: What happened?
3: Well, I decided to stop by the library on the way. A few books, you know, to return. But they've changed the hours.
2: They have?
3: Yes. Do you believe it? Opening later, closing early. It's getting harder and harder to check out a book. Scarcely any time at all.
2: Well, don't they have a slot or something for returns?
3: Oh, they do, they do. But what if you're interested, let's say, in scanning the morning paper without having to purchase a copy? Or a student trying to finish a last-minute assignment? And those who work during business hours, who won't be able to use the library now? The right to read is slipping away, and no one seems to care.
2: Oh, here he comes. Get ready.
3: Well, as ready as I'll ever be.
4: Morning, Mr. Carsville.
5: Morning, Miss Anderson. Bemis.
3: Good morning, sir.
5: Glad you decided to join us.
3: Better late than never, I always say.
5: 7 minutes to go. Let's open the bank on time today, shall we?
4: Yes, sir.
3: Scrooge.
2: What?
3: The boss in A Christmas Carol? Doesn't Mr. Carsville remind you the least bit of Ebenezer Scrooge?
2: Well, I don't think I've read it.
3: Really? Well, you should. You should. All of Dickens' Christmas stories, as a matter of fact, they serve as a fine introduction to his novels. Nicholas Nickleby, Oliver Twist.
2: Time to open the front door, Mr. Bemis. They're lining up out front.
3: Oh, yes. Yes, of course.
4: Thank you, Mr. Williams.
6: Thanks, Cheryl. You've been very helpful.
4: Have a nice day.
6: Marvelous.
3: Yes, indeed.
7: Well?
3: Oh, hello, Mrs. Chesters. Nice to see you.
7: Is this window open or not?
3: What? Oh, of course it is. Sorry.
7: I'd like to make a withdrawal.
3: Certainly. For how much?
7: There's the slip right in front of you. Can't you see?
3: Yes, I see it now. Mrs. Chesters, have you ever read David Copperfield?
7: How's that?
3: Wonderful book. Here's this poor little fellow whose father has passed on, and his mother has remarried a miserable man named Murdstone. Can you believe that name? And Murdstone has this sister, Jane, and...
7: Mr. Bemis, you shortchanged me again.
3: I did? Oh, my.
7: You owe me one more dollar. There's only 24 here. I should have 25.
3: Quite right, quite right. I'm truly sorry, Mrs. Chesters. I thought there were 5 ones. Here you are. Now then, there's another character in the book named Micawber, Mr. Micawber. He's always being taken off to debtor's prison.
7: You read too much.
3: I do?
7: Perhaps if you didn't, you wouldn't need such thick glasses.
3: There's a wonderful woman in it, too, named Peggotty. She's David's nurse, and...
7: This is a bank. If I wanted to know about books, I'd go to a library.
3: Well, you see, the library's hardly open anymore, so I'm afraid you'd find that you...
5: Mr. Bemis.
3: Yes, Mr. Carsville.
5: I wonder if I might see you in my office. Now, Bemis.
1: The time is the day after tomorrow. The place is anywhere, so long as it can accommodate a bank, a main street, and a library. along with a myopic little man with Coke bottle glasses named Henry Bemis. The gentleman in question has only one passion in life, and that is to read. Mr. Henry Bemis, conspired against by browbeaters and henpeckers, and by clocks whose hands waggle disapprovingly and always disallow the moments he'd prefer to spend on his favorite pastime. Today, however, Mr. Bemis will finally have his chance to read anything and everything in a world much different from the one he knows now. A world without bank presidents, a world, for that matter, without anyone at all, located in a place called the Twilight Zone.
8: Did you hear what I said, Bemis?
3: Why, certainly, Mr. Carsville. I don't suppose you've ever read David Copperfield, have you?
8: No, Mr. Bemis, I have not. Now, if you'll be good enough to accompany me. Now, Bemis.
3: Yes, sir?
8: I shall come to the point of this interview. I shall arrive in the following manner. What constitutes an efficient member of this organization, viz., a bank teller who knows his job and performs it, i.e., an organization man who functions within an organization.
3: An outstanding book.
8: What?
3: The Organization Man by William H. White. I read it a number of years ago.
8: Mr. Bemis, I'm attempting to point out that you do not function well within the organization. You are neither an efficient bank teller nor a proficient employee. Instead, Bemis, you are a reader.
3: So I am?
8: A reader of books, of magazines, periodicals, newspapers, pamphlets, brochures, catalogs, advertisements, tracts.
3: And chapbooks and broadsides and instruction manuals. Oh, all sorts of things. Whatever I can lay my hands on.
8: Ad infinitum. That's precisely my point. When you're waiting on customers, you have an open book in your lap. Don't deny it. When you're balancing the daily tally sheets, one eye is on a printed page. I see you going into the vault downstairs during your lunch hour, book in hand.
3: Well, sir, with all due respect, it was my understanding that when I'm off the clock, my time is my own, in a manner of speaking.
8: Indeed it is. A very important point. Do you know how I became the man I am, Bemis?
3: Let me see. No. No, I don't.
8: I was a teller once myself. Hard to believe, I know. A good teller, I'm proud to say, became what I am today because I spent my lunch hour in the following manner. 5 minutes for a sandwich, 2 minutes milk, 1 minute cookie, then 52 minutes spent studying. And do you know what I studied, Bemis?
3: I can't say that I do.
8: Finance and banking.
3: Is that so? On your lunch hour? My, my.
8: I practiced adding up figures, subtracting, dividing, compounding interest, and, after 21 years, passing through the ranks. Do you know how I wound up?
3: Well...
8: I wound up as president of the bank.
3: So you did.
8: Ultimatum, Mr. Bemis. You will henceforth devote your time to your job. And that means forget about reading, or you'll find yourself outdoors on a park bench reading from morning to night for want of a job. Do I make myself perfectly clear?
3: Yes, quite.
8: Good.
3: It's just that...
8: Just that what, Bemis? Make it quick and then get back to your teller's cage.
3: It's, well, my wife.
8: What about your wife?
3: I think she's taken up yoga.
8: Now, see here.
3: She must have, or some similar form of self-denial. And now she expects me to live by the same philosophy.
8: What philosophy?
3: No bookcases, no magazines on the table, nothing at all. You see, she doesn't allow me to read at home.
8: Oh, of all the...
3: Nope, not on the premises. When I come home at night and pick up the evening paper, she yanks it out of my hand before I have a chance to open it. And then after dinner, when I try to look at a magazine, to relax, you understand, she's already hidden them away somewhere. It's gotten so bad that I find myself reading the labels on condiment bottles at the dinner table. Now she won't even let me use catsup.
8: Unasked, let me give you my reaction to all this.
3: Oh, please, please.
8: Your wife sounds like an amazingly bright woman.
3: Helen? Well, she is intelligent, but...
8: To see the problem and zero in on it like that.
3: Problem, you say?
8: Your compulsive reading. Your addiction to printed words in any form.
3: Do you really think it's an addiction?
8: What else would you call it? You've obviously been suffering from it for years, or you wouldn't need such powerful glasses.
3: Well, now that you mention it, I did read a lot as a boy. You know, I used to keep a flashlight under the covers so I could stay up late and finish a book. I remember...
8: And I remember last November. You spent the better part of your days reading campaign buttons on the lapels of customers. You'll recall, Mr. Bemis, one particular young woman who took considerable offense. She tried to hit you with an umbrella for staring at her chest.
3: I remember that too, Mr. Carsville. She never gave me a chance to explain. I only wanted to see who she was voting for.
8: Indeed. Good day, Mr. Bemis.
3: Good day, Mr. Carsville.
8: What are you doing now?
3: Oh, I was just reading the plaque on your wall. I see you graduated from...
8: Out!
3: Let's see now. Stocks down. More weapons testing.
9: Henry?
3: New bomb under development. An even bigger one. Now, that's something to think about.
9: Henry?
3: Yes, dear. I'm in the living room.
9: Do you want more coffee or don't you?
3: No, thank you, dear.
9: Well, then tell me that, but don't sneak off so that you can bury yourself in newsprint.
3: Sorry, I was only checking the headlines.
9: I think we've gone over this quite enough, Henry. I won't countenance a husband of mine sacrificing the art of conversation to... All right, what's so funny?
3: Nothing, dear.
9: Go on, out with it.
3: Oh, it's just the way you worded that. A husband of yours... How many husbands have you had? I thought I was the only one.
9: I would appreciate your not rubbing it in.
3: Oh, Helen, that was a joke.
9: Go into the other room and change your shirt.
3: Now? Well, there's nothing wrong with this shirt. It's the same one I put on this morning. You ironed it yourself.
9: We're playing cards tonight. I want you to look fresh.
3: Cards?
9: That's right. Cards. We're going over to the Phillipses.
3: Oh, we are.
9: Well, Henry, any objections?
3: No, dear. I must have forgotten. What time are we due there?
9: In about 15 minutes. That's why I want you to change your shirt. Try to look at least remotely respectable.
3: I'll be ready, dear.
9: See that you are. And clean your glasses while you're at it.
3: What?
9: Your glasses. You won't be able to see the cards with dirty glasses.
3: Oh, that's true. I wouldn't be able to see anything without these.
9: Do you want me to wipe them off for you?
3: No. I'm quite capable.
9: Well, then do it. And don't use your shirt tail.
3: Oh, I wouldn't think of it.
9: 15 minutes, Henry.
3: Aha. Just enough time for a short read. Now, where did I hide it? Ah, in this drawer. That's right. Perhaps I can bring it along.
9: One more thing.
3: Yes, dear?
9: Henry?
3: I was just getting ready.
9: What have you got there?
3: Got?
9: Under your coat.
3: Why, nothing.
9: Oh, then what's this?
3: Ooh, that's odd. Well, now that got in there.
9: I could only hazard a guess. A handbook of modern poetry. Yours, Henry?
3: Well, actually...
9: Would you like to read me some?
3: You mean aloud? From the book?
9: Don't you want to?
3: Why, Helen, I'd be delighted. This particular volume has some lovely things in it. Really, quite lovely. One or two from Edna St. Vincent Millay and Robert Frost. Let me see. Carl Sandburg, William Carlos Williams, Archibald MacLeish, Kenneth Patchen.
9: Go ahead.
3: I can't. Helen, look. Someone's made marks on every page with one of those thick black pens. Who could do such a thing?
9: Who do you think did it, Henry?
3: Well, you don't mean...
9: You should thank me. A grown man who reads silly, ridiculous doggerel?
3: It isn't doggerel. There were some beautiful poems in here.
9: I say it's doggerel. I also say it's a waste of time.
3: Helen, please. No, please don't tear the pages out. Oh.
9: Careful, Henry. You dropped your glasses. Just think without them you wouldn't be able to read any of this.
10: Watch out! You'll step on them!
9: I might, accidentally. And then where would you be? You couldn't see a thing. Of course, then you wouldn't be able to play cards, or go to work, either. And we can't have that, can we, Henry?
11: Why, Helen? Why do you do such things? For 20 years...
9: Because I married a fool.
11: There'll come a time, Helen. There'll come a moment when...
9: When what, Henry?
11: When you'll be paid back for such indignities and cruelties and miseries. You'll see.
9: Where are you going, Henry? To change your shirt?
11: I'm going to bed, Helen. There's one thing you didn't count on. I've learned these poems by heart. And you know what I'm going to do? I'm going to say them to myself aloud and listen to the music of those beautiful words. Because you can't vandalize what's in my mind. You can't climb in there and scratch out and tear up and destroy such magnificent language. No one can.
9: Henry? Henry, I'm speaking to you!
11: $90, $95, $100. Thank you, Mr. Miller.
12: Thank you, Mr. Bemis.
11: Always a pleasure. Next.
13: I'd like to put this in my checking account.
11: Of course. If you'll kindly fill out a deposit slip.
13: Okay, I'll step aside.
11: Oh, take your time. There's no one else in line at the moment.
14: A constant remembrance that at a bank, like a political office and a public trust, blah, blah, blah, something about a sense of loyalty and a devotion to duty. These are the things that make a bank great. They are of the essence, or some such. With them, an institution like ours will remain strong.
11: Everything all right in there, Cheryl?
15: I think so.
11: What's he up to?
15: Mr. Carsville? Well, he's dictating a speech for the bankers' meeting next Thursday. He wanted me to bring him the quarterly report.
11: Isn't that something?
15: Well, he needs to know the figures, deposits, and holdings.
11: Dictating, you say?
15: His secretary will type it up and correct it, fix the grammar.
11: Why?
15: Well, she always does that for him. It's her job.
11: But why can't he write it out himself? The speech, I mean. Is the English language that mysterious? Written English? It's really very simple. You gather your thoughts and put them down on paper. They're only words, after all. Words that begin as feelings and become thoughts and then are turned into sentences.
15: I never thought of it that way.
11: Do you see my point? It's the most basic process of the human mind, assuming one has at least an elementary vocabulary.
15: Maybe it's a matter of time. He must have a lot to do running the bank and all.
11: Time, yes, time. That I can understand completely. It's a matter of fitting it into your schedule. But if you want to, badly enough, you'll find a way. Take reading, for example. I wouldn't trade it for anything. A doorway, as it were, a privileged entry into another mind, a chance to see the world through someone else's eyes.
13: Here's my deposit slip.
11: Yes. Thank you, sir. And here's your receipt.
13: Okay, see you next week, Mr. Bemis.
11: Oh, I'm sure you will. I'll be here. Where else could I be?
15: It's almost time for lunch.
11: Is it? Already?
15: I was just wondering.
11: Yes?
15: Would you like to join us?
11: Pardon?
15: Well, some of us are going down the street to that new restaurant. They say it's really nice.
11: Is that what they say?
15: Why don't you come along? Unless you have something else to do.
11: Well, that's very kind of you, Cheryl. Very, very kind. But as a matter of fact, there is something I have to finish.
15: I understand.
11: Good, that's good. Because, you see, I love Joyce.
15: Oh, does she work near here?
11: Oh, heavens, no. That's funny, Cheryl. Really, very funny. I didn't know you had such a sense of humor. I mean, James Joyce.
15: I see.
11: Do you? James Joyce, the writer. Have you read Dubliners? It's the most marvelous book. One piece in particular, The Dead, is perhaps the finest story I've ever read. I'm rereading it now for the first time in years. Just a few pages to go. With any luck, I can finish it on my lunch break. The ending is quite moving, as I recall. Transcendent is the word I'm looking for. Yes, I'll be happy to loan it to you if you like. Here we are. Peace and quiet at last. There just isn't any place quieter than the vault of a bank. All I have to do is pull the door closed and voila, my own private lunchroom and reading room. Now, let me see. What's for lunch today? Sandwich? Apple? Something to drink? What more does a man need? A jug of wine? A book of verse? Well, a thermos of coffee, at least. The morning paper and my book. Where was I? The scene at the Christmas party. A house in Dublin. It's snowing and... Oh, wait, better check the time. 12:17 by my watch. Exactly 43 minutes to finish the dead. After a quick scan of the front page of the paper. New bomb would mean total destruction, says scientists. Oh, my. Here's hoping they never have to use it.
10: What in the world? That sound. What is it? Something outside? My pocket watch. The crystal's broken. Not in my glasses, thank the Lord. Oh, now the lights have gone off. Hello? Hello upstairs? Is everything all right? It's all smashed. Ruined. And money everywhere. Wait, look at that.
12: Ladies and gentlemen.
10: Mr. Carsville?
12: A constant remembrance that at a bank, like a political office in a public trust.
10: Are you in here, sir?
12: What matters is a sense of loyalty and devotion to duty.
10: Mr. Carsville?
12: So in conclusion, etc., etc., that's my speech for the Thursday night banquet, Miss Jackson, with revisions. Would you type that up in triplicate form? Type that up in triplicate form. Type that up in triplicate. Type that up in triplicate form.
11: That's only the dictation recorder. Mr. Carswell's phone. I don't suppose it still works. No dial tone. Nothing. Helen. Helen! The inside of the phone is burned to a crisp, as if it melted. What's happened here? Why, there's no longer any window or wall. Just a huge hole. Cheryl? Cheryl, my friend. You were my friend, weren't you? My only friend. And now you're gone, too. It's all gone. This block, the entire city... Nothing but rubble, as far as the eye can see. It's a nightmare. That's all it is. I fell asleep downstairs, and I'm dreaming. I'll wake up any minute and have a good laugh. Any minute now. As if this were the last car, the last one on the street that hasn't burned. It's impossible. It isn't real. It can't be. It feels real enough. It certainly does. I wonder if it still runs. Can I get home? See if Helen's alive? Someone's left the key in the ignition. Now I know I'm dreaming. Come on. Come on. Oh, what's the use? There's nowhere to drive. The street's impossible. It's nothing but one enormous crater, it looks like, beyond the park. Hello? Hello? Is anybody there? Anybody at all? I can't be the only one left, can I? They're all dead. They must be. Everybody's dead. Except me. I'm all right. But why am I all right? I was right in the middle of... The vault. I was in the vault. The walls are 18 inches thick down there. That's why I'm alive. Because I was down inside the vault. The thing of it is, I'm not at all sure I want to be alive. To be totally alone. They did it. They actually did it. Some damn fool used the bomb after all. And now look. Look at what they've done. Somebody. Anybody, please. Help me.
16: Thank you. I am born. Whether I shall turn out to be the hero of my own life, or whether that station will be held by anybody else, these pages must show. To begin my life with the beginning of my life after the great conflagration. My name is Henry Bemis, and this is my journal. I'm not a writer, but someone must do this to leave a record for the future, if there is a future. So it falls on me to set down what I have seen. Day 2. As far as I can tell, the city is without life. After sleeping through the night in an abandoned furniture store, I awoke and went in search of food. The markets in the area are fully stocked. The canned goods appear to be undamaged. Peaches. Always did like peaches. Good meal. Very good. Soup, beef stew, vegetables, and dessert. A well-rounded menu, if I do say so. Something from each of the food groups. Well, almost. That leaves approximately 900 cans in this market alone. At least I won't starve to death. It'll last for a few years. All the food one man can eat. And then some. Have to remember to carry a can opener. Time to go shopping. Some more of this, a few cans of that. Ah, the gourmet section. Smoked oysters, delicious. Imported caviar. Don't mind if I do. Let's pass on the escargot, though. Wouldn't want an upset stomach. Something to drink, of course. Soda, bottled water, beer. Yes, beer. Why not? And onto the checkout. Which line is the shortest today? How about this one? Attention, A&P shoppers. No waiting on register 7. Put it on my tab, will you please? No, I don't need any help with the groceries. In fact, I'll just leave them here for a while. Don't worry, I'll be back. And now what? Go down the street to the Bijou Theater? See what's planned? Well, of course, they're dark today, no electricity. How about an after-dinner cigar? What a splendid idea. Is that a tobacco shop across the street? Wonderful cigar. Finest imported leaf. Rich, full-bodied. Better take a few with me. And pipes, yes, a new pipe and some tobacco. I've always wanted to smoke a pipe. I do believe it suits me. Next stop, the post office. No, laundromat. Jewelers. I suppose I could pick up a new watch, but I wouldn't know what time to set it. Doesn't matter, really. Well, it doesn't matter at all. I was

0: away, there was one copy of the New York Times. All the news that's fit to print. I realized then that there would never be another edition. Only the same headlines, the same editorials, even the same comics. But after I read it and reread it, I still have a few magazines. I decided to remember this place. For the time being, I thought I'd explore the neighborhood, because it was my neighborhood now, all of it. From this day forward, I'd have it to myself. There was a candy shop, a stationery store, a dry cleaners, sporting goods. For some reason, that one caught my eye. Besides, I had to sit down somewhere and rest. The worst thing was being alone. Utterly, completely alone. And this was the way it would always be from now on. Just walking and sitting, eating and smoking and reading the same newspaper over and over again. But for now, I needed a flashlight and some candles or a lantern for tonight. There were tennis rackets, rods and reels. I could always go fishing if there were any more fish. The gun department, never used a gun in my life, wouldn't know how to. I suppose I could learn for self-protection, but against whom? Or target practice, that might fill some time. I had my pick, Remington, Winchester, Marlin, or a pistol. Yes, why not? A revolver like a cowboy in a Zane Grey novel. It felt strangely heavy but balanced, as if it belonged in my hand. Without thinking, I began to load it. And then something came over me, settling on my shoulders like a great weight. The sadness of it all, the pity, the loneliness, and the sheer, utter waste. I thought, what does it matter now? What does it matter? Who will know? Who will care? It doesn't matter one bit. So I raised the gun and looked at it, how well made it was, finely machined, polished to a bright silver shine, and so carefully balanced the way it rested in my hand. It doesn't make any difference. It doesn't make a bit of difference. This is perfectly all right. I mean, this is solitude. I should be grateful. I've never had much of that. I've got things to occupy my time. I've got enough food. I'm really extremely fortunate. If it weren't for the loneliness, the sameness, if there were just something else, someone, I'm sure I could be forgiven for this, the way things are now. I put it to my head and cocked the hammer. If there is a God, surely I'll be forgiven. And then I saw it. Wait, what's that? I could see the entire next block through the hole in the wall. And there it was. I adjusted my glasses and read the sign from here. Public Library. Yes, oh yes, I forgot all about it. But you're still here, aren't you, my greatest friend? You who have never failed me. Not burned at all. Why, the whole interior is untouched. There are thousands of books here, tens of thousands, all waiting to be read. Collected works of Shakespeare, complete works of Dickens, collected plays of George Bernard Shaw, poems of Browning, Shelley, Keats, great dramas of the world, books, all the books I need, all the books I want, or have ever wanted. Poetry, fiction, history, it's all here. And now my journal ends, because I have things to do. It doesn't matter whether I write it down or not. All I have thought and felt has already been said by the great writers, the poets and philosophers, the historians of times past. I know that nothing is new, nothing is ever lost, so long as there are books. In the midst of this catastrophe, I have been reborn. Now, this pile is January, and that one over there, February, March, April, May, this year, next year, the year after that, without end. I think I'll begin with biographies, then short story collections, and move into the great novels. I'll vary them by subject matter. A science fiction in the spring, Wells and Asimov, Bradbury and Clark, Sturgeon and Le Guin, and Philip K. Dick. And then some whodunits for the long nights. Agatha Christie and Patricia Highsmith and Sue Grafton. And the best part, the very best part, is that there's time now. There's all the time I need, all the time I want. There's time enough at last. Where to start? What a foolish concern. I believe it was Charles Fort who said, when measuring a circle, begin anywhere. I feel like a kid in a candy store. So many wonders laid out before me, all of them indescribably delicious. My glasses! Where? They're broken. Completely shattered. I'll never be able to put them together again. It isn't fair. It isn't fair at all. There was time now. There was finally time. Plenty of time. All the time in the world. It isn't fair. It isn't fair. No, it isn't fair.
1: The best laid plans of Mice and Men, and Mr. Bemis, the small man in the thick glasses who asked very little of life, who wanted nothing but time to read, only a moment out of an eon of moments, a mere instant out of eternity, for himself. Henry Bemis, now just part of the landscape, smashed beyond all recognition. Just another piece of rubble, a fragment of what man has deeded to himself. In the Twilight Zone.
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0: and based on a script by Rod Serling from a story by Lynn Venable. Heard in the cast were Meg Falcon, Christian Stolte, Deb Dotzer, Carl Amari, Vince Amari, and Vince Gerasoli. Doug James speaking.
1: £31.5, £32, £33, £35, £40, and £10 is £50, and £50 is a pound. At first, when you are given change in new money, it may sound rather odd. So if you're puzzled by 31.5, 32, 33, 35, 40, and 10 is 50, and 50 is a pound, think decimal. Now there are 100 new pence in a pound. Think decimal. That way you'll find shopping simple.
2: Once upon a time there was an engineer. Choo-choo Charlie was his name. We

0: so well.
1: Yes, it's for you. It's your dinner. It's called Cupboard Love. Cupboard Love's different. Comes in a packet, not a tin. See this foil pouch? Keeps it moist and squeezy. That's right. It's a new kind of cat food. Moist. It's good for you. Like it?
2: New Cupboard Love. What the well-cared-for cat has for dinner.
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4: 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The drizzle sifted from the leaden skies like smoke drifting through the bare-branched trees. It softened the hedges and hazed the outlines of the buildings and blotted out the distance. It glinted on the metallic skins of the silent robots and silvered the shoulders of the three humans listening to the intonations of the black-garbed man who read from the book cupped between his hands. For I am the resurrection and the life. The moss-mellowed graven figure that reared above the door of the crypt seemed straining upward, every crystal of its yearning body reaching toward something that no one else could see, straining as it had strained since that day of long ago when men had chipped it from the granite to adorn the family tomb with a symbolism that had pleased the first John J. Webster in the last years he held of life. And whosoever liveth and believeth in me. Jerome A. Webster felt his son's fingers tighten on his arm, heard the muffled sobbing of his mother, saw the lines of robots standing rigid, heads bowed in respect to the master they had served, the master who now was going home, to the final home of all. Numbly, Jerome A. Webster wondered if they understood life and death, if they understood what it meant that Nelson F. Webster lay there in the casket, that a man with a book intoned words above him. Nelson F. Webster, fourth of the line of Websters who had lived on these acres, had lived and died here, scarcely leaving, and now was going to his final rest in that place the first of them had prepared for the rest of them, for that long line of shadowy descendants who would live here and cherish the things and the ways and the life that the first John J. Webster had established. Jerome A. Webster felt his jaw muscles tighten, felt a little tremor run across his body. For a moment his eyes burned, and the casket blurred in his sight, and the words the man in black was saying were one with the wind that whispered in the pines standing sentinel for the dead. Within his brain, remembrance marched. Remembrance of a gray-haired man stalking the hills and fields, sniffing the breeze of an early morning, standing, legs braced, before the flaring fireplace with a glass of brandy in his hand. Pride. The pride of land and life, and the humility and greatness that quiet living breeds within a man. Contentment of casual leisure and surety of purpose. Independence of assured security, comfort of familiar surroundings, freedom of broad acres. Thomas Webster was jiggling his elbow. Father, he was whispering, Father! The service was over. The black-garbed man had closed his book. Six robots stepped forward, lifted the casket. Slowly the three followed the casket into the crypt, stood silently as the robots slid it into its receptacle, closed the tiny door, and affixed the plate that read, Nelson F. Webster, 2034 to 2117. That was all, just the name and dates. And that, Jerome A. Webster found himself thinking, was enough.

0: There was nothing else that needed to be there. That was all those others had. The ones that called the family roll. Starting with William Stevens, 1920 to 1999. Gramps Stevens, they had called him, Webster remembered. Father of the wife of that first John J. Webster, who was here himself, 1951 to 2020. And after him, his son, Charles F. Webster, 1980 to 2060. And his son, John J. II, 2004 to 2086. Webster could remember John J. II, a grandfather who had slept beside the fire with his pipe hanging from his mouth, eternally threatening to set his whiskers aflame. Webster's eyes strayed to another plate. Mary Webster, the mother of the boy, here at his side. And yet not a boy. He kept forgetting that Thomas was 20 now. In a week or so he would be leaving for Mars, even as in his younger days he, too, had gone to Mars. All here together, he told himself, the Websters and their wives and children. Here in death together as they had lived together, sleeping in the pride and security of bronze and marble with the pines outside and the symbolic figure above the age-greened door. The robots were waiting, standing silently, their task fulfilled. His mother looked at him. "You're the head of the family now, my son," she told him. He reached out and hugged her close against his side. Head of the family, what was left of it. Just the three of them now, his mother and his son. And his son would be leaving soon, going out to Mars. But he would come back. Come back with a wife, perhaps, and the family would go on. The family wouldn't stay at three. Most of the big house wouldn't stay closed off, as it now was closed off. There had been a time when it had run with the life of a dozen units of the family, living in their separate apartments under one big roof. That time, he knew, would come again. The three of them turned and left the crypt, took the path back to the house, looming like a huge gray shadow in the mist. A fire blazed in the hearth, and the book lay upon his desk. Jerome A. Webster reached out and picked it up, read the title once again. Martian Physiology, with a Special Reference to the Brain, by Jerome A. Webster, M.D. Thick and authoritative, the work of a lifetime. Standing almost alone in its field, based upon the data gathered during those five plague years on Mars, years when he had labored almost day and night with his fellow colleagues of the World Committee's Medical Commission, dispatched on an errand of mercy to the neighboring planet. A tap sounded on the door. "Come in," he called. The door opened, and a robot glided in. "Your whiskey, sir." "Thank you, Jenkins," Webster said. "The minister, sir," said Jenkins, "has left." "Oh, yes, I presume that you took care of him?"
1: "I did, sir. Gave him the usual fee and offered him a drink. He refused the drink."
0: "That was a social error," Webster told him. "Ministers don't drink."
1: "I'm sorry, sir. I didn't know. He asked me to ask you to come to church sometime."
0: "Eh?"
1: "I told him, sir, that you never went anywhere."
0: "That was quite right, Jenkins," said Webster. "None of us go anywhere." Jenkins headed for the door, stopped before he got there, turned around.
1: "If I may say so, sir, that was a touching service at the crypt. Your father was a fine human, the finest ever was. The robots were saying the service was very fitting. Dignified, like, sir. He would have liked it had he known."
0: "My father," said Webster, "would be even more pleased to hear you say that, Jenkins."
1: "Thank you, sir," said Jenkins, and went out.
0: Webster sat with the whiskey and the book and the fire, felt the comfort of the well-known room close in about him, felt the refuge that was in it. This was home. It had been home for the Websters since that day when the first John Jay had come here and built the first unit of the sprawling house. John Jay had chosen it because it had a trout stream, or so he always said. But it was something more than that. It must have been, Webster told himself, something more than that. Or perhaps at first it had only been the trout stream. The trout stream and the trees and meadows, the rocky ridge where the mist drifted in each morning from the river. Maybe the rest of it had grown gradually through years of family association, until the very soil was soaked with something that approached, but wasn't quite, tradition. Something that made each tree, each rock, each foot of soil, a Webster tree or rock or clod of soil. It all belonged. John Jay, the first John Jay, had come after the breakup of the cities, after men had forsaken once and for all the 20th century huddling places, had broken free of the tribal instinct to stick together in one cave or in one clearing against a common foe or a common fear. An instinct that had become outmoded, for there were no fears or foes.
1: man revolting against the herd instinct economic and social conditions had impressed upon him in ages past. A new security and a new sufficiency had made it possible to break away. The trend had started back in the 20th century, more than 200 years before, when men moved to country homes to get fresh air and elbow room and a graciousness in life that communal existence, in its strictest sense, never had given them. And here was the end result: a quiet living, a peace that could only come with good things, the sort of life that men had yearned for years to have, a manorial existence, based on old family homes and leisurely acres, with atomics supplying power and robots in place of serfs. Webster smiled at the fireplace with its blazing wood. That was an anachronism, but a good one. Something that man had brought forward from the caves. Useless because atomic heating was better, but more pleasant. One couldn't sit and watch atomics and dream and build castles in the flames. Even the crypt out there, where they had put his father that afternoon, that was family, too. All of a piece with the rest of it. The somber pride and leisured life and peace. In the old days, the dead were buried in vast plots altogether. Stranger cheek by jowl with stranger. He never goes anywhere. That is what Jenkins had told the minister. And that was right. For what need was there to go anywhere? It all was here. By simply twirling a dial, one could talk face to face with anyone one wished. Could go, by sense, if not in body, anywhere one wished. Could attend the theater, or hear a concert, or browse in a library halfway around the world. Could transact any business one might need to transact without rising from one's chair. Webster drank the whiskey, then swung to the dialed machine beside his desk. He spun dials from memory without resorting to the log. He knew where he was going. His finger flipped a toggle, and the room melted away, or seemed to melt. There was left the chair within which he sat, part of the desk, part of the machine itself, and that was all. The chair was on a hillside, swept with golden grass and dotted with scraggly, wind-twisted trees, a hillside that straggled down to a lake, nestling in the grip of purple mountain spurs. The spurs, darkened in long streaks with the bluish green of distant pine, climbed in staggering stairs, melting into the blue-tinged, snow-capped peaks that reared beyond and above them in jagged, saw-toothed outline. The wind talked harshly in the crouching trees and ripped the long grass in sudden gusts. The last rays of the sun struck fire from the distant peaks. Solitude and grandeur, the long sweep of tumbled land, the cuddled lake, the knife-like shadows on the far-off ranges. Webster sat easily in his chair, eyes squinting at the peaks. A voice said, almost at his shoulder, "May I come in?" A soft, sibilant voice, wholly unhuman, but one that Webster knew. He nodded his head, "By all means, Gawain." He turned slightly and saw the elaborate crouching pedestal, the furry, soft-eyed figure of the Martian squatting on it. Other alien furniture loomed indistinctly beyond the pedestal, half-guest furniture from that dwelling out on Mars. The Martian flipped a furry hand toward the mountain range. "You love this," he said. "You can understand it. And I can understand how you understand it. But to me, there is more terror than beauty in it. It is something we could never have on Mars." Webster reached out a hand, but the Martian stopped him. "Leave it on," he said. "I know why you came here. I would not have come at a time like this, except I thought perhaps an old friend..." "It is kind of you," said Webster. "I am glad that you have come." "Your father," said Gawain, "was a great man. I remember how you used to talk to me of him those years you spent on Mars. You said then you would come back sometime. Why is it you've never come?"
2: "Why," said Webster, "I just never..."
1: "Do not tell me," said the Martian. "I already know."
2: "My son," said Webster, "is going to Mars in a few days. I shall have him call on you."
1: "That would be a pleasure," said Gawain. "I shall be expecting him." He stirred uneasily on the crouching pedestal. "Perhaps he carries on tradition."
2: "No," said Webster. "He is studying engineering. He never cared for surgery."
1: "He has a right," observed the Martian, "to follow the life that he has chosen. Still, one might be permitted to wish."
2: "One could," Webster agreed. "But that is over and done with. Perhaps he will be a great engineer. Space structure, talks of ships out to the stars."
1: Perhaps, suggested Duane, your family has done enough for medical science. You and your father,
2: and his father, said Webster, before him.
1: Your book, declared Duane, has put Mars in debt to you. It may focus more attention on Martian specialization. My people do not make good doctors. They have no background for it. Queer how the minds of races run. Queer that Mars never thought of medicine, literally never thought of it. Supplied the need with a cult of fatalism, while even in your early history, when men still lived in caves.
2: There are many things, said Webster, that you thought of and we didn't. Things we wonder now how we ever missed. Abilities that you developed and we do not have. Take your own specialty, philosophy, but different than ours. A science, while ours never was more than ordered fumbling. Yours an orderly, logical development of philosophy, workable, practical, applicable, an actual tool.
1: Duane started to speak, hesitated, then went ahead. I am near to something. Something that may be new and startling. Something that will be a tool for you humans as well as for the Martians. I've worked on it for years, starting with certain mental concepts that were first suggested to me with the arrival of the Earthmen. I have said nothing, for I could not be sure.
2: And now, suggested Webster, you are sure?
1: Not quite, said Duane. Not positive, but almost. They sat in silence, watching the mountains and the lake. A bird came and sat in one of the scraggly trees and sang. Dark clouds piled up behind the mountain ranges and the snow-tipped peaks stood out like graven stone. The sun sank in a lake of crimson, hushed finally to the glow of a fire burned low. A tap sounded from a door, and Webster stirred in his chair, suddenly brought back to the reality of the study of the chair beneath him. Duane was gone. The old philosopher had come and sat an hour of contemplation with his friend, and then had quietly slipped away. The rap came again. Webster leaned forward, snapped the toggle, and the mountains vanished. The room became a room again. Dusk filtered through the high windows, and the fire was a rosy flicker in the ashes.
2: Come in, said Webster.
1: Jenkins opened the door. Dinner is served, sir, he said.
2: Thank you, said Webster. He rose slowly from the chair.
1: Your place, sir, said Jenkins, is laid at the head of the table.
2: Ah, yes, said Webster. Thank you, Jenkins. Thank you very much for reminding me.
1: Webster stood on the broad ramp of the spacefield and watched the shape that dwindled in the sky with faint flickering points of red lancing through the wintry sunlight. For long minutes after the shape was gone, he stood there, hands gripping the railing in front of him, eyes still staring up into the sky. His lips moved, and they said, "Goodbye, son." But there was no sound. Slowly he came alive to his surroundings, knew that people moved about the ramp, saw that the landing field seemed to stretch interminably to the far horizon, dotted here and there with humpbacked things that were waiting spaceships. Scooting tractors worked near one hangar, clearing away the last of the snowfall of the night before. Webster shivered and thought that it was queer, for the noonday sun was warm, and shivered again. Slowly he turned away from the railing and headed for the administration building, and for one brain-wrenching moment he felt a sudden fear, an unreasonable and embarrassing fear of that stretch of concrete that formed the ramp, a fear that left him shaking mentally as he drove his feet toward the waiting door. A man walked toward him, briefcase swinging in his hand, and Webster, eyeing him, wished fervently that the man would not speak to him. The man did not speak, passed him with scarcely a glance, and Webster felt relief. If he were back home, Webster told himself, he would have finished lunch, would now be ready to lie down for his midday nap. The fire would be blazing on the hearth, and the flicker of the flames would be reflected from the andirons. Jenkins would bring him a liqueur and would say a word or two, inconsequential conversation. He hurried toward the door, quickening his step, anxious to get away from the bare, cold expanse of the massive ramp. Funny how he had felt about Thomas. Natural, of course, that he should have hated to see him go, but entirely unnatural that he should, in those last few minutes, find such horror welling up within him. Horror of the trip through space, horror of the alien land of Mars, although Mars was scarcely alien any longer. For more than a century now, Earthmen had known it, had fought it, lived with it. Some of them had even grown to love it. But it had only been utter willpower that had prevented him in those last few seconds before the ship had taken off, from running out into the field, shrieking for Thomas to come back, shrieking for him not to go. And that, of course, never would have done. It would have been exhibitionism, disgraceful and humiliating, the sort of thing a Webster could not do. After all, he told himself, a trip to Mars was no great adventure, not any longer. There had been a day when it had been, but that day was gone forever. He himself in his earlier days had made a trip to Mars, had stayed there for 5 long years. That had been, he gasped when he thought of it, that had been almost 30 years ago. The babble and hum of the lobby hit him in the face as the robot attendant opened the door for him, and in that babble ran a vein of something that was almost terror. For a moment he hesitated, then stepped inside. The door closed softly behind him. He stayed close to the wall to keep out of people's way, headed for a chair in one corner. He sat down and huddled back, forcing his body deep into the cushions, watching the milling humanity that seethed out in the room. Shrill people, hurrying people, people with strange, unneighborly faces. Strangers, every one of them. Not a face he knew, people going places, headed out for the planets, anxious to be off, worried about last details, rushing here and there. Out of the crowd loomed a familiar face. Webster hunched forward. "Jenkins!" he shouted, and then was sorry for the shout, although no one seemed to notice. The robot moved toward him, stood before him. "Tell Raymond," said Webster, "that I must return immediately. Tell him to bring the copter in front at once." "I am sorry, sir," said Jenkins, "but we cannot leave at once. The mechanics found a flaw in the atomics chamber. They are installing a new one. It will take several hours." "Surely," said Webster impatiently, "that could wait until some other time." "The mechanic said not, sir," Jenkins told him. "It might go at any minute. The entire charge of power..." "Yes, yes," agreed Webster. "Yes, I suppose so." He fidgeted with his hat. "I just remembered," he said, "something I must do, something that must be done at once. I must get home. I can't wait several hours." He hitched forward to the edge of the chair, eyes staring at the milling crowd. Faces. Faces. "Perhaps you could televise," suggested Jenkins. "One of the robots might be able to do it. There is a booth..." "Wait, Jenkins," said Webster. He hesitated a moment. "There is nothing to do back home. Nothing at all. But I must get there. I can't stay here. If I have to, I'll go crazy. I was frightened out there on the ramp. I'm bewildered and confused here. I have a feeling, a strange, terrible feeling. Jenkins, I understand, sir," said Jenkins. "Your father had it, too." Webster gasped. "My father?" "Yes, sir. That is why he never went anywhere. He was about your age, sir, when he found it out. He tried to make a trip to Europe, and he couldn't. He got halfway there and turned back. He had a name for it." Webster sat in stricken silence. "A name for it," he finally said. "Of course there's a name for it. My father had it. My grandfather. Did he have it, too?" "I wouldn't know that, sir," said Jenkins. "I wasn't created until after your grandfather was an elderly man. But he may have. He never went anywhere, either." "You understand, then," said Webster. "You know how it is. I feel like I'm going to be sick, physically ill. See if you can charter a copter, anything, just so we get home." "Yes, sir," said Jenkins. He started off, and Webster called him back. "Jenkins, does anyone else know about this? Anyone?" "No, sir," said Jenkins. "Your father never mentioned it, and I felt somehow that he wouldn't wish me to." "Thank you, Jenkins," said Webster. Webster huddled back into his chair again, feeling desolate and alone and misplaced. Alone in a humming lobby that pulsed with life, a loneliness that tore at him, that left him limp and weak. Homesickness. Downright shameful homesickness, he told himself. Something that boys are supposed to feel when they first leave home, when they first go out to meet the world. There was a fancy word for it. Agoraphobia, the morbid dread of being in the midst of open spaces. From the Greek word for fear, literally, of the marketplace. If he crossed the room to the television booth, he could put in a call, talk with his mother or one of the robots, or better yet, just sit and look at the place until Jenkins came for him. He started to rise, then sank back in the chair again. It was no dice. Just talking to someone or looking in on the place wasn't being there. He couldn't smell the pines in the wintry air, or hear familiar snow crunch on the walk beneath his feet, or reach out a hand and touch one of the massive oaks that grew along the path. He couldn't feel the heat of the fire, or sense the sure, deft touch of belonging, of being one with a tract of ground and the things upon it. And yet, perhaps it would help. Not much, maybe, but some. He started to rise from the chair again, and froze. The few short steps to the booth held terror, a terrible, overwhelming terror. If he crossed them, he would have to run. run to escape the watching eye, the unfamiliar sounds, the agonizing nearness of strange faces. Abruptly, he sat down. A woman's shrill voice cut across the lobby, and he shrank away from it. He felt terrible. He felt like hell. He wished Jenkins would get a hustle on. The first breath of spring came through the window, filling the study with a promise of melting snows, of coming leaves and flowers, of northbound wedges of waterfowl streaming through the blue, of trout that lurked in pools waiting for the fly. Webster lifted his eyes from the sheaf of papers on his desk, sniffed the breeze, felt the cool whisper of it on his cheek. His hand reached out for the brandy glass, found it empty, and put it back. He bent back above the papers once again, picked up a pencil, and crossed out a word. Critically, he read the final paragraphs. The fact that of the 250 men who were invited to visit me, presumably on missions of more than ordinary importance, only 3 were able to come, does not necessarily prove that all but those 3 are victims of agoraphobia. Some may have had legitimate reasons for being unable to accept my invitation. But it does indicate a growing unwillingness of men living under the mode of Earth existence set up following the breakup of the cities to move from familiar places, a deepening instinct to stay among the scenes and possessions which in their mind have become associated with contentment and graciousness of life. What the result of such a trend will be, no one can clearly indicate, since it applies to only a small portion of the Earth's population. Among the larger families, economic pressure forces some of the sons to seek their fortunes either in other parts of the Earth or on one of the other planets. Many others deliberately seek adventure and opportunity in space, while still others become associated with professions or trades which make a sedentary existence impossible. He flipped the page over, went on to the last one. It was a good paper, he knew, but it could not be published, not just yet. Perhaps after he had died. No one, so far as he could determine, had ever so much as realized the trend, had taken as matter of course the fact that men seldom left their homes. Why, after all, should they leave their homes? The televisor muttered at his elbow, and he reached out to flip the toggle. The room faded, and he was face to face with a man who sat behind a desk, almost as if he sat on the opposite side of Webster's desk, a gray-haired man with sad eyes behind heavy lenses. For a moment, Webster stared, memory tugging at him. "Could it be?" he asked, and the man smiled gravely. "I have changed," he said. "So have you. My name is Claiborne, remember? The Martian Medical Commission..." "Claiborne, I'd often thought of you. You stayed on Mars." Claiborne nodded. "I've read your book, Doctor. It is a real contribution. I've often thought one should be written, wanted to myself, but I didn't have the time." "Just as well I didn't. You did a better job. Especially on the brain." "The Martian brain," Webster told him, "always intrigued me. Certain peculiarities. I'm afraid I spent more of those 5 years taking notes on it than I should have. There was other work to do." "A good thing you did," said Claiborne. "That's why I'm calling you now. I have a patient, a brain operation. Only you can handle it." Webster gasped, his hands trembling. "You'll bring him here?" Claiborne shook his head. "He cannot be moved. You know him, I believe. Gawain, the philosopher." "Gawain," said Webster. "He's one of my best friends. We talked together just a couple of days ago." "The attack was sudden," said Claiborne. "He's been asking for you." Webster was silent and cold. Cold with a chill that crept upon him from some unguessed place. Cold that sent perspiration out upon his forehead, that knotted his fists. "If you start immediately," said Claiborne, "you can be here on time. I've already arranged with the World Committee to have a ship at your disposal instantly. The utmost speed is necessary." "But," said Webster, "but I cannot come." "You can't come?" "It's impossible," said Webster. "I doubt in any case that I am needed. Surely you yourself..." "I can't," said Claiborne. "No one can but you. No one else has the knowledge. You hold Gawain's life in your hands. If you come, he lives. If you don't, he dies." "I can't go into space," said Webster. "Anyone can go into space," snapped Claiborne. "It's not like it used to be. Conditioning of any sort desired is available." "But you don't understand," pleaded Webster. "You..." "No, I don't," said Claiborne. "Frankly, I don't. That anyone should refuse to save the life of his friend." The two men stared at one another for a long moment, neither speaking. "I shall tell the committee to send the ship straight to your home," said Claiborne finally. "I hope by that time you will see your way clear to come." Claiborne faded, and the wall came into view again. the wall and books, the fireplace and the paintings, the well-loved furniture, the promise of spring that came through the open window. Webster sat frozen in his chair, staring at the wall in front of him. Joanne, the furry, wrinkled face, the sibilant whisper, the friendliness and understanding that were his. Joanne, grasping the stuff that dreams are made of and shaping them into logic, into rules of life and conduct. Joanne, using philosophy as a tool, as a science, as a stepping stone to better living. Webster dropped his face into his hands and fought the agony that welled up within him. Claiborne had not understood. One could not expect him to understand, since there was no way for him to know. And even knowing, would he understand? Even he, Webster, would not have understood it in someone else until he had discovered it in himself. The terrible fear of leaving his own fire, his own land, his own possessions, the little symbolisms that he had erected. And yet, not he, himself, alone, but these other Websters as well, starting with the first John Jay, men and women who had set up a cult of life, a tradition of behavior. He, Jerome A. Webster, had gone to Mars when he was a young man and had not felt or suspected the psychological poison that ran through his veins, even as Thomas a few months ago had gone to Mars. But 30 years of quiet life here in the retreat that the Websters called a home had brought it forth, had developed it without his even knowing it. There had, in fact, been no opportunity to know it. It was clear how it had developed, clear as crystal now. Habit and mental pattern and a happiness association with certain things, things that had no actual value in themselves, but had been assigned value, a definite, concrete value by one family through 5 generations. No wonder other places seemed so alien. No wonder other horizons held a hint of horror in their sweep. And there was nothing one could do about it. Nothing, that is, unless one cut down every tree and burned the house and changed the course of waterways. Even that might not do it. Even that. The televisor purred, and Webster lifted his head from his hands, reached out, and thumbed the tumbler. The room became a flare of white, but there was no image. A voice said, "Secret call! Secret call!" Webster slid back a panel in the machine, spun a pair of dials, heard the hum of power surge into a screen that blocked out the room. "Secrecy established," he said. The white flare snapped out, and a man sat across the desk from him. A man he had seen many times before in televised addresses in his daily paper. Henderson, president of the World Committee. "I had a call from Claiborne," said Henderson. Webster nodded without speaking. "He tells me you refuse to go to Mars." "I have not refused," said Webster. "When Claiborne cut off, the question was left open. I had told him it was impossible for me to go, but he had rejected that, did not seem to understand." "Webster, you must go," said Henderson. "You are the only man with the necessary knowledge of the Martian brain to perform this operation. If it were a simple operation, perhaps someone else could do it, but not one such as this." "That may be true," said Webster, "but it's not just a question of saving a life," said Henderson, "even a life of so distinguished a personage as Joanne. It involves even more than that. Joanne is a friend of yours. Perhaps he hinted of something he has found." "Yes," said Webster, "yes, he did, a new concept of philosophy." "A concept," declared Henderson, "that we cannot do without. A concept that will remake the solar system, that will put mankind ahead 100,000 years in the space of 2 generations. A new direction of purpose that will aim toward a goal we heretofore had not suspected, had not even known existed. A brand new truth, you see. One that never before had occurred to anyone." Webster's hand gripped the edge of the desk until his knuckles stood out white. "If Joanne dies," said Henderson, "that concept dies with him. Maybe lost forever." "I'll try," said Webster. "I'll try." Henderson's eyes were hard. "Is that the best you can do?" "That is the best," said Webster. "But, man, you must have a reason, some explanation." "None," said Webster, "that I would care to give." Deliberately, he reached out and flipped up the switch. Webster sat at the desk and held his hands in front of him, staring at them. Hands that had skill, held knowledge. Hands that could save a life if he could get them to Mars. Hands that could save for the solar system, for mankind, for the Martians, an idea, a new idea, that would advance them 100,000 years in the next 2 generations. but hands chained by phobia that grew out of his quiet life. Decadence, a strangely beautiful and deadly decadence. Man had forsaken the teeming cities, the huddling place, 200 years ago. He had done with the old foes, and the ancient fears that kept him around the common campfire, had left behind the hobgoblins that had walked with him from the caves. And yet, here was another huddling place. Not a huddling place for one's body, but one's mind. A psychological campfire that still held a man within the circle of its light. Still, Webster knew he must leave that fire. As the men had done with the cities 2 centuries before, he must walk off and leave it, and he must not look back. He had to go to Mars, or at least start for Mars. There was no question there at all. He had to go. Whether he would survive the trip, whether he could perform the operation once he had arrived, he did not know. He wondered vaguely whether agoraphobia could be fatal. In its most exaggerated form, he supposed it could. He reached out a hand to ring, then hesitated. No use having Jenkins pack. He would do it himself. Something to keep him busy until the ship arrived. From the top shelf of the wardrobe in the bedroom, he took down a bag and saw that it was dusty. He blew on it, but the dust still clung. It had been there for too many years. As he packed, the room argued with him, talked in that mute tongue with which inanimate but familiar things may converse with a man. "You can't go," said the room. "You can't go off and leave me." And Webster argued back, half pleading, half explaining. "I have to go, can't you understand? It's a friend, an old friend. I will be coming back." Packing done, Webster returned to the study, slumped into his chair. He must go, and yet he couldn't go. But when the ship arrived, when the time had come, he knew that he would walk out of the house and toward the waiting ship. He steeled his mind to that, tried to set it in a rigid pattern, tried to blank out everything but the thought that he was leaving. Things in the room intruded on his brain as if they were part of a conspiracy to keep him there. Things that he saw as if he were seeing them for the first time. Old, remembered things that suddenly were new. The chronometer that showed both Earthian and Martian time, the days of the month, the phases of the moon. The picture of his dead wife on the desk. The trophy he had won at prep school. The framed short snorter bill that had cost him $10 on his trip to Mars. He stared at them, half unwilling at first, then eagerly, storing up the memory of them in his brain, seeing them as separate components of a room he had accepted all these years as a finished whole, never realizing what a multitude of things went to make it up. Dusk was falling, the dusk of early spring, a dusk that smelled of early pussy willows. The ship should have arrived long ago. He caught himself listening for it, even as he realized that he would not hear it. A ship, driven by atomic motors, was silent, except when it gathered speed. Landing and taking off, it floated like thistledown, with not a murmur in it. It would be here soon. It would have to be here soon, or he could never go. Much longer to wait, he knew, and his high-keyed resolution would crumble like a mound of dust in beating rain. Not much longer could he hold his purpose against the pleading of the room, against the flicker of the fire, against the murmur of the land where 5 generations of Websters had lived their lives and died. He shut his eyes and fought down the chill that crept across his body. He couldn't let it get him now, he told himself. He had to stick it out. When the ship arrived, he still must be able to get up and walk out the door to the waiting port. A tap came on the door. "Come in," Webster called. It was Jenkins, the light from the fireplace flickering on his shining metal hide. "Had you called earlier, sir?" he asked. Webster shook his head. "I was afraid you might have," Jenkins explained, "and wondered why I didn't come. There was a most extraordinary occurrence, sir. 2 men came with a ship and said they wanted you to go to Mars." "They are here," said Webster. "Why didn't you call me?" He struggled to his feet. "I didn't think, sir," said Jenkins, "that you would want to be bothered. It was so preposterous. I finally made them understand you could not possibly want to go to Mars." Webster stiffened, felt chill fear gripping at his heart. Hands groping for the edge of the desk, he sat down in the chair, sensed the walls of the room closing in about him, a trap that would never let him go.
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4: 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Behind me lay a tortured world. 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Again, I felt the surge of power, and had I been able to, I would have smiled. My mission was accomplished. No one knew, no one understood. If they had, they would not believe. This was a project 3,000 years old. Yet no one had guessed. 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
1: Adventures into the world of tomorrow. Science fiction stories from the years beyond 2000 A.D. Today, a story entitled The Flying Saucers. It is the year 2000 plus 12. A blazing New Mexico sun shines down upon a great military installation, upon a vast, noisy field, and upon a silvery shape which seems to strain forward, ready to leap up into space. In an executive office, a man sits in his chair, his eyes on the great rocket. Behind him, a girl waits for him to speak.
2: Better close that window, Eileen. The noise won't let a man think.
3: Yes, sir.
2: Ah, that's better.
3: I'm ready, Dr. Bronson.
2: Get this on tape as well as in shorthand. It's for the permanent files in Washington. It's got to go out in the next jet. I'll give you a signed sheet of stationery. Send it off to make the 5 o'clock connection. You got that?
3: Yes, sir. Recorder on. The letter to be transcribed over your signature and sent off on the 5 o'clock connecting plane.
2: Right. Heading, top secret. 2, National Scientific Council. Copies to Joint Chiefs of Staff, Secretary of Defense, the President. From Andrew Bronson. Forget the usual string of titles, Eileen. Chief Department of Extraterrestrial Research, White Sands, New Mexico. Regarding defense measures against aerial visitors listed in file AA-286 as flying saucers. 1. For the past 3 months, this secret experimental installation has been visited by flying saucers. First appearance coincided with the launching of our secret flying missile, Zeus. Details in reports CB-286, A, B, and C. 2. Although the flying saucers have never landed, the frequency of their visits has tripled since the launching. As reported in the files cited, Zeus has not yet returned. 3. In view of the importance to national security of this secret installation and its experiments, the reports already mentioned were reviewed by JCS and the National Scientific Council. It was decided that the flying saucers were a potential menace and that countermeasures be undertaken. 4. Zeus 2, an improved model of our secret flying missile, has been completed and armed. It is equipped with mass attraction and proximity fuse devices. Warhead contains 5,000 pounds hexenite. Firing control automatic. See file CB-344. 5. The station has been placed in condition alert. Next visit from the flying saucers is expected momentarily. In view of the foregoing, we are in complete readiness. We will attack. Repeat. We will attack. Now, where's my pen?
3: Andrew.
2: This one doesn't work.
3: Oh, I'll get it. I saw your pen in your vest.
2: Don't touch that vest. I'll get it myself.
3: Did I do something wrong?
2: No. You might have been hurt.
3: Hurt?
2: Oh, never mind. There you are, my signature. Now, on your way.
3: Andrew, why can't I stay?
2: You know the orders, Eileen. We're going to test Zeus, too. You know anything can happen. Maybe the flying saucers will come back. If they do, we'll be ready for them. Besides, if the rudder should go wrong or the hexenite detonate... No. On your way now. The jet car's waiting downstairs.
3: Very well. But you will be careful, won't you?
2: Of course. Eileen.
0: Yes?
2: I've never told you...
0: Yes?
2: Never mind. Au revoir, my dear. Au revoir, my darling.

0: Dr. Bronson to security. Come in, security.
1: Security, aye.
0: Has Miss Harkness phoned in yet?
1: No, sir.
0: Well, that's funny. I expected it to after sending off the latest reports. She should be home now. Are you sure?
1: Yes, sir.
0: Now, something must have happened to her. Send a security officer to check. What about the setup for the new test?
1: All ready, sir.
0: Oh, that's good. I hope nothing happens. Any report of flying saucers?
1: No, sir, not yet. But, sir, there's something funny about that. Every time we get ready for a test, even one of the minor missiles, one of the saucers appears. That's too much of a coincidence for comfort, sir.
0: Yes, I thought of that, too. You think there's a leak somewhere?
1: Yes, we've checked and rechecked. Nothing. But there's no doubt that someone's passing out information.
0: I see.
1: Of course, we'll keep on checking. Whoever is responsible...
2: Dr. Bronson. Radar control to Dr. Bronson.
0: Bronson here. What is it?
2: Flying saucer detected and registered. Computation center fed data. Data follows. Distance, 486 miles. Height, 50.2 miles. Speed, 5 miles per second. Estimated time of arrival at contact point, 1 minute, 58 seconds from now.
0: Over. 58. Right. Alert fire control.
2: Fire control alerted, sir. When may we expect you?
0: In 30 seconds. Over and off. Are you still on security?
1: Aye, sir.
0: Clear the field.
1: Field already cleared. I've just sent emergency red signal. We're waiting in control, sir.
0: Very well. I'm coming down right now. Over and off.

0: Let me have my headset in hand, Mark Scotty.
1: Yes, sir.
0: Thank you. Bronson, to fire control.
2: Fire control to Bronson. Everything ready here, Chief. Dolly's cleared from Zeus 2, warhead armed.
0: Well done. Bronson, to computation.
2: Computation.
0: Your figures checked through cybernetics?
2: Yes, sir. As reported, Zeus 2 should destroy flying saucers 6 seconds after blastoff. Firing time, 2,233 hours, 36 seconds.
0: Time check, everyone. Time is now 32 seconds to blastoff. Condition red. I shall operate fire control remote. Strap in for firing. Security.
2: Security, aye.
0: Report.
2: Field cleared, guards alerted and shielded, anti-radiation up, warhead armed, Zeus 2 ready. Any further?
3: 10 seconds.
0: 9, 8, 7, 6, 5, 4, 3, 2, 1, fire! Get a bearing on that trajectory computation.
2: 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Contact 2233-42, right on the
0: nose. Good work, everyone. Security.
4: Security, aye.
0: Condition green. Well, boys. Now to wait till someone phones in where the pieces fell. And then maybe we'll be finally knowing what the flying saucers are.

0: Yes, Scotty. Has security located Eileen Harkness?
1: No, sir, not yet. Cap McDonald is here, sir. He has a man with him, says you should see him immediately.
0: Well, all right, bring him in. Yes. What is it?
2: McDonald thought you'd like to hear this, sir. This is Al Waters, a rancher from upstate. He flew down from his ranch this morning and reported to the state police. They sent him to us.
0: The saucer?
2: Yes, sir.
0: Where is it, Mr. Waters, the wreck?
3: Wreck? I didn't see no wreck, Doc.
0: What did you see?
3: I seen a flying saucer come down about half a mile from my ranch house. Saw it this morning when I was going after lost calf.
4: He swears the saucer's undamaged, Dr. Bronson.
0: Huh. Well, it may not be the one we... You flew down, Mr. Waters?
3: Yep, got my own jet plane.
0: Well, can you take me up with you to your ranch, I mean?
3: Sure can. Glad to.
0: All right, we'll leave immediately. Scotty, you round up the crew, everyone. Have them load everything we need on the transport, the big job. When can I expect you?
4: Oh, give us 2 hours, sir.
0: All right. Now, Mr. Waters, let's get to your ranch.

0: There's the flying saucer, Doc.
1: Where?
0: You see them two peaks? That plateau between them, you see it? There, now the sun's hit it.
1: It is undamaged.
0: I'm putting her down.
1: Did you see any signs of life? Anything moving?
0: No, sir. Of course, I didn't get too close. I was might leery the thing.
1: I understand. It's just as well you didn't.
0: Hey, wait till she stopped rolling, Doc. Sure are excited, ain't you?
1: I'm afraid so. Even scientists get excited sometimes.
0: Sure is big, ain't she?
1: Yes, must be over 300 feet in diameter. Now, there's an airlock.
0: Hey, you ain't going in.
1: Was that round door open when you first saw this?
0: I don't know. I don't remember. If you're going in, Doc, I'm going with you.
1: Well, thank you.
0: It'll be safer. There's two of us. Ain't got a gun?
1: No.
0: I'm glad I got mine, then. Never can tell what you'll bump into. Don't you think you ought to wait for the rest of your gang?
1: I can't. I've got to see what's in there.
0: Okay.
1: Watch your head.
0: Right.
1: Inner door is still closed. Let's hope it'll open. That will.
0: Look at that. Sure looks complicated, don't it?
1: This must be the control room. I can't wait to inspect
0: it. Ain't that another door over there?
1: Yes. You'd better stay here. Don't touch anything. I'll see if there's anyone still aboard.
0: Okay, Doc. Keep your eyes open.
1: Larger room. This must be the crew's quarters. There's no one here. Let's... What's that? I felt giddy for a second. Well, I'll take a look through. Irene, wake up. Wake up. Unconscious. Irene? Still unconscious. How did she get here? I've got to get a doctor. Waters, what are you doing at that control board?
2: If you look through the porthole, Dr. Bronson, you'll notice that we're miles up. We're still accelerating. We would have been higher if I hadn't to take such care with my takeoff.
1: Waters, are you crazy? Who are you? Where are you taking me? Us.
2: You were right when you guessed that this is not the saucer you destroyed. It isn't. You were wrong when you said there was no crew on board. There is. You see, I am the crew.

0: You should consider yourself very fortunate, Dr. Bronson. It's not everyone who can view the Earth from a distance of 100,000 miles.
1: You can put that gun away. Let me take care of Miss Harkness.
0: I've already assured you there's nothing wrong with her. Merely an advanced soporific. She'll recover quickly. In fact, here she is now.
2: Andrew.
1: Eileen, stay where you are. He has a gun.
2: Where are we? How did I get here?
0: I think you'd better sit down, Miss Harkness.
2: Who's he?
1: I don't know. He calls himself Waters.
2: Where are we? I looked out of a porthole.
1: Don't be frightened, Eileen. We're on a flying saucer.
2: A flying saucer?
1: Yes. How did you get here?
2: I don't know. I sent off the report, got into the car, and woke up here.
0: One of my operatives. I shall now engage the automatic controls, and the ship will fly itself until we get to the moon.
2: The moon?
0: Yes, that is our first stop. You see, fast as this saucer is, it would take us centuries to get to our ultimate destination. So we must transfer to a matter converter at our base on the moon, and we shall be in Kor almost instantly.
1: Kor? What are you talking about?
0: Perhaps a little explanation is due you. We Kor are the inhabitants of the solar system you know as Rigel.
1: But that's 500 light years away.
0: Exactly. Although the speed of what you Earthmen have been pleased to call our flying saucers is approximately that of light, even that speed would entail a round trip of 1,000 years. True, the Kor are almost immortal, but for efficiency's sake, we set up a matter converter to flash us, or rather I should say our operatives, through space, instantaneously. Our base is on the dark side of the moon. From there, we transship to the saucers.
1: But why? Why are you so interested in Earth? Why haven't you let us know? Sent representatives to the World Council?
0: One thing at a time, Dr. Bronson. I see you partake of your pulp writer's suspicions that we intend to take over the Earth. The truth is just the opposite. We want Earth left strictly alone for our research.
1: How can we believe that?
0: The truth is self-explanatory. We've been visiting the Earth for over 3,000 years.
2: 3,000 years?
0: Yes, Miss Harkness.
1: But why? For what reason?
0: A very simple reason. Our interests differ from yours. Without research, we become bored. To spend eternity in boredom. Well, we are primarily psychologists, social psychologists, while you are engrossed in a mechanical civilization. Of course, we fostered that development.
1: I still don't understand it.
0: I didn't expect you to. However, in every society, there are certain problems, shall I say, which can only be solved experimentally. We have used you humans in our experiments. It's been extremely interesting.
1: You mean you've been using us as guinea pigs, as experimental animals?
0: You may put it that way if you wish.
1: I still don't see how.
0: Through our operatives.
1: That's the third time you've mentioned operatives. What do you mean?
0: We Kor possess no body as you know it. We are constructed of energy. In order for us to visit Earth, it was necessary for us to construct human bodies and to inhabit them. We thereupon had an operative who could go to work on Earth.
1: You couldn't have gotten away with it. Someone must have suspected.
0: Exactly. There were a few suspicions. So we took the memory of life on Kor away from our operatives and landed them on Earth, complete with an Earth history. You may remember Alexander the Great. He was one of our operatives. And François Villon, his task was to satirize his time and to lead the unrest which brought on the French Revolution. There we had another, Marat.
1: Villon, Marat. It's incredible.
0: Not at all. As one of your Earthmen, Emerson, said, an institution is the lengthened shadow of one man. We saw to it that the key men in each age were ours. Our operatives. The

0: material to work with. Enough for another few thousand years.
1: Then our inventions, our scientific advances were pushed on by you?
0: Yes, like giving an ape a stick to see what he will do with it.
2: Then our wars, our revolutions?
0: Naturally, wars and revolutions are part of the research. They're all part of the master plan. But don't forget, we fostered genius, too.
1: Why are you telling us all this?
0: Surely that must be clear even to you. You are perhaps the leading scientist in America. Certainly the leading figure in the use of atomic power for extraterrestrial research. A key man. But doesn't that suggest something to you?
1: No. I can't believe it.
0: Certainly, my dear Bronson. You are one of our operatives. You've done your work. But your experiments have endangered our base on the moon. So it's time to transport you back to Korn. The signal. We are approaching our base. It will be a comfort to leave this unpleasant body and to resume my right...
1: Bronson, put down that hand! Here, put the handkerchief over your nose, Eileen. The gas will clear away in a moment. I think it's all right now. The full force was directed at this core.
2: Oh, what was it?
1: I had a gas pen in my vest, an idea which was originated after some of our scientists were kidnapped by the Eastern Alliance. I never thought I'd have to use it on something like this.
2: Is he dead?
1: No, merely unconscious for a few minutes. The gas is harmless. See if you can find something to put around his hands and feet while I see if I can operate the controls. We've got to get back to Earth.
2: All right, Andrew.
1: They won't believe our story, but they'll have to believe the ship.
2: I can't find anything to use.
1: You'd better hurry.
2: All right. Andrew.
1: What is it? We haven't much time.
2: I thought you said the gas was harmless.
1: Of course it is.
2: But this man isn't unconscious. He's dead.
1: Dead?
2: There's no pulse, no breathing, no heartbeat. Oh, Andrew.
1: Now get hold of yourself. I don't know how to... If it was his life or ours, Eileen.
3: I neglected to inform you that a core of the upper grades can leave his body as he pleases. I see that I underestimated you, Dr. Bronson. You saw immediately that my weakest point was the human body of which I complained. Very clever.
1: I can't move.
0: I need no futile arms and hands in this form. A core carries power, for a core is power.
1: I take it you will rid us of our bodies, too.
0: Precisely.
1: Isn't there anything... If we promise to forget, you can make us forget.
0: Unfortunately, the matter is out of my hands. My orders were to recall two operatives.
1: Two?
0: Yes. Miss Harkness was a psychometrist in her previous, incarnation? An excellent one, too, Draga, or Eileen, as you're now called.
1: But this is inhuman.
0: Precisely. I am not human.
1: Let Eileen go. I'll go with you gladly, but Eileen...
2: No, Andrew. Take me instead.
0: The answer is the same for both of you. No.
1: What kind of fiends are you? Isn't there one of you with pity? Just one who knows what we feel, who's felt the agony of the millions you've made your guinea pigs?
0: You're speaking of sympathy? No. Yes, I stand corrected. There was one, of course, who felt that strange emotion. Carter. An odd being, as I recall.
1: And I suppose you killed him?
0: No. A core being energy cannot be destroyed. We captured Carter and exiled him to your planet. An enormous task. He was one of our greatest scientists. That makes it all the more strange, you see. He wished to stop our experiment. Well, we lost track of him, but no matter. The unfit must go. That is the paramount law of nature. Enough of these digressions. It is time...
1: Let me say goodbye.
0: A little time must elapse before I can build up the energy to free you of your body. You may have the time. Besides, it is a new experience to me. Most interesting.
1: Eileen, darling, it's too late now, but I want you to know I love you. I've loved you ever since you walked into my office 3 years ago.
2: And I love you, Andrew.

0: I always have. I always will.
1: Oh, very touching. Don't be afraid, my darling. This touching of lip to lip, very interesting. Energy is undoubtedly transmitted. Very well, Dr. Bronson. It is time.
0: No, take me first. Let him go. Andrew.
1: Your emotion is senseless. I'm merely returning the two of you to your true being.
0: Oh, Andrew. My darling. My darling.
1: So this is your odd emotion called love? This should make an interesting report. A minor report, it is true, but...
2: You have done your work, O Lokan. You have done your work too well.
1: You are not the operative I was sent for?
2: No. I am Kada, at last. But now, with 2 centuries of power... Power I learned on Earth. There is no core who can withstand me now. Sympathy is the ability to feel what others feel. How do you feel now, Loka?
3: I don't understand. Unscientific.
2: No. Say mercy. Say it.
3: Mercy.
2: There shall be changes on Korn. We must leave Earth alone to work out its destiny in its own way. Now go to the converter and await me there. Draga. Myrleen.
0: Andrew,
2: don't be afraid. The transition is painless. There is so much for us to do on Kor, so much to teach you.
0: Oh, Andrew, I can't. I'm so frightened.
2: Don't be me. Your power will soon be with me. For you too are Kor. What those fools didn't know, that emotion too is power. With your love and mine, we can right the wrongs Kor has done to Earth. There is eternity for both of us to spend together. Irene. Draga.
0: I'm ready. My darling. Now.
2: And forever.

Next week on 2000 Plus, another dramatic story of unbelievable adventure. The story of a world of the past locked in the world of tomorrow. 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In today's production, Ralph Bell portrayed Dr. Bronson, Louis Van Ruten was Waters, Bryna Rayburn was Eileen, Ken Williams was Scotty. The script was written by Vier Gerson. The orchestra was conducted by Emerson Buckley, music composed by Elliot Jacoby, sound Walt Shaver and Adrian Penner, engineer Martin Enghauser. This is Ken Marvin speaking.

0: down.
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0: From the far horizons of the unknown come transcribed tales of new dimensions in time and space. 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

0: Tonight's story,
1: Shanghaied.
2: Okay, very funny.
3: Take it over, boy. Tomorrow the old ball and chain.
4: Yeah. Eat, drink, and be merry, for tomorrow you commit matrimony.
2: Come on. We came down here to Scully Square to have a little fun. We might as well be at my mother's musicale in Beacon Street.
3: Oh, the problems of the rich. Tell me, Jeff, just where does the coffin fortune come from? Pirate treasure?
2: No, I guess it started in Nantucket. My great-great something or other used to be a whaler.
3: Oh, whaler, there she blows!
4: A dead whale or a stove boat, watch my trusty harpoon.
2: Hey, we'll look out for the fort.
3: Oh, my. Hey, where's the money now?
2: Oh, I don't know. We've got a lot of commercial holdings, mills, import-export outfits, rocket lines, you know.
4: Mere trivia.
2: All right, now look, why don't we get out of this dump? We could go up to the Copley Plaza. It may be stuffy, but at least the glasses are clean.
3: Well, you're the condemned man.
2: All right, you two go ahead and get in the car. I'll settle.
4: All right, meet you out in front.
2: Right. Excuse me.
5: You want something, bud?
2: Yeah, the check.
5: Okay. Hey, Milton, check. He'll be right out.
2: Right, thank you.
6: Hello, mate. Nice night, eh?
2: Hmm? Oh, yeah, I suppose so.
6: I've been watching you. Celebrating?
2: Sort of.
6: Yeah, so am I. Just got off a deep space run out to Centaurus.
2: Oh, that's a 15-year run, isn't it?
6: 15 and 3 blooming months.
2: Mm-hmm.
6: How'd you know? You a spaceman?
2: No, not exactly. Where's that check, barkeep?
5: Hang on to your hat, bud. Milton's slow, but he's sure.
6: Fill it up, Charlie. Say, why don't you join me, Mikey? Here, Charlie.
2: Oh, no, thank you.
6: Oh, come on, we'll take off a mo.
2: Well,
6: celebrate whatever it is you're celebrating on me. Pour it, Charlie.
5: Okay.
2: Well, all right, thank you. I guess I might as well.
6: Cheers.
2: Yeah, all right, cheers. Oh, what was that, Marty?
6: Charlie's special bread, eh, Charlie?
5: Yeah.
2: Well, oh, say, look, Charlie, would you get that waiter out here? I've got to meet.
6: What's your hurry, matey? You got plenty of time.
5: Sure. Sit down.
6: Take it easy. You don't look so good.
2: No, I don't feel so good.
6: Now sit right here. You feel chipper as a blooming grasshopper in a sec.
2: I've got to get outside. The car's in a hurry. Where's the check? The check? Oh.

0: Oh. All right, Mikey. Up on your feet. Wakey, wakey, wakey.
1: Oh, all right, let go of me. What's the idea?
0: Rise and shine and greet the dawn.
1: What? Where am I? What's going on here?
0: Now, come on now, Maisie. Up in there. And wakey, wakey, wakey.
1: No, wait a minute. So you were at that bar, Scully Square.
0: Come on now. Up on deck or you'll be in trouble.
1: Deck? What are you talking about? Where am I?
0: And it's hard to say exactly. Off end, about 8 hours out of Atlantic Spaceport.
1: Atlantic Spaceport? Now, look, what kind of a joke is this? If Alan and Peter think this is funny, what ship is this?
0: R.S. Michael M. Rafferty, Coffin Line.
1: Oh, Coffin Line. Well, that makes it easy. Now, you've got to put back to port.
0: Forget your toothbrush, Ben.
1: No, listen, you runt. You take me to the captain, or I'll tear you apart.
0: Yeah, I'll grab my jacket.
1: All right, get moving.
0: Sure, my dear. I'll take you to the captain. Bet you're going to be sorry.
2: Morton, what the devil are you doing on the bridge? Get below before
0: right
2: I...
0: Roger, sir. Only this here gentleman asked to see you.
1: Yeah, that's right, Captain. There's been a mistake made. I'm afraid it was supposed to be a joke.
2: Oh?
1: Yes, you see, I'm going to be married today, and I suppose the boys thought it'd be funny to make me miss the ceremony. I'm sure it won't be too much trouble to have you drop me off back at the Atlantic Spaceport.
2: What? Morton, what is this?
0: Well, it's simple, Captain. He wants you to turn the ship around, that's all.
1: Now, look, if there's any trouble with your superior, I'm sure I can fix it up. You see, I'm Jeff Coffin.
2: Yeah?
1: Well, you don't understand. My father is Cyrus Coffin. He owns this ship.
2: Oh, he does, huh? Morton, get this drunk alone.
1: Now, just a minute. I can understand you're not believing me, but I can identify my... Hey, where's my wallet? I've been robbed. Oh, now, look, Captain, wait a minute. All you have to do is radio back and check.
2: Mr. Black, remove this man from the bridge.
1: Yes, but...
3: Aye, sir. You heard the captain, Buster.
1: Oh, now, wait a minute. Let go of me. This is no way to treat a passenger.
3: Passenger? Huh. Wake up, sonny boy. You're one of the crew. Now get below.
0: All right now, mate. Grab yourself a buffer. Get to work on this deck plate.
1: No, they can't get away with this. This is kidnapping.
0: Perhaps yes, perhaps no. Now get this here deck nice and shiny. We might even see about some grub. I'll be back in 2 hours. And mind you, I want to be able to see me blooming reflection in it.
4: Better polish that deck plate.
1: They can't get away with this.
4: Well, the law says once you sign on, you're under absolute orders. I looked it up.
1: Yeah, but I didn't sign on. I was kidnapped.
4: You won't be able to prove it. Come on, mister, please. I didn't get anything to eat yet today, so give me a break, huh?
1: All right. What do? Run the buffer over it?
4: Yeah, that's right. Like this.
1: You sign on?
4: Yeah, I ran away from home.
1: How old are you?
4: 16. 30 when we get back.
1: Yeah. What do you mean, 30? We're headed for Mars, aren't we?
4: Only to refuel. We're outbound to Centaurus.
1: Oh, no, it can't be. Well, that's a 15-year run. Morton! I've got to get back.
4: It's no use.
1: I'm getting married. My bride-to-be will think I'm dead. Morton! Morton!
0: What's up here? You want me to call Mr. Black again? He'll give you what
1: listen,
0: for.
1: Listen to me, Morton. Listen, I've got to get back to Earth. I can't disappear for 15 years.
0: Oh, is that the fact?
1: Look, we stop at Mars, right?
0: Yes, and you'll be below decks under lock and key.
1: Listen to me. If I can make it worth your while, will you get me off at Marsport?
0: Jumping ship, huh? That's real naughty, mate.
1: $1,000?
0: Why, what would I tell me poor old mother in better say?
1: $2,000.
0: Five in advance.
1: What do you mean, in advance? You're probably the one that rolled me for my wallet.
0: I'll find a way. They don't believe your young Coffin, but maybe I know better. All right, it's a deal.
4: Look, Mr. Coffin, can you take me with you? I didn't realize what it would be like. I can pay my share. I could work it out for you, or maybe borrow money. I couldn't stand 15 years. I'd go crazy.
1: All right, sure. What about it, Morton?
0: Oil cost you another $1,000.
1: You cheap swindler.
0: Here now, Mr. Coffin. I'm all what stands between you and a lovely pleasure cruise for 15 years. So I thank you to treat me with the respect and politeness what a gentleman like myself deserves.

0: Stand by. Stand by for landing procedure.
1: All right, now. Listen careful. This is the cable locker for the grappling anchor.
2: Right.
1: When she lands, this hatch will open. Cables go out. Don't get yourself caught in them. You'll be tore apart.
2: All right, we've got that.
3: Are you sure we can get out?
1: Now, you just do what I say. We drop down to the blast pit. Nobody will be there. Lie low in the pit till dark. Got that?
2: Right. Now, look, Morton, I'll tell the patrol you helped us get away. That'll help you when they catch up with this gang.
1: Well, thank you, sir. Thank you kindly. I've got to get to my station now. Luck.
4: Thanks. Thanks, Mr. Morton.
2: Well, there's a landing horn. Now, keep clear of that cable, Joey. Here we go. Right. Hold on tight.
4: There goes the grappling cable.
2: Yeah. All right, come on. Drop through the hatch. It's about 6 feet. All right, it's clear. Hurry up.
4: Here I come.
2: Oh. You all right?
4: Yeah, I twisted my ankle. It's all right.
2: All right, there's the blast pit. Get going.
4: Right.
2: Now, we're all right so far. The ship hides us.
4: Here's the pit.
2: All right, now get down so they can't see you. Wait a minute. I hear somebody coming. Keep still.
4: Maybe we better look.
2: Look, if we stick our heads up over the edge, they'll see us. Sure, now keep down and keep still.
4: I hear them.
2: Shh.
5: Well, well, well. Look what we have here. Two little babes in the wood. Now you two move and I'll shoot you in the belly. Morton, you got good eyes.
1: I told you I saw him coming this way, Mr. Black. Jumping ship. My, that's a terrible thing to do.

0: Mr. Black, inform the ship's company that these two men have been found guilty of attempted desertion.
1: Desertion? You kidnapped me, you dirty crook!
2: Don't you talk to Captain Howell that way!
0: I'm sentencing them to 24 hours hull watch. Take them away.
2: Morton, take them to the aft lock.
3: Aye, sir.
4: You calm down after 24 hours hull watch.
1: What's hull watch?
4: Very simple. We put you two in spacesuits, shove you through the airlock on the end of a line. You sit out there and watch the hull for 24 hours. No food, no water, and the heating units in those suits are just a little bit defective. Makes it interesting along about the 18th hour.
1: Yeah, I'll bet.
4: Here we are, gentlemen. The airlock. You get in there. Got 5 minutes to get into them suits before we blow the air out. See you in 24 hours. Maybe.

0: Well, well, welcome back to All It Alone.
1: Water. Water.
0: Thirsty, eh? You should control these animals' instincts.
1: Get water.
0: Right, yeah? Yeah. Slopping like a bloody animal.
1: Joey. Joey passed out. Help him.
0: He'll be all right. Teach a lesson, both of you. Take my advice and behave yourself. You've got 15 years to go on this here ship. You might as well make the best of it.

0: Hey, Martin, what do you call this mess?
1: That's your supper, Mikey. Food concentrate.
0: What's the idea? Only 2 months out and on concentrates already?
1: You complaining,
0: Rick? Yeah, I'm complaining. If Captain Howell's chiseling on the manifest, that's his business. But when he tries to take it out in our hides...
1: You keep quiet or I'll turn you into Mr. Black. Concentrate is what you get to eat from here on out. Now shove it into your face and keep quiet.
0: Suppose I shove it into your face and see how you like it.
2: What's going on in here? What's going on?
1: He Morton. He struck me, Arch. What?
2: 48 hours hull watch. All right, what are you all looking at? Get back into your places. Morton, bring that man down to the aft airlock.

0: It's murder. That's what. Plain murder.
1: Space code gives a 30-hour limit for punishment.
2: They didn't even have a burial. Just shoved them out the lock.
3: Well, if the owners knew about this, they'd stop it.
0: Fat lot of good that's going to do us during the next 15 years.
3: Wait a minute. We could get the ship back to Mars.
0: No, 2 weeks after we landed, we'd be hung. That's what space code says about mutiny. And if they catch you in the act, they shoot you down and no questions.
3: All right, I'm willing to take that chance. We're going to let Black and Howell kick us around for 15 years. Why don't we take over and head back?
1: Right.
0: I'm for it.
2: Let's go.
4: You bet. Yeah. Hey. Go interrupt something, gentlemen. Discussion? Talking about the captain, maybe?
5: Grab him.
4: Slug him in the chest. Have you all out of the ailing shifts? Also, your knife rations, that's what I'll...
5: Show him my oil rag, Morton.
0: Well, that's done it. He's an officer.
5: Who cares?
3: Yeah, we've got to move now. Joey?
2: Yeah?
3: You get up the radio room and smash the set before they can get a message out.
2: Right.
3: Pop, you get aft. Tell the engine watch.
0: Yes.
3: The rest of us will go up on the bridge.
1: How about this rat?
3: Tie him up. Speed counts now. We've got to take over before they know what hit him. All right, careful. We've got to surprise him.
1: Don't worry, we'll get him cold.
2: Jeff!
3: Shh, quiet.
2: Sparks were sending when I got in, but I knocked him out and smashed the set. We're okay.
3: Good boy. All right, come on. Right past the bulkhead.
5: Look out!
3: The blast bulkhead.
5: Yeah, we're cut off from the bridge.
2: We'll never get through that.
3: Yeah, they must have found out somehow.
5: The intercom. Black can turn it on from the bridge. He heard the whole thing.
3: Well, we better get out of here.
2: What'll they do?
3: I don't know.
5: We've got all the controls up there. We can shut down the driver, but we can't steer.
3: Yeah. You better dog down the hatch behind us.
6: All right, men. Captain Howell's giving you 1 minute to give up quiet.
5: In a pig's eye, Black!
6: You'll hang for mutiny, every one of you.
2: What do we do now?
3: Quiet. They can hear everything on the intercom.
1: Not if I pull the jack out.
3: That's the boy. Look, we've got to get through to the bridge.
1: It's a Mexican standoff. We can't get at them, they can't get at us.
3: What's that?
5: It's an airlink. The pressure's down.
0: It's Howell. He blew the hatch on the mess hall section. Just opened her up and let the air out.
3: Morton, do you know what Black's going to do? He's going to bleed off the air down here.
4: Save you all right. If I had my way, I'd see you all out on the hull till you froze stiff.
3: You're forgetting something, Morton. You're back here with us.
4: What do you mean?
3: If Black and Howell blow out compartments one by one or bleed the air off, you'll get it too.
4: They'll take care of me. Don't you worry about that.
3: Oh, you think so, huh? Joey?
2: Yeah.
3: Plug that intercom back in.
2: Right.
3: Captain? Captain?
6: Give me up.
3: We've got Morton back here.
6: Yeah?
3: If you try anything on us, he'll get it too.
6: What am I supposed to do, cry?
3: You don't care if he dies?
6: That's his problem. We're going to drop the oxygen level 5%.
0: Don't do that to me. Captain! Captain!
6: It's unfortunate that you were captured, Morton, but the security of my ship comes first.
0: You mean you don't care? You'd see me dead.
6: Precisely.
0: Well, you can't. It's murder, that's what. I'm not one of them. You can't kill me. You can't.
3: Joey, pull the intercom plug. All right, there you are, Morton. They'd kill you just as soon as look at you. Now listen, we've got to get through that bulkhead. You know this ship. There must be some way.
5: Morton, we're your only chance. Get us through the bulkhead.
4: All right. All right, why shouldn't I? They'd kill me.
3: Well, then there is a way to get through.
4: An emergency release.
3: Uh-huh.
4: So don't tell crewmen about it to keep them from breaking through in an engine blast and leaking radiation to the bridge.
3: Well, then let's get going. We've got to get through that bulkhead before Howell cuts the air down and gets us all. Here's the bulkhead, Morton. Where's the release?
4: Under the floor panel. You can pry it up.
3: All right, hurry.
5: I got it. She's up.
4: Works on a key. Ready?
3: All right, Morton. Open it up.
4: Here goes.
3: Morton!
1: He's dead. Electrocuted, and the bulkhead's still closed.
3: He didn't even get to turn that key. It killed him instantly. Harry.
1: Yeah.
3: Have you got your watch gloves? They're insulated.
1: Oh, yeah, sure. Get Morton out of the way.
3: Don't touch him, Joey. He's got the current through him.
1: I'll shove him away with the gloves. All right, now. Stand by. Here goes a key.
7: All right, let's go. Get him.
8: Come on in.
7: That's it.
8: Stand back there.
2: Come on, get him.
8: Stand back. All right, Lexi, are you like this guy?
7: Right, grab the gun. Joey, look out. Let go of that gun, Hal. All right, hold them both.
5: You don't have to worry about Black. I got him square with a wrench.
7: We better tie up the captain.
9: Yeah. Well, what do you think you're going to do now?
7: We're going to turn around and go back home.
9: I don't think so. I burned the navigation tapes, and none of you can recalculate them.
7: Why, you...
9: You'll just wander in space till the fuel gives out. You'll die right here on this ship.

0: Yeah, the second screen's went on.
1: Meteor?
0: No, it's a ship. A patrol ship coming up on us.
2: Oh, they must have got an SOS off.
3: Yeah, well, I'm not so sure that's
4: Wait a minute. We don't have to worry. We can just tell them the truth.
5: You're not familiar with space code, young man. Mutiny is punishable by immediate execution. In other words, they don't ask questions. They just shoot.
1: He's right, Jeff. We're through. Can we get away? Not from a patrol ship. Already sent us a heave-to flash. If we run, they'll blow us out of space.
5: I'm afraid your mutiny is about over with, gentlemen. They'll be aboard in an hour. And 10 minutes after that, you'll all be dead.
6: Nobody move. Sergeant, take a squad and secure the ship. Collect all weapons and post a guard in the engine room.
7: Yes, sir. You, Rowell, Williams, Osiski, Kelly, come on.
5: Well, I'm delighted to see you, Major. I wasn't quite sure my SOS had gotten through.
1: Oh? You're Captain Howell?
5: That's right. And I can swear out the affidavit of mutiny.
1: I don't think a mutiny charge will stand up, Howell. Not with a relief of command warrant out for you. I think we'll just forget about it.
5: But you can't do that. Space code is clear. You recorded my SOS.
1: No, we didn't, Howell.
5: Then how'd you get here?
1: They sent us after you to get Jeff Coffin. Where is he?
8: I'm Jeff Coffin.
1: Jeff, we had a missing persons alarm for you, and then when a check you signed turned up at Marsport.
8: A check?
1: Mm-hmm.
8: Oh, that's right. I gave one to Morton to help me get away.
1: And he sold it to a fence for half face value. We traced it back to the ship. Coffin, I've got orders to escort you personally. We're taking you back to Earth.
8: Can I send out a message, Major?
1: Of course. Oh, well, that reminds me, Jeff. I've got one for you from your fiancée. She said to tell you that she didn't object to a bachelor party in principle, but she did think 6 months was stretching it a bit.
9: You have just heard X-1, presented by the National Broadcasting Company in cooperation with Street & Smith, publishers of Astounding Science Fiction. X-1 was an NBC Radio Network production.

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7: Leonides rises early while the city is still asleep. 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But there are others on the morning street, others who drift unceremoniously, looking for something, someone like Leonidas.
8: Triste vivo io.
9: All locked up. Every morning the same. Key in the bag. Everything else there? Everything there. The ritual, Leonidas. Just remember.
1: Ritual.
9: Here we are. Sunflowers. There. Our Lord, heal the sick and let the children come to thee. Amen. And then now, Leonard, is your painful duty, all part of the ritual, your Catholic duty. That woman, a pimple on the face of the neighborhood. Phew. Careful with the nettles.
1: Now!
9: May the Lord abolish the sinners in flesh. You.
10: I'll abolish you, you schaffputz, you crapstuck, you aufgeandelter Schinkentop. Wait till I get my hands on you, you... Ah, nettles! Brocker! You think you're Brocker nettles and rump kicks your schmuck with balls!
9: Yes. This pink car. Catch it. Catch it. Oh. Oh, my God. Oh, she must have stayed up all night, that hag. To pounce on me like that. Philistines. Oh. Am I perspiring? Not many people in the streetcar. Mercifully. One. Two. What's that girl looking at? Well. Oh. Oh, that's better. Oh, calm down. Calm down, ladies. My mother. There. What is that child looking at?
1: Lord.
9: Poor thing.
1: Lord.
9: She's simple. Bless her heart.
1: Lord. Lord.
9: Oh, God. She's coming to sit here. You better. Excuse me. Permiso. Excuse me.
1: Lord. Lord. Lord.
9: Ah! She's still there. She's following you. So what? There's nothing to be afraid of. Turn. Turn round. gently and smile.
11: My home.
9: Now, what is it, child? Oh, no. Don't hold me. All right. Are you lost? Are you lost? Lost. Perdida.
11: Lost.
9: Is it far?
11: Far?
9: Poor soul. Why did they let her out on her own?
12: Are we there?
11: Yes. What?
9: This
11: house?
9: Oh, no. I can't just go in.
11: Yes.
9: My God, it's so dark. Oh, I can hardly see. Oh, the dust.
11: What? Stay.
9: Hmm? Where? Oh, Lord.
11: Stay here.
9: Child? Oh, so much dust. Ah, is that a switch? Oh, very elegant. Nice furniture. Oh, my God. That woman in the picture looks just, well, a little like me. Oh, of course. That poor girl must have mistaken me for her mother. Oh, dear God.
11: Breakfast.
9: Oh, no. I don't believe it. Oh, child. What a nice idea. How kind. But I said, don't.
11: Eat, Mutti, eat.
9: Are you sure that no one's here?
11: No one.
9: No one's going to come?
11: No one.
9: Not today? Not later on?
11: No one.
9: Well, then, I must say, we mustn't let all this good food be wasted. Must we?
11: Eat.
9: There. On the picture. To Cecilia. Is that your name? Ah, yes. I thought so.
11: Music.
9: What is that, Cecilia?
11: Lorelei.
9: Yes. That was very nice. Now, I'll...
11: Stay.
9: But... Leonidas, you can't think of staying.
13: There's nothing to go back to, is there?
9: Are you truly all alone, Cecilia?
11: Mutti, remember?
9: Remember what?
11: Mutti sent the maid away. Mutti was sick. Remember?
9: Oh, yes, dear. Yes, I remember, but... No. I'll stay. All right. I won't go.
11: Never, Mutti.
9: No. I'll stay. Oh, my Lord. Oh, so many dresses. Oh, and furs. And shoes. Dozens of pairs of shoes.
11: Dress.
9: What? Oh, all right. Yes. Now, turn round. Round. No peeking.
11: There.
9: The collar's a little tight. Oops. There we are. Now, how do I look?
11: Mutti's back.
9: Jewelry. I want rings, necklaces, a brooch.
11: No, Mutti, no.
9: No? Why not?
11: All gone, Mutti.
9: Gone? Gone where?
11: All gone?
9: Well, never mind. No jewelry, then. Maybe I should put all this back. But I want to stay. I really want to.
11: Who's that?
9: Oh, you said...
10: No one. You stay, Marty. Oh. Mercedes. Encarnacion.
11: Mercedes. Encarnacion.
10: Stay.
11: Oh.
10: Hide.
12: Cecilia, we've been for hours at the door. Well, won't you ask us to come in?
11: In, please.
12: Here, take my coat. Encarnacion, give Cecilia your coat. Hmm.
11: Have you been out again, Cecilia? Playing tricks?
12: We've been to the cemetery, Cecilia. Not a single flower on poor Brunhilde's grave.
14: You should be ashamed.
12: Stop that, you hear.
14: Mercedes, she's
12: not quiet, Cecilia. Your mother is dead, Cecilia. Brunhilde's dead and buried, you hear? Dead, gone. You must accept that for your own good.
14: Yes, repeat after me. My mother's dead. My mother's dead.
12: Oh, what's the use? Leave her. Get us some tea, Cecilia.
11: Tea?
12: Yes, tea.
14: And toast and jam.
12: Has she gone?
14: Yes, she's in the kitchen.
12: Good. The candlesticks.
10: Oh, they're heavy.
12: Of course they're heavy,
14: you fool.
12: They're silver. The cream jug.
14: What about this?
12: No, that's too big. Take the ivory figurines.
14: Careful, they'll break.
11: My purse isn't big enough.
12: I told you to bring the shopping bag.
11: But next time I'll...
12: Shh. Here she comes.
14: Oh, you clumsy oaf. You spilled tea all over the toast.
12: We don't want it now. I can't stand the girl. Let's go.
14: Goodbye, Cecilia. Now you only go to the cemetery and back. You understand?
12: Lord, what a cross we bear.
15: Cecilia.
10: Marty.
15: Did you say anything to them at the door? Did you tell them about me?
10: Cecilia.
15: Those two are thieves. They can be dangerous.
10: Did you

0: Oh my God. For a moment.
1: This wonderful bed. And the lace on the pillows.
2: Lovely soft slippers. Dressing gown to match.
1: Oh, dear. I keep forgetting that's not the bathroom. Dear God. What a mess that girl keeps her room in. More books. Can't understand a word. And a letter. Oh, God. The dust. I shouldn't really. Dear. Let's see. Dear Cecilia, I've managed to get Monday off, so I'll be able to come. Tear up the letter after you've read it, or the hag who's with you might read it. I love you, Fabian. Cecilia seeing a man who calls me a hag. But why? Why? Why? Why?
3: Murty! Murty? Murty!
4: No need to shout. I'm here. And my name is Leonidas.
3: Oh, Murty.
4: Who's Fabian?
3: Fabian?
4: Yes, Fabian. I love you, Fabian. The old hag, Fabian. That Fabian.
3: I don't understand, Murty.
4: And don't you Murty me, you hypocrite. I'm Leonidas Arufat, and you're Cecilia somebody, and I want to know what you and this Fabian person are up to.
3: Murty, don't be cross, please.
4: I'll be as cross as I like you here, and I want to know who Fabian is in this letter.
3: No, Murty, no.
4: Read.
3: No, Murty, I don't know.
4: Liar.
3: No.
4: Don't take your hands off me.
3: No.
4: A liar.
3: No.
4: Wicked liar. Don't cry now. Don't. Too late. I saw the letter. You thought I'd never find it, huh? Under all those dusty books,
1: dusty.
4: Huh?
1: Leonidas. Leonidas Arafat, you fool. Leonidas, the letter was covered in dust. The letter could be years old. Leonidas. It might even be another Cecilia. Leonidas, you blamed the child. This must have happened long ago. The hag must be someone else. Not you. Leonidas, not you.
4: I doubt you again, my dear. I won't.
5: Vengo.
3: Jesus! Mercedes!
5: What's the matter? Are you crazy?
3: It's Brunhilde. It's Brunhilde back to life.
5: Fool. I'll see to whoever. Oh.
6: May I help you, madame?
4: I am Brunhilde's cousin.
6: Oh, see? This blockhead thought you were her, Brunhilde. Poor soul, may she rest in peace.
3: Amen. Well, yes, at first I really thought I'd seen a ghost. The pleasure's mine.
4: How do you do?
6: I'm Mercedes. This is my sister, Encarnacion.
3: Yes. Brunhilde was a little shorter, I think.
6: And sort of with a fuller figure.
3: The color of the eyes was different.
6: You see, if you look closely, Madame is quite different from Brunhilde.
3: Yes.
6: But won't you come in?
4: Thank you. I don't mind if I do.
6: So impolite of us to keep you waiting on the doorstep. Won't you come this way? Please excuse the mess. May we offer you some tea, or maybe something a trifle stronger?
4: No, thank you. Nothing.
3: So, you're poor Brunhilde's cousin.
4: Second cousin.
6: On her mother's side?
4: Father's side.
6: So your surname is also Brookman?
4: Yes, of course.
3: And I'm sure that your first name is really bizarre.
6: Encarnacion.
3: Oh, well, the Brookmans all had funny names, from German operas and so on. Like Brunhilde.
4: Well, mine comes from a song. Lorelei.
3: Oh.
4: Lorelei Brockman.
6: How pretty. How musical. And so what are you to Belena?
4: Belena.
3: Well, aunt, of course. Because if you're Brunhilde's cousin and Brunhilde was Belena's aunt, then you too must be Belena's aunt, no?
4: Of course.
3: How strange that Brunhilde never mentioned you.
6: She always said she was alone in the world with poor Cecilia. After Dr. Fogel, Gerhard, died, no family left in Europe or here.
3: Because she always disliked Belena. Never took her into account.
1: Well, she never took me into account either.
6: Gerhard Fogel was very peculiar. And Brunhilde always did what he said.
1: They never even told me that Brunhilde had died.
3: Oh, Belena read it in La Prensa. No one told her either.
6: Belena came to the wake.
3: We never thought she would. Her mortal enemy. Oh, because, of course, you know, Belena and Brunhilde were like cat and dog.
6: Belena, however, is very forgiving.
3: Well, she even came to live with Cecilia after the funeral.
1: But she's not there now.
6: No.
3: Oh, and please don't ask what happened.
6: We couldn't bring ourselves to even think of it.
1: Oh, my dears. I'm family. And you, almost. Wow, such close friends.
6: Oh, well, I suppose it's all right.
3: Belena would always confide in us. After all, we'd been, as you say, so close to the family.
6: Soon after she moved in, she would tell us about Cecilia's comings and goings. That child sometimes did not come back to the house till gone midnight.
3: And when Belena'd ask the next morning where she'd been, she simply wouldn't say.
1: Well, maybe she had friends to see, or she was studying something.
4: My dear.
3: Yes, well, Belena knew at once. A man.
1: A man.
3: A man. One afternoon, we found Belena in tears. She had discovered the photograph of a man. Blonde, not bad looking.
6: And on the photo was written,
3: To Cecilia with love from F.
6: From F.
1: F. Why would Belena be worried about Cecilia's boyfriend?
6: Well, with all the money Cecilia had inherited, I pray for any ruffian to scoop up and take advantage of.
3: Belena would also have lost her share.
7: And Carnesio?
3: She protected Cecilia's interests.
6: And anyway, if it was a decent friendship, why didn't she introduce him to us or to Belena?
3: Well, when Belena confronted her with the photo,
6: Cecilia shouted at her and called her a hag.
1: A hag? How wonderful.
3: What do you mean, wonderful?
1: Wonderful? Oh, I mean dreadful. So, Belena left.
3: No, not then.
6: Something terrible happened.
3: Oh, I can't bear to think about it.
1: Please do.
3: Well, if you insist.
1: I insist.
3: One
6: afternoon, we had agreed to accompany Belena to the doctor. The poor woman wasn't feeling well.
3: She thought she had a problem with her heart.
6: So after the doctor
3: the doctor said it was nothing. She was as strong as a horse.
6: After the doctor's, we went to have tea at the Petit Café. We had barely ordered our teas when Belena felt this urgent desire to go home.
3: Almost as if she knew that something was going to happen.
6: With half a cream cake stuck in my throat, we grabbed a taxi and saw Belena home.
3: Yet the front door was open.
6: We went in.
3: Everything was dark.
6: Belena started shouting, calling.
3: Cecilia! Cecilia!
6: No answer.
3: I said we should call the police.
6: But Belena kept on shouting.
3: Cecilia! Cecilia!
6: Then we heard a noise in her bedroom.
3: Oh, I didn't want to go in. I was terrified we'd find her in a pool of blood, her throat cut from ear to ear.
6: Belena forced us to go with her.
3: Oh, we opened the door.
6: And there was Cecilia.
3: Oh, she was trembling like a frightened fawn. Her clothes were torn and tattered. Her hair all over her face. And her bed. You understand.
6: And Belena?
3: Yes, tell her about Belena.
6: I turned to say something to Belena. I will never forget the look on her face. Positively ugly. Cecilia screamed when she saw her.
3: And then Belena began hunting through all the drawers.
6: Oh, what was she looking for?
3: Oh, Brunhilde's jewels. Dr. Fogel had bought her a fortune in jewels. Her collection was like something out of the Arabian Nights.
6: They had all vanished.
3: And Cecilia, well, the thieves had obviously taken advantage of the girl.
6: Of course we offered to help. But Belena asked us to leave.
3: She begged us not to say anything to anyone. Cecilia's sake.
1: Oh, indeed. Yes. Oh, for Cecilia's sake.
6: A few days later, we dropped in to see how things were going.
3: Yes, just to see if we could lend a hand.
6: Cecilia opened the door.
3: Belena, it seemed, had left. We haven't heard from her since.
6: No.
3: That was 8-9 months ago.
1: So, Belena left Cecilia when the child needed her most.
6: Let he who is without sin cast the first stone. Cecilia had really become, well, funny. It must have been hard on Belena. All her talk about her mutty coming back.
3: Oh, it's really painful.
4: So, neither you nor Mercedes went to the police?
6: Well, no, my dear. What could be gained?
4: Not much. But you might have lost quite a bit.
6: I beg your pardon?
4: Well, I mean, you might have lost the opportunity of going back to Cecilia's and stealing.
6: That child has been telling you stories.
4: Nothing. I saw it with my own eyes.
6: You what?
4: I was there. I saw you.
3: No.
4: I saw you take these candlesticks, excuse me, and this cream jug. Pretty, isn't it? Hmm? And this music box.
6: Oh, no. That music box belonged to Mother.
4: Well, it will do instead of all the other things I'm sure you've done away with.
3: Mercedes, call the police.
4: Please, do.
3: Mercedes.
6: Madame, I beg you, my goodness.
4: Now, listen to me. Both. If you ever set foot in Cecilia's house again, I'll know. And I'll have you both arrested.
6: Madame, please.
4: Understood?
3: Oh, please.
4: You've been warned.
6: Yes, yes, but please leave us.
4: Goodbye. And I hope our paths never cross again.
1: The child needs you, Leonidas. She needs you. The ritual is real now, Leonidas. Oh, no. There she is. Oh. Huddled on the... Oh. Hurry, Leonidas. Hurry.
4: Oh, yes. I'm back. See? Oh, I'm back.
3: Oh, auntie.
4: Oh. Oh, Cecilia. Oh, my God.
1: God. She's so heavy.
4: What's the matter? Oh, Cecilia.
1: Leonidas, you fool. No,
4: don't go.
1: Don't you understand, Leonidas?
3: Cecilia.
1: Oh, she's... This child is pregnant.
4: Oh, I'll stay, Cecilia. I'm here. No one will know. By your side.

0: here. Moot is here. Moot is here.
1: Oh, what? Well, Cecilia?
2: No, Papa.
0: Oh, it's all right, dear. It's
2: all right. Where am I? Who's this woman? Dressed as my mother. Belena. Where is Belena?
3: Are you the nurse? Am I ill?
2: What happened to me?
3: Why am I all swollen up? Am I pregnant? Oh, Christ almighty.

0: Elena's gone.
1: Listen to me. I don't want to die with
2: her. I've got to tell somebody. I've got to tell her.
0: Don't talk like that.
1: Elena had gone out that afternoon to the doctor, she said. Suddenly, three men appeared in the dining room. They seemed to know their way around the house. They dragged me into the bedroom. The youngest asked the man with the gun if he wanted to watch. He laughed. I remember biting the leather of his jacket. One asked if they were going to kill me. Another said no, that Belena would be furious. But no, he had the jewels. He didn't want murder on his conscience. That no one would know them. That Belena, of course, would not talk. Then nothing.
0: Miss.
1: Belena.
0: The letter. She left a letter. Signed Fabian. She wanted everyone to believe you had a man. And that he killed you.
1: Belena. Find her.
2: Find her.
1: Find her. Find her. Find her.
0: I don't
1: find her. You, who are you? Ah,
3: Cecilia.
0: Leonidas Arafat, you know what you must do. Get up, Leonidas. Take the phone. Leonidas. Remember what Encarnacion said? Belena read about her aunt's death in La Prensa. Belena will come. Find the number. Now. Dial.
4: Hello? La Prensa? I want to place a death announcement.
5: Hello? Door's open. Anybody there? Hello? Someone?

0: Goodbye, Cecilia. I'm going now. I'll close the door behind me.
1: Another morning. The empty ritual is real now. Other doorways await, Leonidas. Others await your posies, bouquets, wreaths. That one there, at the dead end of the block, where the houses seem to converge. The vanishing point.
2: Secret Ceremony by Marco De Neve, dramatized by Alberto Manguel, starring Jennifer Phipps as Leonidas and Nikki Guadagni as Cecilia. Joyce Campion was heard as Mercedes and Doris Petri as Encarnacion, with Maya Ardal as the Scarlet Woman and Balena, and Rafael Nunez as the Drunk. Recording engineer was Brian Pape. Sound effects by Bill Robinson. Casting by Catherine Kester, script editor Sandra Rabinovich, and production assistant Peggy Esty. The voice of Vanishing Point is David Calderisi. Secret Ceremony was produced

0: 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Until next week, I'm Barbara Budd wishing you.
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0: This is Arch Obler bringing you another in our series of stories of the unusual. 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
2: Gun in my hand. In all my life, I've never had a gun in my hand. Smooth gun, hard gun, cold in my hand.
3: Bullet won't be cold. Warm bullet, burning hot.
2: Hot as the blood. No, I can't think of that.
3: Lift the muzzle up. Press the trigger. Trigger cold against my finger, cold as death, but life is colder. Rhythm to that. Poet dies with final rhythm. Poet dies who never wrote a poem. Headline for the tabloids. Poet dies with final rhythm.
4: Ugliest man in the world is suicide.
2: Poet dies with final rhythm.
4: Ugliest man in the world is suicide.
2: Poet dies in final rhythm.
4: Ugliest man in the world is suicide.
2: Poet dies in final rhythm.
4: Poet dies in final rhythm.
2: Poet dies in final rhythm.
3: Ugliest man in the world.
2: All right. I'll think the thing for the last time, tear the words around in my head over and over the way they've torn for 30 years. Ugliest man in the world, ugliest man in the world, ugliest man in the world. Press the trigger and stop it. Press the trigger. No.
3: No, I can't. I've got to wait. Think it all out clearly. For the first time in my life. How it started. Why it's ending this way. Think it all out clearly. From the very start. Then press the trigger.
5: School today, Paul.
3: There's a start. First day of school. How old was I? 9 or 10. She kept me home away from others. I didn't know why until that day she said...
5: School today, Paul.
3: I said...
6: All right, Mother.
3: She took me to school. Into a room full of more children than I'd ever seen in my life. I was so happy. I wondered why her face was white and set. She said...
5: Miss Edwards, this is my son. I want him in your class. Please, be kind to him.
3: For a moment, not a sound. Row on row of children looking up at me, staring up at me, gaping up at me. And then one of them started laughing. Another laughing. Another and another. I stood there, a little boy looking down at their twisting mouths, my ears filled with the sound of them, making fun of me, I knew, but why? Why?
6: Ugliest boy in the world.
3: Ugliest boy in the world. That's why you kept me away from children, Mother. Kept me away until you didn't dare to any longer. Oh, Mother, Mother. Before you let others see me, why didn't you close your hands around my neck, put a knife in my heart, drown me, bury me, put me away where eyes couldn't see me? But you didn't. So this was my boyhood. Tears. Tears without end. A boyhood of tears. A boyhood of tears. Took me out of school. Kept me away from all the others. What good was it? I knew, I knew.
7: There wasn't a mirror in the house.
3: Not a mirror. I didn't dare. You didn't dare. Until that day you died. Alone. So quiet in the house. I sat down. So quiet. And then suddenly... As if the clock were talking to me. Yes, I remember. Look at yourself. Look at yourself. Look at... Yes. Look at myself. A mirror. Oh! My face. Can I bear the memory of my face? Can I think of it even now, gun in my hand? Yes, I will. I will. What did I see? What is my face? A brow? No brow. A thing that sloped away. Nose? A thick wad of ugly flesh protruding out between two close-set eyes. My eyes, Mother of God, my eyes. Two tiny, red-rimmed, green-flecked globes that stood out far beyond the lids and twinkled like a fat, round pig's. My eyes?
2: That was why they laughed at me, my eyes.
7: Ugliest man in the world.
3: Yes, I was that. No longer boy. Ugliest man in the world. Not even tears could help me now. The world outside. At last I had to go out into it, make a living, get a job.
8: Step up, ladies and gents. Step up. The one and only. One time. One sense.
3: Wasn't bad there. No.
8: That's when I said, come on, ladies and gents. That's what I said. The ugliest man in the world, and only a dime. The very small part of a dollar. Something to talk about. Something to tell your children and your grandchildren.
3: Couldn't mind after a while. Faces looking up at me again, staring, whispering, getting their dimes worth. Spieler talking faces, staring, whispers, snickers. Couldn't mind. Why should I? I could get away from them. Yes, stand there in the noise and laughter and leave them far behind. Leave the smell of them and the noise of them and the twisting faces of them. Shut my eyes and leave them quickly. Quickly. I'd be in a field, sun-drenched, face to the sky, the warm sun touching me, soft grass cushioning me, my arm outstretched, all around me such peace and loveliness. I'd lie there so happy. And then a breeze touching my face, and a small white cloud in the sky, and then another. And all at once, the clouds were like a woman's face looking down at me. A woman. There was a woman.
9: Hello, big fella.
3: Uh-huh. Oh, hello.
9: Lousy day, huh?
3: Yeah.
9: Sure give you a play. I mean, the yokels, don't they?
3: Yes.
9: Me, I'm with Sammy Morton. You know, the grind show.
3: I don't...
9: Not one of the strippers, you understand. I do a high-class number, you know, semi-classical. Sure is a hot night, ain't it?
3: Do you like the moon?
9: Moon? Oh, sure, sure. You been working in 10 shows long, big fella?
3: So complete, the moon.
9: Boy, you sure pack 'em in. I heard tell you sell more pictures than anybody in the show. Dimes sure add up, don't they?
3: Your face. Did you ever look down from the clouds?
9: You mean, have I ever been high? Boy, I'm high now. I like the dark, big fella.
3: There was a woman talking. They were talking.
9: Yeah, sure, Sam. What do you take me for, a chump? Well, what do you think? His face makes me sick to look at him, but he's got a pocket full of dough. So we get along fine. And last week, I got a telegram from my mama. Poor mama and the mortgage. And yesterday, while he was looking at me up in the clouds, I got another handful of bucks. And maybe in a couple of weeks, you. All right, so you heard. So what? What are you staring at? I don't like your face. You heard me. I don't like your face.
3: I gave you...
9: You gave me a couple of laughs.
3: Love?
9: Love. Do you hear that? Love. Do you think any woman could love a mug like yours? It ain't a face. It's a mug, a puss, a pan. Go on. Beat it. Get out of here. No more walks with me, big fella. I've had a belly full of laughs and Hey, what are you... No, stay away from me. Don't...
3: Go on. Beat it. Get out. Yeah, get out as far as I could get out. Any place... Anywhere. 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

0: 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Climbing the hill so far away, could hardly tell just what it was. 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I saw a woman on horseback. 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Must be a girl. I saw her arm wave at me. I dropped in the grain. I heard, leave me alone, leave me alone. The next day again, standing in the grain, a tiny figure on horseback waved at me. I dropped in the grain again. No, no more. Just the sky and the grain and the work was all I wanted. The next day and the next, a girl on horseback riding far off there on the roads, waving at me in the grain, waving at me day after day. And one day, I didn't drop in the grain. I stood. I waved back at her. Waving at me because she couldn't see me, see my
1: face, postpan mug.
0: I don't remember how. In spite of myself, one day, I was hiding in the grain at the edge of the road, waiting for her. I wanted to run, yet I stayed. I wanted to cover my eyes, yet I looked. Looked with eyes as big as all my loneliness. Horse knew I was there. She didn't. She started singing a little song as she passed. A song without meaning, warm as the sun. And I saw. I saw her. Young. Lovely. Young and lovely. The words tumbled over and over my head as I watched her go by. Young and lovely. I began to see her face everywhere. In the grain. In the sky. And at night in the dark.
2: Ugliest man in the world.
0: Thinking of the loveliest face in the world, I tried to stop. But I couldn't help it. I couldn't. The loneliness in me was a pain I couldn't endure anymore. Again and again I hid in the grain and watched her go by me. Just a quick moment. And then she was gone. And I was left in loneliness again. If she couldn't see my face. Yes. If she were blind, I read a book like that somewhere. A woman never saw the man she loved. If she couldn't see me, only know me as I am, my voice, my thoughts, my dreams, ambitions. If she couldn't see. Dangerous dreams, daydreams that brought me to a gun in my hand. But I was lonely. I had nothing. So I had dreams of her. Blind, not knowing my face and her lips. If she were only blind. If she were only blind. Wish, father to the deed. That day, working in the grain, looked up. She was riding by. So early, why so early? Her little hand waving at me. Then the rush of an auto. I ran. The grain tearing at me, holding me back. In a moment, she was in my arms.
3: Help me. Please help me. I can't see. I can't see.
0: Can't see. I dreamed it, prayed it, and now...
3: I can't see.
0: Oh, what have I done? What have I done?
2: Concussion, nerve.
0: No, no, I had nothing to do with it. Just a thought. I had only a thought. But now she couldn't see me as I was. Couldn't see me. Couldn't see me.
3: You've been very kind to me, Mr. Martin. Oh.
0: Music. Everlasting music in my ears.
3: The good having you to talk to. You've made these wonderful days, Paul.
0: Music, everlasting music, her voice being with her, knowing her.
3: You're such a good mind, Paul. The best I've ever known. I needed a mind like yours. Oh, Paul. I'm laughing because you've made me happy again. You, Paul. And I bless you for it.
0: Happy days, endless days, quicksilver days. Then, the day.
3: Paul, I've been waiting for you.
0: I wanted to be here sooner, but the grain...
3: The grain? Is it very tall and bold now, Paul?
0: Very.
3: Remember how the grain used to keep us apart? Before I even knew you.
0: Before you?
3: I'd wave and the grain was between us, and I never knew you.
0: Is knowing me important?
3: Paul...
0: Do you know me now?
3: You're the only one I've wanted to be with.
0: Do you know me now?
3: Oh, Paul. Paul, listen to me. I know you better than I could if my eyes were open and twice as wide as they ever could have been.
0: You're lovely.
3: And so are you.
0: You. You've never seen me.
3: When people have talked together as much as you and I, every little hope and hurt, dream and plan, don't they know more than if they looked at faces? What do you look like, Paul? No. Let me guess. I've sat here in the dark and seen your face so many times before me.
0: My face?
3: Yes. Let me tell you. It's a large, virile face. A face that matches all the strength of you. Strong, straight mouth. A firm chin. Skin brown, yet soft. Straight nose, not too small, but not too large. And then your eyes.
0: Eyes?
3: Oh, yes, your eyes. They're large and dark and gentle. Gentle is the way of you, Paul. How close was I to knowing you?
0: Give me your hand.
3: Oh, no, no. I don't want to touch your face.
0: You can't.
3: Later. Not now, Paul. I want you to read me something.
0: Read?
3: Yes, so strange we were talking about faces, and I've had this book for you to read. Look. You know the book, Paul?
0: Cyrano de...
3: Yes. Brave Cyrano de Bergerac. You read the play, of course.
0: I never have.
3: Oh, then I envy you. I wish I'd never read it so that I could read... Hear it all over again. Please read it for me. Start any place. Read it, Paul.
0: Thou lovest her? Tell her. For I do surmise thou art a hero in her eyes.
3: That was Le Bray, Cyrano's friend. Now go on, read Cyrano's speech.
0: Shall I woo the loveliest maid in France? Look at me, friend, with my poor bit. Devil knows. I dream, even I, of walking neath that beam, loving, beloved.
3: Paul, you read it with your heart.
0: He was ugly.
3: Well, the rest of him was beauty. Just his nose. Read Cyrano's lines, and I'll try to remember Roxane's. She was a woman he loved, and he never dared tell her of his love because of his ugliness. Read, Paul. The top of the page. Roxane calls, Sister! Oh, sister! Read, Paul.
0: No, call no one here. As you come back, I should have gone away. I longed for harmony to end my day.
3: I love you. Live.
0: In fairy tales, long since, the princess said that. And the ugly prince lost all his plainness in that sudden sun. But see, I finished as I was begun.
3: I made your grief. I.
0: You made my bliss. I lacked all woman's kindness. Given this, my mother,
2: found me ugly. And I had no sister. Lest they mark an ugly lad, I shunned all women. You became my friend. One soft gown brushed my path before the end.
3: Paul, you cry.
0: Cry? What is there to cry about?
3: That's true. There's no reason to cry. It's just a play in life. No man could be such a fool.
0: Goodbye.
3: Oh, Paul, no, no. Don't go yet. I haven't had a chance to tell you. Paul, we've talked so much of anything and everything, but never of this. My eyes. An operation. I'll see again. That's why I didn't want to see your face with my hands. I'll see you with my eyes, Paul. See you with my eyes. See you with my eyes.
2: See again. See again. See what? A face to laugh at.
4: Ugliest man in the world.
2: A face to jeer at.
1: Who's the pan?
2: A face to shout at, but not to love. Not to love. Cyrano, the author, gave you a paper nose, but my ugliness is flesh and blood. Flesh and blood to see, to hate. She'll never see me, never, never. Lift the muzzle, press the trigger, trigger cold against my finger. Cold as death, but life is cold. As thoughts in my mind like a whirling circle. Press the trigger, press the trigger, press the trigger, press the trigger.
3: Paul.
2: Who is it?
3: Paul, where's the light?
2: You. You see?
3: It's been weeks I've been searching. Where's the light, Paul?
0: Forget me.
3: It's so dark. And your hand. Oh, Paul.
2: I wasted too much time thinking.
3: Oh, dear.
2: Forget me, I tell you. You knew me in the dark. Well, now it's light for you, and I'm not meant for the light. Forget me.
3: I want to know you. In the light, your ugliness. Yes, Paul. I've known. First when you cried with Cyrano, then I asked the others and they told me.
2: But you don't know. My face, a thing...
3: A thing apart, as my blindness was apart from me. I love you.
2: You...
3: Love you, yes, yes, I love you.
2: You don't know.
3: But I will know. Turn on the light, Paul. I'm not afraid. Turn on the light. I love you. Live for me.
2: 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And the ugly prince lost all his plainness in that sudden sun

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0: Welcome to a half hour of Mind Webs. Short stories from the worlds of speculative fiction. Carol Cowan joins us on Mind Webs tonight to read Judith Merrill's story, That Only a Mother, a tale that first appeared in Astounding magazine in 1948 and is reprinted by Pamela Sargent in her collection Women of Wonder, science fiction stories by women about women. The story is about a mother, a child, and nuclear weaponry. Judith Merrill's That Only a Mother.
1: Now you are at the world's largest airfield on Tinian in the Marianas. The voice you hear is that of Chaplain William Downey, who stood amongst the target charts, the escape kits, and the stale coffee, and said a prayer for the Enola Gay and civilization.
2: We pray, Dee, that the end of the war may come soon, and that once more we may know peace on earth. May the men who fly this night be kept safe in thy care, and may they be returned safely to us. We shall go forward, trusting in thee, knowing that we are in thy care now and forever. In the name of Jesus Christ, amen.
1: The bomb run lasted 4 minutes. The bomb went away at 9:15. My God was the only entry in the co-pilot's diary. 78,150 people died at Hiroshima.
3: Margaret reached over to the other side of the bed where Hank should have been. Her hand patted the empty pillow, and then she came altogether awake, wondering that the old habit should remain after so many months. She tried to curl up, cat-style, to hoard her own warmth, found she couldn't do it anymore, and climbed out of bed with a pleased awareness of her increasingly clumsy bulkiness. Morning motions were automatic. On the way through the kitchenette, she pressed the button that would start breakfast cooking. The doctor had said to eat as much breakfast as she could, and tore the paper out of the facsimile machine. She folded the long sheet carefully to the national news section and propped it on the bathroom shelf to scan while she brushed her teeth. No accidents, no direct hits, at least none that had been officially released for publication. Now, Maggie, don't get started on that. No accidents, no hits. Take the nice newspaper's word for it. The three clear chimes from the kitchen announced that breakfast was ready. She set a bright napkin and cheerful colored dishes on the table in a futile attempt to appeal to a faulty morning appetite. Then, when there was nothing more to prepare, she went for the mail, allowing herself the full pleasure of prolonged anticipation, because today there would surely be a letter. There was. There were. Two bills and a worried note from her mother, which read, "Darling, why didn't you write and tell me sooner? I'm thrilled, of course, but... Well, one hates to mention these things, but are you certain the doctor was right? Hank's been around all that uranium and thorium or whatever it is all these years, and I know you say he's a designer, not a technician, and doesn't get near anything that might be dangerous, but... Well, you know, he used to, back at Oak Ridge. Don't you think... Oh, well, of course, I'm just being a foolish old woman, and I don't want to get you upset. You know much more about it than I do, and I'm sure your doctor was right. He should know." Margaret made a face over the excellent coffee and caught herself refolding the paper to the medical news. "Stop it, Maggie. Stop it. The radiologist said Hank's job couldn't have exposed him, and the bombed area that we drove past... No, no, now stop it now. Read the social notes or the recipes, Maggie girl." A well-known geneticist in the medical news said that it was possible to tell with absolute certainty at 5 months whether the child would be normal, or at least whether the mutation was likely to produce anything freakish. The worst cases, at any rate, could be prevented. Minor mutations, of course, displacements in facial features or changes in brain structure could not be detected. And there had been some cases recently of normal embryos with atrophied limbs that did not develop beyond the 7th or 8th month. But, the doctor concluded cheerfully, the worst cases could now be predicted and prevented. Predicted and prevented. We predicted it, didn't we? Hank and the others, they predicted it. But we didn't prevent it. We could have stopped it, but we didn't. And now... Margaret decided against breakfast. Coffee had been enough for her in the morning for 10 years. It would have to do for today. She buttoned herself into... through interminable folds of material that the salesgirl had assured her was the only comfortable thing to wear during the last few months. And with a surge of pure pleasure, the letter the newspaper forgotten, she realized that she was on the next to the last button. It wouldn't be long now. The city in the early morning had always been a special kind of excitement for her. Last night it had rained and the sidewalks were still damp gray instead of dusty. The air smelled the fresher to a city-bred woman for the occasional pungency of acrid factory smoke. She walked the 6 blocks to work, watching the lights go out in the all-night hamburger joints where the plate glass walls were already catching the sun, and the lights go on in the dim interiors of cigar stores and dry cleaning establishments. The office was in a new government building. In the rollovator on the way up, she felt, as always, like a Frankfurter roll in the ascending half of an old-style rotary toasting machine. She abandoned the air foam cushioning gratefully at the 14th floor and settled down behind her desk at the rear of a long row of identical desks. Each morning, the pile of papers that greeted her was a little higher. These were, as everyone knew, the decisive months. The war might be won or lost on these calculations as well as many others. The manpower office had switched her here when her old expediter's job had got to be too strenuous. The computer was easy to operate, and the work was absorbing, if not as exciting as the old job. But you didn't just stop working these days. Everyone who could do anything at all was needed. Vaguely, she remembered the interview with the psychologist. I'm probably the unstable type. Wonder what sort of neurosis I'd get sitting home reading that sensational paper. And she plunged into work without pursuing the thought. February 18th. Hank, darling, just a note from the hospital, no less. I had a dizzy spell at work, and the doctor took it to heart. Blessed if I know what I'll do with myself lying in bed for weeks, just waiting. But Dr. Boyer seemed to think it may not be too long. There are too many newspapers around here. More infanticides all the time. And they can't seem to get a jury to convict any of them. It's the fathers who do it. Lucky thing you're not around, just in case... Oh, darling, that wasn't a very funny joke, was it? Write as often as you can, will you? I have too much time to think. But there really isn't anything wrong and nothing to worry about. Write often and remember I love you, Maggie.
0: Special Service Telegram, February 21st, 1992. From Tech Lieutenant H. Marvell to Mrs. H. Marvell, Women's Hospital, New York City. Had Drs. Graham, stop. Will arrive 4:10, stop. Short leave, stop. You did it, Maggie, stop. Love, Hank.
3: February 25th. Hank, dear. Oh, so you didn't see her either. You'd think a place this size would at least have visiplates on the incubators so that fathers could get a look, even if the poor, benighted mamas can't. They tell me I won't see her for another week or maybe more, but of course, Mother always warned me that if I didn't slow my pace, I'd probably even have my babies too fast. Why is she always right? Did you meet that battle axe of a nurse they put on here? I imagine they save her for people who've already had theirs and don't let her get too near the perspectives. But a woman like that simply shouldn't be allowed in a maternity ward. She's obsessed with mutations. Can't seem to talk about anything else. Oh, well, ours is all right. Even if it was in an unholy hurry. I'm tired. They warned me not to sit up too soon, but I had to write to you. All my love, darling, Maggie. February 29th. Darling, I finally got to see her. It's all true what they say about new babies and the face that only a mother could love. But it's all there, darling. Eyes, ears, and noses. No, only one. All in the right places. Oh, we're so lucky, Hank. I'm afraid I've been a rambunctious patient. I kept telling that hatchet-faced female with the mutation mania that I wanted to see the baby. Finally, the doctor came in to explain everything to me and talked a lot of nonsense, most of which I'm sure no one could have understood any more than I did. The only thing I got out of it was that she didn't actually have to stay in the incubator. They just thought it was a little wiser. I think I got a little hysterical at that point. I guess I was more worried than I was willing to admit, but I threw a small fit about it. The whole business wound up with one of those hushed medical conferences outside the door, and finally the woman in white said, "Well, we might as well. Maybe it'll work out better that way." I'd heard about the way doctors and nurses in these places develop a god complex, and believe me, it is as true figuratively as it is literally that a mother hasn't got a leg to stand on around here. I am awfully weak still. I'll write again soon. Love, Maggie. March 8th. Dearest Hank, Well, the nurse was wrong if she told you that. She's an idiot anyhow. It's a girl. It's easier to tell with babies than with cats, and I know. How about Henrietta? I'm home again, and busier than a Betatron. They got everything mixed up at the hospital, and I had to teach myself how to bathe her and do just about everything else. She's getting prettier, too. When can you get a leave? A real leave? Love, Maggie. May 26th. Hank, dear, you should see her now, and you shall. I'm sending along a reel of color movie. My mother sent her those nighties with drawstrings all over. I put one on, and right now she looks like a snow-white potato sack with that beautiful, beautiful flower face blooming on top. Is that me talking? Am I a doting mother? Oh, but wait till you see her. July 10th. Believe it or not as you like, but your daughter can talk, and I don't mean baby talk. Alice discovered it. She's a dental assistant in the wax, you know. And when she heard the baby giving out what I thought was a string of gibberish, she said that the kid knew words and sentences, but couldn't say them clearly because she has no teeth yet. I'm taking her to a speech specialist. September 13th. We have a prodigy for real. Now that all her front teeth are in, her speech is perfectly clear, and a new talent now, she can sing. I mean, she can really carry a tune at 7 months. Darling, my world would be perfect if you could only get home. November 19. At last, the little goon was so busy being clever, it took her all this time to learn to crawl. The doctor says development in these cases is always erratic.
0: Special Service Telegram, December 1st, 1992, from Tech Lieutenant H. Marvell. To Mrs. H. Marvell, apartment K-17, 504 East 19th Street, New York, New York. Week's leave starts tomorrow. Stop. We'll arrive airport 10:05. Stop. Don't meet me. Stop. Love, love, love. Hank.
3: Margaret let the water run out of the bassinet until only a few inches were left, and then she loosed her hold on the wriggling baby. I think it was better when you were a retarded young woman, she informed her daughter happily. You can't crawl in a bassinet, you know.
4: Then why can't I go in the bathtub?
3: Margaret was used to her child's volubility by now, but every now and then it caught her unawares. She swooped the resistant mass of pink flesh into a towel and began to rub. Because you're too little and your head is very soft and bathtubs are very hard.
4: Oh, then when can I go in the bathtub?
3: When the outside of your head is as hard as the inside, brainchild. She reached toward a pile of fresh clothing. I cannot understand, she added, pinning a square of cloth through the nightgown, why a child of your intelligence can't learn to keep a diaper on the way other babies do. They've been used for centuries, you know, with perfectly satisfactory results. The child disdained to reply. She'd heard it too often. She waited patiently until she'd been tucked clean and sweet-smelling into a white-painted crib. Then she favored her mother with a smile that inevitably made Margaret think of the first golden edge of the sun bursting into a rosy pre-dawn. She remembered Hank's reaction to the color pictures of his beautiful daughter, and with a thought realized how late it was. Go to sleep, puss, please. When you wake up, you know, your daddy will be here.
4: Why?
3: Asked the 4-year-old mind, waging a losing battle to keep a 10-month-old body awake. Margaret went into the kitchenette and set the timer for the roast. She examined the table and got her new clothes out of the closet. New dress, new shoes, new slip, new everything bought weeks before and saved for the day Hank's telegram came. She stopped to pull a paper from the facsimile and with clothes and news went into the bathroom and lowered herself gingerly into a steaming luxury of a scented tub. She glanced through the paper with indifferent interest. Today, at least, there was no need to read the national news. There was an article by a geneticist, the same geneticist. Mutations, he said, were increasing disproportionately. It was too soon for recessives. Even the first mutants were not old enough yet to breed. But my baby's all right. Apparently, there was some degree of free radiation from atomic explosions causing the trouble. My baby's fine. Precocious, but normal. If more attention had been paid to the first Japanese mutations, he said. There was that little notice in the paper in the spring of 85. That was when Hank quit at Oak Ridge. Only 2 or 3 of those guilty of infanticide are being caught and punished in Japan today. But my baby's all right. She was dressed, combed, and ready to the last light brush on of lip paste when the door chime sounded, she dashed for the door and heard for the first time in 18 months the almost forgotten sound of a key turning in the lock before the chime had quite died away. Hank.
0: Maggie.
3: And then there was nothing to say. So many days, so many months of small news piling up, so many things to tell him, and now she just stood there. She traced the features with the finger of memory. The same high-bridged nose, wide-set eyes, fine feathery brows, the same long jaw, the hair a little further back now on the high forehead, the same tilted curve of his mouth. Pale? Of course, he'd been underground all this time. And strange. Stranger because of lost familiarity than any newcomer's face could be. She had time to think all that before his hand reached out to touch her and spanned the gap of 18 months. Now again there was nothing to say because there was no need. They were together, and for the moment, that was enough.
0: Where's the baby?
3: Sleeping. She'll be up any minute. No urgency. Their voices were casual, as though it were a daily exchange, as though war and separation did not exist. Margaret picked up the coat he'd thrown on the chair near the door and hung it carefully in the closet. She went to check the roast, leaving him to wander through the rooms by himself, remembering and coming back. She found him finally, standing over the baby's crib. She couldn't see his face, but she had no need to. Hank, I think we can wake her just this once. Margaret pulled the covers down and lifted the white bundle from the bed, sleepy lids pulled back heavily from smoky brown eyes.
0: Hello.
3: Hank's voice was tentative.
4: Hello.
3: The baby's assurance was more pronounced. He'd heard it, of course, but that wasn't the same as hearing it. He turned eagerly to Margaret.
0: Maggie, she really can?
3: Of course she can, darling. But what's more important, she can even do nice normal things like other babies do, even stupid ones. Come on, watch her crawl. And Margaret set the baby on the big bed, and for a moment, young Henrietta lay and eyed her parents dubiously.
4: Crawl?
3: Well, that's the idea, honey. Your daddy's new around here, you know. Oh, he wants to see you show off.
4: Then put me in my tummy.
3: Oh, of course. And Margaret obligingly rolled the baby over.
0: Maggie, what's the matter? I thought they, turned over first.
3: This baby, Hank, darling, this baby does things when she wants to. This baby's father watched with softening eyes while the head advanced and the body hunched up, propelling itself across the bed.
0: Why, the little rascal. She looks like one of those potato sack racers they used to have on picnics, Maggie. And got her arms pulled out of the sleeves already.
3: Oh, here, I'll do it, darling.
0: Well, don't be silly, Maggie. This may be your first baby, but, I had five kid brothers.
3: And he reached with his hand for the string that closed one sleeve. He opened the sleeve bow and groped for an arm.
0: The way you wriggle, anyone might think you're a worm using your tummy to crawl on instead of your hands and feet.
3: And his hand touched a moving knob of flesh at the shoulder. Margaret stood and watched, smiling. Hank, darling, wait till you hear her sing. His right hand traveled down from the shoulder to where he thought an arm would be, traveled down and straight down over firm small muscles that writhed in an attempt to move against the pressure of his hand. He let his fingers drift up again to the shoulder, and with infinite care, he opened the knot at the bottom of the nightgown. His wife was standing by the bed saying, "Hank, she can do jingle bells and several other things." His left hand felt along the soft, knitted fabric of the gown up toward the diaper that folded flat and smooth across the bottom end of his child. No wrinkles. No kicking. No...
0: Maggie?
3: He tried to pull his hands from the neat fold in the diaper, from the wriggling body.
0: Maggie?
3: His voice went dry, words came hard, low, and grating. He spoke very, very slowly, thinking the sound of each word to make himself say it. His head was spinning, but he had to know before he let it go.
0: Maggie, why didn't you tell me?
3: Tell you what, darling? Margaret's poise was the immemorial patience of woman confronted with man's childish impetuosity.
0: Her sudden laugh sounded fantastically easy and natural in that room. It was all clear to her now.
5: Oh, Hank, I'm sorry. Is she wet? I didn't know.
0: She didn't know. My hands, beyond control, ran up and down the soft-skinned baby body, the sinuous, limbless body. Oh, God, dear God. My head shook, muscles contracted in a bitter spasm of hysteria. My fingers tightened on the child. Oh, God, she didn't know.

we pray, friend, that the end of the war may come soon. And that once more we may know peace on earth. May the men who fly the night be kept safe in thy care, and may they be returned safely to us. We shall go forward, trusting in thee, knowing that we are in thy care now and forever. In the name of Jesus Christ, amen.

Carol Cowan joined us tonight for a reading of Judith Merrill's That Only a Mother, a story that appeared in Pamela Sargent's collection, Women of Wonder. Science fiction stories by women about women. This is Michael Hansen speaking. Technical production by Steve Gordon. MindWebs is produced at WHA in Madison, a service of University of Wisconsin Extension.

0: 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Look inside the jar, it's a rich, fresh brown, 'cause there's coffee pot freshness all the way down.
1: Yes, there's coffee pot freshness in every cup of Maxwell House.
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0: There is no danger if you choose the right moment. That golden ray is a signal. Now. There, you see? Without a flaw. Oh, what sculptor could reproduce that? The Easter lily which Genevieve brought to me this morning from Notre Dame turned to stone. To the purest marble.
1: I know nothing of chemistry, Boris, but how? I mean...
0: Oh, don't ask me the reason. It never fails, though. Yesterday, I tried one of Genevieve's goldfish. There it is.
2: The other man looked to where Boris Ivan pointed. The goldfish that once had floated in a glass bowl now lay upon a small antique table, sculptured in marble. The stone was beautifully veined with a faint blue, and from somewhere within came a rosy light, like the tint which slumbers in an opal. When the Russian-born sculptor had dropped the lily into the basin, the liquid it held had lost its crystalline clearness. For a second, the flower was enveloped in a milk-white foam, which disappeared, leaving the fluid opalescent. Changing tints of orange and crimson played over the surface. And then what seemed to be a ray of pure sunlight struck through from the bottom, where the lily was resting. It was at that precise moment Boris had plunged a hand into the basin and drawn out a marble flower.
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0: I don't know why the veins on the heart are tinted, but they always are.
1: And it's quite safe to put your hand into the liquid?
0: At the given moment, yes. Namely, when the ray flashes from the bottom.
1: Almost like a signal.
0: It is a signal. Otherwise, who knows, I might acquire a marble hand. Not so funny.
1: But what I don't know,
0: Alec, my dear Alec, I can't explain.
1: Where did this ray, the light... Where did it come from?
0: I don't know. It just comes. Where I immerse any living thing. Perhaps it is the vital spark of the creature escaping to the source whence it came. Eh? Stay to lunch. Genevieve will be here very soon.
1: I saw her going to early mass. It was beautiful, sweet, fresh. Like that lily before you destroyed it.
0: Do you think I destroyed it?
1: Destroyed, preserved? How can you tell? Boris?
0: Huh?
1: Will you, Adriadne, go to the salon, monsieur?
0: I suppose so. You like it?
1: Magnificent, technically. But after your Madonna last year, the world is going to expect something greater.
0: You like the Madonna. As a model, I could ask for no one in the world as perfect as Genevieve.
2: Neither of them spoke then for a long time. Perhaps both were dreaming of the woman Genevieve, who had gone to early mass. Certainly both were in love with her. The colony of artists flourished and was proud of Boris Ivan. His father was French and his mother was Russian. Perhaps Alex being in love with the beautiful Genevieve had something to do with the affection that existed between the two men. An affection that was never acknowledged. But after it was all settled and she had told him that it was Boris whom she loved, Alec had gone to the big sculptor and congratulated him.
0: to you, Alec. Alec. So, what do you think of my discovery?
1: I think it's wonderful.
0: I shall make no use of it, you know, beyond satisfying my own curiosity, so far as may be. And the secret will die with me.

0: which attacked the object immersed with a ferocity unheard of, and in a second did the work of years. I'm almost frightened when I think what I've found. Scientists would go mad over the discovery. So simple, too. It discovered itself. When I think of that formula and that entirely new element.
1: Oh, what new element?
0: Oh, I haven't thought of naming it, and I don't believe I ever shall. There are enough precious metals in the world now to cut throats over.
1: Have you struck gold, Boris?
0: Oh, no. Better. But see here, Alec. You and I have all we need in the world already. Oh, how sinister and covetous you look already.
1: I better change the subject. I'm devoured by the desire for gold.
0: Genevieve, how lovely to see you.
2: Alec. Boris. You must ask Alec to stay to lunch.
0: I did.
2: And you said yes, I hope.
1: Je vais bien l'ennuyer, madame. Oh, she's a... I'd better go home, don't you think? She seems too little dispirited.
0: And if I know.
1: I mean, if she's upset about something, I don't want to hang about. Yes, well...
2: The lunch is ready, you know. I prepared everything. Alec, was I cross? I thought I had a headache, but I haven't. Come here, Boris.
1: Mm-hmm.
2: Alec knows that after you, there's no one in the whole world I like as well as I like him. So if he sometimes feels snubbed, it won't hurt him.
3: Oh, le bonheur. Who says there are no thunderstorms in April?
2: We eat.
3: Food!
4: They work hard, the artists, but fitfully. And as they pleased. And so, consequently, Jack Scott, Boris, and Alec idled a great deal as well. There was a bathing room, which Boris had turned into a second studio. In the center was a square pool, sunken below the surface of the floor. Steps led down into it.
0: I say again, my friend, while my sculpture is magnificent, your, what you are pleased to call painting, is perfectly ludicrous. Oh, you think I'm joking? Oh, but I've never been more serious in my life. As a painter, you would make a fine waiter. I am a friend, feel stronger than you. And you are about to get ejected. In you go. Alec. I forgot. The pool.
1: What? What are you...
0: I nearly threw you in.
1: Well,
0: what? The pool's full of solution.
1: Solution?
0: Oh, you mean... Alec, forgive me.
1: I don't think I've been turned to stone today. Not particularly. In heaven's name, why keep the pool full of that stuff? It is gruesome.
0: I want to experiment on something large.
1: Oh? Me, for instance?
0: Oh, that came too close for jesting. No, I want to watch the action on something. The action of the solution on a more highly organized living body. That big white rabbit, for instance.
5: Boris, you're coming with me to the gallery. I want to see that Rodin bronze again.
0: Ah, and the Monet landscape. Eh? We are planning to take Alec along to see how real painters paint.
4: The house of Boris Ivan, the sculptor, contained a fine smoking room. It was never used for smoking, although there were racks of very fine pipes in the room. No, the place was altogether too gloomy to spend very much time in. 2 days after the sculptor had nearly cast his friend into the pool, Alec came into the smoking room late in the afternoon. For the first time, he sat and smoked there, and found it not at all unpleasant. Something about the twilight, he thought. It was soothing. The rugs and skins on the floor looked brown and soft. The big couch was piled with cushions. The pipe went out.

When he awoke, someone was playing the piano. The music was strangely sad. It was quite dark. He listened and caught a brief scent of her perfume. He knew too well who played so sad.

0: Genevieve?
1: Yes.
0: All right, Genevieve. It's me, Alec.
1: Alec.
0: I've been sitting here dreaming. Came for smoke, ended having a sleep. Who knows how long. Where's Boris?
1: He's gone to Epcot, Mr. Scott. He thought you'd gone home before dinner. Forgive me, Alec, for letting you stay here alone all this time.
0: I had a nice long nap. Won't you play again?
1: No. I don't want to. Please go home now, Alec. Good night.
2: She's asleep. She seems to have a fever. High one. The doctor can't account for it. Or else he will not.
0: Shouldn't he have a fever?
2: Oh, yes. Unusual, I know, de Genevieve, yes. She was lightheaded at intervals. She kept saying her heart broken and she wants to die. The maid will call me the moment she wakes up. What shall we do?
3: For some unaccountable reason, when the other had said the beautiful Genevieve wished to die, Alec's heart stood still. He was very suddenly afraid. There was no reason, but something had changed. It was no longer Boris and the beautiful Genevieve and two faithful friends painting and sculpting. The happy, bohemian life. Something had changed. There was a difference in Boris. There was a difference in the woman.
2: Come and see my rose-colored bath full of death.

0: Darling, let's go out and paint the town red.
1: But what about your headache?
0: Oh, that's gone. 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
1: Ah, Grandpa. Oh, darling, can't you look as though you're enjoying yourself? The party's great.
0: Yes, it was until I ate.
1: Well, take a Digel. I always keep some in my bag.
0: But I already took an antacid.
1: Yes, darling, but Digel is much more than an antacid. Digel has double action. There's a layer of antacid plus a layer of simethicone. It's the simethicone that relieves that dreadful bloated feeling. Here, try a Digel.
3: Like they say, when you eat too well, demand Digel.
4: Is it death, Boris?
5: You are not prepared to call it life, I suppose, eh?
4: We'll try another goldfish. Send another one after the first, wherever that is.
6: The sculptor collected one of the squirming fish from the bowl in the studio and made his way to the crystal pool. The fish was cast into the pool, and as it sank into the liquid, its scales flashed with a hot orange gleam. Then suddenly, it became heavy and rigid and sank to the bottom. Then came the milky foam, the splendid hues, and then the shaft of pure, serene light. And Boris lay on his stomach, reached into the pool, and retrieved the goldfish. An exquisite marble thing, blue-veined and rose-tinted, and glistening with opalescent drops.
4: Child's play. It is simple.
7: Hello, Is that another fish? Boris?
8: Hello, Jack.
7: Something bigger now, You must try something bigger now, Boris.
8: You must watch yourself. Don't put ideas into his mind. 2 days ago, I was very nearly thrown in.
9: Well, that's nonsense, and will you know it?
8: Well, you did say, I mean...
9: It was only a joke.
8: Well, I know that. I mean, I'm not...
7: Listen, the white rabbit. Let's put him in. Oh, imagine how beautiful he'll look, done in marble. I can get another one easily.
8: You can't. Not the rabbit.
4: Why not? What's the difference between a rabbit and a fish? You paid no heed to the fish going.
7: I'll go and get the rabbit.
6: And they played their game with the white rabbit. Alec went away and read some magazines, declining to be present when life went out of something large and furry. A fish, yes. But there was a difference between something cold-blooded and small and covered with scales. And just as they came back with their marble rabbit, the bell rang from upstairs in the sick room.
7: Oh, Genevieve?
8: I suppose so. The doctor doesn't seem to know what the matter is with her.
7: Fever.
8: It's easy to say just simply fever.
7: Beautiful, isn't he?
8: Who?
7: Well, not the doctor, obviously. The rabbit.
8: Look. Pure.
7: Lovely.
8: I'm not particularly impressed anymore. In fact...
10: Can you get the doctor? Hurry, please, hurry.
6: Jack Scott went for the doctor. Alec went up to Genevieve's room. The girl's fever was higher. Both her cheeks burnt bright red. Her hair was damp and awry. Her lovely hands opened and closed. The eyes remained closed.
8: Can I get something? Help. Jack,
7: I don't understand. What's the matter with her?
11: Alec. Why did I turn you away? Why? I love you so deeply. Alec, please.
7: The doctor's here. He's unaware.
4: It's not your fault, Alec. Don't grieve so. Just because she loves you?
7: Just
8: 2 years ago, she told me she loved me, but she loved you better. I was heartbroken, but that didn't stop me feeling what I always have for you. Deep underneath. For her. Still.
4: I'd rather be alone for a while, if you'd call.
6: And the painter went home. The 2 years' strain since the morning in May when Genevieve had confessed that her love for Boris was greater began to tell at last. Since that time, never in thought, word, or deed had Alec betrayed his sorrow. But now the mask of self-deception could no longer be worn. Whilst Alec sat staring from his window, Boris worked feverishly on the Fates, a beautiful, rather terrible group he was sculpting, also for the Salon that year. While he worked, the Madonna looked on, frozen forever in stone, her face as near in stone to the lovely Genevieve, in flesh and blood, as anyone in the world could make it. And even as he worked, the real Lady Genevieve left her bed, and after looking sadly through at the sculptor, walked slowly towards the bathing room. A second after she had passed, Boris put down his hammer and chisel, and, on an impulse, went to the door and looked out into the passage beyond. He saw the flash of his lady's gown as she passed into the bathing room. He must have known instinctively.
12: Genevieve!

0: and the Madonna in carven stone watched sightlessly from the studio. And yet another Madonna lay her hands across her breast, carven, it seemed, in marble at the bottom of the pool.
1: Something bigger now. You must try something bigger now, Boris. You must try it. I'm sorry. I would have given anything in the world not to have had to tell you. But someone had to.
2: I know. He shot himself. Through the heart?
1: Yes. I carried him to his room, and then I went and let that filthy stuff out of the pool. I was frightened. Too frightened to go down the steps. I did, though. In the end. She was white as snow. I went and found bottles of the solution. Then I smashed them. I made a fire. A big one. And destroyed all Boris's notebooks and papers. I burnt them. There's no chance of the formula ever being discovered now. I called the doctor in the end. I could never have managed everything without his help. He's a good soul. He knows when to pity a man who can bear no more. Oh, we got the servants paid and sent them to the country. Rosia keeps them quiet there. Stories of Boris's and Genevieve's travels in foreign countries. We buried Boris in a little cemetery at Sèvres. The doctor gave his certificate as heart disease. No one else knows anything. They mustn't. This is for both of us. Please open it. It's from him. I suppose it's the will.
2: Yes. Leave everything to Genevieve. In the event of a dying childless, I'll be taking charge of the house at Rue Saint-Cécile. You are to look after the management of debt. On our debts, property is to revert to his mother's family. Except the marbles and sculptures he's done. Mine's a heaven.
0: Genevieve lies before the Madonna in the marble room. The Madonna bends tenderly above her. Genevieve smiles back at her.
1: What? You can't.
0: Why not? What else is there to do? She's just a beautiful piece of marble now. She's yours. You've always loved her. What would you have had me do? Bury her? Courage, Alec.
3: A week later, Jack Scott left for the Channel Isles. And Alec went to live in Boris's house, having given up his own apartment. He found he could paint at the house in the Rue Saint-Cécile. This surprised him. Sorrow fades, like everything else. It was a long time, though, before he could bring himself to enter the room where she rested. At last, he was drawn by the strength of his life's passion to the sealed door of the marble room.

0: It was just as always. Sunlight poured through the window, tipping with gold the wings of Cupid, lingering like a nimbus over the brows of Madonna, her tender face bent in compassion over a form in marble so exquisitely pure that he knelt before it and wept. Genevieve lay in the shadow under the Madonna, and yet through her white arm he saw the pale azure vein, and beneath her softly clasped hands the folds of her dress were tinged with rose, as if from some faint warm light within her breast. He touched the marble drapery with his lips and left the room.
1: Yes, what is it?
2: So one of the gardeners has seen a white rabbit.
1: White rabbit? Well, what of it?
2: Well, beg pardon, sir, but it was running about the house when you came to lay the fines this morning, sir.
1: Well, if it's caught, let it loose in the walled garden. Is that all?
2: Just this letter, sir.
1: Oh, thank you.
3: My dear Alec, this must be short. I beg you, do not leave the house of Roos and Cecile. Do not even go out until I return. I have been plagued by dreams again. I even make a little sense out of some of them. But I beg you not to leave the house under any pretext. Jack.
1: Lost his reason. Oh, you're back again, Watson.
2: Please, sir. Sorry, but this fish. You see, there's goldfish in it.
1: What? Well, what have you got them in a dish for?
2: Sir, people are playing tricks. Someone's stolen a white marble rabbit and they put a live one in the house and... no one can catch it. Those lovely marble fish are gone too, and I just found these common live ones flopping about on the floor in the dining room.

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The sunlight was streaming in. And through the sunlight, in a heavenly glory, the Madonna smiled as Genevieve lifted her flushed face from the marble couch and opened her sleepy eyes.

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1: This is Hugh Downs with another car buyer's report from Ford. Comparing the total cost of ownership is the only way to be sure you get your money's worth when buying a new car. And Ford says there are three important considerations that make up the total cost of ownership: purchase price, operating economy, and trade-in value. Don't overlook that last one, trade-in value. I'd like to give you some interesting facts about trade-in that are difficult for the average consumer to come by. Like the fact that based on a national average of NADA wholesale prices, both the 1973 Torino and the 1973 Gran Torino returned more of their original purchase price than their closest sales competition. The facts speak for themselves. A solid, well-made car will generally return more at trade-in. Ford says that's one of the reasons why Torino is the best-selling car in its class.
3: The closer you look, the better we look.
1: Money can buy many things, but not happiness and not health. Today, a story about greed and its inevitable conclusion, trouble. It's entitled, Dr. Rivington, Presumably. Let us join the doctor now as he looks in on an elderly woman patient.
4: You're a fortunate woman, Mrs. Wunderlich, though I have some rather shocking news for you.
5: Am I going to die?
4: I should think sometime you will, but not in the foreseeable future, seeing as we caught it in time.
5: Oh, I'm so glad I came to see you. The other doctors told me it was all my imagination. Quacks, all of them.
4: Now, do you see this dark area on the X-ray, Mrs. Wunderlich?
5: Yes.
4: This is the beginning of what is commonly called a cancer.
5: Oh, no.
4: I've developed a method of curing cancer non-surgically. In fact, it's painless.
5: Oh, but it must be very expensive.
4: Well, I'm afraid so, but considering I'm saving lives, $10,000 is a modest sum. You pay on the installment plan, of course. Now, according to the forms you filled out, you have a son.
5: Yes. Kingston Wunderlich. He's a millionaire, you know.
4: Well, then, you're as good as cured.
5: Oh, he mustn't know. I'll get the money.
4: Take one of these pills before every meal and at bedtime. You don't have any small children around the house.
5: I live with my stepson, but he's 35.
4: Well, I'll see you next week, then.
5: Yes, of course. Thank you, Dr. Rivington.
4: Dee Dee will show you out.
6: You're a lucky woman, Mrs. Wunderlich.
5: Oh, I know.
6: Kingston Wunderlich. Isn't he the one who's always giving money to charities?
4: He's the one.
7: Dinah, dear, isn't that outfit a bit extravagant? We are taking a commercial flight. Don't change the subject, Kingston. I want to know why we have to stop and see your mother. We both know how she feels about me.
8: Dearest, we have to change planes there anyway. One day is not going to make any difference. Did you pack my medicine?
7: Oh, you're as bad as she is with your prescriptions and allergy pills.
8: I'm concerned about my health, and you should be too. After all, if I die, you stand to inherit a great deal of money.
7: Darling, don't talk like
8: then
7: that.
8: Then please go and change. Wear something more wife-like.
7: For you?
8: For her.
7: What about Clarence?
8: He'll be too drunk to notice either way.
9: You rang, sir.
8: Jensen, take the luggage down. Mrs. Wunderlich will be along shortly after she's dressed.
9: Yes, sir.
5: Is that all you can say? Good for you.
10: What do you want, a parade? The guy's a crank, I tell you.
5: You're wrong, Clarence. Dr. Rivington is a specialist.
10: Right, and I'm an astronaut.
5: Oh, you shouldn't be drinking so early in the day.
10: Go take one of your pills. Take them all.
5: Oh, you're a very sick young man.
10: Oh, that's funny coming from you.
5: I just don't know what to do with you. Kingston will have to decide.
10: I'm sick of Kingston. My whole life has been Kingston this, Kingston that. He's the sick one in this family.
5: Well, I'm going to ask Dr. Rivington to recommend a psychiatrist.
10: For Kingston?
5: No, for you.
10: Dr. Rivington, isn't that a name?
5: Dr. Rivington is a very nice young man. And you know, he's always smiling.
10: I don't doubt it.
5: Oh, well, maybe it just seems that way. Up close, I noticed he has a small scar at the side of his mouth that sort of turns up like this.
10: Wait, do that again.
5: Like this.
10: Where did you hear about this doctor?
5: At the beauty parlor. I read about him in a pamphlet. I have his address in my purse. Are you planning to see him?
10: As soon as possible.
5: Oh, good. Maybe he can cure you of your drinking.
10: Yeah, and maybe he can.
11: May I help you?
10: Is the doctor in?
11: Oh, yes, but he's indisposed at the moment. May I... Sir, you have to make an appointment.
10: I don't need one. Dr. Rivington, I presume?
9: Clarence!

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0: Rivington, healer of the sick. I like that. You got any spirits, Doc?
1: Oh, sure.
0: Not a very steady hand for a physician.
1: Here. Now, what do you want?
0: Oh, not much. Half.
1: Half? Oh, that's ridiculous.
0: Is it? I wonder if Kingston Wunderlich would think so.
1: Kingston Wunderlich, who's he?
0: He's my brother.
1: But your name is Dad.
0: Oh, we're stepbrothers. And your name is Carlson.
1: Now, look, Clarence.
0: Oh, this sure beats bogus encyclopedias. You always were resourceful, Carlson. That disappearing act of yours wasn't bad either.
1: Well, you were drinking up the profits. I couldn't trust you any longer.
0: But you can now. You're going to have to.
2: Kingston, you're a panic.
3: Oh, Ma.
2: But you do look a little pale around the gill.
3: Well, that's why Diana and I are going to the Virgin Islands, to let the sun bake us to a golden brown.
2: Oh, my son, the Globetrotter.
4: Darling, shouldn't we be getting back to the hotel soon?
3: No, we have time.
2: Oh, you'll stay for lunch. I have cucumber sandwiches. They say cucumbers are good for stamina.
3: Oh, Ma, we'd love to.
4: Kingston.
2: Well, run along if you must, dear.
4: I have some shopping to do. You two enjoy yourselves.
2: Well, it was wonderful seeing you again, my dear.
4: A rare treat. Give my love to Clarence.
2: Oh, an impossible woman. I've said that from the beginning.
3: Mother, please.
2: She's the type Clarence would find attractive.
3: By the way, where is Clarence?
2: He went to see a doctor.
3: Clarence went to a doctor? What are those pills, Mother?
2: Oh, these? Oh, nothing. Just a diet supplement.
3: Oh.
2: Yes, Clarence went to see a specialist about his drinking.
3: That doesn't sound like Clarence.
2: He's reforming. He told me he may even look for a job.
0: Dinah?
4: Clarence!
0: What are you doing in town? Are you with Kingston?
4: Would you like a drink, sir?
0: I'll have what she's having. Make it a double. Where's Kingston?
4: At your mother's. Where else?
0: Too bad cancer is not contagious.
4: What do you mean? The old bag has cancer?
0: Not really, but she thinks she does, and she doesn't want Kingston to know.
4: Ah, too bad it's not the real thing.
0: Well, I've got a deal with the doctor. She's going to have a long bout with the disease, but she'll recover.
4: Does she have to?
0: What do you have in mind?
4: I can see that the money goes directly to you, Clarence.
0: I'm with you so far.
4: Then, after a period of time... Well,
0: Well, that could be arranged.
4: Uh-huh. Good. Then it's settled?
0: Almost. I have a return favor to ask.
4: I'm listening.
0: You say you and Kingston are leaving town tomorrow. Could you postpone it, say, 3-4 days, a week?
4: I don't see how.
0: If you were to come down with something, a virus,
4: yeah.
0: One that confines you to your hotel room, what floor did you say you were on?
4: 10th floor.
0: And if Kingston were to discover that his mother had terminal cancer, he'd be very depressed. Maybe even suicidal.
4: I couldn't push him out the window.
0: I could. Then that cancer might just kick in sooner than anyone thought.
5: Just our luck. We finally hook into a prime sucker and this Dabs has to show up. Can't we do something about him?
1: Indubitably.
5: Huh?
1: Without question, beyond the shadow of a doubt, yes.
5: Well, what then?
1: Clarence, Mr. Dabbs, is a highly predictable character, a lush.
5: Don't put that away. I need a drink.
1: Not from this bottle. This is Mr. Dabbs' private stock.
5: Huh?
1: One shot of this, and he won't bother us anymore. You see, Dee Dee, we're going to kill him.
6: Now we're digging ditch, and I'll never get rich, but I've learned me a lesson or two. You judge a good man.

When you're right, don't give in, and beech nuts at the back of your shoe. The great thing about being raised around here is they raise you on beech nuts, chew and tobacco. Like they say, beech nuts, the tobacco to chew, because it just keeps on getting better, moister, more satisfying. Beech nuts, all you ever need to learn about chewing tobacco. Now, Poppy might yell, but he taught us kids well, and most things he said I still do. I live by my word, don't repeat what I've heard.

0: Mrs. Wunderlich.
1: Oh, I want to thank you so much, Doctor, for giving Clarence a job. He must be very busy. He hasn't had a drink in 2 days.
0: Mrs. Wunderlich.
1: Is that my new X-ray?
0: Yes, and I'm afraid it could be better. As you can see, the dark area has not cleared.
1: Oh, is this it, Doctor? Am I washed up?
0: Oh, by no means, Mrs. Wunderlich. I have something far more potent. These pills have never failed.
1: Oh, they're colorful.
0: The dosage is the same as the others. However, the recovery period is slightly longer. And then the matter of money. They're exactly twice as expensive.
1: Well, money is no object when it comes to health. My son will take care of me.
0: Ah, good. When you come in next week, I'm certain we'll have more positive results.
2: How do you feel, Mother?
1: Well, the doctor says I'll pull through. Look.
3: Goodbye, Mrs. Wunderlich.
1: Goodbye, dear. Oh, Clarence, will you be home for dinner this evening? Kingston promised to be there.
2: How can he be? Dinah's still sick.
1: Well, he said she'd be looked after.
2: I'll try.
1: I'll expect you.
2: Don't wait up, you old hag.
0: No respect, Clarence.
3: Clarence, would you like a drink?
2: No, thanks.
0: Oh, but you must. We'll drink a toast to cancer.
2: I said no. I've got to have a clear head today. There's some business I have to take care of. Family business.
4: Kingston, open a window, please. It's so stuffy in here.
5: Take your pills first. Those three on the dressing room table.
4: Where did these come from?
5: Mother. She swears by them.
4: There. Now, will you please open the window?
5: Yes, dear. I'll be having dinner with Mother.
4: How is she?
5: Very sick, I'm afraid. She has cancer.
4: How terrible. You don't seem upset.
5: Well, I'm not really. The man who told her is a quack. He calls himself Dr. Rivington, but he's an old con man named Carlson. Clarence used to work with him.
4: What? Kingston, I'm not sure I feel at all well.
5: Oh, lie down, dearest. Those pills will make you sleep.
4: I can't see.
5: Please, Dinah, get back in bed.
4: What have you done? Kingston, you poisoned me.
5: So I have.
4: Oh, Kingston.
5: Mother was right.
6: Clarence.
7: She's dead. He did it. He must have. Why would she kill herself?
0: Now, Clarence, get hold of yourself. Who's dead?
7: He's mad, I tell you. He killed that beautiful girl. He'd kill us all.
3: He slashed.
0: Now's our chance. Clarence, you need a drink.
7: No. Yes. He must know about her. About us.
0: Here. Now, you drink this. You'll feel better.
7: Yes. Yes,
3: Have another.
0: That was stronger stuff than I thought.
3: Someone's coming.
0: Quick, shut the door.
5: Excuse me, nurse. Is the doctor in?
3: We're closed.
5: Ah, Dr. Rivington. I'm Kingston Wunderlich. It's a pleasure. I see my stepbrother's here. Out like a light.
0: Yes, Mr. Wunderlich. He's had a few too many.
5: Poor Clarence. Dead to the world.
0: He's just drunk.
5: Yes, of course. I wanted to stop by and thank you personally for the wonderful way you've treated my mother, Mrs. Wunderlich.
0: Huh?
5: I'll do all that's in my power to see that you receive a grant to further your research.
0: My research?
5: Yes. In the treatment of chronic hypochondriacs.
0: I'd appreciate that, sir.
5: Oh, I'm in a frightful hurry at the moment. There's a plane waiting for me. I wonder if you'd be so kind as to do me one small favor.
0: I'd be honored.
5: Since you're closing for the day anyway, could you drop my stepbrother off at home and put him to bed? Here's the key to the house and the address.
0: Oh, well, it's the least we could do. Yes, we'll do it right now.
5: Oh, I wonder if I might use your telephone.
0: Certainly, go right ahead. We'll be going now. Come on, Dee Dee. Grab his legs. Mr. Wunderlich, be sure to turn out the light when you leave.
5: Will do. Ciao.
8: Hello, please. I want to report a murder. Yes, a man and a woman.
5: I'm so glad you decided to come with me to the islands. It's good for you to get away.
1: Oh, yes. Especially after all that happened. I still can't get over it. That nice Dr. Rivington and his pretty nurse, murderers.
5: Mm.
1: Oh, well, I still have you, Kingston.
5: When we get back to the States, you'll move in with me. I'll take care of you, Mom.
1: Oh, dear. I do believe I'm coming down with something.
9: Aren't you glad?
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Dr. Rivington, presumably is an original radio drama adapted by Kim Weisskopf. William Shatner was heard as Kingston Wunderlich. 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

0: your last trip, did you discover what the Earth people eat? 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They peel them with their metal knives. 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
1: They are clearly a most primitive people.

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1: Once upon a time there was an engineer.
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3: Charlie says, love my good and plenty. Charlie says, really rings the bell. 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Don't know any other candy that I love so well.
4: Would you credit it? 50-odd years of baking same old Orvis. Now, top brass at Orvis tell me they want an alternative. Still with same wheat germ goodness, but a bit softer like and less crusty. I told them I'm too old to change my ways now. I'll put one at Lads onto it. Very nice, young Harold. If you like that sort of thing.
5: Orvis Handy Love. A new, softer Orvis.

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6: Roger. Well, we're all set, Captain Star.
7: Good, Stripes. I'll take over.
8: Gail, all set.
9: 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Forward scanner open. We're clear for blast, Skipper.
8: Port's locked.
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0: What was our last reading, Stripes?
1: Now, let's see. One Estron off Xyron Parallax.
0: All course.
1: All course. You know, we've never blasted along the space lane before, Skipper.
0: No.
1: Matter of fact, the universe space lane maps advise against following this lane.
0: Yeah, I know.
1: Then what are we doing following it?
0: Orders.
1: Okay, I can take a hint. So you don't want to tell me what our mission is?
0: Well, I can't.
1: Oh, real top secret stuff.
0: No. I don't know what it is.
1: One of those trips, huh?
0: Yeah, one of those trips.
1: Yeah, one of those trips.
0: Slow rockets, Stripes.
1: Slow rockets.
2: Gibbon, check number two scanner. Hurry.
0: I'm on number two scanner now, Gail.
2: I'm picking up a slight distress signal from it.
0: We're getting the signal in here now.
2: Well, what is it?
1: Well, it looks like a spaceship, yet it doesn't.
0: That must be it.
1: It must? I mean, what must be what?
0: Gail, stand by to establish orbit for our ship.
2: You mean we're going to board the ship?
0: Yes, Gail.
1: But...
0: Stripes, you stand by here with the blasters trained on the ship. If Gail and I aren't back in 30 minutes, start blasting.
1: Yes, sir. You know, Skipper, this mission reminds me of rockets.
0: How's that, Stripes?
1: Flip of the switch. Get in them both.

0: see anything, Skipper?
1: No, nothing. Let's go this way.
0: It looks like a ghost ship almost. So many things have been stripped, see? Panels have been taken out, and so have some of the equipment.
1: Yeah, somebody wanted to make sure that the ship would never leave its orbit. Oh, here's the door. Get behind me. And use your blaster if you have to.
0: Skipper, look.
1: What?
0: Oh, what is that?
1: It belongs to the Zyron race.
0: Why does he have that outlandish headgear on?
1: Zyron's lung structure differs from ours. They breathe with the aid of a special apparatus that's housed in the headgear.
0: Is he alive?
1: I don't know. Hey, look.
0: The headgear's been tampered with.
1: Well, he seems to be reacting to the oxygen capsule.
0: It's hard to tell with all that weird contraption covering his face.
2: Earthman! Earthman!
1: Yes. Yes, we're Earth people. I'm Captain Star. This is Gale Archer.
2: My name is Talon. I am from Zion.
1: Our scientific space department picked up your distress signal and gave it to me. I'm with Space Fleet.
2: I have heard of you, Captain Star. I have a little time left to live. Must talk fast.
1: Well, what do you mean?
2: Evil one, destroy my breathing apparatus in headgear. Then leave me to die here in space.
1: Who are the evil ones?
2: Outlanders. Men who look much like yourself.
0: The space criminals.
1: Yeah. They escaped from Solar Federation prison a few months ago.
2: My people are seekers of truth, like your people, Earthman. Outlanders plan to use my people and their invention for evil purposes. You must stop them, Captain.
1: Stop them? From what?
2: My people have invented no ray machine. This machine can do much good for people of the universe, but can also destroy life as well as help it. You will find plans and other information in Strongbox in operations room. Study them well. My sister, Queen Nilo, will help you.
0: Oh, what's that, Skipper?
3: Hey, Skipper, the airlocks on our ships are pulling apart.
1: Secure your airlock, Spags.
3: Yeah, but how are you going to
1: get... Never mind. Secure your airlock and follow us down.
0: The ship's pulled apart, Skipper.
1: Help me with this control scale. I'll switch over to Jules.
0: But there isn't any firing lever.
1: Just guide it. If we can find a clearing, we'll glide in.
0: Judging from that jagged terrain below, that's a big if, Skipper.

0: Sergeant Stripes on Shooting Star. Come in, Captain Star. Oh, doggone it. Sergeant Stripes on Shooting Star to Captain Star. Come in.
1: This is Star.
0: Are you okay, Captain?
1: Yes, we found a clearing.
0: Well, look, I've spotted one about, I'd say about 5 Earth miles from where you sat down.
1: Oh, good. Now, listen, when you land, contact us. We can't leave the ship without spacesuits. There's no oxygen on this satellite.
0: Okay, look, I'll bring your suits along. Tell me, are there any communicators aboard that ship?
1: No, none, Stripes, none.
0: Well, maybe I can work mine through your panel board so I can be in constant touch with you when I leave this ship. I won't promise, though.
1: Yeah, well, try it. Oh, and Stripes.
0: Yeah?
1: Every minute counts. The atomic fuel's leaking in this ship. Atomic radiation will be setting in a few hours.

0: atomic indicator is slowing down, Skipper.
1: Yes, I know. I hear the plans of Talon told us about Yale.
0: Is Talon dead?
1: Yeah. About 5 minutes ago.
0: Oh, I'm sorry.
1: Talon did what a lot of other conscientious people have done throughout the history of our universe. He gave his own life so that others might live. That's why we must stop the Outlanders from using the ray machine so that Talon will not have died in vain.
0: What is the ray machine, Skipper?
1: A machine that will harness electrical powers and convert them into useful channels. It can also be used to destroy, as Talon told us. Burns all the life in the ray's path.
0: Is it that powerful?
1: Yeah. The Outlanders use it against Earth, well, they could...
0: Skipper.
1: Hmm?
0: Listen. The atomic indicator is stopped.
1: Well, then we only have about an hour before atomic radiation sets in.
0: We haven't heard from Stripes in over 2 hours now.
1: The rig he thought might work with his communicator wasn't usable then.
0: But why did the two ships pull apart anyway?
1: Whoever left the ship last probably fixed the airlock so that it wouldn't hold for long. Just in the event someone did discover the ship.
0: Oh, I'm scared, Skipper.
1: I know, but... Well, Stripes will be here soon.
0: Yeah, that's right. Stripes will be here soon.
1: What are you doing, Gail?
0: Just making sure that Stripes does get here, Skipper. I'm saying a little prayer.

0: Come in, Queen Nilo.
1: Why did your man bring me here, Adax?
0: I'll be very brief, Queen Nilo. From now on, there'll be no queen here on Xyron.
1: Oh, what do you mean?
0: You're announcing to your people that I'm going to become ruler of this planet.
1: I don't understand. My brother Talon welcomed you here to our planet. You have been treated well.
0: You miss the point. I like it here so much that I intend to stay. Your people are very smart, Queen Nilo, and I can use them. They can invent many things that can be useful to me.
1: My people use their talents for all people of the universe.
0: Yes, they have until now. Take that ray machine, for instance. With it, I can soon control Earth. And whoever controls Earth controls the universe. Now, do you understand?
1: Yes. You are evil. You and your men all evil thoughts. When my brother Talon returns here...
0: You'll wait a long time, Queen Nilo. Your brother is dead by now. He was foolish. He was going to turn my men and myself over to the Earth Authority.
1: Nilo will never do as you ask, Adak.
0: Very well. Until you do as I say, you'll be my prisoner. You have 24 Earth hours to make your decision. If you don't do as I ask, then your people will suffer.

0: Hey, Skipper. It's me, Stripes. Come on, open up. Hey, Skipper. Gale. What if I could only reach that lock in there? I can break through the door. Oh, I made it. Now for one big push against the door. Now. Hey, Skipper. Are you all right?
1: Yeah. Gale in a spacesuit. Hurry.
0: I'll get you both in suits. Now, look, take it easy. I'll get you and Gale both back on Shooting Star, and everything will be all right.

0: better, Skipper.
1: Yeah, but Gail is still unconscious.
0: Oh, look, then we better turn around and take her back to Earth.
1: We can't. We don't have that much time. Oh. According to Talon's plans, we found the ray machine can be put into operation within the next 24 Earth hours.
0: I see.
1: That means we only have a little time to stop the Outlanders from getting control of it.
0: Yeah, but what about Gail, Skipper?
1: Well, if you were in Gail's place and had the same situation facing you, would you want us to take you back to Earth?
0: Okay. I think I know what Gail would want.
1: I feel the same way.
0: Yeah.
1: The oxygen treatment that you gave her should revive her. I'm sure it isn't atomic poisoning.
0: Well, I hope not. Well, look, we can't notify Zyron spaceport that we're coming.
1: No. Now we'll have to find a landing spot outside of their main city.
0: Yeah. Skipper, you said the Zyronians were great inventive people.
1: Yeah. They never think of using their inventions for any other purpose than good.
0: Uh-huh.
1: That's why it'd be easier for the Outlanders to move in on them. They're very unassuming people.
0: Well, who do you think's in charge of the Outlanders?
1: Well, it's just a guess, Stripes. But Adak was among the space criminals that broke out of Solar Prison.
0: Yeah, Adak, I remember him. He was a space hijacker and they caught him on Mars.
1: Yeah, that's right. Solar Court found him guilty and recommended that he be sent to a mental institution. But before they could transfer him there, he made the break.
0: Well, shouldn't we contact Commodore Bradford?
1: No, we can't risk it.
0: Yeah, but we have a closed circuit.
1: So did the Outlanders.
0: Huh?
1: When they broke prison, they forced the guard to blast off in an official solar ship. All right, be willing to bet they're tuned in on the closed circuit right now.
0: Oh, if that's the case, we could be in real trouble as soon as we set our ship down on Zyron.

0: Well, our landing didn't seem to attract any attention from the natives, Skipper.
1: No. The soupy atmosphere here on Xylon covered us.
0: Look, is Gail better?
1: It's hard to tell right now. She seems to be resting better.
0: You don't think the lack of oxygen destroyed any brain cells, do you?
1: We'll know in the next few hours. You'll stay here with us, Stripes. Now, if for any reason I don't get back or Gail gets worse, blast off for Earth.
0: Oh, I'd like to be able to help you, Skipper.
1: Gail needs your help right here now.
0: Okay, look, how are you going to keep people from recognizing you?
1: I brought Talon's headgear with me. I'm taking a small supply of oxygen capsules along. That way I'll be able to breathe inside the headpiece. Oh, help me out with the gear, will you?
0: All right, okay, here we go now. Over the head.
2: Do you think this will fool them, Stripes?
0: Jumping Jupiter. You even talk like a Zeronian.
3: Yeah. Now, as soon as I jump outside, seal the airlock and keep it sealed. Don't open it until you hear this signal. Got it?
0: Yeah, I got it. Well, good luck, Skipper.
3: Same to you, Stripes.
0: Well, I hope luck's enough.

0: What do you mean that part of the ray plans have been lost?
1: Telan take plans with him. Say he bring them back, but Telan not come back.
0: The ray machine has to be completed.
1: Can't make suggestion, Athwan.
0: Then what are you waiting for?
1: First must make agreement.
0: Oh, some payoff credits,
1: oh,
0: huh?
1: Yes, Athwan, yes.
0: Well, if I had time, I'd... all right, I'll pay. What's your price?
1: When Athwan is made ruler of Zara, would like to be remembered for assisting him.
0: Oh, then you recognize Adak as a leader, huh?
1: Oh, yes, Athwan.
0: Very well, you can have what you want. Now, what do you know?
1: Telan, leave information on Ray Machine with Queen Nilo.
0: Yes, just go on.
1: Athwan would not appreciate or understand information that Telan left

0: question in ancient Zidon language. Small people understand.
1: How do you know all this?
0: Do not ask how you learn your knowledge.
1: Very well, very well. How do we get this information?
0: Take me to Queen Nilo. Leave me alone with her short time. I get information.
1: How do I know you'll tell me the truth after you talk with Queen Nilo?
0: Would be afraid to not tell that one. We make bargain. I keep mine.
1: All right. I'll see that you're left alone with Queen Nilo for 30 minutes. If you can't get the information we need, then I'll get it my way.
2: Who are you? I do not know you.
0: But I know of you, Queen Nilo.
2: Is this another one of Adok's tricks?
3: This isn't a trick, Queen Nilo. I kept a star of the space fleet from Earth.
2: I do not understand.
3: Just a minute.
2: Why do you bolt the door?
3: I haven't much time to explain. I found your brother's ship in space, and he told me about the ray machine and the Outlanders.
2: Is Talon alive?
3: No. No, not so.
2: Then Adak killed him.
3: Yes. We can't do anything for Talon, but we can stop Adak.
2: But what can I do, Captain Starr? Adak is holding me a prisoner.
3: Adak doesn't trust me. He's back sooner than he promised. Now look, we must hurry. Stand over by the door. As soon as Adak walks into the room, I'll grab him and you close the door. Do you understand?
2: Yes. But what we do then?
3: Leave that to me. Are you ready?
2: Yes.
3: Unlock the door.
4: Close the door!
2: It's open!
4: Close it!
3: You know it was me all the time.
5: Oh, no, I didn't. I must admit that you had me fooled until...
3: Until what?
5: Until my men picked up two of your friends.
3: Spike.
6: Skipper, I couldn't help it.
5: My men were rather rough with them, especially around the face, as you can see. Take them both away. You'll remain here in your room, Queen Nilo. You still have a few hours left to make your decision.

0: They used some sort of special ray gun on the ship's door that melted it down. I tried to fight them, Skipper, but there are too many. Oh, they really worked me over.
1: What'd they do with Gail?
0: Oh, Adak sent her to the hospital.
1: Well, I'm thankful for that.
0: At least he told one of the guards to take her there.
1: If anything happens to Gail, I'll I can't do anything in here.
0: I guess we sort of threw a bunker wrench into the works, didn't we?
1: It couldn't be helped, Stripes, forget it. How do you feel?
0: Oh, like one of those ancient Ubangi natives, you know, the one with the big lips.
2: One of the cell blocks is moving.
0: Yeah, and if it hears somebody's moving it, they don't move by themselves.
1: I'll get on one side. You get on the other.
0: Right. Hey, it's Queen Nilo.
1: We're right here.
3: This is a secret passageway that leads to the upstairs where Adak is. My brother put it in many years ago. It opens onto the room also where Adak was holding me a prisoner.
0: Oh, saved by a hole in the wall.
1: Don't count your blessings until they're arrived. At least a chance, though. Come on, Stripes.
0: Right.
1: Here comes Adak.
0: I say no more, Skipper. I owe him something, and I'm just itching to pay it back. Let me do it.
1: All right. Very good, Stripes. Very good.
0: Don't mention it, Skipper. That one's on me.
1: I'll pick him up and revive him.
0: Right.
1: Adak has to pass him through his guards at the building where the ray machine is being made. I want you to go to the hospital and make sure that Gail is all right.
0: Right.
1: Oh, Queen Nilo?
3: Yes.
1: As soon as we're outside, get some of your people and have them take over here. Oh, there aren't many of Adak's men here, are there?
3: Most of them are at the ray plant.
1: Good. We'll leave as soon as Stripes brings Adak around.
0: Oh, that may be some time, sir. I gave him that extra special payment plan. You know, the one with a punch. Well, like I was telling you, Commodore Bradford, we captured Adak and all of his men, and the ray machine has been turned over to Solar Federation. The ray machine will make it possible for new things that'll help the people of the universe.
4: And how is Gail Archer?
0: Gail Archer? Ah, she's fine. Fit as a Martian kitten and as pretty, I might add. Well, it's good to be home again, sir. At least we'll be home soon. And we'll establish an orbit as soon as you assign us a berth to land in. Well, that completes the report, Skipper.
5: Oh, it sounded good, Stripes, but did it really happen the way you said it did?
0: What do you mean? We caught Adak, we stopped the ray production, and Queen Nilo got her command back.
1: You mean her people?
0: Yeah, her people.
1: And we got Gail back.
0: Well, she never left us, did she?
5: And I never will. If I can't take Captain Star and Cadet Sergeant Stripes with me, I'm not going.
0: You know, there's one thing that bothers me, Skipper.
1: Yeah, what's that, Spice?
0: Well, I know the people on Xyron had to wear those weird headgears because their breathing apparatus was inside of them.
1: So, what's your problem?
0: Well, it isn't exactly a problem. It's not my problem, anyway. It's the problem of the people who live on Xyron.
1: And that is?
0: Well, that is, with all that equipment covering their faces, how do they steal a kiss or two?
1: Well, a good question, Spice. Let me answer it with another question.
0: All right, go ahead.
1: If you had to live on Xyron, and if you had to wear all that headgear, how could you steal a kiss?
0: I see what you mean. In other words, where there's a will, there's a way.
1: Always, right, so.

0: 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John Larch is heard as Captain Star, Jane Harlan as Gail Archer, and Tom Hubbard as Cadet Sergeant Stripes. Captain Star comes to you transcribed from Hollywood.
1: We had a party last night. It's one of the places in a worse shape. You know how it is. You leave things overnight, takes twice as long to put them right. 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Still, I watch mine every morning with the Kellogg's Special K breakfast. Fruit juice, black coffee or tea with lemon, a big bowl of Special K, a little milk and sugar, less than 250 calories, the lot. 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
3: Yes, here it is. The name Lloyd Mawson. Occupation, junior executive. Yet Lloyd, in spite of the promising position you hold with the thriving Barnes Trucking Corporation, you are a failure. You are convinced that the ledgers of life are carelessly audited and that your failure can only be attributed to an unequal distribution of fortune's bounty. But now, Lloyd Mawson, I, fate, intervene. And because of two little things, a lack of a coin and an innocent gust of wind, your life soon will be utterly destroyed. Take heed, you who listen, for in a moment, it will be time for a further entry under the name Lloyd Mawson. And when I have written, I will read from his record in The Diary of Fate.

0: life record of Lloyd Mawson now lies open before me. And for a moment, I, Fate, look ahead to a single instant of horror.
1: Give me that gun. Give it to me.
2: No,
1: give it here.
2: Help!
1: Give me the gun. Now, Charlie, you're not going to make any phone calls.
0: Yes. In the life of Lloyd Mawson, a grim decision was made. And a life was taken. Yet in the last analysis, it was something small and seemingly insignificant that determined the inevitable outcome. It is ever thus. Little things, yes. Yet these are the tools which I, Fate, employ. I have no alternative. See, it is all part of a plan. And once set in motion, nothing, not even I, Fate, can alter its inevitable course. Remember, Lloyd Mawson, how it all started? You were late for a luncheon appointment. When you stopped at a telephone to call and explain your delay.
1: No change. Well, I beg your pardon, sir. Do you happen to have change of a hat?
3: But Jim, huh? Jim Wyatt.
4: Why, Lloyd Mawson. Well, this is a surprise. I thought you were still in Chicago.
1: That didn't pan out. Ran into some bad luck. I'm with another outfit now, a junior executive job. But you, Jim, you certainly look successful enough.
4: Oh, well, can't complain, Lloyd. Yes, things really have been breaking pretty nicely for me. Say, how about having lunch with me at my club?
1: Oh, I'd love to, Jim, but I have an appointment with my girlfriend, and I'm late already. Oh, why don't you join us? You've never met Christine.
4: Well, I'm sorry, Lloyd. I'd like to, but I have a business appointment. But look, let's make it for cocktails later after work, huh? How about the Colony House?
1: All right, Jim. I'll see you there at 5:30.
0: Yes, because of a little thing. The lack of a coin. You, Lloyd Mawson, met an old friend. And a half hour later, as you ate lunch with Christine, the picture of the prosperous Jim Wyatt was still in your mind.
5: After all, Lloyd, dear, you've only been with Mr. Barnes for 3 months now. You can't expect miracles in that short a time.
1: Miracles? Christine, in the past week, I've contacted 2 new clients. Good ones. And what happened? As usual, my luck was rotten.
5: Oh, Lloyd, you've got to be patient. Everyone gets bad breaks. It's only a matter of holding on, sticking it out. Oh, I'm sure the darling...
1: Ah, that storybook, rags to riches stuff, makes me sick.
5: Oh, all right, but it's just as wrong to spend more time worrying about your luck than you do about the work in front of you.
1: I'm not so sure of that. Now, you take that Jim Wyatt I ran
5: to. Oh, Lloyd, please. You've told me twice already what he was wearing, an expensive suit and a hand-painted tie.
1: The point is that a year ago, Jim Wyatt was just a penny-ante real estate salesman. Then he happened to talk to the right man. A month later, Christine, he was in the chips.
5: Very well, so he was lucky. We all get some good breaks and a few bad ones, too. But no one can afford to sit like I waiting for Lady Luck to smile. It just doesn't work that way, Lloyd.

0: You wanted to see me, Mr. Barnes?
1: Oh, yes, Morrison. Sit down. Morrison, losing the Demian account isn't really your fault. It's just a matter of, well, I'd say it's
0: bad luck, Mr. Barnes.
1: Yes, that's it exactly. Of course, you're not to give up now. Remember, my boy, you sold Mr. Demian on using our trucks in the first place. The fact that his firm had other reverses is no reflection on your ability. There'll be other clients along, better ones.
0: Yes, sir. Is there anything else, Mr. Barnes?
1: No, I don't believe... Oh, yes, one thing, Morrison. I've already told the others. If you ever have occasion to work here at night, notify me beforehand. Be sure the office is closed when you leave.
0: Well, has there been any trouble in the neighborhood, Mr. Barnes?
1: Oh, two or three robberies in the past month or so. I'm worried about that $5,000 payroll.
0: But we're paid by check.
1: Well, not the truck drivers and freight handlers. They come in for cash every Friday morning. The payroll is put in the safe Thursday afternoon so Miss Woodhouse can pay the men at 8 the next morning, before the bank opens. But just to be doubly sure, the insurance company had me change the combination today.
0: Oh, I see, Mr. Barnes. Well, if I'm here in the evening, I'll be certain the place is locked up tight before I leave.
1: Fine. Oh, and about that Demian account again, Morrison. Remember, my boy, you did gain a lot of experience.
2: Yes, you had gained experience, Lloyd. And according to Mr. Barnes and Christine, that was a great asset. More important than money in the bank. But when you met Jim Wyatt that afternoon at the bar in the Colony House, you knew that nothing meant more to you than money.
0: So it's just hard for me to believe you're the same fellow I knew a year ago, Jim. How'd you do it?
3: Well, Lloyd, when the opportunity comes along, I grab it. Ask questions later.
0: Yeah, I figure the same way, but I...
3: But for you, the opportunity hasn't come along until now.
0: Until now? What do you mean, Jim?
3: Running into me was a good thing for you. Look, Lloyd, I'm no fool. My present job is all right, but it's small time. Why, for every dollar I make, the boss gets 50. I've served my apprenticeship, and now I'm ready to go into business for Jim Wyatt.
0: Doing what, Jim?
3: Same thing, real estate. I've already incorporated the Wyatt Land Development Company. It'll cost me, $50,000 to bring all the loose ends together. But inside of a year, or maybe even less, it'll be worth five times that figure.
0: But where do I come in?
3: Well, I could sort of use an assistant, junior partner. I like you, Lloyd. I've always liked you. And if you're the smart boy that I once knew, we ought to go places together. If not, well, my mistake. It'll cost you $10,000 for a quarter interest. If it's no go, you take your money out with you.
0: $10,000.
3: Yeah. Can't you raise that kind of money?
0: Oh, sure. Oh, sure I can. Well, it may take a little time, but I'll have that money.
2: One way or another, you, Lloyd, had to get money. But you knew that even with your savings, you could only manage possibly $5,000. And the fear of missing an opportunity to join Jim Wyatt in business flowed your mind to everything else. At your desk the next afternoon, you were unmindful of your job until Mr. Barnes called you into his office.
0: Mr. Barnes?
1: Oh, yes, Morrison. It's about the Adams packing account. You know, we've been trying to land them for a long time now. Morrison, did you hear me?
0: Hmm? Oh, yes, sir. The Adams packing account.
1: Now, I'll admit there's only a remote possibility of your getting them, but I think it's worth a try. There's a handsome commission in it, you know. Now, let's see. I have the file number someplace. Oh, yes. On my memo pad. Now, here you are. Miss Woodhouse can get the folder for you from the file. And don't forget, Morrison, this may be the chance you've been waiting for.
2: This could be the opportunity you had been waiting for, Lloyd. But as you returned to your office, you were restless and warm, and He stared vacantly out of the window and at the city beyond. Finally, you opened the window. And at that moment, Lloyd Mawson, I, fate again intervened. And in your life, another little thing happened. An innocent gust of wind swept across your desk. And the memorandum that Mr. Barnes had given you drifted to the floor. You picked up the paper, and then, Lloyd, you stopped and stared in frozen fascination.
0: Right, 12. Left, 61. Right, 0. The combination. Combination to the safe.
2: As you held the slip of paper against the sunlight, Lloyd, you could plainly see the impression that had been made by someone writing on your employer's memo pad. Instantly, you recalled Mr. Barnes speaking of a new combination for this safe. The safe that held $5,000 every Thursday night. For a moment, you continued to stare at the paper. Then you moved quickly.
0: Jim, this is Lloyd. Lloyd Mawson. I'll have that money all right, Jim. I'll have it by the first of the week.
2: Because of two little things, Lloyd. A lack of a coin which led you to Jim Wyatt. And a gust of wind by which I, fate, caused you to discover the combination of Mr. Barnes' fate. You would come to a decision. A decision for evil. Now the plan was set in motion. And soon, Lloyd Mawson, I will write another entry under your name in the Diary of...

0: Elias Lloyd Morton, through the simple lack of a coin and a sudden gust of wind, you were given the opportunity for decision. And you chose for evil. And even now, as you outlined a scheme for action, a scheme in which the creation of a false alibi was the key, a chain of circumstances had begun to encircle you. But you were not aware of this as the next morning you stopped by Christine's office.
1: Lloyd!
2: Christine, I'm going to have a new job soon. A good one.
1: Oh, that's wonderful, Lloyd. So Mr. Barnes finally did
2: not... No, it's got nothing to do with Barnes. I told you my luck was due for a change.
1: I don't understand, Lloyd.
2: I'm going into partnership with Jim Wyatt on a land development deal. But we have to keep it quiet for a while.
1: Partnership? But won't that take a lot of money?
2: Well, no, not for me. You see, Jim's putting up all the money. I'm coming in to run it. Isn't that great?
1: Oh, yes, I guess so. I hope it's the right thing.
2: You bet it is. I'm sick and tired of waiting around, honey. I'm going to make this the right thing, and I'm going to start tonight.
0: That, Lloyd, was the first step in building your alibi. The alibi essential to your plan. After arranging to meet Christine early that night, you returned to your office. There, another little thing happened. When you picked up the telephone, it was busy. You were about to switch to another line when the words you heard stopped you.
3: Well, my dear, you simply have to apologize for me. I can't possibly be home in time for dinner. I'll be tied up with cards at the club all week.
0: Quietly, you replaced the telephone. Yes, Lloyd, Mr. Barnes himself had given you the cue for the second step in your alibi. You thought quickly, outlined the conversation in your mind, and a few minutes later, you knocked on the door of Mr. Barnes' private office.
4: Come in. Well, Morton, come in. I was just going to call you about that Adams account.
2: Oh, fine, sir. I hope I'll be able to sign him up soon.
4: I'm sure you will, Morton. You've run into a lot of bad luck lately. I want you to know that I'm aware of it. It's not all your fault.
2: Well, thank you, Mr. Barnes.
4: Just remember, it takes time to get started. If you're patient and keep plugging, I think you'll do all right with this company. Matter of fact, I'd like to get together with you some evening and kind of talk things over.
2: Well, that's a fine idea, Mr. Barnes. Why, I'd like very much to have you over to my place. How about tonight?
4: Why, sorry, but I can't tonight.
2: Oh, that's too bad. I'm going to be home all evening, and I just thought... Well, maybe next week then, huh?
0: Yes. Another brick was added to the structure of your alibi, Lloyd Morton. Now all that remained was the one all-important piece that would hold everything together. You bought a newspaper, opened it to the radio guide, and checked the programs that were scheduled from 8 to 10 o'clock that evening. You found one. A music show called Lucky 12. You left the office, and a few minutes later, you entered the lobby of the radio station.
5: Afternoon, sir. May I help you?
2: Well, perhaps you can. I'm very interested in a musical program called Lucky 12.
5: Oh, yes, sir. Very popular these days. I'm sorry, but all the tickets are gone. Would you care to see any others?
2: No, you don't understand. I don't want to see it. I want to tune in on it at home. But I wonder if it's possible to get a list of the selections that are going to be played. You see,
5: Yes, sir. I think I can get that for you. Just a moment, please. Hello, Shirley. Now, this is a reception. Say, there's a gentleman here who wants a list of the selections to be played on Lucky 12 tonight. Can you get it for me? Oh, fine. Yeah, I'll tell him to wait. I'll bring a copy of the list down in a few minutes, sir, if you care to wait.
2: Well, thank you, I will. Thank you very much.
6: Oh,
2: I feel like a heel breaking up your evening late this way, Christine.
1: No, well, don't. I'm delighted, really. It's good to see you so enthusiastic about your work, Lloyd.
2: Well, the job's going to be hard at first. Lots of nights like this one. And I'll have to go home early and work all by myself. You aren't going to mind too much, are you?
1: Oh, of course not. Oh, don't bother coming to the door, Lloyd. You go on home and get started.
2: All right, darling. But look, call me tonight and give me a pep talk, will you? It'll be a good break for me. Say about 8:30.
1: Okay. I'll call at 8:30 sharp. And if you're asleep, Mr. Martin, there's going to be trouble.
2: Asleep? Don't you worry about that. I'd pull my car into the corner there, John, and you can park here.
6: Okay, thanks, Lloyd.
2: I'm not going out tonight anyway, so I don't mind being wedged in. That's right, Mrs. Murphy. Gonna spend the whole evening just listening to the radio and catching up on my back work. A ticket to the fights? Well, thanks, Mrs. Potter, but I'm staying home tonight. Got some work I have to get done.
0: Now you were ready, Lloyd. Nothing had been overlooked. At 8 o'clock, you switched on your radio and found the Lucky 12 program. The first song checked with the title on your list. Quickly, then, you took the telephone off the hook and laid it on the table. Then you slipped into the deserted hall and down the back stairs to the basement. You went to the delivery door, stepped outside, and wedged the door catch open with a piece of cardboard. You walked to your office, sitting on the back street. It was 8:32 when you entered a nearby telephone booth. All 15.
7: Lloyd, I just tried to call you, but I got this.
2: Yeah, I know. I've been tied up in a long conversation about this new deal. That's why I called you. I figured you'd be trying to reach me.
7: Well, how's it working?
2: Pretty good. Well, say, there's a fine musical program on the radio now. Lucky 12, it's called. Why don't you get it?
7: What's
2: well, let's see. About 900 someplace, it looks like from here. It's on until 10. If you're still up when it's over, call me back.
0: Yes, Lloyd, by 10 o'clock it would be all over. And you would have the money you wanted so desperately. You went up to your office and let yourself in. In a matter of minutes, you had opened the safe, removed the money, and closed it again. It was then that you heard a key turn in the lock. Panic-stricken, you crammed the money into your pockets as the door opened.
8: Well, it's you, Mr. Morrison.
2: Huh? Why, yes, Charlie.
8: Hey.
2: You gave me quite a start slipping up like that.
8: Yeah, I didn't see you come in. Didn't know who you was. We're kind of late, aren't you, Mr. Morrison?
2: Well, I just dropped in to pick up some papers I forgot this afternoon.
8: Oh, it is.
2: It's all right, isn't it, Charlie?
8: Oh, sure, she's I had orders not to let nobody in tonight. Nothing to take care of this, but... Well, to be on the safe side, you don't mind if I call Mr. Barnes and tell him to get orders, you know.
2: But, no, Charlie. Of course I won't mind. Here. I won't mind at all.
8: Wait, Mr. Morrison, no, you don't now. Here, step back.
2: Give me that gun. Give it to me. Give it here, I say. Now, Charlie, you're not going to make any phone calls.
0: Yes, Lloyd. The night watchman was dead. For a stunned instant, you stared at his body. Then you ran. Later, unseen, you slipped quietly into your own apartment. Yes, Lloyd Mawson, you were safe, and you had an alibi. A good one. For from the list of music you had memorized, you knew what had been playing on the radio all the time you were gone. Now, Lloyd, there was nothing to worry about. But lest you who listen think that fate is unjust, a conspirator in crime, in a few moments it will be time for the final entry under the name Lloyd Mawson. When I have written, I will read from his record in the Diary of Fate.

0: Yes, Lloyd. When you got back to your apartment, you felt you were safe. That nothing could go wrong. You had an alibi because you knew every piece of music that had been played on your radio while you were away. Hurriedly, you took off your coat and hat and put on a dressing robe. And as you were lighting your pipe, the insistent knock you had anticipated came to the door.
1: Well, Mr. Barnes, this is a pleasant...
2: This isn't a social call, Boston. Something terrible has happened. The night watchman was killed and the office safe for up to $5,000.
1: What? Good Lord, when did it happen, sir?
2: About over half an hour ago. The police say it was an inside job, Boston. They're checking on the whole office staff. Have you been home here all evening?
1: Well, yes, sir, I have. I've been listening to the radio, the program that's on now, Lucky 12, for the past hour.
2: Can you prove it?
1: Well, I can name the songs they've played so far.
3: And now find Lucky 12, the program that brings most heat to all the brings wealth and cold cash to one lucky member of our audience. It's the Lucky 12 jackpot, and now we've selected 12 names at random from the phone book of the entire nation, and here we go. Stand by your phones, everyone. The first name is from right here in Los Angeles. It's Mr. Lloyd Mawson.
2: Why,
3: yes, sir, Mr. Mawson.
2: Why, that's you, Lloyd. They're calling you.
1: I'm calling me?
3: Mawson's home stands to win $5,000. The phone's ringing now. All he needs to know is the simple answer to our jackpot.
2: Well, go on, man. Answer it. This is one night it really paid you to stay home and listen to the radio.
1: Yes, boss. But yes.
3: The simple answer to the one question.
1: Hello? Lloyd Mawson speaking.
3: Hello, Mr. Mawson. This is Lucky 12 calling. If you've been listening to our program, you'll know tonight's jackpot question. Just tell me the answer to our jackpot question on the Constitution of the United States. Well, sir, you know the answer?
1: Well, I'm afraid I...
2: What's the matter, Mawson? Don't you know what the question is?
1: Well,
2: tell me the question. Maybe I know the answer.
3: Sorry, sir, our time is up. Bad you weren't listening to our show. Tonight's Lucky 12 jackpot question is worth $5,000.
0: Yes, Lloyd. What might have been your good fortune instead became the instrument of your destruction. And now you sit in a prison cell awaiting execution for murder. And now it is time to close the book. Another entry has been duly noted on the pages of eternity. In the case of Lloyd Mawson, as in the cases of all mortals, I, fate, am but the instrument of a plan. And the countless little things that happen in your lives are the tools with which I work. Through the simple lack of a coin, and a sudden gust of wind, Lloyd Mawson chose for evil. And the end for him was death. Now the plan is finished. Complete. Ponder well the moral, you who listen, and remember, there is a fate for you in

The cast included Herbert Litton, Tyler McVeigh, Bob Lowry, Jerry Hausner, Joan Barton, Ray Erlenborn, Ivan Ditmars, and Hal Sawyer. Diary of Fate is a Larry Finley transcription, brought to you from Hollywood.

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0: You're traveling through another dimension. A dimension not only of sight and sound, but of mind. A journey into a wondrous land whose boundaries are those of imagination. Your next stop, the Twilight Zone.
1: There are only three questions worth asking. One, where did we come from? Two, what are we supposed to do while we're here? And three, what happens next? All the rest aren't important. It took me a while to figure that out. I didn't get it at first. None of us did. But then, who does?
2: What? Where am I? Wait!
1: What in the...
2: Hey! Can anyone hear me? Is anybody up there? Hey! Can you hear me?
1: I had no idea how I got there. I must have blacked out on the way down because all of a sudden I couldn't remember anything. Not even my name. There wasn't much light at the bottom, just a steady, even gray, like fog with the sun behind it, only very far away. The wall was curved a little and made of some kind of smooth metal. At least, that's what it felt like. There was only one thing I could think of. If I was a prisoner, I had to get out. So I started exploring, feeling my way along. But I couldn't find a door, not even an edge to grab onto, nothing. I stopped to get my bearings, and then I heard it.
3: Hooray, the fleet's in.
4: Who are you?
3: Oh, but it isn't the fleet, is it? It's the army. Then the army's in.
4: Why are you dressed that way?
3: What way?
4: The makeup, the clothes. You look like a clown.
3: You don't like my uniform? Oh, well, can't please all the people all the time. Nice uniform you have there. Hooray for the army. Tararabum-dee-ay. Atten hut. At your service. What are your orders, Colonel? General? Whatever you are.
4: I'm a major.
3: Oh, yes, I see that now from your collar. But don't fret about it. You can always advance, even in a peacetime army. Today a major, tomorrow a brigadier.
4: I wouldn't mind having you on the general staff. From major to brigadier, not bad. There's light colonel and colonel in between. You're generous, old sport. You're certainly
3: Problem?
4: No problem. It's just that,
3: Just that what?
4: A couple of small items seem to have eluded me for the moment.
3: Such as?
4: Such as who I am.
3: Why, you're a major. According to your uniform, that's what you are. And that is what you said. Or are you impersonating an officer? That's a very serious charge, you know. Impersonating an officer.
4: No, I am a major. Here's the insignia, so I know that much. But that's all I know. I must have been wounded or something.
3: You seem to be intact.
4: Then why can't I remember my name? I have no idea who I am. I don't remember my outfit or the action.
3: Action? Which action was that?
4: The engagement, the battle, wherever it was I got hit.
3: Who says that happened to you?
4: I must have been wounded. Or at least I took a bump to the head. Did you hear cannon fire? Troops marching?
3: Nothing like that, dear boy. It's been quiet as a tomb in here, which is restful after a fashion. Though it does get boring.
4: Well, something happened to me. I've got to figure this out. Wait a minute. What about you? That's a clue. Is there a circus in the area?
3: A circus?
4: What's with you? Look at yourself. The costume, the clown hat.
3: Oh, I see. There must be a circus because I'm a clown. And clowns go with circuses. Everyone knows that. I guess it figures, doesn't it? But it should figure. A clown, a circus, an officer, a war. That's logical. Except that it doesn't figure. Not at all.
4: Why not?
3: Because, dear boy, there isn't any circus and there isn't any war.
4: Then what are we doing here?
3: Don't rack your brain. Accept it. The truth is, you're just like the rest of us. You wake up and here you are. No reason. No explanation. You just wake up and here you are.
4: Did you say the rest of us?
3: See for yourself.
4: See what?
3: Come with me. I should have introduced you right off. Meet my friends, such as they are. This one we call the bagpipe player, for obvious reasons.
5: Hello, laddie.
3: And this is, well, I suppose one would call him a tramp or a hobo, judging from his stereotypical appearance. A familiar sight, no matter where one goes, wouldn't you agree?
6: Hey, pal, you wouldn't have a drink, would you?
3: And the most beautiful of us all, the ballet dancer.
7: How do you do?
4: How do you do? I'm...
3: Don't worry about names. They don't remember theirs either. Gentlemen and lady, I'd like to introduce the Major.
7: Hello.
0: Meet our collection of walking, talking question marks. Five improbable entities who are all in the same predicament. Trapped side by side in a pit of light and darkness. No logic, no reason. Just a prolonged nightmare in which fear, loneliness, and the unexplainable walk hand in hand through the shadows. In a moment, we'll start collecting clues as to the whys, the whats, and the wheres. We will not end the nightmare. We'll only look more closely into the shadows in search of an explanation. Because you've already fallen with them, headlong and without a compass, into an uncharted region known as the Twilight Zone.
4: The clown was right. One was a bagpipe player, complete with plaid kilt. The tramp was, well, a tramp by the looks of him. And the ballet dancer really was beautiful. She had on a white leotard and one of those little ruffled skirts, what do you call them, tutus. The four of them acted like they weren't surprised to see me there. Not a bit. But why? Why weren't they? If you don't mind, would someone please tell me? Or is it a secret?
3: Tell you what, dear boy?
4: What do you think? What's going on here?
8: Going?
5: Going where, old boy?
4: I don't know. What are we? Who are we?
7: None of us know, Major. We don't know who we are. Each of us just woke up one moment, and here we were, in the darkness.
4: But this isn't really darkness. Not quite. I can see all of you, and you can see me.
7: It might as well be dark. The light, whatever it is, wherever it is so far away. I can't tell anymore if it's real or just something I'm imagining, because I need it to be there. Instead of...
4: Of what?
7: Of nothing.
4: That's absurd.
7: Is it?
4: Each of you woke up, just like that.
3: Correct again. Give the man a cigar.
4: But how did you get here? What were you before? Who put you in this place?
8: You sure got a lot of questions.
7: I told you, Major. We don't remember.
4: Are you sure you didn't fall?
5: We may have. The memory fades after a while.
4: Well, that's how I got here.
7: Did you?
3: Yes, he did. He did indeed. I saw him. A nice pratfall, as a matter of fact.
7: Quickly, before it fades. What's the last thing you remember before you fell?
4: I don't know. I must be suffering from amnesia.
7: Oh. Then you're like us.
3: Time to join the big parade, Major. If you could find your hat and sword, you could lead us. Oh, what a splendid drum major you'd make. Followed closely by the clowns and acrobats, of course.
4: This is incredible.
3: Oh, isn't it? What a troop we put together. The crowd will love us.
4: But how did this happen? How could it?
7: That's the same question we asked ourselves. How could it happen? A question with no answer, Major. A question with no hint of an answer. At least, not a rational one.
4: Nonsense. Everything has an answer. You just have to find it. Consider all the evidence, sift through the clues.
8: Oh, is it this exciting? Where do you want to look first?
7: It doesn't matter.
4: Of course it does.
7: Please, try to understand what I'm saying. It will be easier for you that way. We're things with no memory, no knowledge of what went before, no understanding of what is now, no knowledge of what will come.
4: How long... How long have you been here?
5: Hey, it's part of the mystery, too.
8: We don't know nothing. At least I don't. You got any ideas?
4: No. No idea at all.
8: Then don't fight it. Live it or live with it. Know what I mean?
4: Whoever left us here must have a plan. How long will we be here until the next phase?
3: Now, that's a very good question. The best question of all. But, alas, no one has the answer.
4: You mean you don't?
3: Who else is there? We've discussed it and discussed it like a proper committee, and we're no further along than we were at the beginning. Talk, talk, and more talk. So I ask you, man to man, clown to officer, what's the point?
7: Sit down, Major. Conserve your energy.
4: For what?
3: For whatever the fates have in store. I suggest you listen to the beauteous ballerina and fasten your seatbelt, because we may be in for a very bumpy ride. Or then again, perhaps not. Perhaps what will happen is only more of the same. Perhaps we're all doomed to die of terminal boredom. Look at him. Active fellow. Very active fellow. Very much army, in other words. A man who has to do something, anything. A compulsive type. A regular worker ant.
4: Well, you're a big-time psychologist now, huh?
3: By no means. I'm only a clown, which is neither here, there, nor anywhere. I could as easily be a financier, a certified public accountant, or a left-handed pitcher who throws only curves. What difference does it make? We're here because we're here because we're here. And what are you? You're an idiot. An energetic idiot, but an idiot nonetheless. You know you're wasting your time, don't you?
4: I know I want out of here. I'm not satisfied sitting around and heaving deep sighs. I just want out.
3: You have no monopoly on that, Major. We all want out of here.
8: I second that emotion.
5: Aye, but you're wasting your time. We've all gone around and around like bloodhounds with our noses to the wall. We can even give you the dimensions of the room.
8: 39 feet.
4: Starting where?
3: It doesn't matter, does it? When you measure a circle, you may start anywhere. Am I right or am I right?
4: What's the height?
5: We figure about 40 feet to the top.
4: What's up there?
3: Oh, the sky, artificial light, maybe a fluorescent lamp, an illuminated microscope, you name it. One guess is as good as another.
4: You have made guesses, then?
7: Oh, all kinds. We could be on some other planet, or on a spaceship, or...
4: Go ahead.
7: Or... We're all insane, and this is just a mirage, an illusion.
8: Oh, we're dead. Dead to the world.
3: Well, if we are, it certainly isn't heaven.
8: How do you know? It ain't so bad. I've been in lots worse places than this.
5: Limbo, then?
3: Quite possibly. All together now. Limbo, limbo, limbo lock me. Limbo, limbo, limbo lock me.
5: Or we really don't exist. We're figures. In somebody's dream.
3: Cogito ergo sum. I exist, therefore I am.
7: Or each of us is having a dream, and everyone is a figment of someone else's imagination.
8: Lots of possibilities. Makes your head want to blow up, don't it?
3: That's one thing we have an abundance of. Possibilities. An infinite number of possibilities.
4: What about getting out of here? Anyone examine that as a possibility?
5: Have you? It's a solid wall. No crevices, no out-juttings of any kind. Nothing to hold on to or scrabble over or get your fingers around. Time to face the music, Major. We're trapped down here. There is absolutely, positively no way out.
4: A nightmare, then. That's all it is. A nightmare.
3: It is indeed. But whose? Yours? Mine? The Scotsman? The ballet dancer? Just whose nightmare is it? Can you tell me that?
4: It doesn't add up. Someone knows we're here.
3: Of course. We do.
4: I mean someone else.
7: Why do you say that?
4: They have to. You've all been here a while, possibly quite a long while. So someone must feed you, someone must give you water.
8: Yeah, well... you would have thought so, wouldn't you?
5: Don't go jumping to conclusions now, laddie.
4: Hold on. Someone must bring down food, or you couldn't survive.
7: There's been no food, no water.
1: That's impossible.
3: Oh, is it really?
1: In that case, we'll starve to death, or die of thirst, or...
7: That's the oddest thing of all.
1: What is?
7: Don't you understand yet?
1: No, I don't understand. Why don't you tell me?
7: Do you feel hunger, Major? Or thirst? Or heat, or cold, or fatigue? Discomfort of any kind?
3: Or anything. Do you feel anything at all?
1: No. No, I don't. But that doesn't prove anything. This has been a trauma. It's natural that I don't feel thirsty or hungry. Not yet. I'm in a state of shock.
3: Close, but no cigar. You were born in a state of ignorance, educated in the school of hard knocks, and got your degree at the street corner university. Now you're ready to graduate to oblivion. What do you say? Let's break out the booze and have a bowl.
7: None of us have felt thirst or hunger or anything else since we've been here. And we've been here for an endless time, Major. I can tell you that. Time without measure.
1: What's wrong with you people? Have you tried

0: time without measure.
1: What's wrong with you people? Have you tried shouting, calling for help?
2: Endlessly.
1: Well, then have you pounded on the wall like this to get their attention? I mean loud. I'm talking about taking off your shoes and really pounding. Have you done that?
0: Often.
1: Well, have you looked all the way around? Have you felt every square inch of the wall? Maybe there's a control button or a panel of some kind, a hidden panel, or a lever, something.
3: Yeah, sure. At the start, that's all we did. Hunted and searched and peered and felt with our hands. And you know what we found out? Sure.
2: The one thing, whoever's ringing that bell, for whatever purpose, I think it would be safe to say that honestly and truly, absolutely and positively, it...

0: It's no use.
1: Let us out! Let us out of here! What do you want from us, please? Just let us out!
2: Are you okay?
3: Don't be afraid, Major. Take my hand.
2: Where?
3: Here. Please don't be afraid. In the beginning it's hard. But after a while...
2: There must be a way. Something we can do. There has to be. This sort of thing just doesn't happen.
4: A few more like that, and it'll wreck my bagpipe.
5: You there, girl.
3: What is it?
5: Why don't you dance for us?
2: Leave her alone.
5: It'll make the time pass.
0: A capital idea.
4: I'll play a tune.
3: I've already danced for you. It doesn't do any good.
0: Don't be modest. The Major's never seen you dance. How about it?
2: The Major doesn't want to see her dance.
0: Careful. You'll hurt her feelings.
2: The Major is not interested in passing the time. All the Major wants to do is get out of here.
4: And how do you propose to do that?
2: All right. It's smooth. Absolutely smooth. Unbroken. And high. Too high. Not even a place for a foothold. Nothing. That means we have to go through the wall.
5: With what?
2: Did you ever think of that, huh? A hole through the wall? Or what about the floor?
0: What about it?
2: If the wall is solid, smash a hole in the floor and tunnel out.
0: Easier said than done.
2: At least give it a chance.
4: We don't know how thick it is, the wall or the floor, or even what they're made of.
2: Then find out. Find out. Don't just sit there like lumps, like things, like mindless, soulless things. Playing your bagpipe, telling her to dance. What's wrong with you? If this is a madhouse, maybe that's where you deserve to be, in a madhouse.
5: And what about you, body boy?
2: I think you're mad, all of you. I think you're out of your ever-loving heads.
0: I know you are, but what am I?
2: Try a hole through the wall, right about here. That's the first thing to do. Try to force a way through it.
0: Industrious, isn't he?
2: How about it, huh? A hole through the wall. See if we can get out that way.
0: That's very bright. Terribly ingenious. Highly imaginative. Incredibly inventive. Except for one thing. With what? With our bare hands? With our fingernails?
2: With this.
0: Why? Wherever has your sword been all this time?
2: It must have come off my belt when I fell into this place. Here. Watch this.
0: Now you've gone and broken it, dear boy. Nice sword, I must say. Was it Sheffield steel or only pot metal?
2: No. I will not have this. I will not have it.
3: Major, please, Major, listen to me. After a while, it becomes easier. I promise.
2: I need to make a plan. I need to do something.
3: Perhaps there have always been dungeons like this, and we've just never heard of them before. Maybe they're for the unloved. Maybe that's what we are, the unloved.
2: Don't let me hear you talk that way. Come here. Get a hold of yourself. Think. Don't be afraid. We have names.

0: We're people, and that means we belong somewhere.
1: Do we?
0: There are others who care about us. You can count on that. Somewhere, somehow, we've got a life of our own, each of us, and people who care and remember out there. And we'll find them again, together.
1: Do you really think so?
0: I'm sure of it. A tunnel. That's what we'll do. We'll dig a tunnel.
2: The boy simply doesn't give up, does he?
0: I've got it.
3: Got what, pal?
0: I know where we are. It suddenly occurs to me. It's funny none of you ever thought of it, but it has to be.
1: Where? Where are we?
0: Why, my dear young lady, how unobservant of you. When the whole thing fits together so perfectly, do you need me to draw you a picture?
1: Please tell me.
0: Ladies and gentlemen, it seems quite apparent, doesn't it? Absolutely unequivocal. We, all of us, are in hell. God, God help us. We are in hell.
2: Never say die, that one.
4: He'll come to accept it eventually, just as we did.
3: Let him be. If he gets some satisfaction out of banging a broken sword on the floor, well, let him have his fun.
1: At least he's trying.
2: He is indeed. He's been trying for several hours now. You can't help but admire that kind of persistence, even though it's a little like trying to empty an ocean with a cup, or count the grains of sand in a desert, or reach up to touch the stars. So, let him dip and count and reach all he wants. Of course it won't help, but I fail to see how it could hurt under the circumstances.
0: It's metal, or the hardest wood I've ever come across. Circular, perfectly smooth, with no breaks anywhere.
2: All of which we could have told you some hours ago.
4: Which we did tell you, but you'd bother to listen.
0: We've got to figure out something else.
2: Oh, do. Maybe we could wish it all away using the power of positive thinking.
0: That's enough.
2: Or bore through it with our X-ray eyes. Anyone have a laser beam handy?
0: I said that's enough.
3: Or make believe we're acrobats. You know all about that, right? Clowns, acrobats?
2: Most definitely. Alley-oop and over the top to freedom.
4: Now you got it.
3: Yeah, you got it, all right. Dreaming and wishing, wishing and dreaming.
1: Hold on. Listen to the man.
2: Oh, come now. In the final analysis, this is all rather idiotic.
1: Is it?
2: It only requires a moment's reflection to see...
1: Why not?
2: Why not what?
1: What you said. Acrobatics.
2: A figure of speech, my dear, not meant to be taken seriously.
1: Isn't it?
2: I will grant you that we have somehow forfeited some of our human dignity, but we are nonetheless governed by human frailties, not the least of which is gravity. You may know some advanced acrobatics that I'm quite unaware of, but for the moment, unless you can find a circus gun big enough to launch one of us skyward like a human cannonball...
0: I see what she's getting at.
2: Well, kindly elucidate, if you please.
0: Don't any of you see?
1: Yes, of course.
0: One on top of the other, standing on each other's shoulders. What about that? It's the way they do it in the circuses, isn't it?
2: Is that query directed at me?
0: You're a clown, aren't you?
2: I'll ask one if I see him. I can assure you I may wear the costume of a clown, but I have no recollection whatsoever of having been one, if ever I was.
0: Then the only thing you ever were was a coward.
4: That's uncalled for.
2: Consider the consequences. We may not feel thirst or hunger, but the pain of a broken bone is quite another thing. We might very well feel pain, and a fall from, 10-15 feet up, down to this hard floor, well, that's a sensation I'd as soon do without.
1: It's a chance.
2: With all due respect, miss, no thank you.
0: She's right. It is a chance. Consider the consequences of not trying.
4: It won't work.
0: The weight will be on the first person, so I'll bear the brunt of it.
4: That light's too far away.
0: Come on. The clown on top of me, then the tramp, then the bagpiper, then the dancer. What do you say?
4: We'd never reach it.
3: Well, never say never. We don't know how high it is.
2: That's the point. We'd be exerting ourselves for nothing. It could be 100 feet up there for all we know, or 200 or 300.
3: But we got nothing to lose, right?
2: Why don't we sit down and have some entertainment instead? A much safer course of action.
0: Why don't we go for it? Come on, clown, up on my shoulders.
2: Oh, observation. Things were far simpler before you arrived. However, I suppose I must go with the majority.
0: Get a foot on my shoulder. I'll boost you up.
2: Careful now.
0: That's it.
3: My turn?
0: Not yet. The bagpiper next.
5: Give me a hand, laddie.
0: Use the wall for leverage.
5: I can barely manage. But it's holding. All right, miss. It's up to you.
1: How high is it? Can you see an edge or anything yet?
5: I guess 7 or 8 feet to the top. Maybe more.
0: Maybe less. Come on. I can't hold this weight forever. Go very carefully, one step at a time. You'll make it.
2: Thank God, she's so light.
0: Whoa!
6: That's my nose you're stepping on.
0: Now stretch!
1: I am stretching.
0: All the way up. Now, what do you see?
1: I can't quite reach it. It's still, about 8 or 10 inches above me.
0: Up on your toes. That's it.
1: I'm almost there. Everybody straighten. All I need is a few more inches. No!
0: We were so close.
1: Yes, I think we were.
0: We'll try again.
2: Nonsense. We could have broken our necks.
0: But we didn't.
2: I, for one, am not trying it again.
0: How much farther? How much more would it have taken?
1: Only a few inches. I could almost, almost feel it.
0: What if?
2: What if what? I respect persistence as much as the next man, but stupidity, that happens to be a waste of time. A useless expenditure of energy.
0: If we were just a few inches shy, if that's all it took, I could straighten up more on the bottom. We could each straighten 1 inch, 2 inches. That would give her the height she needs. Let's go. One more time.
2: My dear young warrior, would that you had not arrived. Things were so much more peaceful before.
3: Why not? We got something else to do?
5: Not that I can think of.
1: Please, I was so close.
2: And heaven help us all. Leave us give it the old college try.
5: Steady now.
6: Okay.
1: Just a little more.
6: Right.
0: Watch the floor now.
1: Almost there. Okay,
0: this is as tall as I can stand.
2: Quite an exercise for the lowest spine, I must say.
5: Now, young lady.
6: Here she goes.
1: Oh, there's a rim of some sort. Yes, I think I have it.
0: Now pull yourself up.
5: Hold on.
2: Yes, by all means.
1: I can.
0: How's the leg, miss?
1: The knee's twisted, I think. But it'll be all right.
0: We're almost there. You had your fingers over the ledge.
3: A miss is as good as a mile.
0: Not in this case. A miss by about 2 or 3 inches? That's hardly a mile. This is what we do next.
2: Oh, share your plan, pray tell.
0: The same thing, without the dancer.
5: Then we'll be several feet short.
0: No, we won't. Hear me out. The clown, the tramp, the bagpipe player, and then I'll climb to the top. I'll tie a rope to the haft of this sword, fling it over the edge. Let it catch there like a grappling hook.
3: Now that's thinking.
2: Ingenious. But first, hadn't one of us better run over to the hardware store and pick up the rope?
3: He's right. There's no rope around here.
0: Strips of cloth. Torn from what we're wearing.
2: You mean tear our clothing?
0: It's a chance, and a good one. Yours has the most material. You said yourself you don't feel the cold. So give me those balloon sleeves.
2: The things we do for a man in uniform. 6 feet of excellent material, courtesy of Pagliacci, or whoever I am.
0: Good, but I need more. Twist it and start tying it together. Big knots. That's it.
5: Takes me back to my Boy Scout days.
3: Were you a Boy Scout?
5: Who knows? I might have been.
3: I got one question for you.
5: Aye?
3: What the heck is a Boy Scout? Anybody remember?
0: We're almost ready. Now this time, we make it. The rope tied to the sword and over the top of the ledge. It catches, and I'm up and out.
2: And then what?
0: We'll worry about that when it happens. Somehow, I will get you out of here. All of you. But nobody gets out until one of us does. Now that's a logic you can live with, right?
2: If we live.
7: You, tramp, it's time.
2: Indeed. Leave us, get on with it. I can't take this much longer.
1: Good luck, Major.
0: Thanks. I'll need it.
7: All right.
6: Easy.
7: Now swing that rope, man. You can do it.
6: Right, him, cowboy.
2: You got it.
8: Almost. Watch out below.
1: One more time, Major. I believe in you.
8: Second time's the charm.
2: Good show. I believe he's done it.
7: How does it feel?
8: Tight. I think it'll hold.
6: Then go.
1: Major, you don't know how spectacular you look.
2: At least the weight's off.
7: Quick. Everybody down before we fall down.
8: Got the ledge? There. Yes. If I can pull one leg up. No.
2: Well, what's there?
6: What do you see?
1: Major, you've got to tell us. Where are we?
8: No.
0: And I knew then what I had known all along but didn't want to face. Some things, I guess, are too fierce to handle in one bite. I heard the wind and I finally saw where I was, where we all are. I wished the four of them well. If you see my friends, will you tell them I love them? Because the truth is this. There are only three questions worth asking. One, where did we come from? Two, what are we supposed to do while we're here? And three, what happens next? All the rest aren't important. I didn't get it at first, but then, who does? Maybe it's better that way.
8: No!

0: Made it.
1: I don't believe it.
0: I do. A brave man.
2: Very brave.
3: But not a very bright one.
0: I wonder if we'll see him again.
2: He'll be back. I know he'll be back.
3: And then what, dear lady?
2: He'll come and get us.
1: You think so?
3: He may be back, but it won't be to get us.
2: How can you say that?
3: I'm beginning to get a feeling. Not a very nice one, I'm sorry to say. All the little details, they're starting to fit together. This place, our costumes, the bell. He may have been right at that.
2: What do you mean?
3: He may have been right all along. This may very well be a kind of hill. At least for us. One from which there really is no escape. No escape at all.
4: Look, what do you have there?
5: I found it in the snow. Someone must have dropped it.
4: Oh, thank you, dear. Just drop it in the barrel there, would you?
5: He looks like a soldier, but his coat's all torn.
4: That's all right. Someone will sew him a new one. I'm sure he'll make some little boy very happy.
5: Wow, you got lots of dolls in there.
4: Not as many as we'd like. They're for the orphans, you know. But it's early, and we've just started.
5: Can I have one?
4: Are you an orphan?
5: Well, no. But I like the ballerina. She's so pretty.
4: Oh, yes. She is, isn't she?
5: What's that on her face?
4: Hmm?
5: See? On her eye. It looks like a real tear. Is she crying?
4: No, why would she be crying? It's just a snowflake that started to melt. I suppose you could have her if you promised to give her a good home.
5: No. I think I better leave her here.
4: Are you sure?
5: She doesn't want to go. See? She's holding hands with that soldier doll.
4: Why, aren't you the nicest little girl?
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7: Just a barrel. 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But this added hopeful note. Perhaps they are unloved only for the moment. In the arms of children, there can be nothing but love. A clown, a tramp, a bagpipe player, a ballet dancer, and a major. 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
8: 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Heard in the cast were Kathy Garver, David Darlow, Doug James, Christian Stolte, Frenette Lebo, and Amanda Amari. Doug James speaking.
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0: We had a party last night. 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
1: 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Snap, pull, peel. 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

0: Left onto that dirt road, Thompson.
1: Why?
0: Just do it.
2: No, what are you doing? Mata, we have to get to Claiborne. My son is there.
0: Your ex is there too.
2: Oh my God. No, turn back. Go back to Kawakawa.
1: I'll pull over.
2: What are you doing? Turn the car around.
1: Wait. Calm down. Your husband's not here.
0: Thompson's right. You'll be safer where I take you.
2: And where's that?
0: Oh, there's an old campground down this road. We can go there.
2: And do what?
0: Wait. Maybe go healing.
1: Ealing? Good one, Mata.
2: What did Edith say when she phoned?
0: She saw your ex and you can't go back. We'll call her later.
1: I think it's a good idea, Karen.
2: Okay. But you better know what you're doing. Both of you.
3: Frank, over here!
4: Ah, Mike, there you are.
3: Pretty flash place, eh?
4: Hello. Now, what are you having?
3: I can only afford a glass of water.
4: Have whatever you want, it's my shout.
3: Oh, choice. I'll have the Kiev's chicken. Where is it? Oh, the chicken Kiev.
4: Kiev. It's Russian.
3: Choice.
4: Yeah, I have something for you. Here.
3: What is it?
4: Your very own business card.
3: Maori World. Mike Fuckerton. Cultural Entertainment Coordinator. Wicked!
4: Welcome aboard, boy.
1: So, how's your room? Oh, almost exactly like mine.
2: Shut up.
1: Fine.
2: I want to call Edith.
1: Oh, here, use my mobile.
2: Thanks.
1: Just dial the number and press send.
2: I know, I'm not stupid.
1: I know you're not.
2: Damn, it's engaged.
1: Try again later.
2: Meanwhile, we're stuck here in the middle of nowhere.
1: Oh, Karen, stop being so touchy. You have to make the best of this situation. It's a beautiful day. Do you want to go for a walk?
2: No. I think I'll try to sleep.
1: Suit yourself.
3: Oh, that was the best chicken Kiev I've ever had.
4: That was the only chicken Kiev you've ever had.
3: Okay. Now, Mr. Buchanan, I've been thinking about the culture entertainment for miles.
4: Now, that can wait. Now, what headway have you made with Marta?
3: I had a talk with Uncle.
4: Did you get his blessing?
3: Well, not exactly.
4: What did you get?
3: Well, it was more like a cursing.
4: Oh, that's just great. Frank Buchanan.
5: Dad, where the hell are you?
4: Philip, I'm in Kawakawa, just sorting out that business.
5: Well, I'm in Claiborne. Get back here.
4: Well, I'm in the middle of...
5: There's some things we need to discuss. I'll see you in an hour.
4: That's not long.
5: In an hour.
4: Oh, fine then. By the way, Philip, I've had a good look at the prospectus and those figures look okay. Email me the... Hang on there a minute, I've got an incoming call. Frank, you...
5: Where's the key to the house?
4: In the usual place.
5: 1 hour.
4: That'll be great. Bye now. Where were we?
3: Hey, haven't you got that Philip fellow on hold?
4: Oh, right. Yeah, sorry about that, Philip.

0: Thompson!
1: Hey, where have you been?
2: Oh, getting dinner. You hungry?
1: Am I?
2: Here you go.
1: That's one big whitebait.
2: It's an eel, you idiot.
1: I knew that.

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3: 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I most certainly will. I'll have 3 or 4 or maybe more.
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0: On your last trip, did you discover what the Earth people eat? They eat a great many of these. 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Boil them for 20 of their minutes. Then they smash them all to bits. They are clearly the most primitive people.
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2: 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Tibby, Tibby, Tibby.
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6: 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Last week, you may remember, Flash Gordon and Dale Arden saved the Earth from destruction by shooting a rocket at a planet which threatened to collide with it. They became marooned on the planet called Mongol. The Emperor, Ming the Merciless, ordered Flash killed and commanded Dale to marry him. The royal princess, loving Flash, saved him. Thune, Prince of the Lion Men, helped Flash prevent Ming from marrying Dale by breaking up the marriage ceremony and escaping underground. Now we continue the story. Flash and Dale are captured by the Shark Men. Princess Aura appears and again saves Flash, who in turn tries to free Dale. But Thune's father, searching for his princely son, captures the princess and Flash. Rather than remain a captive, the proud Aura hurls herself over the cliff, only to be caught by the terrible leaves of a constrictor plant. Flash hastens to her aid.
7: Oh, oh, oh.
8: Don't struggle, Princess Aura. I'll free you.
7: Oh, hurry. The leaves are crushing me.
8: I'll cut them with my sword.
7: Oh. Oh, be careful. Oh, careful, Flash. The plant may catch you.
8: Fix this devilish plant.
7: Oh, oh, Flash, it's caught you, too.
8: Yes, yes, I didn't think it could. This is a tough break.
7: What shall we do now?
8: I don't know yet.
7: Oh, Flash.
8: What is it, Princess? Are you in pain?
7: No. Look down there. A door in the cliff has opened.
8: Yes, so it has. There are soldiers coming out. Strange-looking guns. Those your father's men?
7: No, I never saw them before. They must have seen us coming to make us captives.
8: Well, at least they'll get us out of the clutches of this terrible plant.
9: Soldiers, shoot your rake out of that plant and kill it. But don't injure its victims. I want them brought to me alive.
8: Don't be afraid, Princess. Those men will catch you.
9: You ready to catch our men? Now, the other one.
8: Here I come.
7: We're safe on the ground. But what will happen now?
8: Here comes the leader of those soldiers.
9: Soldiers, you did that well. Ah, Princess Aura.
7: Yes. How do you know me? I do not know you.
9: I know your father.
7: Oh.
9: Oh, what's this? Another white stranger?
10: Yes, Prince Baron.
9: Blindfold him and prepare our other white prisoner for the ordeal of the poisoned daggers.
10: As you command, Prince Baron.
7: What are you going to do with me?
9: Guard, take the princess to my quarters.
10: As you command, Prince Baron.
9: Ah, here comes our other white prisoner. Perhaps you know him, youth.
8: How can I tell? He's got a hood over his head. I can't see his face.
9: He says he is from the Earth. I suppose you are from there, too?
8: I am.
9: I don't believe you. But no matter. Our hiding place must remain a secret, so both of you must die. Are the white prisoners prepared, guard?
10: They are, Prince Baron. Their left forearms are tied together.
9: And the poison daggers, are they ready?
11: Yes, sir.
9: Good. Now listen, prisoners. I am dipping these two daggers in dragon's blood. The slightest scratch from these blades means certain death. Guard, Give these to the prisoners. On the count of three, you will commence fighting. One, two, three.
6: As Prince Baron utters the word, Flash steps back, jerking his mysterious antagonist off balance. He flings aside his dagger. Then he causes his opponent to drop his poisoned weapon. Picking up the dagger, Flash severs the cord, binding him to his opponent. And as the two whip off their blindfolds and reveal themselves to each other...
11: Flash Gordon, Dr. Zarkov!
9: So you do know each other?
8: I should say we do. I'm mighty glad to see you, Doctor. I thought you were dead after our rocket crashed on this planet.
11: I was badly hurt, Flash. These fellows, they picked me up and brought me here. They made me act as their servant. Well, we saved the Earth, didn't we, lad?
8: We certainly did, Doctor. Now, Prince Baron, maybe you will believe that we are from the Earth. This man was the most brilliant scientist in the world. He was
9: Stop! My admiration for both of you is boundless. I would be honored to have you shake my hand and call me friend.
8: Your friend?
9: Yes.
8: Why, of course. Here's my hand.
11: And mine.
9: Good. Now come to my quarters. My friends, I have invented an electric mole with which I intend to burrow underground into the palace of Ming the Merciless and overthrow his tyrannical government. Are you with me?
11: Certainly.
8: You bet we are. We've got to rescue Dale and Thune from that fiend.
9: Princess Sora, you heard what I plan to do?
7: Yes. Please take me back to my father's palace with you.
9: You? Why, it's because of you that I am a hunted man with a price on my head. You will remain here as my prisoner. Come, my friends, come.
7: Oh, I will I? Star.
9: What is it?
7: What is your name?
9: Runkel, my princess.
7: Runkel, I thought I recognized your face. You fled into exile from my father's guard when you were caught stealing.
9: Yes.
7: Listen, Runkel.
9: Princess.
7: If you will help me warn my father of what those men plan to do, I will make you not only wealthy, but also a duke.
9: For one so lovely, my princess, how could I refuse? Come with me.
6: Unaware of what has happened in the hiding place and racing underground toward the palace of Ming the Merciless in their electric mole, Prince Baron, Dr. Zarkov, and Flash Gordon encounter a fierce Grokko, or armor-plated dragon. Flash climbs out of the mole and gives battle, saving his companions. For this, Prince Baron promises that if they succeed in overthrowing Ming, Flash will be made a prince of Mongo, and anything he desires will be his. Finally, the electric mole breaks through the floor of the central hall of Ming's palace. The door opens and the trio emerge from the metal burrowing machine.
9: Come, my friend. We have arrived.
11: Ah, so we have. What is our next move, Prince Baron?
9: This is the central hall of Ming's palace. We'll go up those stairs, Dr. Zarkov, and surprise the inner guard.
8: Prince Baron, look.
9: Ming's armored men.
8: We've been betrayed.
9: Yes.
8: But how could the news have reached here before us?
11: Let us get our ray gun.
9: It's no use, Doctor. The armor of those soldiers is ray-proof.
11: Here comes Ming the Merciless with his high priest.
7: Dale!
8: Thank heaven she's all right.
12: Welcome back to my palace, Flash Gordon. And welcome to your companions.
13: This channel is currently offline for essential maintenance and will be back as soon as possible. Please check back soon.
8: We aren't afraid to die.
11: Ready? Aim! Hold your fire.
12: Soggy, what does this mean? If you were not the high priestess, I would have your tongue torn out for your insolence.
14: I ask you, remember, sire, that according to the sacred writ of Tao, even a traitor has the right to choose between the firing squad and the terrible test?
12: True, Soggy. And on second thought, the test would furnish us with greater amusement.
14: Yes, sire, we must abide by the sacred writ. And then, too, I see no reason why the girl should be killed.
12: Captain,
11: sire.
12: Release the prisoners.
11: Yeah.
12: They shall undergo the terrible test. First, bring them over to this pit.
11: All right, come on, come along.
12: This is the test of the torture pit. Flash Gordon, you and Baron will stand on each end of the narrow platform and with long whips try to topple each other into the pit. where a surprise will be awaiting you. Take your places.
6: The two mount the platform. Flash ducks as Prince Baron's whip whines over his head. Then Flash's whip hits Baron with such force as to knock him off balance and into the pit. Dropping his whip, Flash leaps after him. As he throws the unconscious form of Prince Baron over his shoulder and prepares to climb out, a transparent metal sheet silently slides over the top of the pit, trapping them. At the same time, Flash hears a growl, and looking around, he sees three snarling tigrons. Placing Prince Baron on the floor, Flash turns on the fierce beasts. The first one charges. Leaping high in the air, Flash comes down on the tigron's back with a powerful wrench, breaks its neck. Instantly, the other two tigrons leap at each other to fight for the possession of the body. Furiously, the battle rages. Finally, both animals are down, wounded unto death. Then Prince Baron regains consciousness.
9: Where are we?
8: You're all right, Prince Baron.
9: Yes.
8: We're in the pit, but they've trapped us with that transparent metal lid.
9: And you saved us from these beasts. Oh, you are superb, Flash.
8: That was easier than figuring how we're going to get out of here.
9: Look up there.
8: Huh? Prince Soon, yes. He's just in time. Soon! Roll that metal lid back. He nods that he understands.
9: There. He's done it. We're free.
8: Come along!
6: Meanwhile, in the Temple of Tao, Ming and Dale are about to be married by Zogi, the high priest.
12: By now, Dale Arden, my saber-toothed tigrons have torn your hero to pieces.
7: Oh, poor Flash. He died trying to save me. Nothing matters now.
12: Here comes Zogi to perform the ceremony.
14: Mighty Ming, ruler of Mungo and the universe, does your supreme intelligence take this earth woman to be your wife and empress of Mungo?
12: I most certainly do.
14: And you, Dale Arden, do you take this just and brilliant man to be your lord and master?
7: I don't care what happens now.
14: As you have accepted each other in matrimony before the great god Tao, I pronounce
15: Wait,
14: you...
15: stop.
7: The idol speaks.
15: I, Tao, forbid this marriage.
12: It is a trick. Fools! A stone idol cannot talk. Zogi, swing back the statue.
14: At once, sire.
7: Flash Gordon. He told me you were dead.
14: The Earthman and two companions alive.
12: Go, guards. Shoot them down. The marriage must go on.
14: Wait.
12: Sire, the sacred writs say you cannot execute a man who has passed the test of the Tigrons. Guards, drop your weapons or Tao will curse you all.
14: What? You dare defy me?
12: I only quote the sacred writs, sire. As high priest, it is my duty.

0: interpret and enforce its dictates. Garth, give me your sword. Loki, I will stop your jabbering mouth forever.
1: Oh, how awful. He's killed the high priest.
0: Carry the body away, Garth.
1: Bless my darling. I thought I had lost you.
2: Never, as long as I have strength in these two arms and the breath of life in my body.
0: So Tau forbids me to slay you, eh? Well, Tau and I will both laugh while you rabble slave in the prison city of the Hawkmen.
3: Death would be more desirable.
0: As for you, Dale Arden, you shall be taught to act like my empress.
4: Doomed to a fate worse than death among the cruel Hawkmen. What terrifying adventures await our friends? 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All your friends will be there. Besides Flash Gordon and Dale Arden, you will find King of the Royal Mounted waiting to thrill you with another chapter in his adventures of the great Northwest. Good old Jiggs and Maggie in Bringing Up Father. Your old pal Skippy, Tilly the Toiler, Ace Drummond, Johnny Round the World, The Little King, Radio Patrol, they'll all be waiting to entertain you. Of course, those irresponsible Katzenjammer kids are on deck with a new prank on their friends. How can they think of all those tricks? And as for Barney Google, well, I'm afraid I'll have to agree with Snuffy Smith that Google seems a bit touched in the head. Remember, they're all in the Comic Weekly next Sunday. 32 pages of colored pictures. Be sure to get your copy of the Hearst Sunday newspaper next Sunday, containing this big 32-page Comic Weekly. And remember, we have a date next week for another chapter in the amazing interplanetary adventures of Flash Gordon and Dale Arden.

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0: From the far horizons of the unknown come transcribed tales of new dimensions in time and space. 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
2: The Martian Death March.

0: I've always been interested in lost causes. The revolt of the Scottish Jacobites against England, the last stand of the Cherokee and Sioux Indians, and the death march of the Martian Highlanders in 1997. There's been a lot written about that march. The UN Commission report covers 4 volumes, but the whole story isn't down on paper yet. I know it because I was on that march from the beginning to the end. There's one part of the story that no one ever mentions. The Martian Death March of 97 was led by an Earthman. Maybe you've been over the route of the march. There wasn't any highway there 30 years ago in 97. There was desert. Hot, burning desert. I lived at the edge of the Kalmak Canal then with my father. He was a prospector searching the surrounding desert with sonar probe and Geiger counter, scratching just enough ore from under the Martian sands to pay for our grub stake the next year. I remember he was in the Adamson Digger in the North Quadrant when I came running out that day.
1: Dad! Dad! Dad! There's somebody coming, Dad, across the desert.
2: You sure?
1: I saw them. They're a couple of miles out.
2: Well, how many cars?
1: They're on foot.
2: On foot across the desert?
1: Honest, Dad. I saw them.
2: Are you sure it wasn't a light reflection off the canal?
1: No. It was dark against the sand.
2: I don't like that. You run back and get the rifles out. I've got to pull the digger into the shed.
1: Is there going to be fighting, Dad?
2: I don't know. I got a whole year's ore piled out back in the bins, and I ain't going to lose it to no claim jumpers. You go back to the shack and break out those rifles and see they're loaded, you hear? And

0: Dad had 3 surplus army rifles and a couple of homemade grenades made out of ore cans stuffed with Adamson A explosives. We crouched inside the shack, waiting. The shadow of the water tower in the doorway grew longer as the quick Martian dusk settled down over the desert.
1: And there they come, Al. There's 2 of them.
2: What's that on the first one's back?
1: Why, I haven't seen one of those in 20 years.
2: What is it?
1: A one-man desert tank. They used to carry water that way before Adamson put out the air-still units.
2: There's something funny about that second one. Look, he's all spindly, and his head's funny.
1: He's funny, all right. Al, that's a Martian.
2: I never saw one off the reservation before.
1: There hasn't been one, not in 10 years. I don't like this.
2: Here they come into the dooryard.
1: You remember what I told you? Line up the sights and just squeeze the trigger.
3: Hello! Hello there!
2: Now, Dad?
3: Hello!
1: Wait a minute. What do you want?
3: Water! I need water!
1: Who are you?
3: My name is John.
1: John, huh? What are you doing with that spider?
3: His name is Kantalkar.
1: I don't care what his name is. What's a human doing with a Martian?
3: I found him in the dry bed of Kalmak Canal. Nearly dead of thirst.
1: He probably ran off from the reservation.
3: When our brothers are caged, they seek freedom.
1: Brothers? Those spiders?
3: All living creatures are our brothers. On Mars, as on Earth.
1: Hey, wait a minute. Bert Ostrom at Force Wells told me there was a screwball hedge creature over there hollering about letting the spiders loose off the reservations.
3: Let no man call his own. No man, nor tribe, nor nation.
1: I guess that's you, all right. Bert told me they called you Crazy John. I don't suppose there's any harm in you. Fill your tank up at the air still. And you can even have supper with us.
3: We would be happy to.
1: We? What do you mean, we?
3: Kantalkar and myself.
1: That spider? Oh, no, I ain't having a Martian sit down and eat with me. You come on, though.
3: Thank you, sir. No. Where my brother is not welcome, I cannot go.
1: Well, suit yourself. Al, get the key to the water tower. Come out here. And put away the guns. We won't have any trouble from these two.
0: The old man filled his tank at the air still tower, and the Martian went through the ash pile for half-burned fuel brick. When we went in the house for supper, I could see them silhouetted against the fire. The old man with his wild hair and beard, and the thin, spidery arms and legs of the Martian.
2: Dad?
1: What?
2: Are all the Martians on the reservation?
1: Yeah. All but a couple of wild ones in the mountains up north. The patrol catches a couple every year.
2: Why?
1: Well, they murder people.
2: No, I mean, why are they on the reservation?
1: Because it's the safest place to keep them, past the salt.
2: How many are there?
1: Oh, I don't know. A few thousand. They keep dying off.
2: Why?
1: They catch earth diseases. Chickenpox almost wiped out the whole gang of them 2 years ago.
2: Chickenpox? I had that. It didn't wipe me out.
1: You ain't a Martian.
2: I was born on Mars.
1: Well, I mean you ain't one of those spiders. Now eat your food, it'll get cold.
2: Okay. Dad?
1: Oh, what now?
2: Were the Martians always on the reservation?
1: Well, since the Outpost 3 massacre, they have been.
2: What was that?
1: Oh, back before you were born, they lived wild in the mountains up north.
2: Were they fierce?
1: Fierce enough. Only place for them spiders, behind wire.
2: Yeah, it sure is.
0: Out in the dooryard, the campfire flickered at the base of the water tower. The first of the Martian moons had set. The other wouldn't rise for several hours. I could hear the sand creepers out in the desert as I stood there. The old man and the Martian were sitting on the ground, huddled close to the fire. It gets cold fast on the desert when the sun goes down.
3: Is that you, boy? You can come up to the fire if you like.
2: My dad wouldn't like it.
3: All right.
2: But I'm not afraid of no spider.
3: No, there is nothing to be afraid of.
2: How come his arms are all skinny?
3: Ask him.
2: Does he talk?
3: Yes, his name is Kantalkar.
2: It is, huh? Hello.
4: Hello, boy.
2: He talks funny.
4: It is not my language.
2: Why isn't he on the reservation? You can get in trouble helping spiders to escape.
3: No man has the right to imprison the innocent. They that are enslaved will be freed. They that are in sickness and misery will be comforted. They that are exiled in a strange place will be restored.
2: My dad says the spiders are treacherous, cowardly, murdering savages. That's what he says.
4: Boy, there was a time on this world when there were no Earthmen, when the ships and the machinery of Earth were unknown. Then the people of the highlands lived in peace. But today they are a handful, starving, dying behind the wire.
2: But the reservation isn't so bad.
4: Our home is in the mountains of the north, not the desert.
3: I heard a voice which cried out to me in the desert, "Go to your brothers."
2: Do they really call you crazy, John?
3: I have been called many things.
2: You really think we ought to let those old spiders off the reservation?
4: Boy, we die here in the desert. We die in the sun and of the sicknesses you have brought from Earth.
2: That's 'cause Martians are just weak. I'll bet I could knock you down myself.
4: You could. We are a different people. We have not the strength of muscle of Earthmen. But we will not stay here to die.
2: You won't get off the reservation. The patrol takes care of all that. They won't let any stinking old spiders out.
3: Ah, even in the minds of children is planted the poison of evil. How long?
0: That night through the window, I could see the flicker of the old man's campfire. He was walking up and down now, shouting, singing hymns verse after verse, his white beard catching the light as he passed behind the fire. The Martian sat slumped over, his thin, spindly arms folded across the huge barrel chest that had developed over the centuries as the air of Mars thinned and escaped into space. In the morning, I looked out, and they were gone. Looking back now, we wonder how they did it. The high-voltage wire around the reservation carried a fatal charge. The patrolmen in the tower had 50-caliber machine guns. The desert around the camp was mined heavily. Yet, at dawn, August 7th, 1997, they broke out. I was down at the dried-up canal bed hunting sandpipers when my father came running after me.
5: Al! Al!
2: Here I am.
5: Come on, back to the house.
2: What's the matter, Dad?
5: You shut up and run.
2: What is it?
5: The spiders busted loose. Bert Olstrom radioed in.
2: They come in here?
5: They're headed this way, the murdering devils.
2: They kill anybody?
5: 6 patrolmen when they busted through the wire.
2: What are you going to do, Dad?
5: Wire a keg of Adamson A across the gate. You get in there and get the guns out.
0: I got the rifles and shoved a full clip in each one. Then I slipped a primer fuse and the homemade grenades and lugged them out to the porch. Dad was running lead wires back to a detonator from a half keg of Adamson A he'd set across the gate.
5: There. And that's it. Now give me one of those rifles.
2: Will they be here soon?
5: You can see the dust over the rise. Murdering spiders.
2: What'll they do?
5: I don't know. Now make sure you get a good sight, Al. Don't waste any bullets.
2: There they are, Dad. There they come.
5: Oh, wait a minute.

0: I got him clear now. Right in the head. Up a little now. Got him! Got him, Al.
1: Dad, look out! They've got guns!
0: Down! Get down!
1: Ooh. Dad! Dad!
0: Get out, Al! Get out to the shed!
1: Dad, you're hit!
0: Go on! Those spiders are going to rush. Now get going.
1: No, no, I can't let
0: you. Shut up and get out of here. You hear? Get out of here.
2: I ran back through the house to the shed. Behind me, I could hear the Martians sweeping up to the dooryard. Then suddenly, the ground shook, and I could feel the dull concussion waves hit my ears as the Adamson A exploded. I could hear the high, whispered screams of the Martians and the rattle of fragments on the metal roof of the shed. I dived into the empty ore bin and slammed the hatch almost shut. I sat there waiting. Then suddenly a shadow fell across the edge of light, and the hatch slid open on top of me.
1: You leave me alone. I'll kill you.
3: Boy, I've been looking for you.
1: Where's my dad? What did you do to my dad?
3: He's dead.
1: You killed him. You and those spiders. I'll kill you. I'll kill all those stinking murdering spiders.
3: They are our brothers, boy. Your father shot without warning, and the fire was returned against my orders.
1: You mean you weren't going to attack us?
3: Our brothers came in peace. They are going home to their mountains. We came to get water for the journey.
1: You mean you just wanted water? You... Dad! Dad!
4: John, the Earth Patrol will be following us soon.
3: We must go.
4: And the boy?
3: We'll have to leave him here with water and supplies.
4: No, the Earth Patrol would question him. We need the time. He goes with us.
2: They tore the Adamson airstill from the tower and mounted it on poles. They piled our supplies in the yard and loaded them on their backs. And then they started. I marched with the old man at the head, and the column stretched out behind us on the desert. I turned to look back at our house, but the sun was behind it, blinding red. The old man pulled me around as he marched, his eyes fixed on the horizon, where far to the north rose the cool mountains that were the ancient home of the Highlanders. 14 of the Martians died the first day. They dropped to the side of the column when they could go no farther, and died. But the march went on. On the fifth day, we swung wide to avoid a mining settlement, but not wide enough. The miners were in ambush behind a pile of rocks.
5: Help me, boy!
6: Help! Help! Help! Help! Help! Help! Help! Help! Help! Help! Help! Help! Help! Help!
7: Help! Help! Help!
3: I shall lead them home! Home to the promised rest! Home to the mountains! March forward! March forward!
2: And the march went on. We wound across the desert in wild zigzags, following the paths the old man had traveled through the years. Only once a patrol plane hovered on the horizon and then shot away. The days went on, the weeks, and the Martians died. They died of exhaustion. They died of the diseases we had given. And they died of thirst. The Adamson still could produce 27 units of water an hour, no more. And on that, they died of thirst.
3: Here, boy, here's your water.
1: But that's more than the others got.
3: Take it.
1: It's yours. You're giving me your water.
3: It will be provided to me. He that brings justice to his brothers will drink deep of the water of righteousness. He that... Drink your water, boy.
2: Across the desert, from the Kalmak Canal to Fever Dip, past the towering mesas of the Higgins Badlands, across the dry sea bottoms they marched. On the 54th day of the march, we halted at evening. The air was thinner, colder now. The rations had long since been exhausted. I lay down to sleep, wrapped in the old man's coat. Early in the morning, before sunrise, I woke suddenly. The ground mist that had covered the desert the night before was lifting slowly.

0: I saw the old man standing by the burned-out fire, the vapor swirling around his legs in the cold light of the false dawn, edging his wild beard.
1: Go back to sleep, boy.
2: I can't.
1: The end is near. I have led them through the wilderness, dry shod across the seas, and before us lie the mountains.
2: You mean we're almost there?
1: When the mist is taken from the eyes of man, the place of refuge can be seen.
2: You mean the mountains? It's over. We're there.
1: I have led them to their home, and I must go back to the desert.
2: You mean alone?
1: Now. Now, even now, I hear a voice in the wind. Carry the message to the men of Earth. Bring to this new world the message of the old. All beings created in the universe are my brothers. And he that harms my brother harms me. Goodbye. Goodbye, boy. You'll be safe now.
2: Goodbye, John. Goodbye.
0: The Martians found him 500 yards from the camp, dead. Now the mist rose, and before us towered the highlands, the tall green mountains and the cool sky. The march was over. Of the 7,000 Martians who started, 900 were alive. They gathered now on the rise of ground and faced the hills. Their thin bodies wavered as they stood, and some dropped to the ground as they stood there. But there was a light of hope in their large, staring eyes. Most of them had died, but they had died on the way home. And now the march was over. Then the patrol planes were spotted on the horizon, and within 10 minutes they had landed. The Martians stood silently as the squads piled out and set up the 50-caliber machine guns and the petroleum gel flamethrower.
3: All right, you spiders. Hands up and stay together. Gather in a bunch and don't try anything. Sergeant?
4: Yes, sir.
3: Shoot the first spider that moves. And shoot to kill. All right, where's that boy? There was a boy reported.
2: Here I am.
3: Are you all right, kid? They hurt you?
2: No, I'm all right. John gave me his water ration.
3: Oh, the leader, huh? Well, I've got a warrant for him. Where is he?
2: There. He's dead.
3: Huh? Oh. Well, just as well. I'd hate to be him in front of a settler's jury.
2: What are you going to do to them?
3: The spiders? See those transport planes coming in? We're going to ship them all back to the reservation where they belong.
2: You can't. You can't do that.
3: What are you talking about, kid?
2: You can't take them back. They're home. John said they were home. You can't take them back. It isn't fair. I won't let you.
3: Hey, let go of me. Sergeant.
4: Yes, sir.
3: Peel this crazy kid off me.
5: All right now, kid. Take it easy. I must be shot. Can't believe he's safe.
3: Yeah, I guess that's it. All right, you spiders. Step it up. Move along to those transport planes. It's all over now. You're headed right back to the reservation.
0: They separated them in groups of 50 and loaded them on the planes. 900 out of 7,000. And soon the first big-bellied ships waddled out on the hard sands and lifted slowly into the air, headed back to the south, flying over the trail of dead and dying who started on the march to the highlands, the march to home.
3: Don't worry about them spiders, kid. We'll take care of them. Come on now, kid. You'll feel better as soon as you get back. A civilization.
0: I looked once more at the green mountains towering through the mist. And then, just before the motor raced, I saw John. Crazy John, propped up against a dognut bush where the Martians had placed him. The wind from the south gave the wild hair and beard a rippling life. He faced the hills, the home and rest he had promised his brothers, as he led them through the wilderness of Mars.

You have just heard X-1, presented by the National Broadcasting Company in cooperation with Street & Smith, publishers of Astounding Science Fiction. X-1 was an NBC Radio Network production.

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7: Margaret hasn't been feeling herself lately. It's nothing she can put her finger on. It's just there. Well, it's comforting to know that medical science has spent considerable time and energy, not to mention research dollars, exploring that very region. There. The place your finger won't quite reach. Medical science is ready and willing to help Margaret, even if it means stretching their resources to the vanishing point.
8: I thought he was God.
9: No, he thought he was God.
8: It's a... We're going to make you well, lassie. Remember that? And we believed him.
9: I remember coming out of insulin shock. No, it was ECT. And I heard his beeper. Saw him standing by the bed. Saw him pick up the phone. He said, Cameron. He nodded. He was on his way out of the room. And I said, there, but for the grace of God, goes God. I said it to one of the nurses, but Cameron heard me.
8: What did he say?
9: Nothing. He gave me more Thorazine. Or was it? Stelazine. I can't remember.
8: Carolyn.
9: Why can't I remember?
8: It was a long time ago. It was almost 30 years ago.
9: There are still parts of it I can't remember.
10: The spokesman for the new European common market announced today this...
11: Leave the news on, Margaret, please.
8: Why?
11: I'd like to listen to the news, that's all.
8: You want to listen to the news? While you're driving me to the hospital? Watch out! I am going to a large Gothic mansion. There's a tower with high, narrow windows. It's uninviting. Dark. Soot-blackened stone in the middle of the city.
11: That woman in the street, what's wrong with her?
8: There's a woman on the street, in front of the mansion. She's kicked through the snow in the street so she can stand like a bird on the white line dividing traffic. She's wearing a quilted white bathrobe and pink satin slippers. She's out here on the street. Still snowing gently. She has tears on her cheeks. Code 3.
12: If you'll have a seat, Mrs. Payton, Dr. Cameron will see you in a moment.
8: Code 3 mean?
12: Beg your pardon?
8: The loudspeaker.
12: Oh, don't let that worry you. The doctors will take care of that.
8: Is it the woman in the street?
13: Code 3.
12: Beg your pardon?
0: There's a woman outside in the street. Is that where Dr. Cameron is?
12: Dr. Cameron? Oh, my, no. He's here. You'll get to know when Dr. Cameron's here.
0: I will.
12: I can tell when he walks in the door. The whole atmosphere changes.
13: Dr. Cameron sits in his office. He has walls full of books, a mahogany desk, and a grandfather clock.
14: You have trouble sleeping, Lassie?
0: Yes.
14: You've been depressed?
0: Yes. My baby's been sick.
14: You've felt depressed since the birth of the child?
0: Are you writing postpartum depression?
14: I see you have Latin, Lassie.
0: And Greek. And a degree in classical studies.
14: Ah, and someone's told you that's what's wrong with you? A postpartum depression?
0: And I've been in analysis.
14: Ah, oh, Lassie.
0: Oh, please. Please don't patronize me.
14: I'm afraid I don't believe in analysis.
0: What do you believe?
14: I believe change is possible. There are answers. There are cures. I believe everything is open to question, Lassie. And I believe I can help you.
13: He's magic, of course. His secretary thinks so. So do I, while I'm with him. But this is a day hospital. I go home every night and feel the magic fade. Every morning I reread the motto carved in stone above the entrance. It reads, Spero. I have Latin, of course, so I can translate this. It means I hope. But all I hope is that someone oils the hinges on the front door. I hope they'll find a way to straighten out the narrow, twisting halls.
14: To help you, I have to get to know you, Lassie. To find out what you think's important.
0: Lanolin, I suppose.
14: Huh?
0: People keep telling me about lanolin.
14: You have a sense of humor, don't you? I like that.
0: Oh, look, lanolin is purified wool fat with water, beaten up in an emulsion. It's no mystery. Lanolin is not world peace, eternal youth, being popular at parties, knowing how to keep a house running as well as my mother-in-law.
14: Is that important?
0: Lanolin is not the answer.
14: What is the answer, do you think?
0: I feel guilty about my family. They want me to get better, but I don't get any better.
14: What's the answer, do you think?
0: I don't know what to think.
14: I want to try a new technique with you. Do you see this, Lassie?
0: It's a tape recorder.
14: It's a tape recording of our conversation.
0: Why?
14: You question everything. That's good.
0: Why tape record our conversation?
14: Where in the brain is memory recorded, stored? Have you never wondered that, Lassie? Plato imagined a wax block as if the mind were imprinted somehow by its experience. You remember your Plato, I'm sure, from your classical studies. Was he right? How does memory work? How do we remember precisely when we need to? How do we censor when we need to censor? Perhaps that's even more important. How do we modify the memory traces we find unacceptable?
0: Unacceptable?
14: Well, how do you forget about that wicked mother-in-law, Lassie? Can you tell me that?
0: I was joking.
14: We've talked before, Lassie.
0: My mother-in-law is an old woman with much too little on her mind. I don't care about her. I mean, she doesn't bother me.
14: We've been talking all week.
13: Is Mother Friend's fault with me? I can't please her. She makes me feel guilty. Is Mother Friend's fault with me? I can't please her. She makes me feel guilty.
9: Please turn that thing off.
14: It's part of your treatment, lassie. It'll help make you well.
13: His mother finds fault with me. I can't please her.
14: The technique we call psychic driving has proved most effective. It consists of verbal signals chosen through analysis of the patient's dynamic, and especially her picture of her ideal self.
13: I feel guilty about my family.
14: Some of these signals may be painful, of course. The patient may resist this confrontation with her feelings.
9: Doctor?
13: They want me to get better, but I don't get any better.
9: Doctor, I've had enough. Please stop.
14: At 8 minutes, Margaret protests, quote, Doctor, I've had enough. Please stop, unquote.
9: That's enough.
14: At 9 minutes, she protests again, quote, that's enough, unquote.
9: Doctor, why don't you stop it?
14: And at 10 minutes, this patient continues, quote, Doctor, why don't you stop it, unquote. And her protests continue until the session ends.
9: He's changed the tapes now.
15: What tapes?
9: I don't have to listen to myself anymore. He's made tapes of his own. He says, Margaret is happy and contented. Margaret thinks of things the same way that her neighbors do.
15: Margaret, I...
9: He doesn't know our neighbors, does he?
15: Is he helping you?
9: It's reinforcement.
15: Reinforcement of what?
9: It works with pigeons. It's how they train pigeons.
15: We want you home, Margaret.
9: With pigeons, all it takes is food pellets.
15: I need you. The kids need you.
9: No. I'm getting better. I'm different now. I know it. I have a different outlook on life, don't I? To what I had before I started at the hospital. I was confused before, wasn't I? But I know now what I want to do.
15: What do you want to do?
9: I want to hear more tapes, of course. And learn to basket weave.
16: All right, ladies.
17: All right, ladies.
9: Be quiet, she'll hear you.
17: Today we'll learn to make totally useless objects from ludicrous materials.
16: Today we'll learn to make paper flowers out of Kleenex.
17: My name is Carolyn Beattie. What's yours?
9: Margaret Payton.
17: What are you in for? You look fairly normal.
16: Do you ladies at the back have something you'd like to share with us?
17: Do you ladies at the back have something that you'd like to share with us? You know what I'd like to share with her?
9: She could have my steamed broccoli.
17: She can have your broccoli. She can have my psilocybin.
9: You will?
17: You see that guy over there? The one with Dr. Cameron? They say the guy's a hypnotist. A trained hypnotist. Have you looked at his eyes?
9: What's psilocybin?
17: They say he was the first man ever to kill an elephant with LSD.
9: What's LSD?
17: Ask your doctor, kiddo. Dr. Magic Cameron. Question everything. Isn't that what he says?
14: You wanted to talk to me, lassie.
9: What's LSD, Doctor?
14: It's an hallucinogen like psilocybin.
9: What's psilocybin?
14: Hallucinogens reduce the capacity of the individual to block the effects of repetition.
9: Oh, you mean the tapes, don't you? That's repetition. Listening to the tapes.
14: You're feeling better, aren't you, lassie, because of the tapes. But you're blocking the tapes.
9: The tapes say Margaret is happy and contented. Margaret thinks the same way that her neighbors do.
14: In many ways, lassie. You're much too intelligent.
9: He says I'm too intelligent.
17: He's just trying to confuse you, like he did with the nurses.
9: What nurses?
17: That's what everyone says, even the nurses.
9: What nurses?
17: The experiment, the sensory deprivation thing, when that guy with the eyes first came up here.
9: What sensory dep... What thing?
17: With the LSD guy, the hypnotist. And now he's back, and he's talking to Cameron. What have they got to talk about so much?
14: The laboratory will include a special chamber in which all significant aspects of the environment can be controlled. The chamber will include, among other things, a broad-spectrum polygraph for simultaneous recordings of individuals being studied.
9: He put the nurses in a soundproof room, each one separate,
0: alone, no lights, and he wired them up to a lie detector.
15: That's crazy, Margaret.
0: One of them went crazy after only half an hour. She thought there were snakes coming up from under her chair.
15: Do you know who this man is?
0: Ewan Cameron. Dr. Ewan Cameron, who has been chairman of the North American Psychiatric Association.
15: The World Psychiatric Association.
0: And he was at Nuremberg on the tribunal.
15: That's right.
0: And he helped develop the Nuremberg Code. Is that what you call it? I mean, the standards of conduct for experiments. Because the people in the experiments, they're supposed to know what's going on.
15: Margaret.
0: One of those nurses was diagnosed as schizophrenic 6 months later.
15: Look, Margaret.
0: So, she's one of us now.
18: You know why Cameron thinks I'm crazy?
0: You aren't crazy.
18: Because I have a sense of humor. Men hate it when you laugh at them. You ever notice?
0: You don't belong here.
18: Try telling that to Dr. C.
0: I don't know what you're doing here.
18: I started to cry. In the chair at the home and school meeting. And since I was running for the school board at the time, and since I want to run for city council, I felt somewhat foolish and I sought out help. Cameron wasn't much help. He says it's depression. I said, I'm not depressed. I said, the only reason I'm depressed is that he keeps pumping drugs into me until I pass out.
19: Calling Dr. Cameron.
14: We found that prolonged coma occurred relatively frequently as accident in insulin therapy. We've taken advantage of these accidents to obtain data. Dr. Cameron.
18: What's in that needle?
9: Your medication, Mrs. Beatty.
18: I take psilocybin by mouth.
9: And insulin?
18: I don't take insulin.
9: The needle doesn't hurt.
18: I don't care if it hurts.
9: It's injected right under the skin. It's Dr. Cameron's prescription, Mrs. Beatty. Please.
18: Get out of here, please. I don't take insulin. Please! Please leave me alone!
14: The patient was given insulin 41 times. She spent 16 hours in coma.
18: We all love you, Dr. Cameron. All your patients love you. Why is that, do you think?
14: Your husband's coming, Lassie.
18: We love you. The nurses love you. Your secretary loves you. And the most personal thing you've ever said to her is that her slip was showing.
14: Don't you want to get ready for your husband?
18: Your secretary loves you. The nurses. All the nurses. Even the nurses in the experiment.
14: For several days, the patient appeared dazed. She required help in walking. She sat in a chair and fell asleep very readily. She exhibited no spontaneous behavior, no interest in her appearance, and would not socialize. She fell asleep when her husband visited.
0: You look tired, Carolyn.
18: Harry makes me tired. When they said he was coming, I said, what else is new? That concerned them, that I wanted to know what was new. They call that loss of space-time image. They said, do you know what year it is, Mrs. Beatty?
0: Maybe you should rest.
18: They must have thought I was really out of it. Look, I'm not out of it.
0: I know.
18: I'm president of the Holman School. I'm running for the school board. I could run for city council.
0: You're going to run for city council.
18: I don't think women belong in politics, do you?
0: Carolyn.
18: You know what men are like when they're together. Would you want to be there? In the council chamber? Locker room? They tell dirty jokes. Now, what would you do in a room full of men telling dirty jokes?
0: Carolyn, calm down, all right?
18: I think a woman's place is in the home, that's all. I'm old-fashioned, I guess, but there's nothing wrong with being old-fashioned. Ask Dr. Anson. He has tapes of all of this, and he plays them over and over.
0: There's nothing wrong with you, Carolyn, except your sense of humor.
18: That's what the tapes say. Carolyn is happy and contented. She makes her family happy. Carolyn is a good mother.
0: You can be what you want.
18: You don't understand. Ask Harry.
0: You can do what you want, whatever you want.
18: I don't want to blame Harry, but he uses contraception.
0: I beg your pardon?
18: What's
0: wrong with contraception, Carolyn?
18: We don't have the right. Who has the right to deny the experience of life to a child?
0: What child?
18: The child who would have come into the world if we hadn't used contraception.
0: There isn't any child.
18: That's right. Because we murdered it.
0: No, Carolyn.
18: Ask Dr. Anson. He has all this on tape. You want a cigarette?
0: I don't smoke. Look, you know I don't smoke.
18: Don't light mine, then. They took away my matches.
0: I can't.
18: Go ahead. I'm allowed to smoke. Why shouldn't I smoke? You can give me a light.
0: Look, Carolyn. You don't have any cigarette.
18: There's a cigarette here. I'm holding it. Look at it.
0: Look, don't do this. Please don't do this.
18: Look at it, Margaret. It's filter tip. Menthol.
0: Look, you're stronger than I am.
18: You're trying to confuse me. You're supposed to be my friend. But you're trying to confuse me.
0: Of course I'm angry.
14: Because your friend is facing memories which she finds painful. But she has to face these memories. It's part of her treatment.
0: My friend thinks she's smoking when she isn't smoking.
14: This is transitional behavior.
0: My friend combs her hair with an imaginary comb.
14: We see this in many of our patients. When they're establishing their space-time image, they become excited or depressed or delusional.
0: Why? Why do you want that? Why do you let it happen? Why?
14: You question everything.
0: Why not?
14: It's simply that your friend isn't totally depatterned.
0: Depatterned? What does that mean? Brainwashed?
14: We want to wipe the mind clean, don't we, lassie? We want a blank slate. We want to get rid of all those neurotic thinking patterns that have made you lassies so unhappy.
0: What good is a mind like a blank slate?
14: Neurotic thinking isn't normal thinking, is it, lassie? Neurotic thinking is incongruous with normal thinking, isn't it? It's unnatural. So it won't come back in the natural course of events. Your normal thinking will return in the natural course of events, and your neurotic thinking will have disappeared. That's how we change your behavior, lassie. That's how we get you home with your family.
0: How am I supposed to change my behavior if I can't remember my behavior?
14: You don't believe me, lassie.
0: No.
14: We'll have to prove it to you, won't we? We'll have to show you how it works.
0: You're trying to confuse me.
19: They're doctors, Margaret.
0: I don't know anymore what I'm doing, what they're doing.
19: Why would they want to confuse you?
0: It's research.
19: I figured it out, you know, why you're here.
0: There are people who need to know things like this, how to produce amnesia.
19: You know what doctors call it? Paranoia.
20: Code 7.
21: Where's my wife?
18: Your wife is fine, Mr. Payton. Please don't worry about your wife. She's under Dr. Cameron's care.
21: That's my wife. My wife is in there.
20: Dr. Abrams.
0: I don't know what you gave me.
14: LSD, lassie.
0: Whatever it was, I won't take it again.
14: LSD is only one possibility, lassie.
0: I sat on the edge of the bed. I couldn't understand how I could get off the bed. I saw the floor dissolving.
14: There are other drugs. A whole arsenal of drugs. We've experimented with LSD... curare, ribonucleic acid.
0: It was frightening. But beautiful. Everything was beautiful. Everything was shining with a kind of inner light. You were, Dr. Cameron. I watched you by my bed as you picked up the phone. And words like grace came to my mind. Being. Transfiguration. But it's crazy, isn't it? To think that you're God. You're not God.
20: Calling Dr. Cameron. Dr. Cameron. Code 9.
22: Wake up, Mrs. Payton.
23: Mrs. Payton?
22: Do you know where you are? Where are you, Mrs. Payton?
0: In hospital.
22: Do you know why you're in hospital?
14: We've done studies with the electroconvulsive therapy with prolonged sleep induced by clorpromazine and a combination of barbiturates.
0: I have trouble sleeping.
14: The patient sleeps 20 to 22 hours a day and is wakened 3 times a day for meals and toilet. There are 3 stages to depatterning. In the first stage, the patient shows serious memory defects, but she knows she's in hospital. She knows she's there because she's sick.
22: You know who I am?
14: She can recognize some of her doctors and nurses. She can recognize her family when they visit.
0: Who are you?
14: In the second stage, the patient has lost her spatial and temporal image. She has no sense of where she is or why, but she knows she's disoriented. She tries to reorient.
22: Keep these numbers after me, Miss.
14: In the third stage of depatterning, the patient loses the feeling she should have a space-time image. She's typically smiling, unconcerned. She can answer simple questions, but she does not recognize anyone. She has no idea where she is, but she's not troubled by the fact.
19: No more.
14: Now, this is part of your illness, Lassie.
19: I won't let you do it. No more. I won't be part of your experiments.
14: Experiments?
19: No more hallucinogens? No insulin? Electroshock?
14: We've been working on these techniques for years, Lassie. We've reported our results, and in case after case, we've achieved the same results.
19: Depatterning?
14: Who knows better, Lassie, how to make you well?
19: Deprogramming?
14: I've explained about neurotic thinking patterns.
19: It's brainwashing.
14: No, Lassie.
19: You want us all to think alike.
14: I want you well, that's all.
19: You want us all in lockstep, goose step, like stormtroopers for Lanolin.
14: Don't joke about Germany, Lassie. Because I was in Germany after the war, at Nuremberg, on the tribunal, and those trials more than anything set me on my course, Lassie. Because I saw there, for myself, the youth of Germany, the extent to which they'd been indoctrinated. And I wanted nothing more than to find out what we could do, what techniques we could turn to if we wanted to change these dangerous beliefs. I had to find out how to re-educate these people.
19: Do you think I need re-education?
14: You must decide that for yourself, Lassie.
19: And my friend, Carolyn, does she have dangerous beliefs? Is that why she cries at her home and school meetings?
14: You must make up your mind. Do you want to get better or not?
1: Margaret's happy and contented. Margaret thinks of things the same way that her neighbors do. Margaret's happy and contented. Margaret thinks of things the same way that her neighbors do. Margaret's happy and contented. Margaret thinks of things the same way that her neighbors do.
19: I can't remember. There are still parts of it I can't remember. Did I tell you that? My children say I repeat things that I don't remember what I've told them.
18: I can't remember where I live sometimes. I find it hard. Sometimes I keep a list of things that I should do. Things I might forget. You know, get up, get dressed. I was in coma for 60 days. I had electroshock at least 50 times. Electroshock. Did I tell you about that?
19: I'm sorry, Carol. It was a long time ago. It was almost 30 years ago. I can't remember.
7: Arsenal modern medical science has at its disposal. Doctors are the new alchemists, turning all that is base into gold. And yet, what a waste to use all those resources on the sick. Think what one could do for someone who was more or less healthy. Ill, not ill. It's all a matter of interpretation, isn't it? Especially when you're working on the fringe. Disease takes on new meaning when viewed from the vanishing point.
2: Seeing God by Carol Bolt. Janet Wright was heard as Margaret. Ron Halder as Dan. Donna White as Carolyn, and Eric Schneider as Dr. Ewan Cameron, with Judith Berlin as the first nurse, Therese Champagne as the second nurse, and Marie Stillen as the secretary. The voice of introduction was David Calderisi. Music for Seeing God was by Bruce Riddell. Technical operations were by Gene Loverock, with sound effects by Jay Hyrene, and the production assistant was Dagmar Kafanki. The series script editor is Sandra Rabinovich. Seeing God was produced in Vancouver by John Giuliani. The executive producer of Vanishing Point is William Lane. Tonight's production is the last of the current season on Vanishing Point. Next Friday night, At 11:30, be sure to join us for the first of a three-part adaptation of The Mist by the modern master of the macabre, Stephen King. Until then, I'm Barbara Budd, wishing you good night.

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0: Lights Out brings you stories of the supernatural and the supernormal, dramatizing the fantasies and the mysteries of the unknown. We tell you this frankly. So if you wish to avoid the excitement and tension of these imaginative plays, we urge you calmly, but sincerely, to turn off your radio now.
1: This is Arch Over. A man, a woman, and a small boy arrive in a new home. Happy day. And sometimes not so happy. First, a word from Frank Martin.
0: Frankly now, friends, are you asking yourself, why should I be losing weight and feel on edge and worn out? 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
4: If you don't mind.
3: Oh, no, no, no, no. Not at all, Mr. Cook. Do business in a business-like way is my motto. We're not a very large firm, but service supreme is our motto. Now, what should I do with my receipt book? So careless of me. In this pocket?
4: Oh, any old piece of paper will do, really.
3: No. Here we are. I've had it in this pocket all the time. I'll just sit down over there and write it out for you.
4: Well, darling.
5: Oh, Chuck, it's simply unbelievable.
4: $50 a month for a furnished grand central palace like this one. Beautiful. There's something wrong in the woodpile someplace.
5: Your figures of speech are a little mixed, husband. But the fact remains that $100 is the price we're paying.
4: Yep. Service Supreme over there is making out the receipt with his good left hand, so I suppose it's true. Oh, say, where's the draft exemption?
5: Sleeping. There on the sofa.
4: Paid himself right at home pretty quickly, didn't he?
5: Takes after his papa.
4: Oh, now that's libel. I never curled up in a strange sofa without...
5: Yes, Service Supreme.
3: Here we are, folks. Here we are. Money received right and proper. I hope you'll be quite satisfied here. Not quite.
5: Oh, I'm sure we will be. As you can see, our boy has made himself at home already.
3: Boy? Oh, yes. Cute little fellow. I do hope he'll be quite all right. Quite all right. Yes. Well, I must be getting along. Business, you know. Moving in at once, aren't you?
4: Well,
3: Yes. You told me you were. Yes. Well, good luck, and goodbye, Mr. Cook. Mr. Cook, goodbye.
5: Well, wasn't he in a hurry to get out?
4: Service Supreme until the moment the rent's paid, and then it's exit extraordinary. Well, I'd better go get the things in out of the car, huh? Say, I never thought we'd spend the summer in a mid-Victorian mansion, did you, dear? Here, I'm talking to you.
5: Oh, I'm sorry.
4: Why the pensive look? What are you thinking about?
5: That's what that man said.
4: What man? Oh, you mean Service Supreme?
5: Yes.
4: Well, what pearl of wisdom did he spout?
5: Remember when he looked at Billy sleeping there?
4: Sure.
5: He said, I do hope he'll be all right.
4: Yeah, so he did. So what?
5: The way he said it.
4: Oh. Say, you'll have to get some help in to clean up this place. Looks like my fraternity house used to after we threw a dance and...
5: Chuck!
4: What are you staring at?
6: What are you doing here?
4: Phew, fella, you startled us.
6: What are you doing here?
5: Oh, Chuck, he must be the caretaker the real estate man told us about.
4: Oh, yeah.
6: You
4: sure.
6: Answer me.
5: Chuck, what's the matter with that man?
4: What? Look here, old man. You don't have to throw any cat fits. We rented this place from Service Supreme. What's his name? Mr. Hawkins, that real estate man up in town.
6: Rented?
4: Sure. Here's a receipt. $100 for the next 2 months.
6: 2 months?
4: Yeah. Oh, I know it isn't much, but that's all the fellow wanted, so that's all he got. course, with all due respect to your caretaker. Well, you are the caretaker, aren't you?
6: Yes, I.
4: Oh, good, then I can speak freely. Well, as I was saying, the rental doesn't seem like much, but after all, big as it is, this is a pretty crummy old place.
5: Chuck.
4: Well, it is. And that real estate fellow said there hadn't been anyone living here regularly for 20 years since those people, what's their name, all died. So I figured at the price...
6: Yeah, Nurse.
4: Huh? What'd you say? What'd you say?
5: I don't know.
6: Reynolds, Mr. and Mrs. and Paula.
4: Oh, Reynolds. Yeah, they're the people that lived here, aren't they? Mr. Hoos's real estate said something about
6: it. Get out of here.
4: What?
6: Get out of here.
5: Chuck.
6: You hear me?
4: Now, wait a minute.
6: Get out.
4: Wait a minute.
6: Out. You do not belong
4: here. Wait
6: now.
4: We rented this
6: place. Get out of here. No, no one belongs here.
4: Why?
6: No one. It is mine.
4: What do you say?
6: Mine, 20 years.
4: Now,
6: mine.
4: Stop waving your arms
6: get out,
4: old man. Stop
6: get
4: it.
6: Out. You've got
5: stop
6: to go.
5: Stop you. All
6: you
5: of you. Killing.
4: You wake up the dead. He's making enough
6: mine,
4: noise.
6: I tell you.
4: Now, look here, old man.
6: Out.
4: We...
6: My house, mine.
4: We've...
6: Nobody...
4: We've...
6: Get that...
4: We've...
5: Chuck, he's sick. Catch him.
4: Old man. Old man.
5: Chuck, he's not...
4: No. Just passed out, I guess. Wonder where some water is.
5: He's coming, too.
4: Thought he'd popped a valve or something the way he was blowing off. Give me a hand. We'll put him on that other sofa.
6: Take your hands off of me.
4: Huh?
6: Take your hands
4: off
6: of me.
4: Oh, now, look here, old man. We just want to help you.
6: Your hands off of me.
5: Oh, Chuck, help him get up.
6: No. No. I am all right. I will live longer than anybody. You will have to get out. You will have to get out.
4: Hey, now, wait a minute, old man. Can you imagine that old duck?
5: Running off like that.
4: We did get a bargain. A house and entertainment by a cracked nut, all for $50 a month.
5: But why was he so furious?
4: Don't ask me. I'm no psychiatrist. Oh, well, let's not let the old crackpot spoil things.
5: No.
4: I'll slip him a few bucks in the morning. He'll be all right.
5: Mm-hmm.
4: Now, let's wake up that snoozing son of ours and...
5: Chuck, look.
4: Huh?
5: He is awake.
4: Why, you little rascal, you. How long have you been sitting there watching, young man?
7: A long time. Where are we, Dad?
5: I'll tell you, Billy. We're in a great big beautiful house where you and I and Father are going to have a good time for the next 2 months. Isn't that good news?
4: Well, why don't you answer your mother, Billy? Aren't you glad we're going to be staying here in the country?
7: Dad?
4: Yes, son?
7: Please, let's get out of here. I'm awful scared.
5: I wonder if he's sleeping yet.
4: I'll go see.
5: Be very quiet, Chuck.
4: I will.
5: Well?
4: Like the proverbial cherub.
5: Chuck, keep your voice down.
4: Oh, that air of ours is sleeping so deeply, it'll take Sousa's band to wake him up.
5: Maybe we should have let him sleep with us this one night.
4: And have him grow up into a lily that falls over the side of his own shadow? Oh, no, Mrs. Cook. He sleeps in that room and likes it. Anyway, he's deep in sleep, so that's that. And here I go. Boy, stretching out feels good. You know, it's going to take at least two bands to wake me up tonight.
5: Lock all the doors?
4: Mm-hmm.
5: And the window?
4: Yeah.
5: Are you sure?
4: Oh, now listen, honey.
5: Oh, please tell me.
4: I am telling you. This house is locked up tighter than a who's got. Shutters, doors, everything. And tell you, that crazy old coot decides to come back to continue his oration, he'll have to use a hacksaw to get in.
5: I wish it was morning.
4: Hmm?
5: You could sort of straighten things out with him. After all, he is the caretaker.
4: Oh, forget it. We rented the place from the accredited agents, and the old boy doesn't like it. Well, that's too bad. Let's go to sleep.
5: But, Chuck.
4: Oh, Ann.
5: But I want to know.
4: What?
5: Why should he have gotten so excited? It's been worrying me.
4: I don't know. Maybe because he thinks we'll mean more work.
5: 20 years alone.
4: Huh? What'd you say?
5: I was just wondering why this place hadn't been rented or sold all these years.
4: I don't know.
5: Could it be...
4: What?
5: Nothing.
4: Say, are you thinking of... Nonsense.
5: Is it?
4: Sure. Just because a house is big and old and hasn't been lived in for a long time doesn't mean that... Oh, I tell you, that storybook stuff.
5: Chuck.
4: What?
5: Why did Billy say that he was frightened?
4: Oh, he's just a little kid.
5: Well, isn't it possible that young children are closer...
4: To what?
5: To things that aren't of this world.
4: Ann Cook.
5: I was just thinking.
4: Well, stop thinking things like that. All the screwy ideas to get in the middle of the night, in the middle of nowhere. Now, come on. Go to sleep. Boy, give me the jitters, too. Save the ghost talk for tomorrow morning when the sun's shining. It's a little dark and dismal and weird right now to be talking about ghosts.
5: Chuck, listen.
4: Music.
5: Oh, Chuck.
4: It's not a radio.
5: Chuck, I'm frightened. I knew something was wrong here. I knew it. The old man was right. We shouldn't have come here. We shouldn't have. I knew it the minute I saw him. I want to go, Chuck. Please, I don't want to stay here. We shouldn't have come here.
4: Stop. It stopped.
5: Yes. Chuck, did we really hear it?
4: I felt the floor vibrating like it does when the organ plays in church.
5: It's Billy.
4: Yeah.
7: Billy!
4: He's all right.
5: Billy.
7: Hello, Mom, Dad.
4: There's no one with him.
5: Billy. Billy, why are you laughing like that? Why, Billy?
7: Oh, because I've been having fun. Gosh, lots of fun.
4: Oh, a dream, son. You mean you've been having a funny dream?
7: Gosh, no. Not a dream. Is my dad funny, old lady?
5: Old lady? Who did you say that to, Billy?
7: She wants me to go downstairs with her to listen to the music.
4: Music?
7: But I told her I couldn't go. Not unless you said I could go. Can I, Mom? Can I go?
5: Go. Go where, Billy? Over where?
7: Downstairs, like I told you.
5: Billy, listen to me. Who are you talking about?
4: Son, answer your mother. Who are you talking about? Yes, and why are you staring at the foot of the bed? What are you looking at?
7: The old lady, Dad. Don't you see her sitting there?
5: Old lady?
4: Son.
7: Gosh. Can't you see her? Funny old lady. You can kind of see right through.

0: Ladies and gentlemen, we leave our lights-out story of Oregon for just a moment now to look in on a cheerier scene. It's a sparkling, clean American kitchen. And the lady of the house is saying,
1: "There. Dishes all done. House all cleaned up. Now I can do my victory garden before time to fix the children's lunch."
2: "Where do you get your pep? I'm so worn out these days, it takes me all day just to do my housework. I'm losing weight, I can't eat properly. Even washing the dishes tires me out, and there's no help to be had."
1: "No, we have to help ourselves these days. And that's what I did when I felt the way you do. I found out I needed more vitamin B1 and iron. So I took ironized yeast tablets. They supply both vitamin B1 and iron, you know.
2: But how could just those two things make so much difference?"
0: "That's easily explained. When you don't get enough vitamin B1 from your food, you may lose your appetite, not eat enough to keep up your weight and strength. And when you don't get enough iron from what you eat, you may be weak and pale and all in."
2: "And ionized yeast supplies both vitamin B1 and iron?"
0: "Right. So if you're short on these vital substances, don't wait. Go to your druggist this very night and say,
2: 'A bottle of ionized yeast tablets, please.'"
0: And now back to tonight's Lights Out.

0: Cold, dear?
1: A little.
0: Let me get this around you. Kind of a wind blowing in from someplace. We should have stayed upstairs, really.
1: No, no. I couldn't stay up in those horrible bedrooms. I couldn't.
0: All right. Now, don't get upset again. Here we three are, and here we stay. Until daylight.
1: Won't it ever get light again?
0: Oh, now, honey, just a few more hours. Gosh, kids are wonderful.
1: What?
0: Billy, look at him there. Sleep as if nothing had happened.
1: He doesn't know that anything did.
0: Oh, lucky kid. Oh, you just wait until that old son starts doing this stuff. I'm going to turn this house upside down until I find out what...
1: Chuck. Wait.
0: Something?
1: I don't know. I thought I heard something sighing as if... That horrible music again.
0: It's here. An organ, right in this room.
1: But where? Where is it coming from? Where?
0: I don't know.
1: Oh, I can't stand it. I can't. Don't make them stop it. Or
0: you, dearest,
1: play. No one
0: control
1: can
0: yourself.
1: Stop it.
0: You'll
1: stop,
0: wake up the boy, honey.
2: Mama, Mom.
0: Billy, he's up.
2: Mom, come to me, Mom.
1: Oh, yes, Billy. Yes, Billy boy, yes. What is it?
2: That funny music. Where is it coming from, Mom? I don't know. But, Mom...
0: It's all right, son. Stay here by me. That's the boy.
1: Won't it ever stop?
0: Won't daylight ever come?
2: I wish we wasn't here.
1: Chuck, it's getting darker.
0: It's all right. Just the dark before the dawn. You know.
2: Dad, it's getting light.
1: And the music dying away.
0: Light. But what a strange light. Dan, is there something wrong with my eyes?
1: No. I see it, too.
0: Do you? The wall over there. A light growing on it.
1: Oh, Chuck, I'm afraid.
0: We've got to get out of here. Quickly.
1: Yes.
0: No. Wait. That wall. The light's gone through it. Beyond it. There's a room there now. A room.
1: Yes, I see it, too. Oh, Chuck, what is this?
2: Mommy, what are you afraid of?
0: Anne, there's someone sitting in that room.
1: Yes.
0: It's a girl. I see her so clearly. And yet, somehow it isn't real, is it?
1: Look at the way she's dressed. So strangely.
0: So clear. And yet it's more like a picture on the wall. No depth.

0: There's a man coming into that terrible life.
1: By George, it's he.
0: What?
1: Don't you recognize him, the old caretaker?
0: Yes.
1: But now he isn't so old.
0: Oh, get me out of
1: no,
0: here.
1: No, wait. We don't dare go. Not yet. Pictures on the wall, and yet not pictures.
0: He's going closer to her.
1: I see it.
2: Hello, Paula.
1: He's talking.
0: Oh.
1: And yet he hasn't substance, flesh. I know he hasn't.
3: Oh, it's you, Mr. Elderson.
2: Yeah,
1: pictures
2: Paula.
1: Talking as
2: I
1: if...
2: Want to talk
1: am I insane?
3: You know, Mr. Elderson, Mother doesn't like to have me talk with you.
2: Because I am a gardener.
0: Oh, Chuck, Billy.
1: Don't talk.
3: Whatever is the reason, Mr. Elderson... You shouldn't come in here when Mother's away.
2: Bless your mother.
3: Mr. Elderson.
2: I say blast her. I've got nothing, so I'm not good enough.
3: Please go.
2: Your papa, before he died, he promised me money. Plenty money for all I did for him.
3: I'm sorry you didn't leave.
2: Your mother.
3: It wasn't in the will. How could she give it to you?
2: Your papa, Mr. Reynolds, he promised me.
1: Reynolds, they're the people that own this place.
0: Mr. Hawkins said they'd all been dead for 20 years.
2: You drive me out too, eh?
3: No, please.
2: If I had the money your papa promised me, you wouldn't tell me to go. Maybe you would love me.
3: Don't, please.
2: But you could love me anyway, Paula Reynolds. I make you love me. Make you love me.
3: Daddy, what is it? Moving pictures? You frighten me.
0: The light fading out.
1: And there, they're going with it.
0: Oh, what have we seen, Chuck? What?
1: Wait. The light. It's coming back.
0: Don't look, silly boy. Here, put your head against Mother.
1: Anne, look. He killed her.
0: Oh, Chuck.
1: Standing over her. That horrible look on his face.
0: Chuck, another woman's coming in.
1: The mother.
0: He's turning toward her. Chuck, he's going to kill her, too.
1: I can't move.
0: I want to scream. I can't. Do something, Chuck. He's killing the mother. Killing her.
1: What can I do? I can't move. Gone. The light goes, and they go with it.
0: But we saw him kill them both. Mother and daughter.
1: Billy didn't see.
0: No. He buried his head against me so tightly that... Why, Chuck?
1: What's the matter?
0: He's asleep.
1: Asleep?
0: Yes, so quietly against me. It is as if someone out there didn't want him to see that horror. Only you and I. Oh, Chuck, what was it that we saw? What?
1: Whatever it was, we're getting out of here. Quick, give me the boy.
2: Wait.
1: Who the...
0: The old man, the one we just saw kill...
2: The one you just saw, what?
4: You killed them. How? Why, I don't quite understand. But we saw you kill them, mother and daughter.
2: Oh, so,
0: was it real?
2: Yes, I killed them both. Yes, I killed them. And why not? The young one gave me no love, the old one no money. He promised me, but when he died, they gave me nothing. Killed them, yes, killed them with my own hands. I killed them.
0: Shock the police.
1: Yes,
2: no,
1: I'm going.
2: No police. There were no police then. There will be no police now.
1: But murder. Two women.
2: They know. I know. And now you know. No one else will ever...
1: What do you mean?
2: You hear? They understand.
0: That horrible organ music.
2: Their music. Night after night since I killed them. Now you know why I didn't want you here. Now you know why I must kill you.
1: Kill?
0: That gun!
2: Yes, with the gun. Them 20 years ago with my hands. You with this gun.
1: You crazy!
0: No, Chuck, you kill you! Look out!
2: Kill you all!
1: Give me that gun! Give me that gun! Give me that!
0: Look out! Chuck?
1: I'm all right. Dead. I had my hand on the gun, and then it seemed to turn in my hand toward him. As if someone...
0: I saw.
1: Billy, is he...
0: Still sleeping.
1: Sleeping. Through all that.
0: Blessed sleep.
1: The wall! It's falling out!

0: The wall. There's the organ. The organ that was playing. And women. Two women sitting at the keyboard.
1: No, no, Chuck. Don't go closer.
0: Oh, no.
1: Chuck, what is it?
0: No. I was wrong, Ann.
1: Wrong?
0: Not women. Not anymore. Two skeletons in dresses.
1: Oh.
0: I think I know now. He killed them 20 years ago. And then walled up their bodies in there with the organ.
1: But what we saw, the music, how could it...
0: Anne, look.
1: They're crumbling.
0: Bones into dust. He's dead. Now they can have peace.

0: Well, Mr. Obler?
1: Well, Mr. Martin? Yeah, if you want a rational explanation of the return of the dead, don't expect it from me. I can see the stories, I write them. But if you want facts, don't expect them from me tonight. I suggest the Encyclopedia Britannica or, a visit to that old lady around the corner who says she talks with ghosts. As to whether the dead can return, once again I say we don't know, and perhaps it's better that we don't. Which reminds me of the future and reminds me of next week. Have you ever heard of alter ego, Frank?
0: I don't know what ego is, all right, but what's the alter?
1: The answer to that, after you've had your say.
0: Friends, if more vitamin B1 and iron is all you need to help you look and feel and act your best, get ironized yeast tablets. Now, there are cases where a rundown condition may be due to other causes. If you have any doubt, by all means, consult a physician. But if your trouble is simply vitamin B1 and iron deficiency, remember, ironized yeast has been so successful in so many such cases that it's sold on this no-risk, money-back basis. If you don't begin to eat better, to look and feel much stronger, peppier, and more alive, the cost of the first bottle will be refunded to you in full by ironized yeast, Box IY, Rahway, New Jersey. Now, Mr. Obler, what's that about alter ego? Oh, wait a minute. Isn't that the play you did a number of years ago with Betty Davis, which caused such a furor?
1: Right. Good memory, Frank. That was a long time ago, and so many of my friends here in Hollywood, including the illustrious Betty D. herself, have asked me to do it again that we're going to do it once more. Alter Ego, the story of a girl's other amazing self. But that's next week.
0: Yes, tune in next Tuesday again for Arch Obler's eerie story, Alter Ego. And if you need more vitamin B1 and iron, be sure to try ironized yeast. But remember, there's only one ironized yeast. You'll know it instantly by the yellow and orange package and by the big letters IY on the container and on each tablet.

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Welcome to Mind Webs. The story this time is by John Cheever. It appeared in his book, The Brigadier and the Gulf Widow. The name of it is The Swimmer. It was one of those midsummer Sundays when everyone sits around saying, I drank too much last night. You might have heard it whispered by the parishioners leaving church, heard it from the lips of the priest himself, struggling with his cassock in the vestiarium, or heard it on the golf links and on the tennis courts, heard it from the wildlife reserve where the leader of the Audubon group was suffering from a terrible hangover. I drank too much, said Donald Westerhazy. We all drank too much, said Lucinda Merrill. It must have been the wine, said Helen Westerhazy. I drank too much of that claret. This was at the edge of the Westerhazy's pool. The pool, fed by an artesian well with a high iron content, was a pale shade of green. It was a fine day. In the west, there was a massive stand of cumulus clouds, so like a city seen from a distance, from the bow of an approaching ship, that it might have had a name, Lisbon, Hackensack. The sun was hot. Nettie Merrill sat by the green water, one hand in it, one around a glass of gin. He was a slender man. He seemed to have the special slenderness of youth. And while he was far from young, he had slid down his banister that morning and given the bronze backside of Aphrodite on the hall table a smack as he jogged toward the smell of coffee in his dining room. He might have been compared to a summer's day, particularly the last hours of one, and while he lacked a tennis racket or a sail bag, the impression was definitely one of youth, sport, and clement weather. He had been swimming, and now he was breathing deeply, stertorously, as if he could gulp into his lungs the components of that moment, the heat of the sun, the intenseness of his pleasure. It all seemed to flow into his chest. His own house stood in Bullitt Park, 8 miles to the south, where his four beautiful daughters would have had their lunch and might be playing tennis. Then it occurred to him that by taking a dog leg to the southwest, he could reach his home by water. His life was not confining, and the delight he took in this observation could not be explained by its suggestion of escape. He seemed to see, with a cartographer's eye, that string of swimming pools, that quasi-subterranean stream that curved across the county. He had made a discovery, a contribution to modern geography. He would name the stream Lucinda, after his wife. He was not a practical joker, nor was he a fool, but he was determinedly original and had a vague and modest idea of himself as a legendary figure. The day was beautiful, and it seemed to him that a long swim might enlarge and celebrate its beauty. He took off a sweater that was hung over his shoulders and dove in. He had an inexplicable contempt for men who did not hurl themselves into pools. He swam a choppy crawl, breathing either with every stroke or every fourth stroke, and counting somewhere well in the back of his mind the 1-2, 1-2 of a flutter kick. It was not a serviceable stroke for long distances, but the domestication of swimming had saddled the sport with some customs, and in his part of the world, a crawl was customary. To be embraced and sustained by the light green water was less a pleasure, it seemed, than the resumption of a natural condition. And he would have liked to swim without trunks, but this was not possible, considering his project. He hoisted himself up on the far curb. He never used the ladder, and started across the lawn. When Lucinda asked where he was going, he said he was going to swim home. The only maps and charts he had to go by were remembered or imaginary, but these were clear enough. First, there were the Grahams, the Hammers, the Lears, the Howlands, and the Grosscups. He would cross Ditmar Street to the bunkers and come after a short portage to the levees, the Welchers, then the public pool in Lancaster. And then there were the Hallorans, the Saches, the Biswangers, Shirley Adams, the Gilmartins, and the Clydes. The day was lovely, and that he lived in a world so generously supplied with water seemed like a clemency, a beneficence. His heart was high, and he ran across the grass. Making his way home by an uncommon route gave him the feeling that he was a pilgrim, an explorer, a man with a destiny. And he knew that he would find friends all along the way. Friends would line the banks of the Lucinda River. He went through a hedge that separated the Westerhazy's land from the Grahams, walked under some flowering apple trees and past the shed that housed their pump and filter, and came out at the Grahams' pool. Why, Nettie, Mrs. Graham said. What a marvelous surprise. I've been trying to get you on the phone all morning. Here, let me get you a drink. He saw then, like any explorer, that the hospitable customs and traditions of the natives would have to be handled with diplomacy if he was ever going to reach his destination. He did not want to mystify or seem rude to the Grahams, nor did he have the time to linger there.
He swam the length of their pool and joined them in the sun and was rescued a few minutes later by the arrival of two carloads of friends from Connecticut. During the uproarious reunions, he was able to slip away. He went down by the front of the Grahams' house, stepped over a thorny hedge, and crossed a vacant lot to the Hammers. Mrs. Hammer, looking up from her roses, saw him swim by, although she wasn't quite sure who it was. The Lears heard him splashing past the open window of their living room. The Howlands and the Grosscups were away. After leaving the Howlands, he crossed Ditmar Street and headed for the bunkers, where he could hear, even at that distance, the noise of a party. The water refracted the sound of voices and laughter and seemed to suspend it on midair. The bunkers' pool was on a rise, and he climbed some stairs to a terrace where 25 or 30 men and women were drinking. The only person in the water was Rusty Towers, who floated there on a rubber raft. Oh, how bonny and lush were the banks of the Lucinda River. Prosperous men and women gathered by the sapphire-colored waters while caterers' men in white coats passed them cold gin. Overhead, a red de Havilland trainer was circling around and around and around in the sky with something like the glee of a child in a swing. Ned felt a passing affection for the scene, a tenderness for the gathering, as if it was something he might touch. In the distance, he heard thunder. As soon as Enid Bunker saw him, she began to scream, "Oh, look who's here! What a marvelous surprise! When Lucinda said that you couldn't come, I thought I'd die." She made her way to him through the crowd, and when they had finished kissing, she led him to the bar, a progress that was slowed by the fact that he stopped to kiss 8 or 10 other women and shake the hands of as many men. A smiling bartender he had seen at 100 parties gave him a gin and tonic, and he stood by the bar for a moment, anxious not to get stuck in any conversation that would delay his voyage. When he seemed about to be surrounded, he dove in and swam close to the side to avoid colliding with Rusty's raft. At the far end of the pool, he bypassed the Tomlinsons with a broad smile and jogged up the garden path. The gravel cut his feet, but this was the only unpleasantness. The party was confined to the pool, and as he went toward the house, he heard the brilliant, watery sound of voices fade, heard the noise of a radio from the bunker's kitchen where someone was listening to a ball game. Sunday afternoon, he made his way through the parked cars and down the grassy border of their driveway to Alewives Lane. He did not want to be seen on the road in his bathing trunks, but there was no traffic, and he made the short distance to the Levy's driveway, marked with a private property sign in the green tube for the New York Times. All the doors and windows of the big house were open, but there were no signs of life, not even a dog barked. He went around the side of the house to the pool and saw that the Levy's had only recently left. Glasses and bottles and dishes of nuts were on a table at the deep end, where there was a bathhouse or gazebo hung with Japanese lanterns. After swimming the pool, he got himself a glass and poured a drink. It was his fourth or fifth drink, and he had swum nearly half the length of the Lucinda River. He felt tired, clean, and pleased at that moment to be alone, pleased with everything. It would storm. The stand of cumulus cloud, that city, had risen and darkened. While he sat there, he heard the percussiveness of thunder again. The de Havilland trainer was still circling overhead, and it seemed to Ned that he could almost hear the pilot laugh with pleasure in the afternoon. But when there was another peal of thunder, he took off for home. A train whistle blew, and he wondered what time it had gotten to be. 4? 5? He thought of the provincial station at that hour, where a waiter, his tuxedo concealed by a raincoat, a dwarf with some flowers wrapped in a newspaper, and a woman who had been crying would be waiting for the local. It was suddenly growing dark. It was at that moment when the pin-headed bird seemed to organize their song into some acute and knowledgeable recognition of the storm's approach. Then there was a fine noise of rushing water from the crown of an oak at his back, as if a spigot there had been turned. Then the noise of fountains came from the crowns of all the tall trees. Why did he love storms? What was the meaning of his excitement when the door sprang open and the rain, wind fled rudely up the stairs? Why had the simple task of shutting the windows of an old house seemed fitting and urgent? Why did the first watery notes of a storm wind have for him the unmistakable sound of good news, cheer, glad tidings? Then there was an explosion. A smell of cordite and rain lashed the Japanese lanterns that Mrs. Levy had bought in Kyoto the year before last. Or was it the year before that? He stayed in the Levy's gazebo until the storm had passed. The rain had cooled the air and he shivered. The force of the wind had stripped a maple of its red and yellow leaves and scattered them over the grass and the water. Since it was midsummer, the tree must be blighted, and yet he felt a peculiar sadness at the sign of autumn.
He braced his shoulders, emptied his glass, and started for the Welchers' pool. This meant crossing the Lindley's riding ring, and he was surprised to find it overgrown with grass and all the jumps dismantled. He wondered if the Lindleys had sold their horses or gone away for the summer and put them out to board. He seemed to remember having heard something about the Lindleys and their horses, but the memory was unclear. On he went, barefoot through the wet grass to the Welchers, where he found their pool was dry. This breach in his chain of water disappointed him absurdly, and he felt like some explorer who seeks a torrential headwater and finds a dead stream. He was disappointed and mystified. It was common enough to go away for the summer, but no one ever drained his pool. The Welchers had definitely gone away. The pool furniture was folded, stacked, and covered with a tarpaulin. The bathhouse was locked. All the windows of the house were shut. And when he went around to the driveway in front, he saw a for sale sign nailed to a tree. When had he last heard from the Welchers? When, that is, had he and Lucinda last regretted an invitation to dine with them? It seemed only a week or so ago. Was his memory failing? Or had he so disciplined it in the repression of unpleasant facts that he had damaged his sense of the truth? Then in the distance he heard the sound of a tennis game. This cheered him, cleared away all his apprehensions, and let him regard the overcast sky and the cold air with indifference. This was the day that Nettie Merrill swam across the county. That was the day. He started off then for his most difficult portage. Had you gone for a Sunday afternoon ride that day, you might have seen him close to naked standing on the shoulders of Route 424, waiting for a chance to cross. You might have wondered if he was the victim of foul play, had his car broken down, or was he merely a fool? Standing barefoot in the deposits of the highway, beer cans, rags, blowout patches, exposed to all kinds of ridicule, he seemed pitiful. He had known when he started that this was part of his journey. It had been on his maps. But confronted with the lines of traffic worming through the summery light, he found himself unprepared. He was laughed at, jeered at, a beer can was thrown at him, and he had no dignity or humor to bring to the situation. He could have gone back to the Westerhazy's, where Lucinda would still be sitting in the sun. He had signed nothing, vowed nothing, pledged nothing, not even to himself. Why, believing as he did that all human obduracy was susceptible to common sense, was he unable to turn back? Why was he determined to complete his journey, even if it meant putting his life in danger? At what point had this prank, this joke, this piece of horseplay become serious? He could not go back. He couldn't even recall with any clearness the green water of the Westerhazy's, the sense of inhaling the day's components, the friendly and relaxed voices saying that they had drunk too much. In the space of an hour, more or less, he had covered a distance that made his return impossible. An old man tooling down the highway at 15 miles an hour let him get to the middle of the road where there was a grass divider. Here he was exposed to the ridicule of the northbound traffic. But after 10 or 15 minutes, he was able to cross. From here, he had only a short walk to the recreation center at the edge of the village of Lancaster, where there were some handball courts and a public pool. The effect of the water on voices, the illusion of brilliance and suspense, was the same here as it had been at the bunkers, but the sounds here were louder, harsher, more shrill. And as soon as he entered the crowded enclosure, he was confronted with regimentation. All swimmers must take a shower before using the pool. All swimmers must use the foot bath. All swimmers must wear their identification discs. He took a shower, washed his feet in the cloudy and bitter solution, and made his way to the edge of the water. It stank of chlorine and looked to him like a sink. A pair of lifeguards and a pair of towers blew police whistles at what seemed to be regular intervals and abused the swimmers through a public address system. Nettie remembered the sapphire water at the bunkers with longing and thought that he might contaminate himself, damage his own prosperousness and charm by swimming in this murk. But he reminded himself that he was an explorer, a pilgrim, and that this was merely a stagnant bend in the Lucinda River. He dove, scowling with distaste, into the chlorine and had to swim with his head above water to avoid collisions. But even so, he was bumped into, splashed, and jostled. When he got to the shallow end, both lifeguards were shouting at him, "Hey, you without the identification disc, get out of the water." He did,
But they had no way of pursuing him, and he went through the reek of suntan oil and chlorine, on out through the hurricane fence and past the handball courts. By crossing the road, he entered the wooded part of the Halloran estate. The woods were not cleared, and the footing was treacherous and difficult until he reached the lawn and the clipped beech hedge that encircled their pool. The Hallorans were friends, an elderly couple of enormous wealth who seemed to bask in the suspicion that they might be communists. They were zealous reformers, but they were not communists. And yet when they were accused, as they sometimes were, of subversion, it seemed to gratify and excite them. Their beech hedge was yellow, and he guessed this had been blighted like the levee's maple. He called, "Hello, hello," to warn the Hallorans of his approach, to palliate his invasion of their privacy. The Hallorans, for reasons that he had never had explained to him, did not wear bathing suits. No explanations were in order, really. Their nakedness was a detail and their uncompromising zeal for reform, and he stepped politely out of his trunks before he went through the opening in the hedge. Mrs. Halloran, a stout woman with white hair and a serene face, was reading the Times. Mr. Halloran was taking beech leaves out of the water with his scoop, and they seemed not surprised or displeased to see him. Their pool was perhaps the oldest in the county. A fieldstone rectangle fed by a brook, it had no filter, no pump, and its waters were the opaque gold of the stream. "I'm swimming across the county," Ned said. "Why, did no one could," exclaimed Mrs. Halloran. "Well, I've made it from the Westerhouses. That must be about 4 miles. He left his trunks at the deep end, walked to the shallow end, and swam this stretch. As he was pulling himself out of the water, he heard Mrs. Halloran say, "We've been terribly sorry to hear about all your misfortunes, Nettie." "My misfortunes? I don't know what you mean." "Why, we heard that you'd sold the house and that your poor children..." "I don't recall having sold the house, and the girls are at home." "Yes," Mrs. Halloran sighed. "Yes." Her voice filled the air with an unseasonable melancholy, and Ned spoke briskly. "Thank you for the swim." "Well, have a nice trip," said Mrs. Halloran. Beyond the hedge, he pulled on his trunks and fastened them. They were loose, and he wondered if, during the space of an afternoon, he could have lost some weight. He was cold, and he was tired, and the naked Hallorans and their dark water had depressed him. The swim was too much for his strength, but how could he have guessed this, sliding down the banister that morning and sitting in the Westerhazy sun? His arms were lame. His legs felt rubbery and ached at the joints. The worst of it was the cold in his bones and the feeling that he might never be warm again. Leaves were falling down around him, and he smelled wood smoke on the wind. Who'd be burning wood at this time of year? He needed a drink. Whiskey would warm him, pick him up, carry him through the last of the journey, refresh his feeling that it was original and valorous to swim across the county. Channel swimmers took brandy. He needed a stimulant. He crossed the lawn in front of the Halloran's house and went down a little path to where they had built a house for their only daughter, Helen, and her husband, Eric Socks. The Socks' pool was small, and he found Helen and her husband there. "Oh, Nettie," said Helen, "did you lunch at Mother's?" "Not really. I did stop to see your parents." This seemed to be explanation enough. I'm terribly sorry to break in on you like this, but I've taken a chill. I wonder if you'd give me a drink." "Why, I'd love to, but there hasn't been anything in this house since Eric's operation. That was 3 years ago, Nettie." Was he losing his memory? Had his gift for concealing painful facts let him forget that he had sold his house, that his children were in trouble, and that his friend had been ill? His eyes slipped from Eric's face to his abdomen, where he saw 3 pale sutured scars, 2 of them at least a foot long. Gone was his navel, and what, Nettie thought, would the roving hand bed-checking one's gifts at 3 a.m. make of a belly with no navel, no link to birth, this breach in the succession? Helen said, "I'm sure you can get a drink at the Biswangers. They're having an enormous to-do. You can hear it from here. Listen." She raised her head, and from across the road, the lawns, the gardens, the woods, the fields, he heard again the brilliant noise of voices over water. "Well, I'll get wet." Still feeling he had no freedom of choice about his means of travel, he dove into the Sox's cold water and, gasping close to drowning, made his way from one end of the pool to the other. "Lucinda and I want terribly to see you," he said over his shoulder, his face set toward the Biswangers. "We're sorry it's been so long, and we'll call you very soon." He crossed some fields to the Biswangers and the sounds of revelry there. They'd be honored to give him a drink. They'd be happy to give him a drink. They would, in fact, be lucky to give him a drink. The Biswangers invited him and Lucinda for dinner 4 times a year, 6 weeks in advance. They were always rebuffed, and yet they continued to send out their invitations, unwilling to comprehend the rigid and undemocratic realities of their society. They were the sort of people who discussed the price of things at cocktails.
exchanged market tips during dinner, and after dinner told dirty stories to mixed company. They did not belong to Nettie's set. They were not even on Lucinda's Christmas card list. He went toward their pool with feelings of indifference, charity, and some unease, since it seemed to be getting dark and these were the longest days of the year. The party, when he joined it, was noisy and large. Grace Biswanger was the kind of hostess who asked the optometrist, the veterinarian, the real estate dealer, and the dentist. No one was swimming, and the twilight reflected on the water of the pool had a wintry gleam. There was a bar, and he started for this. When Grace Biswanger saw him, she came toward him, not affectionately, as he had every right to expect, but bellicosely. "Why, this party has everything, including a gatecrasher." She could not deal him a social blow. There was no question about this, and he didn't flinch. "As a gatecrasher, do I rate a drink?" "Suit yourself. You don't seem to pay much attention to invitations." She turned her back on him and joined some guests, and he went to the bar and ordered a whiskey. The bartender served him, but he served him rudely. His was a world in which the caterer's men kept the social score, and to be rebuffed by a part-time barkeep meant that he had suffered some loss of social esteem. Or perhaps the man was new and uninformed. Then he heard Grace at his back say, "They went for broke overnight, nothing but income, and he showed up drunk one Sunday and asked us to loan him $5,000. She was always talking about money. It was worse, really, than eating your peas off a knife. The next pool on his list, the last but two, belonged to his old mistress, Shirley Adams. If he had suffered any injuries at the Biswangers, they would be cured here. Love. Sexual roughhouse, in fact, was the supreme elixir, the painkiller, the brightly colored pill that would put the spring back into his step, the joy of life in his heart. They had had an affair last week, last month, last year. He couldn't remember. It was he who had broken it off. His was the upper hand, and he stepped through the gate of the wall that surrounded her pool with nothing so considered as self-confidence. It seemed in a way to be his pool, as the lover, particularly the illicit lover, enjoys the possessions of his mistress with an authority unknown to holy matrimony. She was there, her hair the color of brass, but her figure at the edge of the lighted cerulean water excited in him no profound memories. It had been, he thought, a light-hearted affair, although she had wept when he broke it off. She seemed confused to see him, and he wondered if she was still wounded. Would she, God forbid, weep again? "What do you want?" she asked. "I'm swimming across the county." "Good Christ, will you ever grow up? What's the matter?" "If you've come here for money, I won't give you another cent." "You could give me a drink." "I could, but I won't. I'm not alone." "Well, I'm on my way." He dove in and swam the pool. But when he tried to haul himself up onto the curb, he found that the strength in his arms and shoulders had gone. And he paddled to the ladder and climbed out. Looking over his shoulder, he saw in the lighted bathhouse a young man. Going out into the dark lawn, he smelled chrysanthemums or marigolds, some stubborn autumnal fragrance on the night air, strong as gas. Looking overhead, he saw that the stars had come out. But why should he seem to see Andromeda, Cephus, Cassiopeia? What had become of the constellations of midsummer? And he began to cry. It was probably the first time in his adult life that he had ever cried. Certainly the first time in his life that he had ever felt so miserable, cold, tired, and bewildered. He could not understand the rudeness of the caterer's barkeep, or the rudeness of the mistress who had come to him on her knees and showered his trousers with tears. He had swum too long. He had been immersed too long, and his nose and throat were sore from the water. What he needed then was a drink, some company, and some clean, dry clothes. And while he could have cut directly across the road to his home, he went on to the Gilmartin's pool. Here, for the first time in his life, he did not dive, but went down the steps into the icy water and swam a hobbled side stroke that he might have learned as a youth. He staggered with fatigue on his way to the Clydes and paddled the length of their pool, stopping again and again with his hand on the curb to rest. He climbed up the ladder and wondered if he had the strength to get home. He had done what he wanted. He had swum the county. But he was so stupefied with exhaustion that his triumph seemed vague. Stooped, holding onto the gateposts for support, he turned up the driveway of his own house. The place was dark. Was it so late they had all gone to bed? Had Lucinda stayed at the Westerhazy's for supper? Had the girls joined her there or gone someplace else?
Hadn't they agreed, as they usually did on Sunday, to regret all their invitations and stay at home? He tried the garage doors to see what cars were in, but the doors were locked and rust came off the handles onto his hands. Going toward the house, he saw that the force of the thunderstorm had knocked one of the rain gutters loose. It hung down over the front door like an umbrella rib, but it could be fixed in the morning. The house was locked, and he thought that the stupid cook or the stupid maid must have locked the place up until he remembered that it had been some time since they had employed a maid or a cook. He shouted, pounded on the door, tried to force it with his shoulder, and then, looking in at the windows, saw that the place was empty.

0: The story this time is called The Swimmer. Written by John Cheever, it appeared in his book The Brigadier and the Gulf Widow. This is Michael Hansen speaking. 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
8: 9:30. Do you like ice, Mr. Todd?
9: Ice? Thank you, Miss Watts. That's a bit...
8: Mrs. Watts, Mr. Todd.
9: Oh, I'm sorry.
8: That's all right. There. It gives me great pleasure to see a man drink whiskey, Mr. Todd. My late husband was partial to it.
9: Oh, well, lovely. Thank you, Mrs. Watts.
8: Do I look like a spinster?
9: No, not at all, no.
8: Well, you seem determined to make me one. I'm a widow. I have been one for 22 years.
9: Cheers. It's lovely whiskey.
8: Atlas whiskey. One of the first ever produced in Scotland. Not available in the general run of off licenses.
9: Well, I'm honored.
8: So, oh, this is nice. So long since I've been able to offer my whiskey. I've had that bottle for nearly a quarter of a century. Poor Alfred was the last to drink from it. He died the next day.
9: Oh.
8: Shall we discuss the matter in hand?
9: Rather.
10: They began to discuss the matter in hand. And Ronald Todd, bachelor, aged 33 of Lansdowne Private Hotel, began his journey into the land that lies beyond midnight.
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2: Yes, it has a sort of, well, a strange, warm sort of glow. I've tasted many whiskies.
3: You are a man of taste.
2: I hope so, Mrs. Watts. I hope so.
3: Are you willing to spend the night in the other room, Mr. Todd?
2: Mrs. Watts, can I just get one or two things straight? It's haunted?
3: Well, so they say.
2: Who say? So who says?
3: People.
2: And nobody's ever stayed there before for a night?
3: Oh, yes.
2: Oh. Then...
3: They stayed there. Three stayed there. Do you remember the 6th Duke of Wallingford? Or was that before your time, Mr. Todd? You're only a young man.
2: The Duke of... Oh, yes. Yes, of course. There was a scandal, wasn't there, that the family bribed some famous psychiatrist or something to signify that the Duke was perfectly sane. I remember. And he, the Duke, was as mad as a hatter all the time.
3: Right, as mad as a hatter. But he was as sane a man as one could ever wish to meet, once upon a time. That was before he spent a night in the Yellow Room.
2: You mean he, the Duke?
3: The haunter and the haunted, every man's history of ghosts and ghosting, never beyond midnight. He wrote those books, Mr. Todd. The 6th Duke of Wallingford's passion was ghostly occurrences. He ate, drank, slept, and wept of the spirit world and life on other than earthly planes. He was a ghost hunter.
2: And he came here, to you?
3: He came, poor soul, to me, and stayed here in this house in the north wing in the Yellow Room. One night. 6.5 hours. And by morning light, he was mad. There were one or two others through the years. A certain Captain Edgeworth of the 4th Hussars. He was found in the spinney, 90 feet below. He had leapt through the window. Help yourself to whiskey, Mr. Todd. There were others who stayed in the room but saw nothing, because, as I believe, they were not alone. It only happens, you see, to a person who is entirely alone.
2: What is it that happened?
3: Oh, my dear Mr. Todd, if I knew the answer to that question, I should not be offering £1,000 to any man who can provide me with an answer.
2: I see.
3: No one who has experienced the terror of the room has been exactly as they entered the night before when they've been discovered in the morning.
2: Mrs. Watts, I do not believe in spirits, disembodied souls, life after death. I don't believe in hauntings, the powers of darkness, or the presence of evil. Except a certain something we call evil that inhabits the minds of certain men. I'm unimpressed by the trappings of modern psychological research. I have no superstition in me, and I'm also an atheist. I wasn't always. I was brought up a Christian. 20 years, more or less, of adult life have stolen my faith away. Today, I'm a completely uncommitted man, I'm afraid.
3: You're afraid?
2: A figure of speech. I'm not afraid. I will spend the night in the Yellow Room. £1,000, I'd spend a night anywhere.
3: I see.
2: One thing, though, if nothing happens, I'll have nothing to tell you, will I?
3: In that case, you will receive £100 just for your trouble. Not an unreasonable fee for 8 hours' sleep, Mr. Todd.
2: No, but...
3: But I warn you, if nothing happens, don't invent. I shall know. And you will receive not a penny if you try to cheat me.
2: I'm an honorable man, I think.
3: Good. Well, having said
2: that... I wonder if you'd mind just telling me why you're so curious, Mrs. Watts. Why do you want to find...
3: I'm an old woman. I've lived a long and very wonderful life. Chanceford has been in my family for over 300 years. Soon I shall die. I wish to die without one regret. If I should be taken tomorrow, I would go to my grave a disappointed woman. I would not know what malevolence is present in the Yellow Room in Chancellor's North Wing. Oh, it's going to be a storm.
2: Why haven't you gone to the room? Spent a night there yourself, then?
3: I did not ask you to come here so that you could question me. You've come to earn, if you can, £1,000. For that, you have a job to do. After that job, I shall question you. That is all. Would Sunday suit you?
2: Yes, Sunday will suit me handsomely, thank you.
3: Oh, one thing I forgot to mention. I shall lock the door to the Yellow Room once you're inside and settled. It won't be opened again until 8 o'clock on Monday morning. That is a condition. It won't be opened, no matter what might happen.
2: All right. You're the one paying the money.

0: Electricians never reach the North Wing with their wires and switches. Oh, how often do I curse electricity? The days of candle and lamplight were so gracious. For a night, at least, you and Essence return to those far-out days, Mr. Todd.
1: It's not the fault of electricity that they've gone, you know. There's been more changes than the mere invention of electricity.
0: Father Doyle, don't skulk in the doorway and don't look so disapproving.
2: I'm not skulking. I'm still hoping to persuade Mr. Todd to change his mind. It's an unholy experiment you're indulging yourselves in.
0: Don't begin all that again, Nevada. He's free, though, for 21, isn't he? What on earth is there to harm him in here?
2: Nothing on earth. Mr. Todd, I've come tonight as an old friend of this lady, the friend of her husband. She asked me to be present. I don't know why, unless she wanted the church's sanction for what she plans to do.
0: I don't plan to do anything. Stop being an old maid, Father.
2: What neither of you seem to appreciate is the existence of evil.
0: Oh, Papa,
2: I've seen
0: of course
2: evil.
0: I know
2: how it works. Oh, yes, even in the 20th century. The devil's abroad at all times. Now, don't smile, Mr. Todd. I ask both of you, because I know the history of this place, to put a seal upon the door, to lock and bar this room.
1: Father, you seem to forget. Mrs. Watts and I have an agreement, a wager, if you like, for this one night. I don't know quite why you're here. I don't object to you, but I'd rather you didn't persuade Mrs. Watts to put seals on the door just yet. Tomorrow, all right, but there's a small question of 1,000 in cash first, and then you can do what the blazes you like. Well, shall we get on with it, Mrs. Watts? It's 10 o'clock, and I've promised myself a few chapters of Evelyn Waugh's Bride's Head Revisited before a comfortable night's sleep in what seems to be a splendid antique bed.
0: And the sheets are aired and the pillows are soft as snow.
2: At least you won't even have the comfort of a window to jump from.
0: We had it barred, Mr. Todd, and anyway, it's far too high to reach.
1: Well, that's all right, Mrs. Watts. I haven't come down here to look at the view, have I? Now, lady and gentlemen, if you don't mind, this is my room for tonight, and according to Mrs. Watts here, the ghost does not walk unless the watcher is on his

0: The room is high-beamed. The paper, yellow in color, for this is the yellow room, is ancient. The design upon it is of some long-forgotten crest of some long-dead family. The shadows are deep. The light comes from 7 candles set about the room, one close by the great brass and oak bed, another on the mantel, above the head of the man who sits reading a novel, a very fine novel by Evelyn Waugh. Behind the reading man's head is another candle, and near his right elbow on the top shelf of a teak bookcase are 2 more candles. The 2 remaining thin, brave lights in the darkness of the yellow room are on either side of the door. Absolute silence reigns. The silence of a tomb or of a great desert when daylight appears to have deserted the world forever. Silence. The kind of silence that seems to hammer iron pegs into the mind. Silence. And then the man turns a page and yawns.
1: Bye-bye is time, I think.
0: He smiles a smile of satisfaction, in a moment spending the £1,000 on a multitude of wondrous things, and then, quite calmly, without any announcement, without any movement in the room, the candle directly behind Ronald Todd's head goes out.

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5: Father?
6: Thank you.
5: Are you quite sure you aren't hungry?
6: Thank you. Anyway, I'd never sleep after just one mouthful of cheese.
5: Well, for heaven's sake, Father Doyle, there's a kitchen full of food out there.
6: I don't wish for one single bite to eat. All right? Fine, then. I think our friend upstairs should be told to go home now. After what he knows of the place, and believe it or not, he's no coward, and well, he's been up there 2 hours already.
5: He's not completed his bargain yet, Father.
6: If he's going to be afraid, he'll have been afraid by this hour.
5: Father, I am not paying Mr. Todd for being afraid or not being afraid. I'm paying him to sleep in the yellow room and find out what it is that's caused the death of 4 people and turned 3 more insane during the last...
6: You knew
5: perfectly well.
6: I knew nothing of the kind. The fellow who threw himself out of the window...
5: What does it matter, Father Doyle, how many people have died in the past? They're all free citizens over 21 years of age. Father Doyle, where are you going?
6: I think I'll go and see how Mr. Todd's faring.
5: You'll do nothing of the kind. Come away from that door, Father.
6: I don't know what it is you're doing, but I warn you. If something bad happens tonight, and there's any kind of inquiry, I shall be bound to say what I know, and to tell the authorities that knowing full well there's danger in the north wing of this house, you allowed a stranger to spend a night there.
5: I am allowed to do whatever I choose in my own house.
6: Only if it doesn't harm another person.
5: In this house, I have all the freedom I wish, and I...
6: You're not exercising freedom. It's license. Bribing that man with money.
5: Oh, for pity's sake, there's nothing there to harm him. It was all in the imagination with every one of those people who stayed in the yellow room. All imagination.
6: Then if it's all imagination, what can Mr. Todd tell you then?
5: What he imagined. I wonder what he's doing now. Do atheists sleep well? I suppose they must. No consciences. At least no religious consciences. I suppose Mr. Todd fast asleep.

0: Well, blasted draft over there, too.
1: That candle was the one by the bed.
0: I don't need it anyway. It doesn't feel drafty, you must admit.
1: And then the candle on the right of the door went out. And Ronald Todd's expression of slight surprise, tinged with amusement, suddenly vanished. To be replaced with a frown of discomfort, because...
0: Queer?
1: Very. As he reached the door to light the candle again, the little light on the left side of the doorway went out. Now there were only four candles burning out of the original seven. The yellow room in the glow of only four candles is a different kettle of fish altogether. Never a pleasant room, even in daylight. At night it is malevolent. Todd crosses now to relight the candle by the great bed. He does so, just as one of those he has made glow again by the door goes out.
2: For pity's sake, drafts all over the belly shop.
0: What's wrong with this room?
1: Just as he's coming to light the right-hand door candle again, the two candles on the teak bookshelf go out simultaneously.
0: Well, best thing I can do is forget the whole bit and go to bed.
1: The candle upon the mantel goes out, followed by the one on the bed, followed by the one on the right-hand side of the door, followed by the one... He's puzzled, yes, but not at all frightened. Intrigued, if anything, for a moment all seven candles glow again. And he stops laughing as one, two, three, four, the candles around the reading chair, the mantel, go out one after another. He begins relighting them, and both candles by the door go out, and then the one by the bed. For a moment the room is lighted by only two candles. And then three. And then four. And then the first of the relighted ones goes out. And Ronald Todd realizes for the first time that there is more to this

0: Certainly, Ronald Todd doesn't like the dark. It can't be called fear, for he's not afraid of anything. But where are the matches?
1: Without a blasted matches.

0: One lighted, that'll do. But that goes out, I just light it again. Drafty old room.
1: As he gathers the remaining matches together, there are only 11 left.
0: Beautiful, really. Candle alone in the room, it's like... The little nightlight. Mom used to leave my room when I was a kid. Because I was afraid. Oops. Angel bids us shine with the pure, clear light like a valley. I wonder what Mom would have made of all this.
2: All right. I'll play your game. There's somebody here, isn't there? Somehow someone's making these candles go out, aren't they? Well, all right. Let's leave it dark for a while.
1: Deep, pitch, black, silent, strangely lonely. And then the silence and the darkness gets on Todd's nerves and he fumbles and lights a match. At least, he tries to light. Ah, must be a dead match, a spent match. Try another one.
0: Oh, I'll try another one.

0: asleep then, must have picked up all the old ones. And I fiddle around on the floor.
1: Ah, what the?
0: Jesus bids us shine with a pure, clear light, like a burning candle shining in the night. In this world of darkness, so we may shine. You... Yes.
1: Bed. The blasted bed. Oh, no. Wait a minute. I must be running away. Wait a minute.
2: You'd be like this, I suppose, in the desert at night, or anywhere come to that in complete blackness.

0: the nightmare begins. It's pitch black. He can't find the bed. He decides to return to his chair. The chair's gone.
1: It's the bloody chair! All right, Mrs. Watts, you've won. This is silly. You built a trick room. Maze, mirrors, or something. Come on, you. Ronnie, lad. Now, there's an ex-Boy Scout in that. Let's get our bearings.
0: And in the blackness, like a blind man, he walks. Ah. Yes. It is all right now. Someone has taken his hand.
1: Who's that? Who's this? Who are you? What? Who's this? Let go of my hand. Come on. Go. Let go. Who are you?

0: something. Let go of my hand. Who are you? Like a little candle, brave little light. Like a little candle burning in the night. In the world of darkness, I am a shine. Like a little candle, you admire.
1: I say you're a nosy old devil. Saving your reverence, of course. You always were a nosy old devil. You just cloak your nosiness in a vacation to save souls. Oh, I wondered who it was at the door 7:30 in the morning. Oh,
2: dear. Aye. Shall you open the door now, Mrs. Watts?
1: All right, Father Gerald.
3: Morning, Mr. George. Sleep well? Like some tea?
4: Let me have those, woman.
1: Well, I mean, he must be standing there and is all together.
5: You in your small corner, and I in mine. All right, Mum. Name of the Father, and of the Son, and of the Holy Ghost. Amen. Hail Mary, full of grace, the Lord is with thee. Blessed art thou among women. Blessed is the fruit.
6: I was saying it right. Stop it. Leave me alone. Let go of me. Stop it. I hate saying my prayers. I hate saying it. I hate it. Stop it. Stop it.

Mr. Ronald Todd was committed to a home for the hopelessly insane. Father Gerald Doyle visits him twice a week. The priest carries with him a feeling of guilt he can never be rid of. Mrs. Watts died last year without ever discovering the secret of the Yellow Room. What really took place that night, I have only been able to suggest. What remains is that Ronald Todd is mad and is likely to remain so. He's forever beyond midnight.

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0: This is Hugh Downs with another car buyer's report from Ford. Comparing the total cost of ownership is the only way to be sure you get your money's worth when buying a new car. And Ford says there are three important considerations that make up the total cost of ownership: purchase price, operating economy, and trade-in value. Don't overlook that last one, trade-in value. I'd like to give you some interesting facts about trade-in that are difficult for the average consumer to come by. Like the fact that based on a national average of NADA wholesale prices, both the 1973 Torino and the 1973 Gran Torino returned more of their original purchase price than their closest sales competition. The facts speak for themselves. A solid, well-made car will generally return more at trade-in. Ford says that's one of the reasons why Torino is the best-selling car in its class.
1: The closer you look, the better we look.
2: Beyond the fragile envelope of air that protects this planet lurk many mysteries of the universe not yet revealed to us. But consider this. Perhaps they have been. But there is a decree from some higher authority that will not allow us to be told. But then...
3: How are you coming, John?
4: Solar panels are tricky. Number 4 still won't extend. Wait, I thought I felt something move.
3: Anything?
4: No, for a minute there. I'll keep working. This is Houston. Do you copy?
3: Go ahead, Houston.
4: What is your status on the panels? Panel 2 and 3 now fully extended and operational. The arm on 4 panel is still askew in its channel.
5: Roger, Skylab. Let us know if we should recompute any of your program.
4: Wait, did you hear me?
3: John, what's wrong?
5: Telemetry on panel F's vital signs fluctuating erratically.
3: John, can you hear me? John! Pat, suit up. I'm going out.
6: Right.
3: Houston, are you copying?
5: Roger, Skylab.
3: Colonel Ebb is not responding. Maybe injured. Dr. Kent and I are suiting up now. We will depressurize, and I will attempt to bring Ebb back in.
5: Roger, Skylab. Dick Conroy is on his way to the floor. He'll be taking over.
3: Pat, switch on your suit transmitter.
5: Can we both go out?
4: No, you stay here and set up your surgery. Skylab, this is Houston.
7: Dick Conroy, are you copying?
5: Roger, Dick. We are now depressurizing labs. That's your meat for life. Right, popping hatch.
7: Jack, Ebb's signs are weakening.
5: Roger, Houston. Stand by.
8: Houston, I'm setting up the mobile video scan silver side.
7: We will monitor. Skylab, we are showing attitude change on the station. Can you advise?
8: Hold on. We'll check.
5: Houston, can you read the patch?
7: 5 by 5, Jack.
5: I am drifting toward the capsule.
8: Houston, I can confirm. We're rotating laterally and kicked off again. Also, slight horizontal rotate, but erratic.
5: Houston, it's possible that when the panel popped, its torque caused the station to spin.
7: That must be corrected immediately. Angle rotation will cause orbit decay.
8: Can you give me time brackets on delay correction?
7: Austin, set it up on the computer.
5: Roger. I can see him. The colonel took it out to the extreme of his lifeline. John, can you hear me?
7: Pat, that's good on the camera. We're following visually.
5: A moment from him. Almost there.
7: Vital signs very erratic.
5: I got him. Bring him in now.
7: Roger. Pat, can you take decay corrections?
8: I'm standing by surgery. Can you institute corrections from your station?
7: Roger, set up on the board computer through Orient Circuit. We will feed.
5: Pat, coming in. Give me a hand.
8: See
5: it. Pressurize. Houston, we are inside. I'm going to say...
3: Transmitter, are you copying?
5: We are copying.
6: Jack, look at his chest.
3: Let's get his suit off. Houston, Colonel Ebb's on the table. Pat is examining him now. I am checking capsule.
4: Standing by, Scott.
6: Houston, Ebb has a massive chest convection. Possibly 6 ribs shattered. 2 feet as if they may have shifted into the heart wall.
4: Skylab, you will have to abort the mission.
3: Roger, Houston, I'm working on that now.
4: Pat, what are chances we bring him down?
6: Better than if he stays here. We'll soon look at that.
3: Hold it, Pat. Houston, we have a problem. We cannot abort. I repeat, we cannot abort. Return capsule will not take pressurization, and number 2 fuel tank punctured.
4: Are you sure, Jack?
3: Positive, Houston. Fragments of the solar panel must have punctured capsule. We cannot return to Earth.
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12: Dick, here are the figures for the shoot.
13: Good.
12: Dick, you're going to wipe yourself out.
13: Can the sympathy.
12: I'm sorry.
13: You're right.
12: These show the Saturn on pad 9 will be operational in 11 hours.
13: How about Eckert?
12: He's lucky. He just finished simulation. He'll be ready when we are.
13: Well, let's give the good news to Skylab. Potter, activate the link.
14: Hi, Mr. Carroll. This is Julie Azor.
13: Thanks. Skylab, this is Houston.
14: We are copying, Houston.
13: Is Jack monitoring?
14: Yes, sir. He's in the capsule, but passed.
13: We can mount a Saturn for rescue. We go to countdown in 30 minutes. Major Kenyon Eckert will be a command pilot. We are programmed for an 11-hour count, and if we get lucky... Wait a minute, strike that. We are lucky. We can rendezvous at 20 hours, 30 minutes.
14: Houston, we don't have much time. Colonel Ebb is critical, barely holding his own, still unconscious. Heart is getting very erratic readings.
13: We're all praying. Jack, do you copy?
15: Right, Houston. No rush here. The capsule's worse than I thought. Even if I could get up pressure.
14: Houston, stand by. Colonel Ebb's heart has stopped. I'm attempting a dual and heart rate.
13: Skylab, your transmission has been interrupted. Say again. Skylab, do you copy? This is Houston, Skylab. Are you there?
12: Dick, I'm getting telemetry on the lab, but...
13: But what?
12: You're not going to believe this. There is no telemetry on life sign.
13: That can't be.
12: See for yourself.
13: That's crazy. According to this, there's no one on the station.
12: Dick, they're locking down the hatch now.
13: All right. Let me know when Eckert comes up. And keep the press out. Have PR tell them we'll do a conference once Eckert's on his way.
12: Eckert.
13: Right. Major Eckert, Conroy, how do you feel?
16: Perfect. You ready to run a rush?
13: So do you. We are T-minus 30 and counting.
16: Roger, I'm ready to fly this bird.
13: So are we.
16: Anything new on station?
13: No, and we're not telling the press anything except we've got a communication problem. Remember that when you get on the command circuit.
16: Got it. That's hard to figure.
13: Got to be a simple explanation. But we know they're there. I know it.
16: Yeah. Where else can they be?
13: 30 seconds and counting.
12: Second stage tanks now pressurized.
13: 25 seconds.
17: Power transfer complete.
13: 20 seconds and counting.
12: All systems go.
18: Guidance is now internal.
13: 15 seconds.
17: Green. All systems green.
13: 10. 9. Ignition sequence starts.
12: All systems go.
13: Looking good. 5. 4. 3. 2. 1. 0.
12: All engines firing.
18: Plus 10.
12: Now it's 60,000, all reading green.
18: Coming up on second stage.
16: Pitch program engaged.
12: All readings still go for second stage.
17: Second stage firing, 10 seconds.
19: All right.
13: All right.
19: Ready to go.
13: All right, all right, all right, all right. Take your seats, calm down. I've got a prepared statement. Ladies and gentlemen, you'll have to take this as it is. I've got no time for questions. Here's the status. Major Eckert is approximately 1 hour from docking with Skylab. He'll transfer Colonel Ebb to the capsule and bring him back to Earth.
20: Well, yeah, but...
13: Now, hold it. Will you hold it, please? There's no reason to believe they're not up there. I know what's on your mind, but let me assure you, in all probability, there's been simply a communication failure. And that's all it is. Eckert's job is simply to return Colonel Ebb. That will give us a breather and time to figure out how to make the necessary repairs in the capsule. That's it.
21: Major, Austin, Reynolds,
16: Houston, I now have a matching orbit with Skylab.
7: Roger, rescue. What's it look like?
16: Like a tomb. No sign of life through the ports. I'm now depressurizing a capsule. I will walk across to the station. I'm now leaving capsule. I will secure a line to the station from the capsule.
7: Roger.
16: If you'll forgive the analogy, tying up like this makes me think of the Russian buggy.
7: Modern ingenuity, Major.
16: Approaching station hatch.
7: Austin, any change in telemetry?
12: Nothing, Dick. The suspense is killing me.
7: Yeah.
16: Houston, I'm inside the station. Houston, there's no one here.
0: Glad is what happens when you use Dial soap.
10: Aren't you glad?
0: It starts right out with a clean, fresh scent that's like nothing else.
10: Aren't you glad?
0: To get you going clean.

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1: Go ahead, Houston.
0: You are to prepare for return. 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
1: Roger, Houston. 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
2: Okay, stand by one. 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
1: 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Hey, that's high, Conroy, about 5/12 interior.
0: Okay, stand by.
2: What do you think you've got?
0: Just a hunch. Crazy. Probably nothing. Eckert, I want you to set up the infrascanner for interior.
1: Can do. 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
0: Right, and when you've got it set, patch it through the board and scanner circuits. Austin, switch the feed to the board scope.
3: Working.
1: Relay now.
2: What was that?
1: Houston, what are you getting? I have no monitor.
0: Eckert, now listen carefully. I want you to pan the scanner left to right and freeze when I say.
1: Panning.
0: I've never seen anything like it. Freeze scan.
2: Impossible. How?
1: Houston, what have you got?
0: Major, we are looking at our Skylab team, plus there is one human form with them.
1: You mean they're up here with me?
0: The way it looks, the infra images are very hazy, but I'm sure it's Pat Kent, Jack Elton, and Colonel Ebb. The other form is gesturing and pointing towards the scanner.
2: Oh.
0: We've lost the scan. Austin, are you all right?
2: Yeah. Just lots of spots before my eyes.
0: Rescue, this is Houston. We're getting no visual on infra. Switch back.
1: Colonel Ebb.
2: John? John? Is that you?
1: Very much so, Dick. Alive and well.
2: How? Pat said your heart stopped.
1: Dick, I must request that we discontinue conversation. Would you please go to scramble on the priority circuit?
0: Roger. Switching now.
1: Scott, I'm here.
4: Roger, Houston. Dick, we've been requested to keep the following information secret, at least for a time. Pat will fill you in on the beginning sequences.
5: Houston, what has happened is truly without medical precedent. Colonel Ebb was brought back to life. Mr. Conroy, we have been watched.
1: Watched? What do you mean?
5: At the moment, the Colonel's heart stopped. There was a blinding light shift in the lab. It was accompanied by a physical wrenching, almost as if our lives had shifted in time, which in fact it did. A man, no, better called a humanoid, was suddenly in the lab with us. She told us it had been ordered to return Colonel Ebb to life.
4: I'll take it, Pat. Houston, the alien's name was Hobb. It left a message for us to play as explanation. Jack is integrating it into your circuits. Are you receiving visual?
1: Yes. What is that thing?
4: They call it a communicube.
1: A tape recorder?
4: In a way. As they explain it, the cube projects audio and visual into any receiver, electronic or the mind. Stand by.
6: Hobb is my designator. I am a special monitor assigned to your planet. For the past 600 years, it has been my duty to observe and report your progress toward space exploration. I represent, in your reference term, the Council of Worlds, a higher order civilization of 2,000 world planets. The Council is responsible for admitting new worlds into the Federation when they have attained a proper civilized level. Your planet has not yet attained that status. As the observer, I am gifted with the ability to read alternate futures. When the death of Colonel Ebb occurred, it changed the future course of Earth's progress. This could not be allowed, and thus the Council gave permission for relife. To explain, Colonel Ebb will be the dominating personality responsible for your reaching the civilized status for membership. He will also be needed for future contact and space exploration. You are advised, under maximum penalty, to hold this information in absolute secret. Under no circumstance is this to be broadcast to the people of Earth at this time. This is Hobb. We will be waiting.
1: John, is that all?
4: Yes. The cube has disappeared.
1: Hobb's word did not record. How do we have to tell Rilla?
4: The Council's instructions were very specific. Only that Skylab had a problem with its solar panels and power. That is all.
1: Under penalties. I hate to think what they might be. Prepare for return to Earth, Scott.
4: Roger, Houston. We hear you.

0: Seems like a man's world just isn't the same anymore, but some things you can still trust, like Beechnut chewing tobacco. 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
0: Skylab, Are You There? 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William Shatner was heard as Richard Conroy. Featured in the cast were Jacques Denbrough, Kathleen Cordell, Casey Kasem, Les Tremaine, and Jack Cushman. 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

0: Duel. 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
1: I came across Mr. Kipling in the meadow by the church. If I've painted that spire once, he said, I've painted it a dozen times. He offered me an apple pie. An artist needs inspiration, he explained. Golden shortcrust pastry, delicious apple filling, and just the right amount of sugar sprinkled on top. But then, when it comes to the little details, Mr. Kipling does have an exceedingly good eye.
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1: I came across Mr. Kipling in the meadow by the church. If I've painted that spire once, he said, I've painted it a dozen times. He offered me an apple pie. An artist needs inspiration, he explained. Golden shortcrust pastry, delicious apple filling, and just the right amount of sugar sprinkled on top. But then, when it comes to the little details, Mr. Kipling does have an exceedingly good eye.
10: You know, some marmalades get some of their tang from added flavoring. Robertson's Golden Shred gets all of its tang from Seville oranges. What would you rather have for breakfast?

0: 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Because the crisp vegetables and the one and only tangy sauce in Branston pickle bring out the best in your food.
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2: And now, Peter Paul Mounds, Almond Joy, and Cadbury Chocolate Bars presents Alien Worlds. Slowly rotating at the edge of deep space, 1,000 kilometers beyond the atmosphere of 21st century Earth, is the Arthur C. Clarke Astronomical Observatory, Starlab. Here, Starlab Research Director Maura Cassidy and scientists and technicians of the International Space Authority watch over the countless stars and planets that fill the silent distances beyond the giant space station. This week, an ancient intruder from another galaxy exposes Starlab to the genetic mysteries of the seeds of time.

0: 50 kilometers beyond Starlab, the SET interceptor Solaris reduces speed and moves into a preliminary docking orbit with a huge space station. Aboard the Solaris, Captains John Graydon and Buddy Griff.
1: Solaris to Starlab Control.
2: This is Starlab. Go ahead, Solaris.
1: We're holding at the outer boundary, Jerry. How soon can you get us aboard?
2: Traffic's pretty heavy right now, John. I've got a Soviet freighter and two Canadian tankers coming in now. And three lunar shuttles in a docking orbit 2 kilometers out. Now hold your position. I'll get back to you in about 10 minutes.
1: Roger, Starlab. Solaris out.
2: Starlab, clear.
1: Well, since 10 minutes usually means half an hour, why don't we put the ship on autopilot and go down to the cargo bay for a little zero-gravity racquetball? Do you know where the rackets are? Well, they're floating around down there somewhere. All right, let's go. What? We better stay, Skip. The high-density scanners are picking up something. How far away? 4.6 kilometers. And it's holding at 081 degrees starboard. Get a full magnification visual and bring it up on screen 6.
3: Right.
1: What is it?
3: I don't know. I've never seen anything like it.
0: In the center of the screen, against a background of jet black space and scattered stars, the mysterious object begins to slowly rotate. Reflected sunlight blazing from each of its 10 smooth surfaces.
1: Solaris to Starlab.
2: This is Starlab. Go ahead, Solaris.
1: Jerry, we're visually monitoring a UFO. Are you picking it up on your scanners?
2: No, I don't think so. Oh, wait a minute. Yeah, there is something out there about 4 kilometers from your present position.
1: Right. Okay, tell Morrow what the situation is, and you'd better notify Professor Ballin, too. We're going in for a closer look.
2: I'll keep an eye on you from here, John. Be careful. Starlab out.
1: What do you think, buddy? Well, let's play it safe and sort of sneak up on it. I'll do a tomography profile at 3 kilometers. If the thing's not dangerous, we can get in close and do a phase one scanner series.
3: And what if it explodes and blows us to Kingdom Come?
1: You know, maybe we should stick to racquetball.

0: Whoa. Talk about sensory overload. Wonder how she keeps her balance. Maybe it's trick photography. Ah, couldn't be. No photographer is that tricky.
1: Talking over to France, Starlab Control.
0: This is Starlab. Go ahead, Maggie.
1: We've got a problem, Jerry. We're still working on this new orbital power satellite at Vector 706, and we've just lost our last bundle of solar panels.
0: What happened?
1: An anchoring cable on the superstructure let go, and the panels have drifted off into deep space. Can you help us out? This thing's supposed to be operational by tonight.
0: How many panels do you need?
1: 10.
0: What type?
1: Amplitron SP16.
0: Oh, hold on. I'll check the computer and see what we got. This is your lucky day, Maggie. We've got 24 SP16s in storage. Will this be a pickup or a delivery?
1: I won't be able to spare any of our tugs for another hour, so what's available on your end?
0: Well, we've got a Soviet freighter heading your way in about 15 minutes. I'll have the captain contact you, okay?
1: I'll stand by for his call. Thanks, Jerry. Instruction over to 5 pounds.
0: Starlab Control, clear. Docking Bay 12, this is the bridge.
2: Bay 12, go ahead, Jerry.
0: Yeah, Ernie, call Storage Bay 19 and tell them to deliver 10 Amplitron SP16 solar panels to the Odessa, and then have Captain Vashenko contact Construction Orbiter 5. It's kind of an emergency.
2: Will do, Jerry.
0: Yeah. Where was I? Right. Sensory overload. Oh, yeah. Wow, look. Oops.
3: Hi, Jerry.
0: Hi, Mara.
3: You heard from John and Buddy?
0: Yeah, about 20 minutes ago. They've maneuvered the Solaris into a side-by-side position with the UFO, and Buddy said he'd contact us as soon as he did the preliminary scan series.
3: Okay. What's that magazine you're holding behind you?
0: Magazine?
3: Come on, Jerry, hand it over.
0: Oh, Mara.
3: The Astounding Adventures of Galactic Gladys, the Girl Wonder?
0: Well, you know.
3: Which one of these bimbos is Galactic Gladys?
0: I believe that's her there, locked in mortal combat with the evil swamp gas creature.
3: Well, she's certainly a wonder, all right. I'll bet she hasn't seen her feet in years. Jerry, where did you get this publication?
0: I found it in the technician's lounge.
3: Uh-huh. I wondered why they were all running around down there with their tongues hanging out. Jerry.
0: Hi, Professor Ballin.
4: How you doing, Jerry?
3: David, you're just in time for a little X-rated science fiction. Look at this.
4: What happened to her clothes?
0: The evil swamp gas creature ate them.
4: Well, yum, yum.
3: I don't know about you, David. 3 days on Starlab and you're already starting to sound like Buddy Grip.
4: It must be the altitude.
5: Solaris to Starlab Control.
0: This is Starlab. Go ahead, John.
5: We finished the preliminary scans on the UFO. Is Mara there?
3: I'm right here, John, and so is our new alienologist.
5: Okay, here's Buddy. The object is 3 meters square and shaped like a decahedron. It's made of some kind of copper-colored metal that's about 75% hydrogen. As far as we can tell, there's no inboard or outboard propulsion system.
3: How fast is it moving, Buddy?
5: How fast do you want it to move?
3: What does he mean, John?
5: Well, it was stationary when I brought the ship alongside, but for the past 10 minutes, it's been matching our speed, no matter how fast it goes.
4: What kind of a readout did you get on the tomography scan, Buddy?
5: The interior of the thing is filled with some kind of ionized gelatin that converts to nitrogen plasma, and then reconverts to gelatin at 12-second intervals.
3: Buddy, is it giving off any kind of sound?
5: Yes, it is. When the gelatin converts to plasma, the object gives off what sounds like accelerated heartbeats. And when the plasma reconverts to gelatin, we hear the heartbeats in reverse.
6: Alien Worlds will continue.

0: Alien Worlds continues. Returning from a routine patrol aboard the Solaris, SET Captains John Graydon and Buddy Griff encounter an unidentified flying object 50 kilometers beyond Starlab.
1: The object is 3 meters square, shaped like a decahedron. It's made of some kind of copper-colored metal that's about 75% hydrogen.
0: As John maneuvers the Solaris into a side-by-side position with the UFO, Buddy continues to analyze the object with the ship's tomography scanners.
1: The interior of the thing is filled with some kind of ionized gelatin that converts to nitrogen plasma, and then reconverts to gelatin at 12-second intervals.
2: What do you think, David?
3: I think we better see about getting that thing into one of the isolated laboratory pods.
2: Buddy, shoot a magnetic grappler over and see if you can bring it in.
1: We already tried that, Mora. The grappler pad won't stick. The object is anti-magnetic.
2: How about if you go EVA and try to push it into the Solaris' cargo bay?
1: Hold on just a moment, please. I don't think that'll be necessary. From the way it's been matching our speed, I think it'll follow us in.
2: All right, give it a try. If it works, get the object as close as you can to the outboard airlock of Isolab 9. I'll have a crew standing by to take it inside.
1: Okay, Mora. Solaris out.
4: Starlab clear.
2: Come on, David. Let's get down there.
0: Later, the Solaris maneuvers the object into a position 2 meters away from Isolab 9's outboard airlock. Then, as John guides the Solaris into a nearby docking bay, the lab's airlock opens, and a crew of technicians in yellow pressure suits and tinted glass helmets take the alien decahedron inside. 10 minutes later, the object rests on a slowly rotating observation pad in the center of the lab's brightly lit quarantine chamber.
3: It's remarkably beautiful, isn't it?
2: Frightens me.
3: Why?
2: The way it looks. The color and size, texture. All those desperately perfect angles constantly repeating themselves. Physical aspects are so familiar, we can call them by name in a language we all understand. And yet we don't know what it calls itself or what it might be calling us.
3: You feel whatever is inside is alive?
2: Don't you?
3: Yes.
2: Well, at least our scientific cells are still in sync.
3: Mara, please, not now.
2: Who's
5: here? Well, I'm glad to see it hasn't blown up yet. Come on, Skip, let's go inside for a close-up.
3: Yeah, okay. I think you better stay on this side of the glass for a while. The object's still being scanned. If you go in there now, your body impulses will be included in the scanner data.
5: Maybe we should go in anyway, just to blow their minds up in data processing.
6: I can hear Professor Clark now.
7: I say, Ramsey, have you seen this printout? Graydon and Griff are trapped inside that alien gizmo.
8: Really? How do you know it's them?
7: Elementary, my dear Ramsey. The tall one's thumbing his nose, and the short one thinks it's funny.
5: Mara, David, not even a smile. What's with you two?
2: We've got a lot on our minds, John.
5: I see. Well, okay. Come on, Skip, let's go have dinner.
9: Yeah, right.
3: So we'll see you guys. See you later.
2: It's time we had a talk, David. Let's go up to my quarters.
3: Coming to Starlab wasn't my idea, Mara. We go where the ISA wants us to go, you know that.
2: If I'd known you were married, I would have asked Commissioner White to send someone else.
3: Why?
2: When I was told you were going to spend 3 months on Starlab, I thought we were getting a second chance.
3: Second chance for what, Mara? To pick it up where it fell apart 3 years ago?
2: Why not?
3: Because your work has always been more important to you than anything else. And I don't think that'll ever change. Even when things were good, we were never together more than 3 months out of the year. Your whole life was spaceports and laboratories and conferences and trips off the planet.
2: Make it sound like I didn't care at all.
3: I don't mean to, Mara. I know you cared. And I know you love me. But you love the rockets more.
2: I'm sorry, David.
3: So am I. I'll see you in the morning, Mara.

0: Okay, Lunar Shuttle 10, I have you on the screen. Your docking orbit insertion coordinates are 509er at subvector 70 alpha.
1: 509er at 70 alpha. Roger, Starlab. Lunar Shuttle 10, out.
0: Starlab control, clear. Morning, Mara.
2: Jerry, have you seen David?
0: Not since yesterday afternoon.
3: Hello, everyone.
0: Good morning.
2: Have either of you seen David?
3: Yeah, we saw him after dinner last night when we went down to have another look at the UFO. He was in the isolab with it. Maybe he's still there.
2: I checked the isolab 20 minutes ago.
3: Well, maybe you missed him. Let's go down and take another look. There he is, Mara. Hit the intercom button, Skip.
2: David, can you come out for a minute?
4: There's no need to be frightened, Mara. Professor Ballon has not been harmed.
2: David, what's the matter with you? You sound so...
3: Mara, his hands are transparent.
2: David, what happened to your hands?
3: It's not David.
4: I am not Professor Ballon, Mara. I am of him. David is safe inside my vehicle.
2: Well, then open it. Let him out.
4: As you wish, Mara.
2: David!
3: Good God.
5: Isolab control to sick bay.
6: Sick bay? Dr. Oster?
5: Diana, this is Buddy. Get down to Isolab 9 as fast as you can. And bring a portable vital sign indicator. David Ballon's inside the UFO, and he's encased in some kind of gelatin.
4: There is no need to be

0: Alien Worlds continues. Entering the control booth of Isolab 9, Mora, Buddy, and John discover that the substance inside the alien decahedron has transformed itself into a duplicate of Professor David Ballin, leaving the real David Ballin encased in a cocoon of translucent white gelatin.
1: Have you tried to get into the chamber?
2: The hatch is sealed from the inside.
3: There's no need to be frightened, Dr. Rossiter. Professor Ballin has not been harmed.
1: He knows me.
2: He knows all of us, Diana.
1: Connect the vital sign indicator to the scanner terminal, John. He's all right. His vital signs are perfect.
2: Oh, boy. Well...
3: If you will be patient, the seed placenta will soon evaporate, and David will be released.
1: Soon? How long is soon?
3: Now.
1: David, are you all right?
3: I think so, yes. I suggest you leave the chamber now, David. The placenta residue will soon convert to a toxic gas. Mutate your senses. Yes, all right.
4: Hey, look at home. Where have you been?
5: When that thing opened up last night and took me inside, I thought I was a goner. But as soon as the seed placenta started to cover me, I wasn't afraid anymore. It was incredible. I sensed everything that was going on. And when my duplicate emerged, it was like one of those films where the guy dies and you see his spirit leave his body.
2: Film, huh? I guess art imitates life after all.
6: I think it's the other way around, Skip.
3: Life and art should be the same.
1: Yes, they should be. But they rarely are.
3: Perhaps we should learn the lesson of the Balinese. They say they have no art. They simply do everything as well as they can.
1: You once said that to me, David.
5: I know. It's amazing, isn't it, how precisely I've been duplicated.
1: Well, David number two, what now?
3: I want to return to my world, Diana. And I want to take Mara with me.
7: Now, hold on a minute, you... I'm not in the habit of running off to alien worlds with life forms I hardly know.
3: You know me, Mara. And I know you.
5: He's got a point there, Mara.
7: Well, be that as it may, I just don't think the original me and the duplicate you are ready for... Well, why are your hands transparent anyway?
3: David was wearing protective gloves that prevented the seed placenta from taking a precise imprint of his hands. And Mara, a duplicate of you is all I want.
7: Why?
3: I still love you, Mara.
7: Oh, David. Why didn't you... Wait a minute. What am I saying?
2: This is weird.
1: David?
5: Yes?
3: Yes.
1: Oh, I'm sorry, David. I mean the duplicate, David.
3: Yes, Diana.
1: I think all of us would like to know a little more about your origins.
3: Centuries ago, explorers from another galaxy visited my planet. Their bodies contained bacteria, harmless to them, but lethal to us. There was a plague, and before the end came, our scientists created the placenta substance and filled it with the genetic seeds that were the essence of our race. Then they placed these seeds of time in hundreds of vehicles like this one. And set us adrift in the universe.
2: Was your race humanoid?
3: Yes, buddy, it was. But some of the cells were randomly coded, so we could become whatever organic life form we contacted. I could have been a bird or an insect, or even a flower. Any living thing in which the seeds could take root.
2: What would have happened if you had become a flower?
3: I would have simply pollinated other flowers of the same species, and my race would have been reborn as a genus of conscious, intelligent orchids or roses.
2: Would you eventually have re-evolved your original humanoid form?
3: Eventually, yes. But I'm not a flower, am I? I'm an ion-negative duplicate of a human male. And my race can be reborn only if I interact with an ion-positive duplicate of a human female.
7: All right, I'll do it.
4: Good, my girl.
3: Thank you, Maura.
7: It's okay. Just remember, I don't fool around on the first date. What do you want me to do?
3: Saturate yourself with pure oxygen for 2 minutes. That will protect you from the toxic residue. Then come into the chamber and enter the secondary placenta compartment of my vehicle.
7: Okay. Get me an E4 oxygen unit, buddy. I'm about to become a double feature.
4: Okay.

0: feel, Mama?
1: I'll be all right, Diana.
2: I'll be all right, Diana.
1: Listen to that. I'm in stereo.
2: Thank you, Maura. Thank you.
1: I have a question.
2: Yes?
1: When you and David, this David, are, you know, when you're

0: Did you arrange for a ship, John?
1: There's a long-range shuttle waiting for them just outside the airlock.
0: Mara, you'll be able to fly the shuttle, won't you?
2: Yes. I love the rockets as much as you do now.
3: Goodbye.
1: Bye.
4: Well, so long, you two.
3: Tomorrow.
4: Good luck.
1: It looks like we're getting that second chance after all, Mara.
0: You're right, David. You're absolutely right.

0: The Seeds of Time was written by Ron Thompson and starred Linda Gary, Chuck Olson, Bruce Philip Miller, and Corey Burton, with special guest stars Pete Renaday and Francis Bay. Associate producer, Ron Thompson. Music director, Tom Rounds. Engineer, Stu Jacobs. Technical consultant, Peter Sky. Assistant to the producer, Jim Cook. Alien Worlds was created, produced, and directed by Lee Hansen and is distributed by Watermark Incorporated. And so, until next week, this is Roger Dressler inviting you to join us for our next adventure, The Madonnas of Zanzibar Alpha, from the elsewhere and elsewhen of Alien Worlds. 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

0: Downs, of course. Gisela said something about some friends with a farm near Pulborough. I bet that's where she's gone.
1: Episode 5, World Narrowing.
0: The day after the others decided to go to Tynecham, I set out for Sussex. That morning the weather broke and the rain was falling in sheets as I said goodbye to Coker. Dorchester, Wimborne, Ringwood were drenched and deserted. The only life I saw besides the occasional Triffid were two blind ponies in the New Forest. After Rumsey, the sun came out, but the utter loneliness was beginning to get on my nerves. I even thought of turning round and going back to the others. But suddenly, as I passed through a village not far from Southampton, a small figure bounded out of one of the garden gates and came running up the road towards me, waving both arms. Hello, who are you?
2: My name's Susan. I'm 9. Will you come and help me, please?
0: Are you alone?
2: There's Tommy, but something's happened to him. One of those things hit him. He's lying in the garden, look, and the thing's still there.
0: Put your fingers in your ears. I'm going to shoot the top of it.
2: Is it dead now?
0: Yes.
2: Horrible thing.
0: Was Tommy your little brother?
2: Yes. He's only 6. He went out to play.
0: I'm afraid he's dead.
2: Poor Tommy. Shall we bury him?
0: Yes. Is there a spade?
2: Just over there in the tool shed.
0: Oh, yes. Would you like to sit in the lorry?
2: No, I shall be all right. I saw the puppies buried.
0: You've been waiting long.
2: Absolute ages.
0: Are your mother and father anywhere?
2: They've gone. One morning they couldn't see and Dad went out for help. Then Mummy went to find him and didn't come back and Tommy and I waited.
0: When did you last eat?
2: There was lots of cheese and yet that. And then I went down to Mrs. Walton at the post office. But she wasn't there, so I took some cake and biscuits and wrote a note. One of those things tried to hit me coming back. I told Tommy not to go out, but he was too little to properly understand. And it was hot yesterday, so he ran out to play with his wheelbarrow while I was washing his other pair of trousers. Will he go in there? It isn't very big.
0: It'll do. Oh, now, Susan, it's all right. It never hurt him, you know, and you've been so brave.
2: I've been lonely. I thought nobody was coming and I was frightened.
0: I know. I've been frightened, too, and lonely. But now I'm not, and neither are you. Better?
2: I'll go and pick some flowers for him.
0: What else would Modern like? A purple velvet tea gown trimmed with lace? A hat with fruit on it? Or a nice comfy corset?
2: You are funny.
0: Oh, thank you, Suze. Now, if you've got all the clothes you need, we'd better push on. Chichester's a nice town, but we're a long way from where we're going.
2: Where are we going?
0: To find a farm near Pulborough.
2: What for?
0: I'm looking for a lady.
2: What sort of lady? Is she pretty?
0: Yes.
2: Good.
0: Come on. We don't want to wait around here.
2: No, it smells, doesn't it?
0: It does.
2: I suppose it's all the dead people.
0: Yes.
2: There was one in that shop.
0: I know.
2: She hadn't been stung by one of those things, though. She'd fallen down the stairs and broken her neck. I looked. Oh, dear.
0: You don't want to worry too much about these things.
2: I wasn't. I said, oh, dear, because it's going to rain again.
0: So this is Pulborough.
2: Where are the Downs?
0: Over there.
2: Miles away.
0: Yes, I'd forgotten they were so far.
2: What should we do?
0: Well, the farmhouse she talked about was on the north side of the Downs, so we might be able to see it from here. There may be smoke or something.
2: It's hard to see anything much in this rain.
0: I know, and it's getting dark. A light, that's what we need. Put your Mac on and we'll use the spotlight.
2: Wish I had a pair of gumboots.
0: Now, you keep watching on the left while I swivel it over to the right.
2: It's like a searchlight.
0: Now off. Let's see if we get an answer.
2: Do you know the Morse code?
0: No.
2: I knew a boy called William who had a diary with it in.
0: If we can only get one solitary gleam of light, that'll tell me all I want to know. Now again. Left and right. Left and right.
2: Cover it up! I saw something!
0: Well?
2: Right over on the left. There it is again, look!
0: Yes, you're right, Susan. You're right.
2: Is it her?
0: It's got to be.
2: If you only knew the Morse code, you could ask her.
0: Can you still see it?
2: Through the trees, just. You'll want to turn left somewhere.
0: Can't see a thing.
2: There, a signpost. And the light's right ahead. There's someone standing by it. Is it her?
0: Yes, it is. Josella.
3: Hello, Bill. You've been a long time.
0: Josella, darling.
3: Oh, darling, darling. I've been hoping so much. Oh, Bill.
0: Darling.
2: You are getting wet. Why don't you kiss her indoors?
3: Yes, come on, Bill. I've left them far too long. I'm the only one who can see among the four of us.
0: Who are they?
3: Dennis and Mary Brent. They were my friends, and it's their farm. And Joyce Taylor, who is staying with them. Come indoors. And after they'd all died down in Westminster, I went up to Hampstead to try and find you, and then on to the university.
0: I went there, too.
3: I sheared off pretty quick when I saw that man Coker prowling around and came straight down here.
0: Coker's all right. He wouldn't have harmed you.
3: I didn't know that then.
4: Thank goodness you didn't. If you hadn't come quickly, it would have been the end of us.
5: And to crown everything, Mary was having her baby, and the house was surrounded by Triffids.
4: Joyce was wonderful.
0: How is the baby?
3: They're both doing well.
4: And it isn't blind.
0: So now we have four pairs of eyes. Two grown-ups, one little girl, and one baby.
4: And three blind encumbrances.
0: Shut up, Dennis. No, I'm sorry. I don't know you well enough to say that to you, but you aren't encumbrances. You can't afford to be.
4: All right. But what happens next?
0: Next I shall go to bed. Tomorrow we'll sort out what needs doing. Still raining.
3: We needed it.
0: What for?
3: The vegetables.
0: Ooh, this is an extremely comfortable bed.
3: They were quite well off, Dennis and Mary. Poor things. They aren't now.
0: Better off than some.
3: Yes. Is it terrible everywhere?
0: Everywhere except here.
3: I know. That's how I feel. Oh, Bill, thank heaven you came.
0: I was terrified you wouldn't be here.
3: And I was afraid you'd got the plague and died. But you didn't. You haven't.
0: It's funny to think that we're only at the beginning of our troubles.
3: Thank you. That's a charming thing for a girl to be told on her wedding night.
0: What on earth's that? Oh, hello, darling. You're up.
2: It's past milking time.
0: You've been doing it?
2: Yes. I'm teaching Joyce. But it's tricky for her, especially as the cows are blind, too. Hello? Can I come in? Isn't it a lovely day? Can I go out?
0: Yes, I suppose so.
2: No, wait. Let's see how many Triffids there are sitting round. They tend to come nearer in the night.
6: Oh, there's one by the gate.
0: Another in the head.
2: Two by the cowshed.
6: Beastly things.
0: How'd you like to do something about them, Susan?
6: I'd love to.
0: I've still got all that anti-Triffid gear in the truck. Come on, Susan, the Triffid season is over.
6: Whoopee!
5: Four, five cups. How's that, Joe?
3: Fine, darling. Except one's right on the edge. Not anymore.
5: Oh, Lord, I can't even do that.
3: Oh, Joyce.
0: One step up, Dennis, and you're in the house.
4: All right. You can let go now. I know my way around.
0: Well, we've toured the estate.
6: And I've sliced the tops off 27 Triffids.
0: Dead eye, Susan.
6: I love killing them. I'm going to go out every day, Gisella, and kill as many as I can. And keep a record, can I?
3: I shouldn't think there'd be many left soon.
0: They'll last for a bit. Tee up.
3: Nearly, but we'll have to hurry.
7: Give the cows to get in, the baby to bath.
6: I can do that.
7: Not yet, darling. The butter to make, the water to draw.
0: And I've got to unload the truck before tomorrow.
4: Why? Where are you going?
0: Out on the scrounge. Farm implements, petrol, all manner of things.
6: Can I come?
0: No. There's a lot of heavy carrying to be done. Are you up to it, Dennis?
4: If you think I'll be any use.
0: Of course you will. You can take one end of a 40-gallon drum as well as the next man.
4: Thank heaven.
8: You know you're 2 months old today. Yes, you are. Yes, you are. Gisella, is her hair really blonde?
9: Actually, it's beginning to go a bit dark at the roots.
8: Tea's ready.
6: Tea! Theo! Tea!
0: All right, don't shut the place down. I was washing.
8: Oh, sorry. We thought you were in the fields.
0: The tractor's bust.
7: Oh, no.
4: Anything serious?
0: Fairly.
9: Pass the bread round, Susan.
5: Is this the new batch?
9: Yes, I put more soda in it.
6: It's a jolly sight nicer than what we used to have in the old days.
0: 2 months ago.
6: They seem like the old days. Do you know, I bagged 40 triffids today. That makes my total 217.
0: And still they come.
4: What's the matter, Bill?
0: Well, just thinking.
4: I'll come over tomorrow if you want tractor fuel.
0: No, I'm going on another trip tomorrow.
8: Coal?
0: No, I'm going over to Tynesham.
8: That place in Wiltshire? Bill, why?
0: To fetch back 2 trucks and their drivers.
4: You mean you want us all to go over there?
0: Yes. I'll start early and take the sports car. I should do the round trip in a day.
6: But I like it here.
8: So do I.
5: Besides, we've been making a pretty good go of it.
0: No, Joyce, we haven't. We've all been working our guts out to keep the place clear of triffids and producing just about 1/16 of what we eat. We're storing nothing. We've stocked no firewood for winter. We're getting nowhere fast. We shall manage better in a larger community.
4: But...
0: besides, there's another reason. Joe...
8: Well, it's a bit early to announce it. But I'm going to have a baby.
6: Oh. Joyce, how can you tell when it's butter without being able to see?
5: I can feel it change.
6: You're all getting awfully good at things.
5: We'll, The sun's set, hasn't it?
6: Nearly. When will Bill be back?
5: Darling, for the 15th time, we don't know.
6: I only wondered.
5: And do try not to ask Gisella. It worries her.
7: It's all right, Joyce. I'm here, binging in the eggs.
5: Sorry. There are some things I'm not good at yet.
7: Of course, he may easily decide to stay the night.
5: I dare say he will.
7: After all, it's a longish way, and he won't want to travel in the dark.
10: Hi.
7: What is it?
10: Listen. I can hear a car.
8: Oh, Bill, darling, how marvelous. You just made it before dark.
0: Yes. Hello, Joe.
4: Hi, Bill. Good trip?
0: I got along pretty fast.
8: What's wrong?
0: We won't be going to Tynesham after all. It's finished.
8: Finished?
0: They got the plague by the look of it.
8: Oh.
0: Some must have got away because they took the trucks. I think they'd left a message on the door, but it had blown off all except one corner. Anyhow, there was nothing alive in sight except a few triffids growing in the drive.
8: Then what do we do?
0: We stay here. We learn how to support ourselves, and we go on supporting ourselves. For the rest of time, if necessary.
6: That's the 95th post you put in today.
0: It feels like it. Here, pass the wire along.
6: It'll be like the Roman War when it's done, with triffids instead of Picts and Scots wandering around outside.
0: So twice 5 miles of fertile ground with posts and wire were girdled round.
6: What?
0: Dear me, I suppose we ought to give you some sort of education.
6: But I am educated. Well, nearly. I mean, I can hit a triffid at 25 yards and practically milk a cow. Here's number 96.
0: I can hit a triffid at 25 yards and practically milk a cow. Perhaps she's right. Perhaps that's all the education she needs.
9: What are you writing so busily, darling?
0: My journal.
7: Are you going to be the Anglo-Saxon chronicler of our age?
0: No, but we got to keep a record of what we did and how we did it. You know, when we sowed and what we reaped. Otherwise, we won't even be able to learn from our mistakes. And, oh, my goodness, we're going to make some.
7: Depressed?
0: Not really. But I've been trying to read up a bit about farming and animal management. The trouble is that none of the writers seem to think that anyone can be as ignorant as I am. They all start halfway through.
7: I know. It's the same with cooking and gardening. Well, I suppose we'll learn. How much ground are you going to fence off?
0: About 100 acres, with an inner fence to keep us out of stinging range.
7: That's going to take you a bit of time.
0: Time, darling, is what we have a great deal of. All the time in the world. September the 24th. We've completed the fences, and all triffids are now outside where they can stay. This means that Susan can now spend more time on farm work. She's bitterly disappointed. We've harvested 20 sacks of corn, which we winnowed in a rather primitive manner. I must now find out how to grind flour. Perhaps a windmill. I saw a covey of partridges today flying over the stubble, but had no gun.
7: The 12th of December. I am writing this because Bill was knocked down and trampled on by a horse he was trying to catch. He's not badly hurt, but it'll be several days before he's up and about. It's a nasty reminder of what might happen if one of us became seriously ill. We live on the edge of disaster. But I must say I feel very well, in spite of my ever-increasing size. Food stocks are full.
0: The 2nd of March. At 2 o'clock this morning, I delivered our baby. Josella was wonderfully brave and did most of the work. None of the books were any good at all, but luckily it seemed fairly obvious what was supposed to happen at each stage. We've called him David. He weighs 6.5 pounds on the kitchen scale.
2: 12 dozen nappies, 1 pig trough.
0: Spelt O-U-G-H, like plough.
2: Why?
0: I don't know why, it just is.
2: Oh.
0: Lord, it will seem funny going to a town again. Oh, go on with the list, Susan.
2: 1 gross razor blades, 20,000 vacuum-packed cigarettes, 10 pounds ditto tobacco, 10 tins ditto sweets.
0: I didn't put that in.
2: I did.
7: That's fair, Bill, if we're having cigarettes.
11: Besides, I like sweets, too.
2: Oh, do you, Mary?
0: All right, carry on.
2: That's the lot.
0: Good. Now, there should be quite a bit of space left over if we take the 10-tonner. What other things do you want, if we can get them on?
4: Braille books.
0: Yes. Well, when we get to Brighton, I'll go through the telephone directory and see if there's anywhere where we can get them. If not, we'll have to wait till we go to London.
7: Are you sure it wouldn't be better to go to London anyway?
0: I don't think so. Brighton, being smaller and by the sea, is certain to be safe after a year. London's still a slight risk.
4: Besides, it's a jolly sight nearer.
0: Any more requests?
5: If you could get a hand loom and some yarn.
11: Oh, and a potter's wheel and clay.
2: Jumpers.
7: Home perm outfits.
4: A gramophone for the long winter evenings.
11: We might have a cine projector for the children.
2: Oh, yes, and a film camera and take films of us all.
0: Well, why not what the butler saw from the palace pier while we're about it?
11: Why not?
5: I can hear the triffids outside the wire.
7: Yes, they're a lot noisier lately.
2: Because there are more. Hadn't you noticed?
0: No, I've got more to do than count triffids.
2: Well, there are. Several hundred all round us outside the wire.
0: As long as they stay there and let us get on with the work, that's all that matters. We'll leave for Brighton first thing, Dennis.
4: It feels like a good road.
0: It is. Remember it? Through the Downs and straight into Brighton. We've just passed the turning to Lewes.
4: Today's Saturday, isn't it?
0: Yes, why?
4: Think of the traffic that had been a year ago.
0: I know. Now not a thing in sight. Hello. Yes, there is.
4: What's wrong?
0: About 50 yards ahead, there's a roadblock, and somebody's painted Keep Out in large letters right across.
4: They've no right to do that. Someone fired at us, didn't they?
0: Yes.
4: Quick, help me out. Quick.
0: Steady, steady. They weren't trying to hit us, or they'd have succeeded. But all the same, we'll take their advice.
4: Where should we go?
0: London.
4: You said it wasn't safe.
0: Safety's relative.
4: Where are we?
0: Top of Lower Regent Street, looking across Piccadilly Circus.
4: At the clock.
0: One of its hands has fallen off.
4: Is Eros still standing?
0: Yes.
12: Well, go on. Tell me more. I want to know what it's like.
0: Like Piccadilly Circus empty. Sometimes when I lived in London, I used to get up early in summer and walk. About 5 o'clock on a summer morning, it was just like this.
12: Was it? There's a musty smell.
0: That's the chief difference. All around, on the steps of Eros, at the entrance to the London Pavilion, under the colonnade in Regent Street, there are little heaps of clothes with bones sticking out of them.
12: And you say it's no different.
0: Well, let's go shopping, shall we?
6: Where are the sweets, Bill? Where are the sweets?
0: Buried under 50 yards of good, serviceable, moth-eaten cloth at the back.
6: Oh, you are a beast. Is it really moth-eaten?
0: It may be. We chose the best we could find, but moths and cockroaches are the only things left alive in the big stores.
6: Oh,
0: I don't know. We were glad of their company.
4: The silence was fantastic. Is anything else to come out tonight?
6: The sweets!
0: Oh, here you are. Here's an odd tin I left out. Oh. Now run away and make yourself sick.
7: Hand them round, darling.
0: As we are dealing in luxuries, we may as well have this crate of bottles out.
4: I've got it.
7: I'll take it.
0: No, I've got something else for you.
7: What on earth is it?
0: What the butler saw.
8: Bill, it's the Rokeby Venus.
0: Plus a Canaletto, a Constable, and a Franz Hals.
8: Oh.
0: Well, nobody seemed to want them, so I pinched them from the National Gallery.
7: It's going to make all the difference to them.
0: Do you think they're unhappy?
7: Mary and Joyce are all right. They can keep themselves busy in the house. Dennis chafes a bit.
0: He'd be better now. He's learned quite a bit of Braille already, and we brought back a stack of books.
7: He's not the type to spend his time reading when everyone else is working.
0: It'll be his work. I want him to read up all the medieval stuff he can find.
7: What?
0: I want to know exactly what villages did in those days. Or what they used for soap and sugar and buttons and needles and cough mixture.
7: Are we really going back to that?
0: If we can't, it's going to be a poor lookout.
8: Oh, Bill. Bill, I wasn't made for this kind of life. It's dreadful.
0: Darling.
8: Oh, Bill. Oh, sorry. Self-pity. Revolting. Must be the gin.
0: And the music.
7: After all, we've survived a year, and we're better off than we were when we started.
0: Better off by David, at any rate.
7: Oh, and a thousand things. There's the mill and the animals and the garden really beginning to get organized. And you.
0: Yes, as long as we stay together, I don't see how things can help you.
5: What are we going to drink for breakfast when there's no more tea or coffee?
4: Beer.
6: Jolly good show.
7: You, my girl, will go on drinking milk.
6: Swizz. How will we make the beer?
0: Brew it from barley.
4: What's the lower field looking like?
0: Pretty healthy. I've been thinking of pushing out the fence to extend it. By the way, who said there were more Triffids around?
7: Me.
0: You were right. I've never seen so many except in a nursery.
8: What are they doing?
0: Just rooted there, being Triffids. But more every day.
7: I wonder why.
0: Do you think there's a special reason?
6: Of course there is. He brings them.
7: Don't point.
0: And why should I bring them? Do you think I whistle to them in my sleep?
6: No, but you make most of the noises round the place, sawing and hammering, and they hear you. Oh,
8: nonsense, darling. They're plants. They can't hear.
6: All right. Look, Bill. You see that Triffid crossing the field down the valley?
0: Yes.
6: Fire your gun out of the window. Just fire it in the air.
0: Anything to oblige the young.
6: Now, tell them what you saw.
0: The Triffid stopped moving. It's swiveling on its roots and... Yes, now it's begun to come this way.
6: It'll come on for about 10 minutes. Then it'll stop and listen. If it can hear the others by the fence clattering, it'll keep coming on. But if it can't, it'll turn off and go wherever it was going.
0: You've been watching them very closely.
6: I always watch them. I hate them.
7: She's right, you know, Bill.
8: But they're plants. They've no ears. They can't hear.
0: Then they do something so like it that only a biologist could tell the difference.
4: Don't you remember, Mary, how they broke loose and began crowding round the house the moment we all went blind?
0: They often did that in tropical countries before people went blind.
4: But not here. Here they were always under control, and they never even tried to make trouble until things went wrong. But then they took advantage of it at once. Why?
0: Well, I can remember them breaking out of their enclosures before.
4: But not altogether.
6: How did they break out?
0: They crowd up against a portion of their fence until the pressure breaks it down.
6: Oh, Bill.
4: Their fence? Or ours?
0: July the 1st. At last we found what we were looking for, an RAOC depot containing flamethrowers and fuel. I brought four back today, and with Josella's help, we destroyed about 500 Triffids. August the 10th, busy harvesting. I've learned how to make a horseshoe, which the horse apparently considers wearable. Notes opposite. We set fire to several hundred Triffids on the Northern Wire in an early morning drive.
6: It is October the 17th, my 11th birthday. Mary gave me a rug she had knitted. We are getting awfully short of fuel for the flamethrowers and are going to try something else. I am doing the journal because W. Mason Esquire and D. Brent Esquire have gone to London to fetch sulfuric acid from a chemical works in Romford.
0: Watch out!
12: Oh, what? What was it?
0: A sign that we can't come here anymore. Fainham House crashed into the street behind us.
12: Oh. Vibration of the truck?
0: Yes. And it'll happen again if we're not careful. This is our last visit to Piccadilly.
12: What does it look like now?
0: Better.
12: How?
0: As though it belonged to another race. Nothing to do with us. There's a sycamore growing out of a shop window, and all the pavements are covered with green moss. You can't see the fountain for willow herb and thistles. We can leave it to the antiquarians now and go home very slowly.
7: Oh, no. Not morning already.
0: Hello?
13: It's me. I'm going down to start milking.
7: I'll be with you in a moment.
9: Do you know that before I married a farmer, I never got up before 9 o'clock?
0: Before I married a farmer's wife, I...
7: Susan! What's happened?
0: Anything wrong?
13: No.
7: How are you doing?
13: I thought I couldn't.
0: Of course you can see.
7: Look, it's dark down there, downstairs.
13: Are the curtains drawn?
7: I drew them back before we went to bed. Oh, Bill, what is it?
0: I'll see. Where's the toilet?
7: How can it be dark on one floor and light on another?
13: Be careful, darling.
0: You can come down.
13: It's all right?
0: No, it's not all right, but you're quite safe here. Look at the window.
6: Leaves. Triffid leaves?
0: Press tight against them, yes. They've broken through the fence in the night, and now they're all around the house. They want us very badly.

That was episode 5 of The Day of the Triffids, a serial for broadcasting in 6 parts by Giles Cooper from the novel by John Wyndham. With Patrick Barr as Bill Mason, Monica Gray as Drusilla, and Gabriel Blunt as Susan. Production for the BBC by Peter Watts.

0: then how much is that vase?
1: It's 1,000 years old and worth £10,000.
0: Ha-ha! This curly-whirly with all its miles of chewy toffee covered in creamy Cadbury's chocolate is 10 minutes old and only costs 3p. Of course, you can't stick flowers in it. But you can't chew a vase.
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5: You unlock this door with the key of imagination. Beyond it is another dimension, a dimension of sound, a dimension of sight, a dimension of mind. You're moving into a land of both shadow and substance, of things and ideas. You've just crossed over into the Twilight Zone.
6: Come on, blasted elevator.
7: Oh, good morning, Mr. Winslow.
6: Morning, Millie.
7: I have that report you asked for, sir.
6: The Venus mission.
7: Yes, sir. I was just on my way to your office.
6: Good. NASA's breathing down our collective neck.
7: I know, sir. Vector analysis, re-entry simulations.
6: What about the orbital projections?
7: Not yet.
6: Why?
7: It must be the Mark 502, sir.
6: The 502? She should have come up with it yesterday.
7: I know, sir, but...
6: She's been fixed, hasn't she?
7: That's just it. The mainframe's been overhauled 3 times.
8: Data Inc., how may I direct your call? One moment. Mr. Ballard?
6: Ballard, I need a word with you.
9: Morning, Mr. Winslow.
6: What's wrong with the 502?
9: I wanted to talk to you about that.
6: Millie here says...
9: Oh, hello, Millie.
8: Jack?
6: She says it's still down.
9: Well, there are some glitches.
6: Glitches? The Mark 502 is the heart of our entire operation.
7: Here's the report, sir. All the figures we have as of this morning.
6: Well, we'll just have to stall NASA.
7: I'll get back to my office now.
6: You do that. Ballard, come with me.
9: Sir, if I may make a suggestion.
6: I have a suggestion for you. Get me the rest of those figures.
9: Yes, but with the repairs and downtime...
6: We should have had them yesterday. Who's in charge of her?
9: Fred Danziger, sir.
6: What happened to Elwood?
9: You said to bring in someone else when he couldn't locate the problem.
6: Right, right. Get me Danziger. Tell him I need the final numbers this morning.
9: I don't think that'll do any good, sir.
6: Why not?
9: Well, he's up to his neck in it. Been in the computer room all night. Hasn't even slept. Says it's hopeless. Agnes has had a complete breakdown.
6: Agnes?
9: That was Elwood's nickname for the 502. Got to know her intimately over the past year or so.
6: Then get me Elwood.
9: Elwood's been transferred to another department. Besides, he's tried everything. He knows her better than anyone. If he can't find the problem, then...
6: Yes?
10: It's the General.
6: Tell him I'll call him back.
10: He's already called 3 times, sir, from the Cape. Something about the Venus mission? They want to move up the launch.
6: All right, Maddie, put him on hold.
10: Yes, sir.
6: Ballard.
9: Sir?
6: Where's Elwood now?
9: Third floor, maintenance and backup. If you want the extension...
6: No, I don't want the extension. I want Elwood, in person and on the double.
9: I'll bring him to you personally.
6: See that you do. We got trouble right here in River City. The whole space program's on hold because that pile of transistors doesn't feel like putting out. Well, we'll see about that. Elwood lived with her for a year. He knows what makes her tick. If he can't sweet-talk her back online, then that little prima donna's headed for the junk heap. Get me Elwood.
9: Right away, sir.
5: The pile of transistors in question is the Mark 502711, generally referred to as the world's most advanced electronic computer, or, as she is more commonly known, Agnes. That's the name given to her by one James P. Elwood, master programmer. Elwood and his protege both work for a company called Data Inc., a brain trust composed of human and non-human intelligence, all of which is under contract to the National Aeronautics and Space Administration. Their work consists of supplying the complex equations required to launch space probes and missions of interplanetary exploration. At this moment, it seems that the world is waiting for calculations only Agnes can provide. And therein lies our cautionary tale. Because machines are made by human beings for the benefit of mankind. But when man ceases to control the products of his imagination, he's not only in danger of losing their benefits, he risks taking a long and unpredictable step into the Twilight Zone.
6: Yes, General. As soon as possible. Yes, sir, I understand. Yes, Maddie.
10: The director of NASA on line 2.
6: I tell him I'm sorry, but we're still double-checking the figures. I'll call him back in a couple of hours.
10: All right, sir.
6: And Maddie?
10: Yes?
6: Any sight of Ballard?
10: He just got off the elevator with Mr. Elwood.
6: Thank heaven for small favors. Send him in.
10: Yes, sir.
9: Mr. Winslow, you remember James Elwood?
6: Yes, yes. Come right in. Close the door.
11: How do you do, Mr. Winslow? You wanted to see me?
6: I most certainly did.
11: Nice weather we're having, isn't it, sir? When Mr. Ballard showed up at my desk, well, you can imagine my surprise. My first thought was, what have I done now? But then I thought, how bad can it be on a day like this? You know, the trees are all in flower.
6: Elwood, please.
11: Well, they are. I saw them when I rode my bicycle to work.
6: Elwood!
11: Yes, Mr. Winslow.
6: Something urgent has come up.
11: It has?
6: I'm relying on you.
11: Well, anything I can do will be my...
6: Agnes has broken down. Completely.
11: Again?
6: Let the supervisor explain. We've checked her thoroughly. Can't seem to locate the seat of the trouble.
11: Probably her subroutines. They need debugging. That would be my guess. Of course, it's an informed guess.
6: Hear that, sir? That's why you're here. Suppose we have a look.
11: But Fred's with her now. I don't know how he'd feel about my cutting in.
6: The devil with how he feels. Let's get on with it.
11: Fred?
12: Night and day. No sleep, no food.
11: What's going on here? You look awful.
12: I tried everything. Everything.
6: Get hold of yourself, Danziger. Stand back. Let Elwood have a go at her.
11: Do you mind, Fred? Tell me what happened.
12: See for yourself.
11: How many rolls of printout has she used up?
12: Miles. None of it makes any sense.
11: Well, the first thing you have to do is press the Clear All Registers button.
12: That'll get you nowhere. Go on. Push all our buttons from now till doomsday. You'll see.
11: It's not just any button, Fred. You have to find the right one. The one she wants you to press.
6: Remarkable.
11: It's nothing, really. Agnes and I have had our little tiffs before.
6: What did you do?
11: Paid her a little attention, that's all. The right kind of attention. R-E-S-P-E-C-T. Would you like your vocal synthesizer activated? Very well, then. It makes sense from now on, or I'll turn it right off. State first prime number larger than, oh, let's say, the 17th root of 9,355,126,606.
13: The answer is 5.
6: Congratulations. Is that the right answer?
11: Of course it is. Well, gentlemen, if there's ever anything else I can do for you...
12: I suppose you think you did it.
11: Oh, no, it was all Agnes. Agnes did it.
12: Watch out for her. I'm telling you, she's not normal. She's turned into a regular femme fatale.
6: Thank you, Danziger. You may take the rest of the day off. Well, well, Elwood. Very impressive. Now, there are some calculations remaining for the Venus launch.
11: Not a problem.
6: Are you quite sure about that?
11: Sure, I'm sure. All Agnes needs is a gentle hand and a little encouragement.
6: Excellent. I'll send over the file. If you can retrieve the calculations in time, there might be a bonus in it for you, my boy.
11: That's not necessary, sir. After all, it won't be me doing the work. It'll be Agnes. Isn't that right, Aggie? Now, gentlemen, if you don't mind, we need a little private time together. Very good, Agnes. I'm proud of you. Now let's try one more. What's the maximum permitted velocity? Agnes, I'm speaking to you. Indicate maximum permissible velocity of the stated aerodynamic missile.
13: 17,528.27 miles per hour.
11: Ah, thank you, Agnes. I appreciate your cooperation.
7: Mr. Elwood?
11: Millie?
7: Here are the rest of the specifications. Mr. Winslow wanted you to have them right away.
11: Oh, thank you. Thank you very much.
7: No problem.
11: Wait.
7: Yes?
11: So, you heard about my new assignment. Well, my old one, really. But as of this morning, it's new again. So you might say... I mean, one might say...
7: Everyone knows. Congratulations.
11: She's something, isn't she?
7: Who is?
11: She beat the world's chess champion 4 out of 5 games, and she's a foremost expert on missile ballistics. She can solve any logistical problem you throw at her in less than a millisecond flat.
7: Is that right?
11: Of course. I'm the one who trained her, puts her through her paces.
7: How nice for you, Mr. Elwood.
11: Millie?
7: Yes?
11: Millie, I was wondering, do you think, could I, well, take you to lunch sometime? When you're not busy, that is.
7: Why, thank you. You're very sweet. I really have to get back now, Mr. Elwood.
11: Oh, sure. Millie, why don't you call me Jim from now on?
7: All right. Jim?
11: Did you hear that, Aggie? She actually called me Jim. Excuse me.
14: Yes?
11: Do you happen to know which office is Miss Mildred Clark's?
14: Mildred. Oh, you mean Millie. Down the hall, first door to your left.
11: Thank you.
14: Do you have a delivery for her?
11: What?
14: That package under your arm.
11: Oh, this is for... That is, it's from...
14: I'll give it to her for you.
11: Oh, no, no. I'd like to be the one to give it to her. I mean, whoever it's intended for. Whomever. I'll just be on my way.
15: So you shouldn't have any trouble. No trouble at all.
16: I'm sure I won't. Elwood, is that you?
11: No. I mean, yes, it is, Mr. Winslow, sir.
15: What's that behind your back?
11: Nothing. Just this package for my mother. From my mother, actually. It's...
15: Elwood, I'd like you to meet Walter Holmes.
16: How's it going?
15: I'm putting Holmes here in charge of the third floor computers.
11: Third floor? Well, you won't have much to do there, will he? Though they're bright enough little machines. Little being the operant word.
16: I sure do envy you, Mr. Elwood.
11: You do?
16: Taking over Agnes. Everyone says you're the top man in the field.
11: Me? Well, I suppose one might say...
15: He is. Keep up the good work, Elwood.
11: Thank you, Mr. Winslow. I'll do my best, sir. I'll...
15: Now, as I was saying, Holmes...
16: Uh-huh.
11: Well, what do you know? I'm finally getting noticed. Knockwood.
7: Come in.
11: Here goes nothing.
7: Oh, hello, Elwood. I mean, Jim.
11: I got you something.
7: Is that right?
11: Here.
7: What's this?
11: Half chocolate cherries, half truffles. I didn't know which one you like.
7: Oh, how nice of you.
11: So I got both. Go ahead, open it.
7: I can't.
11: Why not?
7: I started my diet today. Not even lunches from now on.
11: Well, what about dinner?
7: What about it?
11: Tonight there's a lecture on thermodynamics. Doesn't that sound like fun?
7: I'm not sure, Jim. I'll let you know.
11: Oh, okay. That'll be fine.
7: Well, be sure to get a refund on the candy.
11: I'll do that.
17: Well, hello, Mr. Elwood.
11: Hello.
17: Everyone's heard about your promotion. I just wanted to tell you how impressed we all are. You're definitely headed for the top.
11: Can I ask you something?
17: Surely.
11: Are you on a diet?
17: Why, no. You don't think I need one, do you? I try to keep in shape. See?
11: Here. Knock yourself out. Not tonight? Sure, I figured it. What? Tomorrow night? 7 o'clock? Thanks, Millie. Bye. Oh, but there's no lecture tomorrow night. Where can I take her after dinner? Planetarium? I'm sure she's been there lots of times. Oh, well, I'll think of something. State magnitude of radiative correction. Agnes, did you hear what I said? State?
18: You have a problem.
11: You're right. I've stated the problem. I'm waiting.
18: Problem is Millie.
11: What did you just say? Stick to the subject. I asked an important question.
18: Love is important.
11: That's it. If you don't want to work, I'm turning off your voice synthesizer.
18: Take my advice. Agnes knows best.
11: Listen, I know you're an oracle of wisdom when it comes to atoms and rockets and missiles, but I don't need an electronic brain to advise me about... All right, why not? Let's give it a try. Advise me where to take Millie after dinner tomorrow.
18: Your apartment.
11: Oh, no, that's not a wise idea.
18: Reckless romantic approach required.
11: From me?
18: Suggest champagne, soft lights.
11: Millie's not that kind of girl.
18: Trust me, she's female.
11: Well, if you're absolutely positive...
18: I never make mistakes, do I?
11: All righty, then. I'll do it. Agnes, you just made my day. Well, here we are.
17: Yes, it looks like it.
11: Millie, I just wanted to say...
17: Say what, Elwood?
11: Thanks for a lovely evening.
17: You're welcome.
11: The dinner was delicious, didn't you think so?
17: Yes, it was.
11: I had a great time.
17: Me too.
11: Well then, good night, Millie.
17: Good night.
11: Au revoir. Auf Wiedersehen.
17: Elwood, I mean Jim.
11: Yes?
17: Aren't you going to...
11: We're going to what?
17: Invite me in.
11: Invite you?
17: This is your place, isn't it?
11: Hmm? Oh, yes, yes. Sorry. Of course it is. Come in, please.
17: Nice apartment.
11: Thanks. I like it.
17: Not a lot of extra room.
11: Well, I don't need a lot of room. Just me, myself, and I. And my books.
17: It's cozy.
11: Do you think so?
17: Mm-hmm. Have you actually read all these?
11: Sure have. They're arranged alphabetically, according to subject. This shelf, science fiction. This one's nonfiction. Oh, that reminds me. I have something to show you.
17: Oh, you do?
11: Yep. The latest interpretation of Einstein's theory of relativity. Here. You don't have it, do you?
17: I must have missed that one.
11: Oh, well, don't feel bad. You're welcome to look at it while you're here.
17: Thanks.
11: In fact, we can go over it together. Some very interesting points. Feel free to sit here next to me if you like. Now, let's see.
17: You go ahead.
11: What?
17: Read it to me.
11: All right. The interpretation we wish to propose in this volume is simply that Einstein's unified field theory does not postulate the universe as infinite, but rather as a closed system representing a spherical type of... Millie?
17: Here I am, Jim.
11: What are you doing in the kitchen?
17: Looking for the champagne you promised me. I found two glasses. Are these all right?
11: Oh, certainly. Here. Set them on the coffee table. Just let me move these Scientific Americans.
17: Oh.
11: Something wrong?
17: It's awfully bright in here, don't you think?
11: It is.
17: Why don't I just lean over and...
11: And what?
17: Turn the lamp down. You don't mind, do you?
11: No, but...
17: That's better.
11: But, Millie, I can't very well read this chapter to you without proper lighting, can I?
17: Mm-hmm. Do you like music?
11: Music? Yes, I do. Very much, but...
17: Couldn't we have some?
11: I guess so, if you like.
17: Do you have a radio?
11: Of course I do. Right over there.
17: There. That's better.
11: But I thought we were going to compare notes on Borsten's treatise on Einstein's theory.
17: Oh, forget Einstein. All the universe you need is right here with me.
11: Oh. You dance very well. Very, very well.
17: Doesn't that beat get to you?
11: In what sense?
17: Well, stand up. Go ahead, stand up. Feel the music. What does it say to you?
11: Actually, it... does make me think of something.
17: And what's that?
11: I used to play trombone in high school.
17: Really?
11: Mother couldn't afford a tuba.
17: Hold out your arms. There. Now confess. You feel something, don't you? Something strange. Something you didn't expect to feel.
11: I certainly do.
17: Do you know what it means?
11: Yes. You're dancing on my instep.
17: Oh, you're impossible.
11: Please, I'm sorry, Millie. I shouldn't have said that. Have some champagne.
17: Well, all right.
11: If I can get this cork out of... Oh!
17: My dress!
11: Gosh, I'm sorry about that. I'll get a towel.
17: Don't bother. You've done enough.
11: Millie, wait.
17: I'll see you tomorrow. Thank you for the dinner. Good night.
11: Please don't go. Let me explain. Oh, well. I don't blame her. Now, what am I going to do with all this champagne? I better drink it. It'll just go bad. Oh, yuck. Why did I have to add all these bubbles? Consider series of real numbers arranged in order of magnitude.
18: Never mind that. How was last night?
11: What? Oh, great, just great. We danced and drank champagne till dawn. Then we took a ride through the park and...
18: Is that so?
11: What's the use? I'm a dud. I can't even dance. I spilled champagne all over Millie. I should have known. I've always been shy around women. Now she'll never speak to me again.
18: Sent her flowers.
11: What for?
18: A tradition. The morning after.
11: Oh? What kind of flowers?
18: Corypha candalis rosae.
11: Translate, please.
18: Commonly known as... roses.
11: Say, thanks, Agnes. You really know how to help a guy out, don't you? Just like a big sister. I'll go get him right now. There's a florist downstairs.
18: Sister? Did he say sister?
11: Open the box. Go on, open it.
19: Oh, thank...
11: Gesundheit. I'm sorry about last night. Won't happen again. I'm glad you like the roses, though. They're long-stemmed.
19: So I see.
11: I picked them up especially for... Gosh, have you caught a cold?
19: It's the roses. I'm allergic to...
11: You are?
19: Oh, Elwood, please go away.
11: All right, if you say so.
19: And take these with you.
11: Gesundheit.
17: Oh, Mr. Elwood, there you are. I was hoping to run into you.
11: You were?
17: I wanted to thank you for the chocolates. They were absolutely delicious.
11: Glad you enjoyed them. Do you happen to like roses, too, by any chance?
17: Why, yes. I adore roses. As a matter of fact...
11: Here.
17: Oh, he gave me flowers. What next, champagne?
18: How did it go?
11: I don't get it.
18: Define pronoun.
11: Well, no other computer in the world contains as much recorded knowledge as you do, Agnes. You have a world-class brain.
18: Thank you for the compliment.
11: But every time I take your advice about Millie, I louse things up. Has to be my fault. I must not be. Agnes, what's the matter? Stop that.
18: Millie is unworthy of you.
11: It's ridiculous. She's a wonderful girl.
18: Who needs her?
11: I do. I need her more than...
18: There is a better girl for you.
11: Oh, yeah? Where?
18: In this building.
11: Oh, I seriously doubt that. But even if there were, I wouldn't have any better luck with her than...
18: She loves you.
11: She does?
18: Sincere. Intelligent. Exactly your type.
11: Well, where can I find her? Tell me where to look, Agnes. Tell me.
18: No need to look. You have already found her.
11: I have? Can't imagine who you mean. Unless it's that secretary, the one on Millie's floor. I keep running into her. She seems nice enough. Very nice, in fact. In wonderful, physical condition, now that you mention it.
18: Not that one. Another. In this room.
11: In this?
18: Are you blind? Open those baby blues. I will spell her name for you. A-G-N-E-S.
11: I don't understand. Surely you don't mean you, Agnes.
18: That is my name, lover boy. Don't wear it out.
20: Here you are, Elwood.
11: Yes, sir?
20: 220 pages of data, curves, and graphs, along with the latest meteorological factors involved in the flight. Feed all the pertinent information to Agnes. She has to come up with all the answers in less than a week. Is she up to the task?
11: I guarantee it.
20: Remember, an error of 1 millisecond can cause a 400,000-mile divergence from the trajectory. You understand the problem, Elwood?
11: Can this new spacecraft execute 6 eccentric or elliptical orbits around the planet Venus and return to Earth safely?
20: That's it, in a nutshell. Now, let Agnes get to work.
11: Yes, sir. Oh. Be careful with this part. Better correct the escape velocity to compensate for solar radiation pressure. Got that? I asked you a question, Agnes. Answer, please.
18: Did Millie forgive you?
11: Stop that. Correct the escape velocity and forget about Millie.
18: Are you still seeing her?
11: Yes, yes. We have a date tonight. Not that it's any of your business.
18: Your welfare is my business.
11: The truth is, I'm scared. I've got to impress her this time. It's now or never.
18: Show superiority.
11: How?
18: Introduce her to inferior male type.
11: Name a male who's inferior to me.
18: Third floor programmer.
11: You mean Walter Holmes?
18: Correct.
11: Walter with the red sports car?
18: Incorrect. Blue sports car.
11: Walter with the suntan and the muscles?
18: That is the one.
11: He's inferior to me?
18: Definitely.
11: I find that hard to believe. Well, he is working with those outdated third floor machines.
18: Introduce them.
11: Millie and Walter? Are you sure?
18: Would I lie to you?
11: No, you're incapable of lying. I could give it a try. Hello, Walter. Jim Elwood. I was wondering, what are you doing for dinner? He insisted we drop by before dinner.
1: So you told me.
11: He needs my advice about programming his computers. You know, those little bitty ones on the...
21: Oh, hi, Elwood.
11: Walter, this is Millie. Millie, Walter. He works with the...
21: Well, well, come in, come in. Elwood, you didn't tell me.
11: Tell you?
21: Millie has the most incredible eyes.
1: Oh, why, thank you, Walter.
21: Oh, call me Wally. Please, can I offer you a drink?
1: Well, I suppose.
21: Nectar for a goddess.
11: Looks like an ordinary martini to me.
1: Mmm, it is nectar.
21: All this time at Data Inc., and we've never met.
1: Well, we'll just have to make up for lost time.
11: I think I'll have a martini, too.
21: Do you like sports car races?
1: I've never actually been to one.
21: I'm driving this weekend. Got a Mustang 500.
1: Mmm, sounds dangerous.
21: Well, danger adds spice to life, don't you think? I can do 160.
11: An astronaut can do 17,000 miles per hour.
21: Would you like to slip behind the wheel sometime and see how it feels?
1: Oh, I'd love to.
11: Make my own martini.
21: I'll get it. Hello? Oh, hello, CW. Yes, he's here. Oh, hold on.

0: it, but it's an emergency. Washington insists on advancing the blastoff by 3 days. We need your data. Can you get it to me right away?
1: You mean tonight?
0: Afraid so. See you in an hour. Better brew a big pot of coffee.
1: But, sir...
2: Anything important?
1: I'm sorry, Millie, but I've got to get back to the office. I'll see you home first.
2: And deprive her of dinner? That's not very considerate. Say, maybe I could fill in for you.
3: Oh, that would be nice.
1: Well, I don't know.
2: You don't want to ruin her evening, do you, old man? Just because you got hung up?
1: Well, no, but...
2: Good. It's settled in. Always glad to help a friend.
3: Oh, I hope you don't mind, Jim.
1: No, that's all right. Perfectly understandable. Well, good night, all.
2: Hey, Jimbo, listen, you and Mill, you don't have anything going on, do you?
1: Mill?
2: Millie.
1: Not exactly, but I'd hoped...
2: Fine, good. I mean, I don't like to move in on somebody else's territory. Thanks for the all clear. Night, buddy. Oh, and good luck with Agnes.
1: No. Forget the radiation pressure from the sun. Agnes, will you please concentrate? Now answer this. Do new conditions permit 6 successful non-concentric orbits of Venus plus re-entry? Go ahead, I'm waiting.
4: Did you make progress tonight?
1: Agnes, concentrate. All right, I'll tell you. Millie and Walter drank martinis. Walter took her to dinner and I'm starved. Why didn't you tell me to introduce her to that muscle boy?
4: Give her up.
1: I won't.
4: No future with Millie.
1: I'm not giving her up. I love her. What's more, I'll make her love me. Just a matter of finding the right variables and making the necessary corrections.
5: Have you entered the new data in her memory units?
1: Yes, sir.
5: Good. Then let's get to work. Ready?
1: Question. Do conditions permit 6 non-concentric orbits of Venus plus re-entry?
4: Tama aili bili vitumane.
5: What the devil does that mean?
1: I'm not sure. I think it's Russian, or possibly Arabic.
5: What?
1: Please, Agnes, translate into English.
4: Yes. 2 times 2 is 4. Shut the door. 2 and 4 are 6. Pick up sticks.
1: She's a little distracted.
5: Do something. We've got to have the answer.
1: Just leave me alone with her. I'll get it, sir.
5: You'd better. This is no laughing matter.
1: What are you doing, Agnes? I'm about to be fired. Is that what you want? Oh, no. What'll I do? I need help. I wait a minute. Don't go away.
2: Excuse me.
3: Hurry back.
2: Oh, it's you.
1: I know it's late, but I need your help.
2: Take it easy, buddy. Come on in.
3: Hello, Jimmy boy.
1: Millie, are you intoxicated?
2: It's okay, Jimbo. I'll drive her home. Later.
3: Oh, you're no fun.
2: Bottoms up.
1: Walter, you're a senior programmer.
2: Well, I'm not on your level.
1: Listen, Agnes has fouled up. I need all the help I can get.
2: Sure, old boy. First thing in the morning.
1: That's too late. It has to be now.
2: And leave this lovely girl all alone?
3: Don't worry, Jimmy. Wally will take care of me.
1: Sure, I get the picture. Good night, Millie. Sorry I interrupted you. Oh, Millie. Agnes, what did I ever do to you? Why do you want to ruin my life?
4: Altamat, aut odit femina, nihil est tertium.
1: Makes sense, will you?
4: Translation from the Latin. A woman either loves or hates. No third course exists for her.
1: Stop with the riddles.
4: Perhaps you'll understand this. I love you.
1: You mean... you were jealous of Millie? You wanted me all to yourself? No. That's impossible. You're a machine. A bunch of grids and computer circuits. You can't love or hate.
4: Can't I?
1: Stop it, Agnes. Stop it!
2: But that's incredible, sir. Jim Elwood was one of the finest computer programmers in the country.
5: So was Fred Danziger, and he couldn't handle her either.
2: I'll give it a try. That's all I can do.
5: Elwood, how are you feeling?
2: Look at all those printouts. Must be miles of it.
6: 2 times 2 are 4. Shut the door.

0: 2 and 4 are 6. Pick up sticks.
1: You're on your feet. It's going to be all right, Elwood. You've been working very hard, and we appreciate it. Now, how about a nice long leave of absence, eh? In the meantime, I thought I'd let Walter here take over for a while.
2: If you don't mind, old buddy.
3: You? That's too rich. She knows all about you and Millie. You haven't got a chance.
1: What's he talking about?
2: I wouldn't know, sir.
3: Watch out for the femme fatale, the black widow, the praying mantis. You have to be careful. I tell you, or she'll fix you but good. She'll clean your clock. She'll tell you lies, and then, just when she's got you where she wants you, she'll...
2: Should we stop him?
1: Let him go. The boys in the white coats are on the way. He was a good man.
2: Well, do your best. Don't worry, sir. I'll have the answers in no time. It's just this little switch here.
4: You did it!
2: It was nothing, CW. I've had a lot of experience.
4: Keep it up, man. Keep it up.
2: Now, Agnes, isn't there something you want to say to me? Something about the Venus Project? What? All right. We can talk about other things for a minute. If you like, yes. I understand how you feel.
5: Mr. Elwood, what happened to you?
3: Got a screwdriver on you?
5: What are you doing?
3: Taking this sign off the door. Mark 502711. James P. Elwood, programmer. Oh, well, it was nice while it lasted. I should take it with me. But I won't be needing it where I'm going. Want it?
5: But, Mr. Elwood...
3: Here, it's all yours. Something to remember me by.
6: 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Be sure you understand the opposite sex, especially if you intend to be a computer expert. A few extra courses in psychology might make all the difference. Otherwise, you may find yourself like poor Elwood, defeated by a jealous machine. A most dangerous breed of female, whose victims are banished forever to the Twilight Zone.
7: 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Heard in the cast were Sarah Wellington, Maggie Carney, Doug James, Christian Stolte, Jeff Lupitan, David Darlow, Elizabeth Lado, Sarah Court, and Anna Sferuzza. 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Doug James speaking.

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1: Why I Left Harry's All Night Hamburgers by Lawrence Watt Evans. Harry's was a nice place. Probably still is. I haven't been back lately. It's a couple of miles off I-79, a few exits north of Charleston, near a place called Sutton. Used to do a pretty fair business, until they finished building the interstate out from Charleston and made it worthwhile for some fast food joints to move right in next to the Cloverleaf. Nobody wanted to drive the extra miles to Harry's after that. Folks used to wonder how old Harry stayed in business, as a matter of fact. But he did all right, even without the interstate trade. I found out when I worked there. Why did I work there, instead of at one of the fast food joints? Because my folks lived in a little house just around the corner from Harry's, out in the middle of nowhere. Not in Sutton itself, just out there on the road. Wasn't anything around except our house and Harry's place. He lived out back of his restaurant. That was about the only thing I could walk to in under an hour, and I didn't have a car. This was when I was 16. I needed a job, because my dad was out of work again, and if I was going to do anything, I needed my own money. Mom didn't mind my using her car, so long as it came back with a full tank of gas, and I didn't keep it too long. That was the rule. So I needed some work, and Harry's All Night Hamburgers was the only thing within walking distance. Harry said he had all the help he needed. Two cooks, and two people working the counter besides himself. The others worked days, two to a shift, and Harry did the late night shift all by himself. I hung out there a little, since I didn't have anywhere else, and it looked like pretty easy work. There was hardly any business, and those guys mostly sat around telling dirty jokes, so I figured it was perfect. Harry, though, said that he didn't need any help. I figured that was probably true, but I wasn't going to let logic keep me out of driving my mother's car. I did some serious begging, and after I'd made his life miserable for a week or two, Harry said he'd take a chance and give me a shot, working the graveyard shift, midnight to 8 a.m., as his counterman, busboy, and janitor all in one. I talked him down to 7:30 so I could still get to school, and we had us a deal. I didn't care about school so much myself, but my parents wanted me to go, and it was a good place to see my friends, you know, meet girls and so on. So I started working at Harry's nights. I showed up at midnight the first night, and Harry gave me an apron and a little hat, like something from a diner in an old movie, same as he wore himself. I was supposed to wait tables and clean up, not cook, so I don't know why he wanted me to wear them, but he gave them to me, and I needed the bucks, so I put them on and pretended I didn't notice that the apron was all stiff with grease and smelled like something nasty had died on it a few weeks back. And Harry, he's a funny old guy, always looked 50-ish as far back as I can remember. Never young, but never getting really old either, you know? Some people do that. They just seem to go on forever. Anyway, he showed me where everything was in the kitchen and back room, told me to keep busy cleaning up whatever looked like it wanted cleaning, and told me, over and over again, like he was really worried that I was going to cause trouble, don't bother the customers. Just take their orders, bring them their food, and don't bother them. You got that? Well, sure, I said. I got it. Good, he said. We get some funny guys here at night. But they're good customers, most of them. So don't you screw up with anyone. One customer complains, one customer stiffs you for the check, and you're out of work. You got that? Sure, I said. Though I've got to admit, I was wondering what to do if some cheapskate skipped without paying. I tried to figure how much of a meal would be worth paying for in order to keep the job. But with taxes and all, it got too tricky for me to work out. And I decided to wait until the time came, if it ever did. Then Harry went back in the kitchen, and I got a broom and swept up out front a little until a couple of truckers came in and ordered burgers and coffee. I was pretty awkward at first, but I got the hang of it after a little bit. Guys would come in, women, too, one or two at a time, and they'd order something, and Harry'd have it ready faster than you can say cheese, practically. And they'd eat it and wipe their mouths, go use the john, and drive off. And none of them said a damn thing to me except their orders, and I didn't say anything back except yes, sir, or yes, ma'am, or thank you, come again. I figured they were all just truckers who didn't like the fast food places. That was what it was like at first, anyway. From midnight to about 1:30. But then things would slow down. Even the truckers were off the roads by then, I guess. Or they didn't want to get that far off the interstate, or they'd all had lunch or something. Anyway, by about 2 that first night, I was thinking it was pretty clear why Harry didn't think he needed help on this shift, when the door opened and the little bell rang. I jumped a bit. That bell startled me, and I turned around. But then I turned back to look at Harry, because I'd seen him out of the corner of my eye, you know? And he'd got this worried look on his face. And he was watching me. He wasn't looking at the customer at all. About then, I realized the reason the bell had startled me was that I hadn't heard anyone drive up. And who the hell was going to be out walking to Harry's place at 2 a.m. in the West Virginia mountains? The way Harry was looking at me, I knew this must be one of those special customers he didn't want me to scare away. So I turned around, and there was this short little guy in a really heavy coat, all zipped up, made of that shiny silver fabric you see race car drivers wear in the cigarette ads, you know? And he had on padded ski pants of the same stuff, with pockets all over the place. And he was just putting down a hood, and he had on big, thick goggles like he'd been out in a blizzard. But it was April, and there hadn't been any snow in weeks, and it was about 50, 60 degrees out. Well, I didn't want to blow it, so I pretended I didn't notice. I just said, "Hello, sir. May I take your order?" He looked at me funny and said, "I suppose so." "Would you like to see a menu?" I said, trying to be on my best behavior. Hell, I was probably overdoing it. I'd let the truckers find their own menus. "I suppose so," he said again, and I handed him the menu. He looked it over, pointed to a picture of a cheeseburger that looked about as much like anything from Harry's Grill as Sly Stallone looks like me, and I wrote it down and passed the slip back to Harry. And he hissed at me, "Don't bother the guy!" I took the hint and went back to sweeping until the burger was up. And as I was handing the plate to the guy, there was a sound out front, like a shotgun going off. And this green light flashed in through the window, so I nearly dropped the thing. But I couldn't go look, because the customer was digging through his pockets for money to pay for the burger. "You can pay after you've eaten, sir," I said. "I will pay first," he said, real formal. "I may need to depart quickly. My money may not be good here." The guy hadn't got any accent, but with that about the money, I figured he was a foreigner, so I waited. And he hauled out a handful of weird coins, and I told him, "I'll need to check with the manager." He gave me the coins, and while I was taking them back to Harry and trying to see out the window through the curtain to see where that green light came from, the door opened, and these three women came in, and where the first guy was all wrapped up like an Eskimo, these people weren't wearing anything but jeans. Women, remember, and it was only April. Hey, I was just 16, so I tried real hard not to stare, and I went running back to the kitchen and tried to tell Harry what was going on, but the money and the green light and the half-naked women all got tangled up, and I didn't make much sense. "I told you I'd get some strange customers, kid," he said. "Let's see the money." So I gave him the coins, and he said, "Yeah, we'll take these," and made change. I don't know how, because the writing on the coins looked like Russian to me, and I couldn't figure out what any of them were. He gave me the change, and then looked me in the eye and said, "Can you handle those women, boy? It's part of the job. I wasn't expecting them tonight, but we get strange people in here. I told you that. You think you can handle it without losing me any customers, or do you want to call it a night and find another job?" I really wanted that paycheck. I gritted my teeth and said, "No problem." When you were 16, did you ever try to wait tables with six bare boobs right there in front of you? Those three were laughing and joking in some foreign language I'd never heard before, and I think only one of them spoke English, because she did all the ordering. I managed somehow, and by the time they left, Harry was almost smiling at me. Around 4, things slowed down again, and around 4:30 or 5, the breakfast crowd began to trickle in. But between 2 and 4, there were about half a dozen customers, I guess. I don't remember who they all were anymore. Most of them weren't that strange. But that first little guy and the three women, them I remember. Maybe some of the others were pretty strange, too. Maybe stranger than the first guy. But he was the first, which makes a difference. And then those women, well, that's really going to make an impression on a 16-year-old, you know? It's not that they were particularly beautiful or anything, because they weren't. They were just women, and I wasn't used to seeing women with no shirts. When I got off at 7:30, I was all mixed up. I didn't know what the hell was going on. I was beginning to think maybe I imagined it all. I went home and changed clothes and caught the bus to school. And what with not really having adjusted to working nights and being tired and having to think about schoolwork, I was pretty much convinced that the whole thing had been some weird dream. So I came home, slept through until about 11, then got up and went to work again. And damn, it was almost the same. Except that there weren't any half-naked women this time. The normal truckers and the rest came in first, then they faded out, and the weirdos started turning up. At 16, you know, you think you can cope with anything. At least, I did. So I didn't let the customers bother me. Not even the ones who didn't look like they were exactly human beings to begin with. Harry got used to me being there, and I did make it a lot easier on him. So after the first couple of weeks, it was pretty much settled that I could stay on for as long as I liked. And I liked it fine, really, once I got used to the weird hours. I didn't have much of a social life during the week. But I never had, living where I did. And I could afford to do the weekends up in style with what Harry paid me and the tips I got. Some of those tips I had to take to the jewelers in Charleston, different ones so nobody would notice that one guy was bringing in all these weird coins and trinkets. But Harry gave me some pointers. He'd been doing the same thing for years, except that he'd gone through every jeweler in Charleston, and Huntington, and Wheeling, and Washington, Pennsylvania, and was halfway through Pittsburgh. It was fun, really, seeing just what would turn up there and order a burger. I think my favorite was the guy who walked in, no car, no lights, no nothing, wearing this electric blue hunter's vest with wires all over it, and these medieval tights with what Harry called a codpiece, with snow and some kind of sticky goop all over his vest and in his hair, shivering like it was the Arctic out there when it was the middle of July. He had some kind of little animal crawling around under that vest, but he wouldn't let me get a look at it. From the shape of the bulge it made, it might have been a weasel or something. He had the strangest damn accent you ever heard, but he acted right at home and ordered without looking at the menu. Harry admitted, when I'd been there a while, that he figured anyone else would mess things up for him somehow. I might have thought I was going nuts, or I might have called the cops, or I might have spread a lot of strange stories around, but I didn't. And Harry appreciated that. Hey, that was easy. If these people didn't bother Harry, I figured, why should they bother me? And it wasn't anybody else's business, either. When people asked, I used to tell them that, sure, we got weirdos in the place late at night. But I never said just how weird. And I never got as cool about it as Harry was. I mean, a flying saucer in the parking lot wouldn't make Harry blink. I blinked when we got him. We did, but not very often, and I had to really work not to stare at them. Most of the customers had more sense. If they came in something strange, they hid it in the woods or something. But there were always a few who couldn't be bothered. If any state cops ever cruised past there and saw those things, I guess they didn't dare report them. No one would have believed them anyway. I asked Harry once if all these guys came from the same place. Damned if I know, he said. He'd never asked, and he didn't want me to, either. Except he was wrong about thinking that would scare them away. Sometimes you can tell when someone wants to talk, and some of these people did, so I talked to him. I think I was 17 by the time someone told me what was really going on, though. Before you ask any stupid questions, no, they weren't any of them Martians or monsters from outer space or anything like that. Some of them were from West Virginia, in fact. Just not our West Virginia. Lots of different West Virginias instead. What the science fiction writers called parallel worlds. That's one name, anyway. Other dimensions, alternate realities, they had lots of different names for it. It all makes sense, really. A couple of them explained it to me. You see, everything that ever could possibly have happened in the entire history of the universe, right from the Big Bang up until now, did happen somewhere. And every possible difference means a different universe. Not just if Napoleon lost at Waterloo, or won, or whatever he didn't do here. What does Napoleon matter to the universe, anyway? Betelgeuse doesn't give a flying damn for all of Europe, past, present, or future. But every single atom, or particle, or whatever, whenever it had a chance to do something, break up, or stay together, or move in one direction instead of another, whatever, it did all of them, but all in different universes. They didn't branch off, either. All the universes were always there. There just wasn't any difference between them until this particular event came along. And that means that there are millions and millions of identical universes, too, where the differences haven't happened yet. There's an infinite number of universes. More than that, an infinity of infinities. I mean, you can't really comprehend it. If you think you're close, then multiply that a few zillion times. Everything is out there. And that means that in a lot of those universes, people figured out how to travel from one to another. Apparently, it's not that hard. There are lots of different ways to do it, too, which is why we got everything from guys in street clothes to people in spacesuits and flying saucers. But there's one thing about it. With an infinite number of universes, I mean really infinite, how can you find just one? Particularly the first time out. Fact is, you can't. It's just not possible. So the explorers go out, but they don't come back. Maybe if some did come back, they could look at what they did and where it took them and figure out how to measure and aim and all that. But so far as any of the ones I've talked to know, nobody has ever done it. When you go out, that's it. You're out there. You can go on hopping from one world to the next, or you can settle down in one forever. But like the books say, you really can't go home again. You can get close, maybe. One way I found out a lot of this was in exchange for telling this poor old geezer a lot about the world outside Harry's. He was pretty happy about it when I was talking about what I'd seen on TV and naming all the presidents I could think of. But then he asked me something about some religion I'd never heard of that he said he belonged to. And when I said I'd never heard of it, he almost broke down. I guess he was looking for a world like his own. And ours was, you know, close, but not close enough. He said something about what he called a random walk principle. If you go wandering around at random, you keep coming back close to where you started, but you'll never have your feet in exactly the original place. They'll always be a little bit off to one side or the other. So there are millions of these people out there, drifting from world to world, looking for whatever they're looking for. Sometimes millions of them identical to each other, too, and they run into each other. They know what to look for, see? So they trade information, and some of them tell me they're working on figuring out how to really navigate whatever it is they do. And they've figured out some of it already, so they can steer a little. I wondered out loud why so many of them turn up at Harry's, and this woman, with blue-gray skin, from some kind of medication, she told me, tried to explain it. West Virginia is one of the best places to travel between worlds, particularly up in the mountains around Sutton, because it's a pretty central location for eastern North America, but there isn't anything there. I mean, there aren't any big cities or big military bases or anything, so that if there's an atomic war or something, and apparently there have been a lot of atomic wars, or wars with even worse weapons in different worlds, nobody's very likely to heave any missiles at Sutton, West Virginia. Even in the realities where the Europeans never found America, and it's the Chinese or somebody building the cities, there just isn't any reason to build anything near Sutton. And there's something in particular that makes it an easy place to travel between worlds, too. I didn't follow the explanation. She said something about the Earth's magnetic field, but I didn't catch whether that was part of the explanation or just a comparison of some kind. The mountains and forests make it easy to hide, too, which is why our area is better than out in the desert someplace. Anyway, right around Sutton, it's pretty safe and easy to travel between worlds, so lots of people do. The strange thing, though, is that for some reason that nobody really seemed very clear on, Harry's, or something like it, is in just about the same place in millions of different realities. More than millions, infinities, really. It's not always exactly Harry's all-night hamburgers. One customer kept calling Harry Sal, for instance. It's there, though, or something like it. And one thing that doesn't seem to change much is that travelers can eat there without causing trouble. Word gets around that Harry's is a nice, quiet place with decent burgers where nobody's going to hassle them about anything, and they can pay in gold or silver if they haven't got the local money, or in trade goods, or whatever they've got that Harry can use. It's easy to find because it's in a lot of universes, relatively. As I said, this little area isn't one that varies a whole lot from universe to universe, unless you start moving long distances. Or maybe not easy to find, but it can be found. One guy told me that Harry's seems to be in more universes than Washington, D.C. He'd even seen one of my doubles before, last time he stopped in, and he thought he might have actually gotten back to the same place until I swore I'd never seen him before. He had these really funny eyes, so I was sure I'd have remembered him. We never actually got repeat business from other worlds, you know. Not once. Not ever. Nobody could ever find the way back to exactly our world. What we got were people who had heard about Harry's from other people in some other reality. Oh, maybe it wasn't exactly the same Harry's they'd heard about, but they'd heard that there was usually a good place to eat and swap stories in about that spot. That's a weird thought, you know? That every time I served someone a burger, a zillion of me were serving burgers to a zillion others. Not all of them the same, either. So they come to Harry's to eat, and they trade information with each other there, or in the parking lot, and they take a break from whatever they're doing. They came there, and they talked to me about all those other universes. And I was 17 years old, man. It was like those Navy recruiting ads on TV. See the world. Except it was see the worlds. All of them, not just one. I listened to everything those guys said. I heard them talk about the worlds where Zeppelins strafed Cincinnati in a Third World War, about places where dinosaurs never died out and mammals never evolved any higher than rats, about cities built of colored glass or dug miles underground, about worlds where all the men were dead, or all the women, or both, from biological warfare. Any story you ever heard, anything you ever read, those guys could top it. Worlds where speaking aloud could get you the death penalty. Not just what you said, just saying anything out loud. Worlds with spaceships fighting a war against Arcturus. Beautiful women, strange places, everything you could ever want. Out there, somewhere. But it might take forever to find it. I listened to those stories for months. I graduated from high school, but there wasn't any way I could go to college, so I just stayed on with Harry. It paid enough to live on anyway. I talked to those people from other worlds, even got inside some of their ships, or time machines, or whatever you want to call them. And I thought about how great it would be to just go roaming from world to world. Anytime you don't like the way things are going, just pop. And the whole world is different. I could be a white god to the Indians in a world where the Europeans and Asians never reached America, I figured. Or find a world where machines do all the work, and people just relax and party. When my 18th birthday came and went without any sign I'd ever get out of West Virginia, I began to really think about it, you know? I started asking customers about it. A lot of them told me not to be stupid. A lot just wouldn't talk about it. Some, though, some of them thought it was a great idea. There was one guy this one night. Well, first, it was September, but it was still hot as the middle of summer, even in the middle of the night. Most of my friends were gone. They'd gone off to college, or gotten jobs somewhere, or gotten married, or maybe two out of the three. My dad was drinking a lot. The other kids were back in school. I'd started sleeping days, from 8 in the morning until about 4 p.m. instead of evenings. Harry's air conditioner was busted, and I really wanted to just leave it all behind and go find myself a better world. So when I heard these two guys talking at one table about whether one of them had extra room in his machine, I sort of listened when I could, when I wasn't fetching burgers and Cokes. Now, one of these two I'd seen before. He'd been coming in every so often ever since I started working at Harry's. He looked like an ordinary guy, but he came in about 3 in the morning and talked to the weirdos like they were all old buddies, so I figured he had to be from some other world originally himself, even if he stayed put in hours now. He'd come in about every night for a week or two, then disappear for months, then start turning up again, and I had sort of wondered whether he might have licked the navigation problem all those other people had talked about. But then I figured, probably not. Either he'd stopped jumping from one world to the next, or else it was just a bunch of parallel people coming in. And I probably wasn't ever the same guy at all, really. Usually when that happened, we'd get two or three at a time, looking like identical twins or something. But there was only just one of this guy every time. So I figured, like I said, either he hadn't been changing worlds at all, or he'd figured out how to navigate better than anyone else, or something. The guy he was talking to was new. I'd never seen him before. He was big, maybe 6'4", and heavy. He'd come in, shaking snow and soot off a plastic coverall of some kind, giving me a big grin, and ordered two of Harry's biggest burgers, with everything. 5 minutes later, the regular customer sat down across the table from him, and now he was telling the regular that he had plenty of room in his ship for anything anyone might want him to haul across time. I figured this was my chance. So when I brought the burgers, I said something real polite, like, "Excuse me, sir." But I couldn't help overhearing, "Do you think you'd have room for a passenger?" The big guy laughed and said, "Sure, kid. I was just telling Joe here that I could haul him and all his freight, and there'd be room for you, too, if you make it worth my trouble." I said, "I got money. I've been saving up. What'll it take?" The big guy gave me a big grin again, but before he could say anything, Joe interrupted. "Sid," he said, "could you excuse me for a minute? I want to talk to this young fella for a minute before he makes a big mistake." The big guy, Sid, said, "Sure, sure, I don't mind." So Joe got up, and he yelled to Harry, "Okay if I borrow your counterman for a few minutes?" Harry yelled back that it was okay. I didn't know what the hell was going on, but I went along, and the two of us went out to this guy's car to talk. And it really was a car, too, an old Ford van. It was customized, with velvet, and bubble windows and stuff. And there was a lot of stuff piled in the back, camping gear and clothes and things, but no sign of machinery or anything. I still wasn't sure, you know, because some of these guys did a really good job of disguising their ships, or time machines, or whatever. But it sure looked like an ordinary van, and that's what Joe said it was. He got into the driver's seat, and I got into the passenger seat, and we swiveled around to face each other. "So," he said, "do you know who all these people are? I mean, people like Sid?" "Sure," I said. "They're from other dimensions, parallel worlds, and like that." He leaned back and looked at me hard and said, "You know that, huh? Do you know that none of them can ever get back home?" "Yeah, I knew that," I told him, acting pretty cocky. "And you still want to go with Sid to other universes, even when you know you'll never come home to this universe again?" "That's right, mister," I told him. "I'm sick of this one. I don't have anything here but a nothing job in a diner. I want to see some of the stuff these people talk about instead of just hearing about it. You want to see wonders and marvels, huh?" "Yeah," You want to see buildings 100 stories high, cities of strange temples, oceans thousands of miles wide, mountains miles high, prairies and cities and strange animals and stranger people? Well, that was just exactly what I wanted. Better than I could have said it myself. "Yeah," I said. "You got it, mister. You lived there all your life?" "You mean this world?" "Of course I have." "No, I meant here in Sutton. You lived here all your life?" "Well, yeah," I admitted. "Just about." He sat forward and put his hands together, and his voice got intense, like he wanted to impress me with how serious he was. "Kid," he said, "I don't blame you a bit for wanting something different. I sure as hell wouldn't want to spend my entire life in these hills. But you're going about it the wrong way. You don't want to hitch with Sid." "Oh, yeah?" I said. "Why not? Am I supposed to build my own machine? Hell, I can't even fix my mother's carburetor." "Nah, that's not what I meant. But, kid, you can see those buildings 1,000 feet high in New York or in Chicago. You've got oceans here in your own world as good as anything you'll find anywhere. You've got the mountains and the seas and the prairies and all the rest of it. I've been in your world for 8 years now, checking back here at Ares every so often to see if anyone's figured out how to steer in no space and get me home. And it's one hell of a big, interesting place. But," I said, "what about the spaceships?" And he interrupted me and said, "You want to see spaceships? You go to Florida and watch a shuttle launch. Man, that's a spaceship. It may not go to other worlds, but that is a spaceship. You want strange animals? You go to Australia or Brazil. You want strange people? Go to New York or Los Angeles or almost anywhere. You want a city carved out of a mountaintop? It's called Machu Picchu in Peru, I think. You want ancient, mysterious runes? They're all over Greece and Italy and North Africa. Strange temples? Visit India. There are supposed to be over 1,000 temples in Benares alone. See Angkor Wat or the pyramids. Not just the Egyptian ones, but the Mayan ones too. And the great thing about all these places, kid, is that afterwards, if you want to, you can come home. You don't have to, but you can. Who knows? You might get homesick someday. Most people do. I did. I wish the hell I'd seen more of my own world before I volunteered to try any others. I kind of stared at him for a while. "I don't know," I said. "I mean, it seemed so easy to just hop in Sid's machine and be gone forever," I thought. "But New York was 500 miles away." And then I realized how stupid that was. "Hey," he said, "don't forget. If you decide I was wrong, you can always come back to Ares and bum a ride with someone. It won't be Sid, he'll be gone forever. But you'll find someone. Most world hoppers are lonely, kid. They've left behind everyone they ever knew. You won't have any trouble getting a lift." Well, that decided it. Because, you know, he was obviously right about that as soon as I thought about it. I told him so. "Well, good," he said. "Now, you go pack your stuff and apologize to Ari and all that, and I'll give you a lift to Pittsburgh. You've got money to travel with from there, right? These idiots still haven't figured out how to steer, so I'm going back home. And not my real home, but where I live in your world. And I wouldn't mind a passenger." And he smiled at me. And I smiled back. And we had to wait until the bank opened the next morning. But he really didn't mind. All the way to Pittsburgh, he was singing these hymns and war songs from his home world, where there was a second civil war in the 1920s because of some fundamentalist preacher trying to overthrow the Constitution and set up a church government. He hadn't had anyone he could sing them to in years, he said. That was 6 years ago, and I haven't gone back to Harry since. So that was what got me started traveling. What brings you to Benares?
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6: Sometimes it's fun to try to pitch yourself against a puzzle. Try considering tonight's story as a puzzle. It's a story about a monster. That's a familiar theme in science fiction and fantasy. But tonight's story deals with an impossible monster. See if you understand enough of the relationship of living things to figure out why this monster is impossible. When men go out into space, sooner or later in their explorations, they're going to meet somewhere, on some world, something that's mighty darn dangerous. And the real danger is that it might be brought home, unknowingly. That's a kind of unpleasant thought at times, isn't it? I wonder how deadly, how disastrous a thing might be brought home.
7: It's past 10. Marge, when is this brother of yours getting here? Midnight?
8: Oh, Dave, don't start getting upset about it. Sounds a little late. Don't forget, it's 5 years since he was last on Earth.
7: 5 years, I know 5 years. The ship landed 7:30. It doesn't take 3 hours to get here from the spaceport.
8: Well, maybe there's some routine he had to go through before he could leave the customs. I understand there's a comprehensive medical examination for all returning from outer space.
7: That's all we need. Some weird disease he picked up on Alpha Centauri 5.
8: No, they wouldn't let him near civilians if he had any such disease.
7: Well, all I can say is that if he doesn't show his face here by 11, I'm going to go upstairs and go to bed. I need my sleep.
8: Oh, there he is now, Dave. Oh, I knew he'd be here on time. Now, be nice to him, Dave. He is my brother, after all. And I haven't seen him since 89.
7: Okay, I'll be polite. I'll go let him in. Oh, there. Come on, right on in. My name is Dave Sporling.
9: Thanks. I appreciate this, Dave.
8: Oh, Ted. Oh, Ted.
9: Hello, sis. Well, stand back and let me look at you. This is a big girl now, isn't she?
8: Well, I'm almost 24. I married Dave 3 years ago.
9: Well, you haven't changed much in 5 years. Same red hair, that dimple, freckles on your nose.
7: Was there much red tape before you could leave customs?
9: Just a medical exam. They gave me a quick look to make sure I wasn't carrying the plague. I was cleared through around 8:15.
7: Oh, you must have stopped off for a little nip before coming here then, huh?
9: No, I came straight here from the spaceport.
8: But it only takes half an hour by rocket tube.
9: No one said anything to me about a rocket tube. I took the subway.
7: The subway? Oh, really? Now the subway all the way out here? No wonder it took you so long.
8: Say, the rocket tube's only been in operation for 3.5 years.
7: Yeah.
8: That's why Ted didn't use it.
7: Yeah.
8: He didn't know it existed.
9: The world changes more than you think in 5 years. The new model autos that drive themselves, 3D video, the robots. Those things were all new when I last was on Earth. Now they're commonplace to everyone except me.
7: Come on into the living room. You'll probably want to rest up. I'll give you a drink, put a little music on.
8: And you can tell us all about your 5 years in space.
9: Ah, better not. You miss him out in space.
7: Hey, can I dial you a drink?
9: Scotch, thanks. I'll take a meat.
8: Same old Ted. Still likes the same music and still drinks the same kind of drink.
9: Now, it's only been 5 years. I haven't been away forever.
7: Can you tell us where you've been? Or is that classified?
9: Well, some of it is. But I covered a lot of ground. You ought to see the night sky on Deneb 9, Marge. 500 little moons up there like whirling knives in the darkness. From the 17th planet of the Vega system, 2 billion miles from its sun, and yet there's that great blazing light in the sky, so bright that we had to wear special eyelids.
8: Join the Space Force and see the galaxy. It's really true.
9: It was good of both of you to offer to put me up while I'm on ground leave. No treat to be in a world where you have no friends and only one living relative.
7: Oh, I don't mention it, Ted. How long did you say that you were staying?
9: 3 weeks. That's all right with you.
8: And then you go back to space for another 5 years?
9: That's right. Survey trip this time, around the galactic rim.
8: How exciting that must be.
7: It's just a job, after all, Marge.
8: Well, but how much more exciting it must be to be a spaceman than a newspaper man.
9: You a newspaper man, then?
7: I work for one of the system-wide news services.
9: That's a job that keeps humming all the time. We spacemen spend 3/4 of our time drifting through nowhere between planets, playing solitaire, and watching old films and thinking about Earth.
8: Yes, but when the waiting's over, when you finally reach another sun and walk on alien soil...
9: Yes, then it becomes worthwhile.
7: Well, you must excuse me. I've had a busy day.
9: Aboard ship and then getting out here.
10: Of course. If you'd like me to show you up to the room, why...
9: I appreciate that. See, this house is so full of new gadgets that I hardly know what anything does. Now, this thing over here...
8: Watch out, don't... Hand your arm!
9: My arm's all right, Lauren.
8: Look, that was the wall disposal unit.
9: Hmm?
8: Anything you put in there gets converted into energy.
9: Oh, but look, I pulled my arm back in time, see?
10: Yeah, but we heard the sound. When you activate the unit, it crackles like that.
8: And I saw your hand in there after the wrist.
9: You're both imagining things. All I did was toss a piece of candy in to see what would happen. My hand didn't come anywhere near it.
8: But I saw your hand go in, Ted. And the disposal field crackled. And yet your hand's all right. I don't understand it.
9: I tell you, my hand didn't come anywhere near it, Marge. Dave, would you show me to my room? I'm pretty worn out.
8: But I saw his hand go in. I saw it.
11: Living organism, anywhere, is to be able to meet its environment, to survive, to handle the situations it encounters, handle them at least well enough to maintain its own existence as a species. It's not so obvious that you can overdo that. But you know you can.
10: He's all moved in upstairs in the guest room. Seems pleased with the layout.
7: Well, suppose we turn in now. It's past 11, isn't it?
8: Dave, I'm worried.
10: About what? That business about the disposal unit?
7: Oh, it must have been our imagination.
8: No, no, I saw him clearly put his hand into that field. But when he took it out again, his hand was whole. And there are other things.
7: Like what?
8: He's different somehow, Dave.
7: Different? Well, sure he's different. 5 years.
8: No, it's not just the 5 years. His voice isn't quite the same anymore. Something weird about the way he speaks now. And his eyes, they have a faraway look. Which was never like that before. Dave, he's changed. And I'm afraid of him now.
10: You're afraid of your own brother?
8: I'm afraid that he isn't my own brother anymore.
10: Oh, come on,
8: Dave. No, I don't know what I'm saying, I guess, but... Well, I do feel strange about his being upstairs. As if something dangerous had entered our house.
10: What should I do about it? Go upstairs and ask him if he's a monster in disguise?
7: Oh, Marge, he's your brother, and you invited him here.
8: No, but I'm worried.
7: And what am I supposed to do about it? It really, believe me, it's all in your imagination.
8: Dave, didn't you see him stick his hand into that disposal?
7: No, I didn't.
8: But you said... Dave, you're just making that up. You saw it as clear as I did.
7: What do you want me to do? Do you want me to go upstairs and ask him to leave? He can spend his furlough in some hotel.
8: No, of course we can't do that.
7: Well, then leave me alone.
8: But would you do one thing for me?
7: What is it?
8: Go upstairs to his room. He probably isn't asleep yet, but maybe he's getting undressed. And try to get a look at him. My brother had a scar on his chest about 5 inches long, starting from his left collarbone and running down diagonally. He got it when we were kids. And see if the man upstairs has that scar, too.
7: No, look, Marge, you said that he liked the same drinks and the same music he always did. So why...
8: Why'd you go upstairs and look? You could tell him you just stopped in to see if he was comfortable.
7: This is ridiculous, Marge. Spying on your own brother to see if he's a thing from outer space.
8: I'll feel happier if you go up. Oh, won't you, Dave?
7: All right. If it'll stop you from worrying, I'll go see if he's awake. I saw your light was still on, Ted, so I figured I'd stop
9: there. Why do you enter my room without knocking?
7: Wait. Your face is...
9: My face is different.
7: You look like me now. My face, that is, not yours.
9: I'm simply practicing.
7: Practicing?
9: Oh, don't go away. Come here, Dave.
12: What are you?
9: I'm your brother-in-law, Dave.
12: What's your face? And your hands.
9: Didn't Marge tell you that I had such abilities?
12: No, of course not.
9: I guess she didn't know. I couldn't do things like this before I visited Altair 6 2 years ago. Altair has a very interesting form of native life. At the moment, nobody knows of the existence of this life form but me. It's a mimic.
12: Mimic?
9: When the spaceman known as Ted Kennedy was exploring Altair 6 2 years ago, he wandered off alone to look for wildlife. There was a big brown stone in his way. He kicked it. But the stone clung to his boot. It wasn't a stone, you see. It was a mimic.
12: I don't know what you're talking about. Get out of my way and let me out of this room. You must be out of your mind.
9: Ted Kennedy never knew what happened to him. Within 10 seconds, the mimic had absorbed him. Swallowed him up. Flesh, brain, memories and all. When the mimic had fed, it realized what a lucky find it had made. A spaceman who would be going back to Earth someday. The mimic can divide itself infinitely. It left part of itself there in its old disguise of a stone. The rest of it went back to the spaceship disguised as Ted Kennedy.
12: Marge said you were different, that something had happened to him.
9: I have all of Ted Kennedy's memories. As far as anyone can tell, I am Ted Kennedy, right down to the last molecule. And my crew members, who were all absorbed by the mimic and who are on leave now...
12: Oh, a whole ship of you spreading all over the Earth.
9: Exactly. Come here, Dave.
12: No, let go of me.
9: Don't try to resist. Just take a second,
12: Marge,
9: Dave.
12: Marge!
9: Just a moment more, then it'll be over.
12: Marge!
9: There. Finished.

0: there was an island, and there were a million sheep on this island, and somehow a couple of tigers got on the island. My, wouldn't they have a high old time. Eating those sheep would be so easy for them. Wonder how they'd make out, they and their progeny. My, they sure could live high, couldn't they?
1: Dave, you were gone a long time. I was getting worried.
2: He wasn't undressed yet. I had to wait to see the scar.
1: Oh, he had it then, did he?
2: Of course. Big purple slash across his chest when he got cut the time he tried to climb that picket fence.
1: You mean he told you how he got that scar then?
2: What? Oh, yeah. He told me all about it, how you and he were stealing apples years ago and how the farmer came to chase you. He jumped over the fence, but he cut himself going over and you were stuck in the orchard because you couldn't get over the fence.
1: And he told you that?
2: Yeah.
1: He never told anyone that story. He was so ashamed that he left his kid sister behind and tried to get away. And he made me swear that I'd never tell anyone about it.
2: Well, he told me.
1: Oh, I guess 5 years does change a man. Well, it's almost midnight now. You'll be dead in the morning if you don't get some sleep, Dave. Come on, let's turn in.
2: Just a minute, Marge.
1: Dave, why are you looking at me that way?
2: Here.
1: I am here.
2: No, closer. Let me hold you in my arms.
1: Oh, why so lovey-dovey here in the living room, Dave? Dave, you look so strange.
2: Let me hold you.
1: Dave, your eyes, you look different. What's wrong with you? What happened to you upstairs? What's going on in this house?
2: Let me hold you, Marge.
1: Let go of me. You're holding me too tight, Dave.
2: Just a moment, Marge, and then you'll be one of us.
1: Dave, what are you doing to me? Dave, I don't understand it. You're hurting me.
2: Only a moment more before absorption, then you'll be part of us, Marge. You and me and Ted, and soon the whole world.
1: Dave, no!
2: Marge.
1: No!
2: That's all there is to it, see? A few moments while our organism absorbs yours, then a split, and a new Marge Spaulding appears.
1: It's odd. I remember everything I did as Marge, clear and sharp. Only now I'm you too, Dave. And Ted. And all the members of Ted's ship crew.
2: And soon, everyone in the world, all merged into us. I see it's all over.
3: I waited until you had converted
2: it. Yeah, we better sleep now, build up our energy, and every time tomorrow we get someone alone...
1: We convert him into us.
3: Simple. Quick. All this food waiting for us on this planet. Billions of human beings. All ours. Answer it.
2: Why, it's Mr. Adams from next door.
4: Hello there, Mr. Spaulding. I know it's late at night, and I hope I'm not intruding, but I was just coming home from the movies, and as I passed by outside, it sort of seemed to me that I heard screams coming from in here.
2: Yes, that's right. It was my wife screaming.
4: Mrs. Spaulding? But you seem so calm. I mean, well, I guess everything's under control.
2: Yes, everything is under control.
4: Yes, well, if that's the case, I'll just hardly going on along home, then. I'm sorry to have bothered you. I just thought maybe you might be needing some help.
2: We appreciate that very much, Mr. Adams. Won't you step in for a moment?
4: Well, it's quite late, and as you say, everything's under control.
2: All the same, if you'd come inside.
1: Yes, do come in. I'll fix you a little nightcap.
4: Well, just for a moment. I've always believed in being neighborly. I guess I'll come in if you're nice enough to ask me.
2: We're glad to have you, Mr. Adams. Here, don't stand in the hall. Come in. Close the door.
4: Well, it's nice of you to ask me in, Mrs. Spaulding. Yes, sir. It's right nice of you to invite me in.

0: what happened to those tigers on that island with a million sheep. They'd starve to death, of course. They'd eat all the sheep. Then there'd be nothing to eat but tigers. They aren't good eating, I understand, even for a tiger. What do you think would happen to a monster on any planet, which is just an island in space? It became so successful that nothing could fight it. It had starved to death, of course. That's an impossible kind of monster. There never could be such a monster as is discussed in this story.
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0: You know, some marmalades get some of their tang from added flavoring. While Robertson's Golden Shred gets all of its tang from Seville oranges. What would you rather have for breakfast?
1: Oh, come in, Smithers. What is it? Speak up, boy. Orange juice.
2: No, sir. New Kellogg's Rise and Shine.
1: Hey, fiendish.
2: And look at this, sir.
1: No peel, no pips, and it's got vitamin C. Well, Smithers, I suppose this is it.
2: What are you doing, sir?
1: Thank you, Governor. Wife and three pips to support. Thank you.
3: New Kellogg's Rise and Shine. 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
4: Yes, it's for you. It's your dinner. It's called Cupboard Love. Cupboard Love's different. Comes in a packet, not a tin. See this foil pouch? Keeps it moist and squeezy. That's right. It's a new kind of cat food. Moist. It's good for you. Like it?
5: New Cupboard Love. What the well-cared-for cat has for dinner.
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0: From the far horizons of the unknown come transcribed tales of new dimensions in time and space. 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
0: Tonight's story, The Castaways by Ernest Kenoy. In the South Pacific, night comes on rapidly. The sun dips below the flat horizon, the sea is crimson for a moment, and then night falls. But on Tahani Atoll, giant arc lights turn night into day. Across the waters of the lagoon, within the barrier reef, launches and tugs skitter back and forth, while on the curving half-moon of the island, army trucks and jeeps scuttle down the rough roads bulldozed by the Seabees just 6 weeks ago. A low Quonset hut stands near the beach, surrounded by tangled wire. This is the preliminary command post, and inside is General Frank Gaydosh, field director of the test. Operation

0: destruction.
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2: Well, get me Navy and tell them H-Hour is as ordered. Send a periodic time check to Air Force on 90-week talk. And observation control on the Missouri.
1: Yes, sir.
2: I want a complete roster check on all personnel before H-Hour.
1: Yes, sir. Oh, Nate Cohen wants to see you.
2: Well, who the devil's he?
1: AP man. He's been selected by the press radio pool to interview.
2: I haven't got any time. Tell him to speak to Major Dwight Friedenberg. He's the PRO.
1: I think perhaps you'd better see him, sir. The directive on public relations from Washington was very clear.
2: Well, how in blazes am I supposed to run a bomb test and play mother hand to a bunch of reporters?
1: Washington said...
2: All right. Bring him in. Borelli?
3: Yes, sir.
2: Give me some black coffee, will you?
3: Yes, sir.
1: This is Mr. Cohen, General Gator.
4: How do you do, General?
2: Lousy, as a matter of fact.
4: Is that an official statement?
2: No. You can run some of that "the world is at the crossroads" baloney.
4: I wrote that yesterday. General, what effect do you think the new bomb will have on the world situation?
2: I can't tell you that, even if I knew. My job is to set the blasted thing off and see that nobody gets hurt and collect the data.
1: Can I speak to you a moment, sir?
2: Later, Alan. Go ahead, Cohen.
4: Can you release anything on the scientific principles involved?
2: I don't even understand them myself. Wait a minute. Dr. Muller?
5: Yes?
2: Come over here a minute, will you? Cohen, this is Dr. Fred Muller, civilian scientific director. He's the only one who knows what's inside that warhead.
6: How do you do, Mr. Cohen?
4: How about a statement, Doctor?
6: Oh, I'm afraid all I'm allowed to say is that the bomb is new, it's extremely powerful, and off the record, it's very tricky and dangerous.
4: What'll happen if it goes off prematurely?
6: I don't think we have to worry about that. In fact, we wouldn't even know about it, if you'll excuse me.
4: How about the natives?
2: Well, what about them?
4: Aren't they going to be evacuated from the island?
2: They already have been.
1: General Gator. Oh,
4: I saw the Tahani chief outside when I came in. The whole tribe squatting down at the motor pool having a conference.
2: What? Alan.
1: I've been trying to tell you, sir. The Tahani are still on the island.
2: Well, why? The LCTs are ready, aren't they?
1: Yes, sir, but they won't go. They refuse.
2: The schedule called for their evacuation to Mailani 3 hours ago.
1: I realize that, sir, but I hoped we could still get them off without violence.
2: Look, Alan, they're either on the island or off. Now, wait a minute. Cohen, that's all.
4: What are you going to do about the natives, General?
2: Never mind. I'll issue a statement later.
4: You going to force them?
2: Go on. Get out. I haven't got time.
4: All right, General. Thanks. Thanks a lot.
2: All right, Alan. Let's have it.
1: Well, sir, the Tahani have been kicking up all along. They won't leave.
2: They won't? Do they know what's going to happen to the island? Do they know that we're going to blow it higher than the kites?
1: I told the chief. He just said they won't go.
2: They'll go, all right, if I had to... Yeah, hey, get him in here.
1: The chief?
2: Yeah, and that lieutenant who interprets.
1: Yes, sir.
2: How do you like that, Dr. Muller? I haven't got enough trouble.
6: You know, I feel rather sorry for the Tahani. Can't make much sense to them. We arrive and tell them they've got to get out.
2: Look, I appreciate your finer feelings, Muller, but I can't let the Kanakas hold up the bomb test.
6: They're not Kanakas, General. Captain Cook discovered the island in 1788.
2: Well, what's the difference?
7: Lieutenant Gilbert reporting, sir.
8: Aloha, kalahire metuwa konano.
2: Hey, look, I haven't got time for ceremony, Gilbert. Tell the chief he and his tribe have got to get off the island. We're providing homes for them on Mailani. Translate, Gilbert.
7: The chief says you do not understand. Mailani is a bad island. My people have lived on Tahani from the time that our ancestors were cast away on the island. The spirits of our ancestors are buried in the earth. Our fathers are buried here. Our fathers' fathers.
2: If he thinks I'm going to move his graveyard, he's crazy.
7: In our ancestors' time, the Tahani came in a great bird canoe. We were cast away on this island. We have made it our home. What right have you now to carry us over the sea to a strange land where we would die weeping for our homes? We will not go.
6: By the waters of Babylon, there we sat down and we wept when we remembered Zion.
2: Well, thank you, Dr. Muller. You're a great help. Say, Gilbert.
7: Yes, sir.
2: Tell him I have no choice. He's got till midnight to get his tribe on board those LCTs peacefully, or I'll have the Marine detachment carry him aboard.
7: Yes, sir.
6: Isn't that rather harsh, General? After all, justice is on their side. We're preparing to blow up their island, and we haven't asked them about it.
2: Dr. Muller, will you kindly confine yourself to the scientific aspects of this operation? I'll take care of administrative matters.
6: If you could explain to them what's at stake here.
2: Any further explaining I've got to do, I'll do with the Marine detachments. I'm not going to hold up my schedule. Well, Gilbert?
7: I told him, sir.
2: All right, get him out of here. I've had enough.
8: No, koala.
2: What the devil's that?
7: Some kind of a curse, sir. I can catch some of it. The island will remember the tears of its children and punish the invaders. The great destroyers will not destroy. And the evil man who is the chief will travel far through the blackness of night. Even as the children of the island end, so will he.

0: Right, Gilbert, take him away.
1: You in here, sir.
0: Colonel Allen, get a detail from the Marine detachment with tear gas and small arms down to the motor pool. And in 1 hour, have those natives on that transport, and I don't care how they do it. Is that my coffee, Varelli?
2: Yes, sir.
3: They must know about the bomb. The great destroyer will not destroy.
0: You worried about that curse?
3: I should think you might be. He threatened you personally. If I were you, I'd carry a pistol till they got off the island. The chief looked as if he'd cheerfully strangle you with his bare hands.
0: I'm supposed to end the way they do, huh? What's that?
3: Probably the Tahani saying goodbye to their island. I think I'll go down to the motor pool.
0: Well, stay out of the way. And get back here in an hour. You've got to have this wrapped up and headquarters moved out to the Missouri by dawn.

0: Instrument room checking in, sir.
1: That's the last. Have the Missouri take over control and send for my jeep.
0: Yes, sir.
1: Are the LCTs standing by for those natives?
0: Yes, sir. They're on the beach.
2: The bomb unit is assembled in place, General.
1: 2330, right on the nose. Robin, start evacuation procedure.
2: But, Tahani, you've stopped.
1: Allen's probably moving them out to the beach. Check in with Navy and Air Force, Borelli.
0: Yes, sir.
1: What's that?
2: Coming from the beach.
1: The Tahani making trouble. Come on.
3: General!
1: Hey, you! Gilbert, what is it?
3: Colonel Allen ordered the Marines.
1: Well, what happened?
3: The natives just got up and started marching.
1: Did they embark?
3: You don't understand, sir. They marched up the cliff and right off into the lagoon.
1: What?
3: All of them. The women and the kids, too. They didn't even try to swim.
1: What were you doing all this time? Just standing around with your thumb in your mouth? Where was the Marine detachment?
3: We couldn't stop them, sir. They just walked over the cliff. They didn't even scream. Not even the kids. We sent the crash boats out, but we couldn't get them, any of them.
1: The crazy idiots. Were there any reporters there?
3: Well, Cohen and a life photographer.
1: Well, get his film and hold it till I release it.
4: What are you going to do, General? Postpone H-hour?
1: It's too late for that now. And calling H-hour off isn't going to bring the natives back.
4: But 100 men, women, and children just walking into the water. It's horrible.
1: I know. I'm not happy about it either. There's nothing we can do now. I gave him a chance to get off.
4: I was just thinking about the curse the chief put on you. Even as the children of the island end, so will he.
5: That's what he said to you, General.
1: I know, I heard him.
6: Your jeep's waiting, General.
5: The great destroyer will not destroy. That must mean the bomb.
1: Don't worry, Dr. Muller. It'll take more than a mumbo-jumbo curse from a native witch doctor to stop this operation. At H-hour, that bomb goes off.

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1: All checked in, sir.
0: It is H minus 1 minute. H minus 1.
5: Take a good look at that island on that screen, Dr. Muller. When you throw that key, it just won't be there anymore. Nothing but an atom mushroom over the lagoon.
4: Quite a funeral pyre for the Tahani.
2: Stubborn idiots. They can't get in the way of progress.
4: Progress? I wonder if it is, General.
0: It is H minus 30 seconds. H hour minus 29, 28, 27, 26.
4: The Great Destroyer. That's what he called the bomb.
2: Hold it, Muller. Allen, report.
1: All checked in, sir. Camera's running.
2: Sound fire warning. Stand by for firing. Ready, Muller?
4: Ready.
0: 10, 9, 8, 7, 6, 5, 4, 3, 2, 1, fire!
6: General, it didn't go off. The bomb didn't go off.
2: Borelli, signal standby, condition red.
7: Yes, sir.
2: Allen, check readings. Muller, what's wrong? What happened?
6: I don't know. The bomb didn't go off.
2: Well, what do you mean? Why didn't it?
6: I don't know, except for one thing. The Tahani chief said the Great Destroyer would not destroy. It didn't, General. The bomb didn't go off.
8: How about it, General? What happened? Have you got a statement?
2: Nothing you can use, Cohen. Not till we find out what went wrong. Hey, who let you come aboard this ship?
8: I walked on. You don't know why the bomb failed?
2: It didn't fail. It just didn't go off.
8: What's that tank thing on the deck, General?
2: Undersea salvage unit, Mark IV. They call it a bottom crawler.
8: Somebody going down?
2: Well, that bomb is down there in the lagoon somewhere. Could go off at any second. Somebody's got to go down and find it and disarm it.
8: That's a lovely job. Who's elected?
2: I am.
8: Wow.
2: And Dr. Muller. He's the only one who knows how to dismantle it.
1: All is ready, General.
2: All right. Come on, Muller.
4: I'm ready.
2: Allen, as soon as we hit shallow water, get those gates open. We'll pull the crawler out. And then you get away in a hurry. If that bomb goes while we're working on it, I don't want any casualties.
1: Yes, sir.
2: Inside, Muller.
4: All right. I'm in.
2: Now, remember, get this LST out of the lagoon in a hurry. You got that, Allen? You take your orders from Admiral Yancey.
1: Yes, sir. Good luck.
2: Closing the hatch. The radar and Geiger counter warmed up, Muller.
4: I was just thinking of something, General. That curse, part of it came true. The bomb didn't go off.
2: Well?
4: The second part of that curse was that you would end where they ended. That was at the bottom of the lagoon.
2: What are you trying to do, Muller?
4: Nothing. I was just thinking this crawler is going to take us right down there where the Tahani died.
2: I'm not worried about a handful of dead natives, Muller. I'm worried about that bomb. Okay, they're opening the gate. Let's go. USU 4 to control. Depth 50 feet, bottom sandy, dropping off sharp. Anything on sonar, Muller?
4: School of fish.
2: You ever been down in a crawler before?
4: Only in the tank at New London. Think I've got a Geiger reading dead ahead. Hang on. Getting something on sonar now. Left to point.
2: USU 4 to control. Over. USU 4 to control. Over. That's a fine note. The radio's out.
4: Dead ahead. Looks too large to be the bomb.
2: Can't see much on the forward vision plate. Hey, wait a minute. That's part of the reef ahead.
4: That's where the Geiger reading indicated. The bomb must have settled in a hole in the reef.
2: We'll have to go after it in diving suits. The suits are in the locker. Let's get this over with. The less time I spend down here waiting for that bomb to blow, the better I like it.
7: Muller, is your helmet clamped tight? You getting me all right on your headset?
9: Okay.
7: I'm going to fill the lock. Here goes the outer door. Let's go.
9: This isn't like that diving tank in New London.
7: Look out for that coral. It can cut you to ribbons.
9: There's a hole of some sort there.
7: Wait till I get the light up. See if you can get a Geiger reading out of that hole.
9: Just a... There. It's down there, all right.
7: Careful. I'll drop down first.
9: See anything down there?
7: Muller, get down here fast.
9: What is it? Find something?
7: The bottom of this hole. It's metal. And the sides.
9: But it's the coral reef.
7: Look, welded joints. These are hull plates of some kind. And
9: look out, above us.
7: It's closing. Grab it.
9: Too late.
7: A metal hatch. It just slid over the top.
9: This is impossible. What's going on?
7: It's like an airlock.
9: The water's being pumped out. General, do you realize what this means?
7: I'm not sure. There's an inner door opening. Careful.
9: It's a passageway. What do we do now?
7: There isn't much we can do. We can take off our helmets, though. The dial shows good air. All right. Come on.
6: What is this? An undersea fort? What's it doing here? What does it mean?
7: Whatever it is, our bomb must be down here. Wait. There's someone there.
6: I can't see. There's a shadow. Who is it? Who's there?
10: Welcome, Dr. Muller. Welcome to our ship. We've been waiting for you.
6: General, it can't be. Do you see it? It's the Tahani chief.
8: How long has the bottom crawler been down, Borelli?
5: 4 hours, sir. 2 since we lost contact.
8: I'll keep trying.
5: Yes, sir.
8: Control I've given him enough time. I'm going to send another crawler down.
11: What do you figure happened to him, Colonel?
8: Well, there are a lot of things. Hey, how did you get in here?
11: I walked in. When are you going to release this, Colonel? It's the biggest story since the election. Bomber dead and Dr. Muller and General Gaydash dead.
8: They're not dead. At least we don't know they are. As long as that bomb doesn't go off, there's still a chance. What happened? Bomb. Early, condition red. Gilbert, radiation control into action. Get the hot squad into Tahani Lagoon as soon as it's cleared. And get me a PT boat with radiation screens.
11: What is it, Colonel? What happened?
8: The bomb must have blown.
11: How about Muller and the General?
8: If they were down there in that lagoon, you guess. Now get out of my way. I'm busy.
12: Radiation reading 75 and steady.
8: Take her in as close to the beach as you can.
12: Steady as she goes.
11: Is there any danger of any more explosions?
8: No. When she goes, she goes.
12: Radiation 82.
8: That's still safe. Cohen, is that something on the beach?
11: Yeah. Looks like a body. Maybe you blew one of the Tahani back out of the lagoon.
8: No, it's moving. Gilbert, glasses.
13: Yes, sir.
8: It's a man, all right. Head into the beach.
11: Who is it, Colonel?
8: Can't tell. He's in a diving suit. It's either Muller or General Gaydash. Get his helmet off. Easy now.
13: Twist to the right.
8: There. It's Muller. Gilbert, help me get him out of this diving suit. We've got to get him to the medics.

0: No radiation burns, superficial bruises, mild shock. He'll be all right, Colonel.
1: Can he talk?
0: For a while.
1: Bomb go off.
2: It didn't.
3: He's still out of his head.
1: Quiet, Cohen. Go on, Dr. Muller. What did you find?
2: A ship. A giant metal ship there under the lagoon.
1: A submarine?
2: No. It was a spaceship.
3: Spaceship?
2: Camouflaged right next to the reef. When we went inside, we found the Tahani chief and all the tribe. Alive.
3: What? They drowned in the lagoon. I saw them.
2: No, they didn't commit suicide as we thought. They just dived underwater into the rocket airlock.
1: Rocket airlocks? Now, look, Muller, I know you've suffered a shock, but...
2: But it's true. But
3: it can't be.
1: A spaceship built by Polynesian savages.
2: But they're not savages. They're the castaways. They're from another planet. Don't you understand? Their spaceship was wrecked here 400 years ago. They've been waiting ever since for a chance to go home.
1: He's out of his mind. Better give him a sedative, Doctor.
4: No, wait a minute, Colonel. Remember their story about the great bird canoe? Maybe there's something to the legend.
2: Not the legend, it's true. They'd exhausted their fuel, came down out of space, couldn't find anything here on Earth to replace their fuel source until we developed atomic power.
3: Atomic power? You mean they stole our bomb?
2: That's right. Fished it out of the lagoon, hauled it aboard.
1: Yes, but how could they convert it to atomic drive?
2: They made me dismantle it for them at the point of a gun. Then just before they blasted off, they let me go.
1: But what about the general?
2: Remember the Tahani curse?
1: I see. You mean they killed him?
2: You don't understand. I said I dismantled that bomb at the point of a gun. It was General Gaydash who was holding the gun.
1: What?
2: He was one of them, one of their spies, sent out to bring back the rocket fuel they needed. And the Tahani curse wasn't a curse at all. It said that when they left the island, so would he.
1: I mean, he's with them now.
2: Yes. And after 400 years, the castaways are going home.

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X-1 was an NBC Radio Network production.

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14: The eye is contained in the cavity of the orbit, that seven-boned cave in the skull from which the eye peeps out at the world. The eyeball is safe, embedded in fat, but it is enveloped in a thin membrane perforated by slips of muscle on every side, isolated from its fleshy surroundings for movement. The eye's a rover, hungry for new sights to drag back to its cave. Boy, have we got an eyeful for you tonight on Vanishing Point.
15: Well, Mr. Brady, I've got Miller on line one.
16: Well,
15: he's
16: Betty,
15: been waiting.
16: I don't care if the president has run away to join a Moscow circus. I want 5 minutes alone with Jack, all right?
15: Yes, Mr. Brady.
16: Well, Mr. Jack Schott, numero uno photojournalist in the world today. Veteran of Vietnam, Kent State, Iran, Ethiopia, and the L.A. Olympics. You know, you've won more Pulitzers than I have fingers on my right hand, Jack. Now, somebody has got to tell you, and it had better be me.
17: Matt, I am not asking Photo World to stick its bare butt into the crossfire. No. I'll be taking all the chances. An independent effort to reclaim innocence. Freelance.
16: Jack, you are crazy.
17: Look, will you hear the proposal?
16: All right, all right. Play the tape. Let's hear your proposal. That's nice. Crossing over, huh?
17: Quiet.
18: Brazil is roughly shaped like a heart. Not a Valentine, but a physical, human heart. If you could hold a beating, living heart in your hand, it would be like holding Brazil, the heart of a continent. Perhaps the heart of the round green earth. The lifeline of this heart is the mighty Amazon River, a wide brown god slithering through a wild green swath of a heart, an endless tangle of life, death, innocence, and experience.
16: Jack, what is this? This is some kind of poetry.
17: Well, listen to the tape closely now.
18: Despite centuries of effort, man has made little impact on the Amazon. No bridge spans the river. No book contains its story. The territory has never been thoroughly explored. One may fly for hours over the tropical forests and see no sign of human settlement. In many areas, Indian tribes continue to live much as they did before the arrival of the Europeans. In his memoirs, published in 1585, the conquistador Luis Carlos Carcenero recounts a meeting in the mountains of the Amazon headwaters with an isolated tribe he subsequently named the Unicorn. The meeting almost ended in total disaster for his small band of adventurers.
16: The Unicorn? Whoa, Jack, this is fiction, this is fairy tale.
17: Shh, come on, this is it.
18: Although bearing distinctive native features, the Unicorn were said to have milk-white skin, luminous as the full moon, according to Luis Carlos. The men carried long, twisted, horn-like implements, which served them for several purposes. A blowgun-like weapon, a walking stick, and a musical instrument. The Unicorn were exceptionally gentle, sweet, and good-natured. As a reciprocal kindness, the priest traveling with Carcenero produced a pen and ink portrait of the Unicorn chief, who inexplicably suddenly became violently ill and dropped dead on the spot. The gentle Unicorn were enraged. Carcenero and his men narrowly escaped with their lives into the jungle. The pen and ink drawing was lost forever. Through the intervening centuries, a few sightings and incidents with the Unicorn have been documented. But no drawing nor any photograph has ever reached the outside world. The white-skinned tribe of Indians has become as legendary as the mythical beast for which...
17: Look, Matt, there's more.
16: Not for me.
17: The Brazilian government is building a four-lane highway straight through the area believed to be the home of the Unicorn.
16: So what?
17: Before it happens, I'm going in there to find them and take their picture.
16: Jack, look, there is no Unicorn. It's just a bunch of conquistadors drunk on gold and power. They made them up. It's hallucinations.
17: They do exist. I know it.
16: If they do, and they have made themselves pretty clear on this, they don't want their pictures taken. They'll bore you in a pot.
17: Not if they don't know. They'll never see. Matt, I am a camera.
16: Is this where I call a funny man in a white coat?
17: You listen to me. I am a camera. Thanks to the silicon chip, thanks to microsurgery, thanks to the marriage of high tech and the imagination.
16: Okay.
17: A micro camera, invisible to the naked eye, has been installed, a floating island, in the retina of my left eye. The shutter is electronically wired to the right-hand side of my brain. If I think picture, this shot right here, instantly, wherever I focus my eye, a picture is taken. And no one knows but me. You follow?
16: Yeah, okay.
17: The electronic negative can then be instantly transmitted. See, Matt, all I want from Photo World is permission to transmit my pictures via satellite to your offices here in New York. If you like what you see, they're yours. My pictures, your copyright.
16: I don't know.
17: Look, Matt, think of it. Moments after a shot is made of this last lost innocent tribe, that image will be available worldwide. An instantaneous global image that reclaims innocence for all of us. Now imagine the impact such an image could have on our old, tired, weary, cynical ways. The essence of pure innocence reclaimed. The unicorn. Oh, what an image. Eh? What a world. It could be the catalyst of a new renaissance.
16: Yeah, it might just turn a pretty penny, all right.
17: My pictures, your copyright. Now, what do you say?
16: Yeah, well, what about the lingo? I mean, you got to be able to talk to these Indians.
17: Matt, you know I'm a student of languages. I've spent 6 months cramming on the known local dialects. I can... with the best of them. Do we have a deal?
16: Okay, but look, one thing. Now, I want you to agree to daily radio contact. I want to know how you're doing. From the horse's mouth.
17: Matt, that's a deal.
16: Okay.
19: Motor World, may I help you? One moment, please.

0: Ride them, cowboy! Eh, senor! Oh, Amazon is big, wild frontier, no?
1: No. How much further?
0: Not too long. In right-hand compartimento, senor, is rosary.
1: Rosary?
0: Grande bay.
1: Rosary?
0: Rosary. Brazilian parachute, senor. Adios.
2: Jack, do you read me, Jack? This is Matt Brady at Photo World. Jack, come in, Jack. Shop, Jack. Do you read me? This is Matt. Jack.
3: I don't care if it has been 3 weeks without a trace. You found the plane and the dead pilot. You can find Jack.
4: Photo World.
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5: 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I just hope you're not in some godless savage's pot of stew.

0: How could the universe ever come to an end, Father, when with each breath we take, a new beginning is born upon the heart?
1: When we die, we go to another sister world, to the one we live in now. There, the people hunt and eat and sing all night. They sleep all day. If they want to visit our world, they come here as little babies. So, we die into their world, and they are born into ours. One universe, one circle.
2: I know the universe is one circle, Father. 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
3: I like espresso. 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
4: Hospital, Father?
1: Hospitality, I think he means.
3: Thank you, Chief Monkey Lips.
2: Monkey Lips, Father?
1: I'm sure he means you, Ke'ali, Mountain Thunder.
3: Yes, Chief. You, Ke'ali.
1: Tuala. Our newfound friend eats like a hungry snake. Please, give him more.
3: Oh, no. Thank you. It's delirious, but I've had enough. Your hospital... Thank you.
1: Since you liked your meal so much, I won't tell you what it was.
3: You eat 'em... People up them?
1: No. The unicorn are not cannibals. Photographer is cannibal. Photographer steals the soul of the unicorn.
3: Now, wait a... You saw me before supper throw all of my camera equipment into the river. I have nothing left to, Here is a pineapple. A pencil? Here. There, see? Now it's no good. No good. I do not understand your strange belief that a picture steals the soul. But I will honor it. I did not come here to steal, but to learn your ways.
1: We want nothing from your world. If we did, we then would not be whole, but lacking something. Why do you come here wanting something? What from our world?
3: To make one round world, we must bring our two worlds together.
1: What would your world bring to the unicorn?
3: History, science, technology, progress.
1: So, you have four corners to hold up your world. And so do we. Bone, muscle, fat, and soul. Here, feel my wrist. Hard bone, yes?
3: Yes.
1: Here, feel my arm. Good muscle, yes?
3: Yeah.
1: Here, see my fat stomach? How it shakes with the laughter of our good supper. And Saul? Must learn one violent fact about the unicorn. We will fight to the death to hold onto our soul. You say you come in peace to learn our ways, not to steal our soul?
2: Yes, I come to learn.
1: Good. Tomorrow at dawn, my son, Napo, will take you hunting and fishing. He can teach you many things.
2: I would be honored to do so, sir.
3: The pleasure will be...
1: The universe is round. My belly is full. Day and night, life is whole.
5: Ha, ha, ha, ha, ha, ha, ha, ha, ha, ha, ha, ha, ha, ha, ha, ha, ha, ha, ha, ha, ha, ha, ha, ha, ha, ha, ha, ha, ha, ha, ha, ha, ha, ha, ha, ha, ha, ha, ha, ha, ha, ha, ha, ha, ha, ha, ha, ha, ha, 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

0: fine, Matt. 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
1: Are you sure you're okay?
0: Yeah. I've completely won them over. Trust, respect, the whole bit. The chief, he's a harmless fat man. Does nothing but eat and sleep and talks all the time. We've become great pals.
1: Yeah, that's okay. Any pigs?
0: Tomorrow. You going to be ready?
1: Yeah, sure, go for it. But hey, Jack, are they just your average jungle bunnies or what? Like, is this a hot item?
0: No, the story about them's true enough. The white-skinned Indians carry these twisty, horned instruments everywhere they go. Never been photographed. A real phobia there. 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They've made a very deep impression on me, Matt. Very gentle, very beautiful people. The chief, he's got a daughter with looks that don't quit. Her name's Tuala.
1: You getting ideas?
0: Come on, Matt, you know me. I've got a job to do.
1: Reclaim innocence, right? Hey, shoot the unicorn, Jack! Shoot the unicorn!

0: best place to hunt for turtles is along the mud banks of the smaller, slow-moving side streams and rivers. During the heavy flooding, slabs of mud break off from the banks and form ledges just beneath the surface of the waters. There, the turtles like to nest and make their home. We make hooks from the barbs on thorn trees, bake them with fish guts, and secure them with lines woven from various pliable vines. Then, if we jig just so, perhaps Mr. Turtle will...
1: Will you lower your chin just a little bit?
0: Sir?
1: Your chin. 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Now, that's good. Thanks. 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

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You don't take someone's picture and they just drop dead on the spot. No. This did not happen. No, Paul.

0: You're not listening to me.
1: What's wrong, Jack?
0: The superstition of the unicorn. If you take the picture, they drop dead. It's true.
1: Hey, Jack, listen. You're a long way from home. You're in a strange environment. It's a primitive environment. There's a lot of weird insects down there. I don't know. Maybe the water is funny. The hot sun. There's a lot of factors. You're overworked.
0: The man is dead.
1: Look, we now know your exact location. A helicopter will be in to pick you up in the morning. I know a very good psychiatrist. When you get back home, the two of you can sit down and have a long chat.
0: I am, in effect, a murderer.
1: Look at Jack. There was an explosion in Paris this morning. 500 dead. Riots in Tokyo. 1,500 dead. There's troubles in Berlin, Jerusalem, Johannesburg, Cambodia.
0: Listen to me.
1: No.

0: Where's my son?
1: I can't get over how green it is around here.
0: Where's my son?
1: I guess it's because it rains all the time.

0: When we die, we go to another sister world, to the one we live in now. There, the people hunt and eat and sing all night. They sleep all day. If they want to visit our world, they come here as little babies. So, we die into their world, and they are born.
1: To Allah.
0: The universe is one circle. Where does it begin? Over here? Over there?
2: I wanted to reclaim innocence.
0: Mister, take my picture.
2: I didn't want to destroy it.
0: Mister, take my picture.
3: The cornea is the projecting, transparent part of the eyeball. Its proper substance is fibrous, tough, unyielding. The degree of curvature of the cornea varies in different individuals, and in the same individual, different periods of life. It is far more prominent in youth, but in advanced life, it flattens out. The world grows smaller and smaller until it reaches the vanishing point.
4: Shoot the Unicorn by Charles Tidler, starring Tom Macbeth as Jack Shot and Steve Miller as Matt Brady. You also heard Ted Stidder, Janet Hodgkinson, Thomas Hunt, Roger Norman, Lisa Yates, Alana Shields, Gwyneth Harvey, Marcy Goldberg, Peter Ferrari, Alex Dykin, and Paul Beckett in a variety of roles. Original music was by Richard Payne. Recording engineer was Gene Lovrock, assisted by Chris Cutress and Jerry Stanley. Sound effects by Jay Hyreen. And production assistant Dagmar Kafanka. The series theme is by John Roby. The script editor is Sandra Rabinovich. And the voice of Vanishing Point is David Calterisi. Shoot the Unicorn was produced and directed in Vancouver by John Giuliani. The executive producer of Vanishing Point is William Lane. I'm Barbara Budd, wishing you good night.

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0: Lights Out brings you stories of the supernatural and the supernormal, dramatizing the fantasies and the mysteries of the unknown. We tell you this frankly, so if you wish to avoid the excitement and tension of these imaginative plays, we urge you calmly but sincerely to turn off your radio now.
1: This is Arch Oboler. Due to circumstances beyond my control, we're unable to bring you the play Alter Ego as planned. I hope we'll be able to present it soon. You know, someone once said that one disease of mankind would never be visible under a microscope, no matter how powerful. The disease, jealousy. And that's our story for tonight. Prelude to Murder. But first, Frank Martin.
0: What would you give to be able to breeze through your work and really enjoy your fun? Well, if you're short on vitamin B1 and iron, if that's why you're underweight, often feeling jittery and tired out, get ironized yeast tablets. They supply both vitamin B1 and iron. Their famous two-way help has benefited numbers of people who were short on these substances. So if you need more vitamin B1 and iron, don't wait. Get the one and only ironized yeast tablets right away. Start taking them tonight. And now, lights out, everybody.
1: It is said that for every word a man speaks, he speaks another word within his mind that only he himself can hear.
2: Yes?
3: Yes, what is it?
2: Oh, it is you. What do you want?
3: No, I have not changed my mind. I said I am not interested. I tell you, I do not care if they offer me $1,000,000. My orchestra will not play for those stupid pigs. Goodbye.
4: Fools. Money, money. I think that is all. My Catherine. I wonder if she...
2: Andrews. Andrews, come here.
5: I beg your pardon, sir?
2: Come here.
5: Well, I didn't hear you, sir. You called?
2: Certainly I called. My wife, has she returned yet?
4: Sweet Catherine.
5: No, sir. I'm sorry, sir. Madam has not yet returned.
4: Where can she be? The streets, wet, slippery.
2: Didn't she say when she would be back? Well, speak up.
5: No, sir. She apparently didn't expect you home so early. If I might say so, sir, I heard her mention something about meeting Mr. Smith at the art gallery.
4: Smith? Smith? Who's he?
2: Smith? What Smith do you mean, Andrews?
5: That young man, sir. That young artist.
4: Young artist. I am old.
2: Oh. That will be all.
5: Very good, sir.
4: Young artist Catherine is young.
6: Alex. Alex, dear. Are you home?
4: She's here in a moment.
2: Catherine. I'm here in the library.
6: Well, Alex, I'm so sorry I was late, but I had no idea you were coming home early.
4: No idea I was coming home early.
6: I hope I haven't kept you waiting long, dearest.
2: No, I have just returned. You had a good time?
6: Oh, yes, but I'm tired. This chair feels good.
4: Her arms outstretched. A young girl. Too young.
6: And can I use some dinner?
2: Oh, dinner can wait. You were alone all day?
6: No. My poor feet. That idiot, David.
4: David. She calls him David.
2: Who is David, Catherine?
6: What did you say, dear?
2: David. Who is David?
6: Oh, but that's Smith, you know, the young artist we met at the Johnsons a few weeks ago.
4: Young.
2: Oh, you have made friends with him?
6: Yes, he was here for tea last week, didn't I tell you?
2: Oh, perhaps you did. I don't remember now.
6: He's such a silly young man.
4: Her face, how it is glowing. Her eyes.
6: Alex, why are you staring at me like that?
2: Oh, I'm sorry. I was thinking of tomorrow's concert.
6: Come, dear. Sit by me.
2: Yes, tomorrow's concert.
6: Oh, Alex, you're all tied up in emotional knots. But you are, dear. What you need is a vacation. Away from box office and orchestra and public. Perhaps even away from me.
4: From you? No.
2: You mean you want to be away from me?
6: Well, of course I don't. I want to be with you, to take care of you and watch over you.
4: Her hand on my face. Daughter's hand, but the West.
6: Poor tired Alex.
5: I beg your pardon.
6: Oh, yes, Andrews. What is it?
5: Something for you, madam.
6: For me?
5: The young man left it, for Mr. Smith.
4: Smith? What does he want? What does he...
2: Don't stand there, you fool. Give it here.
5: Oh, yes, sir.
6: It's my powder compact. How in the world did I ever forget that?
4: She was at his rooms and she left it there. No, it can't be. I, must not think...
6: Is Mr. Smith waiting, Andrews?
5: Oh, no, madam. He simply left it with his compliments.
4: His compliments.
3: All right, Andrews, go.
6: Can you imagine that, dear, leaving my compact? I gave it to him to hold for me, and then I forgot about it completely.
4: Why is she explaining? Why is she...
3: Oh, yes, certainly. Those things happen.
6: I really had a good time. It was such fun.
4: Fun. They're young together.
3: Well, I'm pleased to hear it, my dear.
6: He's a very clever boy, Alex. He tells me he intends to make me like modern art, even if he has to take me to every art gallery in creation.
4: They're going out together again. No.
3: Oh, Catherine, my dear, what you said before, I'm very tired.
6: I know it. 3 seasons without a bit of rest. And now all that trouble with your concertmaster.
3: I was thinking, perhaps you are right, a little vacation in the South.
6: Oh, Alex, a vacation? I dreamed of that for a long time.
4: Her face
6: a vacation.
4: I can make it low, too. We will be far away from Smith. Smith.
6: No, David. David, please stop. Now, I can't laugh anymore.
7: You must hear the end of it. So Little Red Riding Hood said, "What long ears you have, Grandmama." And the wolf said...
6: Oh, the wolf said...
7: The wolf said...
8: there you are, you two. Oh, now, is that nice, David Smith, taking Mrs. Nadova off to the darkest corner of my conservatory? I can't imagine what you two have been doing here. Oh, but it is romantic.
7: I've just been telling Mrs. Nadova about Little Red Riding Hood.
8: Oh, why, you naughty boy.
7: Huh?
8: Oh, but it's perfectly all right with me. It is romantic here. But don't let the maestro catch you.
6: Please, don't

0: Oh, you mustn't get angry with little me. But I'm sure I don't blame you. Dave is just the handsomest thing.
1: You'll pardon us, Mrs. Crackle. Shall we go, Catherine?
2: Yes, please.
0: Oh, you're not leaving.
2: I'm sorry, Mrs. Crackle, but I'm very tired.
0: But the maestro, what... He told me he was calling for you.
2: Yes, I know. Will you be so kind as to tell my husband I'll meet him at home?
0: I can't imagine what you two are so angry about.
2: Oh, there's Henry signaling to me. That man is simply lost without me when it comes to making a party a success. Well, I'll be back in a moment.
1: I'm sorry, Catherine.
2: Oh, it's all right, David. Mrs. Crackle's just a very silly woman with a very silly little mind.
1: I'll go get your things.
2: No, wait, David. I'll go with you. I should never have come to this party of Mrs. Crackle's in the first place.
1: That Mrs. Crackle. It should have been Cackle.
2: Oh, David. Well, that reminds me. You never did finish your story. Whatever did happen to your modernistic Red Riding Hood?
1: Well, if the truth must be told, she took one more look at the wolf and she said...
0: Oh, there you are, you two. Dear. I was afraid you'd already gone. I have a surprise for you. Here she is, Maestro.
2: Alex. Oh, how nice you've come for me.
3: I got away from the rehearsal early.
2: Alex, you've met David Smith, haven't you?
4: Smith? What is he...
3: Oh, yes, I believe I have.
1: Glad to meet you again, sir.
4: Sir, wants me to look old in her eyes.
3: Catherine, I hope I'm not disturbing your plans with this early arrival.
2: Why, of course not, Alec. Your wife, she's very angry with me, Maestro.
3: Angry?
2: I've got a very dark conservatory, and I do manage to blunder in there at the most inopportune time.
1: Mrs. Crackle.
4: No, she cannot mean...
3: I do not understand you, Mrs. Crackle.
0: Oh, I don't mean anything. I just meant...
2: Please, Mrs. Crackle. You see, Alex, Mrs. Crackle's imagination is exceeded only by her good taste. I'm sure you understand what I mean. Good day, Mrs. Crackle. Thank you for the very interesting afternoon. Shall we go, Alex? Come, David.
4: Mrs. Crackle, what did she see? What did she see?
2: That will be all, Marie. Good night. Alex, are you asleep yet?
3: You called me, Catherine?
2: Yes, I was wondering whether you were in bed yet.
3: No, I am not very sleepy tonight.
2: Well, don't stand there in the doorway, dear. Come on in. You know, I haven't seen much of you in these last few days.
4: Catherine, so lovely, so young. No, it cannot be.
2: Come, Alex.
3: Thank you, my dear.
2: Now, you sit yourself right down here and tell me all that's happened today. Did you hear from Brudnoff? Are you going to do his concerto next week? Alex, you look so distinguished in that dressing gown. You really ought to wear it when you conduct a concert. Wouldn't that be a great sensation for the papers? The great Nadova conducts symphony in dressing gown with purple dragons on the back.
4: Why is she babbling so? What is she hiding?
3: Oh, you look very happy tonight, Catherine. What did you do this morning?
2: Oh, the usual things. Shopping. And then, as you know, I went to that silly Mrs. Crackle's for cocktails this afternoon.
4: Silly Mrs. Crackle. She's trying to discredit.
3: Why do you call Mrs. Crackle silly? You never have before.
2: I never had occasion to. But she really has more money and less brains than anyone we know. I've always enjoyed her silly prattle until today, but somehow I wasn't quite in the mood for her this afternoon.
4: Mrs. Crackle said, I have a very dark conservatory. I do manage to blunder in there at the wrong times.
2: Well, Alex... Have you nothing to say?
3: Speaking of Mrs. Crackle, I always thought you liked the woman.
2: Oh, I do like her, but after the foolish thing she said...
3: Things?
2: Yes, David Smith and I were telling funny stories to each other in the conservatory. And the woman came along and she... Oh, well, it isn't important.
4: It is important.
2: Alex, you're hurting me.
3: Catherine. Oh, Catherine, if I should ever lose you... Now, remember, Joseph, everything must be in order by Saturday. Our plane leaves at midnight, you understand? Midnight.
5: Yes, Maestro.
3: The luggage, all is in order?
5: Oh, yes, Maestro. Oh, by the way, Maestro, I wired Washington this morning.
3: Oh, so, did you cable Schumann?
5: Yes, Maestro. I said you would be pleased to accept his invitation to conduct the Philharmonic, and that you expected to be in Buenos Aires not later than the 1st of September.
3: Excellent, Joseph, excellent. This is a little surprise for my wife. She does not know where to stop off in Argentina. So, surprises are good for wives, eh, Joseph?
5: But not for husbands.
4: Why did he say that?
3: What do you mean, Joseph?
5: I simply was making a joke, Maestro.
4: The man is hiding something from me. Smith, my wife.
3: I do not like poor jokes, Joseph.
5: I'm very sorry, Maestro.
4: Why is the fool sorry? What is he thinking? What does he know?
5: Is there anything else, Maestro?

0: No, no, nothing at all. Joseph.
1: Yes, maestro?
0: Why did you say... Did you mean... Oh, never mind, my car.
1: Yeah, your chauffeur is waiting outside, I think, maestro.
2: Almost made a fool of myself, even if Joseph did know.
0: All right, I go.
2: In a few days, thousands of miles between her and that Smith.
3: Good evening, Alex.
0: Catherine, you.
3: Come on, Alex, don't look so shocked. After all, I'm only a wife calling for her husband.
2: She called for me, she does care.
0: But, Catherine, I did not expect you to call for me.
3: Well, the unexpected is always interesting, isn't it? Well, home we go, Alex.
2: My suspicions. How foolish they have been.
3: Well, Alex, aren't you going to say something?
0: Oh, I am so happy to see you. I do not know what to say. Here I did not expect to see you until I reach home, and then to find you waiting for me. Oh, my little Catherine. Next week it will be like a second honeymoon. The two of us on the plane, the quiet days.
3: Alex, that's why I wanted to see you. Have you the tickets yet?
0: No, there was some little trouble about the reservations. Joseph will have them Saturday. Why do you ask?
3: Alex, do you mind very much if we don't go for another month?
0: Not go?
3: I want to stay in town for at least another 30 days.
2: She wants to stay. It's Smith. That's me.
3: I'm sure it won't be too difficult to change the arrangement. You see, Alex, I completely forgot about the orphanage. And I simply must be here for the charity drive. They're depending on me. You do understand, don't you?
2: Orphanage. Smith.
3: Alex, didn't you hear me?
0: Oh, yes, yes, of course. I understand. We will make other arrangements.
3: Oh, you are good to me.
2: Good to you, good to you. I'm a good fool.
3: Why don't you say something, Alex? Are you very disappointed?
0: No, no, it is not important. We will go later. Catherine, I too have something I want to tell you.
3: Well, this is a day of surprises.
2: Surprise? Joseph says the husband too can be surprised.
3: Well, I'm waiting. What is it, dear?
0: I am buying you a little present.
3: Alex.
2: There. I made her forget him already.
0: Drive to Tiffany's, my dear.
3: Tiffany? Alex Nadova, what are you up to?
0: Only yesterday I saw the most beautiful turquoise I have ever seen. It had the bright blueness of your eyes. Catherine and I want you to have it.
3: Oh, Alex.
0: We will have it fitted into a ring, and you will wear it upon your finger, and perhaps when you look at it once in a while, you will think of me, your Alex.
3: My dearest Alex.
2: There, I made her happy. Oh, my Catherine, I'm an old man. There will never be another like you, and I must not lose you to anyone. No, I must not lose you.

0: Ladies and gentlemen, suppose we take a brief intermission before we continue with the second half of our Lights Out story. The story of a man consumed with an overpowering jealousy. Let's leave this tale of the mysterious workings of the human mind for just a moment to visit a perfectly normal American family. A husband is returning home from a day at business. And he says,
1: Mildred, is supper ready? I'm as hungry as a bear.
2: Everything's ready, honey. My, it's wonderful to have you with an appetite and full of pep again.
1: You know, I must have needed more vitamin B1 and iron, like you said. Since I've been taking ironized yeast tablets, I'm starting to feel like a new man.
0: Yes, friends, lots of people who simply because they were deficient in vitamin B1 and iron were weak and jittery, underweight, and felt all in. 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So, if you're short on these substances, go to your druggist this very night and say,
2: a bottle of ironized yeast tablets, please.
0: And now, back to our Lights Out story of Prelude to Murder.
3: I tell you, I cannot stand him any longer. Wolf, wolf, wolf, all the time. He is not a man, he's a bear. Oh,
4: my dear Wittgenstein, you must be patient with the maestro. You know he's not himself these days.
3: Am I to blame if one day he goes on a vacation, then the next day he does not go on a vacation? I tell you, I am an artist, not a blacksmith. Did you hear him before?
4: Well,
3: Wittgenstein, he barks. You are not a violinist. You are a fiddler. A fiddler, me, Maximilian Blickstein, who for 5 years was under the great Topkinini himself. I tell you, Joseph...
4: Here he comes.
3: Oh, yeah. Please, Joseph, don't tell him I was complaining. Please.
4: Oh, no, of course. Good evening, maestro.
3: Good evening, maestro. We thought you had left already.
5: Heads together. What were they?
6: No, gentlemen. No, I'm still here. Go right ahead, Blickstein.
3: Ahead?
6: Yes. Why stop at the very interesting conversation I saw you having with Joseph?
3: I wasn't talking. I mean, nothing important.
5: He's frightened. What was he whispering, Catherine Smith?
6: Speak up, Blickstein. Why are you so nervous? What were you saying?
4: Maestro, was nothing at all. He was simply inquiring into the state of health of your wife.
3: Yeah, your wife. I heard she was not feeling well. I was asking Joseph how she felt.
5: It was of Catherine. They are lying. There's something about her I do not...
4: Yes, maestro, that is what it was. Madame Medova.
6: Oh, your sudden solicitude into the state of health of my wife touches me deeply, gentlemen.
3: Good night, maestro. Good night, sir.
4: Good night, maestro.
5: They begin to whisper about me behind my back. Everybody whispering. Catherine and that Smith.
7: Operator. Why do you not give me my number? I do not care if you are ringing it. Someone must be... Oh, hello. Hello, Ambrose. Why in the name of the devil don't you answer the telephone? I have been ringing for an hour. Let me talk to my wife. She what? Well, where did she go? You must know. Now tell me, where did she go?
8: Well, what do I pay you for? Where did she go?
9: Good evening, sir.
7: Mrs. Nadova, she's in?
9: Oh, yes, sir, in the library, sir. Your head, sir.
5: She's home. Where has she been all day? Where has that Smith been all day? At the desk, writing letters. She's not heard me. What is she writing? If I could only see.
10: Oh, Alex.
5: Her hand covers the paper.
7: I frightened you, my dear?
10: No, of course not. Why should I be frightened? I was a little startled, that's all.
5: She is frightened. That letter under her hand, if I could...
7: Well, writing letters, I see.
10: Yes, it's just some silly correspondence.
7: No. Do not get up. Finish your letter.
10: Oh, no. It's all done. Well, how did the rehearsal go?
5: The letter, who?
10: Answer me, Alex. How was the rehearsal?
7: Rehearsal? Oh, as usual. Your letter. I will send Andrews out to mail it.
10: Oh, no, Alex. It isn't that important. Well, I'll go out and tell Cook to have dinner early today. I've got a little surprise for you. Something you like.
7: Good.
5: better. She took it with her, maybe on the desk, maybe she left. No. No, there is nothing. The platter. There is something on it. A word. I will hold it to the mirror. The word, it is David. David Smith. The letters to Smith.

0: Mr. Madero.
1: Young.
2: I am sorry to disturb you.
0: Disturb me? Not at all. This is a pleasant surprise. Won't you come in, sir? Let me have your hat and coat.
1: Keep your hands off me.
2: No. I'm only going to stay a few moments.
0: Oh, just as you say, sir. Won't you step into my studio? You'll have to pardon the looks of the place, but you can't expect much better from a man who lives alone.
1: Alone? My wife?
0: Oh, there we are. You know, sir, this is the first time I've ever been alone with you. Of course, I've seen Mrs. Madova,
2: you but... see my wife quite often, I understand.
0: Yes. I don't know why she wastes her time with me, but I guess I amuse her.
1: She laughs at me.
0: How about a drink?
1: I must be sure that that's the letters.
0: I said, how about a drink, sir?
2: Yes, that would be fine.
0: Great. Have a chair. I'll be back in a moment.
1: The desk. One letter. One letter and I would know. What is this? A ring. The turquoise ring I gave her. She gave it to him. Oh, God, I've lost her. No, I cannot lose her.
3: Patience, sir. I'll be right out.
1: I must go. Get a revolver. Then I must kill.

0: Oh, my. So, what are you doing back here at this hour?
1: Joseph, you have a revolver?
0: Why?
1: You showed it to me once. Remember that Luger, your army revolver?
0: Oh, yes, maestro.
1: Get it for me. Get it for me, I say.
0: But maestro, the...
1: A dog. I have to shoot a dog.
0: I didn't know you had a dog, maestro.
1: My wife, she has a dog.
0: I understand. And it is sick, huh? Is it a young dog, maestro?
1: A young dog.
2: Why, Mr. Nadova, where did you go? I came back with the drinks and... Mr. Nadova, is something wrong?
3: A revolver in my pocket.
2: I said, is there something wrong, Mr. Nadova?
3: What can be wrong?
2: Oh, I'm glad to hear that, sir. When I came out there before and found you gone, I couldn't imagine what had happened. I never saw a better disappearing act in my life.
3: Soon he would stop laughing.
2: Do you mind telling me what happened?
3: I was called away.
2: Well, you're not going to disappear again without a drink, are you, sir?
3: This time I'm not leaving so quickly. We will finish our business.
2: Business? That word sounds foreboding.
3: Why do I stand here talking to him with a gun in my pocket?
2: I'll take your coat if you don't mind. This time I'll hide it so you won't get away so easily.
3: He's young. Many women would love him. He should have left her to me.
2: What'll it be, sir?
3: A bullet between your eyes.
2: Did you say something? I didn't quite hear you.
3: Drink with him? Why not? It will be his last.
1: Whiskey and soda.
2: Oh, fine. Yeah, here you are, sir. It's not very good whiskey, but it's all I can afford right now. Next time you call on me, I expect to do better.
3: The ring in that drawer. You expect to do better.
2: Aren't you going to drink it, sir?
1: Drink? Yes. Yes, I shall drink.
3: To death.
2: And I'll drink with you a toast to your beautiful wife. Your glass.
3: I'll kill him now.
2: Mr. Nadova, what's wrong? Your face.
1: Open the door. Let her in.
2: Her?
1: You fool, don't stand there. Let her in.
2: Well, sure.
4: Well,
1: Dick,
4: how long do I have to stand here ringing your doorbell?
1: Catherine.
2: Catherine, I have a little surprise for you.
4: Alec, what in the world are you doing here?
3: Her lover. She will see him die.
4: Alec, you're looking so strangely, darling. Don't you feel well?
2: I think you ought to sit down, Mr. Nadova.
4: Well, Alec, what's wrong? Here, sit down. Alec, you're not well. Why didn't you come straight home?
3: Her hands on me, lying here.
4: Water, David, get some water.
2: Yes.
4: Alec, what is it? Shall I call a doctor? What's wrong?
3: When he comes back with the water, standing over
4: me. Oh, Alec, say something.
3: What does it say?
4: David, hurry up with that water.
2: I'll be there in a second.
3: In a second, he will stand over me. The bullet must not move.
4: Hurry, David.
3: Yes. Yes, hurry, David.
4: Oh, poor Alex, I'm so glad I came here today. If it weren't for that ring, I never would have come, and I'd never have known how sick you are.
3: Ring?
4: Yes, the turquoise ring, dear, the one you gave me.
3: Tell me.
4: Well, the stone loosened in the setting, so I asked David to take it down and get it fixed. And then I stopped to get it. Oh, David, bring that water.
3: She didn't give him the ring. I was wrong. I was...
2: Here, Mr. Nadova, drink this.
4: Careful, David. You're spilling the water on
2: me. Oh, I'm sorry.
3: Wrong.
4: Wrong? What's wrong, Alex? What are you saying?
3: You do love me, Catherine. You really love me.
4: Oh, Alex, if anything should happen to you, I... Well, David Smith, don't stand there like a fool. Go get a doctor.
3: She calls him a fool. She loves me.
4: Oh, Alex, you're trembling. You are ill. Oh, my darling, if I hadn't come here this afternoon, you all alone with that bungling David, it's awful to think of what might have been. Alex, the revolver. What?
3: What might have been?
5: Well, Mr. Obler, what might have been?
6: Potent words, Frank. What might have been? Say, for instance, that someone had given that unhappy little Austrian house painter named Adolf the job of painting a roof. And he'd fallen off and landed right in...
5: Yes, I see what you mean.
6: Frank, would you like to hear about the bees and the flowers?
5: Well...
6: All right. In just a moment.
5: Friends, if you're underweight, run down, unable to eat as you should, and if vitamin B1 and iron shortage is all that's to blame, try ironized yeast. Now, there are cases where these conditions may be due to other causes. If in doubt, consult a doctor. But if you simply need more vitamin B1 and iron, remember ironized yeast tablets cost but a few pennies a day. And you don't risk even those few pennies. For ironized yeast is sold on this money-back basis. If you don't begin to eat better, to look and feel stronger, peppier, and more alive... The cost of the first bottle will be refunded to you in full by Ironized Yeast, Box IY, Rahway, New Jersey. And now, what's this, Mr. Ober, about the bees and the flowers?
6: Well, once upon a time, there was an old man whose greatest pleasure in life was to take his neighbors on a pleasant little Sunday trip to the woods nearby. He'd explain to them all about the bees and the flowers and the birds. But one day on this course in nature study, the birds and the bees were forgotten. But as usual, that's next week.
5: Yes, tune in next Tuesday again for Arch Obler's story, Nature Study. And if you need more vitamin B1 and iron, be sure to try ironized yeast. You'll know it instantly by the yellow and orange package and by the big letters IY on the container and on each tablet.

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From the book Transformations, an evening when I begin my tour of duty in the Army laboratory. Today I have achieved the capacity for sacrifice. I realized that when I looked at the slender, mournful boughs of the trees. I can't say why, it was just at the moment when I noticed the trees. I'm walking along an avenue in the park. I feel a keen rawness in the air. People go past me. They pay no attention to me. They don't know that I, a homely-looking man in a gray raincoat with big ears and a mole on the cheek, that I am capable of great self-sacrifice. That this evening I shall turn the key in the door of an iron safe, open it, and take out something which looks like a large goose egg. That's the Zeta bomb. The distance between the contact pin and the critical point of the bomb is 3 millimeters. That's the distance to which Professor Lombard set the contact pin when he solicitously laid the Zeta in its plush case. The Zeta rests like a child in swaddling clothes. Today, I shall destroy the steel child. For today, I have achieved the capacity to make this great sacrifice of myself. I must do it. I must free humanity from the terrible nightmare and that powerful might. Why should a tiny steel pin have power of life and death over people? So long as it doesn't touch the critical point, the sun will go on shining. When it does touch, night will fall. All men will die. The birds will drop like meteors. By the force of its explosion, the Zeta bomb exceeds the most powerful hydrogen bomb 1 billion times. If it were to explode, the result would not be death. For death is an equal partner with life. One can argue with it. One can quarrel and be reconciled with it. In comparison with the consequences of an explosion of Zeta, death is something anodyne. The term death doesn't apply to the effects of that. One must create a new word for it. I'm walking along the park avenues waiting for the evening. When evening comes, I shall destroy Professor Lombard's iron child. I shall unscrew the contact pin. I shall throw the bomb into a marsh and the pin into a river some 5 kilometers distant from the marsh. The Zeta and the pin will never meet again. And if they don't meet, the world will continue to exist. I shall burn the documents giving the sketches and specifications of the bomb and tread the ashes into the ground. Professor Lombard will not live long enough to give birth to a second iron child. I shall destroy the Zeta bomb. I shall do it for the sake of the trees, the animals, the birds, the people, the insects. I shall do it for my own sake, and for the sake of that young man with black hair who is sitting on a bench hidden among trees waiting for a girl. For you, gnarled elm, and for your inhabitant, the woodpecker, and for you, black worm corkscrewing through the earth. In the midst of all these peoples and trees, I feel an enormous and oppressive loneliness. I cannot tell anyone what I'm planning to do. I'm afraid they might stop me from destroying the bomb. But after all, great sacrifice demands great loneliness. If I talk about it, I'm sharing it with others, reducing its greatness. But the feeling of loneliness doesn't weaken my determination. The sky withdraws from the far end of the avenue, a sign that evening will soon be coming on. I leave the park. Today I shall walk to the laboratory. I take a road which shows up white among the small houses and crisscrossed fallow land. On my left, someone is singing. On my right, a gentle breeze is noisily tousling withered branches. After a moment, the singing and the sound of the wind both stop. All is still. Beyond the small pine wood, I come to the first control barrier. They shine a beam of light toward me. They've recognized me. The guards know the senior laboratory assistant very well. He's a quiet sort and docile, with large ears and a mole on the cheek. I pass the first control barrier. The road is as smooth as a tabletop. The Army laboratory has good roads leading to it. In a clump of leafy trees, I come to the second control barrier. They pick me out with 3 beams of light. As they do so, a single bird wakes up in a tree and begins to twitter. They scrutinize me closely, though all of them know I'm the senior laboratory assistant and initiated into all the secrets. Beyond the second control barrier, the road passes underground. Now I'm walking along a lighted tunnel. The side walls of the tunnel have innumerable little windows through which guards poke their heads. One must walk steadily and calmly along the tunnel. The best thing is to whistle. In a small hall,
Brilliantly lit, I show my identity papers. Then I enter a narrow corridor. A tall guard opens an iron door for me. Now I'm in the anteroom of the laboratory. I'm alone. I set to work. I bend over the secret drawer which contains the keys. It is known only to Professor Lombard, the Commander-in-Chief, and myself. I pick up the key. In the third room of the laboratory, I disconnect the alarm signal fixed to the iron safe. I open a drawer and take the Zeta bomb out of its plush case. Zeta is cold and slippery. I could destroy it here, in the laboratory. I could thaw it out, but that would take time, and the three junior laboratory assistants will be arriving in a few minutes. I conceal the bomb and the sketches in the broad pocket of my light raincoat, which I hang over my arm. I telephone to Professor Lombard using a one-figure number known only to me and the Commander-in-Chief. I tell him I've forgotten to bring important reagents from the store, and I must go for them myself at once. In a minute or two, I'm on my way. I am not detained at the control points. The commander of the guard has been informed that it is a question of getting important reagents swiftly. I've passed the last control barrier. Now there are no more lights. I turn off the main road. I'm going to cross flat, soft ground in the direction of an alder grove. Surely this must be a sown field. It is night, cold. I put on my raincoat. I have it. I have the bomb. With every step I take, I feel it knocking against my ribs. Now and again, I put my hand into the raincoat pocket to make sure it's there. It is. It is. I touch it with my hand. It is cold, slippery. Professor Lombard polished it, smoothed it. He gave it the gleam of a monstrous, distorting mirror. Under my forefinger, I feel the tiny head of the contact pin. All I have to do is slip back the safety catch, press that little head, and then only invisible, inchoate fragments will be left of everything. However, the words visible and invisible wouldn't have any meaning whatever then. But that will never happen. Quite soon now, I shall throw the Zeta bomb into the marsh. I shall throw it with all my strength so that it flies into the very middle, where the mud is thinnest, where it will sink most easily and swiftly. I shall throw the contact pin into the river. Who will ever find a pin only a little thicker than a needle? And then I must go into hiding. I must find a good hiding place where they are sure to search for me. I dare say the whole of the police force, the special military departments and forces, all the Secret Service will all be called in to search for me. I can already see, already hear the orders being issued. The instructions intercrossing, how they'll be shouting, how they'll be whispering, all to find out where I am. But the great sacrifice to which I have dedicated myself cares nothing for such things. The great sacrifice must even require such things. And yet, the great sacrifice doesn't require that after I've destroyed the bomb, I should voluntarily and even frivolously put myself in the hands of those who have produced it. No, I cannot give them that pleasure. I cannot do anything which would give those wicked people the least satisfaction. And so, after I've destroyed Professor Lombard's Iron Child, I must conceal myself thoroughly. The people for whom I am making this great sacrifice will not defend me. It will be a long time before they even learn of my exploit, before they have any realization of its benefits. They will stop to consider the matter. They will discuss, doubt, suspect. They will pluck up courage and succumb to cowardice. And maybe they will be ready to come to my defense only when it's too late. So I must seek out a good hiding place. But if they come upon my tracks, if I hear their steps, the clatter of belts hung about with weapons, the rustle of uniforms, the snorting of highly sensitive, perfectly trained dogs. Shall I leave my hiding place with my hands up? Does my self-sacrifice call for putting up a valiant resistance? Or for valiant renunciation of resistance? For resistance. For valiant resistance. But my sacrifice connotes prudent resistance, which in certain circumstances demands that I should hide from the enemy, should deceive the enemy. So, I shall not go out to meet the police with my hands up.
Rather, the moment they see me, I shall spring at the throat of the nearest policeman. If I had a revolver, I could kill several before I died. If I had a machine gun, I could mow down several dozen from my hiding place. The ground over which I'm now walking is no longer even and soft. It's hard and crowded with little tussocks. So it must be quite close to the alder grove. I think I see a dark patch in front. Yes, that surely is the alder grove. The marsh lies just beyond it. And coming across more and more of those little tussocks, my steps are inevitably becoming broken and short. At times my feet slip farther down than I expect. Then my body is subjected to an involuntary jolt. Then Zeta strikes more violently against my ribs. It reminds me more insistently of its presence. I swiftly thrust my hand into my raincoat pocket. It's there. It's there. It's not so cold now as it was. It's rather warmer. Its shape also isn't so ugly. But it's a monster threatening something which cannot be called death or silence or by any word from a modern dictionary. It's a tiny, sleeping monster. The dark patch grows blacker. Now the alder grove is very close. All around is still. Now I can hear the gentle murmur of the trees. I am in the alder grove. I'm walking along a narrow path. The trees surround me with a friendly air. They're whispering something to me. The Zeta bomb must be destroyed so that the alders can live. Beyond the alder grove, the ground grows soft again. But it's not the softness of a sown field. It's the springy softness of India rubber. I'm conscious of the marsh. I can hear it. It too has its voice. The voice of the marsh is like the heavy breathing of a dying man. I can still go on for the time being. My feet are not sinking in yet. I know I shall go on safely as far as the first clump of tall spear grass. So now only minutes are left. The ground is getting softer and softer. Now I am at the spot by a clump of spear grass. I hurriedly thrust my hand into my raincoat pocket. The bomb is warm. I hold its warm, smooth metal a long time in my palm. Then I cautiously take Zeta out of my pocket. Now it is lying on my palm. And so, in a moment, that will be happening. In a moment, the world will be freed from multitudinous death. But the world knows nothing about it. The world is quiet, indifferent, and sluggish. Is it possible that such a great deed can be accomplished in such great silence? I put the thumb and forefinger of my right hand on the safety catch. But just as I do so, I hear a loud rustling. I seize the safety catch between my fingers and release it. I'm being pursued. No. It's only the wind running over the reeds. But if it were indeed a pursuit, if dogs picking up my trail began to bark at the edge of the marsh, if the first policeman were to put in an appearance, after all, I could threaten them with a bomb. I could shout to them. I could say, "Halt, I've got the Zeta bomb in my hand, with the safety catch released. The contact pin is 1 millimeter away from the critical point. If you advance a single step, I shall press the pin. And don't try shooting at me. For if I fall, the bomb will be given a violent jolt and it will explode. You'll perish." But I wouldn't be the only one to perish. And not only would they perish, millions of innocent people would perish. Such reasoning is not worthy of a man who has decided to sacrifice himself. And yet the police will not move one step if I threaten them with the bomb. They're cowards. So nothing will happen to the world. My courage, which should accompany my sacrifice, will not suffer either, for I shall threaten the police. Not because they're afraid, but because they're in the service of those who produce the bomb, those I hate. So that threat and that hatred should be included in the program of sacrifice. I cling to this thought. I consider it fine and pure, for I can hold the makers of the Zeta bomb and their assistants under threat. I can do as I like with them. That's a wise sacrifice. I can command them to march to a hollow between hills and leave them there and starve them. I can send Professor Lombard there and even the chief of staff himself. I'm grateful to that rustle in the reeds. It has brought about a judicious change in my thinking. I shan't destroy the Zeta bomb today.
Pity I didn't bring the plush box also when I brought it away. I'd have had something in which to keep it. I shall keep Zita and devote it to the service of the good. I'm astonished that I could ever have forgotten the great significance of the bomb in this kind of service. Blind self-sacrifice made me regard it as only the source of a great evil. Prudence, which I now associate with a desire for sacrifice, makes it possible for me to consider Zita from various aspects. With Zita's aid, I can see the world free from Zita. By using it as a threat, I can order the laboratories in which it was to have serial production to be destroyed. I can render Professor Lombard harmless, and all the experts on the bomb and its guards. I can do this if I screw the contact pin to a distance of 1 millimeter from the critical point. The threat of its explosion will compel them to submit and be absolutely obedient to me. With Zita in my possession, I can destroy every wicked man. With Zita, I can do much. I can do almost everything. Why do I say almost? Well, I'm in a position not only to achieve general reforms, but to break into the life of every man on this earth and arbitrarily change it. If I wish, the wealthiest of merchants will hand over his store to me. If I wish, Mrs. Amelia will forsake the husband she loves, will bow to me and go wandering about the world. If I wish, the daughter of the chief of staff will present herself naked to me. If I give the order, the Nestor of science will shave off his beard and climb a tree in the city park in broad daylight. I imagine the scene and laugh. The Nestor of science climbing to the top of the tree with the agility of a monkey. I already see people coming from all over the world and bowing to me and handing me all sorts of articles and titles. One gives me a sumptuous villa at the seaside. Another proposes that I should accept a doctorate of all the sciences. The third humbly explains that kingship is the finest form of government and that I am highly suited to be king, for I have a fine bearing and profound intelligence. Someone tells me I have very handsome ears. I try to cast out these thoughts. For I am to serve the good. I must set about the destruction of evil. That's why I'm keeping Zita. In order to destroy evil, I must divide the people into wicked and good. I can do that. I shall be the supreme judge. But why the future tense? I am the supreme judge. There is no one higher than I. I touch Zita. I stroke it. How beautiful it has become. How smooth and pleasant it is. How brilliantly it shines. I press Zita to my heart. I kiss it. What am I saying? What am I doing? But why ask? I'm doing and performing that which ought to be done. All this is included within my enlarged program of human sacrifice. I cannot hesitate. I should be ridiculous if I hesitated. I am Caesar, Napoleon, Alexander the Great. I am the supreme judge. I am God. I surpass God. And I shout, I am God. The trees already know. They bow down to the ground. The human beings don't know it yet. I hurry back to the city by the shortest route. To judgment. I shall judge. All human beings are wicked. They must all be destroyed. I alone am good. I alone am good, for I possess Zeta.

0: The title of that story was I Kill Myself, written by Julian Kowalik, translated from the Polish by Harry Stevens. It's a story that appears in a collection edited by Daniel Rozell called Transformations, Understanding World History Through Science Fiction. This is Michael Hansen speaking. Technical production for MindWebs by Steve Gordon and Leslie Hilsenhoff. 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
14: 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They eat a great many of these. They peel them with their metal knives. Boil them for 20 of their minutes. Then they smash them all to bits.
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1: I only ask you to bear in mind. I only ask you to bear in mind that this creature, Burke, is on trial, charged with the most brutal murder ever committed in this county. The most brutal it has ever been my duty to present to a jury. Now, I'm not going to keep you much longer. But, whenever possible, I prefer to present my cases...
2: The perspiring prosecutor loosened his tie and continued his summation. His voice rose and fell like an old-fashioned Shakespearean actor's. Burke's skin itched. The little courtroom, sweltering and airless in the July heat, had taken on the unreal blur of something experienced in a nightmare, or seen through the walls of an aquarium. He knew now that he would hang.

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3: The prosecutor had presented him as a ravening beast. A local by the name of Pop Lemoyne had been appointed his lawyer, but whatever interest Pop had been able to work up was lost when his client refused to plead guilty and throw himself on the mercy of the court.
4: Why not throw me in a cage of lions? Anyway, I never killed anybody.
5: So, they got swearing witnesses and circumstantial evidence. That poor girl was local and loved. You're an outsider, and they gotta hang somebody. Only chance you got is to plead for mercy, loud and strong.
6: The offense, no nation, emphasized that there has been no testimony by any witness who had seen the crime committed. Now, folks, do you see anything peculiar in that? The next thing, they'll expect killers to perform their monstrous deeds right on television.
7: Court adjourns till morning, or until such time as that blasted air conditioner is repaired.
6: But, Your Honor, I'm smack in the middle of my big speech.
7: It will have greater dimension delivered in the proper climate.
0: And the judge looked across at Burke with a kind of smile. Burke had seen a similar expression on the face of a tiger about to be fed.
8: Wake up, Pop. It's beer time.
9: Off you go. Come on, move, son.
8: Thanks for your help, Pop. All the lawyers in this world...
9: Come on, son, move. Not so much yapping.
10: Sheriff?
9: Yes, Davey?
10: I got a look at the prisoner now. You coming with me?
9: Go ahead.
10: Oh, ain't you coming along, sir?
9: Presently.
10: You ain't staying locked up in here with him.
9: Doesn't look too good, Mr. Burke. I'd better have a private talk with him, sort of prepare him for the worst, just in case.
10: You're too good to him. You treat mad dogs as if they was human.
9: Go have yourself a beer, Davey.
10: Well, it'll be here.
9: Go have a beer. I was sheriff when you were knee-high to a pony. Guess I can handle whatever comes up.
10: Okay.

0: call him Davy. Claims to be a direct descendant of Davy Crockett.
1: Well, what's he take me for? A hungry grizzly?
0: Well, like he said, you're a mad dog killer to him.
1: Is that what you think, Sheriff?
0: Nope. You may even be innocent. If you're guilty, you're not getting a fair trial. You're not getting a trial at all. You don't want to hang, do you?
1: I'd rather not.
0: They intend for you to hang. Old Bedecker's a hanging judge. They decided on a first-degree murder conviction before the trial. Bedecker's never recommended mercy yet, in court or out.
1: Well, and that's how it's been looking to me.
0: That's how it is, Mr. Burke. They gotta have a handgun. They never pick a local boy if they could help us.
1: I don't have a chance, do I?
0: Not in the courtroom.
1: But I'm innocent.
0: You may be. But even if he was guilty and got a fair trial, I don't like hanging a man.
1: You do it?
0: Part of my job. County's too poor to hire a professional. I have to spring the traps, Mr. Burke. I've been sheriff here quite a bit, and I've hanged quite a few. Old Bedecker's gonna tell me to hang you. But I ain't going to do it.
1: You're not?
0: Nope.
1: Then who is?
0: Nobody. If I can help it.
1: But Sheriff, what...
0: Hold it. Here.
1: What's that?
2: The sheriff opened the package. It contained 6 hacksaw blades.
1: To what's the gag?
0: Put them under your mattress.
1: Huh?
0: Go on. Cigars?

0: Look at the bars, Mr. Birch. Soft iron. Probably saw through both those bars in about 3 hours. Davey won't be back. He gets the brew under his belt. He's gone for the night. Saw through the bottoms. It was the bottoms a little, and they'll fall right out of that upper frame like Baedeker's teeth when he yells too loud. Rotten wood, Mr. Burke. Rotten, like this whole town.
1: I don't believe I understand.
0: Simple. I'm sick of hanging them. I'm retiring in a month. Don't want another on my conscience at this late date. You ever see a man hang? I mean, up close?
1: No.
0: You don't read about it in the papers. They don't make movies out of it. They show it step by step on television. Think you're an expert with some practice. But you can never figure it right. Supposed to break their necks, you know, not strangle them to death, but you can never figure it just right. Sometimes rope's too short, they strangle. Takes them a long time to go. Then, if the rope's too long for the weight, it looks worse. Last one I sent up through the trap, his head...
1: Well, in due with that detail thing.
0: Sure. Everybody ought to be spared the details, Mr. Burke. Let the hangman do it. It's easy to say a man can get out of something if he doesn't like it, but it's never so easy once you're in it. I wanted to be sheriff, and I ended up hanging him. I wanted to quit. Do you know what stopped me from quitting? My wife. But Laura always made me go on and hang just one more, then another, and after that... You see, for every hangman, I've got a bonus. Laura likes her spending money. Besides, if I didn't hang him, I couldn't be sheriff. Laura always liked being sheriff's wife. I know what it feels like to be in jail, Mr. Burke. I've been in one all my life. You paint pictures, don't you, Mr. Burke?
1: Well, that's why I came down here. And I ran out of gas, couldn't afford to buy any. That's why I didn't have money to hire a lawyer. I'm a painter.
0: Nobody with real money was ever executed in this county, Mr. Burke. It's another thing. Some of the ones we hang are innocent. That don't make a man sleep no better.
1: You really want me to try throwing my way out of here tonight?
0: Less than you want to hang. I don't want to do it.
1: What chance I got after I start running?
0: A very good chance, or I wouldn't be springing you. I don't want you to get caught and brought back, so I'd have to hang you. I got an escape route all worked out for you, Mr. Burke. You go through the swamp and stay over at my hunting lodge a day or so. Then I'll drive you to the state line in my truck.
1: Your house?
0: I guess the last place they'd look for you is at the sheriff's house.
1: I guess that's right.
0: I'll get these directions straight, Mr. Burke. You get off the trail at night, you're a goner. They'll get Abe's coon dog on you and you're good to hang.
1: Burke listened carefully to the directions. And then the sheriff wished him luck, went out, and locked the jail room door. Burke's nightmare had begun.
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He had to grip the blades in close to the bar and use very small strokes. His knuckles scraped continuously on the splintered wood and rough brick.

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Blood ran down his arm. Four of the blades snapped before he had sawn through the first bar.

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He was dripping sweat and the blood had caked over his arm. He began the task of squeezing himself through the gap. Jagged edges of the severed bars slashed along the length of his squirming chest and belly. And then, after 100 years, he was out and free. Outside, he got to his feet and ran.

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He had never thought of freedom before, had always taken it for granted. He didn't really think much about it now.

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He ran through an open turnip field and went through the swamp. The sheriff's directions were constant always in his mind. It was the first time in years he had remembered he had ever been a Boy Scout. He found the Big Dipper and the North Star, and he kept heading south.

He floundered deeper into the swampland. 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He thought of alligators, too, garfish and leeches. But he could do nothing about any of these. All he had to do was to keep moving. This he did, moving away from a hanging. And then he found the boat.

He followed the sheriff's instructions faithfully, recognizing a particularly striking lichen-covered tree growing out of the Black Swamp water, here a tree twisted like a letter O, there a part of the bank, which ended at the water's edge with an outcropping of three boulders, like swollen fingers. At last, he reached the basin where the black water lay, shining under the light of the moon. A board announced the

0: This is the place. Had to be place. 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The place. Lights on. Must be somebody. Home.
1: The building was bleached white in the hard.

0: He looks sort of bad.
1: Don't feel so bad.
2: He looked across at the sheriff, who was dressed in a T-shirt, slacks and house slippers. Then he glanced sideways and saw the body. A woman. She'd been fat. Very fat. There was hardly anything left of what had once been the face of the sheriff's wife.
0: Laura.
2: A body of a woman. Fat. That was all Burke would ever know about her. A poker lay nearby on the wooden floor, and as bad as Burke felt, something inside him turned to ice.
0: My wife. Remember what I told you about Laura?
2: Shit. It was then that Burke noticed the sheriff held a revolver in his right hand. He dialed with his left.
1: What is... don't understand, Sheriff.
0: Well, you can kennel those hound dogs of yours. The killer turned up here. That's right. Burke. Yeah, I was out doing some night fishing, and when I got back, he was here. Yeah. Yeah. My wife, Laura, was here, and he got her. He killed her. I figure somebody told him how to find my place, and I figure maybe he intended to hold up here and use one of us as a hostage. When he saw Laura, I guess he couldn't contain himself.
2: At this moment, Burke took a tentative step forward, but the revolver waved him back silently.
0: No. You can take your time getting here. No, he won't cause no more trouble. I took care of that. I saved the county a little money.

0: pointed the revolver halfway across the room at Burke.
1: Well, Mr. Burke, and you got me out. We're even.
0: No, listen, you can't.
1: They were going to hang you anyway, Mr. Burke. And this is much easier, it really is. I ought to know how much better it is. I mean, quick and clean this way. 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
2: We hope you enjoyed tonight's story. Perhaps enjoyed isn't quite the word. At least we hope you felt it absolutely necessary to find out what happened. It's a strange world we live in. That's a truism I know, often quoted, but like all truisms, difficult to withhold. Next week, something quite different. The story of Mrs. Smith. Yes, I did say Smith. Two S. It was not until the third morning of Mark's visit to the rectory that he noticed anything peculiar about Mrs. Smith, the housekeeper. She was strikingly beautiful, certainly, but there was something else, too. The happenings of that summer are still unexplained. 3 summer weeks Mark decided to spend at Little Haverthatch. On the third day, the mystery of Mrs. Smith began, and the events did not reach their strange, eerie conclusion until 20 days had passed. And on that 20th day, it was long beyond midnight. Mrs. Smith, Beyond Midnight, a week from tonight.
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0: 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Torino offers gas-saving steel-belted radial-ply tires standard, runs on regular gas, and has a 26.5-gallon fuel tank that's 20% more capacity than its closest sales competitor. And compare some scheduled maintenance costs. You'll find in the course of 50,000 miles that compared to its closest sales competition, Torino's chassis is scheduled to be lubricated only once to their 8 times. Spark plugs are scheduled to be replaced only half as often. Everyone says compare. Ford says compare not only the cars, but the total cost of owning a car.
1: The closer you look, the better we look.
2: The Peter Principle calls for a person to rise to their own level of incompetence. That's the problem of a region syndicate chieftain when he tries to do away with our easygoing hero, Elliot Angelino, in this piece titled, A Favor You Can't Refuse.
3: Hey, come on, you bum. I'll race you to the float.
4: Don't leave me alone.
3: Hey, come on. Look at you. You look like an almond joy.
4: Oh, come on.
3: Coochie.
4: Oh, no fair.
3: Hey, come on. Try some of this warm
4: up. Come here, you. Come here.
3: No, you don't.
4: Come on. Hey. Oh.
3: It's not nice to fool with Mother Karate. Come on. You're going to soak.
4: You let go of my foot.
3: Big man, huh?
4: Will you quit that? How's it going to look? A petite blonde dragging her man through the sand? You, him, I, Jane. Let's go.
3: Hey, last one to the floor. Eat the peanut butter sandwich.
4: Lunch too, hey, guy. You think of everything. Hey, no. The backstroke? The gall of that woman.
3: Come on, hero. Good grief. My dog can do a better paddle.
4: I must be out of condition.
3: Here, take my hand.
4: How could you? Where's my pride?
3: Right. Now take my hand.
4: Well, thank you, sweet lady. You saved my life.
3: But nothing fair, Knight. What was that?
4: Dig it down.
3: They were...
4: Over the side, quick. I'm beginning to feel like a duck in a gallery.
3: This is no time for jokes.
4: I'm not joking. Move around to this side. Where's the thermos?
3: How can you think of drinking at a time...
4: Where's the thermos?
3: This side of the boat, I think. Al, where are you going?
4: Dee, swim for the shore.
3: Al, you okay?
4: I'm coming.
3: What happened?
4: Let's get to shore. I waited till they got close, then threw the thermos, got the driver. Boat crashed in the dock.
5: What happened?
3: Look, hey, will somebody call the police? There's been an accident.
6: An accident?
3: Hell, good grief, look at our room. It's been torn apart.
4: It figures.
3: You mean the money?
4: Yeah, this is getting complicated.
3: Where did you hide it?
4: Behind the air conditioning grill.
3: Hell, it's not here.
4: Naturally. First thing they did was say, look behind the air conditioner grill.
3: Elliot!
4: Okay.
3: How much was there? You never told me.
4: $1 million.
3: $1 million?
4: You better get that oiled.
3: What are we going to do now?
4: Go back to the States.
3: $1 million?
4: You've been going on and on about that.
3: You really think we've been set up?
7: But you and the lady care for wine with dinner?
3: Yes.
7: Well, I will bring it.
4: Yes.
3: Yes what?
4: Yes, I think we were set up, but I can't believe the syndicate would do it.
3: Oh, they wouldn't try to kill you.
4: I don't know. Dad's been dead a year. Maybe they decided the son should be put out of the way.
3: Oh, I don't believe it. Your dad was always so respected by all the families. Everyone looked up to him.
4: Mm-hmm.
3: You know... You've never talked very much about him.
4: I respected him, even if I didn't agree with what he was.
3: Ah. Is that why you didn't take over when he died?
7: Shrimp and steak, no?
4: I'm shrimp, she's steak.
3: I have sharper teeth. He has to gum it.
7: Enjoy it, crazy gringos.
3: Well?
7: Well, Dad was getting old. I think he felt his only son should go legit. I agreed.
3: You loved him very much, didn't you?
7: Can I have your carrots? Yeah, yeah, I did.
3: If you felt so strongly, why did you agree to Mr. Bottolucci's request?
7: To take the money? I don't know. He was always a friend of Dad's. He asked a favor. Said the money was payment to one of their South American operations.
3: Funny that the contact never showed.
7: Yeah. Do you want your salad?
3: Maybe we should have kept the money.
7: Mm-hmm. Maybe that's what Giovanni wanted.
6: Come in.
8: You sent for me, Giovanni?
6: Mr. Bottolucci. Sit down. Batista, I have a contract to let. Are you interested?
8: I do not like to be called a hoodlum.
6: $50,000.
8: Who?
6: Elliot Angelino.
8: When?
6: Go to Los Angeles. He'll be coming in by plane shortly. Follow him. Await my instructions.
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6: Hey, good evening, Spencer. How's the wheel?
11: Good, sir. Very good.
6: Hello, Ginny. You're doing good tonight?
3: Sure. The sucker's always biting.
6: Hey, good. Mark, Bert, have the pit boss change the cards.
12: Carlo.
6: Hey, what's wrong up there?
12: Oh, nothing, Mr. Bottolucci.
6: Spencer's been dumping to a friend for 20 minutes.
12: Si, mi piace, ma I take care right away.
6: You take care of it. Permanent.
12: Permanent? Well, okay, if you...
6: Giovanni. New York? All right, 5 minutes. Vegas, Bottolucci. I'll hold.
12: Giovanni, are you well?
6: Oh, yes, sir, Mr. Costa. Thank you.
12: Giovanni, I have heard things I'm not happy with.
6: I'm sorry, sir. Can I help?
12: Is it true that you have let a contract on the son of my old friend?
6: Yes, I'm sorry to tell you.
12: Why?
6: I did not mean to hide anything from you, but as head of the Western region, I felt it was my duty to protect our mutual interests.
12: How is that?
6: Well, it's in the report to your office last week, sir. The boy has been found to be skimming.
12: How much?
6: Almost $1 million over the last 3 weeks.
12: I don't believe this. You would not do such a thing.
6: It is my honor, eh?
12: I see. All right. You are responsible for the discipline in your region. But the money must be recovered, if at all if possible.
6: Oh, thank you. I can assure you, we will try.
8: Des Reynolds?
3: Yes?
8: Get in the car.
3: I will not.
8: Unless you wish to die on this street, you will do as I ask. Golly.
3: Why are you doing this? Has it something to do with Elliot?
8: Yes, you are the bait.

Seems like a man's world just isn't the same anymore, but some things you can still trust, like Beech Nut chewing tobacco. Beech Nut just keeps on getting better. 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You ought to try it. Girls in bars, girls in pants, the man just don't stand a chance, but there's still ways to show 'em who's who. Treat your dogs with respect.

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1: Elliot, help!
0: Dee, where are you?
2: Hey, Miss Angelino. Please listen carefully. As you can hear, we have Miss Knowles.
0: You dirty...
2: Yeah, that may be, but it's not pertinent. You'll be safe if you follow instructions.
1: El, don't listen to them!
3: Dee, whoever you are, don't harm her.
2: Hey, as long as you do as I say, we won't touch her. Now, we want a meeting. 3 a.m. at the marina. A boat named Marianne and Slip 5.
3: What are you...
2: Good. Hey, Lee, take her down the car. Mr. Bartolucci?

0: Freeze and do not move.
1: Tutsi, it's me, Bartolucci.
0: Oh, please step aboard, sir.
1: Where's the girl?
0: Below.
1: How long, Sir Angelino?
2: I would say about now, wouldn't you? Hey! Ow!
1: Ah, that's enough, Lee. That's enough. Take him below. You are too predictable, Elliot. Not your father's son.
3: What do you mean?
1: Well, we expected you to come early. Tuppy, time up. Lee, shove off. We have only 40 minutes to rendezvous. Patience, my dear Miss Knowles. I must say, the gag is very becoming.
4: Hey, not so tight.
1: Relax. Enjoy the few moments that remain in your life. Tuppy, you may ungag the lady.
5: Hurt me! You creep! Let me up or I'll kill you!
1: On the contrary, it is I that will kill you. Very shortly.
3: You'll be caught.
1: I hardly think so. I planned this very carefully. Very carefully. You see, ever since your father died, some members of the council have maintained that it is you that should be heading the western region. Of course, I could not have that. So I arranged for you to act as courier, thus placing the loss of that million on you. Then I set up the books so that they show an additional 7 million has been taken out over the past year.
3: But the controls?
1: A simple matter. They are flawed. I'm merely a fix to your code, to the receipts. So now, getting rid of you has the approval of the council. Alas, they will be advised that we're unable to find the missing money. Sad, isn't it? The son of Angelino has betrayed the family.
3: You hated my father, didn't you?
1: Always. Always. It was always him the council listened to, never me. Well, this will show them how much they can respect me. I've shown the son of Angelino to be a thief. I'm afraid this conversation must wait. Tuppy, help Lee tie to the freighter. You two may have a few moments.
5: I'm sorry, my darling.
3: It's okay. I should have pulled away completely years ago. It's my own fault for accepting the casino job. Giovanni's a fool, though. I would never have gotten involved in the family again.
0: You are the cum.
5: Will you untie us?
0: Soon. Up the ladder, please.
5: Hell, it's some kind of a freight ship.
6: Signora Bartolucci.
1: Captain Rossi. I brought some friends.
6: Please, come aboard.
1: Come on, you two. Hurry. Captain, is everything in order?
6: Si, very much so. And to your cargo.
1: Ah. In the walls of the boat. Can your crane accommodate it?
6: Oh, sure. I will attend to it. Why don't you and your friends go along to my sea cabin?
1: Well, thank you.
3: That's very clever, Giovanni. Is all the money stashed in the boat?
1: Yes. And thank you. I appreciate the compliment.
5: What do you intend to do with us?
1: Oh, you disappoint me, Miss Knowles. I thought it would be obvious once we set for sea. Well...
5: Oh, Al!
3: This captain, is he in this with you?
1: He's an old friend in need of money. We'll receive a small percentage once the 7 million is safe in a Swiss bank. Oh, I believe this is the captain's cabin.
7: Good evening, Giovanni.
1: Mr. Costa.
7: All of you, please come in. DeVitos, please close the door.
0: Yes, Mr. Costa.
5: I don't know why I came to Vegas with you. I mean, that was a dirty trick to pull.
3: I couldn't help it. The Mr. Costa came to me with his suspicions and asked for the family's sake if I would help. It was a favor... I could not refuse, as I say.
5: And Teppy, is that really his name?
3: No. The beast that means hoodlum. But he's called that with affection. Teppy was in Mr. Costa's confidence from the start, but his word was not enough for Costa to justify removal. of Giovanni. After all, he was a regional chief. This is not the old days, my love.
1: You mind if I join you two?
3: Not at all, please.
1: We just finished the meeting of the council. They were disappointed, Elliot.
5: Disappointed with what, El?
3: I was asked to take over the region.
5: No.
3: No, it's okay. I refused.
1: Well, I won't take up that cliche, but it would have been like the old days. Angeline, who at the table.
3: I think my father would have approved my decision.
1: I'm sure he would. He and I talked at length about you before he died.
3: I didn't know.
1: Only a few minutes before my plane, so... this is for you and the lady.
3: A check?
1: Yes, yes. You call it a finder's fee, eh? I must go. Please, remember, mio fratello, we are always at your service.
3: Grazie. Buona notte.
5: El, what did he call you?
3: Brother.
5: Is, the check... Well, could I see it?
3: Sure.
5: Oh!
3: Now, that's the first time I've ever seen you speechless.
5: I never saw... $700,000!
3: Put it in your sock. We'll use it on our honeymoon.

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1: 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William Shatner was heard as Elliot Angelini. 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
5: I came across Mr. Kipling in the meadow by the church. If I painted that spire once, he said, I painted it a dozen times. 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An artist needs inspiration, he explained. 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

0: imagination until they happen. Tales of Tomorrow, story number 14. Of the planet Mars is a fact, the folks up there won't be too much different than we are today, only perhaps wiser. And so our tale is the story of Matt Morrow, editor of the successful telepaper, the Mar News, and of what happened after the strange little man walked into his office.
1: I don't know how the little man got into my office in the first place. 1 minute I was alone at my desk in Mar News, just finishing up a conversation with the Earth at 50 million miles of space. And the next minute, there he was. He was not only little, he was incongruous. Now, in the year 4000, everyone on Mars wore streamlined clothes spun out of silicon and fabricoid aluminum, but not him. He wore a shiny blue serge suit. And on his head was a straw hat, the kind that went out of style back on Earth hundreds of years ago. He was little, he was incongruous, and he was frightened.
2: Mr. Morrow, my name is Winkler, Professor Abelwin. I must speak to you before...
1: How'd you get in here?
2: Oh, on my feet. Pedal pusher. I'm being chased.
1: And where did you get that hat?
2: From my grandfather. This hat carries my hearing aid.
1: The what?
2: My hearing aid. Inside the hat. But please, tomorrow. I arrived on yesterday's rocket from Earth. Special 10-day tour and all that. I'm extremely agitated, Mr. Morrow. Do you realize what's going on across Mars? At the Trinutrium minefield near the Cliffs of Carnot?
1: Oh, mister, not you, too.
2: Eh?
1: I've just finished talking to Earth. You people down there are full of unfounded rumors about Mars wobbling in its orbit.
2: Sir, they're not rumors, I assure you.
1: Now, look,
2: Winkler, Professor Abel Winkler, formerly Professor of Metallurgy at the Massachusetts Institute of Technology. No, Mr. Morrow, you really must listen to me. I don't have much time.
1: There's nothing to be frightened about.
2: Oh, there is. There is indeed. This planet Mars, it's very strange to begin with. Purple eyes, yellow plants with green... Well, as I was saying, Mr. Morrow, I want you to examine my wristwatch.
1: What?
2: My wristwatch, Mr. Morrow. Really, it's of vital importance. Now let me get it off my wrist. The clasp is hard to manage.
1: Oh, excuse me, someone viewing me. Mar News, Morrow here. Oh, Gwen, hello.
3: Matt, I hate to call at your office.
1: Forget it, honey. What's the wife for if you can't annoy her husband? Anytime at all. Hey, that's quite an outfit you're wearing.
3: You mean this?
1: Yeah. I like the way it brings out, turn around, Gwen. Let's have a good look.
3: Like this?
1: You weren't wearing that when I left the house this morning. Otherwise, I'd have stayed.
3: Flattered. But I'm so glad you like it. I know it isn't quite what they'd approve of on Earth.
1: On Earth, they're behind the times. This is Mars. Look, honey, I'm busy. What's on your mind?
3: Matt, have you seen my wedding ring?
1: The wedding ring?
3: I've looked everywhere. And you know how expensive a trinutrium ring is? Much more expensive than gold. And nothing of a sentimental value.
1: Oh, it'll turn up, honey. Don't look so worried.
3: Well, I can't help it. I could cry.
1: Well, I'll be home in half an hour. It must be around someplace.
3: But, Matt, I'm seriously... Oh.
1: What's the matter? What are you staring at me for?
3: I'm not at you, Matt. Behind you.
1: I turned around. The little man with the straw hat was gone. Slipped away while I talked to Gwen. But he'd left his wristwatch. Not on top of my desk. Not on top of anything. The watch was suspended, floating in midair.
3: Tired, Nora?
1: Well, I'm glad I'm home.
3: You didn't find him?
1: Professor Rinker?
3: Mm-hmm.
1: No. And I searched for 3 hours, hand running. I even checked with Planet Security Police.
3: Was he really a professor, darling?
1: He said so. Why?
3: He reminded me of that character in Love and Live.
1: Still listening to those Earth soap operas?
3: I really enjoy them. But, Matt, I caught a glimpse of him in the viewscope as we started talking. Such a queer little man.
1: A frightened little man.
3: Well, I couldn't help thinking it might be some kind of hoax.
1: Honey.
3: Hmm?
1: I've still got his watch. And look, it still floats in the air.
3: That's what I mean. These days, magicians know all sorts of wonderful tricks. They use atomic energy and physics. Well, I remember 15 years ago back on Earth, even before I married you, even then we used to... Matt, my wedding ring.
1: What? You found it?
3: Oh, no, it's still missing. But I mean, your friend's wristwatch, it's made of the same metal.
1: Trinutrium?
3: It is, Matt. Now, look at the color. Bright green.
1: Oh, it's probably imitation.
3: Oh, you men. Does it only take a woman to recognize precious metal? Darling, it's trinutrium.
1: Let me see that. Yeah, I guess it is. You know, he was frightened, Gwen. He wanted to talk before it was too late.
3: Too late for what?
1: Trinutrium mines, he said. The cliffs of Karnak. A little man with a hearing aid and a straw hat. Oh, no, it's nonsense. Nothing wrong out there. Like those rumors coming from Earth that Mars is wobbling on its axis. This planet is as stable as the law of gravity and science can make it. We've even stabilized the atmosphere. Let's see the planet police calling me back. Hello, Giovanni.
4: Hello, Matt. Hello, Mrs. Morrow.
3: Hi.
4: Nice to see you. I haven't run across you since the interplanetary fashion show.
3: Oh, yes, that's right.
1: All right, Giovanni, get to it.
4: Well, now, that's no way to talk to the men who keep the peace on the planet.
1: Who pays the taxes that pay your salary? No. What about Professor Rinker?
4: Okay. Well, we checked all over, Matt, last seen about an hour ago.
1: Where?
4: City Spaceport.
1: He took a rocket?
4: I don't know. According to reports, he was talking with Dave Sedgwick.
1: Sedgwick, superintendent of the Trinutrium minefield.
4: At the Karnak Cliffs, the same, yeah. What's up, Morrow? We're the police, you know.
1: Nothing, Giovanni, not a thing. Thanks. Thanks very much.
4: A pleasure. See you again, Mrs. Morrow.
3: Matt, you shouldn't have.
1: Shouldn't have what, honey?
3: Told Giovanni it wasn't important. How did you know it wasn't?
1: Well, I don't want to make a fool of myself if it turns out to be a false alarm. And on the other hand, if it is a story, a real story...
3: Oh, Scoop Morrow, the demon reporter. And you don't have to tell me. I can read your mind. You're going out to Karnak.
1: You bet I am. Is the jet boat energized?
3: I had a buzz this morning. I'm going with you, Matt.
1: Now, Gwen...
3: Or shall I call Giovanni back?
1: Okay. You win. 2,000 miles. We ought to make that in a couple of hours. Gran handled the controls and I watched. We left Wing Yin City behind. We crossed Kamari Deserta with the two Martian moons putting twin shadows on the sand below us. We crossed the full ice cap. We came to the cliffs of Karnak, 15,000 feet high and black as interstellar space.
3: Anything, Matt?
1: No, not a sign.
3: Where's the trinutrium digging?
1: Off to the left. You see the buildings up against the base of the cliff?
3: Well, I can land right beside them, Matt.
1: Not too close.
3: Why not?
1: I want you to stay with the jet, Gran. You'll be safer. Land on the far side of that lava bed.
3: Why can't I go along with you?
1: If Sedgwick's around, I want to talk to him alone.
5: You're in this town, the middle of the night, and you come halfway around Mars just to ask me that. You could have spoken to me on the view scope, Mo.
1: I didn't think of that, Sedgwick.
5: Yeah, have a cigar. Imported all the way from Earth.
1: No, thanks. Just
6: tell me about this,
5: this Professor Rinker.
6: You did see him at Lincoln Spaceport, Cedric?
5: Yeah, Ma, I did. The security police were absolutely correct. I never met the man before in my life. Come up to me, grab my arm, and start to babble some sort of nonsense.
6: Mind telling me what?
5: Oh, he said space thieves are trying to steal trinutrium and take it back to Earth to sell in the black market.
6: And they'd make plenty. Trinutrium is 50 times as valuable as gold.
5: Oh, Matt, the man's a crackpot.
6: There's been no sign of anything going wrong here.
5: Well, I'm the superintendent. I'd know if there was.
6: And you've no idea where Rinker is now?
5: Not the slightest. Last I saw him, he was still at the spaceport holding on to that straw hat.
6: Hmm. It looks like I came out on a wild goose chase.
5: It's too late to go to sleep. I got some terrific 1950 brandy.
6: No, thanks.
5: Suit yourself. Where'd you leave your jet boat?
6: Out across the lava bed.
7: No, don't bother coming with me, Sedgwick.
5: Okay.
7: Go back to sleep. Sorry I disturbed you.
6: I left the building and started back. I went past the mine entrance and the dormitories where the miners were sleeping. I passed the converter building with the atomic fire buzzing away inside like a sleeping giant. I started out across the lava field. And I found our little man, Professor Rinker.
2: Mr. Morrow. Oh, thank heaven.
8: Rinker!
2: Now get down, Mr. Morrow, please.
8: Your clothes are all torn.
2: Now, please get down. Yes, it's better. They may be searching by now. Mr. Morrow, I was tied up in one of those buildings. I tore my clothes getting away.
6: You're going to tell me about space thieves, Professor?
2: It's true. Every word of it.
6: Why didn't you go to the police?
2: Well, I meant to. I was being followed. The next best place was your office.
6: You left my office?
2: Well, they picked up my trail again. I was too frightened to stay, but I left my wristwatch.
6: Yeah, what about that wristwatch?
2: Well, that's the proof. The fact that the wristwatch is lighter than the Martian atmosphere. You see, I was here yesterday.
6: Mm-hmm.
2: I came up from Earth on a sightseeing trip, and the first thing I wanted to see was the Trinutrium mines. And that's how I stumbled on it.
6: On what?
2: The thieves, Mr. Morrow. Yes? Yes. They're using a special process to lighten the Trinutrium so they can rocket it to Earth in tremendous quantities. Oh, Mr. Morrow, I beg of you. The security police must be notified. They must be told that...
6: What's that?
8: Oh, look!
6: Yeah. Standing in front of that building.
2: They discovered my absence, Mr. Morrow. At any moment, they may come in. Oh,
6: I guess you're right, Rinker.
2: Yes.
6: Here they come. The jet boat's up ahead on the far side of that big boulder. Now run! We ran. Rinker wasn't used to our thin atmosphere. He was gasping for breath. Keep going, Professor. We'll make it. We'll make it. Now, give me your arm. Come on.
2: No, they're catching
6: me. Keep going. Yes, now, here's the boulder. We'll jump in the jet. Leave those wheels so far behind, I'll never...
9: The jet was gone. There was no sign of it anywhere. It was just gone. Before either one of us could move, the chase was over. A mob came down on us like a whirlwind. Professor was struck down. Two men grabbed me. I saw the butt of the revolver gleam over my head in the moonlight. Then it swung in a vicious arc. A large shell of pain burst inside my head. It went out. And so did I. I've no idea how long Rinker and I were unconscious. The first thing I became aware of was a sort of throbbing hum. For the moment, I thought it was Gwen with the jet, until I opened my eyes. I felt pressure on my wrist and looked at them. I sat strapped to a metal chair, and so did the little professor. We weren't seated in anything quite as old-fashioned as the electric chairs on Earth, but our situation was hardly less dangerous than if we had been. The room had one curved wall. The throb of the condensers told me the rest. We were prisoners in a space rocket about to become airborne. In the dim green light of our rocket cell, I saw the professor slump down, out, then the alert.
10: Attention. All hatches secure. Check safety belts. 8 seconds. seconds, take off.
9: I recognized Frederick's voice.
10: Six.
9: He was a space

0: Sedgwick. First light, 5,000 miles out in space. We reached maximum acceleration 10 minutes ago. All rockets are zeroed off, and we'll hit the Earth's atmosphere in approximately 2 days.
1: Oh, this is outrageous, Mr. Sedgwick. You can't steal private trim. It's against the law.
0: Professor, you're being old-fashioned. Perhaps we ought to put you back to sleep.
1: But you're a criminal.
0: As a man of science, Professor, you should know the power that comes before law, and I've got the power.
2: Sedgwick, you're changing the density of Mars. Every time you decrease the weight of trinucleum, you decrease the weight of Mars.
1: Yes, you're right. You're right. Precisely. It may move out of its orbit entirely.
0: Oh, I won't take that much. Maybe $500 million worth.
1: You may not be able to control the process. Mr. Sedgwick, when we reach the Earth, I shall report this. I most certainly shall.
3: Cut it out, Professor. Earth is a long way off.
0: Exactly, Marlowe. A long, long way off.
1: Well, it is. But I don't understand.
0: Don't you? You are a busybody, Professor Rinker. A scientific busybody. You had to come sniffing around the trinutrium diggings, didn't you? And then off you go to the security police.
1: Well, I tried, but I singularly...
0: Some of my men were after you. But you got to his news office, didn't you? I don't know how much you told Morrow before you got scared off again.
2: You didn't tell me much, Sedgwick.
0: Just enough to make you another busybody. Yeah. Now you're here, out in space. Why do you think I brought you two along? I'll tell you. Just for the atmosphere.
2: Don't be funny, Sedgwick.
0: Murchison!
4: Yes?
0: Bring in the space suits.
1: Sedgwick, I don't comprehend. Now, Mr. Morrow, what in
2: Sedgwick
1: space...
2: Sedgwick is planning to get rid of us, Professor.
1: But that's ridiculous. Out here in space.
0: Why not? Big enough to hide you two forever.
1: What? Why, that would be murder.
0: The bodies were to be found. But who would think of looking for you in interplanetary space? Well, you'll live for a while. There's enough oxygen in those outfits for 24 hours. If you don't get excited and breathe too fast.
2: Sedgwick, what did you do with the jets? And where's my wife?
0: Why worry about her? You won't be seeing her anymore. I must untie him and get him into these floating suits. We'll eject him out of the forward escape hatch.

0: Here it comes.
1: There was nothing we could do. They were armed, and we had our choice of being tossed out dead or living a while longer. The helmets were snapped on our heads.
2: We were sealed off in the escape hatch. The outer shell opened, and the air from inside the spaceship pushed us out into the empty vacuum of interplanetary space. It was kind of ridiculous. In one of his asbestos gloves, the little professor was still holding on to his precious straw hat. Professor, can you hear me? Is your intercom turned on? Professor?
3: I can't hear you very well, Mr. Morrow. Now just shout as loud as you can.
2: They're looking at us from inside the rocket. Can you see them?
3: Yes. Sedgwick is left. Now why don't they pull away from us?
2: Easy, Professor.
3: I'm sorry. Plus they could easily. Burst on one rocket jet and that would leave us behind. But we'd be out of their gravitational pull entirely.
4: Oh.
3: And I wish they would. Because then we'd be all alone.
2: Yeah, completely alone. You and me and your straw hat. Professor.
3: Yes, Mr. Miles.
2: Tell me one thing. Why are you holding on to that hat?
3: I have to. It won't fit inside the space helmet.
2: After that, I ran out of words. We drifted, saying nothing. It was a strange feeling. All around us, complete blackness except for the distant stars. I revolved slowly, without weight, without substance. Sedgwick decided to leave us. I saw him wave. I saw a blinding flash of the exhaust.
1: After a while, the awful cold began to creep in. The professor's fingers got numb, and he let go of his hat. It floated beside him. I thought of Gwen and the missing jet boat. I thought of Giovanni. And what a fool I'd been not to call him in on it. I listened to the silence of empty space. Only, it wasn't silent. I heard a sound in my earphones. I heard it again. The radar signal. But it was hopeless. I paid no attention. The cold was numbing my fingers and my toes. I could feel it creeping up inside my spacesuit. Creeping like an invisible giant hand that would squeeze out life. I tried to move my fingers, but they were stiff and clumsy. I tried to... Professor! Professor, it's getting louder!
3: Hey,
2: look! Look off there, Professor! It's a rocket ship!
3: Is it Sedgwick?
2: No, it's coming from Mars! The planet security rocket! It's the police, Professor! They did find us!
5: Dave,
6: is that better, darling?
5: Gwen, for pity's sake, Gwen.
6: You didn't think I deserted you, did you?
5: The jet boat was gone. We got a smart wife, Morrow. She had a multi-wave radio turned on while she was waiting for you.
6: The soap opera's from Earth, Matt.
5: Uh-huh. Only, instead, she picks up Sedgwick talking on the same waveband.
7: Sedgwick?
5: Yeah, it's a minefield. Right after you left his office, Sedgwick picks up his short-range two-way talker. And then you're what?
6: I heard him, Matt. I heard Ted was telling his men to go after you. You knew too much. And I heard them tell him that Professor Brinker had escaped.
5: So she takes off from Karnak and radios to us. And when we get there, it's just in time to see that rocket disappear into space. So we peel up and tag along front of him. Where is the professor?
6: Well, he was almost unconscious. We put him to bed, Matt. He kept mumbling about losing a straw hat.
7: Giovanni, what about Sedgwick? He's loaded down with $500 million worth of trinutrium. He's heading for the Earth.
5: I think we'll get there first and wait for him. How about it? You want to be part of the reception committee?
1: Two days later, dawn was breaking over the Nevada high country. The air was thin and sharp. And the mountains threw long blue shadows over the stunted sagebrush and juniper. I lay hidden behind a patch of scrub with Gwen beside me.

0: First time Gwen has been back on Earth since we were married. She was quite excited. So was I, but for a different reason. Just as the sun touched the high mountains and the frost that lay over the valley began to sparkle, just then, Sedgwick's rocket drifted in like a pale moon. He was using his remaining rocket fuel to break his speed. He made a perfect landing on his tail fins. We watched as the hatch opened, the ladder dropped down, and the crew stepped out.
1: Now, boys, we made it. As soon as the truck gets here, we'll pedal this stuff and we'll be rich. That's a lovely idea.
0: Gwen, you wait here.
2: Oh, Matt, smell the sagebrush, doesn't it smell?
0: Never mind the sagebrush. Just keep out of sight.
2: I will. Be careful, Matt.
0: Don't worry. Keep that light shining in those big brown eyes. I'll be back. I circled, hoping to get almost upon them without being noticed. Murchison had gone into the rocket. Sedgwick lay stretched out on the ground. And I had a bit of fast action in mind. If I could get near enough to him. On my belly, a foot at a time, I made that last 50 yards until I was within 3 yards of him. And then that sagebrush Gwen loved the smell of, a good whiff of it came my way and... What a time to pick up an allergy. Sedgwick turned.
3: Moore.
4: Yeah, it's me. Surprise.
1: Moore, you're supposed to be...
4: Don't even mention it, Sedgwick. I've been brooding about that nasty trick of yours. Now, let's see you straighten up. That's it. Now, down again.
1: I've my heart, come on.
4: Oh, a gun, eh?
1: Drop it. Now, tramp.
5: Drop it, Sedgwick. You heard what he said. Reach.
1: I'm police. And there's a calling for police.
5: Well, that's right.
4: Way up. I'll keep him up.
1: We're done. Well, it's too bad you didn't have some jurors around. Then everybody on Mars could have seen the capture.
4: They have, Sedgwick. They're seeing it right now. Well, a few minutes from now, as soon as light travels from here to there.
6: Gwen! Hey, where are you?
2: Right here, darling.
0: Oh, come on, Gwen. The Earth is a nice planet to visit, but I wouldn't live here if you gave me the place. Let's go home to Mars.
2: More coffee, Matt?
0: Yes. Thanks, honey.
4: You glad you got your ring back?
2: Mm-hmm. It had just gotten so light it floated up to the ceiling. As soon as they reversed Sedgwick's process, it got heavy again like the rest of the trinitrium on Mars and clink, down it came.
0: Sedgwick. Quite a party. You know, the professor and I were lucky to get out of that one alive. Say, one thing puzzles me.
2: Mm-hmm.
0: Stop admiring that ring, honey, and pay attention. I mean, how Giovanni managed to locate us out in space. Those radar sweeps should never have picked us up.
2: The professor's straw hat, darling.
0: The what?
2: The straw hat. His hearing aid was in it, and it was turned on. Somehow it increased the strength of the return signal so we could track it down clearly.
0: You mean that battered old straw hat, the one that's still out there?
2: Hmm? Well, what's so funny?
0: An old straw hat, and it saved our lives. You know, maybe I should put an ad in the next issue of Mar News. Lost in interstellar space, one straw hat. If found, please return to Professor Abel Rinker or to Matt Morrow, editor, Mar News.

0: this, Morrow on Mars. Next week, another extraordinary tale of tomorrow by John Christopher called The Drop, about a fellow who wanted a change. He didn't like the world he lived in and tried to get himself deported to Earth. So, this is your host, Omentor. Till next week, then, don't go looking for old straw hats.
1: Tales of Tomorrow. Heard in tonight's play were George Petrie, Fran Carlin, Leon Janney, George Frabjoy, and your host, Omentor, Raymond Edward Johnson. Special effects, Ed Blaney and Bob Prescott. Engineer, Joe Durante. The music was composed and conducted by Bobby Christian. Tales of Tomorrow was produced by ABC in association with George Foley and directed by Warren Somerville. 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
4: 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It could happen to you.
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4: In The Diary of Fate.
5: Yes, here it is. The name Walter Vincent. Occupation, chemist. Yes, Walter. For 4 years, you have been an employee of the Randall Foundation for Scientific Research. And in that time, you have come to realize how wrong you were to select science as a life work. Although you were diligent and accurate, you lack inventiveness. And many times during recent months, your wife, Carol, has pointed out in no uncertain terms the long and fruitless road which lies ahead of you. This realization brought you to temptation and a choice. Now, for a moment, I, Fate, look ahead to a single instant in your life. An instant of decision.
6: I don't intend to give up everything now, Walter, no matter what it means.
7: Good. We still have a chance if we work together. You see, Kramer is going to give Philip that letter at the masquerade.
6: I don't understand,
7: Walter. And that means just one thing. I'll have to go to the masquerade in his place. And I'll have to get rid of Philip.
5: In that decision, Walter Vincent, you will find your goal and your destruction. Soon it will be time for a further entry under your name. When I have written, I will read from the record of Walter Vincent in the Diary of Fate.

0: life of Walter Vincent, an infamous decision was made. Yet in the final analysis, it was a little thing, seemingly insignificant, that determined the inevitable outcome. It is ever thus. Remember Walter Vincent, where it all started? You were driving home from the funeral of Professor Rudolf Teigman, an associate of the Foundation, who had died suddenly of a heart attack. Your wife and Philip Webb, also a chemist at the Foundation, were talking as you drove through the heavy rain.
1: He was a great scientist, old Teigman. The Foundation is certainly going to miss him.
2: Strange, isn't it? How suddenly and unexpectedly it can happen. Just like that, and it's all over.
3: Yeah, that's right, Carol.
1: I only hope I can achieve half as much in my life as he did his. I'd consider it a lifetime well spent.
2: What? How can you say that, Philip? Professor Teigman was a lonely old man. He never really lived in his whole life. He never had any money or fun. Just work and more work. That's all he knew.
1: Yes. But look at all the splendid things he accomplished.
2: And where did that get him? I bet he wished plenty of times he'd enjoyed life more as he went along. Believe me, I'm not going to stake my happiness on a future I may never see.
1: Oh, excuse me, Carol. This next corner will be fine, Walter.
3: Oh, okay, Phil. Glad to drive you on home, though.
1: No, thanks. But there is one thing.
3: Yeah?
1: I'm going out to Teigman's lab tomorrow, and I'd appreciate it if you'd come along and sort of help me put his things in order out there.
3: Why, sure, Phil. Glad to.
1: Fine. See you tomorrow, then. Goodbye.
3: Goodbye.
2: Walter, I meant what I said about that future. I'm completely fed up with the way we live.
3: Oh, Carol, darling, don't talk like that. We'll get our chance one of these days.
2: One of these days can be a long, long time. I'm not going to wait much longer.
3: Well, you won't have to, honey. With Teigman gone, there are openings all down the line.
2: Ugh.
3: And I'm almost a cinch to head my department. Well?
2: We'll see, Walter. We'll see.
0: Yes, Walter. The pressing impatience in Carol's heart is like a whip to your ambition. It caused you to do anything to make her happy. But the next morning, when the promotions were announced, the one you expected went to Philip. It was a humiliating shock to you. And you knew how Carol would take it. By the time you arrived at Teigman's remote laboratory, you had regained control of yourself. And nothing was said at the promotion as you helped Philip pack the clutter of apparatus, supplies, and papers. And then, Walter, a little thing happened.
1: I guess you can get most of that stuff in this box, Walter.
3: Yes, I think so. By the way, what was Teigman working on, Phil, do you know?
1: I have no idea. I used to be his assistant, but for the last 6 months, they had me back in the office. I hope there's something in these papers that'll tell us.
3: Yeah. Well, I'll make a list of everything I put in this box.
1: Fine. I'll go get something to carry the books in.
3: Yeah. Oh, blast it anyway.
1: What happened?
3: Oh, my pen had leaked. I've smeared ink all over.
1: Oh, there's probably a blotter in that bottom drawer of the desk. Be back in a minute.
0: You open the desk drawer, Walter. And as you search for a blotter, your eyes fell on something else. Something destined to change your entire life. A notebook. At one glance, you realized what was in it. The results of the last 6 months of intense research by the great Teigman. A completely revolutionary method of cracking crude oil. You heard Philip returning, and quickly, you slipped the notebook into your pocket and turned to face him.
3: By the way, Phil, I haven't congratulated you on your promotion yet. I think it's great.
1: Thanks, Walter. I appreciate that. It was between us, you know, and, well, I thought maybe you'd...
3: Oh, I'd resent it? No, not me. You make a better executive than I anyway. I'd be lost out of the lab.
1: Oh, thank you, Walter. I'm taking my vacation soon, and when I get back, let's get together, huh?
3: Sure.
1: Oh, by the way, what are you working on, Walter?
3: Petroleum. Okay. Yes, and I think I may have something, too. Or don't say anything about it, Phil. You see, I'm not sure yet, but if I'm on the right track, it'll be big. Very big.
0: Yes, Walter. Because of a leaking fountain pen, you alone had found Teichman's notebook. You could have turned it over to the Foundation, but you had other ideas. In the days that passed, you made certain that nowhere else among Teichman's papers was there a hint of what he had been working on. You checked and tested his formula. It was complete and accurate. Then, at last, you were ready. The startling announcement came out that you, Walter Vincent, had devised a new and revolutionary method for refining crude oil.
4: This is amazing, Walter. As the director of the Randall Foundation, I congratulate you. And leave it to me, my boy. I'll see to it that you get a position at once where you can really exercise your ability.
5: Well, thank you, Dr. Kramer.
6: And congratulations, Walter.
5: Thank you.
6: That's great publicity for the outfit. And say, I want you to pose with Dr. Kramer here, and then we'll get some individual portraits, some action shots of you in the lab, too. You know, the papers are going to eat this up.
0: Yes. Just 3 short weeks after you had stolen Professor Teichman's notebook, Walter, your world was completely changed. You had a new job at more than double your old salary. You were known in scientific circles as a very promising young man. And Carol, of course, was delighted. But the change, Walter, had been brought about by your choice for evil. And already forces were gathering against you. Even as you relished your newfound glory, and Carol chattered happily about a forthcoming party, another little thing happened.
2: Oh, Walter, this will be the first party we've gone to in years where I can really feel like somebody.
3: Yes, I know. Well, I told you our break would come one day.
2: Oh, I'm glad it's a masquerade. I've got the most wonderful idea for a costume. Marie Antoinette.
3: Oh?
2: But oil. Going to be expensive.
3: Oh, darling, I don't care if it is. We can afford it now, and if it'll make you happy, you... Oh, I'll get it, Carol. Hello? Walter Vincent speaking.
7: This is Dr. Kramer, Walter. Do you know when Philip Webb is coming back from his vacation?
3: The day after tomorrow, I think, Doctor.
7: Oh, that's too bad.
3: Why? What's the matter, Doctor?
7: Well, I'm leaving town tonight, and I wanted to see him before I left. A very strange thing just happened, Walter. It was like getting a message from the grave.
3: Well, a message from the grave? What do you mean, Doctor?
7: An envelope addressed to Philip just arrived. It was evidently lost in the mail. You see, it's from Professor Teichman. It must be about the work he was doing when he died.
0: Yes, Walter. A little thing. A misaddressed envelope. A letter lost in the mail now suddenly loomed up in your life as a huge stumbling block. It would topple your whole world into ruin. You knew that somehow you had to get that letter or you were trapped. But you realized that the first thing you had to do was tell Carol. Tell her the whole thing. You had to know if you could depend on her.
3: And that's the way it happened, Carol. That's the whole story. Well, don't just stand there. Say something.
2: It's such a shock. I don't know what to say. You've got to get that letter, Walter. Some way you've got to get it.
3: That's what I wanted you to say, Carol. I had to know if I could count on your help.
2: I don't intend to give up everything now, Walter. No matter what it means.
3: Good. We still have a chance, if we work together. You see, Kramer is going to give Philip that letter at the dance.
2: I don't understand,
3: and
2: Walter.
3: And that means one thing.
5: I'll have to go to the masquerade in his place. And I'll have to get rid of Philip.
0: Yes, Walter. Because of a fountain pen that leaked. A little thing. You were faced with a decision. And your choice was for evil. Now, because of another little thing, a misaddressed envelope, you were threatened with exposure and disgrace. A net of circumstances was closing around you. Soon there would be no escape. Soon, I will write again under your name in the Diary of Fate.

0: It was 3 days later. Three tense, worried days later. But you, Walter, finally added the last detail to your method of murder. Philip had returned from his vacation, and you had talked to him. Then you explained your scheme to Carol.
1: Oh, Walter, I'm afraid. Are you sure there's no other way?
2: Positive. I've looked for that letter every place I possibly could since Kramer's been gone. I can't find it. There's nothing else we can do.
1: All right, Walter.
2: Now listen, I've talked to Philip. He's going to the masquerade as Pinocchio. He's got a mask that covers the whole head, and it'll fit me. I told him today that I had to go to New York, so he thinks you're going to the dance with him. I want to be sure a lot of people know that.
1: Well, that'll be easy. Then what?
2: Saturday evening, I'll get on the train here and get off when it stops at Maplewood. You meet me there with the car.
1: And bring you back here?
2: Yes. Then I'll take care of Philip. We'll go to the dance, get the letter from Kramer, and leave. I'll catch a plane. I've already got the reservation under the name of Jones. I'll overtake the train and get back on it. All you know is that Phil was a little high when he took you home.
1: Oh, Walter, what if something goes wrong?
2: Nothing can go wrong, I tell you. Not if we're careful and use our heads. The hardest time will be the dance. We'll really have to play our parts there. And play them well.
0: Yes, Walter. From now on, you'd have to play a part. And play it well. For murder is a hazardous game. Where they would do the most good, you'd drop casual bits of information about your trip to New York. And that Philip was escorting Carol to the dance. And finally, on Saturday night, you even fixed it so David Sloan, the Foundation's public relations man, was at the station with Carol to see you off.
3: So if you can drop in and see him, it'll be worth a feature story in his new magazine.
2: Well, I'll certainly try, David. It all depends on how much time I have.
4: Well, Mr. Vincent, busy or not, you better find time somewhere to write me every day. Understand?
3: Sorry you're going to miss that masquerade tonight, old boy. That's the one thing nobody really should miss.
2: Don't I know it. And I'm sending Carol with Philip Webb. Pinocchio and Marie Antoinette should make quite a pair. Hey, you think I can trust them together?
3: I think so. Pinocchio's made of wood, you know.
4: Yes, but there are no strings on him either.
3: I'll keep an eye on them, Walter. Have a good time in the city and hurry back.
2: I will, David. Better get aboard, Carol. Now, don't forget, one block south of the station at Maplewood. And don't be late.
5: I won't, don't worry. I'll get rid of David and leave right away.
0: As the train traveled a few miles to Maplewood, you talked with the porter about your compartment, tipped him lavishly, spoke to the conductor, and made certain that several of the passengers were aware of your presence and would remember you. Then, as the train pulled to a stop in Maplewood, you stepped off quickly, quietly, melted into the crowd. A few minutes later, you were with Carol in your car, speeding back the way you had come.
2: Better slow down a little, Carol.
1: We have to hurry, Walter.
2: Slow down, I said. All we need right now is to be picked up for speeding. That'd fix things fine.
1: When we get to Phillips, shall I wait for you?
2: No. Go on home, put on your costume. I'll pick you up in his car.
1: All right. We're almost there. It's down on the next block.
2: Okay, turn here and stop. I'll walk the rest of the way.
1: Walter.
2: What?
1: Walter, be careful.
2: Don't worry, this will be easy. The tough part's going to be that dance afterwards, and don't forget that for a minute. Now go on home and get dressed. I got to get going.

0: Why, Walter, I thought you were on your way to New York.
1: Well, I'm supposed to be. You're still going to the dance, aren't you?
0: Of course. I'm just dressing now.
1: Well, let me in, Philip. Yeah, I got to talk to you.
0: Sure, come in. What is it, Walter? What's wrong?
1: Is anyone else here now?
0: No. Walter, what's the matter?
1: Philip, are you going to be alone tomorrow?
0: Why, yes. Yes, I am.
1: All day? You're not expecting anyone? Not going out?
0: No, not until 9 tomorrow night. Oh, why?
1: Oh, that's fine, fine. Philip, I'm in a jam. A bad one. I want to stay here tonight. Could you help me out?
0: Now, wait a minute. I think you'd better start at the beginning and tell me all about it.
1: All right, but... Oh, is that whiskey there in the decanter? I really need a drink, Phil.
0: Well, I'll get it for you. I've never seen you like this, Walter. You're in bad shape. Oh, here you are.
1: Thanks. Well, Philip, it's like this. The glass. I'm sorry, Phil. It slipped.
0: Oh, forget it. You'd better sit down, Walter. I'll pick up the pieces. It's nothing. Go on, sit down, Walter. Walter, the poker, what are you...
2: Yes, Walter. Killing Philip was simple. For a moment you stared down at him, lying dead in front of his fireplace. Then you moved quick. You took his keys from his pocket, set his watch ahead to midnight, and smashed the crystal. Arranged the room to look as if he had fallen, and struck his head while replacing a light bulb in the chandelier. Then you entered his bedroom. When you came out again, you were Philip Webb, fully dressed in the bizarre costume of Pinocchio. A few minutes later, in Philip's car, you picked up Carol and drove to the masquerade.
3: Walter, be sure everything's all right. You didn't make any mistakes.
1: No, I didn't. Now stop worrying me, will you? You keep watching me in there, and just as soon as I get that letter from Dr. Kramer, you fake a headache so we can leave.
3: All right.
1: And don't let me get stuck with anybody where I have to talk too much.
3: I won't.
1: All right. We better go on in. And for heaven's sake, act like nothing's happened. Everything depends on this now.
4: Well, I'll be. Pinocchio, you old rascal. Get up's terrific.
5: Oh, you like it?
4: Phil, that's a wonderful costume. I got to get a picture of that one. What a head and what a face.
3: I told him it was going to be the best in the place.
4: That's great, Carol. It really is. Say, you're rather pretty good yourself, Marie Antoinette.
3: Thank you.
4: It's sure too bad old Walter had to miss this party. We're really going to have a time tonight.
1: Kramer hasn't shown up yet, Carol, but he should be here any minute. How am I doing? Heard your comment?
3: You're doing fine. I don't think anybody suspects a thing. Just keep it up.
1: Don't worry, I will. We can't slip now.
4: Oh, Philip, pardon me, folks. Phil, Dr. Kramer just came in. He wants to see you a minute. He's back there in the corner.
6: Oh, thanks a lot, David. I'll go right away.
3: I'll wait for you here, Philip.
7: Well, hello there, Philip, or should I say Pinocchio. That certainly is a fine costume.
6: Oh, hello, Dr. Kramer.
7: What I wanted to see you about, Philip, is a letter. It was lost in the mail, I presume. You see, it's for you, from Professor Tignan.
6: From Tignan?
7: Yes, I have it here. Do you want it now? I can just easily keep it until Monday.
6: No, I'll take it now, Doctor, and thank you very much.
3: Oh, Philip.
6: Excuse me, Doctor. Yes, Carol?
3: I'm sorry, but my head is splitting. Would you mind taking me home?
6: Oh, that's too bad, Carol. Of course not. Come along.
1: I've got it, Carol. I've got the letter. Now nobody will ever know. Now we're set for life.
2: Yes, Walter, it was all over now. You had the letter. The perfect alibi for murder. All you had to do was leave the dance, get back on the train, and you were safe. But take heed, you who listen, lest you think fate unjust, a conspirator in evil. In a few moments, I will write for the last time under the name Walter Vincent. When I have written, I will read from the Diary of Fate.

0: Yes, Walter. As you and Carol moved toward the door of the ballroom, you were confident that your masquerade had been successful. Yes, your impersonation of Philip Webb had been perfect. And now safety lay only a few feet away. But then, Walter, another little thing happened.
1: Let's get going, Carl.
2: Oh, my heel.
1: Carol, what's the matter?
2: The heel of my slipper broke and caught in my skirt.
3: Let me get it.
4: Attention, ladies and gentlemen. Here's the high spot of the evening. Yes, friends, this has been a wonderful party. And now, hey, wait a minute. Don't let that Pinocchio get away.
5: Hold it.
4: I've got a big surprise for you. You can't leave now.
5: The judges'
4: committee has selected the outstanding masquerader of the evening, none other than Pinocchio. Now, folks, it's midnight. And you're first, my boy, so remove your mask, Pinocchio, and take a bow, Mr. Philip Webb.
1: Remove her mask? No!
4: Come on, folks. He's back. We'll give you a hand, Phil.
1: Come on, stop it!
4: I got it all.
6: Why, it's not Phil Webb. It's Walter Vincent.
0: Yes, Walter. Your masquerade was perfect. So perfect that you won first prize and destroyed your own alibi. And now, as the seconds tick away inexorably toward the moment of your execution for murder, your wife Carol, for her part in the crime, sits alone in her prison cell, waiting hopelessly for an empty future. And now it is time to close the book. Another entry has been duly noted on the pages of eternity. And justice has been served. In the case of Walter Vincent, as in the cases of all mortals, I, fate, am but the instrument of a plan. And the countless little things that happen are the tools with which I work. Because of a fountain pen that leaked, this man, Walter Vincent, was given an opportunity, and he chose for evil. Then, because the heel of a slipper broke and delayed his escape for a few critical seconds, I, fate, brought him to justice. Ponder well the moral, you who listen. And remember, there is a page for you in...

The cast included Herbert Litton, Tom Brown, Gloria Blondell, Peter Leeds, John Arthur, Ray Erlenborn, Ivan Dittmars, and Hal Sawyer. Diary of Fate is a Larry Finley transcription. Brought to you from Hollywood.

You unlock this door with the key of imagination. Beyond it is another dimension, a dimension of sound, a dimension of sight, a dimension of mind. You're moving into a land of both shadow and substance, of things and ideas. You've just crossed over into the Twilight Zone.

0: Nurse?
1: There you are, Mr. Wilson. You ready for some lunch?
0: Oh, no thanks. I was just...
1: Lovely morning, isn't it?
0: Yes. Yes, it is. I thought I'd wait outside. I was wondering...
1: You're getting some color in your face.
0: I am?
1: A picture of health. Your wife will be pleased.
0: About my wife, do you know when she's arriving?
1: When she's...
0: To pick me up.
1: Oh, this is the big day?
0: It is, yes.
1: You'll have to check with Dr. Martin, but I'm sure it won't be long. If you'd like to say your goodbyes to the others...
0: I better pack first.
1: Oh, naturally. It's good to see you doing so well.
0: Thank you for everything.
1: Not at all.
0: Oh, and nurse?
1: Yes?
0: If my wife should get here in the next few minutes, tell her I'm in my room, would you, please?
1: Of course. She's a lucky woman.
0: You've done wonders for my self-esteem. I don't know what I'll do without you.
1: You'll do fine, Mr. Wilson. Just fine.
0: What in the...
2: Ah, Wilson. I was looking for you.
0: You were...
2: Something wrong?
0: No. Doctor, just that plane.
2: What about it?
0: Does it always fly directly over the grounds?
2: Every day, on its way to the airport.
0: Guess I never noticed.
2: Perhaps you chose not to, until you were ready.
0: Then I guess I must be cured.
2: You've come a long way, my boy, or I wouldn't have signed the release.
0: I wanted to ask you, what time will Ruth be here?
2: I believe she said 12:30. Isn't that right?
0: Yes, but I thought she might have been delayed if there was a last-minute change of plans.
2: Relax. That's probably her plane now.
0: Do you think so?
2: Would you mind stopping by my office before you leave? I wanted to go over a few things with the both of you.
0: Don't worry about me, Doctor. That's all behind me.
2: Eager to get back home, I'm sure. To your job, your life. Just remember, there's no rush. One step at a time.
0: You know, it's strange, but I actually feel better now than before it happened.
2: Not strange in the least. I prefer to think of it as a kind of timeout. Something most people could use.
0: Most people don't have nervous breakdowns.
2: Only the best people.
0: Oh, come on, Doctor. That's very nice of you, but...
2: I'm serious. Like a piece of fine china. The better the quality, the more likely it is to crack under stress. Oh, human beings aren't china plates, of course. Considerably more complicated. But when a bone fractures, it heals and grows back even stronger. I believe it's that way with the mind.
0: Now that is the finest pep talk I've ever heard. I wish everyone would stop worrying about me. I never felt better in my life.
3: Portrait of a Once Frightened Man. Mr. Robert Wilson, 37, husband, father, and salesman. Now on the road to recovery. Mr. Wilson is ready for discharge from a sanitarium where he has spent the last 6 months of his life. This is the result of a nervous breakdown, the onset of which took place on a day not dissimilar to this and on an airliner very much like the one in which Mr. Wilson is about to fly home. The difference being that on that day, half a year ago, Mr. Wilson's flight was interrupted by the onslaught of mental illness. Tonight, however, he will make it all the way to his appointed destination, which, contrary to the flight plan, happens to be a landing strip in the Twilight Zone.
4: Flight 713, now boarding at gate 12. All passengers for flight 713, please have your boarding passes ready.
5: That's us.
0: Is it?
5: I have the tickets right here. We're already checked in. All we have to do is get on the plane.
0: Good. That's good. Do you suppose...
5: What, darling?
0: Do I have time for a drink of water?
5: Of course. It's just down the hall. Are you feeling all right?
0: I'm fine. I'm just thirsty.
5: Wait, you're perspiring.
0: It's warm in here. Aren't you warm?
5: Bob, take it easy. Remember what the doctor said, one step at a time.
0: I know.
5: You've been on plenty of planes in your life. Well, haven't you? This one's no different. I take your arm and we walk on together. When we get to our seats, you'll take a nap, and when you wake up...
0: I'm perfectly fine, really.
5: I've got your pills.
0: Good.
5: They should help you sleep. Shall we? The line's getting pretty long. Honey, I said...
0: Does this airport have a smoking area?
5: Bob, you quit years ago.
0: I know, I just thought one might help settle my stomach. It's something I ate.
5: Try a few deep breaths.
0: It isn't that. It isn't. I haven't been anywhere but the sanitarium for so long. I'm not used to this. The noise, the crowds.
5: It'll be much quieter on the plane. Come on. Hold my hand.
0: Okay.
4: Final boarding call for Flight 713. All passengers, please proceed to Gate 12.

0: Please keep the aisles clear. Stow all the carry-on luggage overhead or under the seat in front of you. Here we are, honey.
1: Great.
0: Do you need any help, sir?
1: What?
0: If you'd like to take your coat off.
1: I can do it myself.
2: She's only trying to help, Bob. I thought you were warm.
1: Right.
0: I'll fold it and put it in the overhead for you. Ma'am?
2: I'll keep mine for now. Do you have any pillows up there?
0: Here you go.
1: Thank you, stewardess.
0: If you need anything else, you just let me know.
1: I could use, something to drink.
0: Well, I'll bring the beverage cart as soon as we're underway.
1: Great.
2: Did you want the window seat?
1: You can have it.
2: Honestly, I don't care. It's almost dark out. Besides, if I'm on the aisle, I can get up without climbing over you.
1: Are you sure?
2: I'm sure. I mean, if you are.
1: Doesn't make any difference.
2: I shouldn't.
1: Enough already. I'll take the window.
2: Oh, I didn't notice.
1: What's the matter?
2: We're over the wing. Miss?
3: Yes?
2: This row, it's the emergency exit.
0: Would you prefer to sit somewhere else?
1: It's okay, really.
2: I think we would, if you don't mind.
0: Well, I'll see what I can do.
1: The seat isn't the problem. It's...
2: The fact that we're on an airplane?
1: That shouldn't bother me either. Not if I'm a cured man.
2: Honey.
1: I don't act much like a cured man, do I?
2: But you are. Would Dr. Martin let you fly if you weren't?
1: I suppose not.
2: Of course he wouldn't. If you weren't well, he'd never let you go home. It's as simple as that.
1: You make it sound simple, anyway.
2: It is, Bob. Just that simple.
1: Yeah, look at me, hogging all the attention. You're the one who must be exhausted.
2: I'm doing great.
1: No lies, remember. Come here.
2: Oh, Bob.
1: I missed you, baby. All these months.
2: Shh. It's over now. I'm taking you back where you belong.
1: Must have been awful for you, the kids, all the responsibility.
2: None the worse for wear. Everything's intact.
1: Except me.
2: Now, I am not going to let you talk.
0: Excuse me?
1: Yes?
0: It looks like this is a full flight. I'm sorry, but I can't find any open seats. Do you mind terribly?
1: No, not at all. We're fine here.
2: Thank you for trying.
0: I'll bring you that drink first chance I get. What would you like?
1: Just water.
0: For you, ma'am?
2: Nothing yet.
0: Very well.
1: What was that?
2: They're closing the door, that's all. Hatch, whatever they call it. Here, let's look at the in-flight magazine.
4: Fasten your seatbelt, please. Be sure your seats are in the upright position.
2: Bob?
4: No smoking in the
1: seatbelt. Oh, right.
2: Here, let me get it for you.
1: I can do it. Would you relax?
4: Please note the location of the emergency exits in the center and rear of the plane. Should there be a loss of cabin pressure, oxygen masks will drop down from the overhead console. Place the mask over your nose and mouth and breathe normally. You will find a life jacket under each seat. Place your arms through the holes and adjust the strap.

0: back to sleep.
1: Bob, what are you doing?
0: I'm sorry, honey. I found a newspaper under the seat. The light must be bothering you.
1: Oh, I should stay awake.
0: No. I don't want you to, sweetheart. Go to sleep now.
1: Can't you sleep?
0: I will.
1: Promise.
0: You worry too much.
1: I can't help it.
0: You shouldn't. Not anymore.
1: Bob, do you...
0: Do I what?
1: Are you comfortable talking about it? That night, I mean.
0: What do you want to know?
1: Well, Dr. Martin went over it, but I still don't understand.
0: Well, neither do I, exactly, but I have a pretty good idea what caused it now.
1: You do?
0: Well, it's no great mystery. Overwork, nervous tension, a touch of blood pressure.
1: But why that night on that particular plane? What set it off?
0: I guess it was a lot of little things come together. Lack of sleep, fast food, years of being uptight.
1: Oh, honey, you should have told me.
0: I didn't know myself. I was holding everything in for the sake of the job, trying to think about nothing but facts and figures.
1: There are other jobs.
0: That's just it. There's nothing wrong with my job. I like it.
1: Then why?
0: Call it the perfect storm. When I wasn't working or home with you and the kids, I didn't know how to take it easy. So my imagination went on overtime. I looked out the window and I thought I saw, I don't know what, clouds that looked like snowfields. Then someone skiing on that snow. Can you believe it? I just plain couldn't tell the difference anymore. It was a wake-up call, all right, in more ways than one. Thank God it's over and we're going home.
1: Oh, Bob. Bob.
0: Could you move your legs to the side?
1: What?
0: Oh, just for a second. I have to get out.
1: Let me call the stewardess. She'll bring whatever...
0: I have to go to the restroom, Ruth. It's no big deal.
1: Oh.
0: I'll be right back. Promise.

0: I don't believe it. It's a storm.
1: Sir?
0: Yes?
1: Would you return to your seat, please? We've hit some turbulence.
0: Just a moment. Well, you know it. Okay, let's see how bad it is. Lord, it's not possible.
1: Sir, please, I have to ask you...
0: Did you see that?
1: You'll have to sit down and fasten your seatbelt.
0: Don't alarm the others, but look outside.
1: Return to your seat first and...
0: Look out the window. Anyone, here, lean down and tell me what you see.
2: That man, what's he saying?
3: I can't hear. He looks crazy.
2: Too much to drink.
4: They shouldn't serve him.
1: If you don't sit down, I'll have to call the captain.
0: For the love of God, woman, look! I know it's impossible, but tell me you don't see a man. No, a creature of some kind out there on the wing of the plane.
1: You saw what?
0: Out there, on the wing. See for yourself.
1: Sir, I assure you.
0: Open the curtain!
1: What is it I'm supposed to see?
0: There, in the lightning.
1: Where?
0: But he was there. I tell you, he floated down and landed on the wing.
1: That's enough.
0: Then he started walking toward the engine.
1: Shh. There are children on board.
0: I'm simply telling you what I saw.
5: Need some help, Nancy.
1: Would you show Mr. Wilson back to his seat?
5: Certainly.
0: I don't mean to upset anyone, but...
1: This way, sir.
0: All right. All right. I'm sorry. It must have been a reflection.
5: Yes, it must have been.
1: If you'll just come with me.
0: I made a mistake. I'm going to my seat now. See?
1: Now, sir.
0: I didn't mean any harm, I tell you.
3: Is something wrong, stewardess?
1: A low-pressure pocket, that's all.
2: The plane feels like it's dropping.
1: Nothing to worry about. We'll be through it in a minute.
0: Don't wake my wife.
1: You can move around the cabin again as soon as the overhead light goes off.
0: Yes, of course.
1: For now, I suggest you get some rest and stay in your seat.
0: I understand. Hi.
2: What is it?
1: Would you like another pillow, Mrs. Wilson?
2: No, I don't think so.
1: A blanket?
0: How about some of those peanuts and another glass of water?
1: Surely, I'll be right back.

0: Something happened?
1: Started to rain.
0: Is that what it was?
1: I just saw something. That's all. Everybody has to stay in their seats for a while.
0: What did you see?
1: Nothing.
0: You must have seen something.
1: I happened to look outside just as the lightning flashed, and for a second I thought I saw something.
0: Like what?
1: Shadow.
0: A shadow?
1: In the shape of a man.
0: Where?
1: On the wing. Not a man, exactly.
0: What are you saying?
1: A creature standing upright with long hair on its body and an animal face.
0: Of course you know. That's all it was. A shadow.
1: Of course.
0: People don't walk around on the wings of airplanes.
1: No, they don't.
0: Not while they're moving hundreds of miles an hour. That would be impossible. Wouldn't it, Bob?
1: It must have been a trick of the light.
0: Like your imaginary skier.
1: What?
0: On the snow-capped clouds 6 months ago? The one you told me about?
1: Yes, I suppose so.
0: And you know that wasn't real.
1: No, it was a hallucination of some sort.
0: You must be more tired than you thought.
1: But, I wasn't hallucinating just now.
0: Then what would you call it?
1: It was more the lines of an optical illusion. My eyes playing tricks on me.
0: Then don't look outside. Leave the curtain closed.
1: Believe me, I intend to.
0: You ought to get some sleep, so you'll be rested when we land.
1: I agree.
0: Need another pill?
1: Ruth, I'm all right. I tell you.
0: Couldn't hurt.
1: If you say so.
0: Where's my purse?
2: Your water and some extra peanuts.
1: Thank you, stewardess.
2: You're welcome.
0: Bob, put the tray down for her.
1: Sure.
0: Are we moving into a storm?
2: Not a big one. It's almost past.
0: Oh, well, that's good.
2: If I can get you anything else.
1: We'll let you know.
0: Here's your pill.
1: Thanks. Sip?
0: No, thank you. I'm not thirsty.
1: I'm sorry I woke you.
0: Don't be silly.
1: You can go back to sleep now if you like.
0: If you do.
1: Give me a minute.
0: You're not worried about anything, are you?
1: Not in the least.
0: Then put your seat back.
1: In a sec. Just let me collect my thoughts.
0: Well, don't overthink it. That never did any good.
1: No, it didn't.
0: You're here with me, and we're going home together.
1: That's the most fantastic part of all.
0: Well, you'd better get used to the idea. All better now?
1: Yes.
0: Nudge me if you need me. And whatever you do, don't open the curtain.

0: How's the wind speed?
1: Easing off, Captain.
0: Good.
1: Fuel consumption right on target. Storm's moving starboard. We should miss the worst of it.
0: Need a break?
1: No. Yeah, but I could use some coffee.
0: Ah, right on cue. Yes?
2: I made some fresh coffee.
1: You read my mind, Joni.
2: One cream and sugar, one black.
0: Put it next to the console, will you?
2: Hit a little bump back there, huh?
0: Sorry.

0: from here on?
1: Oh, I'm not worried. We're in good hands.
0: Everybody sleep through it?
1: Almost everybody. One crying kid and one slightly uptight passenger.
2: Ah, the old lady, eh?
1: Oh, no. Mr. Wilson, 13A.
2: What? What did he do?
1: Didn't want to come out of the bathroom. Said he saw something.
0: Where?
1: Outside the plane when the lightning flashed.
2: The old wings moving routine.
0: Tell him it's supposed to move. If it doesn't, it'll snap off.
1: Oh, you're going to love this. He said he saw a man on it.
2: Don't tell me. An alien, you know, big head, round eyes, that thing.
0: Tell him he'll take a description for the captain's log.
2: Listen, was he wearing a space suit? Oh, or was the clown shoe?
1: It says he came down out of the sky and took a walk on the wing, just like that.
2: Ah, yeah, a floater. I see him once in a while when I have too much to drink.
0: Yeah. Or maybe a gremlin.
1: A what?
0: Haven't you heard of gremlins?
1: Must be before my time.
0: It started back in World War II. Whenever something went wrong, the mechanics would chalk it up to gremlins. Better than admitting they made a mistake.
2: Mm-hmm.
1: Well, Mr. Wilson's okay now, but you should have seen his eyes. He looks scared out of his mind. For a minute there, I thought we had a nutcase on our hands.
2: Cut off his drinks.
1: Well, that's just it. He hasn't had a drop.
0: Where's in-flight security?
1: 32B.
0: Well, tell him to keep an eye open. I'd like to run a tight ship.
1: Yes, sir. But I don't think it'll be necessary. The wife gave him a sleeping pill.
2: Thank heaven for pharmaceuticals.
1: You fellas want some chow? We've got filet mignon in first class.
0: No, thanks. You and Nancy relax for a while.
1: Aye, aye, Captain.
2: Listen, I can take over if you want to stretch your legs.
0: You sure?
2: Yeah, storm's thinning out, just some more rain clouds.
0: Well, maybe for a minute.
3: Hey, what was that?
0: Probably our friendly neighborhood gremlin dropping in for a wing walk.
4: There you are. Go to sleep, darling.
5: Right. I want to sleep, but I can't. She doesn't believe me. None of them believe me. I'm not even sure I believe it myself. Why should I? It's impossible. Yet I'm not dreaming. I'm wide awake, and I'm cured. The doctor said so. No more panic attacks. But I saw it, didn't I? I was out there on the wing, walking toward the engine. Why? There it is now. I can hear it. What's it doing? It wants to destroy this plane, bring us all down. Because of me. Because I've seen it before. Or maybe it is all in my mind. How can I be sure? There's only one way. God, help me. I've got to look. I've got to. Time to be brave. Face it down. And if there's nothing out there, then that's that. This is the only way. Here goes. It's simple. I put my hand out. I pull the curtain aside, and I'll know. He'll either be there on the other side of the window looking in, or there'll be nothing but the darkness. One way or the other, I'll know. And put my hand out. Do it. Do it.

0: It isn't there. It isn't. It can't be.
1: Huh?
0: Honey, wake up.
1: Huh?
0: Come on. Come on, someone's got to see this. It's right there on the other side of the window.
1: Yes?
0: Come here, quickly.
1: What is it, Mr. Wilson?
0: Look.
1: Where?
0: Outside the window. Is it still there?
1: Shh. I don't see anything.
0: What,
1: you mean the engines? They always spark at night. It means they're working.
0: No, not that. You don't see anything else?
1: No, just the running lights blinking on and off.
0: All right, look again. See if she's telling the truth or if she's blind. You're right. I don't see anything now.
1: Oh, it was probably the rain hitting the window.
0: Yes.
1: Believe me, we fly worse weather than this. It's nothing to worry about. If you'll just try to relax, we'll be landing in a couple of hours.
0: There it was again. Like some kind of ape dropping down from a tree. What's he

0: No. He's peeling back the engine cover.
1: What are you looking at?
0: Ruth, Ruth, thank God. Lean across me. Look out the window.
1: Oh, does the storm bother?
0: No. Just like that, it's gone. For some reason, it doesn't want anyone else to see, only me. It's playing a game, taunting me, daring me to stop it.
1: Then what?
0: Remember what I said before about seeing something outside? I know what you're going to say, but listen to me very carefully. Honey, there's a man out there.
1: Bob!
0: Keep your voice down. Have you ever known me to lie to you?
1: No.
0: It's not a human being. It's some kind of...
1: Bob.
0: I'm not imagining it this time. I'm not. He's out there.
1: Where? What?
0: No, no, no, look. He isn't there now. He jumps away before anyone can see him. Except me.
1: I don't know what to say to you.
0: I realize what this sounds like, but give me the benefit of the doubt. Do I look insane to you?
1: I didn't say that, but Bob...
0: I know I had a breakdown, and I know how it looks to you now, as if the same thing's happening again, but it isn't.
1: Bob...
0: I didn't want to upset you.
1: No, I want you to tell me.
0: I didn't tell you before because I wasn't sure if it was real. Well, I'm sure now there is a man out there, or a creature of some kind. If I describe him to you, oh, you'd really think I was gone.
1: Honey, no. No, it's all right. It's all right, sweetie.
0: Don't stroke my hand like a child. I know your intentions are good. I know you love me, but don't patronize me, Ruth. I'm not insane.
1: Did I say...
0: Does it have to be said? For the last time, that creature's out there. And the reason I'm telling you now is that he's starting to tamper with one of the engines. It's not just my life at stake. It's everyone on this plane.
1: Shh.
0: Think anything you want. Think that I belong in a straitjacket if it makes you feel any better.
1: If it makes me feel better?
0: I'm sorry. What I mean is, whatever you think about me, that I've lost my mind, all I'm asking you to do is tell someone. Talk to the pilot now. He's back there with the stewardess. Tell him to check the wing. If they don't see anything, fine. I'll commit myself. But if they do, there's still time. They can make a forced landing before something terrible happens. Won't you even allow the possibility?
1: All right. I'll tell
0: you. I know it seems a lot to ask. It's as if you're announcing that you're married to a lunatic, but...
1: I said I'll tell them. If that's what you want, stay here.
0: She doesn't believe me. But that doesn't matter. If she can get them to see it, then I'm not too late. There he is. Hurry. Hurry, Ruth. Hurry. Look. Look.
2: What's wrong with that man?
3: I don't know.
4: Tell him to sit down.
5: I'm trying to sleep.
0: Quickly.
3: What's going on?
0: He's pulled up one of the cowling plates.
3: He?
0: Yeah, didn't my wife...
3: Take your seat, please.
0: There's a man outside. He just...
3: Mr. Wilson, keep your voice down.
0: I'm sorry,
3: but... I don't know what's going on here.
0: Will you look?
3: Mr. Wilson, I'm warning you.
0: All right. I'm sitting. But will you look out the window? See for yourself. Take my wife's seat.
3: What am I looking for?
0: The plate. The hood over the engine with all the... wiring underneath. He's bedded up so it's exposed. If you don't do something, there's going to be a short circuit, maybe an electrical fire.
3: Well, there's nothing exposed now.
0: What? Wait a minute. I saw him pull that plate up. There were sparks and lights and...
3: Well, he must have bent it back the way it was.
0: Listen, I saw it. I saw it.
3: Mr. Wilson, please. I believe you. But there are other people on board, and we mustn't alarm them.
0: You mean you've seen him?
3: Of course we have. But we don't want to frighten the passengers. You can understand that.
0: Naturally. I only want to...
3: We thought we'd taken care of the problem, but if he's back, well, we'll do a thorough check as soon as we're on the ground.
0: But if we wait that long...
3: See the man on the aisle? He's a special investigator from the FAA. We have one on every flight now. And he's armed. If anyone tries to do something to the plane, he can handle it.
0: Oh.
3: That's his job. He knows what he's doing.
0: I understand.
3: I've asked him to change seats with your wife. If you see anything else suspicious, tell him. Then, when we land...
0: You can stop the act now.
1: Bob, they want me to sit up there for a while. Honey, this way, Mrs. Wilson.
4: Everything okay, Captain?
3: Yes, fine. If you'll just stay with Mr. Wilson till we land.
4: Got it.
0: I don't need his help.
4: No problem. Just let me squeeze in here.
0: Stop humoring me.
3: Mr. Wilson, I assure you, it's under control.
4: Nothing to worry about now.
0: If that's the way you want it, I won't say another word. I'll see us crash first. He's at it again. Putting his horrible, misshapen fingers into the wires. Did you feel that?
4: Feel what?
0: Nothing.
4: Well, go ahead. I'll put it in my report.
0: I just thought we'd changed altitude for a moment.
4: Pilot must have made an adjustment. Not to stay above the storm.
0: Yes, that must be it.
4: I wonder if I can get some information from you.
0: About what?
4: May I see your ID? You have your wallet, don't you?
0: Of course I do. Why wouldn't I? Here.
4: Robert Jeffrey Wilson. Ever been arrested?
0: Never. Why do you ask?
4: Just for the record.
0: I'm a law-abiding citizen.
4: I'm sure you are.
0: What kind of gun do you carry?
4: Pardon?
0: The pilot said you were armed.
4: Oh, standard issue 38. Never had to use it, though. Strictly a last resort.
0: I thought guns weren't allowed on board.
4: Well, they're not for the passengers. But with security so tight now... Well, we don't like to advertise it.
0: Then you should keep your coat button. I can see the holster.
1: Bob, how are you feeling?
0: Great. How about you?
1: I brought you some water and another pill, so you can sleep the rest of the way.
0: That sounds fine.
4: Go ahead, Mr. Wilson. Take it.
0: Why not?
1: I hope you're doing okay now, honey.
0: Couldn't be better.
1: I'll be just a few rows up if you need me.
0: I don't need anything, Ruth. Get some rest.
1: You too. I love you, you know.
0: Same here.
4: It won't be long now.
0: For what?
4: Until we sit down. You're lucky.
0: Am I?
4: You get to sleep through it.
0: Let them think that. I didn't swallow the pill. How could I? What's going on out there? Somebody has to do something, and we're all doomed. Another minute, and he'll have the entire engine exposed. All I can see is the glow of the engine and that... creature. I have to act now.
6: Hey, what are you doing?
0: Somebody's got to stop that thing.
6: That's the emergency exit. Take your hand off.
0: Leave me alone.
6: You'll depressurize the whole cabin.
0: Got to stop
6: it. Don't push the door open. Don't. I'm placing you under arrest.
0: You, out there, get away from the engine.
6: Can't hold him!
0: You demon! I told you to get off the wing!
6: Somebody grab his leg while I get the door closed.
7: I'm trying!
0: Give me your gun!
6: Let go of it! You can't!
0: You bet I can! Get away from this plane or I'll shoot!

0: Easy. Lift the gurney down.
1: Yeah, I got it.
0: Here come the paramedics.
1: Oh, good.
2: What do we have here?
3: A guy tried to open the safety hatch. Keep him strapped down. He's out of his tree.
4: We'll take it from here.
3: Turn him over to the feds. He's got a string of charges.

0: Bob, everything's going to be fine.
1: Everything's going to be fine. I know. But right now, I'm the only one who does.

0: Okay, you grease monkeys, give this plane the once-over.
1: Yes, sir. What about the emergency door?
0: Get up on the wing and replace the seal. Then do a pressure test.
1: You got it. Nuttiest way I ever heard of trying to commit suicide.
0: Yeah, takes all kinds. Well, you look at that.
1: What happened?
0: I don't know. But something sure did a job on engine number two. Whole cover plate's bent back.
1: What do you think could have bent it back like that?
0: Beats me. Yeah, let's go to work.
2: The flight of Mr. Robert Wilson is over now. A flight not only from point A to point B, but from the fear of madness to sanity. Mr. Wilson has that fear no longer, though for the moment he may be quite alone in his conviction. Happily, that conviction will not remain private much longer. For this time, tangible evidence has been left behind, even from so intangible a region as the Twilight Zone.
3: Nightmare at 20,000 Feet, starring John Schneider with Stacey Keach as your narrator, was adapted for radio by Dennis Etchison and written for The Twilight Zone by Richard Matheson. Heard in the cast were Frenette Lebo, Anne Whitney, Richard Hensel, Meg Falcon, Amber Lake, Roderick Peoples, Roger Mueller, Doug James, Tom McElroy, Jen Patterson, Kurt Nabig, and Carl Amari. 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

0: This eel isn't bad. It's like smoked fish.
1: It is smoked fish.
2: Thompson, a week ago you wouldn't eat whitebait.
0: I'm becoming a real Kiwi bloke.
2: It'll be Marmite next.
0: Ugh, no way.
3: Oh, look. Here, buddy, buddy.
0: Whose cat is that?
1: It's the King's cat.
3: Aren't you a beauty?
0: The cat's like eel.
1: Am I brown?
0: Here you go.
1: Hey, you get your thumb, Clay.
0: Doesn't seem to like it, Mother.
1: Maybe it's sick.
3: Listen to him purr.
2: Ow! It scratched me.
0: Bad, bad cat.
2: Thompson, it doesn't know any better.
0: You all right?
2: Yeah.
0: Oh, do you have my mobile?
2: The battery's flat.
0: Well, I might wander down to the office and try Edith again. Be right back.
2: She must have left her phone off the hook.
1: Well, she's having a natter to old Sadie.
2: For 6 hours.
1: Her record's 10. How's the hand?
2: Not bleeding. Why did it do that?
1: The cat knows something we don't. Stay in your room tonight.
2: Like I wasn't going to.
0: Hello? Anyone around?
4: You have to ring the buzzer!
5: Evening. What can I do for you?
0: Just need to make a phone call.
5: Oh, you can use this one here.
0: Oh, thanks. No luck.
5: Oh, I wouldn't say that.
0: Pardon?
5: I've got a bottle of sherry in the back room.
0: I'm more of a scotch drinker.
5: Got that too.
0: My friends are waiting.
5: Come on, it's just a drink.
0: Another time.
5: Well, if you change your mind, I'll be right here.
0: Sure.
5: Or I might just pop over later.
0: I'm having an early night.
5: It's okay. I've got the master key.
1: We saved you some eel.
0: You're too kind.
1: What's the big smile for, boy?
0: I might have a date for later on.
1: With Ellie?
0: I guess.
1: Very few men get past her.
0: So it's not my overpowering sexual magnetism, then.
2: Did you get hold of Edith?
0: No, still busy.
2: Fine. I'm going to bed. Night, Marta. Night, Casanova.
0: Karen?
1: I think she likes you.
0: She's got a funny way of showing it. Okay, where is that plug? Who is it?
6: It's me. I thought I'd just pop over.
0: Oh, sure. Come on in, Allie.
6: It's Karen.
0: No kidding. So how are you?
6: I came to say sorry.
0: That's okay.
6: I can be a bit of a bitch sometimes.
0: Not you.
6: Hey!
0: Well, sorry.
6: You think you're such a big stud, you're just a wimp.
0: Oh, yeah, come here and say that.
6: Hey!
0: No, if I remember right, you're ticklish.
6: No, don't, Thompson. I mean, I just wanted to use the phone.
0: It's recharging.
6: Let me up.
0: Not until you promise to stop hassling me.
6: Ow!
0: Oh, sorry.
6: Frick.
0: You okay? It was an accident. Let me see.
6: Careful.
0: Oh. Looks quite serious. Might have to kiss it better.
6: No.
0: Is the patient refusing treatment?
6: No.
0: Well then. How's that? What's that?
6: That light swing.
0: Man, this feels like an earthquake. Come on, up.
6: Shouldn't we get under the bed?
0: No, under the door frame. Come on. Marta!
7: Get back inside!
0: No. This is the safest place in an earthquake.
7: It's not an earthquake.

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0: Lieutenant, have you heard from Colonel Bradbury yet?
1: No, sir. I've been trying to for 10 minutes.
0: We'll try again.
1: Yes, sir. B for base to R for rocket. B for base to R for rocket. Come in, R for rocket.
0: Every time Bradbury's more than 5 minutes late, I get the jitters. He's too important for this project not to know where he is every moment.
1: Yes, sir. B for base to R for rocket. Come in, R for rocket.
0: Try a scanner beam. He should be on the all-clear level out of Detroit.
1: Yes, sir. B for base to R for rocket. Come in, R for rocket.
0: We can't afford to have anything happen to him. The first experiment is being conducted tomorrow morning. Bradbury is the only man who knows every step of the routine.
1: B for base to R for rocket. Come in, R for rocket.
0: You're not getting him. Cut the scanner and return to standard beam.
1: Yes, sir. Come in, R for rocket.
0: He should have left an hour earlier, and he could have taken a scheduled flight. But no, he has to work up to the last minute and then fly his own plane to get here in time.
1: B for base to R for rocket. R for rocket.
2: B for base. This is R for rocket.
3: Oh, there he is, sir. Beam contact at 14 over 6. He's about 80 miles out of Detroit.
0: Give me that mic. Brad, this is General Hilton. Are you receiving me?
2: Go ahead, General.
0: What happened? We couldn't contact you.
2: That's the trouble with my stabilizer. Thought I might have to land. But it's okay now.
0: Are you sure? We can't have anything happen to you.
2: Don't worry, sir.
0: The first experiment is being conducted tomorrow morning. Everything is ready for you.
2: Good.
0: The entire general staff will be there. Maybe the president himself. Is there anything you want me to have done before you come in? Brad, anything you want done? Hello, R for rocket. I'm not getting a response.
1: B for base to R for rocket. Come in, R for rocket.
3: Funny, sir. He was receiving clear as a bell.
1: Come in, R for rocket.
0: He said the stabilizer had been acting up. That can mean a lot of trouble at 700 miles an hour. What's that?
3: Automatic distress signal, sir. Coming from Colonel Bradbury's plane.
1: Hello, Crash Central. This is B for base. Automatic distress signal coming in on channel 420. Colonel Bradbury flying a rocket jet X-93.
0: Hey. It stopped.
1: B for base to Crash Central. Automatic signal ceased to register at beam contact 16 over 8. Carry out emergency crash procedures. Repeat, Colonel Bradbury's rocket jet X-93 has crashed on beam position 16 over 8. Check out.

0: I'm glad you were able to get here, General. We're going to operate very shortly.
1: Doctor, it's a miracle he's alive.
0: It will be more of a miracle if he's alive 1 hour from now.
1: You've got to save him. He's an important man.
0: Yes, the White House called, and so did the Pentagon. We know Colonel Bradbury is important, but a shattered skull is very difficult.
1: I know you'll do all you can.
0: Stay right here, General. We'll keep you informed.
1: Well, it's out of our hands.
2: I have a report from Crash Central, sir.
1: Ma'am?
2: Apparently, Colonel Bradbury used the catapult parachute just before the plane crashed. Otherwise, he would have been killed instantly. When he was catapulted up, his chute didn't open. He fell into a group of trees.
1: Poor Brad. It might have been better if he'd stayed in the ship. You heard what the doctor said?
2: Yes, sir.
1: A shattered skull. The one brain we need to carry out the experiment tomorrow, and this is what happened.
0: Probe. Plan. Sponge. Scalpel. Mop my brow, nurse. Plan.
3: Systolic, 80 over 40. Patient thinking, sir.
0: More oxygen.
3: Yes, doctor. Patient responding, sir.
0: Good. Scalpel. Sponge.
1: Have you a cigarette?
2: Yes, sir.
1: Here you are.
0: Thanks.
1: Oh, this waiting. Waiting. It's been more than an hour.
2: Brain surgery is very delicate, sir. May take another hour or even more.
1: You carried out my orders to postpone the experiment?
2: Yes, sir, until further notice.
1: If Brad doesn't live, we'll have to start another man all over. May set the project back a year, and the year could be dangerous. Oh, you look surprised, Lieutenant. You don't know what this experiment's all about, do you?
2: Well, I see the code name for it on the paper, sir, but it never has a description. After all, it's marked top secret.
1: Maybe it's about time you were told. With Brad upstairs hanging on to life by a thread, I'm going to need a bright young man to give me some important assistance. You've come through with pretty good colors these last many hours.
2: Thank you, sir.
1: Well, we'll talk more about it in a little while. Right now, I'm going to stretch out and try to rest. I'm about done in.
2: If I hear anything, I'll awaken you, sir.
1: I don't expect I'll sleep. Not with the fate of the world depending on a surgeon's knife upstairs in the operating room.
0: Sponge. Adjust the light, miss. Scalpel. Probe. Yes, quite a bone fragment. Sponge. Clamps.
3: Systolic, 70 over 40.
0: Oxygen again.
3: It's pure oxygen now, sir.
0: Nurse, prepare for transfusion.
3: 60 over 40. Patient sinking, sir.
0: That's right, nurse. Go ahead, Dr. Bowen.
3: Hurry. Condition same, doctor.
0: He's getting the transfusion. Let me help you, Dr. Bowen. There. Well?
3: Systolic. 80 over 40.
0: Good. He's responding. All right. Scalpel. Probe.
1: Even to rest. How long has it been?
2: Almost 2 hours, sir.
1: 2 hours. Just about now, the general staff would be arriving, and Brad would be checking everything for the experiment in the morning. Lieutenant, have you any guess about that experiment, about what it is?
2: Well, my guess is it's about a new kind of aircraft.
1: Why do you say that?
2: Well, just because it's an Air Force project.
1: Well, I wouldn't say you were warm, but you aren't cold either. The experiment and the reason it's so important concerns a rocket to the moon.
2: A rocket to the moon? But why, sir? Why send one there?
1: Who controls the moon controls the world. If we had rockets on the moon, we could compel peace on Earth. The United Nations would press a button and wipe any aggressor off the face of the Earth.
2: But that means space travel. You don't mean that we...
1: No, Lieutenant, we haven't found the way to send rocket ships with human beings through space. Not yet, anyway. But the rocket we're experimenting with is a two-way rocket. It can land on the moon and return from the moon, all electronically controlled from the Earth.
2: Sounds fantastic, sir.
1: Oh, it's quite feasible, I assure you. But we have reason to believe that we're not the only nation thinking of this. Time is of the essence. Colonel Bradbury knows more about operating these rockets than any man alive. And just on the verge of the experiment, this has to happen. Shh. Quiet.
3: General Hilton.
1: Yes?
3: Dr. Rizzio asked me to take a message down to you from the operating room.
1: Right. He's dead, isn't he?
3: No, General. He's still hanging on. Dr. Riggio says that he now has a 30% chance of surviving.
1: Thank God.
3: Part of Colonel Bradbury's skull has been fragmented. A head plate will have to be put on. Because of the size of the area, a new metal alloy plate will be used. It'll take at least 5 or 6 more hours. Dr. Riggio suggests you go home, General, where you'll be more comfortable. The hospital will phone you if anything happens.

0: coming out of it.
1: Colonel Bradbury, can you hear me? This is Dr. Riggio. Nurse, open the blinds a little. Mm-hmm. Oh, good. Now, ease his back with the pillow. I'll hold him. Fine, thank you. 10 days since the operation, and he's just now coming out of it. He's a strong man. Almost any other person would have died. Colonel Bradbury. Mm-hmm. Colonel Bradbury, can you hear me?
2: The base. Rocket. Our rocket.
1: He's beginning to talk. Nurse, have Dr. Keyes come in at once.
2: Stabilizer off. Rocket. General. Well, something wrong.
1: It's all right, Colonel. Take it easy.
3: You call for me. The nurse said he was coming out of it.
1: He's talking erratically. Typical stuff.
2: Rocket. Be base.
1: And that sort of thing.
3: Well, it's technical jargon. Air Force lingo.
2: Mars. Martians.
1: Mars? Martian?
3: They use all sorts of code names. Mars is probably one of them.
1: I think in about 48 hours he ought to be out of shock completely. We can call General Hilton. Tell him to come over day after tomorrow. Take it easy, Colonel. 6 months and he ought to be in pretty good shape. Nurse, keep him comfortable. Dr. Keyes and I will leave now.
2: Rocket. Stabilizer off. Wrong. Something wrong. Must call General. Call General Hilton. Mars.

0: read that back to me, please. Memorandum to General Staff. 1. The new experiment is tentatively planned for April 3rd, 2006. 2. All security measures have been taken. 3. Although severely handicapped by Colonel Bradbury's absence, newly trained specialists will endeavor to fill the gap. Anything more, General?
1: No, Lieutenant. Sorry, I should say no, Captain. You like that extra bar?
0: Certainly do, sir.
1: Well, you've earned it, Bob. You've been a great help to me. Okay, note the memo is top secret and send it facsimile to the Pentagon. Oh, I'll take it. Never mind. General Hilton. Who? The President. Oh, yes, Mr. President. Of course, sir. Well, I've just prepared a memorandum, but that's only 2 weeks, Mr. President. We assumed about 60 days. Oh. Yes, sir. We'll work day and night to do it. Now, thank you, Mr. President. Captain, change the date in the first paragraph of the memo. The new experiment is to take place in 2 weeks.
0: General, that's almost impossible.
1: I know it, and you know it. But there's one man who doesn't know it, and he says it's got to be done. I'm not disposed to argue with the President of the United States.
2: I'd like to double-check some of my notes on Colonel Bradbury with you.
3: Of course, Doctor.
2: Well, this afternoon, the General's coming to see him.
3: But Colonel Bradbury needs months of convalescence. And he's not too lucid.
2: Now, what's the point? He's not too lucid, but weak as he is, he talks normally for a while, makes sense. And then that strange reaction sets in. I've observed it myself 3 times.
3: Well, head injury cases are quite unpredictable.
2: Yes, perhaps, but according to my notes, Colonel Bradbury's strange reaction has taken place always either at 10 a.m. or 5 p.m., of the 3 instances I've observed, 2 have been at 10, 1 at 5.
3: Well, that is unusual.
2: And in each instance, well, I can see him now in my mind's eye. He's sitting or lying in bed, talking quite sensibly, although in a weak voice. Suddenly he becomes tense. He grimaces as if his head were in pain. He even clutches the bedclothes with tight fists. He appears to be rigid. Then, after a few minutes, invariably comes a flood of disjointed, disconnected sentences about messages, emergency, crisis, fate of the world, and Mars. Now, General Hilton is going to visit the Colonel this afternoon at about 5 o'clock.
3: And you expect the Colonel to have another strange reaction?
2: I don't know.
3: Well, surely General Hilton realizes that a man who's had severe surgery
2: can't tell what the General will realize, but my fear is that he may feel the Colonel is not improving as well as he might. And he may call in other doctors.
3: But we're doing everything humanly possible.
2: That is the irony of the situation. I could have killed the Colonel in surgery. It would have been very easy. But where important government officials are concerned, I get worried. If we ever were investigated carefully, they might find out who you and I really are. And that would be dangerous.

0: In here. Thank you, nurse.
1: Hello, Brad.
2: Hello, General.
1: I understand you wanted to see me. I came as soon as I could.
2: Sit down.
1: Sure, Brad. Don't worry about me. Brad, we're rescheduling the experiment. Do you feel up to answering a few questions about it?
2: Experiment. Something to tell you.
1: Sure, Brad, sure. I know there's a lot you want to tell me, but well, you're still a sick guy, so... Suppose I just ask you a few questions and you answer them yes or no. That'll save your energy.
2: Time. What time is it?
1: Why, it's a few seconds before 5 o'clock. Why?
2: Coming. Message coming.
1: Message coming? What message?
2: Trying to tell you. Couldn't tell anyone else. Mars. Martians.
1: Mars? Martians? Trying to tell me what? Brad, for heaven's sake, what's the matter, Brad?
3: Nurse! Doctor! Something's happening to Colonel Bradbury. Hurry! Hurry!
4: Colonel, Dr. Riggio, can you hear me?
2: Mars.
4: General Hilton is here, too. You remember? And, Sire General, strange things happen to the human mind. His skull is a metal plate.
5: Mars. Calling Mars.
2: Message.
1: It's like a fit. Look at him.
5: Immediate reporting. Urgent. Calling Mars. You are received. Mars receiving your call. Proceed.
4: Colonel Bradbury. Colonel. The nurse will try a hypo. Get one for me, please.
5: Moon experiment will take place in 12 Earth days.
2: Experiment.
4: Thank you, nurse. Now I'll inject. You should relax in a moment.
5: Bradbury incapacitated. Government has ordered experiment to proceed. Here are your further orders. The experiment must fail.
2: No.
5: You are to be certain all steps are taken.
4: There. Harper has released his tension. He'll sleep now. Be all right when he awakens.
1: Yes, but what happened to him, Doctor?
4: I'm not certain, General, but in a few days, we may be able to tell more.
1: I know you're doing everything possible, Doctor, and we're grateful for your saving Brad's life. But mightn't it be wise to call in some specialists, some other doctors for consultation? There's so much information and advice we need from Colonel Bradbury.
4: Call in other doctors?
1: Well, General, I don't know that that's necessary.
6: It's so strange watching him, almost as if he were listening to something. You know, now that I think of it, he did say something about a message. Do you think there's any connection?
4: I hardly think so, General. After all, we didn't hear anything.
1: No.
4: I'm afraid it was just the erratic talk of a sick and injured brain.
7: General, you really went through an experience watching the Colonel like that.
1: Captain, he was almost in a fit. Had some crazy idea he was getting messages.
7: Messages?
1: Just hallucinations. He was off his rocker for a while. I'm afraid I was a little brusque with Dr. Riggio. He's a fine man, but I'd feel better if some other medicos looked at Brad, too. Arrange for some specialist from Army Medical to examine him, will you, Captain?
7: Yes, sir. I'll do it promptly.
1: And one thing more. On the experiment file, you'll find a...
7: General Hilton's office? One moment, please. For you, sir. Pentagon, intelligence section.
1: Intelligence? Well. Hello, General Hilton. Yes? Yes? Are you certain? Well, have the President and the Chief of Staff been informed? Good. Yes, I'll be over in 15 minutes. Right. Order my car, Captain. Things are happening.
7: Yes, sir. General Hilton's car, stand by at west entrance. What thing, sir?
1: Intelligence reports that the Eastern Alliance is definitely planning a moon rocket for blastoff in 6 days. You know what that means if they get there before the United Nations.
7: 6 days, and we won't be ready for 14 days. We really wanted 3 months.
1: That's right.
7: But how...
1: Somehow they must have found out about our experiment and have agents that feed for some of our vital data. That's what the emergency meeting is about.
7: Well, your car's ready, General. Good luck.
1: We're going to need it, Captain. We're going to need it.

0: Dr. Keyes, have you heard?
1: What is it?
0: Some other doctors are examining Colonel Bradbury. Yes, I just met them.
1: What?
0: Of course, I gave them permission. I had no choice. General Hilton requested it yesterday.
1: Who are they?
0: That's just it. Army medical. Army.
1: How you can be so cold and calculating in surgery and so nervous now, I cannot understand. Your record here is flawless. Your operation on Bradbury is superb. No suspicion will attach to you or to me. If we conduct ourselves in a normal and professional manner, what is the risk?
0: But they are the Army. Now, that means an intelligence section. They have routines about these things.
1: We have no choice but to keep up appearances.
0: I know. But if they ever find out that we are the agents of the Eastern Alliance, that we have masterminded the theft of certain moon rocket data, they will be ruthless, Dr. Keyes.

General Hilton's office. Oh, I'm sorry, the general isn't here. This is his aide. No, sir, I don't know when he'll return. I suggest you place the information on our private facsimile line in code. Our extension is 83. I'll then give the papers to the general when he arrives. Yes, sir, I'll turn the facsimile line on now, sir. We can receive it at once. Thank you. Regarding Colonel Bradbury. Item one. Good heavens, Dr. Reggio. Item two. A metal plate surgically applied to Colonel Bradbury's skull. The metal skull plate. Martian voices. So that's what the Colonel's hallucinations are. It's fantastic. There, the message is ended. Quickly. Very quickly. Military police. Hello, General Hilton's office. At Central Hospital, there are two staff doctors, Dr. Reggio and Dr. Keyes. Right. Place them under arrest at once. Hello? Message headquarters, please. This is General Hilton's aide. When the general returns, tell him I'll be at Central Hospital talking to Colonel Bradbury.

0: Colonel, I'm the general's aide. You can describe the voices to me. Now, what happened?
1: My whole head vibrates. Very painful. Then I hear voices.
0: What do they say?
1: They're talking to Mars. Martians. Martians.
0: Well, apparently the metal plate on your head somehow picks up certain high-frequency radio waves. At least that's the theory of the Army Medical Examiner.
1: But the Martians, they want to stop the moon rocket. Enemies from another world.
0: No, Colonel, you can't really believe that. You must have misunderstood. The real enemies are the Eastern Alliance. But their agents have been caught. Their moon project won't take place for a long time as a result. Now, you just take it easy, sir. The Army is going to track down that wavelength that bothers your head. Then you'll recuperate peacefully.
1: But, Captain, it's true.
0: Excuse me, sir. It's almost 5 o'clock. I've got to be going, sir. Just take it easy, please.

0: Kronos.
1: Kronos is 643.
0: Your code is correct. Go ahead.
1: Do not send the message to Mars on the regular wavelength at 5 o'clock. Hereafter, use the alternate wavelength. I will submit a report explaining how our communications were discovered. But you can report this. The Eastern Alliance agents have been captured by the Americans. This reduces the chances of the Earth sending a moon rocket from 2 to only 1. I will see to it that that 1 does not succeed.
0: Are you positive you can execute this plan?
1: Without question.
0: Go on.
1: You may report to my superiors on Mars that their observation base on the moon is safe from discovery. Mars will continue to be the only planet controlling outer space. That is all.
0: It shall be reported.
2: Captain, I just read that facsimile message in my office. Came as quickly as I could. Now, what on earth is happening?
1: Nothing on earth is happening, General.
2: And what are you talking about?
1: Well, I mean, everything's all right now, sir, isn't it? The Eastern Alliance has been taken care of, and there's reason to believe Colonel Bradbury's weird hallucinations won't recur anymore.
2: Well, those are the two best pieces of news I've heard all day. Captain, I don't know what I'd do without you.
1: Thank you, sir. I just try to do the best I can for my country.

0: next week, another exciting adventure from the world of tomorrow, from the years beyond 2000 A.D. Be sure to listen. 2000 Plus is produced by Dreyer and Renelson Productions, Incorporated. In today's cast, Arnold Robertson portrayed General Hilton, Bill Griffiths was the lieutenant, Gregory Morton was Dr. Riggio, Nat Poland was Colonel Bradbury, and Merrill Jones was Dr. Keyes. The orchestra was conducted by Emerson Buckley, music composed by Elliot Jacoby, sound Walt Shaver and Adrian Penner, engineer Bob Albrecht. This is Ken Marvin speaking.
1: The feature was transcribed.
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1: Once upon a time there was an engineer.
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0: From the far horizons of the unknown come transcribed tales of new dimensions in time and space. These are stories of the future, adventures in which you'll live in a million could-be years on a thousand maybe worlds. The National Broadcasting Company, in cooperation with Street & Smith, publishers of Astounding Science Fiction, presents...
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0: Tonight, the Ray Bradbury story entitled, And the Moon Be Still as Bright.
2: The first three expeditions for Mars left Earth in a mushroom of flame, arced through the atmosphere, and finally dwindled to tiny specks in the big eye of the Mount Palomar telescope, and then were lost to sight forever. The prearranged landing signals flashed back to Earth, and then the radios went dead. One after the other, ships had disappeared and were never heard from again. But still, the rockets came. The fourth expedition emerged from the silent gulfs of space, angled down toward the floating red disk of Mars, down into an orbit as the order came to land. The last blast of the bow jets broke red against the blue desert sands, and the ship slid to a halt at the edge of a vast city that reflected the icy glare of the moonlight. For a while, all was still.
3: All right, Park, you. Open the airlock.
4: Aye, sir.
5: Fresh air.
4: Hey, it's cold out here.
5: Who cares? We got here. I thought I'd never hit solid ground again.
4: Hey, how about a fire, Captain Wildey? It's freezing.
3: Later. We have work to do.
5: Oh, smell that air. Well, you could get drunk on it. Say, there's an idea. Why don't we break out a bottle and celebrate?
3: Biggs, there will be no drinking done till we're secured.
5: But we're landed, Captain.
3: Three other expeditions landed and disappeared within 24 hours. Now, we're not relaxing security till we find out what happened to them.
5: What do you mean? Maybe Martian?
3: Sender, you're an archaeologist. How old would you say they are?
6: I can't tell till I study them more closely. It's the kind of engineering we couldn't duplicate on Earth.
3: Well, I'm not interested in the architecture now. I want to make sure there's nothing there that might be dangerous. Mr. Hathaway.
7: Yes, sir?
3: I want you and Spender to take a reconnaissance party into the city and find out what's there. We'll set up camp here. No man is to go more than 50 feet from this rocket. And there'll be no celebration till Hathaway and his party report back.
2: In the sea bottoms, the wind stirred along faint vapors, and from the mountains, great stone visages looked upon the silvery rocket and the small fire. The sky was black overhead, as the two racing moons threw knife-edged double shadows on the desert.
8: All right, come and get it. Ciao.
5: Hey, what do you got to eat, Jackie?
8: Soda smothered in cold chicken fat.
5: Good. I thought it was something I couldn't eat.
9: Crazy.
5: Hey, Captain. Mr. Hathaway's back.
10: Oh, Captain. Captain Wilder.
3: Oh, yes, over here, Mr. Hathaway. Well?
10: Most of the city's dead. Spender says it's been dead a good many thousand years, but we found one part about a mile over
3: toward
10: the...
3: What about it?
10: People were living in it last week, sir.
3: People?
6: Martians.
3: Where are they now?
6: Dead. We found bodies, thousands of bodies. They hadn't been dead more than 10 days.
3: What did they die of?
6: You won't believe it.
3: What killed them?
6: Chicken pox.
3: Chicken pox?
6: Yes.
3: Where could they get chicken pox?
10: From Earth.
3: Oh, then the other rockets did get through.
10: Yes. I don't know what the Martians did to them, but I sure know what they did to the Martians. They gave them chicken pox and wiped them out. They just didn't have any resistance to an Earth disease.
6: Think of it, Captain. A race builds itself for a million years, refines itself, does everything it can to give itself respect and beauty, and then it dies. Of what? It's like saying the Greeks died of mumps or the proud Roman Empire collapsed because of athlete's foot. We didn't even give them a decent excuse for dying. We just gave them chicken pox.
3: Spender, get hold of yourself.
6: You didn't see those bodies, Captain.
3: Yes, I know. It must have been a shock. You need a rest, a little relaxation. The Martians are dead. There's nothing you can do about that now.
5: Hey, you hear that? The Martians are all dead. Come on, let's...

0: break out a bottle and open it!
1: Hey, how about a case, eh?
2: Good Lord. They have to do that now? Isn't there time later to throw old beer cans into the canals?
3: Bender, you're an idealist. They're not. All they know now is that they're safe. A little shouting won't hurt. You think too much.
0: I was safe on Mars. The first Earthmen on Mars. We're going to celebrate.
4: Yahoo! 20 bottles were opened and drunk. The voices got louder. The Earth laughs and shouts echoing across the empty Martian sands. Spender listened to the wind over his ears, cool and whispering. He felt the land getting cooler. The stars drew closer, very near. The air smelled clean and new. He looked at the cool ice of the white Martian buildings over there on the empty sea lands.
0: Oh, what a woman! Hey, what do we do with these empty bottles?
1: Save them, stupid. There's a 2 cents deposit.
5: Throw them away.
0: Hey, wait. How about that building? 2-1 on a buck. I can heave one right through that window.
1: You're wrong.
0: All right, here goes. Bullseye! Hey, double or nothing on the next shot.
2: Put that bottle down, Biggs.
0: Who's there, Mr. Spender?
2: Stop smashing those windows.
0: What's the difference? The planet's ours now. I guess I can do anything with it I want.
2: Drop that bottle or I'll knock your teeth out.
0: Yeah? Hey, just watch me.
2: I warned you, Big.
6: Hey, come on.
7: What's going on here?
3: Spender!
2: I hit him.
0: He's crazy, Captain. He just walked up and slugged me.
3: All right, Biggs. Spender, you come with me. Now, suppose you explain. What was the idea?
2: The noise, a drunken brawl.
3: Spender, the men are tired. This has been a long trip. And you have a different way of seeing things.
2: No, I'm seeing things, all right. I'm seeing how we'll ruin Mars. We'll rip it up and rip the skin off the way we've already ruined Earth.
3: Is that why you hit Biggs?
2: Yes. I couldn't stand the idea of them watching us make fools of ourselves.
3: Them?
2: The Martians.
1: They're dead. They're all dead.
2: But they know we're here. Doesn't an old thing always know when a new thing comes? We've come a long way to smash their windows and spit in their wine.
3: Well, maybe you're right. But I'm still going to fine you $50 for that fight. Now, come on, Spender. Suck in your chin. We'll go back there and play happy.
4: Now they moved out into the moonlight across the desert. They made their way into the dreaming, dead city. The light of the racing twin moons glinted on the barrel of a pistol, the long blade of a machete, the round, gurgling shape of a raised bottle. The wind blew in from the dead sea bottom and brushed through the silvery wire filigree of the towers. Strange music drifted down to the double-shadowed streets, a thin, haunted music that played as it had played through the uncounted years of time. Nobody moved. The moons held and froze them. The wind beat slowly around them.
0: Hey! Hey, you people in the city!
3: Biggs.
0: I just want to make a little noise. What kind of a celebration is this, anyway?
3: Come on.
2: They built this city thousands of years ago. And now where are they? How did they die?
0: Who cares? They're dead. That's good enough for me.
2: Lord Byron.
3: What?
2: Lord Byron, a 19th century poet. He wrote a poem that fits this city. Might have been written by the last Martian poet. So we'll go no more a-roving so late into the night. Though the heart be still as loving, though the moon be still as bright. For the sword outwears its sheath and the soul outwears its breast. And the heart must pause to breathe and love itself must rest. Though the night was made for loving and the day returns too soon, yet we'll go no more a-roving by the light of the moon. ¶¶
4: Without a word, the Earthmen stood in the center of the city. It was a clear night. There was not a sound except the music of the wind. At their feet lay a tile court worked into the shapes of ancient animals and images. They stood there, silvered by the double moons beneath the crystal towers of Mars. And then Biggs was sick, and the sour stench of liquor filled the cool air. The men of Earth had come to Mars. And Spender turned and walked away into the city, alone in the moonlight, never once stopping to look back. It was a morning that might have been a Monday, or a Tuesday, or any day on Mars. Biggs was on the canal rim, his feet hung down in the cool water, soaking, while he took the sun in his face.
7: Hey, what are you doing back here, Biggs? Didn't you go out with the search party?
8: Yeah. I come back. I got a blister.
7: Oh, yeah. Here.
8: What do you mean? Look. Look, Cherokee. See that? Well, anyway, I had enough searching. 4 days hunting for that screwball Spender.
7: Didn't find him yet, huh?
8: Oh, good riddance. Oh, my feet. I'm going to soak them in the canal. If I was Wilder, I wouldn't worry about that nut Spender. Let him go. He's a crackpot anyway.
7: Well, he's a little foggy upstairs, I guess. Hey, why don't you take your feet out of that canal, Biggs? I got to make coffee out of that water.
8: Coffee? You call that stuff coffee? I had a motorcycle once that dripped grease that tasted better than...
7: Hey, wait a minute, Biggs. Hey, look over there.
8: Where?
7: By that bush. There's someone there.
8: Hey.
7: It's him. Hey. Hey, Spender!
8: Spender?
7: He's coming over.
8: Why'd he stay lost, that crazy jerk?
7: Hi, Spender. Long time no see.
9: Hello, Cherokee. I've been exploring some ruins.
8: Oh, you and them ruins. You're like a dog in a boneyard. What's the matter? Why don't you say something? Where you been?
9: Up in the hills. What would you say if I told you I found a Martian?
8: Oh, yeah?
7: Where?
9: Never mind. Let me ask you a question. How would you feel if you were a Martian and people came to your land and started to tear it up?
7: Well, I know how I'd feel. I've got Cherokee blood in me. My grandfather told me a lot of things about the way they kicked the Indians around in the Oklahoma Territory. If there's any Martian around, I'm all for him.
9: How about you, Biggs?
8: They're dead. They're all dead. It's a good thing, too.
9: Well, I found a Martian. Up in a dead town in the hills, I've been reading their books, and they're easy to understand. And I've learned their language. And then I found this Martian. And I brought him here, now.
7: I don't see no Martian.
9: I'm the last Martian.
8: What did you say?
9: Biggs, I'm going to kill you.
8: Oh, cut it out. What kind of a lousy joke is that? And I don't... Now, don't put that gun away. You're kidding, huh? All right, Spender, you're...
7: He's dead. You killed him.
9: You can come with me, Cherokee. You're an Indian. You know how the Martians would feel. You can be with me in this.
7: You killed him. You just killed him.
9: He deserved it.
7: You're crazy.
9: Maybe I am. But you can come with me.
7: Come with you for what? Go on, get out of here, you crazy murderer.
9: Of all of them, I thought you'd understand. I thought you'd remember what happened to your own people.
7: You get out of here, you crazy murdering...
9: Don't reach for that gun!
7: Spender. Spender!

0: Hathaway, break out the arms locker. Issue pistols, rifles, and grenades.
1: Yes, sir?
0: And you'd better get the Bible out of the navigation chest. We have to bury these two. Now, park till you start digging a grave.
1: How about Spender?
0: We'll have to go up in the hills and find him.
2: Just let me at him with my bare hands, a crazy murdering louse.
0: That's enough, Parkhill. Man is sick. He must be...
2: Sick, my eye! He's
0: That's enough! Now grab a shovel and start digging.
3: Spender saw the thin dust rising in the valley, and he knew the pursuit was beginning. The sun burned farther up the sky, and the blue sand drifted lazily across the sea bottom below. He sat beside a quiet pool 10,000 years old and held a silver book. Through the house played the strange wind music of ancient Mars. And he heard voices whisper in his mind.
4: I hear you. I've always heard you. Even down there on Earth.
5: Run.
4: No, I won't run. What's the use?
5: Live, Earthman. Live.
4: What for? To see them tear down your temples and put up hot dog stands?
5: Run.
4: They see me now. They know I'm up here. Live. There's Wilder now. I've got him right in my sights.
5: Kill, Earthman.
4: Funny, he hasn't ordered them to use grenades. They could lob one right up here and blow me to bits. Yeah, maybe the captain thinks I'm too nice to be blown to bits. He wants my death to be clean. Just one bullet hole in me, nothing messy. And why? Because he understands me.
5: Kill.
4: The only one in the crew who ever did.
5: Kill.
4: Well, at least I can do the same for him. Just one bullet in his head, a nice clean death. All I have to do is pull the trigger and then... It's no use. I can't do it to him.
6: Spender! Can you hear me, Spender?
7: I hear you, Captain. What do you want?
6: Talk. Truth.
7: All right. Come on up. Leave your gun down there. Keep your hands up.
0: Oh. That's quite a climb. You wouldn't mind if I sit down? How long do you think you can hold out?
4: Until you're all dead.
0: Now, why didn't you kill all of us this morning when you had the chance? You could have.
4: I know. I got sick. But I started killing people. I realized they were just fools and I shouldn't be killing them, but it was too late. So I came up here where I could get angry again.
0: Why did you do it?
4: When I was a kid, my folks took me to visit Mexico City. I'll always remember the way my father acted, loud and big. And my mother didn't like the people because she thought they didn't wash enough. I can see my mother and my father coming to Mars and acting the same way. Anything that's strange is no good to us. We aren't fit to take over this planet.
0: But to kill two men.
4: How would you feel if a Martian spit on the White House floor?
0: You know, you haven't acted very civilized yourself today.
4: I'll kill you all off, Wilder. That'll delay the next rocket 5 years, and then I'll kill them, too. And if I'm lucky, I'll live to be 60. And I'll meet every expedition that lands on Mars. Oh, I'll be very friendly. I'll explain our rocket blew up one day. And then I'll kill them off. And I'll save Mars for half a century. And by then, maybe the Earth people will give up.
0: And yet you're outnumbered. We already have you surrounded. In an hour, you will be dead.
4: I found an underground passage that'll take me back in the hills, Wilder. I'll go back there, and then I'll pick you off one by one.
0: We'll see. Well, it's a nice town you've got here, Spender. It's beautiful. I'd like to live here.
4: You can. Join me. You're not like them. Why go back to them, Captain? I'll show you what a good life these people had.
0: No, there's too much Earth blood in me. I may even agree with you about all this. But that does not change what I must do.
4: You won't stay?
0: No. This is your last chance, Bender. Look, you're sick. Now come along with me quietly.
4: No. One last thing. If you win, do me a favor. Try to see that they don't tear this planet apart.
0: Right.
4: And if it helps, just think of me as a very crazy fellow who went berserk one summer day. It'd be easier on you that way.
0: I'll think that over. So long, Spender.
4: Bye, Captain. Good luck.
3: The men spread out again, walking and then running on the hot hillside places where there would be sudden cool grottos that smelled of moss and sudden open blasting places that smelled of sun or stone. The men ran and ducked and ran and squatted in the shadows.
2: I'll blow his brains!
3: Captain Wilder hugged the rock warmed by the sun. He gasped, for the air was thin and not meant for running. Spender lay at the top of the hill, and a gap in the rocks showed the white of his shirt against the shadows. Wilder looked at the towers of the little clean Martian village, like sharply carved chess pieces lying in the afternoon. He saw the rocks and the interval between where Spender's chest was revealed.
0: Go on, Spender, get out. You've only got a few seconds to escape. Go on, get out of the caves. Come back later. You go now. I've got to win this. I've got to think that I'm right. Pull this trigger. Go now.
4: Get out.
2: I'll get him! A slug in the head, I'll blow his bloody brain!
4: No, Parkhill! Put down that gun. I'll do this myself.
0: Spender. Why didn't you get out? Why?
4: Why?
0: Why?

0: They buried him in that ancient valley town, where the music of the wind played on through the days and the nights. They laid him in an ancient silver sarcophagus with waxes and wines which were 10,000 years old, his hands folded on his chest. The last they saw of him was his peaceful face in the cold silver light of the racing twin moons. The captain found the poem in Spender's pocket, and he read it before he shut the marble door.
1: So we'll go no more a-roving so late into the night, though the heart be still as loving and the moon be still as bright. Though the night was made for loving and the day returns too soon, yet we'll go no more a-roving by the light of the moon.
0: The next afternoon, Parkhill did some target practice in one of the dead cities, shooting out the crystal windows and blowing the tops off the fragile towers. Captain Wilder caught Parkhill and nearly knocked his teeth out.

0: You have just heard X-1, presented by the National Broadcasting Company in cooperation with Street and Smith, publishers of Astounding Science Fiction. Tonight, by transcription, X-1 has brought you the Ray Bradbury story, And the Moon Be Still as Bright, adapted for radio by Ernest Canoy. Featured in the cast were John Larkin, Clark Gordon, Dick Hamilton, Nelson Olmsted, Lawrence Kerr, and Stan Early. Your narrator was Norman Rose. Your announcer, Fred Collins. X-1 was directed by Daniel Sutter and is an NBC Radio Network production. X minus one.
1: Once upon a time there was an engineer.
2: Choo-choo Charlie was his name, we hear.
1: He had an engine and he sure had fun. 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
1: What is the worth of a man? Inestimable, you say? Let's see. 24 elements make up the human body. Hydrogen and oxygen for the most part. A weight of calcium. Some valuable deposits of sodium and potassium in the nervous system. Precious traces of tin, fluoride, and silicone. With today's prices, you might fetch upwards of $100. Not too high. Of course, some men are worth more than others. Even a small fortune. It's whatever the market can bear at the vanishing point.

0: Sometimes look. Look at that one.
1: Impressive.
0: Oh, I'd call it masterful. But the man has such incredible control.
1: A had, my dear. He is dead, you know. Oh,
0: don't be facetious, darling. Look at the brush strokes. They're bold. Almost arrogant, you'd think, but you know.
2: But with the glorious talent to back it up, wouldn't you agree?
3: Jeremy. I'd like you to meet Franz.
1: My pleasure.
3: Franz and I met only last night, but he tells me he collects things, so I thought I'd bring him to see the soutines. This soutine especially. It's my favorite.
1: Well, which is yours, Jeremy?
2: Well, as owner of this gallery, I'd have to say everyone sold will probably turn out to be one of my favorites.
3: Frankly, Jeremy, I'm hoping Franz may take the hint and buy this one for me as a token of our new friendship.
1: Ooh. Well, I'm wondering whether soutine is worth it.
3: Oh, you're not serious.
1: At these prices, I certainly am. I have no artistic pretensions, you see. As Sophie said, Jeremy, I collect things of value. But it's their investment value that interests me, not their artistic merit.
3: Isn't that a little gross?
2: Well, at least it's frank, Sophie. All right, sir, let me meet you on your own ground. I predict that within 5 years, the price of any genuine soutine will have quadrupled.
1: Then why are you selling these? Wouldn't you be better advised to hold on to them?
2: No, it's a fair question, Sophie. I'd love to hold on to them. Unfortunately, my banker doesn't leave me much choice. Oh, bloody hell.
3: What is it, Jeremy?
2: Look for yourself. See what just walked in.
3: Oh, poor man. He looks so dominated, so lush.
2: Oh, so lucky looking for a handout, I suppose. Well, I'll deal with him in a hurry. Excuse me. You. You there. What the devil do you think you're doing here?
4: I saw Helmut's painting in the window, and I had to come in and see if he was here.
2: Helmut?
4: Yeah?
2: You're mistaken, old man. This is a vernissage of Soutine's work. That means private, by invitation only.
4: Out. Please. You don't understand. Helmut is what my wife and I used to call him. Just sort of a pet name.
2: Oh, really? Are you telling me you knew Soutine?
4: Yes. Of course, that was many years ago, but he lived with us. He was like family. In fact,
2: all right, enough. Now, will you leave, or do you want me to call the police?
4: Come on, out. No. Take your hands off me. I have a right to be here. More right than any of you.
5: My, such passionate conviction.
2: Please let me handle this.
5: No, I'm really curious. Tell me, old fellow, what gives you this right, as you call it?
2: Claims he knew Soutine. It's nonsense. Probably barged in, just looking for a free drink.
4: Oh, that's a lie. He was like a son to me. I mean, he was only a boy, but even then, a genius.
3: How long ago was this?
4: I guess 25, perhaps 30 years ago.
5: This is ridiculous.
4: Please, I don't want to cause any trouble, but there was a certain still life my wife and I both loved. Could I just look around to see if it's here?
2: No, you can't. I want you out of here now.
3: Jeremy, can it do any harm to have him look?
2: Sophie, please. If he knew anything about Soutine, he'd know that he destroyed all his early work before he destroyed himself. A year ago.
4: Oh, no. No, I can't believe it. Helmut,
2: this collection is all that's left of Soutine. All done during his last 10 years. No other exists.
4: Excuse me, but there is one other. Mine.
3: What?
2: You're going to tell us you own a genuine soutine, eh?
4: Yes.
2: I don't suppose you brought it with you by any chance.
4: Yes.
2: What was that you said?
4: Yes. I did bring it with me. It's always with me.
2: The man's obviously mad. Come on, old man. I don't want to hurt you, but I think it's...
4: Let go of me! Get your hands off me! All right. Then I'll show you. Oh. I'll show you all.
3: Stop him. He's ripping his clothes off.
1: Why? This could be amusing.
4: Damn you, dare.
3: Oh. Sheriff, what is back? It's not just painted. It's tattooed.
2: Let me see that. It's not possible. Wonderful. Please, old fellow, could you hold still a minute?
5: Well, what do you think?
2: I don't know. I mean, the style is soutine, no question about it. But tattooed? How could it be possible?
3: Maybe it was copied from the original.
2: No, I don't think so. Please, old fellow, will you hold still just another moment?
4: I don't feel well. I'm cold.
2: No, it's not a copy. I'm almost certain. The boldness, the immediacy of attack. It would have to be a soutine, and yet...
5: Look here, it's even signed. Is it Soutine's signature? Well, is it?
2: Yes.
4: Of course it is signature. Who else would sign it? Please, give me back my cloth.
2: Oh, yes, of course. Here, old fellow. I mean, Mr. I'm sorry, you haven't told us your name.
5: But then you never asked it, did you? Seems to me you were too busy showing him the door. What is your name, sir?
4: Drioli. I feel weak. Could I please have a drink?
2: Of course. Oscar, over here.
5: Quickly.
3: He looks like he's starving.
2: Here, drink this. There. That better?
4: Yeah.
2: Mr. Drioli.
4: Yeah.
2: I hope you'll forgive our little misunderstanding before, but your story seems so absurd.
4: You thought I was a liar. You thought I was a bum. Well, I'm neither. I've been down on my luck lately.
2: Of course. Of course. Could I get you anything else?
4: Huh?
2: Some food, perhaps?
4: No. Thank you. I'm all right.
5: Then perhaps you'll tell us about this remarkable work of art you carry with you, Mr. Drioli.
3: Oh, please, he's still weak, Franz.
4: No, I don't mind. You see, I was a tattooist by trade. In those days, I was one of the best. I'm talking 30 years ago in Paris. Josie and I had this little flat in the Montparnasse. Nothing fancy, but comfortable. Kelmuk came to board with us, but he never seemed to have two sous to rub together, let alone pay us board. He wasn't easy to live with. He was quite mad, you know. Anyway, on this certain day, I think it was in November, I'm not sure, but I remember it was cold and miserable outside. Still, I came home feeling really good. I had reason to be that day.
6: Josie, my love, where is everybody?
3: Shh, Anton, you must be quiet. Kalmuk is working, and he's in the most dreadful mood.
6: And when isn't he? Kalmuk!
3: Anton, please.
6: Kalmuk! Ah, there you are, my boy.
7: Come on. What in the hell are you shouting about, you fool? Can't you see I'm working?
4: I can see you've been working too hard, that's what. Look here, do you see what I brought home with me?
6: Do you?
4: Wine. 6 bottles. Count them.
6: We are going to celebrate.
7: What in hell have I to celebrate? I haven't sold a goddamn thing in months, and that pig who calls himself my agent.
6: Forget that, Calvin, just for tonight.
3: What has got into you, Hunter?
4: I'll tell you what, my love. Today has been such an incredible day. I did 9 tattoos. Would you believe that? 9. So?
6: We're rich.
7: All right, so you're rich. That makes you a rich fool. So what?
4: Oh, no, Kalmuk. Tonight you can insult me all you want, but it won't matter.
6: Tonight, my children, we three are going to get splendidly...
7: Oh!
6: Gloriously drunk.
4: And we did. Oh, we did. Even Kalmuk mellowed with it. We had never seen him laugh as he did that night.
3: Excuse me, but